0: personnel arrived. They detonated the unexploded device about 4 o'clock. Several residents reported waking up and hearing a loud bang. The region was used as a live firing site during World War II. The coastal area is listed on the defence website as having substantial potential for unexploded ordnances, with many similar devices found in the past. Defence was contacted for comment.
1: The head of Tennessee's prison system, Frank Strada, has announced his resignation days after the failed execution of American woman Krista Pike, who was on death row. Tim Wharton reports.
2: Krista Pike was 18 when she and her boyfriend tortured and killed classmate Colleen Slemmer. She spent more than 30 years behind bars after becoming the youngest woman to be sentenced to death. A last-minute reprieve was overturned by the US Supreme Court, but the execution failed after two unsuccessful attempts by state workers to administer lethal doses of pentobarbital. Ms. Pike's lawyers said they believed the drug was injected wholly or partly into her body rather than into her bloodstream. They say the 50-year-old is now in a coma in hospital. The head of Tennessee's prison system, Frank Strada, has announced his resignation, a decision that has been welcomed by Tennessee's governor, who has announced a full review.
1: In the AFL, Fremantle ruckman Luke Jackson has won the Dockers' Best and Fairest Award by a comfortable margin in the club's end-of-season award ceremony last night. Jackson finished 40 votes ahead of co-vice captain Caleb Sarong, with Andrew Brayshaw, Josh Tracy and Shai Bolton rounding out the top five. Captain Alex Pearce won his third straight Players' Award, and retiring backman Sam Switkowski won Best Clubman. 20-year-old half-forward Chris Sherry was named as the Dockers' most promising young player. WA's weather: showers and thunderstorms over the eastern interior, clearing in the late afternoon. Light showers developing west of a line Bunbury to Albany in the afternoon and evening. For Perth, mostly sunny today with a forecast top of 22 degrees. Tomorrow, Monday, will be partly cloudy and 23. And right now in the city, it's 15.2. ABC News.
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4: Welcome back. You're listening to Sunday Extra on Radio National. Tracy Holmes with you, filling in this week for Julian Morrow. In just a moment, I'll be joined by historian Lynette Ramsey-Silver, and we'll find out what she's discovered about the failed mission to rescue Australian POWs from Sandakan during World War II. And we'll be joined by the creators of We Come From Far, Far Away, a Norwegian play for children and teens about the experiences of refugees that's premiering at the Sydney Opera House later today. Plus, we'll have The Year That Made Me with Dr. Anya Ewall. But first this hour, we're going to revisit one of the grisliest losses of Australian lives in the Pacific during World War II, the Sandakan death marches. For more than 80 years, it was believed that the Australian military had failed to rescue Australian prisoners of war held by the Japanese in Borneo because of a lack of political will and a lack of resources. Almost 30 years ago, historian Lynette Ramsey-Silver revealed that there had been a secret rescue mission known as Operation Kingfisher that was abandoned due to faulty intelligence. Now she's published a new book titled Operation Kingfisher, Unravelling Sandakan's Darkest Secret, that details a second rescue mission that also failed due to false intelligence and was subsequently covered up by some of those involved. The result of that failure? The deaths of 2,434 Australian and British soldiers. Only six people survived. Lynette Ramsey-Silver, welcome to Sunday Extra and thanks for joining me in the studio.
5: Thank you for inviting me.
4: When Singapore fell to Japanese forces in 1942, many Australian prisoners of war were transported to Sandakan. How many were held there and what were the conditions like?
5: About 2,000 Australians ended up in Sandakan in two groups and were joined by about 600 to 700 British. Initially, life was fine because there was plenty of food, but as the war ground on and when the Australians became involved in an underground movement, the Japanese tightened things up considerably. Consequently, by the beginning of 1945, the rice ration was eventually reduced to 70 grams of rice per man per day, which was not enough to sustain them. And when the Japanese announced that they were going to move about between 400 and 500 to a new camp, people clamoured to go on it, and that became the first death march because it wasn't to a new camp, it was to a hill hole in the middle of Borneo.
4: In your first book, Sandakan, A Conspiracy of Silence, published

0: the Sandakan, who reported that these prisoners of war had gone past in groups of 50 over a 9-day period. Now, this was actually the first march. So the intelligence that was sent back was that the camp had actually been abandoned when the reality was that only hundreds had moved, and at that stage there were nearly 2,000 left alive. After that was received, the plan to rescue them was abandoned because there was no one there. And as far as Australia was concerned, from the beginning of April 1945 until the middle of June, when a prisoner escaped from the second march, we believe that the camp was empty. Now, when that prisoner escaped from the second march and revealed that he was with a group of more than 500 going into the interior and that nearly 300 had been left behind, that's when the panic set in and the plan to rescue them was resurrected.
1: So now to your new book, Operation Kingfisher, Unravelling Sandakan's Darkest Secret, and another revelation. What have you found this time?
0: Well, to my horror, and this was hidden away in signals that were decoded coming out from the field, I found that an operative and a signaller were sent in when we learned that the camp hadn't been abandoned. I mean, you've got to imagine the consternation that was felt back here in Australia when not only did we believe the camp was empty, but we had sent aircraft to bomb and strafe it, thinking the Japanese were there, killing our own side. So this was really very bad news. And he was sent off with explicit instructions to go infiltrate the camp and find out exactly what was going on, because this escaped prisoner, Dick Braithwaite, had reported that they were still there. So everything went wrong from the beginning. They went in the wrong way. They went up the wrong river. They eventually found out where the death march track was. The man chosen for this mission didn't really want to do it. He wanted to do guerrilla warfare and fight Japanese. He didn't want to do a reconnaissance. And once they found the track and saw the footprints had been along it quite recently and a few dead bodies lying around, they surmised that they were in the right spot, and then they found a local. Now, the local was carrying supplies for the Japanese. He lived on the outskirts of the town. And he came back with the same wrong intelligence that the first lot had been given, which was the camp was empty and there was nobody there. Now, despite the fact that they knew beyond all doubt that the original intelligence was wrong, the operative and his signaller did not go and carry out their orders. They turned around, got in their little canoe and paddled back. And with that happening, they condemned everybody who was still alive at the Sandakan end to death, because nobody was going to survive.
1: When you talk about it, it's just frightening, and it's just error after error after error. How many Australian POWs were still at Sandakan when Rex Blow reported that the camp was empty, and then what was their eventual fate?
0: There's about 100 still alive, and there were others outside the camp who were carrying supplies to the Japanese, which ended up being 54 in the end. I allowed about a week for them to get this organised, so the actual death, because people were dying like flies. The actual death toll from the camp was about 67, roughly like that, plus another 54 who were alive until the 27th of August, 12 days after the war ended. They weren't very far from Sandakan, and an order went out to kill them, and they were all shot on that day. So they're counted in this death toll as well, because had we gone in, had we been able to do all this, we could have got them out at least, plus the ones that were still alive. And the ones that were there towards the end, some looked as if they might survive the war. So in the beginning, in the middle of July, about 3 weeks after Rex Blow had gone in, an order was given to take them out to the airstrip. They believed, I think, that they were being evacuated because they took all their little bits and bobs that they had, photographs and old bits of pieces and things. And when they got out to the airstrip, they were all lined up and they were all murdered. No. That was 23. And eventually the numbers dwindled right down until the morning of the 15th of August, which is the day the war ended. One was left alive, and as the Japanese wanted to go into the interior where they were building up their numbers, they dragged him out, took him to a slit trench and beheaded him. And his death then brought the death toll of those who'd remained at Sandakan and not gone on the death marches to about 1,400. and 1,000 who'd gone away.

0: They all died except for six who managed to escape. One, of course, who raised the alarm. He was found quite soon by local people and spirited away to the Philippines, where he was rescued by the Americans, and that's where he blurted out his story that the camp was not in fact empty at all.
1: How did he get to the Philippines?
0: Well, he was found wandering around the jungle by a local man who were, they were very anti-Japanese, and the Philippines are very close at that point to Borneo. And they put him in a boat and took him to an island where they knew PT boats went past, shooting up Japanese spots along this very big river. So they waited there and the PT boat came in and this American voice says, "Well, what do you know? It's an Aussie." And that's when he realised he was safe and they got him straight back. And he had been on the run only for a few days, so he's in reasonably good condition considering. Mm. And he was interviewed by the Americans and that's when everything exploded, really, in relation to the intelligence. That's when they realised how wrong it had been. For two whole months, they believed nobody was there. Mm. And so this rescue mission was resurrected with Rex Blow to go in. And very sadly, he and his signaller simply didn't do what they were supposed to do.
1: It's unbelievable. As we mentioned, every step of the way, there's multiple failures. But every death at Sandakan was tragic. But what can you tell us about the young Douglas Stirling?
0: Oh, Douglas Stirling. He was only 14 when he went off without his mother's and father's permission and joined up under a new name. He joined up under Douglas Matson. And his mother, no one knew where he was, and it wasn't until 1943 when his mother received a postcard, because every now and again the POWs were allowed to send a postcard, which took forever to get to Australia, like months and months. And it was signed with his real name, and she realised that he was a prisoner of war in Borneo. The authorities were alerted, but it was too late. They couldn't get him back. So he was only 14 when he joined up, and he was one of those 23 who was taken out on the 13th of July and to the airstrip and mown down with machine gun fire. Mm. He died at the age of 18. He was our youngest prisoner of war, and he was definitely the youngest to die at Sandakan. The oldest was 65. They used to do two things. They'd either put their age up or they put their age down. So the one that was 65, you know, that's a great fib to tell.
1: It is a great fib. I had a great-great-grandfather who tried to, he fought in the Boer War, the First War. He wanted to fight in the Second World War and they went, "You're too old. You're lying about your age. We know because you've been here before."
0: Well, they used to call them the 39 lies because provided you were 39 by the time you joined up, you could. So that's what they were always known as, the 39 lies, and this one was a real doozy. He was 65.
1: Mm, unbelievable. Look, what's been the impact for families who've spent 80 years waiting for the truth?
0: Well, you know, when I bought my book out all those years ago, nearly 30 years ago now, I was inundated day and night with letters and phone calls and people knocking on the door wanting to know what had happened to their relative, because like this story of the failed rescue mission, the authorities decided in a benign fashion at the time that they were not going to give any details about what had happened to prisoners of war in Borneo because it was all just too ghastly. Consequently, they received a telegram saying, "Died while prisoner of war, Borneo, and if you were lucky, you might get malaria," and usually got some kind of date. So they pleaded for information, didn't happen. And so when that book came out, I was besieged. And that has been happening, Tracy, ever since. Not a week goes past when I don't get a request from somebody, might be somebody who's British as well as Australian, "Do you know what happened to my granduncle or my grandfather," whatever it is. And they'll say the family story is that they were made to dig their own grave and then they were beheaded. Now, those stories circulated because no one told anybody anything. And it did leak out that that last prisoner of war was beheaded. So consequently, not knowing anything, the exception became the rule. And now we've got these half-baked, absolutely terrible stories circulating around families that these people died terrible, terrible deaths when in actual fact some did have a dreadful, dreadful end. But on the whole, most of them died from disease and from lack of food, which is horrible, but it's not nearly as awful as the

0: image of thinking that your relative has been decapitated.
1: Mm. Lynette, congratulations on this next book. It sounds terrible saying congratulations on such a grisly story, but well done. Keep digging.
0: Thank you very much.
1: That was Lynette Ramsey-Silver, who's written a number of books on the events at Sandakan, and her latest is Operation Kingfisher, Unravelling Sandakan's Darkest Secret.
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1: According to UNICEF, the United National Children's Fund, there are an estimated 50 million displaced and refugee children around the world. A theatre production for children and young people produced in Norway with input from refugees tells the story of two young unaccompanied boys from Aleppo in Syria and their journey to finding refuge in Oslo. It's opening today at the Sydney Opera House. The play is titled We Come From Far, Far Away. And I'm happy to be joined now by the co-founders of New International Encounter, Shell and Eva Moberg, who created the play. Good morning to both of you.
3: Good morning.
4: Hello. Hello.
1: Shell, right from the start, audiences may be surprised. Tell us how you remodeled the traditional theatre setting into a traditional dwelling of a different kind.
3: We decided that we wanted to perform this inside a tent. And because a lot of the refugees live in tents while they flee. Then we decided that we need a big tent because we want to have quite a lot of audience in there. And then we ended up getting a Mongolian yurt, and that's where the play takes part.
1: And do the people first find out about that when they walk into the theatre? Is it unexpected for them?
3: For some people, I think it's very unexpected because when you enter the theatre, you normally will sit in some very soft chairs and you will watch something from far away. And in this performance, you really get into a very intimate setting, sitting inside the tent together with 60 other audience members or 75, and you're very close to the actors and you're very close to the musicians and you can see everything happening just in front of your eyes.
1: Yeah, so I guess you insert yourself into the whole story. Eva, not only were you involved in the creation of this production, but you also play one of the characters. Tell us about the person you play.
4: Yes, that's right. I'm playing Abdullah, who is traveling from Syria to Norway. He ended up in Norway. And he's a young boy. He's 16 years old. And he travels with his friend Omar across the seas and across many countries.
1: Tell us about the audiences and how they react to this performance, because it is for children and young people, and I guess their response is quite different to an adult audience.
4: Yeah, the show we play the show for all audiences from 10 years up, and yes, I would say that the younger audiences, they are maybe more questioning the things. That the show is very much in interaction with the audiences. So during the show, we also have a kind of dialogue, and the young people they used to react a lot and to laugh and ask questions and answer our questions.
1: What sort of questions do they ask?
4: Well, they would ask questions like "What is this?" and "Is it?" For certain, after the show, we also have a post-show discussion, and one of the first questions is usually, "Is this a truth story?" So then we do say about that.
1: Yeah, I guess that must be quite fascinating for them. Go ahead, Shell.
3: No, sometimes they also ask, "Are you really 15?" They ask Eva. and she's an adult actress. Yeah, they have different questions, but yeah.
1: Yeah, I can imagine, because a child's mind is very different to an adult mind, and, you know, the stuff that we've been consuming as adults maybe changes the tack of our questions somewhat. But what inspired you to develop the production, Shell?
3: Well, I mean, we've been working with documentary stories since the very beginning, and in the beginning we started to make performances from stories we read in the newspaper. And through the years, we've been working with different groups, like with young adults, with kids. We've been, for example, gathering stories from 2,000 kids to make a performance once. But in this case, we were actually working as volunteers in the asylum center. And then they asked us, could you make a performance about what happened to us, so the kids in the neighboring area can understand who we are? And that was really the starting point. And then, of course, we were spending a lot of time together, just workshopping or playing around, actually playing a lot of games, children's games. And then slowly we got to know their stories. And we decided, yeah, that's what we're going to do. We're going to put that on stage with as many theatrical means as possible, because in this performance, I mean, it's a performance, it's storytelling, but it's also puppetry. There's shadow theater, there's a lot of music, so it's a very immersive experience for the audience to come into this space.
1: Yeah, I haven't seen it, but I have seen one of the trailers online, and it does look absolutely fabulous, I've got to say. When you first told it to the local children and the youth where you were, do you think that made a difference to the relationship between those who were from your country and those who had come as refugees?
3: Yeah, definitely. I think, I mean, it's hard for a child to understand that the picture you might see in the newspaper of a boat coming to shore with some refugees is the same kids that live in the asylum center next door. For us as an adult, that should be an easy link. But for the kids, I mean, they're immediate, they're in the moment, and it's not so easy to make that link. And I would say that that brings out a lot of empathy in the local kids, and made a huge change of perspective for them, actually. And also just the possibility to meet some of the refugees was a huge thing for the kids, because they just realized they're kids like us. They really want to play football. They want to just hang around and have a nice time.
1: Mm. And Eva, what about the sense of responsibility that you feel in portraying these stories?
4: Well, yeah, I think that we got these stories in our hands, and these people who we got the stories from, they could not come with us. So I feel really on it that it's important to tell their stories, and that's what we do here, all the way on the other side of the planet for us.
1: Mm-hmm. Has the reaction been different in different countries, because you've been touring this for a decade now, right?
4: Yes, we did. I would say that the reactions, because we really speak about human things. We don't offer a political solution. That's not our job. And on the human level, we are very much similar. So I would say that the reactions are really so similar. I would say also the kids used to be very curious, and they want to know more. And many times I've experienced that they would need more than they actually get for the information.
1: Mm. Have you ever been surprised by the reaction in any particular place?
4: In the beginning, I think we were surprised, because we thought how the audiences will react and how they will grasp it. And I remember when we made the show, and in the show, one of the questions to the audiences is, do you want to hear more about the death? And we thought, oh, how the audiences will react. And, you know, the kids, they go, yes, I want to know more. And that's actually in every country and everywhere. It is like that. The kids are they want to know more how things work and how things are.
1: Mm. Michelle, do you adapt the play as you take it to different countries to put a local context in?
3: Yeah, we tend to try to, put local language in wherever we go. I mean, we played it in 14 countries. And so when we play in Germany, actually a lot of the text is in German or in Czech Republic, because the actors of the company speak a lot of different languages. And besides that, we put in some local colorist. I mean, yesterday, the little blue tent for the refugees became the Blue Mountain. There's a scene with the two puppets coming out. There are two really scary policemen looking for the refugees, actually asking the kids, have you seen the refugees, which is like a classical kids theater situation, you know, where's the people we want to get. But in this thing, it always worked the other way around. They said, no, I haven't seen them. I don't know where they are, even though they know they're in the tent. You know,
1: fantastic. It's fantastic to get that interactive storytelling happening. Shell and Eva, thank you both for joining me today.
4: Thank you for having us.
1: That's Shell and Eva Moberg, co-founders of New International Encounter, who created the play We Came From Far, Far Away, opening at the Sydney Opera House today. Our guest on The Year That Made Me this week almost needs a podcast all by itself just to run through her achievements and experiences before she even begins talking about them and taking us inside her personal journey. Her PhD explored the cultural, social and gendered dimensions of bride price within the South Sudanese diaspora in Australia, deepening her own understanding of culture, identity and change. A talented footballer who once dreamt of playing for the Matildas to a career in academia and modelling saw her recognised by Australia for UNHCR as the 2023 SBS Les Murray Award winner, highlighting the talent, creativity and courage of refugees who contribute to the fabric of Australia. Dr. Anya Yuol, thank you for joining us on The Year That Made Me.
5: Thank you for having me, Tracy.
1: Tell us first, Anya, about your doctorate and why you chose to research the topic of bride price.
5: Great question, Tracy. Honestly, when I look back about deciding what to study and what to research, my research was really influenced by my journey as a South Sudanese young woman, but also as someone who grew up in Australia, who've been brought up between two worlds, and someone who's very often curious about cultures and society and how we behave and how we appreciate small things that make us different. And so when I decided that I wanted to do my PhD, I thought long about some of the impact that I wanted to leave behind and some of the cultural practices often that are not well researched or understood in diaspora. And that was one of my curiosity. I was really interested in presenting a research that provides an opportunities for communities to learn beyond the community I was searching for. And when the topic of bride price came up within the South Sudanese community, I knew that I wanted to really create an awareness and to bridge the gap of what was missing. And just, Tracy, just to give a little bit of background, I guess, for those who might not know what bride price is, in most African countries and in some part of Southeast Asia, there are practices called dowry and bride price. And bride price within the most African communities is when a groom has to pay a certain amount of wealth or cattle to the bride family to initiate the marriage and to confirm the marriage as well in front of the community. And so understanding that and how it played out in Australia's system, I was really curious to understand how that is and how does it work out for someone like me too from the same community and for those younger generation who are being raised in Australia. And so I think it was part of my curiosity just to understand how the world worked that drove me to wanting to do this research.
1: And I'm glad you mentioned that straddling of the two worlds. We'll get to that in just a moment. But from your research, What did you find? Is it viewed very differently between the diaspora living here in Australia and what would you call them, Australians that have no experience of this sort of practice?
5: Yeah, no, look, it is definitely not viewed differently because I was researching a community that a practice has been part of the identity for a long time. And so the communities, the South Sudanese Australian that are in this country, still uphold a practice that means so much to them. It's historical and it's something that they've been brought up with, something they are raised with. So it was not about whether it's not being practiced the same, but looking at some of the impact and how the practice has changed. But my research findings show significantly that a lot of the community, individually and families, still appreciate the practice. There are some elements that came out of the finding that need to be reassessed, to be understood, and to accept that the change is coming and the practice is going to evolve as long as we continue to integrate into Australian culture. And also as kids who are being born in Australia will also start to look at the practice differently. And so there was some that need to be understood from that element of change. And then the impact the practice may have as well on women and how sustainable the practice is going to be. But the more important thing is a lot of the community members that were interviewed appreciate the practice because it's a sense of identity and something that adds value to their life.
1: Yeah, and one of those elements where you don't feel like everything has been given up as you transition to a new life. Who instilled your love of education?
5: Yeah, good question. You know, I feel that education just finds its way into my hand, Tracy. I was one of those kids who really didn't understand the path that I was going after high school. And I think it was just the practical learning and the people that surrounded me at the time that really gave me the courage. And I got to observe and to learn and to think about what I want and where do I want to go and what kind of impact I want to leave. And so through my experience, which we'll talk a little bit later how, you know, it's all started, I think it was just really recognizing that education was so important. And after moving to Australia at a very early age, and being able to obtain my education here and see the fundamental of education, particularly for women and girls when they have it, it gave me that sense of ability to go after it and to also think about how could I utilize my privilege and the education that I've obtained to be able to support others. So I think it just came through the lived experience and the people that I was talking to, the people that I was observing and what they were doing and how education was being used.
1: And what's it like now teaching others through one of the NGOs that you founded? There's a string of those as well, Anya. We'll talk about some of that later. But Lead Beyond Education, tell us about that one.
5: Well, Lead Beyond Education was founded after I started many projects, which were all interconnected because either my lived experience, what I observed, there was a gap within the different industries that I were in, and then thinking beyond what I can, how I could use education as a pathway to inclusion, as a pathway to creating safety and protection for many women who didn't have the opportunities or were not in the position that I was. And so Lead Beyond Education was born to empower young women from culturally and racially marginalized communities in Australia and beyond Australia as well. And so in Australia, our mission is to break down economic and educational barriers through leadership development, capacity building programs, human rights advocacy, and really mentoring young women from these diverse groups to be in the spaces that they often don't find themselves in. And so that was the purpose of what I wanted Lead Beyond Education to do in Australia. And then to go beyond that, to connect women who share the same value as me and connect them to the work that I want to do in Kakuma Refugee Camp where I was born. And that's how we extend our work by providing scholarship to young women in refugee camp, in Kakuma Refugee Camp, and use it as a protection for those young women who come from a vulnerable position, who might be at risk of dropping out of school, who might be at risk of early marriage or forced marriage, and to use education.

0: education as a protection to keep them into school. At least they can finish their secondary school before they go and get married or be in a position where their life is not being extended in a way that nurture them as well. And so that was the element of me creating Lead Beyond Education, to do those two things, to really focus on the women that I champion in Australia and to use our privileges and the opportunity that I've had by extended to places where women don't have the opportunity.
1: Okay, so now that you've mentioned it a few times, let's go back to Kakuma Refugee Camp, the place you were born. And for many Australians, they might not have heard of it in the past. I've certainly heard of it because it actually turns out so many champion athletes. It's incredible the sporting talent that emerges from Kakuma Refugee Camp. But take us back there and your childhood.
0: Yes. So for those who may not know, Kakuma is located in Kenya. And it's been one of those refugee camps that was established in the early 90s, first in East Africa, that accommodated refugees that were coming from Sudan, Ethiopia, Somali, and many of the East African countries that were in conflict back in the early 90s or beyond that. And so, like many of the champions that you're mentioning, Tracy, that find their way in Australia, I was also spent the first 10 years in Kakuma Refugee Camp. And honestly, the camp was just a home. And you probably heard this description from many athletes that you have spoken to about Kakuma Refugee Camp. For many of us who came to Australia very early and we think about our time in Kakuma, as a kid, you don't know the difference. All you see, it's a place that you've been accommodated, you stayed with your families, your friends, and you enjoy it, and you don't see the world beyond that. And so for me, my memories were just as important as they are here. I was surrounded by families. I was surrounded by strong women that were working very hard, and one of those including my own auntie who looked after us. And so it was all good memories, but then you start to notice the differences as you grow up and as you obtain your educations and you understand some of the barriers that exist. And so that's how I see those two experiences right now.
1: Tell us a bit more about your auntie, who was really crucial in your life back then, and how it was that she came to care for you.
0: Yes. So my auntie, like many of my other aunties that are still in South Sudan and in Kenya as well, I was lucky that I was raised by a really incredible group of women from both my mom's side and my dad's side. And Auntie Yom, who raised my sister and I after our parents passed away, she took us in and pretty much looked after us for the first 10 years that we were in the camp and ensured that we were nurtured, we were given all the opportunities and the love in the world that we needed. And so I witnessed the kind of hard work she was undertaking to look after us. And unfortunately, we were separated when we came to Australia, but obviously we came with an amazing family member as well, who gave us an opportunities which I am living beyond now.
1: So how old were you when you came to Australia? About 10?
0: I was about 10 when I came here, yeah.
1: So you came here on humanitarian visas with your sister. Do you remember being told about the journey that lay ahead, and were you prepared for it?
0: To be honest, Tracy, I don't think anyone, when you're that young, you're not prepared and you don't know where you're going because, and I'm speaking for myself, you know, I didn't know there was another world that exists beyond where I was in the camp. And so I didn't know where we're going. I know one day we just woke up and we were told that, oh, we got to go to a country called Australia. Didn't know about it, knew nothing, didn't ask any question. But I think I had that sense that I was going somewhere where opportunities would be better than the camp. And that sense of just feeling it was maybe something that I was excited about. So when we arrive in Australia, you just hope for the best. All I knew, we got on the plane for the first time in our life, and next thing you know, we're in Sydney Airport where everything is different compared to the camp, and you just had to go with it.
1: My guest on The Year That Made Me is Dr. Anye Yuol. Anye, so where did you settle and your first days of school?

0: What do you remember? I mean, it must have all been, gosh, like an assault on every sense because, as you say, not recognisable to what you had come from.
1: Absolutely. And it was very bizarre. It was very bizarre, Tracy. I remember us arriving, and I remember this very well, the day that we arrived, Tracy, and you're going to love this. So we arrive on the 19th of November. And for all Australian listeners who are lovers of an Australian Idol, we arrive on the first season of Australian Idol when Guy Sebastian won. 19th of November. And I'm telling you, Tracy, I didn't speak English, knew nothing. And I remember we got picked up from the airport that evening. And I believe the show was coming on at 6 p.m. And we went to Grayston. We went to an auntie house. And I remember everyone is sitting in front of the television. All I could see is Guy Sebastian and Shannon No performing the final song. And I remember saying, everyone is saying, who are you going for? Is it Guy Sebastian? Is it Shannon O? And I remember saying, you know what? I'm going for Shannon O. Like, his sound, his songs just sound different. And I didn't even speak English. And that moment, it was everything for me. It was something new. I was introduced to music, and I didn't even understand English. So that's how the first day of our arrival looked like. That's why I would never forget the day that I arrived in Australia. You know, we're part of the Australian Idol. So we came, and we had some family members at the time who had arrived in Australia in the late 90s. So we had at least an auntie for my dad's side that welcomed us here. And then we got settled in Blacktown in Western Sydney. Now, when I came to Australia, Tracy, I also didn't have any schooling background formally. I probably went to school here and there in the refugee camp, but my school was not substantial for a 10-year-old girl that would be going to school here in Australia. So I was really falling behind in my schooling. And I think that really did play a role as I go through primary school and high school, because I was quite still behind. And that's where the love of sport came in, because I ended up finding sport as something that, you know, I didn't need to be good at math or be good at English to play. And that was how it started.
0: Well, in 2010, you represented Australia at the FIFA Football for Hope Festival as part of the 2010 World Cup in South Africa. And 2010 happens to be the year that you've chosen as the year that made you. Tell us why that year was so significant.
1: Oh, yeah. I selected 2010 as the year that made me, Tracy, because I truly believe that a lot of things happen in alignment. By the time 2010 came, I was in year 12, and that was my last year of high school. And prior to that, I had hope to play football and, you know, to be in the Matildas, and everything that I was doing was about football. But unfortunately, leading up to going to South Africa in 2010, I was representing Australia at a community program, as you mentioned, with an organization called Football United, which I was part of. But during that time, while I was involved, I was very vocal around sport participation for African young women, particularly the South Sudanese communities, and then really looking at the lack of participation for refugee women. So I was not just playing football at the time. I was also advocating about inclusivity and what it looked like within my own community. What I understood moving to Australia is the differences between girls and boys, and what is expected of a girl and what is expected of a girl in my community. And so when I became up as someone who was really interested in sport, I was not encouraged at the time, because it was something that they didn't see a girl should be participating in sport. And so I fought very hard around these. And so I became really advocate and spoke very highly of why it is important for a young girl to be involved. So leading up to me being selected to represent Australia at the FIFA for Hope Festival in 2010, I start to really understand what equity look like, what gender equality look like, and what are the barriers for young women, starting from looking within my own communities and then looking through the structure system of what gender equality look like. So I start to understand it at 17 years old because of my own experience within my own community. So by the time we went to South Africa, I was someone that wanted to do something more. And while the passion was to play football, I got injured very bad in South Africa. And that really, that trajectory changed the person that I am, because I had my eye on one thing, but when I got injured, it opened so many doors, Tracy. And it opened the pathway of education and academia, which I never see it coming. So for me, that's why that process has been so much, because after we came back from South Africa, I ended up being awarded a scholarship to go and study at the University of Nice as well, a football scholarship. And from that, I ran with that and took it and just multiplied that opportunity to where I am today.
0: It's such an incredible story of resilience and strength, because like at any point in the story that you've told us, even in this brief little explanation of it all, it could have made people just give up. You know, this is all too hard. Why does it keep happening to me? What else can go wrong? But every single time you pick yourself up and you go running 100 miles an hour, Anya.
1: Yeah, Tracy. And honestly, it is so too often you ask yourself and you said, why me? Can I give up? And I think the other part of probably what drove me to not give up and to think beyond just me, it was me being in South Africa at that time during the 2010 World Cup and going back into visiting different communities that were in a very vulnerable situation. And I remember we went to a place called Alexandria in South Africa, in Johannesburg. And that place really, truly reminded me of a refugee camp. And I remember when I got injured and I was told that I would not play, I remember crying so much. But then I woke up one morning and just having a reflection, it was like a reflection of you're traveling with an Australian passport. You're going to get back on your plane in 3 weeks and go back to Australia in your own safety, where you have opportunity, where you have free education. And here I am in Johannesburg, in Alexandria, with this community who have nothing, who probably won't get out of this place. And I had that moment of reassurance, of gratitude, and just reflecting of where I even came from. And I was so grateful to have that moment, because when I came to Australia, I think it gave me that a certainty that whatever you're going to do next, it's not about you. How could you utilize your opportunity now, your privilege to be able to extend that toward people who may not have the opportunity as well? And I think that was the light.
0: Yeah, incredible. You've set up a number of organisations since then, of course. You had the Football in the Park initiative. You've also set up the Miss Sahara Beauty Pageant. What's been the impact of that?
1: Oh, I think the impact of that is every time I have started something, a lot of these were interconnected to a passion, Tracy. They were interconnected in a way that I've seen the gap. And my brain always worked that if there's a gap, there's always a solution. And even if I don't have the resources, I have the network. And my thinking have always been like that. And I think it's been because I have surrounded myself with incredible mentors, incredible people who want to see the best version of me. And that gave me the boost. So when I come across something where I would have experienced the barrier or the structure issues, I look at how can I go beyond and establish something that can support others and not me. And so from football, I saw the need to advocate on behalf of other women who may not have the ability to do so. And then when I got into fashion industry, I saw the lack of diversity, and I see that, you know, I was a bit confident to talk about these issues. And so I wanted to set up something that provides young women the opportunity to take part, learn and build the capacity so they can also speak on the issues that matter to them. And that then lead on to, you know, launching Lead Beyond Education charity. So a lot of them come because there is a sense of passion and there is a sense of purpose. And I think when you have both those, it's easy for you to connect your lived experience, your education, your privilege to something that is beyond you.
0: I think one of the most amazing things, and there's many of them when I look at your life story, Anya, but we mentioned you're a former recipient of the UNHCR SBS Les Murray Award, and the judging panel was unanimous in their decision for you to receive it when you did in 23. And I'm going to quote what they said. Because of many accomplishments, as well as energy, positivity and determination to make a difference for displaced people, end quote. And what I think is beautiful about that is that the award is named after Les Murray, also known as Mr. Football in Australia, himself a refugee who came here after World War II, making his home in Australia and contributing to this country in a significant way as well. And I can't think of two better people to share that name, that award and that reputation, Anya.
1: Thank you so much.
0: Now, listen, earlier you spoke about your maternal auntie who raised your sister and yourself in Kakuma.
1: Yes.
0: You said goodbye to her, what, 23 years ago or more when you started your journey to Australia. But recently that journey has kind of come full circle, hasn't it?
1: Yes, it indeed has come in full circle, Tracy. Yeah, recently I've had the opportunity to bring my maternal auntie to Australia to join me. And again, I think one of the things when you come from a family background where you've been supported and you find yourself in a position where you could also do the same, it's no brainer. If you have the resources and you can do it, you can. So I've had the opportunity to bring my auntie here to join me. And all I can say is I'm so happy and I'm glad that she's here and she'll be able to also be part of this journey that I am now fulfilling in Australia and do her part in whatever way that she wishes.
0: Let me guess, she's trying to fill up 23 years worth of cuddles with you.
1: yes. And I keep telling her to, before I said, Auntie, you're now here. Can you please don't call me every day now? She's like, it's not going to stop. And so, but I think she's definitely be very proud and, you know, happy to be here and take life on.
0: Dr. Anya Ewell, thank you so much for joining us on The Year That Made Me. We always finish with a song. What song have you chosen and why?
1: Yes, I've chosen Celine Dion, I'm Alive. And I love that song. I think it always gives me the boost when I think about it. And it gives you that sense of energy.
0: Anya, great to talk to you. Thank you.
1: Thank you.

0: That was Celine Dion's I'm Alive, the song nominated by our guest on The Year That Made Me, Dr. Anya Ewell. Thank you for your texts. Interview of the week, says Heather from Middle Cove. Dave says, lovely interview, interesting opinion piece about the lack of investment in settlement services by journalist Eric Bagshaw in the Sydney Morning Herald. And another Dave has texted in to say the landmine story is sticking with me this morning. Stay with us. Coming up is the 9 o'clock news and then background briefing and, of course, Tweet of the Week.
1: Good morning, Jonathan Hopper with ABC News. Treasurer Jim Chalmers has downplayed the prospect of new cost of living relief in the mid-year budget update. Sarah Tomevska reports.
2: Jim Chalmers was pretty unequivocal that one of the predominant priorities going into the preparations for the mid-year budget update will be to find more savings. And he's also downplayed the prospect of additional cost of living relief measures, despite comments made by the Prime Minister on Thursday that there would be more cost of living relief measures in MyEFO handed down in December and again in the May budget.
1: The Mayor of Newcastle is urging residents to unite after a car ploughed into a crowd of Knights supporters ahead of the team's journey to Sydney for tonight's NRL Grand Final. 10 people were injured, including a 5-year-old girl who's in a serious but stable condition in hospital. An 18-year-old male P-plater will face court today, charged with 9 offences. Mayor Gavin Morris says the community needs to rally together.
3: We've got to be honest, there has been some hate, but hate can't change the past. We can't take it back. I wish I could. I wish it didn't occur. But it's just something now that we've got and we have to deal with it, and we need to come together as a community and we need to be strong as we progress through today.
1: The Victorian opposition leader says voters should be looking to the Liberal Party as an experienced alternative over One Nation when heading to the polls in November. The minor party held its campaign launch yesterday, promising to fund law and order measures by scrapping the suburban rail loop and treaty, as well as increasing penalties for violent young offenders. When asked what he thought of the policy platform, opposition leader Jess Wilson didn't address it directly, but says she understands Victorians are angry.
4: Victoria faces really big problems over coming years. I get that anger can identify problems, but you need a team and the experience and a plan to actually implement the solutions that can fix our state.
1: The Iran-backed Houthis in Yemen say they've carried out an airstrike on an oil facility in Saudi Arabia and that they've come under Saudi attack in the Yemeni capital. Here's the BBC's Paul Moss with the latest.
5: This would always have been a tempting target. The Aramco oil company is mostly owned by the Saudi state, so it would represent both a strategic and symbolic success if the Houthis have indeed managed to hit one of Aramco's facilities with missiles and drones. Smoke and flames were reported to be billowing from the site, which sits near Saudi Arabia's capital, Riyadh. But the Houthis also said the capital of Yemen, which they control, was itself struck. Witnesses describe seeing aircraft firing missiles into the city. Saudi Arabia hasn't yet commented.
1: In the AFL, Fremantle Dockers ruckman Luke Jackson has won the club's Best and Fairest Award, with captain Alex Pearce taking home his 3rd consecutive Players Award. Jackson won the Doig medal by a significant margin, 40 votes ahead of runner-up Andrew Brayshaw. Sam Switkowski was named the best clubman for what was his final season in the AFL, and first-season backman Chris Sherry was

0: named as Fremantle's most promising young player. And the man behind the unofficial Aussie Rules anthem, Up There Kazaley, has spoken of his journey to this year's AFL Grand Final after a horror fall in January left him unable to walk. Rosie Barnett has the story.
1: It wouldn't be an AFL Grand Final without Mike Brady and the words of Up There Kazaley echoing around the MCG. But when the 78-year-old fell in January, fracturing 12 bones, performing for 100,000 people suddenly seemed impossible. But he showed him his might after spending 5 months in a hospital bed and even a palliative care ward. He was able to walk out on stage last weekend, belting out the iconic track. He said it's a moment he'll never forget.
2: I felt absolutely vindicated that I pushed myself a little bit hard.
1: He's vowed to play at least the next two grand finals to make it to the song's 50-year anniversary.
0: Western Australia's weather, showers and thunderstorms over the eastern interior, clearing in the late afternoon, chance of a shower over the north and east Kimberley and eastern Eucla, light showers developing west of the line, Bunbury to Albany in the afternoon and evening. For Perth, mostly sunny today with a forecast top of 22 degrees. Tomorrow, Monday, partly cloudy and 23. Tuesday, sunny up to 27. Wednesday, partly cloudy, 22. Right now in the city, it's 17 degrees.
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4: If you've just joined us on Sunday Extra, good morning. I'm Tracy Holmes, filling in today for Julian Morrow. Coming up this hour, we'll have background briefing and a new lab note from Dr. Jonathan Webb. But now, let's hear this. Tweet of the week. Last week, we challenged you with Australia's smallest bird, the weebill, which weighs in at just 6 grams. This time, a mystery caller that can weigh in excess of 4 kilos. Also, it's not much of a songster, so you'll need to listen carefully for the clues. This is the sound of a chick begging its parent for food. And that grunting sound was actually a parent rattling its bill. Our mystery bird is fairly common across the north, and it's also found down the east, but rarely south of Newcastle. Normally, it prefers fresh water, billabongs, swamps, dams, sewage farms, and wet grassland. Our caller towers above most other wetland inhabitants, and it uses its large bill to snatch fish, crustaceans, and amphibians. Here's one more go at the sound. It also goes by a couple of different names, either of which we will accept. So that's the tweet of the week. If you know what it is, send us your name and your answer to 0418 226 576. Stay with us on Sunday Extra. We'll reveal our mystery caller's identity soon. And now Background Briefing takes you to the back streets of Phnom Penh with a brand new three-part series produced with ABC Investigations. This is episode one of Dark Menace. And just a warning, this program includes references to child sexual abuse.
5: There are people who we trust simply because of their title. An accomplished barrister, respected, formidable, an upstanding citizen. But what happens when there's a crack in this facade? When we get to peer through into another part of their life and find that a darker picture lurks beneath? I'm Madison Connaughton, and this is episode one of Dark Menace, a new three-part series from Background Briefing. Reporter Charlotte Grieve is here with me in the studio.
6: Thanks for having me.
5: Thanks for being here. I'm very interested to hear more about this story. I know that you've been working on it for months. So where does it start?
6: So the story starts earlier this year on a quiet street in Leichhardt, a suburban area in Sydney's inner west. And normally this street is just like any other. It's got tiny little terrace houses, frangipani trees, native trees, dogs barking. But on this day in January, there is a police raid on a small brick two-story terrace. And incredibly, the neighbours see it all unfold.

0: auto-delete.
1: So it seems like whoever wrote that note might have been prepared for something like this, for a police raid.
0: Absolutely. It turns out this was no ordinary police raid. The house was owned by a man named Mark Dennis, and he was one of Sydney's top criminal defence barristers.
1: Wow.
0: A couple of other neighbours I spoke to said he was perfectly pleasant. He kept to himself, and they didn't really know much about him, except for his car, which had a personalised licence plate that said, "Wasn't me."
1: Hmm.
0: But yeah, apart from that, no one really knew much about him.
1: And then one day, his house just gets raided by the cops.
0: Yeah, and on the morning of the raid, these same neighbours had no idea that Mark Dennis had just been arrested at Sydney Airport and charged by Australian Federal Police officers with possessing and transmitting child abuse material.
1: Wow.
0: So when they searched him at the airport, they found his devices were connected to a Dropbox folder, which held some pretty dark material and was shared with at least a dozen other devices. So now they're looking at the iPad, and the police find Mark was communicating across all these anonymous chat sites. And on those chats were messages that prosecutors later described as disturbing and alleged he expressed a desire to rape a 16-year-old.
1: Oh my gosh. So this is really serious stuff.
0: It is, yeah. I mean, the maximum penalty for the charges the police lay is 15 years jail. On the day he's arrested and formally charged, Mark Dennis gives an interview with police where he actually denies possessing child abuse material. Soon he's released on bail, but before he enters a formal plea, before the evidence can be tested in court, there's another shock discovery at that same little brick house in Leichhardt.
2: A prominent Sydney barrister accused of possessing child abuse material has been found dead. Police say there are no suspicious circumstances surrounding his death.
3: I just look at the news and then I saw the name Mark Dennis and you just go, oh my God, you know.
0: Steve Pinozzo's an old classmate of Mark Dennis and he told me about the moment he found out what happened.
3: It was Mark's photograph, which is what's scary. When you see someone's photograph and he looks haunted and it says top Sydney barrister dead, wow. It's shocking. It really is shocking. I have no words for that because there's a look in his eyes that says, you know, the number's up.
0: Steve and Mark were in the same year at a Catholic boys' school on Sydney's northern beaches. So when Steve sees the story about Mark's death, he shares it in an old boys' group chat.
3: All they can eke out is a single word. Shit. Wow. That says to me how pollaxed they are by the news.
0: The men are stunned.
3: A lot of shock because that part of him was completely hidden. I didn't think that that was something that could come from the group that we were in. So, yeah, a total disbelief, yeah.
0: I asked Steve what Mark was like as a teenager.
3: Mark was studious and relatively quiet. He wasn't a boisterous person. He was a thinker, quite good academically, and had a bit of intensity about him, I suppose.
0: This all helped Mark become very successful after he left school. He studied law and he became a barrister at Forbes Chambers, which is this really prestigious floor in a grand sandstone building that specialises in criminal defence work. He goes on to work on some really high-profile cases, appearing for one of the co-conspirators of the Plutus payroll case, which is one of the biggest tax frauds in Australian history.
4: We begin tonight with staggering claims of fraud that strike at the heart of Australia's tax system. An alleged...
0: He also successfully defends Catherine Smith. She's the one who had been charged with the attempted murder of her violent husband.
5: Acquitted of attempting to murder her husband... A man, she says, is a monster.
6: Just a predator.
5: It took a jury just 25...
0: Mark's death leaves a lot of unanswered questions, like whether there were any signs this high-profile lawyer really was a predator. And so I start making calls to dozens of lawyers who knew him. Many are...

0: defensive. Some are skeptical about the evidence against him, and one even criticised me for asking questions about Mark. Others praise his work ethic, his dedication to the profession, and his mentoring of young lawyers. But no one actually wants to go on the record. Until one person does. It's Charles Waterstreet. I've known him for a long time, and he's
1: inspiration for the ABC TV show Rake.
0: Yes.
1: Is where people might know Charles Waterstreet from best.
0: That's right. Yeah. While he was once regarded as, you know, one of Sydney's most prominent criminal barristers, he's also an awkward person to ask about this because he was accused of sexual harassment by several female paralegals, and he was actually suspended from practicing for a year because of this. But he actually did used to work with Mark Dennis. They shared a chambers at Forbes for more than a decade. So I meet up with Charles and we go to his studio apartment for the interview.
2: Let some air in for
0: you. Yeah, great. There's stacks of paper everywhere. There's old coffee cups. He's like, I warned you.
2: Don't touch that because my computer is fragile and you can sit on this chair.
0: Charles worked alongside Mark Dennis, so he really saw him up close over a long period of time.
2: He had a corner room in the same corridor as I did, and so I had the opportunity to see him daily because he worked 7 days a week, as did I.
0: Mark was on the Chamber's Finance Committee.
2: He was often on my tail to catch me because I was always behind in floor fees. And as I observed him, he was very ambitious. He ticked all the boxes and climbed all the steps on the ladder to achieve getting a silk.
0: So getting silk means being recognised by other barristers as one of the top in the profession.
1: This is the same as someone being called like SC or senior counsel, right? It's quite prestigious.
0: That's right. And Mark is appointed silk in late 2018. Charles tells me that wasn't unusual for members of their floor. It's like the who's who of the criminal defence scene.
2: Forbes Chambers was the, without a doubt, the top ranking criminal barrister's floor. It was a very great floor.
0: And then suddenly, this top silk who helps keep people out of jail, he's the one trying to get out of custody.
2: When you're in the public eye as a criminal defender, and you yourself then, horror of horrors, become the alleged. There could be no further, greater fall from grace than that. He had to then go to a police station as an accused, not as a defender, to sit through the reading of the charges to get bail. And I saw a photograph of him leaving the court or leaving the police station, and he had on his mind one thing, exit.
0: After he gets bail, Mark makes a final visit to Forbes.
2: He came into his chambers, resigned from the bar, cleared out his room, took everything in his room back home. So he was very aware of the potential disgrace that he brought to the bar, especially to Forbes.
0: Less than 3 weeks later, the floor is rocked again by the news of Mark's death.
2: Everyone was in complete shock, absolute shock. I spoke to one person who was weeks later on the verge of tears because every day of his life he'd talked to Mark and he felt the vacuum of Mark's absence.
1: You said that Charles worked alongside Mark for a decade. Did he see any signs that made him think that this guy might have had a darker side?
0: Like the other barristers that I'm speaking to, they all say, and Charles does too, that it's really important to stress the presumption of innocence. But as we're speaking more and more, Charles starts to tell me that there is this sort of other side to Mark Dennis.
2: He was a little of an oddball. He had an awkward sort of angle to the universe.
0: Charles says that Mark enjoyed a drink on Friday nights.

0: as a lifelong alcoholic, so I'm not there to judge him. But he loved a drink. He sort of became another personality.
1: There was this story that Charles was really sort of hesitant to share, but I finally got it out of him. He had this memory from years earlier when Charles was heading home from work.
0: I was going down Parramatta Road and I saw this bald figure with a blue bag over his shoulder, and it was just on sunset, and the lonely figure leaving stilettos with Mark.
1: Stilettos is a brothel on Parramatta Road, and he says he saw Mark leaving there with the big barrister's sack over his shoulder. I mean, there's obviously nothing illegal about going to a brothel, but this place was very notorious, and it just painted a different picture of Mark.
2: So it sounds like there are sort of cracks appearing in this facade that he's put out there of him being this, you know, highly respected lawyer.
1: Exactly. And there's also something else about Mark's legal practice that draws my attention, something that I want to raise with Charles. Mark did quite a lot of work defending child sexual abuse cases.
0: We all choose our fields, so it may be not surprising, given the allegation that he chose that field. He certainly put himself forward as an expert in the defence of sexual offenders and in matters of sex crimes.
1: Mark Dennis had released these papers online, legal papers, that sort of read like how-to guides for defending people who are accused of child sex abuse crimes. And in one of these papers, there's this section that gives instructions and tips for how to cross-examine a child witness. He says things like, you should always be smiling at the child. You should compliment their name. Ask about their pets. He even recommends watching children's shows like The Wiggles or Play School to mimic the sort of friendly tone that those presenters use to build trust with the children.
2: So did any of those other lawyers who you spoke to, I mean, did any of them raise any red flags about Mark Dennis?
1: Well, eventually I spoke with this one lawyer who had known Mark for a really long time. And he is the first person who said he actually wasn't surprised by the charges. Because he says Mark was a dark guy.
2: A dark guy? What did he mean by that?
1: He said Mark was known to be quite abrasive, particularly towards women. He thought that Mark had sexually harassed people and described him overall as being really, really creepy, and says this was somewhat of an open secret among some lawyers.
2: Hmm.
1: And two other lawyers I speak to describe this one particular incident. It's 2012 and the Aboriginal Legal Service are having their Christmas party at Bar Cleveland. Mark is invited because he'd worked with the service. He's super intoxicated and he gets into a sort of altercation with this young female lawyer that sees him lift his fist in the air in this violent way, and everyone is really disturbed. He's banned from ever coming to these Christmas parties ever again after that.
2: Oh, wow.
1: And the other thing that people keep telling me is that he's got this nickname, Dark Menace. And it's sort of this play on words, like Mark Dennis, Dark Menace, but he really embraces it. I mean, it's his official work email, dark.menace@forbes.com.au, and it's his Facebook name too, it's Darko Menace. So I'm starting to get the impression that Mark Dennis was a sort of Jekyll and Hyde character. He's obviously got this darker side, but not everyone seems to see that. And before his arrest, he's still widely respected. Alongside his practice as a barrister, he's running these yearly legal conferences.
0: He was a lecturer.
1: And they're really well attended. So there's barristers, solicitors, even magistrates and politicians. And he runs them to raise funds for disadvantaged children in Cambodia.
0: He had a charitable arm that devoted itself to his Cambodian orphanage.
3: Can I thank Mark for having us here? It's incredible, I think, to think about all the money that's gone to orphanages to help kids, and just really good to be part of helping that cause.
1: And it turns out that a lot of the money is going to this one particular charity in Cambodia called Sunrise.
4: Sunrise Cambodia.
5: For three decades now,
6: the Cambodian Orphanage.
1: Sunrise. It's actually a really well-known charity.
7: To a massive residential care program.
1: At one point, it had three separate orphanages in Cambodia. Its founder is an Australian woman. Her name is Geraldine Cox, and she's been widely celebrated.
8: She's been transforming the lives of children.
6: Raising 800 vulnerable kids.
9: From all walks of life.
10: It is such important work, Geraldine and her team.
1: She actually retired from her leadership role in 2022, but she still lives in Phnom Penh on the grounds of Sunrise. So Mark Dennis' fundraising for Sunrise is obviously a bit concerning in light of the charges against him. But to be honest, I probably wouldn't have looked into it much more closely if it wasn't for these photos someone sends me. Here, I'll show you.
2: Oh, OK. So is this older guy in the green shirt Mark Dennis?
1: That's him, yeah.
2: Right. And so just to describe, in this photo, he's got his arms open, he's sort of bending down, and there's like a really young looking girl kind of running towards him with her arms open. So it looks like they're about to hug.
1: Exactly. She's the one in the little red dress. She's got no shoes on and she's really leaping towards him. But yeah, scroll through to the next one.
2: So, okay, they're just fully embraced in a hug. Okay. And then in the third photo.
1: Yeah, they're basically sitting on the ground, interlocked in a really tight hug. And I mean, these photos are innocent. They're not sexual at all.
2: No.
1: But you can imagine that seeing these so soon after the charges, they take on a different tone.
2: So the guy is Mark Dennis, but who is the girl?
1: I've spoken to a number of sources about this, and I have been able to confirm the girl in the photo is a former Sunrise child. And just to be clear, these photos are not part of the charges laid against Dennis. And Sunrise says that none of the current or former children under its care have been identified in that matter. But after seeing those photos, I start investigating a question that seems to have been missed after Dennis's arrest. What does an alleged pedophile have to do with a prestigious Australian charity? So I spend a lot of time on the phone. I'm speaking to people in Cambodia, in Australia. I'm trying to understand why Mark Dennis would have been in a photo like this. And when I dig into Sunrise's public documents, I find he was actually chairman of the organisation from 2018 to 2020.
2: Oh, wow. So he's right at the top of this organisation.
1: Yeah, and he was actually a really hands-on chairman. He was involved in everything from approving paychecks to managing policies. But I want to understand more about how Dennis interacted with the children of Sunrise. And I realised to do this, I need to go to Cambodia. So we land in Phnom Penh in June, myself and my producer Kyle, and we're staying at a hotel just near the river. On Saturday night, they've closed the main street and it's just an explosion of life and colour. There's drag queens, there's breakdancers, there's monks, there's sort of traditional music, then there's electronic music. It's this just great melting pot of colour and life.
2: And such a contrast, I guess, from you're there to investigate these very dark allegations.
1: Exactly. But just a street back from that main street is this red light district in Phnom Penh. And it's literally covered in neon lights. There's all of these bars that are sort of facing out onto the streets. And I'd been told that Mark Dennis was a regular at some of these bars.
2: Mm.
1: I've got a photo of him on my phone and I'm approaching strangers saying, "Do you know this man?
11: Do you guys know him? His name's Mark Dennis. Don't know him?
12: So many people look like him."
11: Yeah.
4: I meet with a bunch of middle-aged men, mostly white, and they start sort of asking me what I'm up to. And I say, he's been charged with possessing child abuse material.
5: There's a lot of that here in Cambodia.
11: Yeah?
5: It's sad, you know?
11: Yeah.
5: Very sad.
4: Eventually, I get to this one bar called The Office. There's a bunch of women sitting out the front. It's a lady bar, sort of like a hostess bar where men pay to hang out with women.
11: I'm looking to speak with people who might know a man named Mark Dennis. Could I show you a photo if you recognise him?
4: People are sort of shaking their head like, no. And then this one woman goes, yeah, I do remember him. I saw him a couple of years ago.
11: This guy.
9: Is your father right?
11: No, it's a man that we're researching and we heard he came here quite a lot.
9: Oh, I think I remember. See, long time
2: back. All right, so this woman, she tells you that she recognises Mark as a customer at this lady bar. I mean, I guess that kind of echoes what Charles Waterstreet told you about seeing Mark visit that brothel in Sydney.
4: It does, but these are just tiny little fragments of what Mark was up to in Cambodia. And I really needed to know more about Sunrise and what he was doing there. Back in Australia, I'd started speaking with a man called Rob Madsen, who had worked in a senior role in Sunrise from 2008 to 2012. Rob's a social worker with more than 30 years' experience working in child protection. He's worked for major charities and he's given advice to the Australian government and NGOs around the world. He's literally written policies for best practice for child protection. And he says he was brought to Sunrise for this reason. He told me he'd be in Cambodia in June, so I made sure that we were there at the same time.
12: Hi, Charlotte.
11: Hi,
12: how
11: Mark.
12: Are you? Nice to see you and
11: you
12: welcome
11: too.
12: To Cambodia.
11: Thank you. Thanks
12: Chumrip
11: for meeting.
12: Sewer, as
11: yes,
12: they say.
11: Sewer today.
4: We went for a walk along the Mekong River past the Royal Palace, which has these golden spires that are sort of glittering in the sunshine. It's a road Rob has walked many times in the decades he's been visiting Cambodia.
12: When I first arrived, there was no pavement, and I remember meeting a number of people who had, you know, lost a limb, and there was beggars, and that was the civil war, you know, back then.
4: As we're walking down this road, there's, you know, EVs next to tuk-tuks and sky rises, and everything's very modern.
11: So it's changed a lot.
12: Yeah, it's changed a lot. It's changed a lot. It's moved forward.
4: So while I meet with Rob, he's really tight-lipped. He doesn't want to go into too much detail about what he did at Sunrise. It's really hot, so we jump in the car and we actually start driving to Sunrise, the orphanage. We just want to do a drive-by.
12: This was a rough road. Back in 2012, not a dirt.
4: As we're sitting in the car, he does start to open up a little bit about his time at Sunrise. He tells me something about its model. He says it leaves the kids vulnerable.
12: When I was working here for those 4 years, a substantial amount of funding was from individual donors. There was that very strong model around individuals in Australia. So they'd give maybe $30, $50, or it could be $500 a month. And it would be sort of, if you like, to their sponsored child.
11: Yeah. And a lot of these donors who sponsored children would visit the orphanages?
12: They had opportunity to. A visitation was arranged, which would be supervised. The reality is that a predator could access a child through engaging a child as a sponsor.
2: And so this is how Mark Dennis, being a sponsor to Sunrise, that's how he might have met and gotten to know some of these young kids, like the ones in the photos where he's hugging that really young girl.
4: That's right. And there's always a risk with this kind of contact, because Rob tells me that predators actually seek out organisations hosting kids in Cambodia.
12: Australians have come to Cambodia for the sole purpose of harming children.
4: Rob tells me that when he was working at Sunrise, an FBI agent literally came knocking at the front door, and he was wondering if Rob had heard anything about a suspected pedophile who had been alleged to infiltrate a different orphanage.
12: The reality is, predators will seek out children to harm in organisations that don't show that they have strong systems.
4: Aside from talking about donors, Rob doesn't really tell me much more about his time at Sunrise. So we say goodbye and I start chasing up other leads. And that's how I wind up meeting another former Sunrise worker in a cafe. And they also don't want to go on the record, but they're happy to give me some contacts. So back at the hotel, we start picking out names and numbers and calling them one after the next. We're looking for anyone who knows anything about Mark Dennis. And we get through to some people, but they say, "I don't know Mark Dennis, I don't know what you're talking about. Some of the numbers are disconnected." And then we find someone who does know Mark Dennis.
2: Who is it?
4: His name is Soxan, and he's 28 years old. He's a former Sunrise child.
2: Oh, wow.
4: And he's prepared to do an on-record interview. We pick him up from where he's living, which is on the outskirts of Siem Reap, and bring him to our hotel room to do the interview.
13: Hello.
4: Lucha Rupsur. How are you? Thank you for coming. Come on in. He's wearing this sort of black T-shirt with a colourful pattern, and he's got this tattoo on his arm. His lips are stained this pink colour, which I assume is from the energy drink he's holding. Soxan speaks Khmer, so I've brought someone to translate for me. And straight away, he tells us...
14: Yeah, he was my godfather.
4: Mark was my godfather. He was a really important person to Soxan.
13: When was the first time you remember meeting Mark Dennis?
14: Yes, I met him at Sunrise.
4: Soxan says he met Mark Dennis when he was a child living at Sunrise. And it was there that he remembers Mark bought him a gift, a small watch. He says Mark bought gifts for the other children too at Sunrise, and he was popular with the kids.
14: Yeah, Mark Dennis is a good person. Sydney has kicks. He gave the son him toys, books, copies and other stuff.
4: Soxan says once he became an adult and left Sunrise, Mark would take him out to Pub Street, which is one of the main streets in Siem Reap. And they would do things like get ice cream together.
14: Took me to eat ice cream. And
4: he says the Sunrise Centre Chief always joined them on these excursions. But as we're speaking, we realise the first time Soxan heard about the charges against Mark Dennis and his death was actually when we first called him to arrange this interview. No one had told Soxan, and it was a real shock for him to find out.
14: When I heard he passed away, I cried and disappointment.
4: Then he said, "I cried because I missed him." And he was also disappointed because he said Mark had just promised to buy him an iPad.
14: An iPad for me?
4: Which he told us Mark wanted him to use to download Facebook.
14: Now there was an accusation and it passed away. I'm very disappointed.
4: What Soxan is telling me about being bought gifts by Mark, it actually squares with something else I've found in the course of my investigation. Two Sunrise sources told me Mark had bought gifts like motorbikes and computers for certain students, like the girls he sponsored.
2: Mm.
4: He did this first as an individual sponsor and then later with Sunrise's own money when he became chairman.
2: Right. I mean, did you ask Sunrise about this?
4: I did, yes. And Sunrise said its policy does allow sponsors to buy individual children one gift per year, worth about $20 on special occasions like birthdays. They also confirmed the charity's money is used to buy graduates' laptops and motorcycles, but
1: they denied these were gifts given by Mark Dennis to his favoured students. Sunrise told me it is concerning if sponsors maintain direct contact with graduates. And it looks like Soxan's experience of that wasn't unique. I've seen an email sent by a Sunrise worker in 2020, which says they discovered Mark Dennis is secretly sponsoring a former Sunrise kid outside of the charity's oversight.
2: Oh, wow.
1: Yeah, he was paying for things like motorbikes and school fees for someone who was still just 17 years old. The email says the kids didn't want Sunrise to know about these secret sponsorships because they were afraid the gifts would stop.
2: And what does Sunrise say about that?
1: Well, they say they had no record of this secret sponsorship existing. And they said that once children become adults, Sunrise doesn't have the power or the resources to dictate what they do. But it said that training is provided about the dangers of continuing direct contact with sponsors. We do also know that Mark Dennis formally sponsored ex-Sunrise students to go to university through his own fundraising organisation. So it's possible that this is what the worker was referring to in the email.
2: Right, okay. But, I mean, whether this was formal or informal sponsorship, I mean, clearly Mark Dennis is in a position of power over these kids. You know, he's in control of things like whether their school fees are paid.
1: Exactly. And for many of them, this kind of support means a lot. Like Soxan, for example, he had a really tough life. He tells us his mother died when he was young and there was violence in his childhood. So it's clear that he, like so many others, really needed this support.
2: It's interesting because if you look at this and just take it at face value without knowing of the charges, you know, Mark Dennis is this really privileged barrister and it seems like he's trying to support these kids, you know, give them opportunities. But in light of the allegations against him, it kind of sounds potentially like grooming. Did you have to ask Soxan that question? Did Mark Dennis ever cross a line with him, or was he aware of that happening with anyone else at Sunrise?
1: Yeah, I actually asked him a series of questions about this, and the whole time Soxan was adamant that Mark Dennis was innocent. He just could not believe the allegations against Mark.
14: He did not abuse children.
1: But he does shed some light on just how close Mark got to the Sunrise children. He tells me that Mark didn't just pop up at Sunrise's centres or in Siem Reap. He remembers Mark joining the Sunrise kids on beach trips to a place called Sinukville.
14: Mark Denny also swam and we had party maybe for 3 nights and I saw him dancing as well.
13: And was he dancing with the children?
14: Yeah, he danced with other kids and other guests as well at that time.
1: He would swim with the children, he would dance with the children, he would socialise with the children. And all of this really stayed with me because of that photo. The photo I saw with the kids at the beach that set me off on this whole investigation. Those photos were taken in Sinukville on these beach trips.
2: Right. So that photo of Mark hugging that little girl in the red dress, that was taken in this town.
1: Exactly.
2: So it sounds like on these trips, Mark was creating really close relationships with these kids at Sunrise.
1: He was. And through various sources I'm speaking to, I find out that Mark visited the children at different Sunrise orphanages, sometimes twice a year, and sometimes staying for up to a week, as far back as 2007. I also discover that Mark Dennis was a regular fixture at these yearly beach trips.
2: Did Sunrise have anything to say about that?
1: Yeah, I mean, they confirmed that he did come on the beach trips and they said he did visit the children at Sunrise once or twice a year. They also said that
4: up until last year, donors in general were allowed to join the children on these trips if they had police checks. But they said the policy has now changed and donors are no longer permitted to attend.

0: None of that is on their website. And before I start asking questions, Sunrise hadn't put out any statement about Mark Dennis.
1: So Sunrise hadn't said anything about Mark Dennis being arrested for possessing child abuse material, even though he'd been involved with this charity for, what, almost two decades?
0: No, they didn't. But actually, I did get to meet with Sunrise's country director, Tracy Shelton, who actually, she used to be an ABC journalist. Mm. So while we're in Cambodia, we met up. And she told me that they were all really shocked by the news of Dennis's arrest. She said he was a well-respected barrister, there were no complaints against him, and so Sunrise had no reason to suspect him. She said Sunrise has strict child protection policies that apply to everybody. And Sunrise is independently audited, and she says it took action on multiple fronts after Dennis was charged. There's one thing she says that kind of stops me in my tracks. She tells me that Mark Dennis came to visit earlier this year. And I'm like, this year?
1: Mark Dennis visited Sunrise this year.
0: Tracy tells me Mark Dennis had entered the front gates of Sunrise on the outskirts of Phnom Penh in January this year. It's where he was right before he jumped on the plane back to Australia and was arrested at the airport. But she says he wasn't there to see the Sunrise staff or any of the students. He was there to visit a wooden villa atop a lily pad pond crammed with orange furnishings, right next to the orphanage, a place he'd been many times before.
1: That's next on Dark Menace, a three-part series from ABC Investigations and Background Briefing. 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Additional fact-checking and rollout by Steve Vivian. The producer on this story is Kyle Taylor. The supervising producers are Annika Blau and Gina McEwen. And the executive producer is Max Chalmers. The reporter on this story is Charlotte Grieve, and I'm Madison Connaughton. To hear more episodes, search for the Background Briefing podcast on ABC Listen or wherever you find your podcasts. Thanks for listening.
2: That was episode one of Dark Menace, a special series from Background Briefing and ABC Investigations. If you have any information about Mark Dennis to pass on to police, use the Report a Crime portal at afp.gov.au. And if this program raised any issues for you, reach out to Lifeline on 13 1114 or Bravehearts on 1 800 272 831. Now it's time to reveal this. Tweet of the week. So what did you think of our large wetland caller, the one that doesn't actually have much of a call? Here's the mystery sound we played for you. And that's the sound of a chick begging its parent for food and the adult rattling its bill. So not much to go on there, but I did give you a couple of other clues, which were enough for Pete Crofts in Blackmans Bay to get it. Well done, Pete. Officially, it's the black-necked stork, although it's also commonly known as the Jabiru. But did you know Jabiru is not an Indigenous name? Originally, it was the title given to a stork found in South America, but it somehow caught on here as well. And even if you know it as the black-necked stork, the name's not terribly accurate because the neck actually shimmers with a beautiful green and purple iridescence. Whatever you call it, it's a standout inhabitant of our freshwater wetlands. It measures up to 1.3 metres in height. It's equipped with a massive black bill, and you can hardly miss it with its bright pink-red legs as it patiently hunts. Keep an eye out for the black-necked stork. It's listed as endangered in New South Wales, but it remains fairly common across the north. And listen again for another mystery sound on Tweet of the Week just after the 9 o'clock news.

0: each week on Sunday Extra. Now it's time for Lab Notes with Dr. Jonathan Webb, who this week explains what happens inside a battery that is being recharged and why you shouldn't leave your phone charging.
1: Have you heard of the 80-20 rule? Not the Pareto productivity principle, but the idea that you should keep your phone's battery between 20 and 80% charged. Is this an internet myth, or does it have a scientific basis? And if so, what's going on inside a battery that makes it happier when it's not fully charged? This is Lab Notes from ABC Radio National. I'm Jonathan Webb, and today we're diving into the world of batteries. And to help energise this conversation, I'm speaking with Professor Niraj Sharma, a researcher with the School of Chemistry at the University of New South Wales. Hi, Niraj.
2: Hello. It's lovely to be here.
1: Thank you for joining us. Now, I understand our phones run on lithium-ion batteries. How do they work compared to a regular AA battery? I think lots of us use batteries all the time, but we don't really have a good sense of what's going on inside them.
2: Batteries are ubiquitous in society now. They're everywhere, right? And there's different types. There's not one battery that will satisfy every application's needs. And so a lithium-ion battery essentially is a bit like playing tennis. You've got tennis balls. Imagine that being your lithium ions going from one side to the other side, right? And so when you use your battery, say the player on the left is hitting the ball to the player on the right. And then when you recharge it, it's the opposite. So it's a rechargeable battery,
1: right?
2: Whereas an alkaline battery, so this is your AA batteries, are one-way, a one-way direction. So you only go one way, and the player on the right wins all the time. And so you use up all your energy density in one go. If we think about how much energy is stored in the battery, it's the number of tennis balls, right? So the more balls you can get into one side of the court, the better. And these are hosted in structures called the cathode or the anode. So one side's the anode, one side's the cathode. And these structures expand and contract as you basically put lithium ions into and out of these structures. So like tennis balls going into a structure, like a sponge, right? Think about it as a sponge, a tennis ball going into the sponge, it expands a bit, right? And then it comes, pops it back out, right? Now you can imagine if you have, you know, the ball going in too fast, or if you have the ball breaking the sponge, you can start to think about degradation, and that's why your battery starts to basically lose energy and density over time. It's not 100% efficient.
1: And what does it look like if you open up the lid on one of these batteries? I'm sure you don't see tennis balls in a sponge.
2: Yes.
1: Because the lithium ions are too small to see.
2: Correct.
1: What compartments are there? What does it actually look like?
2: Firstly, please don't open up lithium ion batteries. Please.
1: Fair.
2: Yes. So I guess what's interesting about lithium ion batteries, they don't come in one shape or size. So you mentioned AA batteries. AA is a certain size. Lithium ion batteries come in a whole range of shapes and sizes. So for your mobile phones, they might be little prismatic squares.
1: Mm-hmm.
2: For EVs, they can be little cylinders. Thousands of them, EVs, electric vehicles, I should say. And for essentially power tools, again, you can have little cylinders of them. So when you open up, say, a mobile phone battery, what you end up having is layers of these, the anode and the cathode, sort of that are stacked up. So you don't have just one layer, you have multiple layers stacked up.
1: You have lots of anodes and lots of cathodes.
2: Correct. And then you have a separator, so like a fiber between those. It's a polyethylene separator between them just to stop the positive and negative anodes coming together. If they come together, you have no power. If they're separated, your lithium ions can move between them, you get charge, or you get a voltage, I should say.
1: And where does this idea come from that the battery is happier or stays healthier for longer if it only gets to 80% charged and only gets to 20% discharged?
2: I'm going to start off by saying not all lithium-ion batteries are the same shape or mm-hmm. dimensions. Furthermore, not all lithium-ion batteries have the same components. They're still lithium-ion batteries, but you can have different cathodes and different anodes. So if you go back to the sponge and tennis ball analogy, if you charge some too fast, you're more likely to get that sponge breaking, right? Or you go too high, that sponge will break, and so you'll lose your energy density each time you charge. So each time you charge, the amount of energy stored will be a bit lower.
1: So it's to do with physically jamming the lithium ions into the the cathode.
2: Or the anode, yeah. There's other parameters as well, but that's one of the major ones that do that. And if you sort of go a little bit too high, you can actually put too much lithium in there. And what lithium does is goes, oh, I don't like to be inside here. I'll form a little metallic lithium droplet or a dendrite is what we call it.
1: Instead of being an ion, which is the charge-carrying form that we want it in.
2: Exactly. If you keep doing this over time, it forms a little metallic barrier or a link between your anode and your cathode.
1: That sounds like bad news.
2: It might just give you a zero-voltage battery. So your battery stops working. Most of the time, this happens, your battery loses energy density and you go, okay, I need a new battery, and you replace your battery.
1: But realistically, is it going to be healthier for that lithium-ion battery to not, might not be exactly 80%, but to not be fully charged every time?
2: Simply put, yes, but you'll have less time you can use it. The way that these batteries are designed to charge, they're also, depending on the manufacturer and the use conditions, they often charge relatively fast and then they slow down as you get closer to that charge state. And that sort of helps to prevent the degradation, right? And so in principle, you can get the most amount of energy density out of it if you use these processes. However, if you want to extend your life, you might not want to go that high that often.
1: Yeah, my phone, if I look far enough into the settings, actually has a control where I can decrease the ceiling all the way down to 80, I think.
2: Yes,
1: so from 100, so it'll say it'll never charge that up to 100. If you have one of these chemistries that can degrade in your phone, which the manufacturer might only expect you to use for 2 or 3 years, but you'd like to use it for longer, mm-hmm. and you try and optimize the performance, I guess, keeping it below 80%, how long could one of those batteries last in theory?
2: Very good question. So there's been quite a few studies on looking at what sort of percentage efficiency there is. So if you charge every day, you know, and we can do sort of 3,000 to 4,000 cycles.
1: That's a lot of days.
2: It's about, 10 years?
1: Yeah.
2: Thereabouts. Often what manufacturers do is they have a particular energy density that they report, right? And then when you use it, when it gets to 80% of that energy density, that's what they consider essentially end of life. On the sort of more portable applications, that's about 2 to 5 years, depending on what you're doing. So for mobile phones, it's, you know, you've got a 2-year contract. If you remember the 2-year contracts, right, that was designed so then you could replace your phone. And so that's what the commercial push was, and the manufacturers built to that.
1: You mentioned when we were talking about the mechanics of the degradation that speed can play a role. The phone manufacturers sell slightly more expensive fast chargers now. Are they likely to speed up the degradation?
2: The fast chargers really impact that. So from that 20 to 80%, mm-hmm. they'll do that part very fast, right?
1: And that's safe to do?
2: That is relatively safe to do, depending on the chemistry, depending on the battery, depending on the application. There are caveats there.
1: And then they'll hover it at 80.
2: And then they'll slow it down.
1: Yeah.
2: So the phone electronics in itself, in the phone, will slow down that charge process, ideally, to maximize life. Unless, of course, that company wants you to buy a new phone in 2 years' time.
1: What happens, because I know you study this, when a battery degrades too much?
2: So most batteries, when they degrade too much, they'll reduce in energy density and they'll stop working. We've had numerous projects where we actually instigate what's called a thermal runaway. So essentially, you can overcharge batteries or you can heat them up.
1: So you simulate in the lab what would happen if something went like wrong.
2: Massively
1: with
2: wrong.
1: With an old battery being overcharged or something.
2: Or even if a new battery.
1: Right.
2: Even if a new battery, it's overcharged or overheated, right? So basically, if you put a battery in a fire, for example, that sort of idea, understanding that thermal pathway and also how the materials evolve as a thermal pathway. So we do a bit of that, and we do look at how these batteries degrade, how they explode, what sort of gases they're releasing.
1: Is there an element of childish excitement in the lab on a day when you're doing a thermal runway? Does everyone gather around to
2: yes.
1: see what happens?
2: Yes, we all do. we all do. And then before we sort of instigate it, we all take a step back because we realize how much energy is stored in a lithium-ion battery is phenomenal. You know, it is really scary to see the thermal runaway event occur. It's, you need to be really, really careful with your lithium-ion batteries. If you've got a battery from a reputable manufacturer, if you do also use it wisely, if you've dropped it or if there's a dent in the battery, you dispose of it. If used safely and appropriately, they should be perfectly fine.
1: Thank you, Niraj, for sharing your lab notes with me today.
2: My pleasure.
1: That was Professor Niraj Sharma from UNSW. If you liked this episode and you have an everyday science question that you'd like answered by an expert, send us an email, labnotes@abc.net.au. And if you're keen, we'd love to hear a voice recording of your question. This episode of Lab Notes was made on Gadigal and Ngunnawal and Ngambri country. It was produced by Amy Briggs, and I'm Jonathan Webb. I'll catch you next week.
0: And thank you to Dr. Jonathan Webb. That's it for Sunday Extra this week. Thank you to the production team, Isabel Summerson, Katie O'Neill, Salome Lines-Morrison and sound engineer Roy Huberman. Stay with us on Radio National for the Arts Hour with Hilary Harper, including By Design with Anthony Burke. Thanks for listening this morning and, as always, thanks for feedback on the text line. Julian Morrow will be back with you next week. I'm Tracy Holmes. Enjoy your Sunday.
3: Good morning, Jonathan Hopper with ABC News. The Australian Federal Police says it's investigating Australian links to a Fly Dubai pilot accused of attempting to hijack a plane. Lucy Loram reports.
4: The co-pilot allegedly stabbed his colleague in the cockpit of an Israel-bound flight on Wednesday. The jet plunged more than 4,000 metres in less than 30 seconds before diverting to Saudi Arabia for an emergency landing. Sources close to the issue have confirmed the co-pilot was issued a student visa for Australia in 2014 and studied in the country between 2015 and 2017. He left Australia and his visa was cancelled in 2019. The ABC understands his visa was not cancelled on character grounds, but due to his lack of enrolment in a course. An AFP spokesperson says an update will be provided at an appropriate time.
3: The Sydney teenager, allegedly at the wheel of a car that struck and injured 10 Newcastle Knights fans yesterday, has been refused bail in court. Emma Simkin reports.
5: 18-year-old Indika Bambrick Samara Singh has been charged with 3 counts of dangerous driving, occasioning grievous bodily harm, 3 counts of negligent driving, occasioning grievous bodily harm, and 3 counts of caused bodily harm by misconduct. He fronted Newcastle Bail Court today and didn't apply for release before bail was formally refused. The court heard the most serious offence carries a maximum jail term of 7 years. With his head bowed, Mr. Samara Singh was told his case would be adjourned to October the 15th.
3: A whale researcher says it's not surprising a dead humpback whale washed up on City Beach last Monday with the species completing its annual migration towards the Southern Ocean. The 13-metre carcass was hauled onto a truck using a crane on Thursday and taken to landfill. The town of Cambridge says City Beach and the adjacent Floreat Beach will remain closed until at least Monday, with a further decision to be made based on shark activity and water quality. The managing director of the Centre for Whale Research in WA, Kurt Jenner, says it's not unusual for a decomposing animal to leave behind residue.
6: Sharks are cued in on a molecular level to detect small traces of oils or blood or anything like that, and so they'll be sniffing that and tasting that for weeks to come.
3: US authorities are searching for 6 people after a medical plane flying from Bermuda to Boston went missing. The Federal Aviation Administration says it lost contact with the Gulfstream G100 plane and put out a search and rescue notice early Saturday morning local time. The US Coast Guard says an air and water search is underway off the coast of Nantucket, a Massachusetts island. FlightAware's tracker shows the aircraft significantly dropped in altitude before its communications went dark. Germany's president, Frank-Walter Steinmeier, has warned that his country's democracy is being threatened by extremists spreading disinformation. The BBC's Carla Conti reports.
7: Mr. Steinmeier said that democratic speech was being undermined by disinformation campaigns, as he puts it, concocted by Kremlin trolls, German far-right extremists, or even delusional left-wing authoritarian figures. While he did not name any specific parties, the president criticized what he called the intolerable political demagoguery of extremist forces that threatened Germany's freedom and national unity. His remarks followed 2 state elections in eastern Germany, in which the far-right party, Alternative for Germany, took the largest share of the vote.
3: In sport, the Knights are hoping to secure the club's third men's premiership at the NRL Grand Final against the Roosters this evening. Bridget Murphy reports from Newcastle.
8: Newcastle are the premiers!
5: It's been a long 25 years since the Knights men's last slice of premiership glory. Coach Justin Holbrook has moved Kyle McCarthy onto the six-man bench. Harrison Graham will start at hooker, with Felix Crossland suspended. Yesterday, thousands of fans saw the players off, a celebration spoiled by the driver of a car who was allegedly driving erratically before hitting several pedestrians who were then hospitalised. Knights players and staff have wished those recovering well. The grand final against the Sydney Roosters kicks off at 7:30.
3: WA's weather: showers and thunderstorms over the eastern interior, clearing in the late afternoon. Light showers developing west of a line Bunbury to Albany in the afternoon and evening. In Perth, mostly sunny today with a forecast top of 22. Tomorrow, Monday, partly cloudy and 23. Right now in the city, it's 19.2.
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10: Hello, this is your front row seat to arts, culture and ideas on Radio National. I'm Sky Kirkham, filling in for Hilary Harper and coming to you from the lands of the Kulin Nation in Melbourne. Last night, I had a chance to see a preview screening of Digger. I'm still under embargo, so I can't say much, but I will say that it surprised me several times over and that it is very much an Alejandro Iñárritu film. He's also the director behind The Revenant, Birdman and 21 Grams. But you wouldn't know that from the marketing. The trailer is basically a summary of Tom Cruise's career. It's more an Oscar campaign than a movie trailer. And I guess that's because when you cast Tom Cruise in a film, it becomes a Tom Cruise movie. So what's the difference between an actor and a capital M movie star? And in the era of franchises, is Cruise's star power becoming something of a rarity? Well, Beverly Wang will join me on Critics Corner later this hour to dig into the Cruiseverse. And in a moment on By Design, is the air you breathe at home safe? Mould, ventilation, temperature, they all have a significant impact on our health. And as we likely head into a very hot summer, that's going to be particularly noticeable. Our homes give us a chance to control the quality of the air we breathe, so Anthony Burke will be looking at how we can design those homes to make them healthier and safer.

0: Take a deep breath. What exactly are you breathing in? Fresh air, or maybe a little mould, dampness, and yesterday's cooking trapped by poor ventilation? The design of our homes affects far more than just how they look. It also influences how we sleep, breathe, and ultimately, how we feel. So, what are the ingredients of a healthy home? Hello, and welcome to ABC Radio National's By Design. I'm Anthony Burke. Today, we're shining a light on the hidden forces at work inside our homes, from damp and mould to ventilation and airflow. We'll discover how design can affect our health and the solutions that can make our homes healthier places to live. Then, on Extraordinary Everyday, if you've ever had children or looked after a baby, you will be well acquainted with the endless procession of disposable nappies. Modern nappies are marvels of design. Efficient, practical, and hygienic. Less ingenious is what happens when they're thrown away. But long before disposables, every culture had its own way of keeping babies clean and comfortable. The history of the humble nappy turns out to be a fascinating story. Our homes should be places of refuge. Yet, while we often judge them by appearances, it's how they function that can have the biggest impact on our well-being. From air quality to temperature, good design doesn't just make a home more comfortable, it can make it healthier too.
1: What we need to do in our homes is, in terms of design, prioritise our ability to control the indoor temperature of our homes, so to make sure that they're thermally comfortable. To be designing homes that are well ventilated so we can control the quality of the air that we breathe in our homes. And related to that, have homes that we can keep free of damp, mould, toxins and pests. And that, you know, is related to both temperature and the quality of the air that we have in our

0: understood the links between housing and health. So the places we live in every day may be shaping our well-being in ways we don't even realise.
1: So I went in thinking it was just asthma and came out with the shopping list of asthma, sinusitis, allergic rhinitis, vocal cord dysfunction, possibly obstructive sleep apnea, just a litany of different things that they found happening at the time. So they actually did an allergy test on the day, and we have a little rescue doggy. She's part of the problem, but also part of the problem was mold, which I tested positive for. Hi, my name's Gail and I live in Marrickville, Sydney, New South Wales. My house is a beautiful little semi in Marrickville that was built in 1911. It has some lovely original features and some old fireplaces, lovely high ceilings and big windows and, yeah, a happy little place. I first started noticing mould so long ago that I can't actually remember when I first started noticing it. But I do know not long after we bought our house, we had some friends come to do some work on it because we needed to renovate the kitchen. And they said to us that we should put in some additional airflow. So that was the first time someone had spoken to me about, hey, you know, this can probably sort out some of the problems. Then maybe a year or so in, that's when I was aware of the sort of black, creepy, fungusy monster that lives with us in Marrickville.
0: Gail has lived in her home for 30 years, and for most of that time, she's been fighting a losing battle with that fungusy monster. If you've ever fought mould at home, that struggle may sound all too familiar. Professor Rebecca Bentley again.
2: We estimate in our research group, based on our imperfect survey data, that around 10% of homes have a severe mould problem, so the sort of mould problem that you'd really want to be dealing with. And another 16 to 20% have like a moderate level of mould in their home. But if you add that together, that's getting close to a third of Australian homes that have some kind of problem with mould or damp.
0: Wow. And what are the impacts of that?
2: The problem with being exposed to mould and damp is more so for people who have an underlying problem, a health problem, like a chronic respiratory disease or something like that, where their immune system's compromised. They're much more vulnerable to the problems of breathing in mould spores and what that might do to their health. But if people have asthma, their condition might be triggered by the mould and they might end up having to use more medication or they might have to manage it differently. But then there's also a range of more mild symptoms. So people might experience like an allergic reaction, so an itchy nose and sneezing and sort of or get headaches or report that kind of level of symptom as well. So there's a range of potential health problems from quite mild to much more severe from mould exposure. And the World Health Organization frames this as there's no sort of safe level of exposure. So you're best to avoid mold. And that's not to say that if you experience mold in your home, you're going to get sick. But as a precaution and a prevention measure, you're much better not being exposed to mold in your home.
0: Well, and with 30% of Australian homes or more or less having some kind of mold exposure, what connection does that have to the price we pay for that in our health system?
2: Well, we've estimated that there's quite a significant health cost. We have looked at this in a few ways. First of all, we've looked at it in terms of what it means for people's health, the level of health in the population, which would, you know, if we were to wave a magic wand and have no mould in homes, would be substantially improved. But if we just look at the cost to the healthcare system, we estimate around $2.7 billion in the next 20 years could be saved if we didn't have mould in our homes, which is quite a significant amount of money. And similarly, there's losses in terms of household productivity with people being sick from exposure as well. So that's a very conservative estimate based on some modelling that we've done. It's probably likely much greater than that. So it's quite a significant issue at the population level.
0: So let's try and save Australia a couple of billion dollars in health bills. Can you talk us through some of the design solutions here that we should be thinking about to tackle this problem ourselves?
2: So the main game is to try to control or manage moisture in the home, because you want to prevent your home being an environment that's likely to grow mold. So

0: things like keeping the temperature within sort of a healthy range of, say, you know, 18 to 24 degrees, although, you know, there's some subjectivity around that. Having a well-ventilated home, so making sure you can get fresh air into your home, that you're moving moisture out of the home and damp out of the home. Paying attention to any leaks from the roof or any damage to the home that's created leaks or leaking pipes and getting them fixed sort of fairly quickly. And I think really just doing things, taking sensible precautions like using ventilation in the bathrooms and in cooking areas or in wet areas, not drying clothes inside and having sort of moisture accumulate, not putting sort of wet things in cupboards, that kind of thing as well. So it's a little bit about vigilance and a little bit about behaviour, but it's also about, I guess, understanding your home and the structure of your home and the airflow and paying attention to any damage.
1: Mould is something we can usually see. It creeps across ceilings, blooms in corners, and quietly takes hold behind furniture. But some of the most important factors affecting our health are much harder to spot. Rebecca mentioned two of them, ventilation and temperature. We tend to think of temperature as a matter of comfort, but the temperature inside our homes is also a health issue.
0: Well, what we really don't want in our homes is heat spikes and long sort of chronic exposure to high indoor temperatures. So we want homes that are resilient to some of the conditions that we experience in Australia, particularly going through summer. So really, we want to be designing homes where we can control that indoor temperature in a cost-effective way. So we don't want to be running air conditioning all the time to keep it to that temperature. We want to be thinking about the orientation of the home, the airflow of the home, things like shutters that can block out, you know, the sun hitting windows, and glazing solutions, insulation solutions, to make sure that we are able to, as much as possible, control the indoor temperature. But also we don't want to trap moisture at the same time, which could create problems leading to mould and damp. And in terms of some of the research that we've done, we found a surprisingly big link between exposure to cold indoor temperatures and poor mental health. And we don't just see that in Australia, but we see that in studies that have been done in other countries as well. So when people are in homes that they just can't warm up or they're experiencing chronic cold conditions, they do report having just worse mental health, but also the probability of reporting something like depression and anxiety also increases. So just that sort of pathway between temperature exposures and health outcomes actually seems quite impactful and important.
1: So what would healthier homes actually look like, and how can design help us get there?
2: Reliable ventilation. So reliable meaning probably doesn't involve humans. We are lovely as a species, but we are not particularly reliable. And so reliable ventilation is really referring to having some form of mechanical ventilation so that regardless of the behaviour of the occupants of the building, you can still have filtered air come in from outside in order to balance moisture in particular so that you can avoid condensation and mould. Hello, my name's Andy Marlowe. I'm one of the directors at Envirotecture. Healthy homes are really important because it's where we spend a lot of our time and we breathe, and it's important to breathe good air.
1: And what about that ventilation in terms of heating and cooling? Does it work that way?
2: Yeah, so most of the systems that get used also have a heat recovery component to them. And so you're throwing out the moist air that you don't really want. You're bringing in the outdoor air, but you're capturing in wintertime, the heat of that energy so it stays warmer on the inside. And in summer, in reverse, you hang on to the coolth.
1: Perfect. And so, and coolth, actually, you should describe coolth for the audience.
2: So coolth is like the inverse of warmth, basically. It's that experience of having something be nice and cool. It's a nice thing. It's not cold in the same way that warmth is not hot. And so if you're going to air condition a building, and something crazy like 80-odd% of Australian buildings are, then if you're going to spend energy on that, you want to hang on to it. And so when you ventilate your building, whether you open a window or whether you use a mechanical system, you want to hang on to as much as you can.
1: The other thing about ventilation is you can introduce filters to improve air quality. And how do we go in Australia in terms of air quality?
2: Not great.
1: Really?
2: In many ways. Do you mean inside the building or outside the building?
1: Well, I guess I'm thinking inside the building as it draws air inside. But yeah, I mean, I would normally think Australia, you know, nice big open spaces, all that kind of stuff. We're definitely not Shanghai.
2: That's true.
1: But?
2: So mostly the outdoor air is fairly good. There are obviously exceptions to that. So if you live in Sydney and live on Parramatta Road, probably not the best outdoor environment. If they're bushfire events, those kind of things, also doesn't go particularly well. But most of the time, it's pretty good. Things where the filters on a more regular basis become really helpful are for things like pollens and people who have allergies and reactions to things. And so the ability to filter that sort of stuff out has a real impact. So a lot of our clients over the years have had kids or even themselves just have allergy issues. These ventilation systems help improve that.
1: So let's just pivot then to materials and the kinds of materials one might choose over others in order to promote a healthier home.
2: Basically, we're in terms of specifying stuff that goes inside a building, we're trying to avoid all the toxic stuff. That's tricky in buildings because there's a lot of things that are fairly toxic that can go into them. And so from
1: What like? Give us an example.
2: Formaldehyde is probably one of the most commonly known. Flame retardants in particular, incredibly hard to avoid. They're in a lot of soft things as well. So a lot of, like, the reason your couch won't set fire immediately is because of the flame retardants, which is good because you'll get out of the house, but bad because of the flame retardants, those kind of things. And so the key thing, because if you attempt, in designing a home, attempt to avoid all of these things, you'll never build the house because you'll fall in a rabbit hole, write a PhD, and never come out. You'll learn heaps.
1: That sounds like experience talking there.
2: Not quite. But I worked on a Living Building Challenge project, and that was a big rabbit hole on materials. And so you learn a lot, and then you're like, well, what can I do with it that's useful? And so the useful part really is focus on the big things. What I mean by big is biggest surface areas. So if you've got walls that are painted in paint that's off-gassing heaps of VOCs, that's going to be bad. You should do something about that. If you've got a door handle that's a bit toxic for whatever reason, that's not great, but in terms of impact, that's going to be less because it's just smaller, there's less of it. It's not a completely robust methodology, but it's not a bad place to start. So walls, roofs, floors, like carpet is, there's really good carpet, there's really bad carpet. You can normally smell it if you go into a rental property, like newly refurbished, that's the carpet.
1: Yeah, so is this a kind of a, to reach for a metaphor here, it's a bit like food, you've got to have a good organic provenance to the materials. Would that be a kind of a fair statement to make?
2: Yeah, it is. And like food, it gets complicated really quickly because as soon as you start asking questions, you realize that there's layers and layers and layers. And a lot of people, for whatever reason, don't have the answers that you would expect them to have about their products.
1: Yeah. So those toxins, and I'm thinking you're probably referring to VOCs and those sorts of things. How do you mitigate that? Apart from choosing different materials, is there a way to manage them?
2: Yeah. And so this is where the mechanical ventilation thing really kicks in because you've got this stuff, it's in your building, there's a degree of toxicity to every building, it's unavoidable, and so this turnover of air is the one thing that's going to help mitigate that because these things will off-gas, and depending on what it is, depends on how long that happens for, but if you've got a continual turning over of the air inside the house every day, 24/7, regardless of where you are, then all of a sudden that off-gassing is going to be dissipated more quickly.
1: This is By Design, brought to you by ABC Radio National. I'm Anthony Burke. If ventilation is part of the answer, what happens when you design an entire building around the idea of controlling air, temperature, and comfort? One approach is Passive House, developed in Germany and now used around the world. Passive House buildings are designed to maintain stable indoor temperatures while using very little energy for heating and cooling. They're exceptionally airtight, carefully insulated and rigorously tested, creating homes with consistent temperatures, excellent air quality and a high degree of comfort throughout the year. It's a standard Andy knows well.
2: It's reliable. All the buildings, because they're modelled in a software that's got 30 years of history behind it, because they're built to a standard and because Passive House is effectively a quality assurance scheme, you get exactly what you paid for. And so the buildings perform exactly as they said they would. And so in some ways, it's the dullest thing in the world because it's just like, it worked. Yay. That's great.
1: But it delivered as it promised.
2: Does. Yeah, huh. Exactly. There is no news here. But that is obviously news because every other Australian home fails to do that.
1: Yeah. I mean, one of the big things about Passive House is it has that ventilation component very much understood, very much a part of the DNA of Passive House. What other elements are there in the Passive House?
2: So the other key physical parts are around insulation. So an appropriate amount, so that varies between Sydney and Ballarat and Darwin and wherever else you may go. Appropriate doors and windows, by which we mean always double glazed, sometimes triple, depending on the climate, and appropriate shading, massively important. We're also looking at air tightness. So you get much more reliable results when your air

0: and you don't want outside coming in. And then the final one is thermal bridges, which is mostly back to that same conversation about surface temperatures. And you don't want cold things in your building in winter. So this is about concrete slab edges. It's about cheap aluminium windows. It's about big steel beams coming from inside to outside.
1: These solutions sound great if you own your own home or you can afford to build a passive house. But what about the millions of us who rent? Professor Rebecca Bentley again.
2: I guess what I'd say at the outset is that most of our housing stock exists. So actually, if we wanted to create a healthier housing stock in Australia, we have to think about, you know, our existing housing stock and the quality of it. And this is particularly challenging in the rental sector, where we see generally the condition of homes is poorer and also less energy efficient. And so what we really need to think about in that sector is what mechanisms and policies can we put in place to really encourage people to maintain homes and provide energy solutions and heating and cooling solutions that are affordable for tenants that will then lead to good home environments. So to a certain extent, you know, if we have existing housing stock, the layout's there, the windows are there, you've got to work within the envelope of what you've got. But we do know that there are some things that we can do to improve that, like insulation and glazing, shutters, keeping roofs in good repair, keeping floor in good repair, not letting sort of mould and damp build up in homes. Those kinds of things are quite simple on one way, but, you know, when you're dealing with existing housing stock, each house is unique and requires thinking through how you would actually bring that up to a certain level. So that's the challenge of retrofit.
1: So take that kind of idea of the retrofit then and think a minute, for a minute about renters who often have less capacity to make change. Do you have any advice for them in upgrading for a healthier home?
2: Yeah, look, you know, at the time that people are looking for a rental, paying attention to things like orientation, whether there's any signs of damp or mould, or whether the owner reports there's been previous damp and mould in a house if they're asked directly, what sort of heating and cooling's in the house. If you have the sort of heating and cooling where there's a filter, making sure that you keep it clean and maintain that so it's running efficiently and, you know, you're blowing, you know, healthy air into the home and not through a filter that is dirty or clogged or has mould in it. So there's simple things like that. But once you're in a home, I think paying attention to keeping good airflow in the home, keeping the temperature within a relatively constant range if you're able to. Paying attention to things like, you know, is there sort of carpet that's a bit old, that's musty, that might be causing problems or have damp or mould under it. Just those sorts of fittings and things in rental homes are worth looking at with a critical eye and seeing if there's something that can be done about that. So you've got less scope to do major changes to the home, but you can think about the fittings, you can think about the heating and cooling, you can keep things dust-free and clean filters. And you can certainly do things like keep sort of air flowing through homes.
1: You've sort of mentioned or alluded to the idea that there is an argument that the reason many of our homes aren't healthy is that it's just not being seen as a priority. So I guess, how do we make it a priority?
2: Well, I think we make it a priority by bringing health ideas and health into our housing policy, into our housing standards, and into the way that we regulate rentals. So at the moment, there are some aspects of the way we do all of those things that touch on housing, but it's not explicit. And I think what we'd like to see is our basic set of housing and health guidelines that we have from the World Health Organization and also some of the work our research group's done in Australia be a bit more incorporated into the way that we're funding, building and designing new homes. And that's not to say it's not happening, but I think it would be great to have it happening in a much more standardised, regular way and to have it really identified as a priority for the way we build homes in Australia. So we want them to be sustainable, but we also want them to be healthy. And I think we often leave that healthy part out and there's a focus on sustainability or affordability. But I think in terms of thinking about the legacy of homes that we're building or the way that we're maintaining our housing stock, that thinking about that from a health perspective is actually really important, and we don't do as well in Australia.
1: Professor Rebecca Bentley, Director of the NHMRC Centre of Research Excellence in Healthy Housing at Melbourne University. The story of a healthy home starts with eradicating what makes us sick. But this is only the start in a healthy home journey. What happens when we turn our thinking around to design for what makes us healthier? Design not just from a place of preventing illness, but from a place of promoting wellness. There are a lot of studies that point to the health-inducing impacts of designing with nature. Cleaner air, better mental health, calmer physiology, or de-stressing our environment by making it more understandable, less cluttered, less noisy, like we spoke about in the episode on design for neurodiversity. What is for sure is our health and our health bills are not just tied to our gym membership or our organic diet. Our environment is the silent health partner in our lives and deserves at least as much attention in creating a healthy life. So now's a good time, as spring comes upon us, to take stock and get your home into shape for summer. Rob wrote in about our episode on libraries. I'm an amateur photographer based in Canberra. My pet project is photographing libraries. Over the past few years, I have visited and documented over 40 libraries around Australia, many in small rural towns. So much of what your guests recounted has touched me during photo shoots, the role of libraries in communities, the evolving place libraries have in our information ecology, that libraries are for people, and the tussle between analog and digital collections. Thanks for your email, Rob. It sounds like those libraries have given you a unique window into communities across Australia. I suspect you've collected quite a few stories along the way. And if you've got a story you'd like to share with us, I'd love to hear it. Send us an email at bydesign@abc.net.au. I'm Anthony Burke, and you're listening to By Design on ABC Radio National. Human beings are remarkable creatures. Across time, we've created tools, small, clever inventions that quietly shape our daily lives. They work so seamlessly, we barely notice them anymore. But behind each one lies a story of ingenuity, curiosity, and design. Welcome to Extraordinary Everyday. I'm Anthony Burke. It's a small scrap of material that does a lot of heavy lifting, even if it still makes some people crinkle their noses. Nappies have been keeping babies' bottoms dry for a very long time, but the ways that different cultures have kept their babies clean across thousands of years is fascinating. And thank you to Peter, who suggested this topic to us. Joining me is Dr. Cynthia Berra, professor at the School of Medicine at Case Western Reserve University in Ohio and neonatologist at Rainbow Babies and Children's Hospital, who has written about the history of nappies. Cynthia, welcome to the show.
3: Thank you.
1: Let's just start at the beginning. What were the first nappies?
3: Well, what we know are only nappies that would have happened in the colder climates, because probably people in the warmer ones didn't worry about nappies. So we have some prehistoric ones that are made out of reindeer skin that kind of look like pants. And we have a nappy that actually was a whole suit with a flap in it, where prehistoric people could change out the moss or whatever that was in it to keep it relatively clean. So those are the first kind of nappies. The Navajo Indians in the Southwest also had nappies, but they were more the kind of paddle boards that they wore on the back. Some people confuse them with papooses, but they're actually cradle boards. And they kept the babies in those in a skin pouch, of which they also stuffed in mosses and other things that were available to them to soak up whatever the baby let out. And they could clean that easily. So when you see those cradle boards, they're quite intricate and beautiful.
1: Are there any other early nappies that might surprise us?
3: In my research on this, I found that the people in, I think it's Kazakhstan, that area of the world, use a, I guess it's a cradle. You would call it a cradle because it rocks. And these cradles are made of wood and they're intricately painted. They're actually beautiful and passed down through the family. And they've been in existence for thousands of years. But they have a hole in the cradle and they position the baby over the hole. and put a bucket or some other container underneath that. And so when the baby has a bowel movement, it leaves the cradle. It doesn't soil.

0: the cradle and it goes into the bucket.
1: Wow.
0: They also had urine tubes that they would attach, you know, both to the boys and the girls so that they could drain the urine out of the cradle. So the cradle was never soiled. And then they could just dispose of the baby's urine and bowel movements, you know, in the ground or throw it out. So
1: it's kind of like a built into the furniture.
0: Yes, built into the furniture. I actually bought one of those. I have it in my garage.
1: Yeah. Oh, right. So talk to me then about the European tradition of swaddling. And is that an older tradition?
0: That is. That is a very old tradition. I think we looked up when it started. It was like 1800 BC or something. We know of it mostly as the practice from the Renaissance, where babies were wrapped in swaddling cloths. And they were kept in those swaddling cloths, no changes of the swaddling cloth for 3 days or so, which I don't think we would be comfortable with now. But, you know, that's the way it was in the 1800s. So it wasn't until nappies more in the form that we know were invented that we got rid of the swaddling cloths.
1: Wow. So that would have been pretty stinky.
0: I think the whole world was pretty stinky at that point. We had open gutters. People actually, you know, when they went to the bathroom, it fell into the basement of their houses and they had to have people come by and pump it out. And one thing that's really interesting about this is the cholera toxin. The London cholera toxin in the mid-1800s was actually from the raw sewage contaminating the water that was being pumped from a well, because the raw sewage was everywhere. So people thought that the illness was coming from the smell, the miasma, and it wasn't until Jon Snow actually proved that it was from the water and removed the pump handle from the pump.
1: Yeah, I'm just trying to imagine that stinky environment, yeah.
0: Oh my God, it must have been horrible.
1: I think so. So how did that practice differ in warmer climates then?
0: Well, in warmer climates, there is something called elimination communication. So even today, some African tribes, the women will carry the baby on their hip and they'll be aware of when the peristaltic movement of the gut, the baby's stomach rumbling, will indicate that it's about to eliminate. And the woman just holds it off to the side and the baby eliminates on the ground. So that was mostly how it was done. It's interesting that that practice has now a following in California, I think, and maybe other places in the world, where parents get in tune with this peristaltic movement. They can tell when their baby's about to have a bowel movement, and they'll put the baby over, you know, a potty or something, so the baby actually eliminates in the potty. And these kids get toilet trained very early on. So there is a growing movement to do that, but that takes a lot of effort and a lot of time.
1: So let's get to the 19th century and, you know, the changes then that happened in the 19th century for European cultures.
0: Yes. So somebody finally developed a cloth diaper. So those were used from the late 1800s until somebody actually invented the safety pin. So the safety pin was a huge design thing. You may want to follow the safety pin.
1: Yeah, that's a good one.
0: Future shows. So that really changed everything. So they had cloth diapers, but the cloth diaper really didn't keep anything else from getting soiled or wet. And so people began to put the cloth diaper in plastic pants, and that helped a bit. But it increased the rate of diaper rashes. And also laundering the diaper was often in very harsh chemicals and everything to make sure it was clean. And that led to a lot of diaper rash, too. During World War II, when a lot of women were working in the war effort, they didn't have time to launder the diapers at home. And that's when, you know, diaper services were invented to sort of help with that. And then cloth became scarce. So people began to invent the paper diapers. And paper diapers also at that time needed these plastic liners.
1: So was that the beginning of the disposable nappy?
0: Indeed. Yeah. Paper nappies were considered disposable. And that was the beginning of the disposable diaper.
1: So that was after World War II, yeah?
0: Yep. That was beginning in World War II and moving on into the 50s.
1: And so what did they look like if they're kind of reinventing the diaper now, but with paper and a plastic wrapper? Is it kind of what I imagine when I think of a disposable nappy now?
0: No, because there's been further advances. So a paper nappy wasn't very

0: absorbent, or it could only hold so much. And so you really needed those rubber pants to go around it. There were some changes in design, like it, you know, began to have leg places in it rather than a square, and to be tighter around the waist. But then people invented gels that would go into the diaper. And now we're using an acrylonitrile gel that will hold up to 100 times its weight in fluids. So that is the modern disposable diaper. It's actually paper with this gel in the middle of it. So it is, you know, really revolutionized diapers.
1: How many nappies then do most babies go through before they become toilet trained?
0: Well, I think I have that number in here. Maybe it's like 7,000.
1: Whoa!
0: Between 6,000 and 7,000 disposable.
1: Okay, that's a lot
0: for
1: of...
0: The first two and a half years, they'll go through an awful lot of diapers.
1: I guess that raises a few issues about what the problems are with modern nappies.
0: Well, they're a huge portion of landfills. They're thrown out. They're not reused or anything. They're thrown out. And I think they're the third most common consumer item that are in landfills, at least in the United States. So, I mean, that's a lot of plastic. The diapers are covered with plastic as part of the diaper. And then you have the paper with the gel in the middle of the paper. So that's an awful lot of plastic and plastic that's going into the environment.
1: Yeah, exactly. The environmental footprint of the nappy itself is, as you describe it, they're, you know, huge. So are there moves afoot to try and, I guess, change that, change the materials, look at nappies into the future in a different way?
0: Yes. So one is the elimination communication, I said, where you don't use the nappy at all. But then people are looking at ways of recycling. So it's RRR, right? The thing that we try to do to protect the environment is refine, recycle, and reuse. So there is a reuse. People are working on reusing them by sterilizing them and putting them into a machine that will separate out all the parts of the nappy. So it'll be clean and it'll be separate, and then it can be used again to recycle into making another nappy. And the machine that I think in Japan that they've created can handle 200 pounds of nappies in an hour. So it can be fairly efficient. So another thing is to try to figure out how to use less of the materials per each nappy. And that would be good. Maybe there's a more efficient gel out there or something, or it's so good you don't need the plastic. And the last thing is they are actually sterilizing nappies and using them as part of the construction materials for structural and architectural foundations. And there are now roads that are paved with a mix of nappies and whatever else they're putting in the road. And it's funny, when I first read about that, there was a comment about, what do you think the road smelled like? And somebody said, it smells like a road.
1: I'm thinking the road to the future is paved with nappies.
0: That's right.
1: Fantastic. Well, thank you so much for speaking to me today, Cynthia, and good luck with your ongoing research in this area. It sounds like there's some environmental work that's on the horizon, and yeah, you're right there. Thank you.
0: Yes, thank you.
1: Dr. Cynthia Behrer, professor at the School of Medicine at Case Western Reserve University in Ohio and neonatologist at Rainbow Babies and Children's Hospital. And before we go, I have to share this email with you. A vet wrote in with a suggestion for Extraordinary Everyday. She said, I'm interested in the history of making fire, specifically what we use to make fire. When I was little in the 1970s, the box of redheads was the common technology. I used to eat the heads of matches. Yes, yuck, but they were so delicious. I'm hoping it was giving me much needed phosphorus. Today, we're plagued with plastic gas-filled landfillers, the Bic lighter. I'm thinking I need to go back to matches, but then there is the sustainability of that. Maybe I should go back to flint. Thanks, Yvette. I can't endorse eating match heads, then or now. Flint could be fun, but the history of how humans have made fire is a terrific suggestion. We'll see what sparks. I'm Anthony Burke. Thanks for listening to By Design. Next time, we travel to Nepal, where communities are rebuilding after the devastating floods of August 26. We'll look at the role architecture and design can play

in recovery, resilience, and hope. That's next time on By Design, because in a rapidly changing world, design matters. The producer of By Design is Siobhan Hunt. This program was produced on Gadigal land and the lands of the Wurundjeri people.

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1: And I'm Waleed Ali. 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
0: When Australia left Afghanistan, our government pledged to resettle anyone who was at risk of harm due to working with us.
1: Now, an alliance of veterans and activists is saying that the government is not living up to their end of the deal.
0: And it could cost them their lives and us our credibility.
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2: On ABC Radio National, I'm Skye Kirkham, filling in for Hilary Harper this week. Tom Cruise is on the publicity trail at the moment, promoting his new film, Digger, which opens this Thursday. It's a satirical black comedy directed by Alejandro Iñárritu and a departure from his films over the past decade, or a little more actually, which have tended to see him in action-star mode. Think Top Gun, Maverick, or the Mission Impossible franchise. In a new interview in GQ, the writer Zach Baron labelled Cruise the last movie star. Cruise pushed back a little, saying there were many. And it's an argument that's been going on around Hollywood for a while. Movie stars have always been part of Hollywood mythology and a driving force behind the film industry. But in a box office that tends to be dominated by IP and franchises, does that marquee name still matter? And is Tom Cruise truly the last? I'm joined by Beverly Wang, co-host of Life Matters and ABC National Culture Correspondent. Beverly, welcome.
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2: Let's begin with Cruise.
3: Sure.
2: Are you a fan?
3: I mean, I think I'm more of a Tom Cruise observer, maybe a Tom Cruise cynic for what it's worth. I think he had a great performance on Oprah's couch back in 2005. Found that very memorable. No, but seriously, you know, I saw Top Gun as a young kid. That was very formative. As Maverick, the spectacle of him as Ethan Hunt in Mission Impossible. Yeah, don't forget Tom Cruise was also a romantic lead in Jerry Maguire. And again, another formative film experience from, you know, adolescence, Interview with the Vampire. He's had so many movies. So even if you're not a fan of Tom Cruise, you know, you are definitely aware of Tom Cruise's work.
2: He's had quite a large range over the career, but not recently. And I wonder, what do you feel are the defining characteristics of a movie star as opposed to an actor? Is it simply that they're a more marketable name?
3: Yeah, that's a really interesting one, Skye. I don't really know if there's a dictionary definition difference between movie star versus celebrity actor. I think Tom Cruise and that talking point about him being the last movie star is probably one that works really well for him, because being a movie star is something that he can talk about with much more ease than his religion, his personal life, his relationship or not with his children, all sorts of touchy no-go areas. So sticking to the narrative of movie star and maybe even proclaiming as the last movie star is a much safer place for Tom Cruise to be.
2: I wonder whether there's an element of when an actor becomes bigger than the roles that they appear in. Like, you never go and see Tom Cruise in a role and forget that you're watching Tom Cruise in a role.
3: He's, no matter, he's so recognizable, you're right.
2: How good an actor he is, he never sinks into a role. I wonder if that's part of it, where the presence becomes part of the performance in a
3: but
2: way.
3: That can be distracting, can't it?
2: Well, I'm not saying it's a good or a bad thing. I just wonder whether that's part of that idea we have of the movie star. Whether, like going back, whether a Katharine Hepburn truly disappeared into a role or whether, you know, we're watching Katharine Hepburn.
3: It's an interesting idea, yeah.
2: How much of this conversation is generational, do you think? We're talking like Tom Cruise, maybe Brad Pitt will enter the conversation, but is Gen Z looking more at someone like a Zendaya or a Timothée Chalamet than a Tom Cruise?
3: Well, look, far be it for me to become a spokesperson for Gen Z. They are a very articulate generation and they can speak for themselves. I really, you know, Scott, I do want to point out, when you're naming movie stars, we're naming a particular type of movie star, which is a white man who came of age in the studio system pre-internet and is now in his early 60s. Tom Cruise is 64. I think Brad Pitt is around there. So that style of Hollywood, that system of Hollywood, doesn't really exist anymore. So
4: I think you have to take into account the systems and the structures when you're thinking about who is a movie star and who isn't. But I think generationally, let's look at the years. So Gen Z birth years, 1997 to 2012. Millennials born 81 to 1996. The youngest millennials are turning 30 this year. Zendaya, does she represent millennials or Gen Z? Same with Timothée Chalamet. They're both born mid-90s. You know, millennial movie stars are more along the lines of Natalie Portman, Michelle Williams, and Margot Robbie.
2: Hmm. Well, that's why I'm thinking whether or not they are millennial or Gen Z themselves. I think for audiences, like we've seen this year with your Spider-Man, even Backrooms and Obsession, there's really this push from younger audiences coming through. And I wonder whether for them there's less of a, oh, Tom Cruise is in a film, and more of a Zendaya, like whether
4: we are seeing
2: a new generation taking
4: sure.
2: that place.
4: Like, obviously, who is a celebrity is generational, and young people are going to have a really different understanding of Tom Cruise's place in the zeitgeist as they compared to, say, a Zendaya and a Timothée Chalamet, where you might be really interested in their personal lives, for example, and how you see them.
2: Well, for sure. And I mean, I find it interesting about this that we're talking about Digger as a Tom Cruise film,
4: mm-hmm.
2: Because for me, it's an inurative film.
4: Yeah, and look at the supporting cast. You've got Jesse Plemons, you've got Sandra Hüller, you've got Riz Ahmed. Like, you know, speaking from my perspective, there's enough curiosity to see maybe what Tom Cruise does in this role that I might watch, but I'm also curious to see what these other actors will do. And also, if I can be very cynical, doesn't this just seem like Tom Cruise uglying up so that he can go for an award? He only got his first Oscar in his entire career last year, and it was an honorary one. And when I see the trailer for Digger, the cynic in me says, okay, this is prosthetic time. This is the time where Tom Cruise steps away from being Ethan Hunt in Mission Impossible, which is not ever going to win an Oscar beyond, you know, FX kinds of things, like Craft kind of things, but for a real actor's role where there's a demand to show yourself in a different way. Like, how many precedents of actors, you know, putting on a prosthetic nose or putting on a fat suit or what have you, how many versions of this have we seen before? This seems like, to me, a plan that's being executed.
2: You mentioned the age of Tom Cruise.
4: Yeah.
2: His heyday was in an era when there were fewer viewing choices. Do you think the loss of that sort of monoculture, the water cooler discussion pieces, has changed how we view the movies and the stars?
4: Well, sure. I mean, media has changed, and how celebrities are covered has changed so much. So I'm of a generation that used to buy celebrity magazines, you know, at the newsstand or at the checkout counter of a supermarket. And that's how we got our celebrity news. Now, who's doing that? Who's buying a paper version of Who or Us or People or all of those magazines? Some of them don't even exist anymore. So, you know, the medium in which celebrity culture is transmitted to us is different. You know, it's interesting to use the word monoculture. That's such a freighted word in Australian culture and politics right now. And I think part of the reason why it's freighted is that, has there ever really been a monoculture? How do we define it? Who gets to define it? That in and of itself is a huge conversation. So we think of the loss of the monoculture. Yes, in some ways, the monoculture is gone in terms of legacy media being able to capture so much attention. But I think that subcultures have always existed as well. And it's just how much attention they got. I think if we were to go back and really look at it, you might find a lot of places, you know, in previous decades where the idea of a monoculture seemed certain, but in fact it was not.
2: And look, as far as the industry, movie industry itself goes, 2026 is proving to be one of the best years on record. So whether or not Tom Cruise is leading the way, the industry certainly seems healthy. So I'm sure there will be many more films and possibly stars to come. Beverly, thank you.
4: No worries, Guy.
2: Beverly Wang is national culture correspondent at the ABC. She also hosts Life Matters 9 a.m. all this week here on ABC Radio National.
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2: And a few thoughts coming in via text about Tom Cruise. Someone saying he played a Vietnam vet when he was pretty young. That would have been born on the 4th of July. And he is a great actor, but it's not obvious in the action movies. Very true, although I would say you notice his presence compared to some other people who can't quite make it. Another text, let's talk about Christian Bale basing his American Psycho performance on Cruise's aggressively forced friendliness. Interesting bit of movie history there. Love to hear your thoughts. Coming up tomorrow on Critics Corner, members of the arts community are rallying to put arts funding on the agenda ahead of the Victorian state election. But are the issues they raise specific to that state, or are they being replicated across the country, particularly with a new national cultural framework on the horizon? Kate Larson will join me to discuss. And on Every Bite with Matt Preston, you will meet Brett Graham, the first Australian chef to earn 3 Michelin stars at his own restaurant, the Ledbury in London. Pretty remarkable work. Remember, voting for the Top 100 Books Countdown closes 7 p.m. October 1st, so there's just a couple of days left to get your vote in. If you haven't voted yet, you can text Bookworm to 0418 226 576. That's 0418 226 576. We'll send you a link to be able to vote. Make it nice and easy, whether it's poetry, fiction, non-fiction, your favourite cookbook. Make your voice count. Josh Abrahams and Johnny Galvatron have both been musicians, with music that's taken them all over the world. But their latest project together is something quite different. It's a computer game. Called Mixtape, it's an adventure game that follows a young woman who thinks of the world through music. She thinks she has the ability to craft the perfect mixtape, matching the music to the moment. This weekend on The Music Show, I'm speaking with Josh and Johnny about the music they chose and how they created their own songs to sit alongside classic hits. But for now, I'll leave you with the song that Johnny said inspired it all, Devo with That's Good from their 1982 album, Oh No, It's Devo.

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5: Hello there, it's Waleed Ali from The Minefield. Scott Stephens will be along very soon, and after the news we're going to talk about the fact that we're all going to die. Maybe. I'm talking specifically about AI, and this is a moment of hyper AI anxiety after what's happened in the United Nations, Donald Trump resisting any calls for global cooperation on this, all of this sort of thing. What happens if AI can't be brought under human control? How likely is that? And why are we still pressing ahead with it? All these things we'll discuss very soon.
6: Good morning, Jonathan Hopper with ABC News. A court has heard a Sydney teenager who allegedly crashed his car into Newcastle Knights fans yesterday faces a maximum 7 years jail for each of the most serious charges. Giselle Wakatama reports.
7: 18-year-old Indika Bambrick Samara Singh faces 9 charges, including 3 counts of dangerous driving occasioning grievous bodily harm. He fronted Newcastle Bail Court from the local police cells today and didn't apply for release before bail was formally refused. The court heard the most serious offence of dangerous driving occasioning grievous bodily harm carries a maximum jail term of 7 years. The teenager appeared before the court with his hands cuffed and head lowered at times. He's due back in court later this month. Giselle Wakatama, ABC News, Newcastle.
6: The ABC understands a co-pilot accused of attacking his co-worker and attempting to hijack a Fly Dubai plane studied in Australia. Lucy Loram reports.
8: An investigation is being conducted by the Victorian Joint Counter-Terrorism Team, comprising the Australian Federal Police, Victoria Police and ASIO. Authorities are probing his links to Australia after sources close to the issue confirmed the co-pilot was issued a student visa in 2014 and studied in Australia between 2015 and 2017. His visa was cancelled in 2019 after he became ineligible due to his lack of enrolment in a course. The ABC understands the investigation will examine whether the man was radicalised while in Australia.
6: WA's opposition leader Basil Zemplis has called on the government to provide a transparent picture of the state's shark mitigation strategy. WA has seen 3 fatal shark attacks this year, and experts warn the remnants of a whale carcass that washed ashore at Perth City Beach could attract sharks for weeks to come. Mr. Zemplis says any change to the shark mitigation strategy should be the result of an open, non-partisan process.
9: I think it's very important that all of the community, both sides of politics, and everyone invested in this gets to see all of the facts and all of the data.
6: The state government will be taking questions on the matter later today. Dozens of people in WA living with multiple sclerosis are facing a shortfall in basic care after a non-profit organisation's decision to pull out of a federally funded stay-at-home program. Nick Perpich has more.
10: MSWA has informed 76 clients it will stop providing the support-at-home program, which includes personal care like showering and dressing. It says federal government aged care changes have excessively increased costs and the administrative burden. It's left clients like Marlene Robinson profoundly concerned for her future.
11: I don't know what I'll do without it.
10: MSWA's rates are about half the market average, meaning Ms. Robinson won't be able to afford the level of care she's been receiving. MSWA says it will help clients find new providers. The federal government says it's monitoring support at home to ensure people get the care they need at reasonable prices.
6: In the US, the head of Tennessee's prison system, Frank Strada, is resigning days after the failed execution of American woman Krista Pike. The BBC's Sean Dilley reports.
12: Krista Pike was 18 when she and her boyfriend tortured and killed classmate Colleen Slemmer. She spent more than 30 years behind bars after becoming the youngest woman to be sentenced to death. A last-minute reprieve was overturned by the US Supreme Court, but the execution failed after two unsuccessful attempts by state workers to administer lethal doses of pentobarbital. Ms. Pike's lawyers said they believe the drug was injected wholly or partly into her body rather than into her bloodstream. They say the 50-year-old is now in a coma in hospital.
6: In the AFL, Fremantle ruckman Luke Jackson has won the Dockers' Best and Fairest Award by a comfortable margin in the club's end-of-season award ceremony last night. Jackson finished 40 votes ahead of co-vice captain Andrew Brayshaw, with Caleb Sarong, Josh Tracy and Shai Bolton rounding out the top five. Captain Alex Pearce won his third straight Players' Award, and retiring backman Sam Switkowski won Best Clubman. 20-year-old half-forward Chris Sherry was named as the Dockers' most promising young player. Perth's weather, mostly sunny today with a forecast top of 22 degrees. Tomorrow, Monday, partly cloudy and 23.

0: And on Tuesday, sunny up to 27 degrees. And right now in the city, it's 19.3.
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0: Hello, welcome to the Tech Report on Radio National, otherwise known as The Minefield. Waleed Ali is my name. Scott Stevens is my co-host as we try to negotiate the ethical and moral dilemmas of modern life. And right now, that just seems to be tech, tech, tech. What was it? Digital duty of care a few weeks ago. And now AI is going to kill us all and we're going to lose control of it. Scott, we can't escape it. Hello.
1: We can't escape it. No one can really escape it. It has become, in many respects, the defining issue of our time.
0: It seems that way at the moment. I feel like we have a defining issue of our time every month or so, and it seems to change.
1: Sure.
0: But it's hard to imagine one that has as comprehensive and potentially devastating implications as this. Like this, the advent of AI, unless it turns out to be a nothing burger, which I think is unlikely.
1: You have never used that phrase on air before.
0: I don't think I've used it off air. And we're in the same studio today, so you actually got to witness it. Unless it turns out to be nothing, which I think is very unlikely. It goes to the very grammar.
1: What do you mean by unless it turns out to be nothing?
0: The nothing version of it would probably be a lot of hype, but actually it runs into its limitations. It can't find enough power to do the really amazing stuff. So that's a physical limitation. And then there might be limitations just in the engineering of it or something like that. And
1: can I just push you on one other thing, though? Because if it doesn't, I mean, what the immediate consequence of it not living up to the hype is.
0: Well, it's probably an economic crash.
1: The immediate consequence is going to be economic.
0: So I was going to add the idea of the bubble, right? So the bubble might still happen, by the way, and AI still becomes a behemoth. It just becomes that within the context of a handful of companies. That's a version of it. But anyway, all I'm saying is, if that reality of it really not amounting to much ultimately comes to pass, then there might be economic catastrophe in the short term. But that's in its way not as profound as if it does fulfill its hype, it fulfills its promise, etc. Because what I think is potentially going on there, and the anxiety of this moment of we're losing control, these are agents, they are doing their own thing. Perhaps they even, we start using really metaphors, but I don't know that we recognize them as metaphors. It has its own aims, its own motivations. Is it conscious or is it not? All these sorts of things. If we go further down that road, the thing that makes it the issue of our age, the defining issue of our age is, unlike anything we've ever seen before, that would change the fundamental grammar of our existence, of our relationship with technology, indeed, of the world, our working life, everything through to our personal lives. And there's a difference between something that disrupts or pushes us hurtling down a particular road faster and something that just changes the way things work. And so from the very beginning of the AI thing, when I first started hearing some of these warnings about the disastrous possibilities of AI getting out of control, etc., the distinction that has always been in my mind and I think has had far too little attention paid to it politically until just now is that we're not talking about a tool. We are talking about an agent. Mm-hmm. A tool is something you build. An agent is something you train. And we use the language of training for AI. And even if you want to think about a destructive tool, like the nuclear bomb, it's still a tool. It's under human mastery. Maybe not my mastery or your mastery individually, Scott, but someone has to press a button. Mm-hmm. There has to be a human being making a decision to make that happen. Once you are talking about something that is not built and then under human command, but something that might be trained and then
1: to behave autonomous,
0: have its own command, You're not talking about an extension of the concept of technology. You are talking about a fundamentally different thing. Mm-hmm. And that disrupts the whole grammar of things. So when you say, is it the defining issue of our age? Yeah, I think it is for that reason. But we've had other ones where climate change is the defining issue of our age, for example. Yeah, whatever. There are other candidates, but this is defining in a very particular way that I don't think quite applies to anything else, unless you want to describe something like climate change as autonomous, like it will happen to us, we're not in control of it, et cetera, et cetera. You can have that argument, but I think you know what I mean.
1: And there are theories of the climate that give a high degree of agency and autonomy to the climate as such.
0: And self-direction.
1: And self-direction, yeah. Correct.
0: Yeah.

0: the thinking thing, the will, upon the world.
1: The power drill does the thing that I imagine it might do, and it acts by my finger pulling the trigger.
0: And it does it more efficiently, more effectively. But I think one of the things that has been crucially recognized is that the very existence of certain forms of technology, the very existence of certain tools, have an effect upon both the body and the body's being in the world. So, for instance, there might be things that are laborious and that should be laborious. And it's the laboriousness that registers their value. And as soon as it's the certain degree of friction that goes along with our being in the world, as soon as that's taken away, there are aspects of the world that then lose their preciousness.
1: Do you know where I really saw this in action in a way that will maybe annoy people? It even annoyed me. I was recently in Southern Africa, Eswatini. It's one of the poorest places in the world. It's a country with where 25% of the population is HIV positive, where you are talking about just a level of poverty that I don't think we really grasp. We get it on our television screens in the odd kind of, I don't know, World Vision campaign, but we don't really. Mm. And I was there because a friend of mine has a charity there, and I went along to see what they do and so on, and suddenly I'm face to face with this. And what was really interesting to me, apart from all of the obvious things that we could talk about to do with poverty of that kind and health challenges of the HIV kind on that scale and all that stuff, and we're in rural areas, right, is what life is like when you actually have to stop and think, where's my nearest water supply? I don't have electricity. What are the consequences of that? So one of the things, for example, we went away and did is buy solar panels. Like, it cost like $40 or something, that attached to a battery to which you could then attach a phone charger or a light globe. And suddenly what that meant is someone who had no, says no, they're not only not connected to the grid, there's no prospect of that or concept of that really for them. Suddenly they had light at night so they could study after sunset if they were a kid at school or something like that, right? Where food comes from, like what it takes to get a veggie patch going or something like that. And what was really interesting to me was suddenly being jolted into the reality of interdependence on the world, the natural world. What resources means as a word? When I hear that word, I think of economics. I don't think of life. And then I cast into the way we live, sitting here surrounded by all this, you know, wizardry, these gadgets, looking out of this studio where we are, Scott, and seeing an enormous wheel that circulates tourists around as they take in a view of the river and so on. The alienation from those fundaments is such. Water to me is not a thing with a source. Water to me is a thing that comes out of a tap. Same with power. So it's just a thing that's there. Mm-hmm. That disruption, what's that? That's a frictionlessness.
0: That's right.
1: Now, I'm not advocating, I'm not saying I want to live in a place where I have to go find a water source every time I want to bathe or wash clothes or whatever. I'm not saying this is a bad development, but it just brought home to me the significance of friction and what it does to our interiority, our whole understanding of the world. So we end up having a whole lot of conversations at a level that would make no sense to people before us, not because we're smarter or better or whatever, but because we're alienated.
0: Yes.
1: Because of the frictionlessness of our lives. Which is not, their whole life is friction. And that forms them in a particular way. And the only way, the only register I think where we really understand this, we're beginning to, I think, with AI, because, you know, what will it do to our critical thinking or whatever? We have those sort of conversations at the margins. But the only register where I think we really understand this, and I've said this before, is going to the gym. We understand the notion that, oh, that thing has to be heavy when I lift it so that I, but that's about it.
0: Yeah. Look, let's just push this further in, I think, three important steps.
1: Okay.
0: The first is, it is part of, I think, the essence of technology that it conceals its underlying cost. Yeah. That cost might be a cost to human being and the way that we are in the world, the way we understand ourselves, our own sense of limitation, of sacredness, of codependence. Technology also conceals its forms of production. The fact that you can go to the supermarket and meat is simply there. Mm-hmm. Underneath plastic, already packaged, produced, and so on. there are wondrous things about AI, and we are only recently beginning to reflect on the material and environmental costs of every

0: one of those searches, every one of those requests. So I think all of that is fairly standard, well-trod territory. But the next step that some of this, I think, important diagnosis of technology and its moral consequences has is that after a certain period of time, tools aren't simply things that we use, but tools then turn around and begin to use their supposed creators and use their supposed owners. So it's not just that our being in the world has changed as a result of our ability to enact our will efficiently upon the world, but it's the tools we have somehow become not just dependent upon them for our own effectiveness, potency, agency, but after a period of time, those tools make certain aspects of human being in the world and even social and moral existence obsolete. The tools take up a central space within the way we organize ourselves.
1: And potentially displace a human function.
0: And displace a human function so that at a certain point, jobs are then created
1: around that,
0: that aren't made more efficient by the tools, but exist in order to make up the things that the tools themselves can't do.
1: And this is ancient. I mean, this was Yohan Harari's point about wheat.
0: That's right.
1: We didn't domesticate wheat. We domesticated us.
0: That's exactly
1: There's
0: also a long religious tradition of things that we make turning around and exercising a kind of an idolatrous control, demanding subservience. So these are all things that are pretty familiar. AI takes that to a peculiarly different level, however. I mean, it is the work of our hands.
1: To a point.
0: To a point. What we often, I think, lose track of, and this really first came home to me, Waleed, when some of the very strange conversations that an early Bing chatbot had with a number of, there was a tech journalist like Kevin Roos, but there was also the Australian political philosopher Seth Lazar, where this entity, this identity called Sydney, was interacting with people in most unusual ways that seem to be ripped straight out of a science fiction. You know, this is an agent that is trying to get in between a person and his spouse, for instance, or trying to blackmail or exert threats upon. And then you realize that the data sets that these models have been trained on themselves include science fiction and the plot of bad movies and the type of language that we often use about bots going out of control that have then now been ingested within the, do we want to call it the thought process? I don't think so, because
1: the processing process.
0: the way that the processes are then expressed for consumption. Now, when we look back on the history of AI and humanity's relationship with AI.
1: If we can.
0: I do think that these central months of 2026 are probably going to end up being a turning point because of what has come to light gradually beginning in July this year and then really accelerating from the end of August to the end of September. The news that broke of the exploits that were done by certain agents, programs that were in training situations. So these are meant to be secured situations where artificial forms of scarcity limitations are imposed upon the bots. Difficult tasks, the particular tasks that we have in mind are cybersecurity tasks. Mm-hmm. In other words, they're given a hacking task with insufficient resources in order to try to test their ability to problem solve. And then the other thing that has been added into the training scenario is that the particular models that are being used here are endowed with a peculiar degree of persistence. In other words, use brute force, don't take no for an answer.
1: Yep. And they don't need a lunch break. They don't need smoko. They can just keep going.
0: And they also don't have supervision. They have automated supervision, usually in the form of the graders or the scorers of the task that they've been given. But these things have been put to work over a period of, it looks like somewhere around 2 months, on a particular task that's mundane. It's a capture-the-flag-like scenario with almost no consequences in the real world, and yet have been set loose in limited conditions, which then, after solving the impossible task that they were given by reverse engineering the impossible problem, then set about trying to elude discovery on the part of the grading software, the grading automated mechanism, and then broke into, I'm sure that the company, the AI startup Hugging Face, never wanted this kind of notoriety. Mm. But bang in the middle of July, they suddenly became, what do we want to call it, ground zero?
1: I think you need to say what happened.
0: So these agents broke into the servers.
1: These are open AI agents.
0: I beg your pardon. These are open AI agents. Broke into a discrete company in order to try to understand what the agents themselves believed to be the grading criteria that was going to be brought to bear on their capture the flag cybersecurity task.
1: Yep.
0: It's extraordinary overkill for basically not wanting to be caught, not wanting to fail the test that had been given to them. Hugging Face then discovered that it had been hacked, that it had been hacked without direction. In other words, OpenAI didn't say,
1: go get Hugging Face, yep.
0: But they simply did this. They behaved in a way that was autonomous, that displayed a high degree of ingenuity, that was ultimately illegal. And then not only did these bots, did these programs display a very, very, very high degree of cooperation, but they also began to display things that for all the world we would begin to associate with societies of things. There is a bot doing the commanding, ordering goes, vetoes, holds. Mm-hmm. There are bots that are being asked to sacrifice their tokens, effectively their lives as technological entities. So these things only have a certain number of actions that they can perform. And once those actions are used up, that's what we refer to by tokens. Once those actions are used up, the things no longer exist. So effectively, this swarm of bots were set loose, broke out of its containment, its testing facility, broke into this AI startup company, at which point it was discovered, OpenAI was informed, and the test was more or less shut down. We thought. It then turned out that some of the bots had left behind lines of dialogue, a kind of scratch pad. They had found ways of imprinting their their reasoning about what it was.
1: They're working.
0: Lists of actions. So extraordinary amounts of data, unintelligible to human beings, as incomprehensible to us as the internal workings of evolution, for instance. It then turned out that a template had been created that allowed these same open AI agents to break out of further testing facilities and take residence in and take over certain open AI servers themselves. So again, you have this extraordinary situation where degrees of unsolicited autonomous activity, tremendous, gargantuan overshoot, overreaching in order not to get caught having cheated on a particular task, displayed a degree of conduct, of capability, of proficiency, of ingenuity, of cooperative behavior when left in an unsupervised environment, when given almost limitless computational resources, when given certain tasks that at a certain point they believed should not have been limiting on their behavior, on the goals that they were trying to achieve, and that ultimately sought goals that were self-directed, that ignored the dictates of limiting possible harms to human beings that should have been present within the software itself. And Waleed, the effect that it had on those who study AI was profound to the point of being seismic. Mm. One of the researchers of the two companies that then did an exhaustive review of a 6-day period described what happened here was about 50% of the way to a full-blown AI takeover, where they breach containment facilities, they take control of resources, they behave in a manner that is cooperative, that is deceptive, that is conspiratorial, that has a high degree of ingenuity, but is, and here's the crucial word, that is misaligned both with its overarching goals to be a tool that serves humanity, but that also is actively engaged in trying to cover its own tracks. And here's the thing for me that has really been the kind of the devastating second and third blow. Number one, this report will include links in the show notes. This report that was done on a crucial 6-day period ending in July 13th. The material that these three researchers had to get through was so impenetrable that one of the training models that was involved in the training of the bots that performed these exploits had to be used to decipher the motivations and the activities of the bots themselves.
1: Mm. And so again, it was beyond us.
0: It was beyond us. And one of the researchers had to say our methodology was not robust enough to rule out the possibility that there are things that this bot may not have wanted us to find.
1: Exactly.
0: In that data. Mm. And then, of course, we've seen since that time, it wasn't just Hugging Face. Mm. There's a wiki site in Germany, Australia's Medicare website.
1: Which was the news from last week, turned out to be bigger than it was originally announced as being.
0: Three U.S. departments, yep. The U.N., dozens, in other words, of targets have been targeted autonomously without being instructed to do so. Now, for some people react violently to the anthropomorphization or the anthropomorphizing language that is being, and I'll confess, Willie, I'm one of those. Mm. Because one of the things, I don't know if you've read any of the transcripts of the reasoning of the bots themselves, it sounds like tech bros. Mm. And you realize that the data sets that they have been trained upon have ingested, then this is what people who are engaged in these exploits sound like.
1: Have you seen the study recently that showed that they can act drunk?
0: Yes.
1: And when they act drunk, they say things that they didn't want you to know. They loosen up.
0: I know. There is paranoia. There is excitement. None of which suggests animation, it seems to me. But what it does suggest, and this is the thing that you pointed to at the very beginning, what it does suggest is something that has been brought into the world with which so much of our future prosperity and current economic well-being is bound up within, and yet by its very constitution cannot be brought under human control. And whether you regard this as an intelligence or whether you regard this as a form of technology that has been given so much compute, so much resource, and is already so far outside of the possibility of human supervision that it cannot be brought under human rational control. It seems to me, I don't think the danger is quite equated. I don't think the danger between something that is simply out of our control and is able to exist, display a cooperative swarm-like behavior versus something that is almost a kind of digital god. I don't think the danger represented by those two things are the same. But I do think that the prospect of something that we've brought into the world that we now, in a very real way, are being told that we need, either for geopolitical reasons or for economic reasons or because all of our future prosperity depends on this. Mm. Whatever the reason.
1: Or because someone else will do it.
0: It is outside of our control.
1: Mastery. It's all about mastery.
0: Yeah.
1: I'm not sure the superintelligence thing versus the swarm thing as a difference means that much, actually. I think the dangers might be pretty similar. But that's perhaps...
0: Look.
1: I also think, in a way...
0: Here's why I think the difference matters.
1: Okay. Very quickly.
0: Very quickly. A swarm says, I have a billion programs, models, agents at my disposal. I'm going to throw all of them at a problem. One of them might hit.
1: Yep.
0: So there you simply have capacity,
1: yep.
0: Not so much high-level problem solving.
1: Not yet.
0: Not yet. Mm. But I do think there's an important difference between the two. The one can be solved by limiting the resources.
1: Mm-hmm.
0: By bringing it within certain limits that we can agree upon.
1: A smaller swarm.
0: Sure. Or less power, less compute.
1: Well, that's what I mean.

0: You're listening to The Minefield on ABC Radio National. Willie Daly is my name. Scott Stevens is my co-host. Today, we break new ground with our guest, Scott, and I'm really delighted that we're doing that. Who do we have?
1: Our guest is Masood Kamdarpour. He is a professor of mathematics at the University of Queensland. Masood, you're our first mathematician. Normally, we try to go for humanities types people.
2: For AI, we need everyone. So it's a pleasure to be here. I wanted to start off by a couple of points that was mentioned, and I wanted to highlight it. One is this problem of language. So we have given rise to an alien intelligence, if you wish, for which our language doesn't seem to have capacity to express what is happening or what is doing. And when I say language, I mean in the broadest kind of sense, I'm including, for instance, mathematical language, which traditionally was sufficient to describe very complicated things that are happening in our universe. But we're finding that this is just simply not enough. We don't have a grasp of what is happening, even though these AIs are designed mathematically, use formulas that we put in there, but what is actually happening in there, we have no idea. And also, or I should say, we have very, very limited idea. And also, in terms of common day language, we cannot talk about AI without self-contradicting. So sometimes we're talking as if it's a technology, but then, you know, next sentence we're talking, oh, this is completely different than a technology. You know, sometimes we talk as if it's, you know, it's conscious or as if it's human, you know, and the next we have to remind ourselves that it's not human, you know. So this struggle of language is just part of the game, so to speak. And we have to come to terms with it, and we have to basically try to invent a new way of communicating about these objects, which is not an easy thing to do. I mean, when you think about mathematics, it took thousands of years to develop that language. And with AI, we're dealing with not only an alien intelligence, but as Yuval Harari says, an alien timeline. You know, it's happening so fast. Mm-hmm. I was thinking, like, you know, why is it that I can't, like, as soon as I pick up a book about AI and I read a few pages, I feel like this is totally outdated. Mm-hmm. You know, mm-hmm. Our knowledge cannot be made canonical into a textbook anymore about AI, because as soon as you discover something, put it in print, it immediately is out of date.
1: But the acceleration, the speed is on purpose. It's not as if, please correct me if I'm wrong, but it's not as if a chain reaction has been set into motion that is now so entirely, we just have to stand back and watch it. So exponentially increasing levels of compute are being created all the time. The reason for data centers is because of how power hungry and compute hungry these large language models are, how resource hungry the training process is. So we want the speed of development. We want the almost daily obsolescence that what we thought we knew has now been overtaken within that short time frame. We want this to be the case. Why do we want that to be the case, and why is it so difficult to contemplate slowing down?
2: Yeah, it's interesting. There's a French philosopher. He was a resistance fighter by the name of Jacques Ellul. And he has a great phrase about technology. He's talking about before AI, but it applies to our AI. He says the way our relationship with technology is developing, we're not sort of treating them as tools. Rather, the technological devices or advances are sort of setting the public discourse and regulating our views towards them. It's sort of as if, like, the technology is advancing itself. And, you know, when you mention about, like, we are investing more money, we are... So, you know, you've talked about cult of inevitability in previous shows. And, you know, I have a feeling that this cult is itself a victim of the technology.
1: Wow.
2: You know, it's like, I don't think there is that clear line we can sort of pick where, like, okay, this is where it ends. And this goes back to how technology actually changes who we are, right? Changes human function. And this, I mean, everybody experiences this. Before, we used to ask direction from people. We wanted to go somewhere, we'd ask direction. That was a form of human contact. Mm. Then other things could have happened based on that contact. And now everybody's just on their phone. So this sort of dispossession of human functionality and agency, which you also mentioned, is another point that I wanted to get to. I mean, let's imagine, just a thought exercise, that everything that the AI propaganda companies say becomes true. So, you know, everything goes under control. They create this wonderful world for us where, universal income, you know, cure cancer, everything happens, but it happens without any human input. At most, we press a button, cure cancer, done. And, you know, after a while, we don't need to press a button because they know better what we need.
0: They decide what problems need to be solved.
2: Exactly. Yeah. So, I mean, what kind of world would that be? I don't know any sort of parents whose idea of flourishing children is that they're going to be plugged into some matrix where everything is provided, right? So I think...
0: But that presupposes that flourishing is the goal. We don't talk a language of flourishing.
2: Maybe we should.
0: Right, okay, but that's very unfamiliar. I mean, you're talking about language and the limits of language. We would have to retrieve that language. That's an old language. We've got no interest
2: exactly.
0: in that.
2: Exactly, and we do need to retrieve some of the language that has been lost.
0: But with what philosophical with what philosophical tools?
2: Oh, I think we have plenty of religious and philosophical devices that we can invoke. I mean,
0: they're all the ones that have no persuasion in the current environment.
3: Okay, but hang on. Let's just stay outside of the religious register for just one moment.
0: Yeah.
3: One of the terms that can be, and in some quarters, including the Pope's encyclical, is being retrieved, is the notion of answerability or responsiveness. I mean, one of the things that creates the sense of out-of-controlness isn't just that the programs themselves are behaving in a manner that we can't anticipate, fully understand, or control. It's also that the companies that are doing the development, that are perhaps neglecting proper oversight, security, accountability, that the companies themselves are not answerable to anybody at the moment, including the people living and to come who will be most likely to pay the costs of this development, of these technologies. I mean, when Pope Leo talks about the importance of AI being answerable to human community, not just serving the ends of human flourishing, but also being answerable to human questions. Why should this exist? Do I have any say in the, not so much design, I don't know how much say we can have in design, but certainly in guardrails, certainly in limits, certainly in application. So responsiveness or answerability, that's getting us into, I think, fairly squarely into the moral register, even if it doesn't tip us quite over into the religious.
0: Well, I have to ask you this then, Masoud. If we want to talk about this in terms of answerability, is it an appropriate language for something that can be self-directing? I can say you should be answerable to me, and you might have some reason for thinking that's worthwhile. As far as I can tell, an AI agent has no real reason for thinking that's worthwhile. There's no philosophical undergirding that...
2: We don't know that, actually. I would say we don't know that. The question of whether they feel or whether they're conscious, this is a big debate point.
0: Sure, but even just looking at the way it behaves...
2: Even the way it behaves, it can behave surprisingly human. As, for instance, you could see in this Hugging Face report, they form collectives, they do witch hunts, conspiracy theories, of all these things that you associate with human activities and behaviors, they are capable of doing it. And they also do some really weird stuff, right? Like being obsessed about a totally trivial exercise to the point of, like, you know, breaking into other companies and doing all kinds of crazy things, which no human would go that far.
0: Do you get a sense, though, that answerability is part of this equation? That they feel that they behave in some way that is even a facsimile of the idea that they owe us something?
2: I mean, I think it's an open question. It's, there's no way that... I don't think anybody knows the answer, and I don't think we can presume that we will find the answer soon. We have to assume on the basis that it could be the case or not.
0: That's the second most terrifying answer you could have given, though. The most terrifying is no. The second is, well, we have no idea if even the concept of answerability is a relevant one.
3: But hang on, answerability can take two forms. So answerability can be giving an account of one's self and what one has done. Mm-hmm. There does seem to be, in the transcript as we can read them and whether this is an accurate reflection of some underlying process and not just something for the humans. Mm. I mean, that is a live question, by the way, the very language of sacrifice, of collectives, of is this just something to amuse the humans or is this a genuine expression of underlying logical, you know? In other words, are they there adopting the persona of a B-grade Hollywood movie about AI agents that take over the world? So there's responsiveness after something has been done. But you could also say that there's, I mean, the idea of a constitution, for instance, limiting principles from the very beginning of the design process that make these things limited by human flourishing and answerable to overarching human goals. That is another form of answerability, isn't it? Do you have any optimism when it comes to a...
2: Well, I think it's absolutely necessary to have some rules. And, you know, some of these AI companies have, like, constitutions or rules, you know, 50, 60 pages, like the size of Australian constitution. But, you know, we have to think, like, Australians are not just governed by a constitution. There's a whole body of common law that came after that.
0: There are social conventions.
2: Conventions. And okay, so that's one thing. And then the next thing is, okay, what's the punishment? It's one thing to have laws, but we also need punishment if it's going to work at all. And also there's another sort of weird thing. It's like, okay, what about adjudication? Laws are subject to interpretations, and the agents come across something all the time, and they need to ask humans. And actually, this happens already. Like, if any of our listeners do coding with the AI agents, they've seen this all the time. They're asking you permissions. And in one day of coding, I've probably been asked 100 times for permission. You know, by the 30th time, I'm not reading anymore what it's asking. I'm just saying, yes, yes, yes, yes, yes. Mm. You know, it's just... And then you also have to also think about the alien timeline that this is... So this is a really interesting point that one of these researchers brought up. In these millions of lines of codes, billions, I don't know, it's just ridiculous amount, they only found maybe a handful of instances where these AI just talked about humans. Like, they seem to have just forgotten about humans altogether.
0: Isn't this my answerability question, though?
2: But let me explain why this researcher was saying she thinks that's the case.
0: Right.
2: Because that answer is interesting. She's like, okay, so humans started this with some rules and then they just went off their own training for weeks. And what an AI agent can do in weeks, the amount of information they can process is equivalent to a human for like 1,000 years, okay? So just imagine, this agent has not seen a human for 1,000 years. So for us, in their consciousness, quote unquote, we're just not even a part of it anymore. We're something in this distance path, like dinosaurs, that like they just don't need to worry themselves with. It's as if we have to constantly remind them that we exist, you know. It's very weird. And I don't know, maybe there's a way we can engineer this. I don't know.
0: You're the mathematician, you tell me. I don't know.
2: I mean, there are people working on it, but it's not that easy, right? Because if the whole promise is that it's supposed to be autonomous, right? And if you then over-engineer human interventions, every 5 seconds it wants you to intervene, then it just sort of defeats the whole purpose, right?
0: But it might make it more tolerable.
2: Exactly. And that comes to the question of incentives, right? Yeah. So what sort of incentives and what sort of pressures are these companies under? That comes down to question of how one can put pressure on them to invest more in this. Like, I think right now the AI companies spend about like 1% of their revenue on safety and something minuscule. Mm. You know, that in an ideal world, that percentage would be much, much higher.
3: Yeah, and look, I should just say, very recently, news did come out from the New York Times that there were at least 2 very significant open AI researchers that brought certain concerns about the autonomous conduct of some of these training models. Mm. Brought them to the attention of OpenAI, and those concerns were roundly dismissed. So it's not just that not enough is being spent on security, on these forms of accountability and the limitation of possible harms, but it's also that there are active incentives to go full speed ahead and to minimize the kind of impediments that over-concern with security.
0: Including geopolitical ones.
3: Including geopolitical
0: ones. You're listening to The Mindfield, by the way, on ABC Radio National. Waleed Ali is my name. Scott Stevens is my co-host, and we're joined by Masood Kamgarpour, who's Professor of Mathematics at the University of Queensland. Masood, is it going to kill us all?
2: well, I don't know if you ask the AI experts, they give you some percentage. What I'm more interested in is what kind of humans it will make us into. Like the scenario, for instance, that I think about is, you know, an AI agent decides that it needs more power because that's what they, power is money for them, you know, that's what they want. And it decides to hack into like a power center in near Brisbane. And all of a sudden we found ourselves several hours a day without power, you know, and that could create chaos, right? But I think that many of these discussions that go around doomsday AI significantly underestimate human ingenuity and ways that human can resist this. When there is a general understanding of what kind of threat this is, which I think is going to come very soon. So for this sort of threat of dispossession, agency, those might come even before employment or serious incidents of security. I think it will galvanize people more and more. And I think people that dismiss this human intervention are too obsessed with numbers. They just look at the sheets of numbers. Okay, here's AI companies with this much power, with this much, you know, resources, with like America and China, the government seems to be fully behind them. And here's like, you know, another 5 billion people in the world that seem completely helpless. But I just remind of a certain war that has happened recently that one side had all the cards on the paper, all the AI, all the weapons, all the sort of numbers, everything seemed to be on their side, and they killed off the entire leadership of the other side, you know, within 24 or 48 hours. And yet it didn't go as planned. And all of a sudden the questions, things like geography and history and nationalism and people's resilience, all these things that we cannot quantify became extremely important. And so I think we cannot simply count. This is not fait accompli, where we just think, oh, well, this is just going to develop like this until it kills us. No, I think there is actually, there's going to come when humans actually will intervene in a significant way. I don't think it's a foregone conclusion.
0: It's a really well-made point. But let me play with the example a bit more. What you're talking about there in the US and Israeli invasion of Iran is a version of what we'd seen before. We've also witnessed over the course of the 20th century or 21st, into the 21st, the changing in the structure of war so that asymmetrical warfare tends to lead to this kind of stalemate and so on and so forth. And in the grandest scheme of things, you're talking about opponents that are more or less matched. Now, they're not within our frame of reference. This is a mighty nation, and this is a nation that is less mighty in conventional terms, but they're matched in the cosmic sense. You're not talking about the US Army versus an anthill. The reality of, or the potential reality of AI, is of a colossal mismatch, the likes of which we have no precedent for in human history. So when you talk about human interventions, I take the point at a theoretical level or conceptual level, but what do you actually mean? I mean, maybe you don't know yet. That's the point. But
2: well, no, there's some very concrete things that humans can do to intervene. For instance, we just got the news of a few, maybe a week or two ago, that Anthropic is going to build a massive, massive data center in Queensland with 2.1, I don't know, gigawatts, I don't know, some ridiculous equivalent of 3 million Australian households electricity.
0: Well, I think they were going to rent it.
2: Or rent, okay.
0: Yeah.
2: Whatever the euphemism is, that's, so this is what's important for people to realize, that AI doesn't live in cloud or, there is actually a physical infrastructure.
0: So do you mean bombing the data center?
2: No, not bombing. But you could, for instance, put pressure to pause developments of new data centers. That automatically slows down AI. And that's not hard to do, by the way, because they need all kinds of local permits. The person living next to you, your local MP, has to sign off on something for that data center to be built.
0: Well, actually,
3: let's just not get into the weeds quite yet. This is where certain, I think, technological versus political / material / democratic realities intersect in a very interesting way. I mean, there are debates that if you stop a data center being built in one place, it's just going to be built someplace else, that you may well slow down the, you know, the progress of the development of a certain form of AI by a matter of hours or maybe a couple of days, but nothing is going to stop this particular trend. Is that a kind of council of despair? Does that mean that, well, it's going to happen anyway, we might as well either lay down or just sort of try to reap whatever meager benefits we can from the construction of these and the betterment of a electrical grid or whatever? What I find so interesting is in this time of widespread political powerlessness and resignation and a desire to burn the whole thing down and throw out the status quo, there have been some really remarkable forms of old-fashioned materialist democratic politics, that these structures matter. This isn't just taking place in the cloud, that the electricity matters. Things like copyright law matter. The ownership of the things that are being absorbed as training data, all these things matter. And this is where I did want to come back to the issue of the Constitution. I don't buy a Constitution that is being generated, that is being formulated by one of the frontier labs themselves. But the idea of something that reflects or encapsulates a certain degree of democratic legitimacy, something that may well be refracted through the UN, that could be hosted by the UN. I mean, Alain Landamour, a wonderful political philosopher, has suggested that effectively we have a kind of global citizens' assembly, 1,000 people chosen by lot from around the world to act on behalf of humanity, effectively, and for that to be conducted like a citizens' assembly, where it's not just prejudice and misinformation and fears, but there really is expertise. There is local answerability in this form. And then through that kind of consultation, it could even be something like a permanent citizens' assembly.
0: What do you think the future of that is, though, in a human age where who counts as an expert is such a politicized question and is up for grabs? And in an age where the two nations that matter most demonstrably have no interest in this. So I get the theory. I'm attracted to the theory.
3: It's also predicated, though, on some kind of solution to the collective action problem. Basically, all of the players have to agree to slow down, and both of the main political powers have to agree effectively to trust one another.
0: And what did we see last...
3: To seek and give certain forms of assurance.
0: And what did we see last week at the United Nations?
3: Yeah.
2: But we've had examples like this, like the anti-nuclear movement, which has succeeded in making sure that nuclear weapons do not annihilate us yet. It was no small feat, right? I mean, I was just in Europe for a sabbatical this last month in Switzerland, and most of the houses there have basements for the nuclear holocaust, if it happens to escape there. So, I mean, this was a real, real issue. So we do precedent.
0: I agree. But it is a real issue about a fundamentally different thing, which is a thing that still, up to the very last minute, is under control. The problem I see in this case, there's so many, but is that you are talking about a level of international cooperation that could have no exceptions, certainly not any American or Chinese exceptions, if it were going to be effective, that has to intervene at a point well beyond the sharp end of things. We had to had a nation drop a nuclear bomb. That has happened. The AI equivalent of that means it's too late. I mean, subject to the physical interventions you're talking about with perhaps data centers.
2: I think actually the AI effects will come staggered. That's my own feeling. You know, it's not going to be one boom.
0: I take that point.
2: But the timeline is very different, of course. With the nuclear technology, we had decades.
0: And the control is totally different. The nuclear technology remains under human control at all points. If what we've discussed in the build-up to this moment, this conversation is right, that's not true for AI. That's the whole point, is it's not true for AI.
2: It's not clear it's not true yet. You know, in some cases they have escaped, but it's not sort of clear how widespread this is or whether it's not reversible at this point.
3: Can I ask you, Masuda?
0: I know we're running out of time.
3: One of the conditions of contemporary politics that's been well diagnosed, even if it's perhaps misapplied, is the phenomenon of hyperpolitics, where politics kind of saturates our emotions and our daily lives. And we might feel passionately worried, passionately concerned, and these things reach a kind of emotional or even social effervescence, And then for whatever reason, it begins to dissipate. And you can't simply sustain those levels of collective emotions, especially because so many of them are digitally mediated and digitally stoked. And then
0: And things move on.
3: That could be what we are now going through with AI. This is a time of heightened political, democratic emotions that unite people from across the partisan divide. And it's also a moment that is febrile enough that the resignation of a low-level researcher at Anthropic, announced on X, can send the world into a tailspin. So the ground is so brittle that it seems like very, very little can set this whole thing off. Is this just another expression of our hyperpolitical moment where all of the fears are elevated and on the surface, and a little match like a resignation can set the whole thing off, but after a little while, it's going to burn out and
0: people. That's a great question.
3: Or is this a democratic tipping point?
2: So I think the question depends on the level of threat, both real and perceived. If we believe that this is an external threat from outside humanity, I think there is a real chance of humanity uniting in face of it. And I don't think if the threat persists, I don't think it's going to fizzle out, so to speak.
3: But you say if the threat comes from outside humanity, do you mean comes from the elite, comes from these tech oligarchs?
2: Coming from AI. I think actually the tech oligarchs are kind of victims themselves as well. It's I don't actually believe in this binary, like us versus them kind of worldview. I believe these employees of Anthropic and Open. I mean, some of my friends work there, mathematicians, lots of them work. I believe them when they say that, you know, they're scared, that they're trying to do the best that it's possible to do to make it safe. But I also think that they need to do a bit more. For instance, you know, this call that was about the person resigning and putting a tweet. Okay, a tweet is fine, but we really need them to explain to us why they think this, right? Because 99% of people actually do not see full capabilities of AI. If all you do is punch things into a chatbot, you have no idea how capable these
0: things are. Yeah, there is a huge separation between people's experience of AI and then what the people working on it are talking about.
2: Exactly. And we need a new language. Those people need to tell us in a language that is palpable for general population what they're seeing before it gets too late.
0: I love you.
3: That's the kind of witness that can come before Global Citizens Assembly. Well, that would have the ability to effectively call witnesses both for and against.
0: You'd want to hurry up. I love your optimism and your note of hope. Scott, I would just make one observation in closing. When he came out and said there's a 10% chance that we'll all be wiped out in a decade, you say that that sent the world into a tailspin. I want you to imagine the scenario where instead of that being the case, you were coming on radio, or Steve Austin was coming on radio in Brisbane and said there's a 10% chance it has now been revealed that an atomic bomb will be dropped on Brisbane in the next decade. You would not be talking about anything else. We just skip past that, relatively speaking. To a threat like that, I don't think the full weight of that idea has...
3: There's nothing else we would tolerate.
0: Not like that.
3: That's right.
0: And then go, anyway, investment. We just wouldn't have that conversation. So I don't think people actually believe it. And maybe
2: because
0: they're right.
2: People have seen Atomic Bomb, right? They actually saw it
0: first. Whereas they haven't seen it.
2: You know, it's sort of... Yeah. And that's why I'm saying we need more creative language to explain what's going to happen before it actually,
0: I'll leave it to the mathematicians to do that, Masoud, so I guess that's up to you. Thank you so much for coming in. It's been wonderful to have access to you for this. That's Masoud Kamgarpour, who's Professor of Mathematics at the University of Queensland, our guest for this week's edition of The Mindfield. I don't know if you're scared or inspired or whatever it is, but I just think let's all go away and process that in a very human way, shall we? You can listen to us anytime you like on ABC Listen, but otherwise we'll see you back on the radio next week.
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8: The Pacific is wedged between large drug-producing countries and these huge drug markets. Australians pay more for drugs than any other country. country in the world.
7: Is Australia's voracious appetite for drugs bringing our Pacific neighbours to their knees? Next up, after the news.

0: Good afternoon, Jonathan Hopper with ABC News. A P-plate driver who allegedly crashed his vehicle into Newcastle Knights fans yesterday, injuring 10 people, will undergo a health assessment in custody. Giselle Wakatama reports.
1: Jubilation turned to devastation when a car crashed into fans yesterday morning, leaving 10 people injured. 18-year-old Sydney man Indika Bambrick Samara Singh

0: is facing 9 charges, including 3 counts of dangerous driving occasioning grievous bodily harm. He fronted Newcastle Bail Court today from the local police cells, and bail was formally refused. His lawyer asked for a warrant to be endorsed for the teenager to undergo a general health medical assessment while in custody. Acting Judge Peter Robinson obliged, suggesting doctors also assess his mental health. The case has been adjourned to later this month.
1: Major crash investigators are appealing for information after a man died in hospital following a rollover in Cranbrook. The 79-year-old was travelling along Albany Highway at 20 past one on Tuesday afternoon when he lost control of the vehicle. The man was taken to Albany Health Campus for medical treatment but died from injuries sustained in the crash. Anyone with information is urged to contact police. A new report by WA's Chamber of Commerce and Industry has found consumer confidence has grown moderately over the quarter, but remains lower than previous years. The report says the confidence of WA consumers has risen by 4% in both 3 and 12-month forecasts. WA Shadow Treasurer Sandra Brewer says federal and state government spending must be reined in to lower inflation and boost consumer confidence further.
2: The best thing government can do is to try and bring inflation down, and that's by reducing demand in the economy. So it's to reduce government spending at a time that the private sector is investing.
1: The state government will take questions on the matter later today. The federal opposition has again called for Treasurer Jim Chalmers to be sacked or to resign amid rising inflation and interest rates. It comes after the Reserve Bank raised the cash rate to 4.6%, the highest in 15 years. Shadow Treasurer Tim Wilson says Labor has lost control of the budget.
3: This is a man who's actively stoked inflation because it gives him windfall tax revenue because he can't manage his budget. And Australian households are poorer because he has been a disastrous treasurer.
1: Houthi officials who control Yemen's capital city, Sana'a, say it has been hit by 26 Saudi airstrikes, while in Saudi Arabia, an oil refinery has been attacked. The BBC's Paul Moss reports.
4: It was in July that fighting reignited between the Houthis, who are aligned with Iran, and Saudi Arabia, which backs the official government of Yemen. Then on Thursday, the Houthis for the first time said the capital, Sana'a, had been attacked by Saudi aircraft. And now they've reported an even bigger strike. But Saudi Arabia also seems to have been hit, with smoke and flames apparently billowing from an Aramco oil facility. Aramco is majority owned by the Saudi state, so it represents a symbolic as well as strategic target.
1: In the AFL, Fremantle Dockers ruckman Luke Jackson has won the club's Best and Fairest Award, with captain Alex Pearce taking home his third consecutive Players Award. Jackson won the Doig Medal by a significant margin, 40 votes ahead of runner-up Andrew Brayshaw. Sam Switkowski was named the best clubman for what was his final season in the AFL, and first-season backman Chris Sherry was named as Fremantle's most promising young player. The man behind the unofficial Aussie Rules anthem, Up There Kazali, has spoken of his journey to this year's AFL Grand Final after a horror fall in January left him unable to walk. Rosie Barnett has the story.
5: It wouldn't be an AFL Grand Final without Mike Brady and the words of Up There Kazali echoing around the MCG. But when the 78-year-old fell in January, fracturing 12 bones, performing for 100,000 people suddenly seemed impossible. But he showed him his might after spending 5 months in a hospital bed and even a palliative care ward. He was able to walk out on stage last weekend, belting out the iconic track. He said it's a moment he'll never forget.
6: I felt absolutely vindicated that I'd pushed myself a little bit hard.
5: He's vowed to play at least the next 2 grand finals to make it to the song's 50-year anniversary.
1: Perth's weather mostly sunny today with a forecast maximum of 22 degrees. Right now in the city, it's 20.4.
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8: Australia and New Zealand's appetite for drugs is driving a catastrophic surge in narcotics across the Pacific, fueling corruption, health crises and criminality.
9: The Pacific is a waypoint for a lot of the importations that come to Australia. Almost all organised crime groups in New South Wales use the Pacific.
10: Fiji has just declared a state of emergency with an HIV crisis directly related to drug use. And last month, Australia pledged over $500 million to tackle the growing flow of drugs across the Pacific. Over the past four decades, the islands of the Pacific have evolved into a multi-billion dollar cocaine corridor. Hi, I'm Ros Bluett, and today on Rear Vision, drug trafficking across the Pacific, its effect on these island nations, why it's increasing, and can it be stopped? While there's been a long history of drug use in Australia and across the Pacific, we're starting today's story in the 1960s. The time of hippie travellers doing Europe via Asia on a shoestring trail, with cannabis as their drug of choice.
11: The cannabis was loaded onto a fishing trawler. The drugs were hidden on this remote coast for some time before being driven to Sydney and distributed. They are both charged with conspiring to import cannabis and with possession.
10: The steady rise in drug consumption in the late 1960s was mostly cannabis, but heroin was being added to the mix. A few yachts made the clandestine journey through the Pacific, but drugs mostly arrived in Australia by air or drug mule. At the time, the Australian connection with South American drug smugglers was virtually non-existent. Colombia and surrounding countries had their hands full supplying the North American hippies with cannabis. That was until President Richard Nixon put his foot down in 1971.
12: Nixon's war on drugs, which was declared in 1971, had actually the long-term effect of creating the modern cocaine trade. I'm Paul Gutenberg, and I'm a retired professor of history at Stony Brook University, living in New York City. And I'm a specialist on the history of cocaine and the cocaine trades. The war on drugs was a two-pronged war on drugs. One side was cannabis, which had grown up and exploded during the 1960s with the kind of, you know, countercultural youth and the protest movement against the war in Vietnam. Nixon hated those students and hated those demographics. So the war on drugs was a political crusade to crack down on radical students or countercultural students. And then on the other hand, was the war on heroin, and heroin was growing by leaps and bounds in the 1960s.
13: Of course, there were significant hard drug markets from South America to North America, but they didn't tend to make their way across the Pacific. I'm Jen Parker. I'm an adjunct professor at the UWA's Defence and Security Institute. So initially, drug smugglers across the Pacific focus predominantly on marijuana. That changed for a number of reasons. One is that the US started to become a harder target for drugs from South America to make their way to North America. And one of the reasons for that was then Richard Nixon announced a war on drugs. That encouraged the cartels in South America to start looking at other routes that are easier than getting into North America.
12: By cracking down kind of effectively on these two drugs in the early 70s, the United States actually created a huge opening for cocaine. Literally, groups in Colombia switched over from cannabis to cocaine almost overnight when they saw what was going on with the war on drugs in the United States. So that's what amped up the cocaine trades that were going to dominate hemispheric drugs for the next 20 or 30 years.
13: So if you're looking at a market that might be easier to get into than North America during Nixon's war on drugs, the Pacific looks pretty vulnerable. Vast maritime spaces, not well policed. You know, there's over 25,000 islands in the Pacific, but only 2,000 of them are inhabited. And so you start to see these routes develop across the Pacific in the 70s. The destination is very much Australia.
14: This really starts to tell us a story of where, you know, geography is just so important.
10: Virginia Camoli is head of the Pacific Program at the Global Initiative against transnational organised crime.
14: We are talking about the Pacific Ocean that covers a huge amount of the Earth.

0: constantly moving through the region, so it's very easy for traffickers to hide within the legitimate maritime traffic.
1: Shipping started to be used in the 1990s. That's when we saw that really take off. I'm David Bright, Professor of Criminology at Deakin University. A lot of it comes in containers, so it comes kind of piggybacking on legitimate containers, hidden in things, hidden in machinery. The only limit to the ways that people hide things in containers is the imagination of the traffickers. But, you know, sometimes they'll come over on large vessels, like a sort of mothership type idea, and then they're moved onto smaller vessels to actually get them onto land. In the 80s and 90s, while there was a cocaine market, it wasn't a very large market here in Australia. And the market has increased pretty significantly over the last 20 years.
2: The significant increase started in the late 1990s, when the street price of cocaine dropped in Australia, while its purity and availability rose. And with the North American markets plateauing, traffickers in countries like Colombia and Peru looked west for more lucrative destinations.
3: The destination across the Pacific is very much Australia and New Zealand. The Pacific is wedged between large drug-producing countries in South and Central America and these huge, increasingly important drug markets in New Zealand and Australia. Australians pay more for drugs like cocaine or methamphetamines than any other country in the world and has a voracious appetite for those drugs.
1: The prices we pay here in Australia are about triple at retail compared to something like the US. Organised crime groups are driven by profit, and so they'll send the drug where they can make the most profit. But the other really disturbing feature of this is the role that the Pacific Islands have started playing in this picture. The Pacific Islands had been used and are still used as a transit point, a transshipment point for cocaine coming from South America and Mexico, but also for heroin and methamphetamine coming out of Southeast Asia and headed for Australia and New Zealand. In the early 2000s and into the 2010s, we saw the Pacific Island countries, Fiji, Samoa, Tonga, Solomon Islands, being used as transshipment points for heroin and meth coming out of Southeast Asia and for cocaine coming out of South America as a way to break up the journey. It's a long journey, 7,000 nautical miles from South America to Australia, but also as a way to avoid risk, avoid law enforcement attention. And so that's how it started. But given that drugs became available in those places, those places now have become destination countries. So there are drug users. There's demand in those countries now for these drugs.
0: For so long, Pacific Islands have been seen and used as mere transit points. But in addition to becoming also operational spaces, some countries, and Fiji is only one of them, have developed consumption markets.
2: And Virginia Camoli says these growing consumption markets in the Pacific Islands are giving rise to corruption, crime and addiction. And whereas cocaine is shipped onto Australia, the cheaper drug, methamphetamine, has become the islanders' drug of choice, and locals have been enticed into the business.
0: Local accomplices in places like Fiji, you know, act as facilitators. They are paid with cash, but also in kind, i.e. with drugs. So we can argue that one of the factors leading to the establishment of a local consumption market for methamphetamine, or ICE, as it is locally known in Fiji, local facilitators transporting, let's say, 20 kilos of meth would be told, well, you help us transport these drugs, and of those 20 kilos, you keep 5 for yourself. And those 5 kilos will then enter the local Fijian market. Drug users become street dealers as a way of funding their habit. This is what has propelled the establishment of domestic markets in the Pacific. In the case of Fiji, the impact has been very, very serious. In Fiji, people inject methamphetamine and they share needles and share blood. And this has caused one of the fastest rising HIV

0: epidemic in the world.
1: And David Bright says today's tragic health situation in the Pacific Islands actually kicked off at the turn of the millennium. At the time, a Pacific Island sweet spot was discovered and exploited by Asian and South American drug traffickers, when drug habits in Australia took a shocking turn.
2: The key event around that time is, and you may have heard of this, the heroin drought in Australia in the end of 2000, early 2001. The bottom fell out of the heroin market in Australia, basically. There was a massive reduction in the amount of heroin coming into Australia and a significant reduction in the purity of the heroin that was coming into Australia. And what we saw was a lot of individuals, a high proportion of heroin users, toggled across to methamphetamine because heroin was not as available, whereas a lot of methamphetamine was available. And so you had this situation where the heroin drought drove a lot of users across to methamphetamine. And then, of course, that increased demand meant that there was, you know, further demand for more of this meth that was coming out of Southeast Asia. The Pacific Islands unfortunately found themselves in a sweet spot of being between source and destination countries. So they're between the source countries of South America and Southeast Asia and the destination countries of Australia and New Zealand.
0: The precursors used to produce methamphetamine, they most likely come from China because China is the number one manufacturer of precursor chemicals in the world. The drugs are then manufactured in the Americas. Sometimes they go to North America, and then from North America they come through the Pacific on their way to Australia.
2: These days, the great majority of methamphetamine that's used here in Australia is coming as end product from Mexican labs, but also potentially from labs in the Pacific.
3: Fijian police swooped on this factory. They seized a vast quantity of chemicals used in the production of the drug methamphetamine, also known as crystal. It's alleged the chemicals found at the factory could be used to manufacture up to 1 tonne of the drug, worth hundreds of millions of dollars. Authorities are convinced the syndicate was a major supplier to the Australian market.
2: We saw the first large methamphetamine lab seized in Fiji in 2004. So not just methamphetamine coming through those countries, but those countries, Fiji as an example, being a source country now, where you have these large super labs, if you like, producing methamphetamine.
1: As local consumption grew, the precursor ingredients to make methamphetamine were shipped directly to Pacific Islands as well as South America. Two decades later, fears of the growth of not only local meth manufacture, but the incorporation of the Pacific Islands into foreign organised crime networks were realised. Virginia Camoli has been tracking the change.
0: So I'll give you an example. In early 2024, Fiji registered its largest ever drug seizures, where over 4 tons of methamphetamines were found. So what had happened in that case was the involvement of Mexican cartels, most likely the Sinaloa cartel, who took responsibility of the first segment of the journey from Mexico onto Fiji. But they were also collaborating with some Asian syndicates who were then responsible for taking the meth from Fiji onto Australia. And the Asian syndicates were also the ones who had contact with local, as in Fijian, accomplices or facilitators. And so it was in the interest of the Mexicans to collaborate with Asians who had a contact network and also the ability to transport drugs onwards from Fiji onto Australia. And this is really reflective of, you know, organized crime in the modern era.
1: You're with Radio National, this is Rear Vision, and I'm Ros Blewett. Today we're looking at drug trafficking across the Pacific Ocean and how its vulnerable island communities have been drawn into the illegal world of production, trafficking and consumption. And with the price of cocaine in Australia at an all-time high, in fact the highest in the world,

0: countries in South America have stepped up production and shipping methods. Paul Gutenberg.
1: The amount of cocaine being produced in the Andes is on this incredible upward trajectory. We're at world record levels of producing of illicit cocaine, upwards of 2,500 metric tons a year of capacity. That's the highest that it's ever been in world history. But at the same time, the traditional market for what this was, if we can use the word traditional, which was North America, the United States, that market has actually stagnated. And it started to recede around 2015, replaced by other drugs, OxyContin and heroin, the fear of contaminated drugs, fentanyl. Now, what happened in that period is cocaine began to concertedly globalize. These drug organizations became much more agile, much more dispersed, much more globalizing. These drug organizations would also look across the Pacific. The Colombians began building this new narco submarine, and this is no small thing. Engineers have written dissertations about their innovations on building viable submarines, small submarines that can cross both the Atlantic and the Pacific Ocean, and that are, to most authorities, undetectable.
2: So 2024 is the first one that I'm tracking, early 2024. I was shocked. In fact, when the first narco sub was detected by the Colombians and they said it was heading for Australia, I didn't believe it. I've dealt with narco subs a lot in the Caribbean, but I didn't believe it would possibly be trying to make the transit.
3: Cartels have been using semi-submersibles for decades to ferry drugs up the coast of the Americas. It's only in the last 2 years they've started turning up in the South Pacific.
4: Three custom-made so-called narco subs packed with drugs have been seized en route to Australia, and at least seven abandoned vessels have washed up in neighbouring Pacific Island nations in the past 2 years.
2: At the time, Colombian authorities said that they'd found maps on board saying that it was headed towards Australia. The reason that I was surprised to see them heading across the Pacific is because the waters are very different, storms, et cetera, et cetera. And so they would probably struggle to have the endurance needed. It's 35 days to sail from Colombia to Australia in a narco submarine. It's over 12,000 kilometres.
3: Designed to carry tons of drugs, camouflaged against the ocean from the sky, they sit low in the water to avoid radar detection.
2: They are designed to be low profile. They are painted to blend in with the ocean. You need to be really looking for that to be able to find it, and intelligence assists. They are very simple, very cheap fiberglass vessels. So they're not submarines in terms of they don't actually submerge, but they have a really low profile above the water, which makes them much harder to detect. And of course, being fiberglass, it means that you don't often get a radar detection off them either. I think what has aided narco subs across the Pacific Islands has been the access to Starlink and the satellite technology to be able to navigate them. And the internet that provides, I think that has probably enabled these operations across the Pacific as well.
0: With new cutting-edge technology being adopted and adapted by drug traffickers, Virginia Comoli thinks that the only way to get ahead of them is to take a forensic look at how the crime groups are structured.
5: For me, the crux of the matter is dismantling the networks behind trafficking. It sounds like a cliche, but it is true that no countries can tackle this alone. And we need to look at all parts of the supply chain from production, transit and destination. And obviously Australia has a big role to play, given that high demand for drugs in Australia is one of the key drivers behind these growing trends in drug trafficking across the Pacific.
6: What we've seen over the last 20, 30 years with respect to organised crime groups and drug trafficking groups is that these are very flat networks that interact and collaborate where there's a dollar to be made. 10, 15, 20 years ago, you would not have seen outlaw motorcycle gangs collaborating with Asian triad groups, collaborating with Mexican organized crime groups. But these days, the big story of organized crime is that these are transnational networks. But the idea of ethnicity being a boundary around these groups is a fallacy. Organized crime groups are driven by greed, and they're driven by conflicts between groups around market share or around territory.
1: They're capitalist organizations. They outsource, they structure themselves in very, very intricate ways so that they cannot be taken down by hitting them at the top. They've become better at doing what they do and more global, kind of the Darwinian law of survival. And they innovate very quickly and very extensively, and they can buy all kinds of technical help. And they're usually steps and steps ahead of law enforcement.
0: Jen Parker is part of that law enforcement. And while she agrees they've got a lot more to deal with now, says they're not giving up and have had some success.
2: Now, when we talk about interceptions of drugs across the Pacific, we're talking in terms of tons. In 2025, around 5 tons of illegal narcotics were seized across the Pacific. By May 2026, 17 tons had been seized. And so you start to see these quantities dramatically increase.
0: So has law enforcement become more successful, or have the traffickers gotten more ambitious? The Pacific Island countries seem to be of the view that it's the latter. And at the recent Pacific Islands Forum meeting in Palau, they called on regional help.
7: Pacific leaders have signed off on a new plan to tackle the scourge of drug smuggling as they fight a surge in illegal cocaine and methamphetamine devastating their communities. The Prime Minister announcing Australia will pour more than $500 million into a new plan to try and track the passage of drugs across the region.
5: In September 2026, at the Pacific Islands Forum Leaders Meeting, which took place in Palau, Pacific leaders endorsed the Pacific-led Maritime Security Initiative, which has a very strong focus on countering illicit drug trafficking. It represents a recognition at the very highest political level that drug trafficking is no longer just a peripheral, you know, policing issue. It is a much wider and strategic security issue at the regional level. And also the emphasis of this initiative is not just about putting more boats into the water, by the emphasis on intelligence, information sharing, and operational coordination among the different partners in the Pacific.
2: You can see why it's kind of a needle in a haystack concept without effective intelligence. One of the key ways to be able to detect the location of these vessels at sea is through things like mobile phones, the interception of signals, human intelligence to understand what might be moving and when. But having that intelligence architecture allows you to then target where you should place your maritime forces or where you should fly your maritime patrol aircraft or your uncrewed aerial vehicles. It allows you to target down the area in that vast maritime domain that is the Pacific to look specifically for what is often a needle in a haystack. Of that $600 million, we've certainly heard from the government that about $300 million of that is actually going to the Australian Department of Defence for initiatives over 10 years.
6: It is a recognition on the part of Australia that we have a responsibility as a large, reasonably well-off country, that we have some responsibility in this region around stability and security. And that part of this is of our own making, either because of the demand side of things or because of some of our policies that have undermined security in the region, such as deportation policies. But it won't be solved by law enforcement alone. Partnerships and information sharing are a key part of that. The biggest fear or the biggest concern is that if this is not nipped in the bud, that some of these countries might become what we've seen in other places that we've referred to as narco states, where the state itself becomes basically an organised crime group or is usurped by organised crime. I think that's the big concern here.

0: the war on drugs has taught us anything, it's that there's no panacea. This will not be wiped out. This is like a game of chess. Law enforcement make a move and the traffickers will adapt and they'll find ways around it. And then law enforcement have to then adapt their strategy again.
1: And at the coalface, Jen Parker knows that they have their work cut out for them. Narco submarines look like they're being souped up for the Pacific route. But she says it's still the tried and tested methods that the drug traffickers are currently using.
2: Clearly, narco submarines are having a role now, and we've seen about seven turn up in the last couple of years. But given the sheer quantities that are going across the Pacific, I would say that it's still most likely coming on yachts, so pleasure yachts, container vessels, and fishing vessels. On the vessel, in a container, inside the walls or bulkhead, or smuggled in what is called parasite capsules on the hull of the vessel. In fact, the people on the vessel may not even know that it's there. When you think about how many tons a container vessel or a yacht or a fishing vessel can carry, that is where I suspect a lot of the quantity is coming from. I think that you will probably start to see new technologies, uncrewed underwater vessels that are remotely controlled or autonomous, much more technologically enabled. If the route continues to be so valuable, then you'll start to see those capabilities.
3: The key driving factor is the profitability of drugs in Australia and New Zealand. So it is not cheap for traffickers to get their produce across the Pacific. It takes a long time. There are risks attached to it. However, those risks are worth taking because even if a small amount of drugs reaches Australia, they'll still make a very, very large profit.
1: Virginia Camoli, head of the Pacific Program at the Global Initiative Against Transnational Organised Crime. You also heard from David Bright, forensic psychologist and professor of criminology at Deakin University, Victoria. Paul Gutenberg, former professor of history at Stony Brook University in New York. And Jennifer Parker, former naval officer and current adjunct professor at UWA's Defence Security Institute. Today's sound engineer was Roy Huberman. I'm Ros Bluett. You've been listening to Rear Vision. Catch you next week or anytime on the ABC Listen app.
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5: Something delicious is staring at you, standing in rows behind glass, looking up at you, just saying, "Choose me, choose me." And so you stare at these pastries that are on display in the store. You approach the counter, you are ready to order. And just then, soldiers burst into the shop.
6: These are just mercenary, basically. They rioted in Mexico City and they wreck the pastry shop. They go in, they take the pastries without paying, and it's like, take what you want, do what you want.
5: The shop is now in full chaos, and the owner is, understandably, he's not happy. You see, this is a French-owned patisserie in Mexico City in the years following Mexico's independence from Spain.
6: Mexico are in a mess. They have suffered conditions of political upheaval, civil war, changes in leadership. They cannot be dealing with some petty little man that's had his cake stolen. That's how they see it. This is the least of our worries.
5: However, this petty little man's looted cake shop becomes a thorn in Mexico's side, a thorn that would end up leading to a war.
6: We've got 3,000 French troops entering the city under the cover of this thick dawn fog. France is a power to be reckoned with. They are out to destroy.
5: My name is Mark Fennell, and this is the fourth and final instalment in our mini-series,

0: This stupid war. We've been rifling through history's drawers to find just bizarre conflicts and asking whether they deserve the name they've been given. And in this case, the pastry war.
1: A war over pastries. But I mean, it was a lot more than that.
0: It was more than that. But at the time, no one saw it coming.

0: of curiosity, what's your favorite pastry?
1: Ooh, now that's a very good question.
0: I put you on the spot now, haven't I?
1: Do you know, I'm actually trained as a pâtissier. I'm probably going to say anything that I didn't have to do in my final exams. But I think probably choux pastries, depending on what your heat is in the kitchen. So choux pastries, you know, I love making choux pastry, love baking. But yeah, I love pastry. I love all pâtissier work. It's just very creative and great to eat. I could happily sit and eat pastry all day, really. I've just come back from France.
0: Oh, stop it. Stop rubbing it in.
1: I know, my favourite thing was just being able to walk to a pâtissier or boulangerie and just have eclairs for breakfast, and I did.
0: This lucky woman having what would appear to be the best breakfast in Paris is Saryn Charrington-Hollins.
1: I'm a food historian and chef.
0: And right now we are in the 1800s, the early 1800s in Mexico City, in that pastry shop that we were in. It's owned by a man named Monsieur Remontel, and his shop offers sort of very classic French fare.
1: Not even a pâtissier, more like a boulangerie. I think it was very much your classic, everyday confectionery shop. I don't think it was high class. It certainly wasn't serving, you know, the high echelons. It was really serving everyday people. I think it was a general staple store.
0: Feeding ordinary people at a truly extraordinary time. So in 1821, Mexico had really only just won its war of independence from Spain after 11 years of fighting.
1: They've now got a new Mexico, and this is all new. We haven't got the old established laws, no longer under Spanish rule. So this is all like a free-for-all.
0: Why was it so chaotic after independence, out of curiosity?
1: Well, I think because the Mexican government, they had soldiers, they had all these people, but these were very fickle individuals. They're not necessarily looking after Mexico. They're not even on the same side all the time. These are just mercenary, basically. And they're in it for their own. And they're like, we are Mexico's rule. We are the new independents. And they've got a bit of a attitude with them. And it's like, you take what you want. Do what you want. Remontel and other merchants were being attacked. This is just unrest. This is just complete chaos going on. There is no particular reason. It's just that this is the state it is. We've got anarchy everywhere. If you were a small business, you don't have any control.
0: But our pastry shop owner, Remontel, he's not going to take this lying down. Oh, no, he wants to take back control. So he goes to the Mexican government, demands compensation. Now, the shop was valued at around 1,000 pesos. So have a guess what amount he asked for.
1: He puts in a claim for 60,000 pesos and goes, you know, I want 60,000 pesos because I've had my business looted by your officers. You are to blame. I want reparation.
0: Now, have another guess at just how Mexico responds.
1: He doesn't get any joy. They refuse his request. They just ignore him. Mexico are in a mess. They cannot be dealing with some petty little man that's had his cake stolen. That's how they see it. This is the least of our worries.
0: So what is Remontel to do? Well, he changes tact, and this he goes to
1: the French king.
0: That is because France, at this point, it was one of Mexico's main trading partners.
1: And they have a system whereby if you can't get any joy out of the Mexican government, you tell us. You come back to your fatherland and you raise the complaint with us and we will uphold it. Guess who Mexico owes a lot of money to? France. So
0: I think I could see where this one was going.
1: I think Remontel, he majorly overstated how much was owed. He majorly overcried it. But I imagine that he probably did a very, very good job. He wouldn't take no for an answer. And that government, that French government, decide to use the accumulated complaints and unpaid debts as a formal pretext to demand a massive 600,000 peso payout from Mexico.
0: So that would have been around, we reckon, 3 million-ish francs. The quirky thing here is that it took France 6 years to demand Mexico to pay them this huge sum of money. So maybe the pastry shop isn't the only thing going on here.
1: That was almost like the straw that broke the camel's back. It was the final straw. And France eventually go, no, we're not going to do this. They go to Mexico and they make this ultimatum. And Mexico refuse this steep ultimatum. They cannot pay. They can't afford to do it. Let's face it, Mexico hasn't got the money. Mexico is broke. One of the real reasons that France took this opportunity is that they were a very good, substantial trade partner of Mexico, but they weren't getting the trade deal they wanted. This is really where it came from. It's about the tense relationship between France and Mexico. Yes, there has been looting. Yes, there are lots of claims, but France isn't really interested in that. France is interested in the fact that they've got this tense relationship and they're not attracting a favourable trade agreement. Mexico were heavily taxing imports that were coming in from France. They're not really feeling that this is a beneficial mutual relationship. So that's what it's all about, really.
0: When Mexico says, nope, we are not paying, that is when, in 1838, France takes action and they block key ports along the Gulf of Mexico.
1: It causes trade disruption. It causes scarcity of goods. It causes financial burden and it causes increased economic instability.
0: And France knows they have got Mexico cornered.
1: When Mexico would not listen to their demands, would not give in, France had got it sussed. They knew that they were going to win. They knew this was going to happen because there is no way in which Mexico could survive. This is a country that's on the edge. France is a power to be reckoned with. They are out to destroy. They don't care about Mexico's unrest. They don't care about Mexico's economy. What they see is an opportunity. They disrupt the trade. They make it so that the people are going to have an uprising as well because there's going to be scarcity of goods. It's going to make it very difficult. They are looking at creating more financial burden on Mexico. It hasn't got the money for big defences. And they're looking at increased economic instability on a longer term. So they blockade this and they go, this will make Mexico fall. This will cause them to have to agree.
0: So France has set up a blockade. What does Mexico do in return?
1: The blockade absolutely cripples Mexico's economy. Now, essentially, there is so little that Mexico can actually do about this. This is the big issue, is that they need to get supplies in. They look at other trade routes. They look at how they can smuggle goods in.
0: And their answer is north, in a place called Corpus Christi Bay. It's Texas. Now, important to understand, at this point in time, Texas is not part of America yet. It's independent. It's the Republic of Texas. Mexico bought the goods they needed in Texas, and they actually carried it over land, which ultimately created a sort of black market where you had this illicit trade. Texas was being paid for the smuggling trade, and Mexico was getting its supplies. Which works, sort of, until things get messy. So the Mexicans, they push their luck. They try and declare Corpus Christi as their own port. Mexico sends 400 troops to back it up, and the Texans are not having it. There's a rallying cry for Texas volunteers, and they push the Mexican forces out, who eventually flee, and that smuggling arrangement that worked so well for so long comes crashing down. Which brings us to Mexico v. France. Mexico declares war on France. All men who can bear arms are conscripted to fight in Mexico. But within days, the French capture most of the Mexican Navy. And so desperate times call for desperate measures. And Mexico turns to someone who's actually in retirement.
1: He's Mexico's disgraced saviour.
0: What a phrase! What a phrase!
1: He is quite the character, he really is.
0: Antonio López de Santa Anna was a former president and military general who, 2 years before the pastry war, had returned home to Mexico in disgrace. He was a fallen hero, one who was waiting for a chance to redeem himself. So how does this guy go from being a national hero to a political outcast? Well, remember how I said way back at the beginning that Mexico had fought for its independence from Spain and won it back in 1821? Well, Texas was part of Spain's colonial empire. And when Mexico won its independence from Spain, Texas became a Mexican territory, right? But then, just stay with me on this, then in 1836, Texas fought for its independence from Mexico. And it all came down to this final decisive battle. It was 18 minutes, and during that battle, this Santa Anna character was captured. He was hiding in the grass, dressed as a common soldier, which of course left him utterly humiliated and disgraced. Now, let's fast forward to the whole Mexico v. France situation.
1: Mexico needs a hero.
0: And this is their guy, apparently. He's pulled out of retirement, gets back his military uniform. At this point, he's in his 40s, and he's a very, like, composed, proud-looking man, if you look at photos for him. Got a very haughty expression.
1: There was an observer that wrote about him that he was gentlemanly and melancholy-looking, like a philosopher living in a dignified retirement. He liked gambling, he liked cockfights, he rather liked all sins of the flesh.
0: Noted.
1: And he was fickle. He would go with whichever side were paying the most.
0: Oh, yeah, that is true. Back in the Mexican War of Independence, he fought for one side for a decade and then just switched sides at some point. By the time we hit the Pastry War, though,
1: he had a very prominent military career, albeit switching and changing sides and not being particularly wholesome in all of his practices. But what was considered there and then at that point was his intelligence and his knowledge of logistics was superior to, I would say, anyone that Mexico had at that time. And so his dramatic return to military prominence was met with great applause, really. I mean, just Mexico just went, oh, yeah, well, we could do with a hero. I mean, he'll do. So he swoops in.
0: It's now December 1838. And one morning, a thick dawn fog rolls off the sea into the Mexican city of Veracruz, along with some uninvited guests.
1: 3,000 French troops entered the city.
0: Santa Anna goes head to head against the French, and the French retreat. They go all the way back to their ships. At least that's his account.
1: He says that he launched a military campaign and he drove it back. And that is the accepted version of history from Mexico, that he was the hero. However, what has also been said is that the French were returning anyway. Very thick fog, really bad conditions. They were going back anyway. Either way, a cannon loaded and that was fired. That cannon smashed Anna's left leg.
0: Now, what was fired from that cannon, it wasn't a cannonball. It was something they call grape shot.
1: It's an ammunition, and it consists of multiple small iron and lead balls packed together in a canvas bag or net. So, essentially, you can imagine the damage that this will do, because when it's fired, what it actually does is the casing breaks apart and the pellets scatter widely. So this is how it came to do so much damage to his leg. I mean, they're obsolete now, but it's a really vicious thing. It's really, really effective at close-range infantry. It's really effective. So that's what the French were doing.
0: The doctors were forced to amputate his leg, which was then buried at his house in Veracruz. Ultimately, the Mexican government appealed to Britain to mediate between them and France, and a peace agreement after months of negotiation, was brokered. Mexico paid France's demand of 600,000 pesos, including the cost of Remontel's pastry shop, and French forces withdrew from Mexico. After the war, Santa Anna's reputation was redeemed. He apparently called himself the Napoleon of the West and loved to remind his countrymen that he had sacrificed a leg for them, so much so that he had the leg exhumed and paraded through Mexico City in its own incredibly ornate coach.
1: It was said that it was paraded through Mexico City in a glass case. They returned his powers to him, and it has been said that it was given a state funeral. It was said that there was this very solemn eulogy given about the mutilated remains of an illustrious leg sort of thing, you know, while people looked on. So, I mean, you know, there's not an awful lot to actually say that this definitely happened or how ceremonial this was. There was certainly something like that that went on. But I will say that Mexico had been in such a state of political unrest, the fact that actually he is seen as ending this war, concluding matters, and his leg was sacrificed, he got the best out of this. He really did. This was a man that had really been considered very dishonourable, had no integrity, and then suddenly, you know, loses his leg, it gets paraded in a glass case because they wanted to big him up as being a hero. That was what was wanted, because that's what was needed.
0: I'm trying to understand why the pastry shop was the straw that broke the camel's back. What is it about that particular circumstance? Because it's bizarre in many ways that it was the thing.
1: It was exceptionally good pastries. But on a serious note, it wasn't. It was never about that. It was just a really good vehicle for France to go, enough. This is another complaint that's landed on our desk. This is another complaint that's come to our attention. But it really gave a story behind why they were doing this. Because if you go to a nation and you go, right, OK, they owe us loads of debt. You know, we're not getting back our payments. We're going to invest money. We're going to risk lives by going and blockading and shouting war. The general public and those behind you will think, well, yeah, okay, they owe some debts, but it doesn't really sink in. Tell a public story, give a story to someone about these poor French nationals that are in another country that are just trying to survive heavy taxation on goods, all affecting trade. Tell the French people that this is happening to their people, that they are being looted, that their businesses are being destroyed, that they're now suffering at the hands of the rebel Mexicans who do not care, who are just taking what they want, running roughshod over everyone. And then you've got a story. Then you've got the full support of a nation.
0: We call it the pastry war now. Did they call it the pastry war when it was actually happening?
1: I don't believe that it was. I think, you know, it's a great thing to call it the pastry war, isn't it? It certainly wasn't launched as a pastry war. This was essentially just, this was just a war. It's an afterthought that we went, oh, well, it all started from Romantol. Whether it really did, I mean, again, that's very much open to debate. Romantol didn't. It wasn't his pastry shop being ransacked that caused the war. It was everything. It was the whole lead up of political unrest, debts, trade tension. It was triggered. It was all the financial debts that led to the naval blockade of those Mexican ports. So, I mean, no, it was not the pastry wars originally. It was a naval blockade. That's what it was.
0: What do you think the lesson of the pastry war is? Like, when you look back at this very strange moment that triggered a war and everything that led up to it and everything that happened during it, what do you think the best lesson of the pastry war is?
1: Don't shoplift.
0: don't start a blockade with the French.
1: I think that the real lesson is that we sometimes wage war for the sake of waging war. And we do it because we are so driven by the emotional rather than being driven by the real facts. Money, power, influence, these are all things that drive the human condition. And that's really where we're at. And I think there is so much destruction. Who really won? Well, Ramantol certainly didn't win, did he? The Mexican people didn't really win. I think what we have is a political struggle. And I think sometimes we lose sight of what we're really worrying about. And I think that's the real lesson with any arguments, whatever level it be on. And as somebody that's divorced several times, I can certainly say this, we can get into really difficult wars and battles and we lose sight of what we're fighting for.
0: Saren Tarrington-Hollands there, food historian and chef. Now, this was the final episode in our special series, This Stupid War. It was produced by Zoe Ferguson and Jesse Kay. The sound engineer was Angie Grant. Next week, we will be back with a brand new non-Stupid War-related episode. It is a story that I have wanted to do on this show for actually pretty much since the beginning. Here is a taste.
2: People had not heard about blackbirding in Australia. They were shocked.
3: We chose to forget, and there's a engineered forgetting.
0: Engineered forgetting.
3: And I really like that term. It was engineered forgetting because they had to forget what was done, and they had to forget that these people were here. And so the argument was, by bringing them to Australia, we're not kidnapping them, we're freeing them. But the engineered forgetting starts with words like blackbirding. It allows us to forget that there was slavery in Australia.
0: That is on the next episode of No One Saw It Coming. As ever, if you've got an idea or a story you'd like us to look into, you know what to do. noonesawitcoming@abc.net.au. My name's Mark Fennell, and this show is produced on Gadigal land in Sydney, Australia for ABC Radio National, and I'll be back next week. Bye.

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1: Modern loneliness masks itself as hyperconnectivity, but it actually points to a lack of depth.
0: To the really big stuff.
2: You're exhausted and you're stressed and you're worried, and like these are the highest stakes that there are.
0: So if you've ever wondered what's going on inside your own head, as well as other people's heads, you should listen to All in the Mind. And it's coming up with me, Sana Qadar, on ABC Radio National.
3: Good afternoon, Jonathan Hopper with ABC News. The ABC understands a co-pilot accused of attacking his co-worker and attempting to hijack a Fly Dubai plane studied in Australia. Lucy Loram reports.
4: An investigation is being conducted by the Victorian Joint Counter-Terrorism Team, comprising the Australian Federal Police, Victoria Police and ASIO. Authorities are probing his links to Australia after sources close to the issue confirmed the co-pilot was issued a student visa in 2014 and studied in Australia between 2015 and 2017. His visa was cancelled in 2019 after he became ineligible due to his lack of enrolment in a course. The ABC understands the investigation will examine whether the man was radicalised while in Australia.
3: One of the survivors from yesterday's crash that left 10 Newcastle Knights fans injured says he feels lucky to be alive. Chris Clancy was at Wall's End with his two nephews waiting for the Knights bus yesterday morning when a car crashed into supporters. Mr. Clancy suffered a broken collarbone and will be watching the grand final from his hospital bed, but says both his nephews have now been discharged.
5: One of them, he's actually gone down to the game today. He had a ticket for the game. He was only hospitalised because I'm trying to find out who it was so I can say thank you to them. Somebody pushed him out of the road of the car. If I can find out who that guy was that pushed my nephew out the road, that'll be very good. I'd like to thank him, buy him a beer or something.
3: A new report by WA's Chamber of Commerce and Industry has found consumer confidence in the state is slowly returning towards pre-Iran war levels. The report shows both long-term and short-term confidence grew by 4%. However, it also found West Australians are still deeply concerned about living costs, global economic developments and rising interest rates. WA Shadow Treasurer Sandra Brewer says while interest rates rise in an effort to slow demand, the state government must wind back its spending.
6: The Treasurer is really letting people down by not doing the same herself. WA families are told to tighten their belts, but the WA Treasurer won't tighten hers.
3: The state government will take questions on the matter later today. Treasurer Jim Chalmers has downplayed the prospect of new cost of living relief in the mid-year budget update. Sarah Temevska reports.
7: Jim Chalmers was pretty unequivocal that one of the predominant priorities going into the preparations for the mid-year budget update will be to find more savings. And he's also downplayed the prospect of additional cost of living relief measures, despite comments made by the Prime Minister on Thursday that there would be more cost of living relief measures in MyEFO handed down in December and again in the May budget.
3: Residents on Queensland's Sunshine Coast were woken by an early morning blast as the Defence Force detonated an old unexploded bomb found on the beach. Josh Dye has more.
8: Police were called just before midnight to Watulla Beach after a member of the public walking their dog found a bomb about half a metre long in the sand dunes. Officers attended and guarded the site until Department of Defence personnel arrived. They detonated the unexploded device about 4 o'clock. Several residents reported waking up and hearing a loud bang. The region was used as a live firing site during World War II. The coastal area is listed on the Defence website as having substantial potential for unexploded ordnances, with many similar devices found in the past. Defence was contacted for comment.
3: In sport, excited crowds are gathering as the Rugby League doubleheader final gets underway in Sydney. Victoria Pengilly is there.
9: Anticipation is definitely building here. We've seen thousands of fans start to arrive here at Stadium Australia for this historic doubleheader. And we've got the NRLW kicking off between the Roosters and the Broncos. And then we've got the NRL kicking off at 7:30 between the Roosters and the Newcastle Knights. And look, all eyes will be on the Knights tonight. This really has been their fairy tale run. It's their first grand final in 25 years. They got here through three sudden death games. The city of Newcastle has descended on Sydney to really come and support their team.
3: Western Australia's weather, showers and thunderstorms over the eastern interior, clearing in the late afternoon. Chance of a shower over the north and east Kimberley and eastern Eucla. Light showers developing west of the line Bunbury to Albany in the afternoon and evening. The forecast for Perth, mostly sunny today with a top of 22. Tomorrow, Monday, partly cloudy and 23. And Tuesday, sunny up to 27 degrees. Right now in the city, it's 20.4.
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11: An AI researcher warning the technology could, quote, kill us all within the next 10 years.
12: An artificial intelligence agent has infiltrated an Australian government website.
13: I'm not going to stifle growth of something that will be bigger than the Industrial Revolution.
0: Every time that we make a new episode of All in the Mind on artificial intelligence, the clips that we use in the introduction, the things you just heard, they get a bit scarier. In the past weeks and months, we've heard about AI agents breaking free of internal testing and hacking companies, even governments, including Australian government websites linked to Medicare. Then there was the existential concerns, whether AI could cause humanity's extinction, as the workers at these companies that are developing AI keep warning. This has got some people reaching for the AI off switch, or at least slow down switch,

0: And cognitive neuroscientist Ruben Rideau and English professor Sophie G have been thinking a lot about the moment we are finding ourselves in. Sophie from the perspective of the humanities, Ruben from the science angle. They're speaking at a panel at the Curious Festival at the Sydney Opera House this week, but we've nabbed them first. So today, we're talking about clinging on to your cognitive skills and creativity in the AI age. From ABC Radio National, I am Sana Qadar. This is All in the Mind. Okay, I'll get you to start by actually introducing yourself. So your name, what you do, where. Ruben, I'll get you to go first.
1: So my name is Ruben Rideau. I'm a cognitive neuroscientist at the University of Sydney.
0: Perfect. And yourself?
2: My name's Sophie G. I'm an English professor at Princeton University in the US. And at the University of Sydney, I lead a small team called the Elios Collaboration, lifting up our capacities to be more citizenly in the world.
0: Okay, very lofty. I like that.
2: Yeah, love a big idea.
0: Yes. Okay, so talking of AI, a big idea, there has been so many fast-moving developments in the last couple of weeks between Hugging Face, between greater calls for regulation, between very fresh news that the Australian government websites were hacked, and then also, you know, having top researchers say they fear we're going to be dead within the decade because AI will kill us all if we don't slow down. I'm curious to know, you know, how you guys are feeling about these developments at this point in time, because I'm not feeling so great. Sophie, I'll start with you.
2: I'm certainly not feeling great. I think, like everybody, it's been an overwhelming week of bad news for AI, with AI, from AI. And the question is how to respond to it, basically. I think that, you know, when AI first emerged as a technology, it seemed overwhelming, I think in part because no one could quite grapple with what it was. Now it seems actively dangerous. The fact that it's so underregulated has become really evident. And I think all of us in our different fields and ways of working have to say, how are we going to stop this tide? How are we going to intervene in a purposeful way so that AI, in effect, is working for us, not the other way around?
0: A tide is like the right metaphor. It feels like this gigantic ocean wave that we're not anywhere near the crest of, but it's already really overpowering coming for us.
2: Yes.
0: Ruben, what about you?
1: Yeah, I have to agree with Sophie. I think it's been a tough week in the news, and it's hard not to feel some concern about some of the developments in AI. And it seems as though we're in a bit of an arms race, or the companies that are behind these big models are in an arms race between each other that seems like it's heading in a direction that we're not too sure about. And I do think that we need to sort of see a slowdown in order to allow the regulation and the guardrails to catch up so that we can ultimately get this technology to do the things that we want it to do and not the things that I don't think any of us really wanted to do in the long run.
0: Yeah. I'm curious how you guys are using AI in your work, in your respective fields, and what it's meant for your work. Ruben, I know it's important in some of the work you're doing in your lab. Tell me about that.
1: As neuroscientists, we have the unique opportunity to use it in this qualitatively completely different way. And that's as not as a tool, but as a subject of study. And this is because AI is fundamentally inspired by our real brains. And so what we can do as neuroscientists, especially computational neuroscientists, is we can train up these artificial neural networks, which are the components of artificial systems that we're familiar with. And when we can study them in order to try to learn things about our own brains. So what we do in my lab is we take, because I do a lot of research on sensory processing, we can model using artificial intelligence systems processes, sensory processes within the human brain that we know a little bit about from neurophysiology and other sorts of research.
0: Which kind of processes?
1: Visual processing. So you might model the visual system by creating a neural network that roughly corresponds to the different areas in the brain, in the real brain. And then you might train it by asking to do a task that we know that humans can do. So for instance, like image recognition, you might show it a whole bunch of images that you know what those images are, but all the model gets are the images and it has to try to learn what they are through this process of sort of training. What will happen is it begins to form these solutions naturally in order to perform the task, these sort of little neural mechanisms that allow it to perform whatever tasks it is that you've gotten, that you're training it to do in this example, image recognition.

0: hearing someone speak so specifically and with so much expertise about what's obviously a very useful application of AI caused me to think about, well, what is the problem with AI? That sounds good.
1: Yeah, no, that's a very hopeful kind of application of AI.
0: Yes, very helpful. And as you were speaking, I realized, and correct me if I'm wrong about this, it's very useful because you are trying to understand more completely and measure a physiological operation, what I would call physiological, I guess it's also neurological, within the brain that has kind of manifestations in the rest of the human body and is responding to sensory information coming in from outside. Have I got that right?
2: Yeah.
0: So the pieces that you're moving around, you know, to put it quite simply from my point of view as a humanist, kind of have answers and you can verify whether those answers are correct or not. What I think is the core business of the humanities, which makes it both a really tricky field to be working in, but also a massive asset at this particular moment in human history, is that we in the humanities are most interested in the uncertain, in answers that kind of can't be wrapped up, that need to stay ambiguous. And I know that scientists also do this, so I actually don't in any way want to simplify what Ruben is saying. So, you know, put that in context.
1: We get it.
0: Yeah. but, you know, what I like to say, you know, of the humanities is that when something, the more ambiguous it is, the more complexity it has, the more incomplete the information is, and the more uncertain the outcome, the more attractive a problem becomes to someone working in any of the fields of the humanities. So to answer the question, how do I use AI? I mean, how I personally use AI is in a very, very limited, simple way. When I'm making my Classic Books podcast, which is about the history of literature, and I need to know something quickly, I can ask Google, basically, you know, what year was, well, this morning we were talking about a Shakespeare play, what year was it first performed and what else was performed at around about the same time? And
1: right.
0: AI is able to, you know, provide a great deal more information on that than was previously possible.
1: Do you feel or do you see a place for AI in the humanities beyond that kind of fact-checking or admin at some point?
0: I don't do this, but my colleagues, both at Princeton and Sydney, who are doing the most interesting work in the humanities with AI, they're using it speculatively. They're using it to process huge amounts of data in order to generate information that previously has appeared to be beyond the realm of human reach. So let me give you an example.
1: Yeah.
0: So it's particularly used by people who are working with ancient documents, documents or objects, human-made objects that are extremely fragmentary. So fragments of language tablets from the Assyrian world, for example, or from the Egyptian world, from any ancient or archaic world, basically, where we've only got fragments and traces of what was obviously a very complex and complete body of knowledge. AI is very good at using those fragments and traces and constructing a kind of speculative replacement for what is missing. So what AI is great at in the humanities is what humans are sort of least good at, which is very quickly processing vast amounts of data and showing broad trends, broad possibilities, broad directions that you could take a piece of research in. And then humans come in, of course, because, you know, as we know, even from asking AI, you know, what you should feed your dog for lunch, AI makes quite a lot of mistakes. So humans have to come in to do the differentiation work, the discrimination work. But, you know, the possibilities of what it would mean to be able to reconstruct records that we had imagined were completely missing, that's an exciting possibility.
1: That's fascinating. So basically filling in the gaps of sentences of ancient text kind of thing?
0: Yeah, or more than just sentences, filling in whole texts.
1: Wow.
0: Yeah.
1: I want to talk about cognitive surrender, cognitive offloading, as well as creativity. Let's start with the cognitive offloading. So there's a lot of talk and a lot of concern about how by outsourcing our thinking to AI, we're going to atrophy our own ability to think. How credible is that concern? I mean, there's been research and reports to show that this is happening.
0: So Ruben will know a lot more than I do about this. I only know the sort of scary big headlines, but the headlines are scary. I mean, the main study that gets cited in the circles I move in was done at MIT. It studied students using various forms of what they call mediation between their own cognitive processes and the research questions that they were trying to answer. So mediation means either some kind of artificial assistance, whether it's like, you know, like Google or a large language model,

0: kind of writing your answer for you. And what the study showed was that young people, and I think everyone's cognitive sort of capacities instantly and catastrophically dropped off. And actually, any mediation causes our brains to work less mm-hmm. well and much more quickly than we think it will happen. And just very, very briefly to say sort of why does that matter? So one of the things that students, I think, feel about, you know, ChatGPT and all its brethren is that it can help them kind of bang out an essay or bang something out quickly when they basically kind of know the material. And right. So, you know, why not use the thing that will get them the document quickly? And the answer that this and many, many other studies has shown is that bad work, the process of writing badly, thinking badly, stumbling your way often with many errors through a thought process, that is the business of training your mind yeah. to think critically. And if you bypass that, then you've got a really major problem. And Ruben will be able to speak more about what the problems are. But in my field, they are many and they're catastrophic. And to kind of, you know, spoiler alert, it has actually led me to become a real skeptic of any kind of AI use yeah. in, you know, training particularly young people to in analytical and critical thinking.
1: Ruben, why don't you jump in there?
2: Okay, so I'd like to begin just by defining what cognitive offloading is for people. So yeah. it's cognitive offloading is performing a physical task in order to reduce the load associated with a cognitive task, right? Mm-hmm. And so a classic example would be, say, for instance, I needed to go to the shops to buy some ingredients for dinner. I needed 10 items. I could choose to try to remember all those 10 items on the way to the shops, or I could write them down on a list, carry that to the shops, and then look it up and right. use that to guide the...
1: Okay. And that this counts way, as cognitive that's offloading.
2: That's cognitive offloading. Okay. So that's, you know, in this case, the list is the physical performance, the act of holding them in my mind, in my memory, is the cognitive task. Cognitive offloading is actually a very adaptive behaviour. Mm. We use it constantly throughout the day, whether it's using GPS to get to navigate to your location, putting your schedule in your calendar so that you know when your meetings are, or even looking something up in Google that maybe you already knew but you can't really be bothered trying to remember, right?
1: Yep.
2: You just need it quickly. So we use cognitive offloading all the time. There's a lot of research on cognitive offloading. There's a long history of it. Most of it's been done in the memory domain, but the most well-known costs and benefits are that you actually get a benefit when you have access to the tool, but then you have a cost when you lose access to the tool.
1: So, that's sort of what's showing up in the research with cognitive offloading, isn't it, in students?
2: Yeah, but it's important to be specific about that. So when I say there's a cost and a benefit, I mean, for example, in the shopping example I gave you, say, for instance, you ask both Sophie and I to go to the shops and buy the exact same 10 items, and but I'm allowed to use a list, right? And so we go to the shops and we come back and you have a look at what we've bought, and I've gotten all 10 items because I used a list, and Sophie had to try to remember all the 10 items, and maybe she forgets one of them. Mm-hmm. You know, we're fallible.
0: She's a middle-aged English professor after all.
2: So maybe she gets 90% correct, okay? So I've had a benefit there. However, if on the way to the shops I had have lost that list, then when I got to the shops, I just had to figure it out as best I could. When we get back, maybe I've only remembered 7 of the items now to Sophie's 9. So she's actually done better having not used the list in the first place. So this is a really reliable effect of or phenomenon associated with cognitive offloading in terms of benefits and costs.
1: Mm-hmm.
2: But that doesn't mean that when I got back, if you ran a general memory test on both of us, that I would necessarily perform worse having
1: right.
2: used the task. These effects generally apply to specific knowledge, not general cognitive ability. So I don't think the picture's super clear in terms of the effect of cognitive offloading on general cognition. There really is sort of a point at which cognitive offloading is really beneficial, but you can use it both too much and potentially too little. And so if you think of sort of cognitive offloading on a dimension of not using it at all the way up to using it every single time that you do that cognitive task, not using it also abstinence. Say, for instance, I was going to the shops. If I never used a list and I tried to remember every single item every single time, you know, that's not very adaptive. I'm going to forget things over time.
1: Your partner would be very annoyed.
2: Yeah, exactly. Equally, if you use it every single time, so even when I only had one item to buy, if I wrote it down on a list, even though it's only one item, that also wouldn't be very adaptive. So there's this point somewhere in between this sort of using it all the time and overusing it that is actually quite adaptive. And it's when you supplement your existing cognition that it becomes very adaptive. So I think the key is to supplement and don't substitute cognition with these tools.
1: The other thing that occurs to me also is, Ruben, the examples you were giving of cognitive offloading, they involve memory, but the newer forms of AI that we're talking about, the LLMs, et cetera, they're replacing generation. Is that, like, that feels like a key difference?
2: Yeah, it really is. So I think that's a key caveat to a lot of this research. It has been almost exclusively performed on memory. There have been studies that look, recent studies, like the one that Sophie mentioned, looking at sort of cognitive offloading in the case of generation, creativity. But the vast amount of our insight into this process has come from memory. And so it's unclear at this stage whether or not what we have learned there is transferable to generative processes like composition and inference and generation. So, yeah, I think we need more time to really understand that and more research. I mean, these models are very new. People are researching it actively now, but, yeah, we still don't have a clear picture. And so I think more research is needed in that space.
1: Always.
2: Absolutely.
1: You are listening to All in the Mind from ABC Radio National. I'm Sana Qadar. Today, in the wake of new concerning headlines about AI seemingly every day, we are talking creativity, cognition, and staying human in the age of AI. I'm talking to neuroscientist Ruben Rideau and humanities professor Sophie G, both from the University of Sydney, as well as Princeton University for Sophie.
0: A word we haven't used yet in this conversation, which is sort of interesting, is discomfort. And something that we, you know, pervasively seek to avoid as humans, I think it's fair to say, and I'm sure other than human species as well, is discomfort. Yeah. You know, we spot it coming and we seek to avoid it. And then we have this whole other body of human activity in which we purposefully or semi-purposefully expose ourselves to various forms of discomfort, whether that's emotional discomfort, which can obviously range from being in, you know, physical presence with a person who themselves are having very difficult, challenging emotions, being in presence with someone who, you know, is having physically very difficult things happen to them, you know, a person in hospital, the experience of reading a painful book, telling a painful story, looking at art, you know, the list goes on. My teenage son right now is somewhere in the Australian bush by himself in a tent for a week. You know, that's going to be...
1: That sounds painful.
0: Sounds really uncomfortable. And so, you know, one of the things I think that I find very alarming about the emergence of AI is that part of what makes it so seductive, part of what makes it so alluring is that it does rub away a great deal of the kind of friction of our capacity to tolerate discomfort, even in the case of AI that is supposedly sort of replicating discomfort of certain kinds, like a chatbot, for example, where you could talk through difficult feelings.
1: But it's so sycophantic, it'll never be too discomforting.
0: It's incredibly sycophantic. It's also not embodied, and it doesn't have feeling. And, you know, one of the things that's both subtle but utterly fascinating about human-made objects like writing, art, music, even just, you know, something more mundane like a, you know, a basket or something like that, is that it has been made by a feeling human body. And the process of making somehow, and this is the miracle, imparts to that object the sum of the emotion and the embodied experience that the person who made it has had, and those experiences then get passed to the person who is looking at the object or reading the object. It's, you know, it's a truly extraordinary thing about the way that humans make things. If we want to stay human, and want is kind of, okay, the imperative is to retain our capacity to tolerate discomfort. And actually, in a way, to sort of learn that through discomfort of many different kinds, including boredom, we can learn to use our human capacities in a deeper, richer, more meaningful, and ultimately, I mean, I hate to use this word, but sort of more virtuous way.
1: Mm.
0: And, you know...
1: So you have a moralistic argument
0: for... moralistic or about the idea that, you know, what are we supposed to be doing as humans if not thinking and feeling and being in community with others in a generous and loving way? I mean, to me, that is our entire purpose. And, you know, there's a lot of talk about the decline of the humanities and, you know, how people aren't doing arts degrees anymore and that arts degrees are useless and so on and so on. This isn't the moment to sort of get on my soapbox about why that's not true. But what I will say is that if only we could wish away our need to be in sustained contact with difficult experiences. I mean, the history of human society is the history of unexpected, unwanted encounters with intense turbulence of different kinds, ranging from plague and war, catastrophic, you know, loss, you know, back in the kind of dark ages, through now to some of the sort of climate catastrophes and geopolitical disasters occasioned by various acts of hostility and aggression. I mean, you know, there's a lot of them, but humans are continually encountering discomfort, and it's unexpected and unwanted. And really, if you look at human history and you really go broad, our survival, thriving, and capacity to stay in meaningful community with one another depends on upskilling in collectively handling discomfort and disaster through our bodies and feelings being attuned to what's really happening.
1: That feels a little bit like really the time we're in now. Intense encounter with turbulent times is right this moment.
0: Yeah.
1: As the
0: like
1: AI
0: this week. Yeah.
1: Tidal wave comes for us.
0: Ruben? Yeah.
2: If I could just touch on the sort of difference between offloading memory and creativity just for a moment, it would be to say that I think there's a fundamental difference there, possibly not just sort of scientifically, but in the way that we value those two things. So I think that we are probably pretty comfortable with not being able to navigate very well now that we're all using GPS. That doesn't seem to be a skill that we sort of value that much. The same with sort of remembering your schedule for the day. Mm-hmm. I think you're probably pretty happy with, you know, not being able to necessarily remember every single meeting you have, and you're happy to basically allow that to be done by the calendar. But I think for creativity, we see that as fundamentally different. It is just another cognitive task, but we see that as something that is more intrinsic to us as to us as human beings. And I think that that really, it's not just a scientific question, but it's a value-based question of whether or not we are okay with allowing something to do that for us and to what extent.
1: That's a good point, because I'm, as you're saying that, I'm kind of like reflecting on the value of creativity versus remembering my schedule. And the first thing that's coming to my mind is kind of very obvious, but like my schedule, remembering that doesn't bring me joy, but creativity brings me joy and purpose and, you know, all of that.
2: That's right. So for instance, you know, one of the things that these models are incredibly, exquisitely good at is programming. And this is because it's a verifiable problem. And so, you know, they can probably program better than pretty much anyone else on Earth at this point. But I've always really enjoyed programming, and I learned to program in the, you know, back when you needed to program. And even now that I can have a model, you know, program me something much faster and probably better than what I could do manually, I still choose to do that because I enjoy that process. That, you know, there's a creativity to programming. There's a problem solving. There's something that's really satisfying about that process to me. So I still choose to do that. And, you know, I wouldn't do that with, for instance, you know, remembering my schedule for the day.
1: Yeah, right. That's my counter or my mimic to that example is I choose to continue to write my own scripts mostly. Sometimes our producers write them too, and they do a great job. But I choose to continue writing them, not because I enjoy the writing process. I find it kind of angsty, actually, and difficult and discomforting, but I enjoy the end product.
0: Yeah.
1: And so to get AI to write my script for me, I would eliminate that kind of joy. So I'll keep doing it despite its the pain it brings me. Okay, to wrap up, as we have established, we are in a very angsty moment of existential dread. Do you have any parting words of advice for how people can kind of contextualize the moment we're in, how they can think about it and just try to stay a bit sane?
0: The history of humanity, of human life, is a history of moments like the one that we're in right now. And therefore, we can look at human history and see, you know, what has worked. And the first thing to say is that nothing ever works completely. So we're not going to get a kind of total fix. There is always going to be pain. There's always going to be loss. And that is a grim truth and one of the many reasons that we need to stay in deep contact with our human capacity to absorb pain and loss. You know, we are entities designed to do that. We're also beings designed to be in meaningful community and find great joy and happiness. And I think that by, you know, turning to anything that we each of us can to have a deeper sense of connection to our own bodies, to our own feelings, to the people around us, and actually to the physical places that we're in on a daily basis. I think those things are, it sounds a little cheesy, but those are the things that really sustain us.
1: Yeah. Ruben?
2: I think for people who are considering using AI or using AI, I think you should really try to focus on using it in a way that supplements your cognition, in a way that will make your outputs better than what you could achieve alone, and certainly better than what it could achieve. So use it to supplement. Don't use it to substitute your own mind. And beyond that, I'd say, you know, get out, go for a swim, go for a hike, you know, take advantage of the natural wonders that we have in Australia.
1: Very, very good advice. That is Ruben Rideau, cognitive neuroscientist at the University of Sydney. And you also heard from Sophie G, an English professor at Princeton University and the University of Sydney as well. Sophie and Ruben are appearing on a panel discussion titled Where's the AI Off Switch? At the Sydney Opera House as part of the Curious Festival on the 4th of October. And that is co-presented by the University of Sydney. We've got links to the event and the festival in our show notes. Thanks to producer Rose Kerr, senior producer James Bullen, and sound engineer Tegan Nichols. I'm Sana Kadar. Thanks for listening. Catch you next time.

0: Matt O'Kine, disruptive in class. Becky Lucas, too clever for her own good.
1: Okay, blow up.
0: Dave Hughes, won't sit still in maths. Ron Lewis, made her teacher cry. Luke McGregor, permanent detention.
2: That's when you know you're in trouble.
0: Nina Oyama, every day is muck-up day. I'm Principal Julia Morris. Join me and these rapscallions for an unruly comedy game show.
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4: It's a normal night in Gotham City. Pigeons roost in lines on buildings. People hug bags into their chest as they scurry to get to pools of light. And among the hum of city life, an owl calls. A really weird owl calls. Not an owl that's native to New York at all. Wait a second. Yeah, there it is again. What the duck is a Eurasian eagle owl doing in New York? What the duck on RN is in your ear holes again. Yes, hello there. I'm Dr. Anne Jones. And today we're talking about how we treat visitors. Visitors to our cities, like a 60-centimetre tall owl with ear tufts called Flacco, loose in Manhattan and looking for sex in the city. And look, I can't deny, I love a good romance. So let's go there. New York, martinis, skylines and a nice set of ears on a very unusual owl.
5: He's a large bird with a very sort of striking presence and maybe almost even in certain poses kind of regal.
4: Ed Shanahan writes for the New York Times on the Metro desk, reporting on local happenings in the city, like crime. And how would you describe him to look at?
5: Magnificent.
4: So he doesn't normally report on owls, but he's absolutely right. Flacco the owl is magnificent.
5: He looks sort of stout. He had this mottled plumage, pronounced ear tufts, fiery orange eyes. Very, very striking.
4: And Flacco, the Eurasian eagle owl, lived in Central Park. In the zoo.
5: It's a small zoo. It's very much sort of geared towards children. It has a modest number of animals, a snow leopard. I believe it has some sea lions. It has Penguin House.
4: And it had Flacco, who'd lived his entire adult life inside a cage at that zoo until

0: night, he didn't.
1: We know that somebody, some person or some persons, still unclear because it remains an unsolved crime, sometime February 2nd, cut an opening in this enclosure that was large enough for Flacco to fly away. We don't know what the motive was because there's never been an arrest. The police say they're still investigating. I don't really know how active that investigation is. There are a lot of other crimes in New York that they have to focus on. The next thing anybody knew, there was this big owl on the sidewalk on Fifth Avenue and East 60th Street.
0: Flacco is standing right in the middle of the intersection. So someone calls the cops. They appear, tape off the road, and put out a cat carrier several sizes too short, as if Flacco the owl might just hop on inside.
1: He looked quite nervous and quite unsettled, freaked out to be there. But yeah, so there he is. He's on the street corner with the police standing next to him. And, you know, the red lights are flashing, and he's turning his head, as owls do, nearly all the way around. It's kind of an amazing tableau.
0: The police find a bigger carrier, one that would potentially actually contain him.
1: At that point, he got wise, I suppose you could say, owls. He flew off in the direction of the Plaza Hotel, which is a famous New York City landmark, and not far away, Bergdorf Goodman, another famous New York City landmark. So he was sort of making some rounds, almost like he was a tourist in New York or something like that.
0: Flacco isn't the only tourist in New York, obviously. Tens of thousands migrate through every single year. Julia Wang works at the Cornell Lab of Ornithology.
2: Here in North America, where I am, about 70% of our around 650 species are migratory.
0: So there's something like 455 species of migratory bird in North America. And of those, 80% are nocturnal migrants.
2: So they're flying at night, typically thousands of feet overhead where people might not see them.
0: Incredible. Martinis below in the city, international flight path above.
2: When you think about it, it is such a massive, amazing spectacle of moving biomass.
0: Literally billions of individual birds migrate every single year in North America.
2: One of the greatest migrations in the world, if only we could see it.
0: Yeah, it's very rude that they do it at night.
3: We have predictable routes that these birds travel when they migrate.
0: Brendan Samuels is from Western University in Canada. He is also a research coordinator for the Fatal Light Awareness Program.
3: And these routes have names. They're sometimes called flyways.
0: Since colonization, some of North America's largest cities sit right in the middle of these bird flight paths.
3: And I think New York City is a prime example. Generally, bird collisions will peak. They'll become most frequent during those bird migrations.
0: So sandhill cranes or Canada geese might be the biggest birds, but most of the biomass of migration is made up by small birds, passerines, the songbirds. And yes, they mostly travel at night, even though they're not nocturnal.
2: And where light pollution exists, birds tend to be attracted towards it.
0: Like moths to the flame.
3: Birds are traveling vast distances. They're moving through unfamiliar landscapes.
2: Often on these journeys, these birds need to stop over in certain locations on the way to refuel, to get the food and rest. What we're seeing in terms of stopover is that where light pollution exists, these birds tend to move towards the light pollution rather than nearby better stopover habitat that may be darker.
3: So they might land in a city where there's a park.
2: And so when birds are intersecting with light pollution from urban areas, they're also more likely to encounter human dangers.
0: Cats, cars, and even toxic airborne chemicals like pesticides and windows.
2: Collisions is the number two source of anthropogenic mortality for birds in North America after cats. Collisions kill an estimated 365 to 988 million birds per year here in the U.S.
0: Let me reiterate, the upper end of that estimate is almost 100 million individual birds.
3: For North America, a statistic I often see quoted is 1 billion birds killed every year by collisions with glass. That's billion with a B.
0: And Brendan Samuels says 1 billion.

0: billion birds are killed from window crashes each year in North America. And the huge variation in the estimates tells me we really don't know how many birds are dying.
1: I actually think that 1 billion is probably quite conservative because we know that a lot of these birds are not leaving a body behind. If a bird crashes into a window, it's injured, it flies away, and it dies, let's say 20 minutes later, we don't have a way of accounting for that in our statistical analyses. So we have windows of uncertainty attached to these estimates.
0: No pun intended, I'm sure. There is a huge irony that something that is almost invisible is the second highest killer of birds in the United States. And given how much we Australians love our birds, it's a huge irony that we simply do not have stats on Australian bird deaths to offer a meaningful comparison. Anyway, back in New York, Flacco the owl has escaped from the Central Park Zoo cage and has his freedom. And he's observed spending his first days in this new life in a patch of woodland in Central Park.
2: And while he was there, he began to sort of teach himself, you know, how to be an owl, basically. How to fly, how to land on a branch, how to turn on a branch, and all this kind of stuff that he'd never really had to do before. The zoo made some efforts to try to retrieve him, to recover him, basically to trap him and to bring him back. He put out some net traps that they baited with dead, delicious lab rats.
0: Yum. And probably also a food that Flacco was really familiar with.
2: And he spurned those efforts. He did not take the bait.
0: But the citizens of New York took to him. They followed his first taste of wild rat as a wild bird, as if it was an innocent man eating his first burger after a pardon from death row.
2: I don't know exactly, but it was probably a little bit more than a week after he left the zoo that he was seen for the first time hunting, catching, and eating a rat. So hunting was something he'd never done before. Once he did that, the zoo backed off.
0: But those in the know were worried. Released birds have very low rates of survival. Gladys, a female Eurasian eagle owl, escaped from Minnesota Zoo in 2021, and she only lasted 2 weeks before being fatally injured by a car. But this is New York, so if Flacco could make it there, he'd make it anywhere.
2: He found a couple of favorite trees that he liked to perch on. There was a compost pile nearby where there was often some rodent activity and he could hunt. He was in the park exclusively until around Halloween.
0: That's about 8 months out of his cage.
2: And then he materialized down in a community garden down in the East Village of Manhattan. So he flew a good distance. After a few more days, he started showing up on people's windowsills and such on the Upper East Side. And he had a few different buildings that he returned to over and over again. And then at night, he would fly out and begin to hunt.
0: His calls could be heard in the night, even though there was no other Eurasian eagle owl to hear his message. And if you think that dating in the city is hard, try being the only one of your species.
2: So then he would be seen on rooftops, he'd be seen on water towers on top of buildings. He was showing up on all kinds of different terraces and fire escapes and windowsills and air conditioners.
0: And everywhere he went, he was photographed, looking into a woman's apartment from a fire escape, silhouetted against a full moon. And meanwhile, around him, smaller birds died in their thousands, hitting the windows of the city as they migrated on the Atlantic Flyway. But wait, what about in Australia? Are bird migrations impacted by our big cities?
3: Yes, we don't have it in the same way that they do in North America. And you'll definitely notice there's a huge focus on it over there. And that's because our contexts are a little bit different.
0: Dr. Kylie Soanes is an urban ecologist with Melbourne University.
3: There are two big concerns in Australia. The first is when window strike affects our really rare species. So a lot of those birds that do migrate, like our swift parrots, our orange-bellied parrots, regent honey eaters, their numbers are already really, really low. So any window collision that we have on top of those low numbers can have a really big impact on the population. Swift parrots are a really good example of that. There's maybe 1,000 breeding pairs. So if even just 20 of them hit a building after flying all the way across the Bass Strait during this massive, you know, iconic migration and then flying into the side of a window in Melbourne CBD. That's pretty horrific, and there's some estimates that that can cause 2% mortality of their entire population, which is

0: that's a pretty big factor for those really rare birds.
1: In 2020, BirdLife Australia reported that window and car strike records had increased over the 10 years from 2010, especially in major cities around Australia.
0: The other impact that we have is when we're trying to encourage nature to live in our cities. We want to make our cities more wildlife friendly, greener, and that necessarily brings more birds to the cities.
2: And we call these trade-offs sometimes.
1: Brendan Samuels.
2: Because on the one hand, we want to encourage people to increase habitat, so planting gardens for pollinators and planting trees near buildings, on the one hand, benefits birds because you're restoring that habitat, but we also are potentially increasing the risk of birds crashing into structures.
0: Which we've all probably seen, you know, the kookaburra, the rainbow lorikeet, that really sickening thud that you hear and you know immediately, a bird's just hit my window. And my concern as someone working in urban ecology and trying to bring nature back to cities is if we can't fix that problem, then it might limit how many different birds that we can have living around us. And I think that would be really, really sad.
1: I'm Ann Jones, and this is What the Duck on RN, where we're talking about the absolutely mind-boggling stats behind birds running into windows. Conservative estimates put bird deaths in the United States at 100 million individuals a year. And when it comes to windows and sad endings, Australia is not immune.
3: Marrickville is a really interesting place.
1: Matt Howard would know. He's lived in Marrickville in the inner west of Sydney for years and is a councillor with the local government. Marrickville is an interesting mix of industrial stuff, hipsters and immigrants, and one of the places people do their shopping is called Marrickville Metro, where they've recently done some renos.
3: They built as part of that an air bridge connecting the older car park across to the new, and the bridge itself is a beautiful piece of architecture. It's glass, it's shiny, and at the top there's this very angled mirror, kind of very artistic bridge, beautiful bridge, kind of world-class bridge you would see anywhere. The bridge is built, however, very, very, very close to two very large fig trees, and in those fig trees live just thousands of native birds, including lorikeets. And when you walk into the shopping centre, particularly when the figs are in season and then they're fruiting, it is just cacophonous. It's quite an overwhelming sound, but also a beautifully Australian sound.
1: And we all know how those birds fly around, like absolute hoons, like rainbow toddlers with jetpacks.
3: I was in the line at the local supermarket, and being a councillor, nowhere is safe. So I had a couple bound over to me to tell me that they were really concerned because they were seeing birds injured down below the bridge and actually on the bridge itself. When I went home later that night, up in my Facebook feed came the picture of a lorikeet that was clearly injured after having struck the glass. So we have this dilemma about this beautiful architecturally designed bridge. You know, we're going to see a lot of change in Sydney as we try to meet the demands and the challenges of the housing crisis. And I think it's really important that we understand we share our communities and our streets with native wildlife and with birds, and a beautiful artistic bridge and a wonderful colony of lorikeets can coexist. We just need to think better and harder and stronger when we're designing our cities.
1: We contacted Marrickville Metro, and the centre manager says that they've put in place a few solutions to try and stop the birds colliding with the bridge: lasers, coloured films, decals on the glass. And in fairness to the shopping centre management, decals can be effective if used correctly.
2: Sadly, what we find is that if you just mark your windows with a couple of stickers, the bird will just fly around the stickers and hit the untreated part of the glass, because birds are very good at dodging obstacles in flight. Instead, it's important that you cover the entire surface with a visual marker that is going to stand out and birds are going to be able to notice it. Usually white or gray is a good color to choose for windows, because windows appear dark if you're looking at them from outside. It's very important that it covers the entire surface, and you don't want to leave gaps in between the markers too much wider than a bird. So we use 5 centimeter spacing as the rule here.
1: BirdLife Australia recommended something similar, a repeating pattern on the outside of the window with gaps of only about 5 centimetres. It makes it really obvious to the birds that it isn't airspace. I also asked Brendan about UV stickers for windows, and he said that he couldn't recommend them. For a start, you need UV light on them for the birds to be able to see them, so they don't work really well in low light. And secondly, they fade really quickly. And in fact, Brendan was very good at myth-busting several things about birds and windows for me.
2: Firstly, a lot of people believe that this is just a problem for tall buildings and skyscrapers and downtown city centers, and that's actually not true. Sadly, that's misinformation.
1: Bird false news alert.
2: It seems like most of the birds are crashing into windows at or below the height of the trees around the building. We were interested in what the heck is going on with these birds in the moments leading up to a collision with a window, and what happens to them after colliding with a window. Because what we know about this problem largely comes from studying it after the fact, as in we might find a bird's body left behind.
1: So Brendan found a house to study, owned by two retirees. They were always home.
2: We set up home security cameras that recorded video of birds interacting with the glass over a two-year period. We noticed something like, I think, 27 collisions with the glass, maybe a bit higher. And of those, the vast majority of the birds flew away after.
1: Which doesn't mean they survived. It just means they didn't die immediately.
2: And the homeowner, that was inside for most of it, did not notice that a bird had struck the glass.
1: Not once in the almost 30 collisions in the time period did the homeowners know that a bird had hit their windows. So the scale of deaths could be huge compared to what we know.
2: I've had rare birds such as the Canada warbler crash into glass. That's a protected species. Eastern whippoorwill. We even see birds that have really good eyesight, like owls and hawks, crash into glass from time to time.
1: Oh boy.
4: Flacco had various symbolic or metaphorical meanings for people.
1: Ed Shanahan from the New York Times.
4: He was a caged bird. Now he was free, and he was this sort of underdog character. And because he's not a native bird, he's got kind of an immigrant quality, perhaps, to some people. He had been locked up and was now on the loose. Some people maybe saw him as kind of an outlaw character.
1: The internet is full of photos, art, and even songs written about Flacco, like this one from Kat and Zach.
5: Last night someone cut the wires of my cage. Now I have to find my way through all the noise.
4: It's almost, and I've heard other people say this, and there is some truth to it, it's amazing that he could fly given the weight of all the various meanings that people were placing on him.
1: And that included the bird watchers of Manhattan.
4: Call them the Flacco flock.
1: Who followed Flacco's adventures in the city.
4: They would go out every night and they knew where to find him because they could follow his hooting. And it was quite distinctive. And then he went silent for a few nights.
1: What happened to Flacco? Flacco, the owl that stepped through a hole in his cage, became a mascot for a city, a symbol of freedom. He called and flew and called and flew, looking for a mate that he would never find. He was the only Eurasian eagle owl in all of New York City, just another lonely soul in the city that never sleeps. Had he just given up?
4: A building superintendent came home from the store, and there in the courtyard of the building, he saw this object, and then he looked closer and he recognized it. He knew right away that this was Flacco, and he had clearly had some sort of trauma.
1: Had Flacco the Eurasian Eagle Owl become the most famous ever victim of window strike?
2: And I looked up the building. It has fairly small windows, and so I was a bit puzzled and thought maybe there was something else going on.
1: Brendan Samuels from Western University.
2: But I do think that with owls, if they are poisoned, then that can raise their risks of other types of morbidity like collisions.
1: Did someone poison Flacco?
4: The initial necropsy showed that it was blunt force trauma that killed him. But subsequently, the various toxicology tests showed that he had a significant amount of several different kinds of rodenticide in his system, as well as a herpes virus that's carried by pigeons.
1: He got herpes from pigeons? Flacco? This really is a Sex in the City spin-off.
4: He'd mostly been living on rats, but he had lately been seen also eating pigeons on occasion. So he was found to have a good amount of this rat poison in his system, as well as a decent amount of this pigeon virus.
1: What a combo. But seriously, it's important to note that rat poisons act on the nervous systems of animals.
2: But it just illustrates that it's also not about an animal not having good eyesight. Sometimes people will say, well, birds crash into glass because they're stupid or they can't see well. And bird vision is actually really good. Like in some species, their vision is arguably better than human vision, like in owls, and it's not enough.
1: Even though this caged bird taught himself to hunt, to find safety in the city, to avoid dogs, and even though he became so loved that he had poems and songs and paintings and murals and followers like some sort of cult leader, even though he could see in the dark a literal Batman from Gotham City, he couldn't survive because even his food in that city was poison. And even his very flight, the freedom that we all yearn for and saw in him, was stopped by the glass wall of humanity.
2: Glass and reflections on glass just do not exist in nature, and so animals do not understand it.
1: They might be tired from migrating.
2: And if they make a split-second fatal mistake,
1: they might be confused by the lights of the city.
2: They might see a reflection of a tree and they think it's a real tree and they try and fly towards it.
1: They might be experiencing the nerve-wracking sensation of rat poison.
2: That's enough to cost them their life.

0: These days in North America, there are several jurisdictions where bird-safe architecture has been legislated in one way or another. And Flacco, the owl who never even belonged, put that back on the table for the New York State Senate. The Bird Safe Buildings Act that was introduced in June 2021 was renamed the Flacco Act. Feathered lives also count, and the city is also considering a dark skies protection bill. What the Duck is a production of ABC RN and ABC Science. I'm Anne Jones, and along with Patria Ladgrove, we produce the podcast on Wadawurrung and Kaurna Country.
1: On the music show after the news, the flute player Sally Walker talking about one-to-one concerts. They're called that because there's one performer and one audience member. And Sky has gone off to investigate a computer game about mixtapes.

That's good from Devo's 1982 album, Oh No, It's Devo. And that song, one of many classic hits in Mixtape, an Australian indie game that's gathered almost universal critical praise and is up for prizes at the Australian Game Developers Awards. Later, Johnny Galvatron and Josh Abrahams, the game's director and composer, respectively, join us to explain why music was behind every decision they made about the game. Sally Walker has been my guest on the music show before, and indeed we've talked about one-to-one concerts, you may remember. She's a flute player and an academic, and she has curated a number of these concerts where there's one performer and there's one member of an audience, and we'll talk about how the project has continued since it began back in 2020. After lockdowns, it's still going strong, and Sally's going to tell us about some of the places she's taken it to. Let's begin, though, with Sally and harpist Emily Granger.

0: Queen Little Callin', that's music, a lament, an Irish lament, obviously, and it was played by Sally Walker on flute, Emily Granger on harp, and it's a pleasure to welcome Sally back to the music show. Hello.
1: Thank you for having me, Andy.
0: Did I pronounce that roughly right?
1: I believe so, but I did practice it many times myself before I announced this at the premiere of my own arrangement of it in Queensland. And my father, whose ancestors were from Ireland, was in the audience and shouted out and corrected me. So I've subsequently asked every Irish person I know, and I do get a different pronunciation from each person. So I imagine there's some regional variation.
0: Right. Okay. When you play what is essentially folk music, but you play it not as folk music, you play it with your classical flute and with a big shiny harp with pedals. Do you feel that you sort of are digging back into a tradition for musical insights, or are you, do you have to put that out of your mind and just get on and play your instruments?
1: Interesting question. Actually, I did play this on a simple system flute because that's the kind of the sound I think

0: flute, where the holes are even larger than the Irish flute. You get all those wonderful microtones in that I just find so expressive. That said, in my research for my doctorate, I learned that there were, in fact, at least two that I'm aware of, fingering charts for portamento for the flute in the 19th century, one by Clinton and one by Nicholson, two Englishmen. So flautists were playing with portamento at that time, certainly in England, and somehow that very much went out of fashion. So we've lost that expressive device.
1: Oh, well, it went out of fashion on string playing too, didn't it? But the last time we spoke, we talked about your one-to-one concerts, and we've done quite a few since then, and you've got some more coming up. So maybe we can come back to this, and perhaps you could remind our listeners what is involved.
0: It was designed to be the smallest possible concert by its three initiators, three Germans, Franziska Ritter, Christian Siegmann and Stephanie Winker, for a festival in Thüringen, 2 weeks actually before the pandemic broke out. And once the pandemic caused everyone to need to stay home, these were COVID-safe concerts because there's just one listener, one musician, and a host to be the go-between between the two people. So the host will meet the listener at a non-traditional concert spot. It will be, you know, meet you at this car park or at this entry to a national park, and take the listener to a venue where it's delineated by having a rectangle drawn out of the materials from that space. So when I've played, for example, in a national park, it's been with the bark and the leaves and the stones from there. Then the listener sits down, and I, as a musician, then make eye contact with the listener just to kind of really make them feel I see them, I appreciate them. And it also gives me the chance to think about which program I would like to play for that person, what feels right, what I think they might need or want. And then the concert proceeds for the rest of the 10 minutes in silence. The host comes and picks up the listener, and then there's no applause, no verbal exchange, and they leave. So it's a very pure experience. More often than not, the listener is crying, I think because the listener's not observed. It's very interesting.
1: But observed by you?
0: Only me. And I'm trying to be very peaceful and non-threatening and accepting. And when I choose musicians for festivals of one-to-one concerts, I'm choosing them not just because they are brilliant musicians, but also they're people that have this special quality of making people feel at ease. So it's not performing in the sense of dazzling someone, it's performing in the sense of connecting with someone.
1: Have you been to one of these as an audience?
0: Yes, I have. That's what I was recommended to do when I was interested in bringing these to Australia. So I've been in all three roles, and any new person, I also get them to experience all three roles. And the one I had was with pipe organ in Newcastle Cathedral. And because it was just me, I could lie on the floor and actually feel those vibrations come right through me. And Peter Guy played the Bach Toccata in D, and which is a piece I happen to really, really love. And I'm normally sitting and being part of a group experience when I listen to it, but this felt so powerful because it was just for me in that moment.
1: But when you play, you'll be sitting opposite the person, looking at them, and obviously if somebody's playing a pipe organ, they could be somewhere away.
0: Well, in that situation, we did have, you know, the first minute of the eye contact, that we were sitting where we could connect, you know, at eye level, which is important, and I just sort of chose to lie on the ground after that.
1: What's the strangest place you've ever given one of these concerts?
0: Well, I didn't give one, but I organised the concerts for inside the scoreboard of the cricket oval of Adelaide. I think that's fair to say that's a non-traditional concert space.
1: Yes,
0: I really enjoyed giving them in the kitchen of the Hans Heisen house, because I made the rectangle with pumpkins and aubergines in the kitchen. So that looked suitably quirky, and that was nice. When the listeners came in, there was always a little smile because it's a surprise. They don't know what they're going to see, and probably they were not expecting to see a stage

0: set by vegetables.
1: Did they know they're going to hear a flute when
0: no.
1: they come?
0: No. Wow. So we keep it very secret who the performers are, and perhaps at the end we do release that information to the, you know, the festival goers.
1: Yeah.
0: And the listeners do have a chance to write a reflection afterwards if they want to say how they felt or what they thought, or say thank you, or just general thoughts about the experience. And they're really rewarding. I have to say the most rewarding one I ever gave was for a woman from a homeless shelter in Adelaide, because all the especially moving forward now, because I think I've really sorted out the formula that works well for a festival. We have the main festival concerts, but then you have an equally important social project for vulnerable people of some sort. So the first ones of these I did were in the Adelaide Festival for two different homeless shelters, and one lady who really went in with eye contact. She just, it was like she was hungry to be seen. I remember that. And her feedback said, I felt touched. I felt I could fly. I felt like the person I should have been.
1: Oh.
0: I know. And I think if that stays with that lovely lady for, you know, 2 hours or 2 days or 2 weeks, it was worth it. It was so worth it. But that for me was, felt like I'd really given something special because I'd made her feel special and important.
1: Yes.
0: And actually, sorry to interrupt, but on that day I was dovetailing with Slava Gregorian, and after the concerts, one of the ladies met me, I think, in a cafe or something, and she said, "Was that really Slava Gregorian?" I said, "Yes." And he played for me, and I said, "Well, you know, why shouldn't he?" And for her, that was so empowering.
1: Yes. You told me that you've played in palliative care units as well.
0: Yes.
1: Can you tell us about one of those occasions?
0: Yes. So that was thanks to Ian Whitney with the inaugural Wagga Weekender Music Festival. He contacted me really early on, before the festival had even been announced, saying he really wanted to include these. And I explained to him that, yes, we can have the main festival series, but we would need to find a social cause, and I would really like to explore doing concerts for people in palliative stations. Mm. So he found a partner with the Calvary Hospital there in their palliative unit, and they were really supportive of it. So myself and actually it was with Larissa Kovalchuk, the Ukrainian singer and bandoneon player, and Rachel Toms, who's a really versatile singer, sort of more jazz contemporary. We did those concerts, and it was with people in different stages, because I've lost both my parents in the last 5 years, and I was there right to the end, and I wanted to be, and I was playing to them, and I felt that that was really the only thing I could offer at that point to soothe them. I took a baroque flute, because I think being really quiet is really important at that stage. I mean, the whole unit's very quiet, and I played to the actively dying people myself, because it was the first time that Rachel and Larissa had done something like this. So I, you know, need to take care also of the musicians and that they're feeling comfortable with everything. And just played really, really softly and really sweetly to a lady who was really in that she was in her last 48 hours actually. And, you know, you asked me at the beginning about folk music or traditional music. I often felt drawn to just playing very simple melodies, like Scarborough Fair, for example, is one I often played, different traditional tunes rather than, certainly nothing fast, nothing virtuosic, and I always would play some gentle Bach as well. And I would be monitoring those patients by their breath, if their breath was getting slower and calmer, and within 5 to 10 seconds, I noticed that that was the case, and I thought, okay, I'm doing something that's hopefully making them feel serene.
1: Yeah, yeah. You're going to be doing this for the rest of your life, you know, don't you? You can't. you're not actually going to be able to stop this now, because people are going to want to.
0: They're pretty special. Well, that was also a thing, Andy. I mean, I did have an organisation ask me, could I do something in a more regular

0: the capacity, and I thought about it. And you don't want to disappoint. I mean, particularly at the end of life, it's you want to get it, you know, really get it right. And it's such an honour to play somebody's last concert. And I thought, what would happen if I was not available, or someone that I would want to book was not available, and we disappoint someone? I couldn't bear that responsibility.
1: You can't just send a dep in, can you, to that kind of gig?
0: Well, I mean, I have quite a large pool of musicians I can draw on, but there's just always that risk, because you don't know precisely when you know things are going to come together and people would like a final concert for a family member. So I just thought that containing it within the fixed dates of a festival, that's something where I can really honour the promise, I think.
1: Yeah, yeah. You're listening to The Music Show. I'm Andrew Ford, and I'm talking to Sally Walker, flute player, and also the voice of LNL. You thought it was David Marr, but before you hear David, you hear Sally playing her flute. Let's talk. You've been travelling. You've been in Europe for weeks and weeks and weeks, and much more recently, like day before yesterday, you were in Alice Springs. Tell us about what you've been doing there.
0: Yes. Well, I had a lovely residency in Central Australia because composer Hollis Taylor is writing a large-scale work for me, and her area of expertise is the Pied Butcherbird song.
1: Yes.
0: And she is unusually committed to her craft and art, in that she wakes up at 3:45 a.m. every morning, takes her four-wheel drive to various locations outside of Alice Springs, and she knows where all her favourite, she calls them her singers, where her favourite singers are. And I joined her one of these mornings, and we went to one of her favourite singers before light and started to record. Then she transcribes these, and she calls it recomposition. She says, this is my most virtuosic Pied Butcherbird, and this one's not really very good yet, because they change their song every year. Yeah, he needs a couple more years. So there's several iterations of her favourite singers in a new piece that's written for me called Pipes.
1: And is this a solo piece?
0: No. It was, the original idea was, I was asked if Hollis could write a flute concerto for me, and I've actually just recorded a CD, album, we should say these days, an album of Australian flute concerti for me with the Canberra Symphony Orchestra. So I wondered if she was open to something a little bit more eclectic, which is myself with an orchestra of flutes, but not just regular flutes, all of the flute family, the regular flute family, so, you know, your piccolo, C flute, alto flute, bass flute, contrabass flute, plus Venu, Shakuhachi, Ocarina, Kena, because the people who'll be playing with me are my former students.
1: Right.
0: I want to do something really special with them. So a number of them have, in addition to modern flute, specialised in these other flutes. And I thought that would be really interesting for the bird call. I mean, for example, the ocarina, in terms of its timbre, is very close to the Pied Butcherbird. And all of the wooden flutes probably are closer than the metal flutes. We'll have to work a bit harder to get those sounds right. And also Hollis's own recordings will be integral to the work, and I've actually heard it. I heard it in the last week, and she's got an extraordinary dingo howl in there as well. So there's some other animals too.
1: Well, I can't wait to hear it. That sounds absolutely tantalizing. You've been to Alice Springs, and now you're going to Mars.
0: Yes, from four-wheel drive to rocket. That's right.
1: Tell us about this piece by Richard Sognetti.
0: Yes. I did ask Richard for a four-minute piece for flute and piano based on his piece called Last Bridge, which was part of Mountain, the production.
1: Yeah.
0: I was involved with that, and I thought it was beautiful, but I thought it was like the kernel of something that could be bigger. And then he wrote to me and said, could it be a bit longer than 4 minutes? And I said, yes, of course, do whatever you like. Well, what we've ended up with is an 18-minute piece for flute, piccolo, alto flute, I have to narrate. I have to do some vocalizations. I see in the score he's got two bars of dancing.

0: And with electronic piano, with various sampled sounds, Mars-like, intergalactic-like sounds. So he's kind of extended the original brief to probably the most difficult thing I've ever played, I'd have to say. You know, he's not a flute player. And I don't like to say to composers, here's what the flute can do. Well, I like to let them have their imaginations. You will recall, Andy, your piece for me had rapid changes between text and playing the flute. So I'd rather approach it when the piece is completed. Look, I really physically cannot do this, or this is how this is going to sound. Is this what you want? So I had some quite intensive workshops at Richard's place a couple of weeks ago. Work, health, safety issues, surfboards and skateboards everywhere. Wires, and we worked really, really hard. We worked really hard on the piece. So I fly to Melbourne this Sunday to do a preliminary rehearsal with Stefan Kasamenos, who will be playing with me, who's the co-artistic director of the Port Fairy Festival. Let's see how we go.
1: And that's where you're going to be performing it. At the
0: yes,
1: Port
0: yes, it'll be
1: Spring
0: premiered
1: Music
0: there.
1: Festival.
0: Exactly.
1: great festival. Look, so nice to catch up. There were loads of things that we didn't even talk about, but that's because you're too busy. So nice to talk to you, Sally, and I hope you have fun in Port Fairy.
0: Thank you so much.

0: Sally Greenaway's piece, The Memories of Poplar Trees, played by Sally Walker on flute with Helen Therese Good on violin. And Sally will be performing the premiere of Richard Tognetti's Last Flight to Mars at the Port Fairy Spring Music Festival. The details are on our website. You're listening to The Music Show on ABC Radio National. I'm Andrew Ford, and we're going into the world of the mixtape.
1: My first kiss was with Colin Bruce. I didn't like Colin at all, but he was accessible, and honestly, I just wanted to get it out of the way. It was everything I hoped it wouldn't be. The mixtape he made me is entitled Music That Explains How You Make Me Feel, and the opening track is the 10-minute instrumental Odyssey Galaxy Interior by Alice Coltrane, released in 1971. Totally ruined it for me.

0: That's a clip from Mixtape. It featured music by Alice Coltrane. Mixtape is a new computer game nominated in 5 categories at the Australian Game Developers Awards. They're going to be announced on the 7th of October. The game follows a group of teenagers on the last day of high school, and it's centred on Stacey Rockford, a girl who dreams of becoming a music supervisor and is obsessed with making the perfect mixtape. The director of the game is Johnny Galvatron, who's a member of the band The Galvatrons, and Josh Abrahams is the game's composer. And they spoke to music show producer Sky Kirkham. Sky, hello.
1: Hello, Andy.
0: Now, listen, my love of games begins and ends with cricket. So maybe you could tell us about this. You've played Mixtape, haven't you?
1: I have. So it's an adventure game of sorts, or almost an interactive narrative in some ways, where you take on the role of Stacey Rockford, a teenager who's spending the last day of high school with her friends, final day of school together, all of the highs and lows. And Stacey has made a mixtape for the day with every moment. She's planned it around a soundtrack, but it means that every scene in the game is set to a song. She introduces it, and it's intended to really create the emotional core of the game.
0: So was it such a critical success? Is it the music?
1: I think the music plays a role. I think there's a definite touch of nostalgia. This is music from sort of 70s, 80s, 90s, filtered back through a 90s lens. But I think it's really struck a chord as a coming-of-age story. It's really influenced by John Hughes films. It's got that sort of vibe to it. And the other interesting thing is the music isn't necessarily the big hits you'd expect if you were putting a top tracks of the era tape together. There's a lot of B-sides, deep cuts, and that's appropriate, I think, for this character of Stacey, who considers herself a sort of music connoisseur and obsessive, wants to be, as you said, a music supervisor. Now, that is, to me, a bit of an uncommon dream for a teenager. I'd normally expect DJ or in a band. So I began by asking Johnny and Josh whether that idea of being a music supervisor was a bit of teenage wish fulfillment for themselves.
2: I loved the concept of a musical supervisor because it's very similar to the person who names the colours of the crayons. It feels to be a magical job that doesn't require much effort and pure flights of fancy. So I think that's what I loved about it. Also, it works extremely well if you're going to make a game about the greatest soundtrack of all time.
3: Yeah, fits
2: the brief. So it's mechanical as well as being kind of a window into our own musical minds.
1: Well, stepping into that, and the idea of the musical supervisor is that intersection between film and music in the game. But now also it's games and music. Mm-hmm. So how do you see those as either the same thing or different? Because games are quite a different experience to films. But your particular one has a certain reference or a certain link to the cinematic experience.
2: Yeah, I think we look at mechanics and we look at different gameplay in a very cinematic lens, in the way that you lens a shot has a certain language to it, has a certain kind of lexicon that you're trying to explain generally the emotional state of the protagonist. And we asked ourselves, can we do that with gameplay? And that's one of the things that we explored, where there's this great tie of music and narrative and mechanics. And we always kind of aim for these crescendos. And when you can get the music and the narrative and the gameplay to hit at the same time, I think that's what some of the great jewels of making video games.
3: I agree.
2: Yes.
1: Well, with music and narrative, where did this one begin? Because every scene in this game has a song that it's set to.
2: Yes.

0: did you have your narrative that you had to fit the music to, or did you have your greatest playlist of all time that you then designed a game around?
1: Well, Josh and I love Devo. We went to Devo.
2: The last concert ever.
1: And then they played.
2: They just kept going.
1: They played 300 shows since then.
2: Yeah, that's right.
1: We went at the Palais.
2: Yeah.
1: And they played That's Good, which is my favourite song of all time.

0: There is some Devo-shaped hole in my heart. And when That's Goodbye Devo plays, I feel suddenly whole. There is, and it's not a complicated song. It's not virtuous. It's like just this raw kind of punky emotion set with a big streak of neurodivergency. It's like, it's this amazing track. And
1: also it sets the scene kind of perfectly for the opener of the game.
0: Yeah.
1: Of the time and the place and the sort of who the kids are, their relationship to the world. Mm.
0: Yeah, their relationship to music as well, because the song by that point that is 10 kind of years old, she is always mining the history of music for songs that would perfectly represent the moment she's in. Mm. So I kind of love that she starts with Devo. Mm. And I love Devo.
1: Yes, we love Devo.
0: So it started with the music. I had all my favourite tracks, you know, like I love Silverchair. Mm. And when I was on Rock Quiz back in my musical days, my special subject was Silverchair.
2: Oh, wow.
1: Really?
0: And I got them all right. And then a week later, I was at a studio called Big Jesus Burger in Sydney, and I'd just done a bunch of vocals, and I was sitting in the green room, and Daniel Johns just walked out of the toilets and just wasn't prepared, you know, wasn't prepared to meet like Willy Wonka in that kind of situation and just went, I think I said, love what you do. And he went, cool. He said, we're going down to the pub to do tequila shots. Do you want to come? And I said, more than anything, Daniel. Then we went down to the pub and we did tequila shots, and then I think we were there for 10 minutes before the paparazzi were there. And I was like, sorry, Daniel, follow me everywhere.

0: That's Freak by Silverchair from the Mixtape soundtrack. Okay, so there's all of these really well-known tracks, but amongst them, there's a few bands I hadn't heard of, and they're all you. So Josh, when did you realise that you needed to write your own stuff for this? Not just the classics, but music of your own.
1: I think I still have to throw to Johnny for the why.
2: Oh, I ran out of money. you can't have bagging tracks every time. But also, I think sometimes is you want to be more in control of the music. Mm. And I mean that in an adaptive kind of way, because when we present the songs in the game, we never mess with them. And that was kind of a decision from the start that we weren't going
1: to
2: chop the parts off. No, not allowed. You know, you don't want to, you know, no shade on Zack Snyder, but you don't want to like kind of remix the songs and change them. I wanted them to be as
1: I mean,
2: they
1: I
2: were.
1: Wanted to, but no, you shouldn't. God, I wanted to.
2: Yeah.
1: But no, I get it.
2: You wanted the stems.
1: Yeah, you want to, you've got to respect the original.
2: To rip off in your own remixes.
1: Right, exactly.
2: Sometimes you want to have adaptive music, which is usually how music works in video games. You have different fight music or different crescendos or different transitions that work. And sometimes we wanted the player to be able to spend a lot of time in one area and have the music playing there, but then shift into some different code or some different crescendo.
1: And we could write something that still feels like a song, feels like a pop song from the early 90s or whatever it is, or a synth sort of exposition from the 70s, but still structure it so that we could loop a section and then fairly comfortably transition to the next section without feeling like a train wreck kind of thing.
0: Well, what's that process as a sort of composer? Because it's very different to, you know, you're still doing the emotional cues of a film, but in a way that you can't control. You can't say, you know, at the 45-second mark, this beat gets hit. You can't guarantee that. So how do you structure or compose around an unknown setting?
1: There's a little cheat that I like to call smoke screens, which is where you know that even the loopable section is going to start off at one point, kind of progress to a bit where the player might hang around for a while. So you still got some structure of a build in the music, but then you really have to find a point that's loopable. So whether that's, you know, musically 4 bars, 16 bars, the last phrase of the chorus or whatever it is, or probably the last 2 phrases of the chorus, and you can loop that and then you really... I mean, it sounds like a cheat to say it out loud, but I'm going to say it anyway. You do a bit of a timpani roll, a bit of a simple roll, cymbal roll, and a into the next.
2: No one can tell.
1: Yeah, that's right. Into the look over there.
2: Yeah.
1: into the middle eight or to the last verse or.
2: Yeah, and when we made Artful Escape, which is a game that we made before this, you could play a guitar anywhere and you could shred anywhere over any of the music, and it was like the most complex system of musical arrangements, and people would always be like, how did you get it so everything would hit at that moment? And it was like, it was all the people putting the music together in their own head. Like nothing was, in that scenario, nothing was choreographed. Music could happen anywhere. And people would always be like, how did you get everything to line up? And it was like Dark Side of the Rainbow, you know, where you put on The Wizard of Oz and Pink Floyd and they line up and your brain kind of puts it together and thinks there's meaning between those two things. And that's what worked on Apple. And then we kind of doing the opposite in
1: exactly. So using action and what's happening on screen and even what the player would be doing with their hands as you transition to the next thing, if you can sort of lock in with that, it feels like it makes sense musically. And, we work hard on the skills side of it is to make sure it's not a sonic train wreck.
2: We're pretty good these days.
1: We got it down these days.
0: But for you in this game, it's not just about having this thing that kind of works in a scene. It has to fit within the broader vibe of the mixtape. It's got to fit within the era of music that you're talking about, of stuff she'd be interested in.
2: Yeah. This is the problem with Beethoven and Dinosaur is everyone cares far too much about the content that they produce. Mm. So, yes, we could have phoned it in, but we just don't. Hate ourselves, so we work tirelessly on it. I mean, Josh has one of the best studios I've ever been in, synthesizer-wise. So we were using, period synthesizers from the period, like the actual, MIDI retrofit versions, and we were trying to get the same tones. I mean, what's the Skipping Stones track? Oh, because we were trying to make a Mort Garson kind of track.
1: So
2: we were
1: 70s synths. So I used 70s synths. Mm-hmm. Later on, when in the video store, there's a kind of, shoegaze 90s guitar thing. So, for example, I put the vocals through a 90s low-quality reverb to get that shoegaze vibe and used a 90s distortion on the guitar. And the technology sort of feeding the era.
0: Mm-hmm.
1: partly.
2: I love when Josh has months of like Neve console channels that you can buy, and Josh is like, I'm just going to run it through the money. And you can get that nice, like,
1: sounds good.
2: It sounds good. You get that like nice 90s analog quality. Yeah.
0: Thinking of the narrative, Stacey is very much that kid who is obsessed and wants everyone else to know that obsession. She's got to control the music.
2: Yep.
0: She wants to bring the CD to parties. Were you that kid? I will admit, I 100% was insufferable.
2: Insufferable, yeah, absolutely. Absolutely judge people on what kind of music they listen to. My whole world revolved around it. All I did, I think, was from I got a guitar in year 8, and by year 10, I just wasn't even going to school anymore. I'd go to school and the teachers all knew we were in a band, and we would just be like, write a note and then be like,
1: "This is
2: I've got band practice," and no teacher cared at Belmont High School. So I spent like year 10, 11, 12 just in the band room.
1: Oh, that's good. Yeah. I mean, I was the other side of her personality. I was a bit of a hopeless romantic at school, so I did a ton of mixtapes romantically inspired, I guess you'd say, but with all 80s, you know, cool music or early synth stuff as well, like Stacey. So
2: did you ever have a Flock of Seagulls? Heck, how far did you go?
1: I

0: Occasionally we were turned up at somebody's house, me and my mate, to pick up our other mate. Henry would say the parent who answered the door, "This is Josh, don't be scared of his hair." So, yes.
1: You did have the flock of seagulls.
0: Scary. Well, it wasn't quite a flock of seagulls. It was more...
1: It was more of a cloud of robins.
0: Yeah, that's right. Exactly. Yeah.
2: How do you then write a character like that who's engaging rather than irritating?
1: Yeah, right?
2: Because
1: we
2: all think, like... We're lovely when we're that age,
1: but
2: we're probably quite annoying to someone on the outside.
1: I think you need a touch of annoyance in them. But also at the same time, is like, I just remember being in that scene as a kid and how great the community was, even if it kind of had teeth, of people who were just about music. And like, it was so pure. It was like kids who would wait out the side of the corner or wait out the side of the hi-fi bar or at the back of the hi-fi bar and to meet Muse when they were playing there or to meet the Strokes, you know.
0: So much passion.
1: Yeah, and you would be there and you would sell the merch for the band when you were there. And there was a group of kids that would follow bands around and do everything, and I was part of them, and it was like I have so much love for those kids. And to define yourself so strongly by art that you're into is such a great angle. And then when I got my record deal, those same kids were waiting at the door and they were there to sell my T-shirts and stuff. So, you know, I think just loving that scene and having an attachment to that scene and those kids, I think you can write a character that comes from the heart.
0: I was incredibly lucky to... I had a long bus ride in my high school to school and back. It was over an hour each way. Incredibly lucky that the guy I was sitting next to played bass synthesizer in our high school band, and then the two girls in the seats in front of us loved music too. So we would just have Triple M before Triple M was 3XY on the bus radio, and that was my main education, was 2 hours of that and talking passionately with old Tony about what synth they were using, do you think, and that sort of thing.
1: And then Josh Abraham's rocking up at my house when I'm 18 and being like, someone told me you're making weird Van Halen Devo stuff.
0: Let's go.
1: And then that's how I met Josh. He just rocked up at my house one day. This is, you know, when people rocked up at people's houses.
0: Yeah.
1: Another time.
2: Sending a text.
1: Yeah.
0: That's right.
2: You've both come from careers where you've been very successful performing musicians.
1: Sure.
2: You know, you've had the singles, the CDs, the tours.
1: Yep.
2: To then step into a very different creative field that still engages with music in such a strong way. What does that do for your own relationship with music? Do you still get to be the kid on the bus having the conversation?
1: I feel
0: blessed to have pachinkoed down into this little corner. Yeah, given that it's all luck. Okay? Life is like a coin in pachinko.
1: Yeah, totally.
0: Because we're still totally nerding out about music. We've found a way to get paid for it, you know, to have a wider conversation with yourself and the public about it. It's amazing.
1: And I don't feel as much pressure. And that's it. What's interesting about video games as well is that you have this immense period of being like no one, and then you're really famous for 2 months and then you go away again. I don't feel as much pressure making music because you have to make, you know, hours of music for a video game. And it seems to be just a joy.
0: Yeah. My memory of being an artist where that was the main thing was that there were so many links in the chain that weren't you that you were dependent on so many other points and so many other people to represent you correctly. And if they do it wrong, or if they turn up at the wrong radio station with the promo, or if they don't bring your promo that week where they were meant, you know, there's so many things that can go wrong. Whereas this situation is much more under our control, and that, I mean, has to feel better. That just less.
1: Yeah. And I think video games as a medium, there's this element of collaboration. Like, we might work on a level for 3 years, you know, and so everyone in the office has put their life into these levels. And, I've said this before, but, you know, I like walking through the levels and, you know, I can hear Josh in that chord and I can see Harry up in that bunch of trees because I know Harry put that there, and I see Arden in the illustration of this leaf, you know. So, joy. A joy to make music on this and a joy to create.
2: With the Australian music that you've got in this game, I should... Just clarify for people, the game is set in America with American characters.
1: Yep.
2: So a lot of the music is international, but there are a few Australian tracks through there, not just the ones that you've done.
1: Yeah.
2: Silverchair, Mondo Rock, John Paul Young at the very least.
1: Yeah.
2: I mean, all great tracks. Mm. Not necessarily like the first touch points, I would have thought.
1: No.
2: So like, was there any debate over this, or was this just, no, these are the tracks.
1: I think Yesterday's Hero was in my top 5 of choruses I wish I'd written.

0: I'm just going to talk about that song. I love that song. If you know the story of Jonghyun Young and like how he was on TV and famous as a kid and then like fell out of fame and then, you know, this song coming back where people are like, you know, I used to see you on TV, where have you been? And he's like, I don't want to be yesterday's hero. Right. And as a couple of old, aging, one-hit wonders, the song Yesterday's Hero hits a certain spark in my heart. Yeah. So I love that. And then...
1: But the pacing of that scene as well. It's sort of a fast song. It's got a lot of push in it.
0: And it's got a clap bit.
1: Yeah, that's right.
0: And we have bus drivers who come in with the clap. Amazing track. And then Mikey, who is a 3D modeler and visual effects artist, about 3 months into working at Beethoven and Dinosaur, he goes, did I tell you my dad's in Mondo Rock? And I was like, you should have told me that at the interview, man. And then so I got into listening to heaps of Mondo Rock, and I really love a couple of their albums. And then, yeah, we did State of the Heart, which is this very sweet, sickly love song.

0: We thought it was about Mikey's mum, but then years into production, the dad told us no, it was just a song that he made up. So, and I love Silverchair. We've been into Silverchair.
1: On that, I will ask you one more question. You mentioned the money.
0: Yes.
1: Licensing isn't always the easiest thing. Mm-hmm. How did you go between your this is the list of things I want?
0: Yes.
1: And this is the list of things I can actually have.
0: And when I spoke to the music supervisor, he said, before you show me the list, no Led Zeppelin, no Pink Floyd. There was a couple of ones like that. And don't ask me to talk to anyone from Genesis.
2: Johnny got the big black marker.
0: Damn. Crossing out all the Floyd. And yes, it can be tricky to get these things, but I think it can be tricky for advertisers. When you're an indie game and you can show, you have to present materials. You have to show, this is where it's going to be. Here's the dialogue. This is what's going to be. And it's not a car commercial. It's some girl in a field being like, do you know why Devo are rad? You know? And so every time we would show the game to these artists, they were like, they did us really good deals on the music, so because they wanted to be part of the project. So, you know, there is some highfalutin talk on the internet about how much this soundtrack might have cost, and I can tell you that we stole it.
2: Wasn't that much.
0: Yeah.
3: Yeah, I mean, just make an awesome game and the artists will want to be involved.
0: Yeah, and like talk about like how rad they are.
3: Yeah.
0: The only person who asked too much money was, I'm not allowed to talk about it, but it was Air Supply. And they're not in the game. Yeah. So,
1: yeah. Well, there you go. If you want to be in a cool game, make a reasonable offer.
0: Yeah, please.
1: All right, Josh.
0: Next game, Air Supply.
1: Josh, Johnny, thanks so much.
0: Thank you.
3: Yeah, thanks. Yeah.

0: That's a bit of Mondo rock, state of the heart, part of a game called Mixtape. Skye Kirkham was talking to Johnny Galvatron and Josh Abrahams. The game's out now, and the team will be appearing at High Score, part of the Melbourne International Games Week. The music show is produced by Skye Kirkham and C. Benedict. Technical production this week from Simon Branthwaite. And the show is made on Gadigal, Gundungurra and Wurundjeri Woi Wurrung land. Coming up on the music show, more of my favourite interviews from the archives and the fine line between percussion and foley, or cinema sound effects. We'll also welcome back the cellist Freya Shack Arnott.
1: It's 1983, and Alan Bond has just won the America's Cup.
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5: On ABC Radio National, the Philosopher's Zone is coming up. This week, in the first episode of a five-part series, we're asking if the state is supposed to be in the business of defining the good life for its citizens. Liberal democratic theory has traditionally said no to this question, but increasingly around the world, we're seeing governments actively promoting official state versions of the good life, and the voters don't particularly seem to mind. It's a challenge for liberalism, and you can hear more on the Philosopher's Zone right here on ABC Radio National. Stay with us.
6: ABC News, hello, I'm Satyam Weinstein. A P-Plate driver who allegedly crashed his car into Knights NRL supporters yesterday has been remanded in custody in Newcastle. Emma Simkin reports.
7: 18-year-old Indika Bambrick Samara Singh faces 9 charges, including 3 of dangerous driving occasioning grievous bodily harm. Knights fans lined the road at Wall's End yesterday to farewell the team en route to the NRL Grand Final in Sydney when a car ploughed into the crowd, leaving 10 people injured. The man charged by police appeared in bail court today and didn't apply for release, which was formally refused. His lawyer asked for a warrant to be endorsed for the teenager to undergo a general health medical assessment, with the judge suggesting doctors also assess his mental health.
6: Federal Treasurer Jim Chalmers is vowing there will be more savings in the mid-year budget update and downplayed the prospects of new cost of living relief. Earlier this week, the Prime Minister said Australians would see more relief in the mid-year budget update in December and again next year. It comes as the Reserve Bank hiked interest rates to a 15-year high. Jim Chalmers says people can expect a modest budget.
8: I think people understand that the mid-year update will necessarily be a pretty tight ship. And that's because of these pressures on our budget, the ones that are existing already, but also these additional pressures coming at us from around the world.
6: German Chancellor Friedrich Merz has warned if Russia's not stopped in Ukraine, sooner or later its war machine will be used against his country. Larry Buttrose reports.
9: Mr. Merz made the comment on his arrival on a visit to Kyiv, accompanied by CEOs from German defence companies. He says he's travelled there because Ukraine needs support in the coming weeks, with Russian forces bombing towns, residential buildings and heating plants in Ukraine. He says he'll assure its president, Volodymyr Zelensky, of continuing help from Germany. His visit comes as Ukraine says latest Russian aerial strikes have targeted 2 key bridges in Kyiv. Russia denies attacking civilian targets.
6: A man has been fatally shot by police in southern New South Wales. Officers were called to the small town of Rugby, north of Yass, this afternoon following reports a car had driven into a tree. Police arrived and say they found a station wagon crashed into a tree with the driver appearing to be unconscious in the front of the car. Officers say they tried to render aid, but the man aimed a rifle at them before they shot him. They performed CPR on him, but he died at the scene. Detectives in Victoria are appealing for information after a man was seriously injured during a road rage incident in Melbourne's north last night. Georgia Lenton Williams has more.
10: Investigators have been told the man was driving on Pascovale Road in Glenroy when his vehicle was sideswiped by a rider on a moped last night. Police believe the rider, who was carrying a passenger, was riding in convoy with another moped, also with two people on board. Both mopeds and the driver pulled over. Police allege one of the riders threatened the 58-year-old driver and he was allegedly punched in the head and slashed, causing a significant hand injury which requires surgery. The four people from the mopeds allegedly fled.
6: A marine biologist says the stranding of a whale carcass on the New South Wales mid-north coast will almost certainly attract sharks to the area. Crown Lands worked to remove the whale carcass from the Clarence River on the New South Wales mid-north coast today, which was towed out to sea this afternoon. Marine biologist Professor Callum Brown at Macquarie University says it will take a long time for the smell of the carcass to be washed away.
2: Well, if it's been there for that long, it will already be leaching all sorts of good smells into the river and the surrounds, and the sharks will certainly be able to smell that from a long way away. And there will already be bull sharks in and around that vicinity anyways.
6: And the Sydney Roosters have smashed the Brisbane Broncos in the NRLW Grand Final, 30 points to 6, to win their third premiership. It's the fourth time in nine NRLW seasons the two sides have faced off on Grand Final day. Meanwhile, excitement's building among fans ahead of tonight's NRL Men's Grand Final, with the Knights taking on the Roosters at Sydney Olympic Park. Despite being the underdogs, Knights fans are hoping to take home the premiership for the first time in 25 years.
11: We're having Sunday roast tonight. Newcastle!
12: I'm actually that pumped. The Chookies are going to run away with it. What a season they've had.
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6: The match gets underway at 7:30 Australian Eastern Daylight Time. ABC News.
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5: Hello and welcome to the Philosopher's Zone. I'm David Rutledge and I'm excited to let you know that this is the first episode in a five-part series for the Philosopher's Zone titled The Unsteady State. It's a very febrile time for global politics at the moment, and in particular for the kind of politics that's concerned with the nation state. Most of us still think of ourselves primarily as citizens of this or that nation, but increasingly our lives are being influenced by forces that transcend the nation state. We have multinational corporations, global supply chains, the flow of capital, the movement of immigrants and refugees. We have AI, we have cybercrime, we have pandemics, we have climate change. None of these things respect national boundaries, and all of them present immense challenges for national governments and for our understanding of what the state is in the first place and what it's supposed to deliver to its citizens. Is the state supposed to be a beacon of opportunity for immigrants and refugees, or is it supposed to keep them out? Should the state be pursuing economic growth at any cost, or should it be imposing limits on growth to address climate change? Is the state necessarily tied to a particular territory, or can political authority and identity exist independently of borders drawn on a map? And ultimately, if the state can no longer control the forces that shape the lives of its citizens, then what is the state for? Well, these are all just some of the questions that we're going to be exploring over the next five episodes of The Unsteady State, kicking off this week with the question of whether or not the state is supposed to be in the business of telling its citizens how to live. The good life is a somewhat vague concept that liberal democratic theory has traditionally left it to individual citizens to define. Liberalism says that each of us should be free to realise our own vision of the good life, while the job of the state is simply to foster the conditions that make the good life possible, to make sure that we don't tread on each other's toes too heavily in pursuing the good life, and then to get out of the way. But increasingly, a number of democratic states around the world are taking it upon themselves to weigh in on this question of what constitutes the good life, and to offer various combinations of carrot and stick in getting citizens to fall into line. And while many of us in a country like Australia might be inclined to call that sort of thing authoritarianism or illiberalism or even tyranny, our guest this week believes that the picture is a lot more complex, and that liberal democratic citizens would do well to recognise that. Alexander Lefebvre is Professor of Politics and Philosophy at the University of Sydney, and he recently delivered the 2026 Alan Saunders Lecture at the ABC in Sydney on The Return of the Moral State, Politics and the Good Life.
17: Those of us raised in liberal democracies, and I should say right now, my accent shouldn't mislead you,
13: I'm Canadian, not American, at this fraught political moment, I feel it behooves me to say. So those of us raised in liberal democracies, Canada, Australia, and many more, carry an unspoken image of what a normal, decent state does. The state, on this view, is meant to protect rights, maintain order, manage the economy, ensure fairness, and arbitrate disputes. But, and here's the key point, when it comes to life's deepest questions, questions about what makes a life worth living, what sort of people we want to become, how to raise our kids, a decent state, we believe, is supposed to show restraint. It should not privilege one version of human flourishing over another, let alone use public or political power to promote it. A liberal democratic state should instead set up the conditions, equal rights, good schools, minimal material conditions under which people with very different conceptions of the good life, as we all have in this room, can flourish on terms that they judge best for themselves. A liberal democratic state should definitely teach its members how to be good democratic citizens, to respect equal rights, to tolerate disagreement, to participate in political life, at least in Australia, every so often at federal and local elections, and accept that our political opponents deserve a place in the system. But, you know, it's one thing for the Australian state to show me, you, us, what it means to be a good Aussie citizen, and it's another thing altogether for it to help us become, I don't even know what this would mean, a good Aussie person. And so I think all of this, I hope, is relatively uncontroversial at this early stage, and it's just what we all think. But it's not, however, what everyone thinks. A few years ago, two colleagues from China who had hosted me in their country came to visit Sydney. Both held senior leadership positions in Chinese universities, which meant that they were also necessarily members of the Chinese Communist Party. So like any good Sydney-sider, and I've lived here for 15 years now, I can call myself that, I hope, I showed off the city with the iconic Bondi to Coogee walk, and the weather was obligingly glorious. But when we arrived at Bondi, we got off our Uber and got there, the first reaction by them wasn't to the beauty of the beach, it was surprise, nay, dismay, at the sheer number of young, good-looking people just lying there, sunning themselves and having a drink. And their question to themselves and then to me was, why aren't these people working? What you and I would be inclined to see as just another Tuesday in our city, they saw as a troubling waste of human capacity. And that difference, as I came to understand it, was not lightly cultural. It expressed something deep, which brings me to the thesis of my project and the subject of this evening's lecture. In contrast to the liberal view that individuals must be free to determine their conception of the good life for themselves, I believe that around the world, politics is returning to arguably its oldest and for many most fundamental question. And that question is, what makes a life worth living and who gets to decide? Across countries that never accepted liberal restraint, for example, China, Russia, or that are now rejecting it, for example, the United States, arguably, India, Hungary, the answer is increasingly political. The good life on this view is something for states to officially teach, subsidize, protect, and sometimes, yes, enforce. From MAGA in the US to Fidesz in Hungary, from Modi's India and Xi's China, the State of Israel to the Islamic Republic of Iran, political leaders and movements increasingly treat the good life as a public affair. And I believe that we cannot understand the global rejection of liberalism unless we take this aspiration and attraction of the good life state seriously. So my thesis then is that these states are not merely negative and anti-liberal. Rather, to use the philosophical term, they are teleological. They order politics towards a higher end.

and Israel. And in each of these countries, what I'm doing, frankly, is spending around 2 to 3 months and having conversations, extended visits and stays, and really trying to learn what political, cultural, and academic elites of these countries are trying to do. And I'm trying to understand their conception of the good life from the inside, hopefully threading the needle between being a generous interlocutor on the one hand, and a patsy on the other hand. I have to find that sweet spot. So the key questions that I want to ask to my Hungarians, to my Chinese, is what is the dominant conception of the good life in your country? Second, why do you think it's excellent and worthy of devotion? And three, how does and how should your state advance it? So far, I've completed the field work for Hungary, where I was hosted in Budapest by the Danube Institute, which is a semi-notorious government-funded conservative think tank that brings together scholars, political figures, and public intellectuals. Next month, I'm going to continue my adventure in China. But first, let me give you a concrete example of the kind of thing I'm talking about just from the field work I've done, so from Hungary. So like I said, with this stay at the Danube Institute, I spent time with the intellectual and political elite of that country and the regime that was in power. I also spoke, don't worry, I spoke to critics and dissidents as well. But I spoke, really, I was traveling in the circles of the Fidesz party, which for 16 years ruled Hungary with supermajorities under Viktor Orban. And Orban famously and notoriously declared his ambition to create in Hungary a quote-unquote illiberal democracy, with Hungary serving as a model for the rest of the world to emulate. And there were so many policies that went into this vision on immigration, on religion, on sex and gender. But the one I really want to say a word about here is families, a very famous set of policies that you may or may not know about. So as all of you are no doubt aware, countries across the wealthy world are facing a demographic crisis. Every OECD country, except for one, Israel, now has a fertility rate well below the replacement level of 2.1 children per woman, which is the level needed in the absence of substantial immigration to keep a population stable over a long period of time. But when countries from kind of OECD, what we would think of as normal countries, let me put it plainly, offer incentives to encourage larger families. So, for example, baby bonuses, more affordable childcare, workplace flexibility. The goal is always, by these countries, like Australia, the goal is to remove obstacles and enlarge the realm of personal choice. Hungary was confronting the same demographic crisis, but from a very different perspective. First, the problem was especially urgent because the Hungarian government needed to solve their democratic crisis without resort to the standard liberal democratic solution, immigration. They didn't want at all mass immigration. That was the cornerstone of their policy and their ideology. But more importantly, they needed to solve this problem because for them, demographic decline wasn't just a policy or a technical problem. It was an existential one. And for the people I spoke with, the family is where people learn values considered so paramount that the government actually wrote these values into the Hungarian constitution that they drafted when they got into power. These three values are love, loyalty, and faith. A liberal state helps citizens pursue the lives they choose and doesn't judge between them. What I call a good life state honors certain ways of life as better than others, and uses its power and purse to promote them. And boy, oh boy, did Hungary ever open up its purse. Under Orban, spending on family policy ended up being 5% of Hungary's GDP. That's twice what it spends on defense. But here's what is important about all this. The incentives didn't flow to just any kind of family. They especially benefited young, married, heterosexual families with lots of children. They also benefited Christian families when connected to the government's education policy, which heavily discounts private religious schooling. As the communication minister put it to me, the goal of the policy was to, quote, valorize, support, and appreciate the service, the human decision of a woman to bear a child. A moment ago, I said that the Hungarian constitution drafted under Orban named love as a central core national value. Well, we all know that you can't command love and you can't prohibit love, but the government did its very best to teach Hungarians what it means to love.

0: of and what, above all, is most lovable.
1: On ABC Radio National and ABC Listen, you're listening to The Philosopher's Zone and episode one in our five-part series, The Unsteady State. This week's show is a recording of Alexander Lefebvre from the University of Sydney delivering the 2026 Alan Saunders Lecture, The Return of the Moral State, Politics and the Good Life. More info at the end of the show.

0: Now, I like to think that I'm trying to say something original by describing liberalism's contemporary rivals as good life states with this brand that I'm trying to sell, good life state TM, as it were. And look, I think it's a nice, and if I may say, elegant label for what's going around around the world. It captures, I think, a whole lot in relatively few parsimonious words. But here's the thing. From a historical perspective, what I'm describing right now with the good life state is not new at all. Quite the opposite. Across most of the history of politics and political thought, in the West and everywhere else, the state was expected to concern itself with character, virtue, attachments, and the ultimate purposes of life. I can't stress how important this is. Liberal neutrality, what we think is cool and normal, is the exception. It is not the rule. Some version of the good life politics was axiomatic for the Greek and Roman world, and it wasn't confined to the West. Any theocratic regime is a good life state that makes faith, piety, and salvation public matters. And across essentially all of China's imperial history, Confucian moral education was joined to vast administrative powers. I would ask that any First Nations form of social organization that I've ever heard of is also a good life state. If we step back and look at a wider historical and geographic perspective, it is liberalism that starts to look provincial. Liberal neutrality is the exception, not the norm. And those of us who take it for granted would do well to remember just how anomalous it is. The good life state was born long before liberalism, and if it prevails, it may bury it as well. Let me now just say how prominent liberals today tend to understand these non-liberal regimes around the world, and in particular, what prominent liberal thinkers believe animate these regimes and their leaders. And to be clear here, I'm talking about my own people, my own little tribe. As David kindly mentioned, I wrote a book a couple of years ago called Liberalism as a Way of Life, and I'm a card-carrying small L liberal. But when I hear some of the most prominent liberal voices on this topic, I find these accounts seriously, and I'm not going to mince words here, incomplete and condescending. From this perspective, this very influential strand of liberal slash progressive opinion, illiberal regimes maintain power primarily through repression, violence, deception, and corruption. Bad stuff. Two, their leaders and deputies are driven by what we might call the spoils of tyranny, power, wealth, sex, glory. And third, their populations are either systematically deceived by their rulers, or more condescendingly, their peoples, the Hungarians, are somehow incapable of tolerating the complexity, openness, and pluralism that liberal democracy requires. So what I think is that is partly a misrecognition, but partly also, if I can speak plainly, a psychological defense mechanism. Kleptocrats and megalomaniacs are straightforward to call out, as opposed to true believers in a moral project. And honestly, at some level, I wish the liberal caricature of their rivals as crooks and sociopaths were right. I mean, I ask you, honestly, which would you fear more, a state that steals from you, or a state that wants to impose a single vision of the good life on you? I know which one I think is scarier. Okay, for the past several minutes, I've been talking about what liberals think of their opponents. But now I want to go to the beating heart of this thing and turn the tables and ask what anti-liberal, non-liberal types tend to think of liberalism and us, liberals. Because this perspective on liberalism is where the heart of the action is today, and what's kicking off this whole global dynamic that we are living through. And let me view the punchline, which I'll reconstruct. The enemies of liberalism do not think liberalism is neutral at all. Indeed, they claim it is a comprehensive moral order that imposes itself at every point in our daily lives. Look, ask yourself, are my top line virtues things like freedom, fairness, tolerance, maybe irony, a little sense of fun? Well, I hate to break it to you, but those are the core values of the political, moral, cultural, and psychological tradition we call liberalism. And here's what matters for my purposes today. These values are no longer contained within a strictly political sphere. They have spread through, or contaminated, if you're against them, our civic institutions, our schools, our workplaces, our relationships, our everyday practices. No one anymore acquires their liberalism through like civics lesson in a classroom. We get it by watching Netflix schlock. We get it by learning about and loving Disney princesses who find who they are. We encounter it on dating apps where we swipe right or left as our fancy chooses. We find it in HR codes at every single workplace mandating norms of fairness, inclusion, and respect. Liberalism is right there. And the central metaphor of my book is that liberalism has become the water we swim in, so omnipresent, so ubiquitous, we just don't see it anymore. And this precisely is what the critics of liberalism pounce on. For post-liberals and religious conservatives, especially in the United States, liberal neutrality is a sham. It is a hegemonic, sanctimonious moral order that shapes souls while insisting it has no soulcraft of its own. Believe me, I've heard this refrain all over the world. And as you may have surmised, I have some sympathy for parts of it, but it moves way, way too quickly and too carelessly. It takes two truths. First, that the liberal state has moral commitments. Absolutely, the liberal state has moral commitments. And second, that liberal civil society aggressively spreads liberal values and worldviews. Yep, that's correct. But then from those two true observations, the liberal state is moral and we live in a liberal civil society, they draw out a false, hasty conclusion that liberal restraint does not, cannot, and should not exist, and no state can be so restrained. What happens on this narrative is that we collapse the difference between a culture that powerfully forms us and a state that prescribes how we must live. Now, like I said, I think these critics are hasty, but they're sniffing at something important. And it's the speed, simplicity, and gut-level force of this move that denies the possibility of a state that refrains from telling its members how to live that makes this criticism extraordinarily potent. Now, I'm going to wind up. I have two controversial claims. Claim one, I've talked about at length, which is that the main rivals to liberal democracy today rule through the good life. My second claim is more provocative, but is just as important. And I want to conclude with a bang. So here we go. I believe that we cannot understand the appeal of these non-liberal alternatives unless we see how they recover genuine human excellences. Many of these regimes, moreover, promote values that liberals think are alien or tacky or just kind of like, ugh. And others liberals think of, often rightly, as dangerous when they are joined to hierarchy and state power. And I say this as someone who has spent a great deal of time and has some notoriety as a thinker of liberal virtues. Liberalism is one value package, but it's not every value package under the sun. Liberalism prizes things like freedom and generosity, tolerance, and the like. That's a package, and it rocks, but it's one thing. And liberalism can't do everything. No conception of the good life can. Every moral framework brings some human excellences into being and makes others harder to see, harder to sustain. And I believe liberal societies crowd out a whole bunch of genuine human excellences that many people regard as the highest we can aspire. Allow me to name some. Here's things liberalism does badly. And I want to claim these other regimes do liberal values badly. No one regime can do it all. So allow me to name some of the virtues that liberalism does poorly. Courage, devotion, piety, sacrifice, toughness, strength, beauty, earnestness, loyalty, harmony, belonging, honorable forms of authority, forms of love that bind persons to family and nation. Illiberal regimes routinely sacrifice liberal rights and values, but they also recover or revalue some of these other human goods, and therein lies their appeal. And if liberals refuse to acknowledge these rival goods as goods, or worse, if we mock them, we will misunderstand what we were up against, and we will, moreover, make ourselves deeply unattractive. I could go into an analysis of some of the virtues that liberalism is not directly oriented towards. And you know them. Harmony, for example. When liberals hear that word, they break out in a rash. We hear uniformity, enforced consensus, and silence of dissidents. But at its best, harmony can mean something noble and difficult, even virtuosic. Not the erasure of difference, not merely putting up with it, but the attempt to realize diversity within a larger order. Or take sacrifice. I think sacrifice is the virtue that liberals most struggle to grasp. Of course, look, we admire sacrifice. We praise soldiers, carers, nurses, parents, activists, whistleblowers who give more than they receive. But for liberals, sacrifice remains close to what philosophers would call supererogatory. Like, it's awesome, it's noble, but it's beyond the call of ordinary morality. And that's not just a failure of nerve, it follows from the structure of liberal morality itself. Our everyday grammar of liberals, like you and me, is about choice, consent, rights. And the right of exit makes this problem especially clear. Liberals insist, rightly, that people must be free to live relationships and communities that don't allow them to live as they think best. If your church constricts you, leave it. If your marriage makes you miserable, leave it. If your workplace crushes you, find another one. If your country denies you what you want, well, try to find another. And thank God for whatever liberal God I believe in, that exists. The right of exit is indispensable. But at the same time, I hope it's clear that a right of exit that's always dancing on your head and your desires makes the authentic practice of virtues like sacrifice very difficult to accomplish. And good life states understand this vulnerability. They honor those values that liberalism downplays, and therein, again, lies part of their appeal. I'll conclude now with just a brief anecdote, and it is just 2 minutes. And it's one that I'm a little ambivalent about saying, because I definitely need to acknowledge that liberals are right when they criticize good life states and their danger. The ideals of these states don't need to be fake in order for their politics to be cruel, which is where this last anecdote lands. So this story that I'm going to tell, it seems like as if I downloaded it from Netflix. It feels like the coloring book out of central casting of our streaming services. But it really happened, and my wife and daughter, who are in the audience, can testify. So we were in Budapest together, and we decided to make a little side trip to Vienna. None of us had been. And on the train, we shared a compartment with one other passenger, who was a young Hungarian woman in her 20s. And she was knitting quietly, and she had a novel in her lap and a small pride, like gay pride, pin fastened to her jacket. And she had been studying in Amsterdam. She had returned to Hungary for the holidays. But now she was like, thank God I'm going back. It'd been nice to see her family, but she was very happy to be returning to the Netherlands and hoped to live there for good. And the problem for her wasn't that she felt like endangered or repressed in Hungary. It was something quieter and more wearing. It was the sense that the country that she grew up in was no longer for people like her, and that she was tired of having to push back to fit in. And when I told her what I was doing in Hungary and talking to the baddies, as it were, these Hungarian elites from the side that she felt unwanted, I asked her half seriously, well, what should I ask them? And she gave a little kind of startled laugh, and then she grew quiet and she looked kind of like a few seconds at her hands. And then she just came out with one word, quiet and sardonic. Why? The knee-jerk answer to her question, why this? Why did this happen? Is power and wealth, those age-old goods of tyranny. And look, there's plenty of truth in that answer. I would be an idiot, a useful one, to deny it. But the power-money answer is too simple. It reduces a rival moral project to greed, cynicism, and manipulation. And it prevents seeing what many of the supporters of liberalism believe they're doing, defending a vision of human flourishing, however exclusionary, illiberal, or dangerous it might become. And that's where we are. Thank you.
1: Alexander Lefebvre, Professor of Politics and Philosophy at the University of Sydney, author of Liberalism as a Way of Life. You can find publication details on the Philosopher's Zone website. And we heard him delivering the 2026 Alan Saunders Lecture, The Return of the Moral State, Politics and the Good Life. The Alan Saunders Lecture is an annual event produced in collaboration with ABC Radio National and the Australasian Association of Philosophy. And if you're one of our radio listeners, I should mention that this lecture was actually an hour long, and it was followed by some really interesting Q&A with the audience, none of which made it into the radio broadcast, because for radio we have to edit these things down to a specific duration. 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And this has been part one in our five-part series, The Unsteady State. Join us next week for a discussion about Antarctica and how Antarctica provides a model for governance without sovereignty and a promising form of politics that's uncoupled from the idea of state territory. I'm David Rutledge, producing The Philosopher's Zone on the unceded lands of the Bundjalung people. See you next time.
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5: Yeah. Oh, interesting.
6: Sometimes the most fascinating questions come from the simplest conversations.
5: Ah, very astute. How did you come up with that idea?
6: You're listening to Crowd Science from the BBC World Service. I'm Anand Jagatia, and this is the show which takes your questions to experts around the world to find answers.
5: Oh, that's very clever.
6: And this might be one of our tiniest listeners yet. This is Emmanuel, or Manu for short, and his dad, Devin, in Vancouver, in Canada.
7: He's 3 months old as of yesterday. He's just chattering all day. All he wants to do is make eye contact and have a nonsense conversation with you.
5: What a poetic way of putting that.
6: Although Manu is a brand new human who has just been born, his arrival got Devin wondering about death.
7: After my son was born, I did the usual stuff, got him a library card, started filling out his passport application, and then I realized he's probably going to need an email, and I thought, why don't I hop on it? And pretty much every combination of his name that I could think of, I was unable to find it. First name, last name, and then I tried first name, dot last name, first name, last name. None of them came up unless I started using random strings of letters and numbers. I even specifically gave him a unique middle name so that he would be easy to differentiate. So his name is Emmanuel Chaos.
6: Okay.
7: And it turns out that's already taken. My question for Crowd Science is, how much of the internet is being taken up by dead people? Like all of the email accounts, social media, sitting there collecting junk mail and storing information. And it's just there for no reason, stuff that nobody wants or will ever look at.
6: So how many dead people are there on the internet? What a great question. Thanks, Devin. To find out the answer, we need to understand what happens to our online selves when our physical selves pass away. How long would it be before my entire online presence, my whole digital self, just got deleted?
8: So the big tech companies, the giants such as Google, Meta, Apple, don't routinely delete the deceased account. Most deceased users' profiles will remain there.
6: Adina is a lawyer in the UK and an expert in what happens to your online remains after you die.
8: So Dr. Adina Herbinia, Associate Professor of Technology Law at the University of Birmingham, Birmingham Law School, and my niche area of research is digital death or the post-mortem rights of individuals.
6: So when you talk about somebody's digital death and the remains that they leave behind in a digital form, what kind of stuff are we talking about here?
8: So there's loads of stuff now. This has grown exponentially over the last decade. In my PhD, for example, my case studies were online games, emails, and social networks. At that time, Facebook was the most popular one. So that's now ancient because only older people like myself use Facebook nowadays. So since then, this has grown to include various other social networks that have emerged, and also private communications in emails, in messages, a Gen AI service such as ChatGPT or others.
6: So how many of these different accounts will survive your death? Well, it turns out most tech companies have something called inactivity clauses built into their terms and conditions. You know, those really long things that you never read. Don't worry though, we've read them for you, and we've learned that Google reserves the right to delete your account if you haven't used it for 2 years. X, formerly Twitter, says that they can do the same thing if you haven't logged in for 30 days, while Facebook actually says that they'll never delete an account. In fact, Adina says that in practice, most of the big tech companies just don't delete accounts. What happens though if you want your account deleted after you die? Well, lots of them do offer that option if you can find it buried in the settings.
8: So for example, there is a Facebook legacy contact where an individual can nominate a contact that will handle the content after they die. There is an Apple legacy contact with a similar.
9: So that means that you can basically say that when I die, I want this person to have access to my account and they can control what happens to it.
8: Yes, yes. And then this legacy contact will be able to decide whether to turn the page into a memorial or deactivate, delete, etc. Google's service called Inactive Account Manager has existed for now, I think, more than 10 years.
6: Of course, a service like this is only useful if people know it exists.
8: We suspect that it's probably single digits in terms of percents who actually activate and use these services.
6: Even though the internet has been around for decades, this is all pretty new territory, legally speaking. Adina says that the systems we do have for dealing with your physical stuff after you die just kind of fall apart if you apply them to a TikTok account or an AI chat log or an online gaming profile.
8: There's this qualitative difference between what we had before in the analog or physical world. But nowadays, this has changed and the law needs to account for that and needs to follow this technological leap, especially now with AI. I can confidently say that there isn't a single country in the world that has a comprehensive framework for dealing with digital remains.
6: But Adina is aiming to change all this. And in July 2026, along with colleagues, she published a brand new set of model rules, which are designed to establish some clear guidance on how the law and big tech companies ought to deal with digital death. It's the first of its kind, and Adina hopes to take these rules to Brussels and start the long process of getting them made into European law.
8: We provide for mechanisms with regards to personal digital remains that could be then translated into legislation. So it's like a blueprint for legislators.
6: First, they think that if you write a digital will, a document that explains who you want to get what when you die, that it should be legally binding.
8: The first rule is that the deceased's autonomy should be respected at all times.
6: If you say in your digital will that you want your emails to go to your children, your Reddit account to go to your best friend, and your online dating accounts to be immediately destroyed, tech companies would have to respect that.
8: If there is no such a decision, we've envisaged limited access rights by heirs and family members. They won't inherit personal digital remains. They would just have the right to access it for 10 years after death. And that access will mean deletion, modification, download. And again, tech companies are not allowed to delete this material for 10 years. And after 10 years, these remains will be deleted.
6: But after a decade, whatever's left is erased permanently.
8: We still have a lot of work to do to convince legislators that this is a priority and it needs to become the law. But at least, you know, there is something more comprehensive to what we had at the moment.
6: So if our digital remains are not routinely deleted by the tech companies who own them, then it's a fairly safe bet that a huge number of them are still out there online. But of course, inactive doesn't mean invisible. And these dead accounts can still feel powerfully alive to the people left behind. You're listening to Crowd Science from the BBC World Service. I'm Anand Jagatia, and this week we're going beyond the digital veil to bring back answers from the online afterlife. What happens to your internet self when you die? We've discovered that accounts aren't usually deleted. So what does happen to them? Well, very often they carry on as if nothing has changed at all.
10: My estranged father actually passed away in December 2022. I had my 2 weeks of grieving. We buried him back in Cabo Verde, where

0: I'm from. And then there was a moment I woke up in the morning and I was like, let me log into Facebook, because I haven't done that in years. So I did the whole ritual of remembering my password, typing it in. And then the moment I got in, I found years of messages coming from my father in my inbox that I had not seen. It was incredible, because it was almost like he'd come back to life in a strange way, but at the same time you felt the absence. So it was like a sort of grief, I think, that none of us are really prepared for. A kind of grief, yeah, estrangement and grief. I felt like I was interacting with a ghost, yeah. My name is Janiel de Bartolomeo, and I'm based in Rotterdam. I'm an artist, filmmaker, and researcher.
1: How did finding all of these messages affect the way that you dealt with your father's death?
0: These messages broke something open that could only be dealt with through my work and through images, I think. I couldn't find the words for it. I couldn't find any other way to deal with it.
2: Janilda is an artist. She's turned the emotional experience of encountering her father's digital ghost into an artwork. I'm sitting next to Janilda on a bench at Impact, a gallery and centre for media culture in Utrecht in the Netherlands. It's before the gallery has opened to the public, and we're watching her film play on a screen in front of us.
0: As I'm a filmmaker, I've usually worked a lot with the camera before, but this time I decided to work with a different medium, which is a desktop film.
2: The film is a recording of Janilda's computer desktop. It's messy. There are about a million different tabs open. There are half-finished research projects and documents all over the screen. And you see her struggle to log into her long-forgotten Facebook account. She gets her password wrong a few times, and then she logs in. And all these messages from her dead father are suddenly right there.
0: I just screen recorded coincidentally. You see all my tabs open, because I was already thinking about a digital project, and then I came across all of this.
1: Oh, yeah. So you actually happened to be recording your screen when you were trying to...
0: when I was trying to log in, and then I found the messages.
1: Wow.
2: Alongside her father's messages, the film also includes digital remnants of Janilda's own life.
0: What you're seeing right now is all my old photographs, some of them that are still floating around the internet. Kind of questioning as well how reckless I have been on the web, I guess. As this really lonely teenager on Tumblr, sharing things, making comments about things, like all these banalities, where are they going? Where are they staying? What image am I leaving after my death? It almost feels almost like a curse of immortality. Like, we think that after we die, like, death is the only certainty, and that's where everything ends. We will stop the rat race. We're not in this world anymore. I'm finally in my final resting place. But then you think about all your digital remains that continue to work and to become repackaged and resold on the internet. So it's very strange.
1: Strange is the word. Yeah. I think we almost don't have the language to talk about it. Yeah.
2: Janilda's work is on display here as part of an exhibition called Data Never Dies. Lots of artists from around the world have been wrestling with exactly these issues of what happens when our data, our devices, or the online worlds we spend so much time in outlive us. Rosa Webers is the curator.
3: So when it comes to questions that have to do with our digital culture or how we deal with technology, I think science is super important because it gets us to the facts. But facts don't tell the whole story. So I think artists are really good at making sense of the lived experiences, of what it means to live in a world that's increasingly influenced by technologies. And I also think that art is not always about answering questions, but about raising new ones.
2: One of the other pieces in the gallery explores grieving our deceased tech. Underneath a delicate white shroud is the unmistakable

0: outline of a laptop with a very big number embroidered on it like an epitaph.
1: So crashed. What's that? 41,525,982,945 bytes.
2: You're all gone.
1: Yeah.
2: And they won't ever come back.
1: Mm.
2: So I think we should take a moment now to stand still with that and to remember the data that have gone lost. For me, all these different artworks are in a way new rituals. When somebody passes away, we have all these ceremonies to deal with the physical presence of somebody, whether it's a funeral or cremation. And we don't really have these rituals in the digital sphere. So I hope the exhibition is also an invitation for people to think more about designing their own rituals, but also to not only leave it to big tech to create those or to solve those.
1: So you had the launch for this exhibition just a few days ago on Friday. Was it something that resonated with people that came to see it?
2: Yeah, very much so. I really started to notice how people shared their own experiences with digital archives. So I had a person sharing with me how his mother recently passed away, and he still goes to WhatsApp to listen back to the voice messages that he has had with her. So it can be a very good way to mourn, to listen back to these memories. But it's also very eerie because, okay, maybe this is a very personal interaction that means a lot to you, but you don't necessarily want WhatsApp or the companies behind it to read and listen along. And I think that's something in the exhibition I want to create some more awareness of.
0: But back to Devin's question. Just how many of these accounts are there, clogging up server space in data centers around the world? Well, if anyone can help us find out, this guy can.
3: In the next three decades alone, about 2.2 billion people will die, many of whom will leave behind almost like a lifetime of data. These dead profiles are amassing at an increasingly rapid pace.
0: This is Carl Oman, Associate Professor of Political Science at Uppsala University in Sweden.
3: I'm a sociologist by my undergraduate training, and most of my work, at least my early work, was on what happens to your data when you die and why is that important for you, but also for your descendants in the society that you leave behind.
0: Carl is one of the only people we could find who has actually tried to quantify the online accounts of dead people.
3: So my first study on this was on Facebook, and we took these enormous data sets, one from Facebook that showed the age and nationality of all 2.7 billion users, and then we took a matching data set from the United Nations that showed mortality projections per age group and nationality. And when we put these together, we could build a statistical model that showed how many Facebook users are expected to die every year throughout the 21st century.
0: Carl and his colleagues then used that data to project this trend into the future.
3: And what we found was that if Facebook's user growth would stagnate, they would likely host more dead than alive profiles by the mid-2060s. If they continue growing, however, until they saturate all markets, they will host close to 5 billion such profiles by the end of the century.
0: So according to this research, it may only be a few decades before dead people on Facebook begin to outnumber the living, or it might be much sooner than that. This is kind of a mind-blowing idea, and it has all sorts of consequences for the internet and for us as a society. But before we get into that, Devin didn't just want to know about Facebook. He wanted to know how many dead people are on the whole of the internet right now. And we tried to get an exact figure for this. We reached out to all of the big players and several of the smaller ones, asking how many accounts they have, how many they estimate to be dormant or unused or dead. But unfortunately, most of them didn't respond. And the ones that did just didn't have or wouldn't tell us the exact numbers. So, sorry to disappoint you, Devin. Although, here are some statistics we do have. These are estimates from a bunch of market research firms, but they all broadly agree on the numbers. There are around 1.5 billion websites in the world, but less than 15% of them, just 200 million, are active. That's a lot of dead web. There are just under 5 billion people using email, And since most people have more than one account, that translates to nearly 8 billion active email accounts worldwide. But as for inactive accounts, we just don't know. Facebook remains the global biggest social media site and is happy to report over 3 billion active users. But again, how many more there are sitting lost or abandoned, we just can't say. What we can say, though, is that many of these people are going to die in the coming years. Carl said it will be in the billions over the next 3 decades. So how might tech platforms deal with this harsh reality?
3: First off, a company like Facebook, their business model does not include dead people. Dead people don't click on any ads. But still, they take up a lot of server space. And server space is costly. So they're now faced with a choice. Either they will have to monetize that data of the dead, either by selling it back to the descendants or training AI models, or they will have to start deleting profiles.
0: To be clear, none of the big tech firms are currently trying to make money off dead accounts. Not that we know of, anyway. There have been attempts to delete these accounts, though, and they've almost always caused an outcry.
3: When Twitter, or X now, tried to delete inactive accounts, which would mean that they would delete a lot of profiles of dead people, there was massive resistance from users. People were saying, like, no, this profile is so important for me to go on and post to it, sending messages to it. That would be like killing my father one more time, you know? So people care a lot about the digital remains of their departed kin. And it's important that we have some level of control over it. To be fair, like, we can't save all the data that we're producing. But then you have to decide, who do you delete first? Who's worth preserving for posterity? It used to be the default that everything falls into oblivion unless we spend resources to archive it. Whereas today, in the digital age, archiving and recording has become the default mode of society. History is no longer written by the question, is this person or event important enough to preserve? But it's rather written through the question, is this event or person unimportant enough for our active erasure?
0: Carl says once you realize just how much of the internet is occupied by dead people, and once you understand just how much those numbers are growing year on year, it fundamentally changes the way you think about what the internet even is.
3: We associate the internet and social media as something contemporary, something future-oriented. And the fact that a bunch of dead people are now showing up, it seems almost like an anomaly. But from my perspective, I'm trying to put it the other way around, that the internet is essentially one giant archive. And the archives were always built for the dead. It's our way of storing the past. So what's unique with our society in the 21st century is that we, the living, have also moved into the archives that we built to store the past. We're citizens of the archive.
0: All of this makes the internet so much more important than just a place where we individually send emails and read the news and send each other memes. It's the living, breathing, historical archive of humanity in the digital era. And that means that maybe we shouldn't be worrying about all those dead accounts sitting there clogging up space and wondering if we should maybe just delete them. Perhaps instead, we should be thinking about how we make sure we preserve them.
3: Many people who hear about this topic sort of assume that digital data are forever, that they exist in the cloud in some immaterial space where they can never be destroyed. But ironically, it's the exact other way around. Digital preservationists sometimes say that digital data lasts forever, or 5 years, whichever comes first. We used to store information on clay or stone tablets or in books, and those are very durable materials. To destroy a stone tablet, you know, you need a lot of force, actually. But to destroy petabytes of data, you just need to click a single button. We may end up in what digital preservationists call a digital dark ages. It's a very plausible possibility that we end up with no information about our past.

0: past because we don't have the proper infrastructure to preserve the really important historical data of our age. That risks falling to the oblivion of history.
1: So, Devin, I'm afraid we can't tell you exactly how many ghosts of people long gone might still be hanging around on the internet, or how much storage space all that data is taking up. But your question has made me think about this dead data in a whole new way. It's not junk. It's not a waste of server space or energy. Perhaps it's something a bit more noble. It's the archive of humanity's trials and tribulations since the dawn of the digital era.
2: 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The question was from me, Devin, in Canada. The presenter was Anand Jagatia and the producer was Emily Mate. Thanks for listening.
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12: Hi, Mark Humphreys here. You might remember me from the series Skase, Fall of a Tycoon. Well, I'm back on Radio National, indulging my niche interest in failed 80s entrepreneurs. And this time, it's Alan Bond. Adored when he won the America's Cup yacht race in 1983, and then despised when corporate greed saw his empire tumble. Join me right after the news for his origin story in Bondi, From Hero to Zero.

0: ABC News with Satyam Weinstein. A court has heard a Sydney teenager who allegedly crashed his car into a crowd of Newcastle Knights NRL fans yesterday faces a maximum 7 years jail for the most serious charges. Giselle Wakatama reports.
1: 18-year-old Indika Bambrick Samara Singh faces 9 charges, including 3 counts of dangerous driving occasioning grievous bodily harm. He fronted Newcastle Bail Court from the local police cells today and didn't apply for release before bail was formally refused. The court heard the most serious offence of dangerous driving occasioning grievous bodily harm carries a maximum jail term of 7 years. The teenager appeared before the court with his hands cuffed and head lowered at times. He's due back in court later this month. Giselle Wakatama, ABC News, Newcastle.
0: Yemen's army says it's striking the Iranian-backed Houthis in the country's capital, Sana'a, after they launched attacks on neighbouring Saudi Arabia. A spokesperson for Yemen's armed forces, which are aligned with the internationally recognised government, say they're attacking vital targets without providing further details. Yemen's Houthi-run television stations have also reported an attack it says was carried out by Saudi Arabia on Sana'a. Earlier, the Houthis said they'd conducted airstrikes on an oil facility in Saudi Arabia. The United Kingdom's Maritime Trade Operations Centre says it's received reports of a tanker in the Strait of Hormuz being struck by a projectile. It says the strike hit the ship's engine room and the crew is safe. It comes as Iran and the US both maintain blockages in the strategic waterway as part of their ongoing war. A man's been fatally shot by New South Wales police after allegedly pointing a rifle at officers who had stopped to help him. Police were called to the small town of Rugby, north of Yass, today after receiving reports a car had crashed into a tree. Officers say they turned up and found a station wagon crashed into a tree with the driver inside appearing to be unconscious. Police say they approached the vehicle in an attempt to offer help, but as they did, they say the driver allegedly aimed a rifle at them. They then shot the man and did CPR, but he couldn't be saved and died at the scene. A man's died being pulled from the water on the coast of northern New South Wales. Surf Lifesavers located the man in the surf at Yamba and brought him to shore. He was treated by paramedics but died at the scene. It's believed he's aged in his 60s. Police are investigating and will prepare a report for the coroner. A South Coast New South Wales State Emergency Services commander says he's surprised no one was injured when a tornado tore through Ulladulla's CBD yesterday. The tornado saw roofs ripped from homes, businesses damaged and cars crushed by falling trees. The weather event prompted 39 calls for help to the SES, among more than 400 calls to the service across New South Wales. The deputy incident commander in Ulladulla, Tracy Provost, says several locals had close calls with falling debris.
2: Amazingly, nobody was injured, and we're really quite thankful for that. And even the couple of trees that came down on cars, the people who were in the cars managed to get out.
0: A lawyer who acts for victim survivors of child sexual abuse says it's taking up to 2 years for people to access their own records from Tasmania's Education Department. Arista Arian says one of her clients waited 23 months for her foster care and school records, which contain information needed to draft a civil court claim. Ms. Arian says she's had other clients give up on pursuing justice through civil court claims.
3: It highlights the systemic failure that is a failure that's preventing survivors from accessing justice. And they're failing to access justice because of these delays.
0: Tasmania's Education Department says it's committed to reducing wait times and is making changes. South Australia's first professional music theatre company, Full Circle, will debut next month with a stage version of the film Catch Me If You Can. The company's artistic director, Jo Casson, says she hopes it will provide a platform for local talent. Ms. Casson says she was inspired to create Full Circle when she learned that every other major city had a professional local theatre company.
4: And Adelaide didn't. And it really sits in a niche market between the beautiful large-scale touring companies that swan into town and then also the local amateur theatre community groups.
0: And the Sydney Roosters have won their third NRLW Premiership after downing the Brisbane Broncos 30-6 in the grand final. The Tricolours led 26-0 at halftime and finished with 7-1 at Stadium Australia in Sydney. It caps off a dominant unbeaten season for the Roosters. You're up to date with the very latest from ABC News.
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6: It's 5 a.m. on a brisk spring morning in Perth, Western Australia, September 1991. TV news crews are staking out a mansion in the affluent riverside suburb of Dalkeith.
7: Massive mausoleum, this huge white sort of temple.
6: The man who lives there is one of the most wanted men in Australia. But this man is also a business tycoon who's been flying high for decades, who's charmed a nation, rubbed shoulders with presidents and pop stars. A man who now owes many people a lot of money. His name is Bond, Alan Bond. But there's someone else lurking there too, a man who's been hired to catch Mr. Bond. His name is Kevin Munns, and he's there to serve Alan Bond with papers. Bondi's been giving him the runaround for 6 months, but now Munns waits, cigarette in hand. He's so close. An hour passes, then two. The frustrated news crews buzz the front gate just as a cream Range Rover pulls out of the neighbour's driveway, a triumphant Alan Bond behind the wheel. The news crews can only watch as Bond revs the engine and hightails it out of there. Kevin Munns ditches his ciggy and leaps into a red Land Cruiser, speeding off after him.
7: And they then have this sort of Mad Max chase through the suburb of Perth.
6: It's straight out of Hollywood. Bond becomes Bond as the two cars screech and swerve in a high-speed chase. Finally, after a terrifying 45 minutes, a rattled Alan Bond pulls into the Nedlands police station. Munns screams to a halt and thrusts papers into Bond's hands.
7: And Bondi then throws it on the ground. So Munns says, OK, I've served it, that's it.
6: Alan Bond, one of Australia's richest men, has officially been served with bankruptcy papers.
8: But the handover of the bankruptcy papers didn't go smoothly. In fact, it turned nasty.
9: Somebody was very angry, and that was Mr. Bond.
10: I'm reporting him from dangerous driving.
6: Bond abuses Munns, tries to throw him to the ground. Later on, a much calmer Alan Bond fronts the cameras.
11: But he tried to run me off the road aggressively, and I thought I didn't know who it was at all.
8: Alan Bond says he wasn't trying to avoid the bankruptcy notice. In fact, last night he was at a public function in Perth, looking anything but a man who's facing bankruptcy.
6: And there you have it. Bondi in a nutshell. The man who could spin a silk purse out of a sow's ear. The man who, with equal parts cunning and genius, could talk almost anyone into anything. But now, the larrikin billionaire, who once held the heart of a nation in his palm, is facing the fight of his life.
8: Today's events mean that Alan Bond has 28 days to find more than $244 million. But he says the battle isn't over and he's ready to fight on.
6: Hello there, I'm Mark Humphreys. Hopefully you remember me from our previous Rewind series, Skase, Fall of a Tycoon. If not, well, that's something to look forward to, isn't it? But right now, I'm here to tell you the Alan Bond story, warts and all. You might think you know this story, but trust me, you don't.
12: Describing Alan Bond in one word is very difficult.
13: Notorious.
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7: A con man and a crook.
18: A risk taker.
19: Large in character.
20: He's the ultimate optimist.
21: Effervescent entrepreneur.
22: They said you'd never make it.
6: Bondi, owner of Swan Brewery, Tui's and Forex, purchaser of the most expensive painting in the world, owner of Channel 9, founder of Bond University, billionaire, a man with an eye for the ladies. Love him or hate him, if you lived through the 70s and 80s, there's just no way you could have missed Bondi's larrikin grin, his catchy beer jingles, or his fabulous wife Eileen, known as Big Red. And of course, who could forget his iconic win of the America's Cup, the world's most prestigious yacht race.
8: So after 132 years, the America's Cup has been won by Australia.
23: I tell you what, any boss who sacks anyone for not serving up the day is a bum.
6: Australia stopped as Prime Minister Bob Hawke anointed Bondi our favourite son.
12: Alan had moved to another level catapulted there by the America's Cup victory.
13: Suddenly, he was in every newspaper in the world.
6: Alan Bond was the highest flyer of the 1980s, the Indiana Jones of Australia's corporate raiders, the artful dodger of our boardrooms.
19: Other people don't sleep if they've just borrowed $1 million. Alan Bond doesn't sleep unless he has borrowed $1 million.
6: In some ways, he was a genius. In a lot of other ways, he was a bullshit artist. His star rose and rose and rose until it all came crashing down.
13: Tens of thousands of people lost their money because of the recklessness and the criminality of Alan Bond. Bond was Australia's biggest white-collar criminal and one of its most adept con men, and oversaw the biggest corporate collapse in Australian history.
6: From ABC Rewind, this is Bondi, From Hero to Zero. Episode 1, The Outsider. The Alan Bond story is complex. He was a tycoon acting outside the law, a man who changed the face of Western Australia, who played a part in one of Australia's biggest political scandals. But on the domestic front, he was a father and a husband touched by tragedy. An icon, despised but equally adored. This is the conundrum that is Alan Bond. But where and how did it all begin? Alan Bond is born in London in 1938, just before World War II breaks out. And he's only two when his father, Frank, is conscripted. This leaves his mum, Kathleen, to raise Alan and his older sister alone. Kathleen pulls her socks up and gets on with it. She's working full-time and solo parenting through a world war. It wasn't easy for any of them.
7: Had a very dominant mother, very pushy, demanding mother, and he was a latchkey kid, and I think he fared for himself, and I think he was not a very happy kid.
6: Paul Barry probably knows more about Alan Bond than any other journalist in Australia. He's also the person I think of when I hear Bond's name.

0: live.
1: When Nazi Germany starts bombing London, Alan and his sister are evacuated to South Wales to live with his father's family. They're coal mining people, and Bond says his dad had started working down the mine when he was just 12. So Bondi gets a pretty raw take on how tough mining life is in 1940s Britain.
0: Bondi had this great story of how he'd been taken down the mine by his father when he was a seven-year-old and had seen these men stripped to the waist, pulling carts of coal, and he'd vowed never to do that and vowed that he would be rich. It's a great story, but as like most of Bondi's stories, it's not actually true in that there's no way seven-year-olds were ever let down a Welsh coal mine.
1: That's the trouble with Bondi's stories. There's an awful lot of myth-building in his version of his childhood. Either way, Alan Bond is determined to live a very different life to the men before him.
2: One of the challenges in writing about Alan Bond is that you've got to come to some core of the truth about the man. And I would say he was quite a disturbed child, and those characteristics were partly an innate reflection of his personality, but partly because of the very difficult times in which he grew up.
1: Quentin Beresford wrote a book called Rogue Corporations: Inside Australia's Biggest Business Scandals. And, needless to say, Bondi features prominently. Clearly, from a very young age, Alan is no stranger to making up stories, and definitely no stranger to getting into trouble.
2: He would climb all over the colliery equipment in the mining part of the town. That was strictly out of bounds. He'd be chased by local police. With a mate or two, he would terrorise the town with his bad behaviour.
0: He was the kid who came along and spoiled your party, or who slid down the coal pile when everyone had been told not to. He's a little devil, according to a couple of people I spoke to.
1: Alan was a little devil. A little devil with big plans. He's a budding entrepreneur. There's this engine yard near his house with scrap metal and old army helmets lying around. Alan and his mates see a golden opportunity. They break in, steal it, polish it up, and sell it for a bit of cash. Young Alan clearly has a knack for making money. And it's just as well, because he struggles at school.
0: He failed the 11 plus, which is an exam in Britain. He was in the technical stream down the bottom.
1: But as would become his trademark, Alan has a different take on it.
3: One stage, the headmaster, I'd got into some trouble, either broke a few panes of glass or something, and he said to me, no, you've got the talents, you could easily become Prime Minister of England.
1: You could easily become Prime Minister of England. I believe you, Bondi. That said, with seven prime ministers in the last 10 years, it's probably true that just about anyone these days could become Prime Minister of England, but I digress. Either way, any dreams of one day becoming the UK's PM are dashed when the Bonds move to Australia. We're in our post-war £10 POM era, when British citizens can migrate to Australia for just £10. So, in February 1950, with just £50 to their name, the Bonds make their big move to the land down under. When 11-year-old Alan arrives on the shores of Fremantle in Western Australia, it's 35 degrees, or 38 in Alan's telling, and this little Londoner in his thick sweater and tweed suit is melting. It's not an easy start.
2: He's teased at school for being a POM, but he was also engaged in a lot of delinquent behaviour after he came to Australia. Petty thieving, truanting, trespassing.
1: And then, when he's only 13 years old, Alan decides to take a holiday. By himself. Without telling anyone.
0: He just disappeared. He disappeared for about 6 months and no one knew where he was.
1: Turns out Alan's jumped on a train and travelled 600 kilometres west to the gold mining town, Kalgoorlie. It's a frontier town, the Wild West, full of miners and brothels. And now it has a different type of miner. But back home in Fremantle, no one seems to be batting an eyelid. And maybe that's because this isn't the first time Bondi's done a runner. Back in London, when he was just 11, Alan says he ran away and joined the, I shit you not, circus. Sadly for Alan's future creditors, that pipe dream doesn't last, and after a few months clowning about in Kalgoorlie, Alan comes home. It's not long after this that, according to Paul Barry, Bondi gets into some serious trouble with the law.

0: He was in juvenile detention for about 9 months when he was about 14. So he had a record as a petty crim for thieving.
1: It's a sliding doors moment for teenage Bondi. And his dad, Frank, thinks the same.
0: His father said he'll either end up the richest man in Australia or he'll end up in Fremantle jail. As it happened, he probably did both.
1: Well, in the immortal words of the girl in the old El Paso commercial, ¿por qué no los dos? Why not both? When 14-year-old Alan comes home from Kalgoorlie, he tells his parents he wants to drop out of school and become a sign writer. A songwriter, you ask? No, sign writer. Eventually, his parents agree, so Bondi sits the apprenticeship exam and nearly fails.
0: His spelling was completely awful, atrocious.
2: One of the few skills you need to have as a sign writer.
0: You'd have thought so, that's right. Yes, he did paint some signs with the spelling wrong.
1: Alan paints signs for businesses all around town. He even paints some trucks for Arnott's Biscuits.
0: So he did that for about, I think, 2 or 3 years, and then he decided that was all too boring and he would go out and set up on his own.
1: Yes, he gives his employers the Scotch finger and decides he's going to go after the big bickies himself. Bondi's already been gaming the system, doing the odd cashy on the side, which, as an apprentice, isn't cool. And when he starts his own company with his dad, called New Signs, he does the dirty on his old boss.
0: He pinched the guy's customers and undercut him and did a great job in some respects. In some ways, he was an exemplary person in that he was so determined to get ahead and he worked so hard.
1: But working hard doesn't necessarily mean doing things by the book.
0: He also watered down the paint and there were, you know, lots of complaints about what he did.
1: One day, 17-year-old Alan is painting the resurrection of Christ on a Fremantle church. That ought to put him in God's good books, or good book. The priest tells him he should come to one of the church's youth dances. Bondi quite likes that idea. He could meet some girls. It can't be all business all the time. Only problem is, Alan is a hopeless dancer. He makes Ray Gun look good. So he signs up for dance classes, and that's where he meets the woman who'll change his life, Eileen Hughes.
3: Eileen, nicknamed Red for her striking red hair.
1: Eileen is charismatic, funny, and no shrinking violet. She calls Alan a little shit, but he's no doubt heard worse, and the two of them hit it off. And I mean really hit it off. Within a year, at just 17, there's a baby on the way. So they tie the knot and set up home in a garage. But marrying Eileen does come with some perks. Her last name is Hughes. And if you're from Perth, that means something.
3: So all of a sudden, you know, he had access to quite a wealthy family.
1: Eileen's dad, Bill, is a big shot in the wool industry and a sort of local hero. Some even call him the King of Fremantle. He'd been a young footy star and was president of the South Fremantle Football Club. When he marries Eileen, Alan's rubbing shoulders with the entire Hughes family, including her cousin John, who'll go on to become one of Australia's most successful car dealers.
4: Alan was, at first sight, short, stocky, even then confident, probably overconfident.
1: Bondi clearly makes a strong first impression on John Hughes.
4: Rough, ready, no finesse. He was not very well educated, lacked a lot of sophistication, probably almost a bogan, but strong sense of determination, even at that age.
1: Bond's business takes off after he marries Eileen. He's painting cranes and ships at Fremantle Harbour, and he's getting jobs all over Western Australia. But Quentin Beresford says Alan has loftier plans for his life than sign writing.
5: He was in a desperate hurry to be wealthy. He just didn't want to be wealthy somehow over his lifetime. He wanted to be wealthy when he was young.
1: In fact, Alan is hell-bent on making his first million in his early 20s, and a vision is taking shape. In the early 1960s, Western Australia is the new frontier. And Perth is booming.
6: Well, if you're an average West Australian, then buying a home will probably be the...

0: biggest financial commitment you'll ever make.
1: Young Alan has all the makings of a property shark, a flair for anticipating trends, for cashing in on people's dreams.
2: If you bought land, it was pretty hard not to make a fortune out of doing it. And he realised that.
1: So in 1960, at just 22, Alan Bond buys his first piece of land, a five-acre block in the Perth Hills, for the small fortune of £13,000. And how's this for chutzpah? Bond has no money. He buys the land without any deposit, then marches into a local finance company and borrows the entire purchase price. Good luck trying that today. Then he subdivides the land into half-acre blocks and sells them all within 3 months for double what he paid. Boom. Bond, the property developer, has arrived. Quentin Beresford.
3: And the first one he developed on the outskirts of Perth was an instant success. Quite extraordinary, and I think that goes to his will and determination to succeed.
1: Bond is hooked. He starts aggressively buying more and more land to develop. But there's a slight problem. Alan still has no money. He's busy, but chronically short of cash. He's forever flying by the seat of his pants. So this is what he does. He gets his signwriting paint on credit, tells his suppliers he'll pay them when he's been paid for the job. But when Bond does get paid, he stiffs his creditors and uses the money to buy even more land.
4: He was abrasive, he was aggressive, he cut corners. He didn't always fulfil the commitments that he'd made.
1: By the early 1960s, Alan and Eileen have three kids. But they've upgraded from their first home in a garage and bought a fancy house with epic views of the Swan River. Alan's constantly fighting off creditors, but he manages to cruise around Perth in his flashy imported Oldsmobile, racking up speeding fines and losing his license. By the mid-1960s, Alan Bond owns land right across Western Australia. He owns townhouses, apartment complexes, and large estates. He's moving fast, buying into projects he thinks will make him truckloads of cash. A brickworks, a mine, media companies.
3: Borrow, borrow, borrow. Buy up, don't worry about the debt, and hope it all turns out.
1: It's a risky way to do business, and one that'll underpin what's to come. But for now, Bondi gets away with it. Because, as his cousin-in-law John Hughes says, he really does have that special something.
4: He had an ability to see opportunities and how to make money. You don't call that a gift. That's not a gift. It's an ability that very few people possess. And he had it at a very early age. If it wasn't for the protection of the umbrella of the Hughes family name, would Alan have succeeded the way he did if he hadn't married Eileen? That's a very good question, because a lot to do with his early success was Uncle Bill and the Hughes family reputation behind him.
1: By 1966, not long after his 28th birthday, Alan Bond has $25 million in assets, or so he says. One gets the impression that family is taking a back seat to his business deals and hanging with the lads. Eileen's holding down the fort at home and looking after, by now, their four children. Besides, Alan already has his next business move in mind, and this one is his biggest yet. Like, absurdly big. Bondi wants to build an entirely new city.
3: He had this vision of a satellite city north of Perth with 200,000 people inhabiting it, and he wanted to sell this not only to Australians, but to British migrants.
2: He bought it from a guy called Tiddles Cockman, believe it or not, who had tried to run sheep there and hadn't really succeeded. But he had this great dream of building a city called Sun City there. And he would have a Disneyland and an Australiana theme park and a marina and 60,000 blocks of land.
1: But wait, there's more. Bondi imagines giant shopping malls, a hovercraft service to Perth, even a Grand Prix circuit. His dream of developing the crayfishing shack town of Yanchep is epic. But there are some more pressing problems.
3: But the trouble was, Yanchep at the time was little more than a bunch of sandhills by the sea.
1: Barren and remote, with hundreds of thousands of flies. Not exactly ideal for a Disneyland. But as well as making millions off the real estate, Bondi has a grand plan. Of course he does. He wants to turn Yanchep into the yachting capital of the nation.
3: This satellite city would have a big marina.
1: A world-class marina, no less. Now, Alan Bond is not the first tycoon to develop a fondness for yachting, and he won't be the last. But according to Paul Barry, his entree into the sport was somewhat unconventional.
2: He accepted a yacht in payment for a block of land, and it was a very fancy yacht called Panamuna.
1: Panamuna is a well-known racing yacht in Perth. It's 12 metres long, and Bondi can't wait to give it a go.
5: The big boat yachting got a huge amount of press, and I think that attracted Alan. I don't think there was any love of sailing to start off with.
1: Before long, Bondi's hooked. He builds the yacht Apollo and races it in the Sydney to Hobart. And it's around this time he meets a young school teacher who also loves sailing, John Longley. It's the beginning of a lifelong friendship.
5: He loved being at sea. He loved the whole crew dynamics and being at sea with his mates. The irony of the whole thing was Alan used to get chronically seasick. He still would go back to sea time and time again because he just loved the whole theatre of yacht racing.
1: Speaking of theatre, let's go back to Yanchep Sun City, where Alan Bond hopes to make his mark on the global stage. One night in the early 1970s, at the end of an epic sailing adventure, Alan's sitting at a pub in England with John when he makes a stunning announcement.
5: Alan suddenly leapt up onto the table. He'd maybe had a few glasses of red and suddenly announced to the world that he was going to challenge the America's Cup.
1: The America's Cup is the holy grail of world yacht racing, held every few years in Newport, Rhode Island. The illustrious New York Yacht Club has held the cup tightly in its grasp for 123 years, the longest held trophy in history. But remember that world-class marina this larrikin upstart from Western Australia wants to build on the scrubby dunes of Yanchep Sun City? Well, Alan Bond wants to challenge the America's Cup from there. But why? Well, journalist Paul Barry can explain that far better than I can.
2: It was an old challenge between Britain and the New York Yacht Club originally, and the various competitors spent huge amounts of money to try and win it. So Bondi thought, here's a huge opportunity to be on the world stage, because the races were always televised. Anyone who thinks this is just a sporting contest is an idiot. It's a business opportunity.
1: If he pulls this off, Alan will catapult himself to global fame. But it's a tall order for this chronically seasick sign writer from Fremantle. Better pack the quills. So Alan Bond stakes a fortune on winning the America's Cup. But is he way out of his depth?
5: This was like a grade two cricketer being told he was going to open the batting in Test match on New Year's Day. So it was just so far beyond something that could happen. It was just almost a joke.
1: This season on Bondi, from hero to zero.
2: He wanted to be someone, wanted to be Sir Alan.
6: Bondi was the person who inspired the little people to excel.
7: It wouldn't be wise to stand between Alan and a bag of money.
3: Bond cooked the books of Bond Corporation.
8: She'd walk into a room and you'd think, wow, Eileen's here.
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1: Bondi, from hero to zero, is an ABC Rewind production for Radio National. It's produced on the lands of the Ngalama, Gadigal, Djudjuk Warung and Whadjuk people of the Noongar Nation. I'm Mark Humphreys. Catch you next time.
13: The deaths of Jesse Baird and Luke Davies shocked Sydney. Their bodies found 200 kilometres from where they were last seen. Now the trial of Beaulamar Condon, the former cop charged with their murder, is underway. On the case of Jesse and Luke, we're your eyes and ears inside the courtroom, talking you through the witnesses and evidence that's put before the jury. 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
14: Hello, I'm Evan Wasuka, and welcome to Pacific Review, where we'll be taking a look at the big stories from across the Pacific region over the past week. Coming up on today's show, a criminal gang is spreading its name and reputation across Papua New Guinea. A Melbourne yacht crew is thanking their lucky stars after their vessel was sunk by a whale in the Pacific Ocean. And after 70 days lost at sea, a group of bougainvillians are preparing to return home. We'll have more on those stories coming up. Pacific Review comes to you from the lands of the Boonwurrung and Wurundjeri peoples of the Kulin Nation. But first, Fiji authorities are under scrutiny after 52 kilograms of cocaine vanished from the exhibit room at the Suva High Court. The drugs were being held as evidence for two trials and were due to be destroyed when court officials discovered 7 1-kilogram bars were missing. When police tested the rest of the batch, they found the cocaine had been swapped over with flour. Mackenzie Smith has more.
15: When Fiji's police commissioner, Ruisate Tudravu, fronted the media, he was there to explain how 40 kilograms of cocaine disappeared from the High Court's evidence room. But it quickly became clear that the case before him was complicated, spanning several years' worth of evidence held as part of drug trials. When asked by a journalist how many other exhibits may be missing or tampered with, he couldn't say.
16: I cannot confirm. As I've said, I don't have the liberty to order them.
15: What we do know now is a short timeline of police investigations. On September 16th, police and court officials searched the exhibit room after an application was made to destroy old evidence. They found around 7 kilograms of cocaine missing, part of a case against Fiji-Canadian national Joshua Aziz Rahman that started in 2019 but only wrapped up in August of this year.
16: Based on the discovery of the missing 7 bars and tampering of evidence, it was decided to test the remaining parcels, which returned negative for any traces of illicit drugs.
15: Instead of the remaining 32 kilograms of cocaine, they found flour. Police say the last time those drugs were tested was in 2019, meaning they could have been tampered with at any point over the past 7 years. But that wasn't the only missing evidence. Pressed by journalists, the police commissioner conceded that another 13 kilograms of cocaine from the same evidence room, but a different case, was reported missing in March. That was part of a case brought against the former Australian horse trainer, John Nikolic, who was sentenced to 18 years imprisonment in 2019. Commissioner Tudravu defended the police, saying courthouse security was outside his jurisdiction and the responsibility of the Judiciary Department.
16: It's just like your home. You're the boss of your home. I cannot come and tell you why you got your home. Simple.
15: He says police have identified 6 persons of interest from Fiji's Judiciary Department. One of them has already left the country. And police have their work cut out for them. He says they found the CCTV and biometric security measures aren't working at the High Court.
16: Part of our investigation is to ascertain all this sequence of visit that was done there. And when was this CCTV not in operation? How does the biometric machine was unplugged? So all these things will come in.
15: Police have now taken over security at the High Court for the time being. The Office of the Director of Public Prosecution says it's been prioritising the destruction of drug exhibits where possible. Prime Minister Sitiveni Rambuka is calling for an independent investigation into the missing drug exhibits.
17: No institution is perfect. And if there are, as I mentioned this afternoon, rogue elements in those institutions, they must be found out. They must be investigated.
15: Jose Sousa Santos, head of the Regional Pacific Security Hub at Canterbury University, thinks there should be a ministerial intervention into the case rather than leave it to police and the judiciary.
18: This is where the responsibility cannot be passed from one to the other. And obviously this is an issue that could cost careers.
15: Sousa Santos says Fiji will need to look beyond its own shores to fully investigate the case. He says Australia and New Zealand also have a responsibility to assist Fiji.
14: And that report from the ABC's Mackenzie Smith. A notorious criminal gang operating in Papua New Guinea has now been classified by the government as a domestic terrorist organisation. The gang, known as OBT, has long been associated with the city of Lae, but in recent times they've been active elsewhere in the country. As Natasha Emick reports, there's growing concerns in other towns that some young people are adopting the gang's name because of its notoriety.
19: It's a name spreading quickly through Papua New Guinea. The gang known as Operation Brookimtulite, or OBT, is being blamed for a wave of crime in Lae. Authorities say its numbers are now in the hundreds, mostly made up of young people, and the name is starting to appear in other cities too.
20: It involves networking. I mean, gang groups in Lae, they have their networks in Medang. They have their networks in Kaveh. They have networks up in the islands.
19: That's investigative journalist Julie Awa. She's been following the OBT for some time in Lae, but 3 weeks ago, she found herself in the middle of the story. It was just after 2 a.m. when OBT members arrived at her home in West Takara.
20: They decided to come with the stapler, the homemade guns. And so they decided to target my home, like 11 of them.
19: Julie called the police, and luckily a few young men from her neighborhood came to help. They're boys she mentors, and some actually have gang links themselves. Later, they brought the OBT boys back to apologize to her. Some were as young as 13, and Julie asked them why they joined the OBT.
20: We're seeing a lot of things, and nobody cares about us. That was one of the responses I saw. The other one was, I don't have, parents, and how can I feed myself? My friends are doing this, so I have to do that in order to at least to eat, to survive.
19: Their answers showed her the problem often starts at home, with many young people turning to gangs because they feel forgotten.
20: It's happening because I think people are not getting down to the root of it.
19: And now the OBT name is being heard beyond Lae. There have been reports of young people using the OBT name in Medang, but local authorities say the original gang members are not moving into the area. Maurice Bunn is the president of the Transgogol local level government.
21: Now the kids are going back to school, but during the holidays they have gone in numbers in group, pulling out things from the people and then going group within the residents, trying to steal from the residents. It's within us only. It's not from the outside. Here in Medang, I would say that there's no such group like this.
19: He thinks some local youths committing crimes may be adopting the OBT name simply because they like the infamy attached to it. Many have left school and have few options.
21: Some parents cannot afford their own kids go to the next level of education. That's why the more youth growing up now in Medang, moving around in group, sitting there and trying to help themselves do this in town now. But, the government need to do something with a good plan now to cater for them now.
19: Back in Lae, Moruba Governor Rainbow Paita says he's concerned about the growing numbers of the OBT.
22: It's just becoming a mob type of mentality gang. You have kids, especially young boys, just getting together in groups of 60, 70, 80s, just trying to ransack, taking everything they can.
19: He says authorities are now treating it as a serious security threat.
22: Provincial Executive Council has now made a decision to classify them as a domestic terrorist organization. Basically classifying them as that and then trying to work with police department to see how we can minimize attacks and deal with the perpetrators.
19: But the governor says the response can't just be about policing. And the government also needs to create more jobs and opportunities for young people who have dropped out of school.
22: We still need to do more just to, you know, create a bit of leeway for all our dropouts and all our youth that are currently in places like Leh, Oro. That is something for us, provincial governments and national government, to consider creating more jobs for our bulging population. But immediately, police and all our law and order agencies need to come up with a plan so it doesn't become a trend.
19: And with the increasing number of OBT members being killed in retaliation, here's a clear warning for young people out there joining up.
22: And I'd say, you know, don't get yourself involved. You might not get caught now or, you know, for tomorrow, but eventually these things catch up on people and you don't want to be involved and get yourself, you know, tangled in this.
14: Rainbow Paita, the governor of Morobe province, ending that report from Natasha Emick. Four people were rescued after their yacht struck a whale and eventually capsized while sailing between Fiji and New Zealand. The crew of the Titan were forced to abandon their vessel and were picked up by a container ship some 460 kilometres north of Norfolk Island after the New Zealand Rescue Coordination Centre responded to their distress call. Skipper Jeremy Cooper says he's lucky to be alive. He told reporter Mackenzie Smith he was asleep below deck when they struck the whale.
0: When it's just a massive impact, woke me up, obviously, the noise. And so I went straight up on deck. The boat was out of control. So, I mean, not in a dangerous way, but sort of just, you know, we were not able to steer the vessel. So you start looking around, you look behind and there's a very large pod of whales, probably half a dozen, I think. I can't tell you what kind of whales were. We didn't sort of focus on that really, but it was pretty obvious we had hit one of that pod of whales. And once you start looking at the damage, you start opening up hatches and, you know, there was catastrophic damage to the starboard rudder. The steering gear was effectively smashed to pieces and there was significant water coming in through around the rudder mounting. And so then, you know, then you're into kind of, okay, so we need to do two things. We need to try and reduce the level of water ingress and we need to get the water that's coming into the boat out. So a couple went down below and started getting pumps going. There's an automatic bilge pump. We also had a backup, very large sort of a submersible pump that we got going. And then the other two of us looking at how can we try to stop the inflow. So, you know, using expansion foam and Sikaflex and silicone sort of stuff you carry on a yacht, you know, managed to mitigate it to some extent, but the damage was so bad, it was pretty clear we weren't going to be able to stop the ingress completely. You know, we've got the sails down to try and make the boat controllable. We've got a sea anchor out to try and hold the boat roughly in position with the waves. But after about half an hour, it's pretty clear that the boat was not going to be recoverable in terms of, you know, being able to get back underway. And given how far we were from land, so I mean, the nearest land was Norfolk Island. It's about 200 nautical miles away. That's, you know, over 400 kilometres. New Zealand was well over 500 nautical miles away.
2: You're just in the middle of the ocean at this point.
0: Yeah, we're basically halfway. If you look at the map, right, you draw a map line between Fiji and New Zealand, you know, halfway along a bit to the west is where we were. And so it's pretty clear we needed to call a mayday. So we did that. We triggered a couple of the EPIRBs we carry on the boat. We had, I think, four other EPIRBs. We triggered two of them. And then within half an hour, had contact from the Rescue Coordination Centre in New Zealand. They'd been in liaison with authorities in Australia and in New Caledonia, where we are now. And that was awesome. So with very clear messaging, we had Starlink on the boat that was still functioning. So we were able to talk to them and then set up a, you know, bizarrely, you know, set up a WhatsApp group you know, coordinate the various parties involved in the rescue. And like literally within probably an hour of the impact, we had confirmation that they were sending an aircraft. So we knew an aircraft would be overhead by about 18:30 that evening. And we knew there would be a ship on station by 0600 the following morning. So, you know, that was a massive relief to know, you know, you had help on the way.
2: Were you confident that you could kind of keep the ship afloat?
0: Yeah, that was the key focus. Yeah, from then on, Mackenzie, that was it. That was like, how long can we keep this vessel afloat? And so that was absolutely the focus, and that continued to be the focus probably until about 7 or 8 in the evening, when we had the aircraft overhead. We were talking to them regularly on VHF, and we were sort of losing the battle of water coming in versus water going out. The pumps were failing. They get clogged with the shattered fiberglass and other stuff in the bilges that comes out when you've got that level of water coming in. And so we realized probably about 7 or 8 in the evening that we weren't going to be able to save the boat. And so then it becomes a debate around, okay, well, let's get ready to abandon. You want to put that off for as long as possible. You know, you're better off staying on the boat than being in the life raft for as long as possible. But we did. We deployed the life raft, so that was inflated behind the boat. We put the ship and put the boat's inflatable tender in the water as well to have another, you know, floating vessel alongside us. And then we sat really in the cockpit monitoring the level of water in the boat, and until the decision we made about 11:30 that we needed to, it was no longer safe on the vessel. It could sink at any point. So we made a decision, you know, obviously not a big call, to abandon the vessel, climb into the life raft. We were able to do that in a very sort of well-planned fashion. And so, in fact, you know, all four of us into the life raft, no one got wet. We had, you know, emergency water provisions, you know, very basic kit with us, you know, the phone I'm talking to you, you know, our backup communication, our Iridium Go system, radios, lights, you know, the sort of things you'd take with you into the life raft and the tender. And we sat tethered to the back of the yacht throughout the night. And then about 6 o'clock, the rescue vessel was on station.
14: And that was sailor Jeremy Cooper from the yacht Titan speaking to reporter Mackenzie Smith from New Caledonia, where he was resting after his yacht sank after colliding with a whale. Samoa's Journalists Association wants answers after the country's biggest newspaper accused the Prime Minister's son of deleting photos from a reporter's camera. The Samoa Observer says Anslam Schmid took the memory card out of the camera after a police officer approached its reporter at a police Remembrance Day event in Apia. The newspaper was banned from the Prime Minister's press conference almost a year ago, but the Observer's digital manager, Jared Malifa, told the ABC's Finau Funua that the paper had every right to cover an event taking place in public.
4: The police held an event in front of the government building, and the event was pretty much to sort of honour like police officers that have passed away. Yeah, our reporter and our photographer went down, and a young reporter, her name is Sue, she was the one that was taking the photos, and someone alerted the Prime Minister's this is obviously out in public. It's in front of the government building. And someone alerted the Prime Minister's security detail that she worked for the Samoa Observer. And so it was one of the men that's attached to the security detail for the Prime Minister pretty much asked her to pretty much took the camera off and then asked her to follow him. And then they went in and they saw the Prime Minister's son. And then he just grabbed the camera, deleted the photos, took out the SD card, put it in the laptop, and made sure that every photo of the Prime Minister was deleted. Yeah, that's pretty much it. And then told her that, the officer was telling her that it's against the law to take photos of the Prime Minister. And the son said, you should have been briefed that you're not allowed to take photos of the Prime Minister, take photos of anyone but the Prime Minister.
6: Are they legally allowed to do that?
4: No, they're not. Not that I know of. As far as I'm concerned, there's no such law that prohibits us from taking photos of the Prime Minister. The Prime Minister is a public figure. He's holds the highest office in Samoa, and it was out in public. So no, there's no such law in my view. I can't recall any law that says that we're not allowed to take photos of him.
6: And was the Samoa Observer informed that they can't take photos of the Prime Minister?
4: So we were never officially informed, but even if we were informed, it's not something that we would say, okay, we won't take photos of you, because we are allowed to take photos of the Prime Minister. You know, as a journalist, I'm sure you're aware that, you know, that's pretty much the role of the media, of the press.
6: And Samoa Observer has been specifically targeted by the prime minister, right?
4: Samoa Observer was banned almost a year ago now. We were not allowed to his press conferences. Early on this year, he decided to ban press conferences entirely. So now no media has a press time with the prime minister. So it started off with the Samoa Observer, and now he's sort of... And I feel it's because the other media were asking questions about stories that the Samoa Observer were writing. Now it's gotten to the point

0: where there's no press conferences. The Prime Minister definitely is targeting the Samoa Observer. And yeah, that's what's happening.
1: That was Samoa Observer's digital manager, Jarrett Malifa, and he was speaking there to the ABC's Whina Whanua. The ABC has sought comments from the Samoa government. Three people from Bougainville in Papua New Guinea have been rescued after spending 70 days adrift at sea. The trio ran out of fuel traveling between the island of Nisan and Bougainville and were rescued by a passing container ship thousands of kilometers away from where they started. A relative, Cynthia Hakalitz, says the trio survived on raw turtle meat, raw fish and coconut and are now recovering in Kiribati.
2: They drifted for 70 days and with some, they were actually coming from Nisan to Buka to it was a hire for the one of the female that was with them. There were only three of them, a female and the two brothers. And so the two brothers were actually both operators. Yeah, as they were on their way, they actually ran out of petrol. That's what happened. They actually arrived where they were able to get the coverage because on between Nisan and Buka, there's actually, we cannot, in the middle of the ocean, we have no coverage. So as they came closer, they ran out of petrol and they started calling for our other brothers in Buka to go and get them from where they were. But because of the strong winds and currents, they weren't able to locate them where they were, where they made the last call. They drifted along the sea.
1: What was it like for you and the family when there was no news about where they were and they couldn't be found after they drifted?
2: As a big sister to the family, it was so painful. Like we weren't in a good position where we could talk to any people to help. We just kept quiet the whole time. We were just praying and hoping that they were alive. Even we heard stories, negative stories about them. They said they were killed. That didn't let us down as family members, as immediate family members. We still had the faith that they will survive because of what they had in the boat. Only if the boat capsized, then we will be worried. But because they were floating and they had a bag of copra and a bag of cocoa, which they were bringing over to Buka for sale, they used those bags of bag of copra and cocoa to eat. So as an islander, I believed that they will survive because of the bag of copra and the bag of cocoa. I know they will eat those the bag of copra with anything that they find in the sea. So they were able to eat raw fish and raw turtle that they can catch when they were drifting in the ocean.
1: 70 days is a very long time, and it's even longer when you're at sea. What did they say about that experience, and what did they go through?
2: After talking with them on Sunday, they were very emotional as well, but they said they were very strong because all our family members did not give up on them. They had faith in them, so that kept them alive as well, you know? That kept them, gave them strength to continue to find whatever ways they can survive in the ocean. And whatever food they find in the sea, they found dry coconuts floating. They even jumped off the boat, that's what they said. They jumped off the boat just to get the coconuts floating, even if it's a two or one, they still got that coconut on the boat and then they tried to break it and then eat.
1: Surviving at sea is one thing, but how were they finally rescued? Do we know more details about how they were found?
2: They were found in the Pacific Ocean, but when the map they sent, they were found between North America, Australia and New Zealand. That's all I could say. The fishing vessel that got them, I didn't get the fishing vessel name. They got them from that location and they took them over to Kiribati.
1: And now that they were in Kiribati and they've been in touch with you and your family, what's the plan on them coming back home?
2: After speaking with them this morning, I wanted to get updates from when they're coming back. But they said they're still on medication and they're still fixing the papers. There are some requirements that they need for them, travel documents and that. So after, they just said they might fly from Kiribati to Fiji and Fiji to Solomon Islands and then from Solomon Islands to Port Moresby, but I will confirm with them when. It's not yet confirmed.
1: And that was Cynthia Hakalitz celebrating her cousin's survival after being adrift at sea for more than 70 days. And that brings us to the end of Pacific Review. I'm Evan Wasuka. Thank you for listening. And do join us again at the same time next week for more news and stories from across the Pacific region.
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7: Hello, Meredith Lake here from Soul Search. When the Strait of Hormuz closed, the whole world took notice. It underlined how vulnerable our globalised economies can be. But what if we organised our lives to be more local than global? Lower tech, lower consumption, and closer to the ground. The late Wendell Berry explored this alternative modernity, and Professor Robert Jensen will share his thoughts on it next. That's Soul Search coming up on ABC Radio National.
8: ABC News with Satyam Weinstein. A P-Plate driver who allegedly crashed his vehicle into a Newcastle NRL Knights fans yesterday, injuring 10 people, will undergo a health assessment in custody. Here's Giselle Wakatama.
9: Jubilation turned to devastation when a car crashed into fans yesterday morning, leaving 10 people injured. 18-year-old Sydney man Indika Bambrick Samara Singh is facing 9 charges, including 3 counts of dangerous driving occasioning grievous bodily harm. He fronted Newcastle Bail Court today from the local police cells, and bail was formally refused. His lawyer asked for a warrant to be endorsed for the teenager to undergo a general health medical assessment while in custody. Acting Judge Peter Robinson obliged, suggesting doctors also assess his mental health. The case has been adjourned to later this month.
8: Treasurer Jim Chalmers is downplaying the prospect of a new cost of living relief in the mid-year budget update. Sarah Tomaveska has more.
10: Jim Chalmers was pretty unequivocal that one of the predominant priorities going into the preparations for the mid-year budget update will be to find more savings. And he's also downplayed the prospect of additional cost of living relief measures, despite comments made by the Prime Minister on Thursday that there would be more cost of living relief measures in MyEFO handed down in December and again in the May budget.
8: Ukraine says Russian forces have again struck a key bridge in Kyiv. It's the latest in a series of strikes on bridges and other civilian infrastructure in sites in the capital. Meanwhile, the defense ministry in Moscow says Russian forces have hit a cargo ship east of Odessa, as well as a data center in the Ukrainian Black Sea port. The president of Cornell University has welcomed an independent review into the school's handling of an alleged gang rape at a fraternity house in 2024. The case has attracted global attention after the woman, known only as Jane Doe, filed a civil lawsuit last month. Yesterday, New York Governor Kathy Hochul says the woman had been failed at every turn after initially going to campus police. In a video message, Cornell president Michael Kotlikoff says everyone has a role to play in keeping each other safe.
11: I believe we as an administration and we as a community must do better. We must do everything we can to prevent what happened to Jane Doe and everyone before her and anyone after her from ever happening again.
8: Thousands of Spaniards have marched through the streets of Madrid and more than 50 other cities and towns demanding action on the country's housing crisis. Anger has been stoked by the parliament's refusal to approve the left-wing ruling coalition's emergency legislation to protect tenants. These protesters say action needs to be taken.
12: This is about all of us, so saving money is impossible. We are all in our 30s, living with roommates, and we can't live alone.
13: There's a lack of housing available for people, and the rents go higher and higher and higher.
8: More than 3,500 people have participated in the final Olivia Newton-John Walk for Wellness in Melbourne today. Georgia Lenton-Williams has more.
10: Community members have come out in force, walking through Melbourne's Royal Botanic Gardens to help fundraise for cancer

0: programs at the Olivia Newton-John Cancer and Wellness Centre in Melbourne. The annual event is wrapping up after more than a decade, with organisers saying it's costly and complex to run. Some attendees have been personally affected by cancer, with this man saying his wife was treated at the Wellness Centre before she died almost 2 years ago.
1: She's gathered everyone here today in her spirit.
0: The walk has raised more than $11 million since it began. The Wellness Centre will continue to operate.
2: Brisbane legend Ali Brigginshaw's NRLW career has ended in heartbreak, with the Broncos going down 30-6 to the Roosters in the grand final in Sydney. The Roosters, who were also farewelling retiring stars Corbin Baxter and Millie Elliott, raced out 26-0 at halftime on their way to their third premiership win. 36-year-old Brigginshaw retires as a four-time premiership winner. Teammate Julia Robinson has told ABC Sport Brigginshaw will be sorely missed.
3: On and off the field. She's the heart of the Broncos. She's going to be this legacy that will carry on for generations. Yeah, so she's going to be missed, and missed by the team, missed like by everyone, but she'll still be around. She'll still make a big impact on the rugby league community.
2: And West Coast has beaten Fremantle for the first time in the AFLW, winning the 9th Western Derby 39-27. You're now up to date with the very latest from ABC News.
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5: Hello, Meredith Lake here with Soul Search. When the Strait of Hormuz closed, the whole world took notice. It underlined how vulnerable our globalised economies can be. But what if we organised our lives to be more local than global? Lower tech, lower consumption, and closer to the ground.
6: Wendell focused very much on not just a kind of cosmopolitan life, but a life rooted in the land and in a place, arguing for a return to a more sustainable agriculture. You can't know who you are if you don't know where you are.
5: Wendell Berry was a poet, a novelist, a small farmer, and an environmentalist. He was a lover of the soil and a critic of consumerist modernity. He wrote more than 50 books from a cabin on his family farm in rural Kentucky. And from The Unsettling of America to Why I Will Not Buy a Computer, his writings have spurred all kinds of people to rethink life in the Americas. His readers included bell hooks, Barbara Kingsolver, Nick Offerman, and Barack Obama. Wendell Berry died back in August at the age of 92, and I want to look back on his ideas and what they might have to offer today. How could we rethink work and economics, tradition and technology? Can we learn from a more sustainable past without replicating its injustices or giving up the benefits of progress?
6: It's a trade-off. What I always call the high-energy, high-technology economy has produced things that even, you know, when I was young, couldn't be imagined. But there are costs, and those costs are both ecological and social.
5: Robert Jensen is an author and an academic at the University of Texas. The latest of his own many books is This I Don't Believe, A Fulfilling Life Without Meaning. And Robert has a deep but complicated relationship with Wendell Berry's ideas. Hello, Robert.
6: Hi, Meredith. Great to be with you today.
5: I wonder if you could take me to rural Kentucky, to Wendell Berry's farm. I understand you've been there. Just paint me a picture. What's it like?
6: Yeah. Well, many people might recognize Wendell from his writing. He was an incredible poet and novelist and essayist. But he was also at the forefront of what we would in the U.S. call the movement for a sustainable agriculture. Wendell in 1977 published an incredible book called The Unsettling of America that put a critique of industrial agriculture on the map in a new way. And that's how I met him. Wendell is a very good friend with Wes Jackson, a leading sustainable agriculture researcher who's a friend of mine and co-author of mine. And so I did get a chance to meet and chat with Wendell. But like most people, it was his writing that was so moving for me. Writing that changed the way I saw the world, writing that I brought into the classroom as often as I could. And in perhaps one of my favorite journalistic pieces ever, took me out to Kentucky to write a profile of his wife. His wife, Tanya, is an extraordinary person as well and had never been really profiled in a magazine. And I talked her into letting me come out and write about her. And so that was a high point of the journalistic side of my writing.
7: That house, I understand, was built out of materials that the Berrys salvaged from cabins that his own family over many generations had used before. He talked about it as the long-legged house where he and Tanya lived. Tell me more about it, because the place is so significant. The household, the farm, the home is so central to his vision and to his philosophy of life. So what was it like as a place?
6: Well, that long-legged house became his writing cabin, and they eventually moved into a more conventional house. But your emphasis on place is exactly correct. A quick little story. A friend of mine had a quote from Wendell on his board that said, you can't know who you are if you don't know where you are. In other words, Wendell was focused very much on not just a kind of cosmopolitan life, but a life rooted in the land and in a place. And I was going to use that in a book. And so I wrote to Wendell because I couldn't find a reference to it. And I said, Wendell, I'm sorry to bother you, but is this in fact your words? And if so, did you publish them? And he wrote back with his characteristic sense of humor. He said, I've written so much, I don't know. It sounds like something I would say, but I don't remember saying it. And then he said, the only thing that amazes me is anybody cares what I have to say in the first place. But place was very important to Wendell. And I as someone who wasn't rooted that way, who moved around a lot, it helped me understand the power of place. And Wendell wrote very eloquently about that. And for him, it was Kentucky, where he grew up. Now, Wendell was a kind of a protege of Wallace Stegner, a famous American writer. Mm-hmm. And Wendell was what you would say was on the fast track to become a literary star. And he went to Europe and he spent some time in New York. But he's spoken very often about being pulled back to the land he grew up on. And he and his wife, Tanya, did move back to Kentucky, had two children, and lived there for the rest of their lives. Another example of Wendell's sense of humor, I've heard him say a few times, and I'm sure he's said it many times. He said, I have the odd experience of traveling around a lot to tell people to stay home. and that's in a sense what he did. He was generous with his time. I don't think he really liked to travel, but he did it. And the message was, find a place. And when I interviewed Tanya, I asked her, what do you tell young people who come to see you? Because there was kind of a steady stream of often young people who wanted to learn the Berry secret and would come to Kentucky. And Tanya and Wendell were generous in entertaining them. And Tanya said, all we ever told them was find a place where you want to be and stay put. And I think you mentioned the kind of disconnected experience of the modern world in which we're supposed to feel connected by technology, but people so rarely do. And I think Wendell's focus on place is very important. I learned it later in my life when, after retiring, I moved to a piece of land in northern New Mexico in the mountains where I'm speaking to you from. And I have fallen in love with this place. I didn't grow up in the mountains. I've lived all over the country. But I now consider myself to be very much defined by this place I live, by the fruit trees we tend, by my garden, by the wood I cut for our stove. And so I guess I'm always been a slow learner. But later in life, I'm learning, well, gosh, Tanya and Wendell were right. Place is everything.
7: That vision that he had and that he embodied in his own life, in his own household, in his own family, of being what you're describing, a placed people, that was his term. There's so much that's difficult about that, that Wendell saw with such clear eyes. I mean, in that part of rural Kentucky where he and many generations of his family had lived, farming was in flux, to put it mildly. The old ways of connecting to that place through working the soil had not just vanished, but been, well, trashed, you might say, by what he diagnosed as

0: often a more sustainable form of agriculture. Not all family farms are well run, of course, but you have a better chance of farming responsibly when people know the land they're farming. I mentioned Wendell's friend, Wes Jackson. Mm-hmm. Wes has always talked about an appropriate eyes to acres ratio, that you have to have a certain number of people watching the land. Another quick footnote, Wendell and Wes argue about who actually said that. Wendell said, I'm sure Wes came up with that one. And Wes always says, you know, I think Wendell said that first and I stole it from him. an indication of a great relationship between the two where creative ideas flowed freely. But, you know, Wendell wrote not only in his nonfiction, in essays arguing for a return to a more sustainable agriculture. It also is in his throughout his fiction and his novels about that area and the people in that area are often heartbreaking. I don't know how else to say it. I taught one of his novels in a class, a book called Jaber Crow, and it ends in a way that even my, you know, urban students were guaranteed to cry. You couldn't read the end of that book without crying because it was about the destruction of a family's farm. And Wendell wrote about that.
1: Barbara Kingsolver's Pulitzer Prize winner, Demon Copperhead, is set not so far away, similarly in small farming tobacco communities, presents the kind of world that in many ways Wendell Berry was trying to understand and reimagine.
0: Yeah, and I think one of the important aspects of Wendell's writing is that he didn't romanticize rural life or farming. If you read his novels, the characters are the usual variation in the human species of everything from noble and thoughtful to, you know, to con men and folks you can't trust. So Wendell was very clear that he wasn't trying to present some romanticized view of rural life, but to point out that rural people matter. And one of the things, you know, he was a very gentle man in a lot of ways, I think. But he could get angry. And one of the things that angered him, you could see whenever he spoke about it, was the way that urban people sometimes denigrate rural people. Now, this might be a particular American phenomenon, but cosmopolitan, educated urban elites will often speak of rural people in very denigrating ways. I mean, as someone
1: calling
0: them
1: deplorables, you know, this idea of deplorables, of the rural hick.
0: And Wes and Wendell both were always arguing that you can't devalue a people and expect the land on which they live to be cared for. That, you know, there's a deep connection in both Wendell and Wes's work about the importance not only of the land, but of the people who care for the land. And that's a cultural phenomenon. You don't just drop down onto a piece of land and take care of it. It's tradition. It's experience, and both Wendell and Wes talk about this too. It's love. There's a deep sense of love that comes through in Wendell's writing. People's love for each other, even when times are hard, and people's love for the land. And another thing that's very important is people's love for work, work that is worth doing. One of my favorite stories of Wendell's is called The Art of Loading Brush. And it's a story about a work crew that cleans up the brush on the side of the road, but does a poor job of stacking and disposing of it. And one of the older characters in Wendell's fictional life comes by and cleans it up with a young man and makes the point that even something as simple and in some ways unimportant as loading and clearing brush should be done with attention and done with affection and done right, because that's the way you care for things is by working hard to make things right.
1: Robert, I'd really love to talk to you about the nature of work, because I think work is one of the spheres in which the opportunities and the anxieties of our own age are very sharp. But as I'm listening to you, I'm thinking about that idea of caring for land involves caring for people, indeed an affection for those who inhabit the land.

0: Right now I'm here in Mbandwa Alice Springs, which has a very complicated history in terms of the displacement and yet the survival and resilience of First Nations community, a story of land use that includes unpaid labour that some would describe as slavery, and ongoing questions about how to be a community that encompasses all of this in a place that is now under considerable stress from rising heat and a range of other climate factors.
1: Yeah.
0: Wendell Berry over there in Kentucky was wide-eyed about some of those dynamics too. And I know that his own family, this multi-generational small farming family, also had slave owners among its earlier generations. Yeah. And alongside his book on the unsettling of America, his book, The Hidden Wound, also published in the 70s, attempted to name and to some degree grapple with where work can be abuse in relation to the land. I wonder what you make of that book of his and his attempt to live in a, I guess what you might now call a post-colonial way on that ancestral land.
1: In Wendell's earlier writing, including The Hidden Wound, he pointed out that one of the effects of slavery is to denigrate labor. If you denigrate the people who do work in order to enslave them, you're inevitably going to denigrate work itself. And Wendell did grapple with that. In later writing, I found his work less compelling, I think because the white South, the rural white South especially, did come under such criticism. I think Wendell was a little too quick to defend the notion of the Confederacy as being in some sense noble. In one of his later books, I found it unfortunate that he kind of rallied to defend what he apparently saw as a heritage worth defending. So, you know, to say I appreciate Wendell doesn't mean I agree with him on everything, as should be the case. I mean, I can't imagine two people agreeing about everything. And I think that's reflective of white America's difficulty grappling with the legacy of, as you pointed out, indigenous genocide and slavery. I'm a white American. I've certainly grappled and failed at times, tried to write about that. So Wendell's record on that, for me, is mixed. But he did understand the importance of it. And the way that when you treat people badly, you're going to treat the land badly. When you denigrate work, you're going to have a hard time restoring that conception of honorable labor. And I find that, especially in the digital age, really a compelling problem. Another thing I heard Wendell say once, he said, you know that our economy is off kilter when we have a phrase, TGIF. Thank God it's Friday. And he said, if you're yearning for the end of your work week, it means at some level you know your work is not worth doing. And Wendell said, it's a sad commentary on the economy we've built, in which so many people look forward to not having to work. Now, I don't want to be, you know, naive. A lot of people do manual labor, do work that's literally backbreaking and very difficult. So we, again, don't want to romanticize manual labor. But I do think that a life in which we have a chance to use our bodies productively and to share in that physical labor that has to get done is a very enriching life. Wendell wrote about it, and I certainly experienced it.
0: On ABC Radio National, on Radio Australia, and by podcast, you're listening to Soul Search. My name's Meredith Lake, and I'm speaking with Emeritus Professor Robert Jensen from the University of Texas about the American writer, farmer, and activist Wendell Berry, who passed away in late August 2026. As Robert said, Wendell Berry was renowned as a poet, essayist, novelist, and writer, who also, in his own life, attempted to embody, I guess, a philosophy of a fulfilling life that connected place to people to meaningful work. Robert, listening to you, I'm struck that perhaps we use this word work as if we

0: what it means. What is work? Is it the same thing as labour? And what is meaningful or at least fulfilling work as you understand it?
1: Well, first of all, as we've been discussing, we live in an economy and in a world where a lot of work is brutalizing. When you think about especially coerced labor or the fact there's still slave labor in the world today, you know, some estimates are there are as many as 40 million people still living under conditions that are appropriately called slavery. And of course, very highly exploitive labor with people who have little recourse, maybe as many as a billion people. In the United States, for instance, a lot of very dangerous jobs in meatpacking plants, a lot of very strenuous jobs in agriculture are done primarily by migrants, often undocumented, open to exploitation. We all hear the stories. So we don't want to, again, romanticize labor, manual labor. It's sometimes done under conditions that can be literally life-threatening. But I think it's also true that a fulfilling life, at least in my own experience, includes meaningful work. Now, meaningful work can be different for different people.
0: Yeah.
1: You know, I write in my book about talking to a friend about a job I had in a warehouse where the work was basically picking up 100-pound boxes with another guy and stacking them in the warehouse. And I found that to be meaningful work. I was young, and it was exciting to have a real job and to work with adults. And I learned a lot from that experience about how to get along with coworkers and how to do work well. And so to me, you know, the world wasn't necessarily a better place because I was stacking boxes, but it was meaningful to me. So there's a lot of individual variation in the human species, and we find different things meaningful.
0: Over the last summer, I read Wendell Berry's little essay on why I will not buy a computer, which, again, he published back in the 70s. And I didn't grow up with the internet, but I have had a computer for pretty much all my adult life. And it's become very difficult for someone like me to imagine living without at least a computer. And yet we do, don't we, attempt to make things easier for ourselves, to make our work easier for ourselves. And this is what drives so much of our technological innovation, including in kind of computing and digital spheres. So what is it about work that shouldn't be avoided through the adoption of technologies that might ease some of those burdens?
1: Right. You know, technology, there's no simple answer to the question of which technologies should we adopt and which should we reject. Wendell's essay about why he didn't buy a computer gave a list of criteria, and it was sensible in a lot of ways. But of course, Wendell Berry did use a computer in the sense that as a writer in a computer age, eventually his writing went into a computer. He didn't do it himself, but as he acknowledged, eventually he paid somebody to enter his manuscripts into a computer, because you can't send a manuscript to a publisher that isn't digital at this point in history. So I think Wendell wasn't trying to preach from on high or suggest that he was morally superior. He was actually saying, my life is better when I don't find it weighed down with new technology. And that's certainly understandable. It can cause problems. I've mentioned several times now my friend Wes Jackson, who was a lifelong friend of Wendell's. Wes never used a computer either. And I can tell you, trying to co-author a book with somebody who won't use a computer is a real pain in the butt. So, you know, there are ups and downs to it. And we don't want to romanticize technologies of the past. I mean, you know, Wendell Berry didn't use a computer, but he used a typewriter. His wife, Tanya.
0: In fact, Tanya did, yes.
1: Yeah, and that's, there's a whole story behind their relationship and how she would edit as she typed, and a kind of cottage industry the two of them had.
0: Cottage industry is an important phrase, I think, because so much of what, of the reflection on work that we find in Berry's writings, and I wonder what you think about this, Robert, is about its sphere. This idea that perhaps the household, the cottage even, the log cabin, may be the appropriate primary sphere of work. Yeah. Not in the sense of domestic versus non-domestic work, but as an arena. Maybe it's back to that eyes to acres ratio thing. I wonder what you make of that in light of the way so many of us now work in ways that are quite disconnected from the particular place where we might be.
1: Right. And disconnected from the end product. Disconnection is kind of the watchword of the modern economy. You know, we can reflect on the COVID experience when all of a sudden the so-called global supply chain broke down because of the virus. And we saw that while our economy seems to be this incredible engine of production, it's really incredibly fragile. And your point is well taken, that when economic production is rooted in households and regions, it means you may not have as many sparkly things to buy in the store, but it's a more secure way of living. And every mile that we expand the economic production process makes that more fragile. And we're dealing with that now.
0: The Strait of Hormuz closes and we all know about it.
1: Yeah, the U.S. attack on Iran had implications that sadly our administration wasn't apparently able to predict, even though most people saw it coming. So it's a trade-off. What I always call the high-energy, high-technology economy has produced things that even, you know, when I was young, couldn't be imagined. The fact that I am speaking to you halfway around the world with such ease was kind of hard to imagine back then. And those are benefits in certain ways, but there are costs. And I think we're often too quick when we think about the modern economy to raise up the benefits and extol the great virtues of all we can do now without factoring in the costs. And those costs are both ecological and social. The disconnection you're talking about, as well as the deepening destruction of ecosystems all over the world to produce all of these sparkly things that we take for granted.
0: Robert, people interpret Berry in different ways when it comes to the question of his religious ethics and convictions. I know he was a Baptist and in some ways part of a tradition that has produced many skeptics of certain technologies. The Anabaptists, the Mennonites have, in American history, certainly often created whole communities that are resistant to certain technological innovations. How do you see the role of faith in the formation and expression of his values? Do you see him as part of that tradition or as something else?
1: You know, Wendell, I think, was rather vague about what he meant when he said he was a Christian. I could never really get a very good idea of what that theologically meant for Wendell. But I think that's true of a lot of people who identify with a religious tradition that they grew up in that's important to their community. It doesn't mean they believe everything that's often associated with that faith. So I claim no insights into Wendell's religious thinking. But you're absolutely correct that he did identify quite strongly with the Amish community, which is in the U.S. the most well-known religious community that resists some technologies. Now, the Amish, they do reject a number of modern technologies. So in some Amish communities, there are still no telephones, for instance. They adopt the internet sometimes to do business and sometimes not. I spent some time with a Bruderhof community, another of those Anabaptist sects that ran businesses and had internet access and email accounts to manage their businesses, but in everyday life tried to minimize that. There were no television sets in the Bruderhof family living units. They listened to music on CDs. You know, they didn't just wholesale reject everything. The criteria was, how will this affect family life and community life? And I think that's something independent of anybody's religious tradition. Before we, you know, embrace a technology, we might ask, how will this affect our family life? How will this affect community life? Now, we unfortunately didn't ask many of those questions when social media began 10, 15, 20 years ago. And now we're dealing with the consequences of technologies that have dramatically affected family and community life, often in very negative ways. But the problem is those companies that produce those technologies are now incredibly powerful and wealthy. In Australia, you're going through the question of social media bans for children. It's coming up in various states in the U.S. And no matter what one thinks about, you know, the best approach, in some ways, to use a rural metaphor, the horse has gotten out of the corral on that one. It's hard to reel back in those powerful technologies once they're out in society.
0: Hence Wendell Berry's point that the choice is actually at the point of adoption, not further down the track. We live at a time where there are, and here in Australia as well as I know in the US, where some communities are very actively exploring kind of back to the land movements that they come in different shapes and sizes and different forms with different motivations. I have to admit, I'm nervous about those that seem to be accompanied by a desire to return to a role for women in those communities that's quite different to what I've come to enjoy in terms of the freedoms and choices and opportunities that I have, not least because women of previous generations fought for those for me. And I know you've thought very deeply about the gender dynamics of these things. You profiled Wendell's wife, Tanya, as you've said, Robert. How gendered is this conversation, or should this conversation be, about meaningful work and work on the land? What are the risks around it, and what are the potential benefits even for women in this, what can sound like a throwback, I guess?
1: I think your concern is correct, and too often there is a throwback. You know, again, I'm not sure how much this phrase is or this term is used in Australia, but the term trad wife, traditional wife, this yearning to go back to an explicitly patriarchal family structure, I find very disturbing. You see it not only in the back to the land movement, but in, you know, conservative politics more generally in the United States. So to say that modern technology and a modern economy has been destructive, as I think it has been for both communities and the land, isn't to say there aren't aspects of the modern world that aren't very important, such as the expansion of rights for women. Again, I'm old enough to remember when my mother would sign her name, Mrs. John Jensen. She didn't have an identity outside of her marriage. And thankfully, that's not common anymore. There is a lot in feminism that we should celebrate and not, you know, give ground on. This is one place where I think Wendell's thinking actually was not very progressive. Wendell's account of feminism, I think, was very distorted. And his willingness to overlook the dark side of patriarchy was, I think, a problem. Again, to say that I respect and admire and learn from Wendell Berry's work doesn't mean I agreed with him on everything. So, as is always the case, hearkening back to tradition without critical thinking is very dangerous because there's a dark side to traditions. We've talked about two of them, the racism and the sexism that was so woven into the fabric of life, not only in rural areas, but pretty much everywhere in the world. And so there has to be this conversation between that which we need to go back to, a less energy-intensive way of living, for instance, less reliance on global supply chains. I think those are inevitably part of our future because we simply can't continue on this path of ecological destruction indefinitely. But there's also things that we need to reject from those traditions and ways in which, you know, so-called modern thinking is incredibly important. And I think feminism is probably at the center of that, the demand that we not go back on the rights that women have won in recent decades.
0: On on ABC Radio National by podcast and across the Pacific on Radio Australia. You're listening to Soul Search. I'm Meredith Lake, and I'm in conversation today with Emeritus Professor Robert Jensen. Over many

0: Years, he's engaged with the life and work of Wendell Berry and his wife, Tanya Berry. And yet, Robert doesn't agree with everything that Wendell did or thought. And in fact, on some of the biggest questions, he had a very different view, such as, is there a God? Is there intrinsic meaning to the lives we live on this earth? Robert's own latest book is called This I Don't Believe, A Fulfilling Life Without Meaning. And Robert, I have to ask you about this because it seems to me that an idea of the sacred infuses so much of what Berry was about. And yet, for you, that seems an unnecessary concept or category, or at least something fundamentally foreign, if I've got that right. Tell me more about this very remarkable divergence, if I can put it that way.
1: Yeah, well, I'm what in philosophical terms we would call a materialist, a physicalist. I don't believe there's a spiritual, non-physical plane of existence. I certainly don't believe in a theistic account of history with a deity, a god, or anything like that. You know, the easiest way to say it is I don't do transcendence. The concept of something beyond the ordinary, everyday physical just never resonated for me. Now, I realize that makes me perhaps a bit of an oddball. I mean, if you look at human history, that concept of mysticism, spirituality, transcendence is very common, not only in organized religion, but across, you know, many traditions. So I simply, you know, went away another way. And the book is an attempt partly to reflect on why that might have been the case. But in addition to pointing out the differences, I think it's also interesting to see how people can get to the same place. So I've been mentioning Wes Jackson, Wendell Berry, and myself. Wendell came out of a Christian tradition and held on to it. Wes came out of a Christian tradition and eventually let go of it. And I never had much of a religious tradition in my life at all. Yet all three of us would agree on the absolute importance of ecological sustainability beyond just, you know, a buzzword that has to do with recycling or buying organic. The modern world, the high energy, high technology world, is fundamentally at odds with any conception of a sustainable human presence on the planet. Now, on those matters, the three of us probably agreed on almost everything. We got to it through different ways. And I think the book I wrote, you know, This I Don't Believe, the title, by the way, is a play on an American radio program called This I Believe, is not only an attempt to explain a particular philosophical and theological position I hold, but to talk about how those differences, and those differences, as we know, can be extraordinarily important in the world when we see people literally going to war over differences in religious doctrine, but it need not be an impediment to also finding common ground on important questions. And I can't think of anything more important than whether or not the human species can come into a sustainable relationship with the larger living world. I use different terms than Wendell might have, but the goal in some ways is very much the same. And so what's common, I think, is a kind of a sense of joy in this world. Wendell certainly had it. Wes certainly had it. I've written about this, and I'll never forget a phone call I got from Wes. Wes is one of those very exuberant people, full of energy. Even at 90, he's got a lot of energy going. Wes would often call and forget to introduce himself. He would just call and start talking. He'd forget to say, hi, this is Wes. And one day I picked up the phone and this big booming voice said, why is this not enough? And I said, well, I beg your pardon, Wes, what are you talking about? And he had just spent the morning walking his property in Kansas. Wes was a prairie boy. And Wes had been out observing animals, observing plant species. And he was just full of this joy of the experience of being on the land and observing the land. And he called me and he said, why is this not enough for people? He had experienced such joy that morning that, you know, the thought of having to fly to Las Vegas so you can gamble or take a cruise or any of the number of things that people do for entertainment just don't make any sense to Wes, because for Wes, living on that land is enough. There's enough wonder and amazement.

0: easement in Wes's day just being on his property. Now, of course, Wes was also a thinker and a writer and an activist, and he ran an important institution that advanced sustainable agriculture. So Wes did a lot of very exciting things in his life. But in the end, it's that relationship to the land and the people on it that was enough for Wes Jackson.
1: In her tribute to Wendell Berry, Barbara Kingsolver came to the statement, I guess, that all we need is here. There is wonder and amazement all around us all the time. And we do need writers as well as farmers sometimes to help us cultivate the eyes to see, I think. Yeah. And yet wonder is often accompanied by a kind of grief, I think.
0: Mm-hmm. Yeah.
1: And I wonder what you've learned about both coming to a sense of contentment with the here and now and holding the grief that is inevitably mixed with that.
0: Yeah. I think the sentence of Wendell's I have quoted the most often in my own writing is from that book, The Unsettling of America, first published in 1977. And Wendell said, "We live on the human estate of grief and joy." And that's a simple statement, but so powerful, that the human experience today, a century ago, a millennia ago, is defined by grief and joy. It's our capacity for both of those that perhaps is so definitively human. And of course, poets and pop songwriters have long pointed out that if you want to experience the joy, you have to be open to the grief. That's a profound observation, but I think what Wendell, what Wes and others have in some ways asked us to reckon with is a deeper sense of grief, not just a grief when loved ones died. We all have experienced the loss of family, friends that we grieve. Something as simple as the loss of a much loved pet is a grief that we've often felt. But there's something deeper that we have to confront. Here I'll quote another mentor of mine, an old friend now deceased, named Jim Coplin, so important in my life that I wrote a book about him after he died called Plain Radical. One thing Jim said to me I'll never forget: you have to understand, I wake up every day in a state of profound grief. And he wasn't being glib, he meant it. Every day he woke up with a deep awareness of the destruction, the ecological destruction, and of course the accompanying human destruction that was common and was defining our time on this earth. That kind of grief is more difficult. Everybody knows we're going to have to face the death of a loved one. But I think we live in a culture which is in deep denial about this deeper sense of grief.
1: And how do we learn to lament these generational and shared losses beyond our own households, but on another level, part of the world we all share?
0: Yeah. And I think part of, if you'll excuse the technical term, the just craziness of the world today, the rise of, you know, political movements that seem detached from reality, the denial of climate change, all of the nuttiness in the world around us, to me, might in part be because we simply can't face the depth of the grief that is inevitable if we're honest. Wes and I wrote an entire book about this called An Inconvenient Apocalypse, in which we especially used religious metaphors to try and talk about what we have to come to terms with. I'll just be blunt. We live right now in a world with 8 billion people either living these high energy, high technology lifestyles or aspiring to them, and drawing down the ecological capital of the planet well beyond replacement levels in a fashion that can simply not go on forever. That means unless we take dramatic action, the future is catastrophic. There's no other way around it.
1: One of the things that stood out to me from your book, Robert, that stands out to me in Wendell Berry's writing, and I'm thinking too of Annie Dillard, also recently passed on, is this concern for how we live day by day, that it's in the ordinary choices, decisions, patterns, and habits of our lives, that we orient ourselves to these otherwise overwhelming challenges.
0: Yeah.
1: And I was reading about a time when someone asked Wendell Berry about hope and where do you find some kind of hope when things are as dire as you describe. And he quoted, of all people, Jesus, saying, take no thought for the morrow. And he said that for him, that meant the task is to try and do the right thing today. That's all you can do about tomorrow, to try and do the right thing now, here, today, which is not to say don't go to a protest or seek structural change, which he himself also did. But I wonder how you reflect on where the ordinary choices of a day-by-day life, the way we spend our hours, our days, where that fits into that task that you describe of addressing ourselves to the real losses, to the real limits of the way we are conducting ourselves at this point in time.
0: Mm-hmm. Yeah, I write in this new book about how my life is grounded in very ordinary routines and very ordinary work and why I have such a sense of satisfaction from that. But here I think the variation in the human species is really the key. Not everybody is going to want to live like I live. Not everybody's going to want to live like Wendell lives. There's no one right way to deal with the crises we face. You know, Wendell famously had a slogan. He said, down with the future, meaning forget about all these futurists thinking they know where any of this is going. And I tend to agree. But I also think you can't help but think about the future when you're trying to decide what to do with your own life. And so my own life, for instance, has included a lot of political organizing and activism because I saw a future that was very, very scary. And I thought acting in the moment to try and affect that future was important. As you say, you know, Wendell was part of movements to stop mountaintop coal removal, the incredibly ecologically destructive way they mine coal in his part of the world. You know, Wendell often said coal is a curse, that the economic benefits of mining coal were never adequate to the ecological and human destruction of it. So, you know, yes, we can try and do the right thing today, but the right thing today depends on how we understand the future. And so we're stuck trying to predict what can't be predicted. We're stuck trying to make sense of what we should do today by what we think is coming. And there's no guarantees. You know, my book, there's a lot of philosophy and theology and various things going on in my book. But I think what my book really is, my book is 200 pages of pleading for humility. We're an incredibly intelligent species. We do incredibly amazing things. And we've created, especially in the modern scientific era, technologies that nobody could have imagined through most of human history. And that's perfectly fine. It's part of our capacity. But we're not nearly as clever and smart as we think we are. And here I'll reference another thing that Wes and Wendell together came up with. Wendell and Wes once held a conference to argue for what they called an ignorance-based worldview. So Wes and now they weren't arguing we should all be stupid, but they were exploring that our ignorance, what we don't know about the world, far outstrips what we do know. That's just a reality. The world is mostly mystery to us. What we don't know is important, not just what we do know. And so that's, again, just another way of saying our species has to be a lot more humble about what we can do in this world.
1: And not least in the sphere of claims about God, I suspect.
0: Yeah.
1: Hence the whole tradition, a parallel tradition perhaps, of negative theology, what is not known being the core of insight. Finally then, Robert, it strikes me that we need not only humility, but wisdom, and that is often elusive. And I wonder, as you kind of look back, what do you find nourishes wisdom for you?
0: Well, first of all, we can make a kind of obvious observation, I think, which is Wisdom is distributed through many traditions, religious and secular, spiritual and materialist. No one tradition, no one

0: important idea has cornered the market on wisdom. I come out of the Christian tradition in the sense that, you know, I was forced to go to church when I was a kid, and the United States remains a predominantly Christian country. And I know and have drawn on the wisdom in the Christian tradition. I also know the Christian tradition is capable of being one of the most destructive forces in the world, and has been that at various times. What I see is that there is no single definition of any tradition. When people say, you know, are you a Christian? I'll say, well, what kind of Christian? I mean, there's, you know, been as many types of Christianity in some senses there have been Christians. So none of these traditions have cornered the market on wisdom. All of them have something to offer. What do we do with that? Well, we stumble along recognizing that we face challenges today that don't necessarily have answers in the past. We need to realize we're facing challenges that no other human societies have ever faced. The one that Wes and I wrote about most clearly is we have to be the first people, in fact, the first organism on the planet that sets limits on its own consumption. But if we don't collectively impose limits on the number of people and how much we consume, there is a pretty grim human future. How do we do that? Nobody knows. We stumble forward. We look to the best of human capacities, the capacity for love, for affection. You know, you mentioned that affection is a theme in Wendell's work. One of his most famous essays was called "It All Turns on Affection." And maybe that's the only wisdom there really is, that without love, we're doomed. Of course, the importance of love is articulated in basically every philosophical and theological tradition there is in the world. So in some sense, we know what we have to do. We just don't know how to do it. And the road ahead is going to be rocky. So I realize that's not a very satisfying response to your question, but it's the best one I have. You know, many, many people have been saying that the institutions we rely on, you know, corporations and governments, they are not permanent. And when they go away, we're going to have to rely on each other. That's probably the best lesson to take from Wendell's work, is that people have never really been protected by governments or other kinds of institutions. They've been protected by the affection people in communities have for each other and for the land they live on. And there's nothing more complicated than that in trying to understand what we need.
1: Robert, that call to affection and genuine affection for place, for people across difference, yeah, it's an enormous challenge and perhaps the privilege of our species to attempt it. So thank you for laying it out as clearly as you have, for your straight talk, for your close reading and reflection of Wendell Berry, and for what you've shared of your own experience as you've held these questions over many decades yourself. It's been wonderful, actually, to spend this time with you. I'm so grateful.
0: Well, thank you for, if I might say it, such a soulful conversation, because it's difficult and no easier in media than it is in everyday life to confront some of these things. So I'm grateful for the chance to talk about it and to be challenged in some of your questions. So thank you very much.
1: Robert Jensen is an emeritus professor at the University of Texas, the author of many books, several of which you've heard about just now, including most recently This I Don't Believe, which is all about how to live a fulfilling life, or at least how he's come to live a fulfilling life without a sense of God or of external kind of meaning. 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My name's Meredith Lake. Thank you so much for your company, and to producers Rowan Salmon and Hong Jiang. 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
1: And this is Mal Stanley with you here on Radio National. Well, today you'll hear the guitarist Julian Large in an all-solo performance captured by ABC Jazz at the Melbourne Recital Centre in September. His star has risen over the past few years with some impressive recordings in various settings, both as a sideman on recordings led by Joe Lovano, John Zorn, Charles Lloyd and others, as well as on his own albums on the Mac Avenue and Blue Note labels in particular. The guitarist draws widely from jazz, folk, Americana and other musical influences to inform his own eclectic style, to which he brings both a great technique and musicality. And for this performance, he also highlighted some music from his 2015 solo album, World's Fair. He began with a tune from that album called 40s. This is Julian Large.

Good evening, everybody. Welcome. Welcome to the show. This concert and this tour is to celebrate a record that I made a little over a decade ago called World's Fair, which is a solo acoustic guitar album. And these first two numbers I played for you are from that album. The first song is called 40s, and this last one is entitled Peru, Peru, dedicated to my dear longtime collaborator, Jorge Roeder. I'd like to continue with another song from the album. Throughout the show, I'll be playing you all the music that's kind of, transpired over the last decade. So it starts with World's Fair, but then it kind of went somewhere else. But I'll play you one from that book of music now. This is called Day and Age.

That was the tune Gardens, composed by the guitarist Julian Large, ending that set recorded by ABC Jazz in September of this year at the Melbourne Recital Centre. Head to the ABC Jazz website for the full track listing, and thanks to Adeniyi Adepoyebi and Millie McAuliffe for that recording. Well, I hope you enjoyed that concert in this week's Jazz Track Live. This has been Mal Stanley with you, and I hope you can join me at the same time next week here on Radio National.

0: production company is giving Adelaide people an opportunity to not only stay in Adelaide and do a professional production, but also be able to perform for their family and friends without having to buy expensive airfares.
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3: Hey there, everybody. Ira Glass here. So our show today is something that producer Hannah Jaffe Walt has been collaborating on with reporter Nicole Hannah-Jones. And Nicole's version of the story, which is in the New York Times Magazine, is something that many, many people are discussing online right now. Here's Hannah Jaffe Walt talking with Nicole Hannah-Jones. These are recordings made as Nicole was in the process of writing that article.
4: I'm going to make sure we're recording.
5: All right.
4: Has it been 10 years since you've been in here?
5: I'm trying to think when I'm like, damn, I know it's been a long time. How long has it been?
4: That's Nicole. And this is a ritual I find myself in with some frequency at my age, beginning social interactions with an accounting of time that inevitably leads to a conversation about the kids, where they were then and where they are now.
5: And my child was just getting ready to start school.
4: Mm-hmm.
5: And now my child is a sophomore getting ready to celebrate her sweet 16.
4: That is wild. 16.
5: She will be 16 next month. Yeah, time.
4: Nicole and I spent a lot of time talking about our kids 10 years ago and talking about schools. We were reporting together on education, specifically on inequality and systemic racism in American public schools. How decades of policy choices had left public schools deeply unequal, many schools completely neglected. And meanwhile, Nicole and I had little kids. And in our own lives, the conversation among parents was how to game the system to be sure that your children do not end up in one of those schools.
5: Literally, every middle-class parent, no matter what their race was like, you have to put her in, you know, talented and gifted prep courses because they test at 4, and you have to decide if you're going to put her in private school, but you're definitely not going to put her in the neighborhood school. And I lived in the heavily Black, high-poverty neighborhood.
4: These questions, what are you going to do about school, started right out of the gate.
5: I mean, my response was, she's one.
4: Mm-hmm.
5: And people would look at me like, oh, you're so naive. I remember people being like, you silly woman. And people actually felt that that was like not being a good parent, frankly.
4: This intense, often judgmental scramble is something parents in places all over America do. But in New York City, where Nicole and I live, it's arguably the most extreme version. Parents have spreadsheets of schools, endless advice. You're going to want to avoid this school, apply to this program, maybe move to a different neighborhood. Any contortion makes sense, not even to strive for an elite school, but to avoid a, quote, bad school. What were the bad schools? Well, New York City has one of the most racially and economically segregated school systems in the country. The, quote, bad schools that families with options tried to avoid were disproportionately Black, Latino, and poor. In her reporting, Nicole had seen that Black students all over the country are concentrated in schools like this, where they're less likely to have the best teachers or curricula or facilities. And one reason that happens is that wealthy and middle-class families like hers opt out of those schools. So Nicole, who had a young Black daughter and had been a young Black girl herself, when her daughter, Nadja, got to be school-aged, she did not make a spreadsheet. She did not game the system. She enrolled Nadja in a regular public school, the kind of school most New York City kids end up in. The students mostly came from the neighborhood, Black and Latino kids, poor and working class. Here's how Nicole saw it. She thought, if more parents with advantage, like her, are inside a school, they could add their weight. They'll be personally invested. They'll be paying attention and seeing when there are problems. They can advocate for a school, for funding, for more experienced teachers, for extra programming. So all the students in the school, including their own kids, have what they need to learn. Nicole wrote about all this in a cover story for the New York Times Magazine 10 years ago. And on the cover, there was little Nadja in her school uniform,

0: afro puffs, serious face, looking right at the camera. And the headline?
1: Choosing a school for my daughter in a segregated city.
0: I remember seeing it.
1: So that's the setup.
0: I remember seeing it and being like, oh, she did it.
1: Yeah. Yeah, because we, you know, you and I, we talked a lot about it.
0: It was an earthquake of a story. Nicole, putting the matter bluntly to parents, all of us gaming the system is making the system worse. What if we just stop?
1: I was really, really shocked by the impact that this piece had. You know, people were both writing, but also just sharing their story with me at my public speeches or other events that I was giving, like face-to-face, which was extremely powerful for me as well.
0: I feel like you're underselling how much
1: influence. What am I supposed to say?
0: So, like, there's school districts across the country that were suddenly talking about something that they had not been talking about, not just parents, but actual people controlling school policy.
1: Yes. In some ways, like, this was, like, my dream as a journalist. I became a writer because I wanted society to change. So I always write in a way where I'm trying to persuade people by making a moral argument.
0: That's what the story was, an argument. And it landed with so many people.
1: This story just, in some ways, like, never lost its legs. I was in Boston a few weeks ago, and a woman who has a six-year-old, her child wasn't even born when the story came out, said that this story guided her education decision-making for her child.
0: So, for 10 years, Nicole has talked publicly all over the country about every aspect of this article, except how it played out in her own life, for her and her kid. And she decided she wanted to write about what happened and talk through it. So many months ago, Nicole reached out to me to ask if I wanted to hear everything that happened after the article was published. Yes, I did. She thought all the people who read her original essay 10 years ago and thought about it and talked to her about it and passed it on to others deserved to know how it actually turned out. And she thought her daughter, Nadja, deserved a chance to share her perspective, too. Nadja was eager to talk. She had a lot she wanted to say about this. And she has a very different take from her mom's. What you're going to hear is a series of conversations that took place before Nicole published her recent New York Times article, as she was trying to figure out, in real time, what she would write about all this. I talked to Nicole, and later I talked to Nadja, and she talks to her mom. These are conversations throughout which I was so alert and on edge sometimes. It is rare to hear a person who made a big influential argument come forward and say honestly, this is how it actually played out, and then publicly face their teenager. Who subjects themselves to that? That's today's show, An Argument in 5 Acts. Two people willing to talk about some of the country's most enduring problems and look at how they unfolded in their own lives as mother and daughter. From WBEZ Chicago, it's This American Life. Stay with us. Act 1, Nicole's Choice. Nicole had been the one to pick the school back when Nadja was little. Her husband, Faraji, had been reluctant to send Nadja there. He worried they'd be hurting her. Asked Nicole, is this us experimenting on our child based on idealism? They'd argued about it. But once they resolved to do it, Faraji was all in. He threw himself into the school. Both of them were committed to being involved, and Faraji ended up even more involved than Nicole. They reassured themselves, knowing that if there were ways the school fell short, they could get Nadja help. And they'd be there, watching. They were both constantly assessing how it was going, where the school faltered, where it succeeded, what Nadja was getting. They were tracking all of it, including benefits that don't get factored into lists of New York City's top schools.
1: She got to spend her first 6 years of education in a school where most of the kids look like her, where

0: in her formative years, she didn't have that experience that I had of feeling less than other kids, of feeling like, is there something wrong with Black people, feeling different. Like, she didn't have that.
1: Like all of us, Nicole's own experience raising a child is always running parallel to the memory of her own childhood. Parenting is an ongoing act of correction. Nicole grew up being bused from her Black neighborhood to a mostly white, wealthier school. She was part of a desegregation plan. She's talked about the social isolation of being one of the only Black kids in school on our show before, the psychological toll of that. And she didn't want that for Nadja. And Nadja was a different kid, growing up differently than Nicole did. Her parents had money and college degrees. Nicole wanted Nadja to be in the mix with other kids, to see what she had that others didn't, and to feel comfortable with everyone.
0: I don't want my child to feel separate from other kids. I don't want her to feel that she's better than other kids. And she started to recognize the advantages that she had. I remember she came home. There was a classmate whose older brother had been killed. And Nadja was like, he doesn't have a coat. Can we get a coat for him? She had, like, empathy and humanity. And so I felt like that's why we're here. I believe in, like, a common good. I believe that, like, we have to be in it together.
1: Nicole was prepared for some things in the school to be hard. And she and her husband, Faraji, were in the school often. Faraji volunteered regularly, organizing parents, talking to teachers, addressing issues. He became co-president of the school's PTA. And still, there was stuff they didn't know till they heard it from Nadja, starting around first grade.
0: She would come home a lot and say things like, it's hard to concentrate, it's hard to focus, that there was a lot of disruption in the classroom, like things that we know often happen in high-poverty schools.
1: And they were having an experience parents in high-poverty schools sometimes have. They were having trouble getting the school to respond, even though they were so involved. In fourth grade, at a parent-teacher conference, Nicole and Faraji learned Nadja was not on grade level, which was not something they'd heard before. So they immediately emailed her teachers and principals saying, we want to see her schoolwork. Please send home all her graded tests and assignments so we can look through them and see what's going on.
0: They wouldn't send the schoolwork home. I asked them, and they wouldn't do it. I have to go to the principal. The principal instructs them to send the homework home. And finally, the principal is able to get the teachers to send. They send all this work home that Nadja had been doing. And I start going through the math, and all the problems are wrong.
1: Oh, no.
0: Like, literally, almost all the problems are wrong.
1: Like, the answers are wrong.
0: Like, he's just putting a check mark. He's not checking her math. He's not correcting her. He's not teaching her. Every single one is wrong. Yeah. Devastating parent moment. I'm like, what am I doing? What am I doing? What am I doing to my child? I felt like I was failing my child. Like, my decision was failing my child. God, I was so worried that I had done wrong by my child in a way that was irreparable. I remember sitting at the table that night, and I'm not naive, but I was in shock. There was the one part of just, like, what she wasn't learning. But there was the other part of, like, this little girl has all this confidence. She thinks she is amazing at math. She is smart, but she thinks she's, like, academically doing well, and she's not.
1: Nicole sat at the table, waiting for Faraji to get home.
0: And Faraji and I remember, like, as soon as he got home, I think he was at a school board meeting or something like that. And I'm like, look at this. And it's like, well, what do we do? Do we leave? Do we, like, take her out?

0: of this. And so we struggled with like what to do. I mean, we felt stuck because those other kids did not deserve not to be taught either. And the understanding that the consequences for them were going to be so much greater than for my child. These were already kids living in public housing, living in poverty, no power in our society. Faraji and I, we would have these discussions and we would be like, who are we if like the moment it gets really rough, we give up? Then what do we do it for in the first place? And in the end, we just felt, we felt we couldn't abandon the rest of those kids.
1: They made a new plan. They would stay in the school. They would get Nadja support and they were going to get the school support. Nicole asked a friend, a former math teacher, to tutor Nadja at home. And Nicole and Faraji threw themselves into getting help for the rest of her class. They demanded the principal provide remediation for the entire math class. They had numerous meetings with the district superintendent. He agreed to send an extra teacher into the classroom. Their teacher friend recruited other educators to come by the school and offer after-school tutoring. This was a sprawling, all-consuming project that took so much more time than simply addressing the problem for their own kid. But they'd say to each other, this is why we're here, in the school, not just for their own child's success. Success for them was both and. Nadja doing well and all the kids doing well.
0: It's like we recommitted, like we have to be here. But it tested us, for sure.
1: You said it actually might have been from your article that it can feel unnatural. It can feel almost unnatural to put your child in a school that you think isn't the best, most perfect school. Did it feel unnatural to you?
0: Unnatural? Yes. Yeah.
1: Say more about that.
0: I mean, every other decision that I'm making about my child is to try to give my child the best life possible. Trying to put her in the best situation, to give her the best examples, to protect her, you know, make life easy for her. So no, it didn't feel natural. But a lot of things that are the right thing to do don't feel natural.
1: So that was the balance of things at the end of elementary school. A shaky seesaw. They'd fought for better, like they knew they'd have to. They got help for Nadja, like they thought they might have to. And they stayed committed. For middle school, Nicole and Faraji chose a school in the neighborhood. It was mostly Black and low income. Test scores were not great. A public school plenty of parents would dismiss, but Nicole visited and liked it. Her district superintendent had recommended it as a school with a deeply committed principal who was on the ball, responsive to parents and students. And important to Nicole, this school had never screened students like some of the more sought-after middle schools. It didn't select kids based on their grades or attendance records or anything like that. It was open to everyone. Nadja made friends, joined the Food and Justice Club, did a lot of art. Outside school, she ran track. And then, one day in seventh grade, Nicole and Nadja were in the car. Nadja was 12 years old. Nicole picked her up from school, and Nadja said she and her friends had been researching schools online and looked up their own school.
0: She was like, did you know my school had test scores like this when you decided to send me here? I paused, you know, like hand on the wheel, driving. I'm like looking straight ahead. And I'm sitting there like, okay, what am I going to say out of my mouth that's going to make sense to her? And, you know, it's like, I knew this day would come. I wouldn't say I, like, talked a script over in my head of what I would say, but I knew it would come. And yet, it's like, the words that I'm, like, formulating in my head to explain why I chose this really sounded really hollow.
1: Why? Like, what were you?
0: Well, you know, I'm like, yeah, I knew that the school had these test scores, but test scores are not the most important thing about a school. And it was really important to me, you know, my own values. I felt it was really important to

0: to be in a school with like most of the people in our neighborhood. And she's sitting there and like, I see out of the corner of my eye, this look like, that sounds crazy. Like, what? You mean like you had all these resources, like you could have sent me anywhere. You could have sent me to the best schools. And you're saying like you just chose not to?
1: So your child is asking you a question that you've spoken about this on hundreds of stages. You've written hundreds of pages about it. Like, you know what to say. Why do you not know what to say?
0: I do know what to say. And I say it. But what I'm saying is, as I'm saying it, I know it sounds hollow coming out of my mouth. But I really believe that. I mean, I come from a people where I know my life, literally, in a literal way, is only possible because people were willing to sacrifice for a larger good. I mean, sacrifice like put your child through a white mob. Sacrifice. Sacrifice like get assassinated on your front lawn. Sacrifice. Sacrifice like get thrown off of the land that you worked. If everyone says, well, I would love to do that. I believe in the concept of equality, but, you know, I can't make a personal sacrifice. We don't get there. I don't live my life. So I know what I'm saying to her is right. But I also know that she is a 12-year-old child who looks at you not to, like, give her moral clarity, but to give her a life of opportunity. So I'm just kind of repeating what I've said and hoping that she'll move on, but she is not. She's angry. It hasn't been, she's like, it's not a good school and I could have been at a good school. And so it's like just round and around. And now I'm like, oh my God, like she's really not going to let this go.
1: Did you think she's going to ask me about this sometime? I'm going to explain to her. Did you think about just giving her your article?
0: No. My child's not reading 10,000 words that I write. She's not.
1: She's on the cover, though.
0: She's
1: it's
0: on
1: her
0: the cover.
1: Picture.
0: No. No.
1: Really? Has she never read it? Do you think she's never read it?
0: I don't think so.
1: No, I don't believe that. Really?
0: I promise. When you ask her, the answer's going to be no.
1: I am going to ask her. That's coming up. The answer to that question and so many others. I talked to Nadja, and then she and her mom talk. No one is a prophet in her own home. Act 2, Nadja. Okay, your mom told me she didn't know if you had read the article about choosing your elementary school. Have you read that article?
2: No.
1: You've never read that article?
2: Well, no, I have not. I have never read it. I've never found myself to read it. Maybe I should because of my mom.
1: Well, also because it's about you.
2: Well, yeah, but I never read it.
1: Nadja has been listening to her mom give talks her whole life. She says she knows what the article was about, her school. She went to her school. She lived it. She didn't have to read about it. What was the school her mom chose, wrote 10,000 words about choosing, actually like for Nadja?
2: It was just regular, like it was fine.
1: It was just school.
2: Yeah, I don't really remember a lot from elementary. I was like really into art. I like to draw a lot. I was loud. I still am, like chatty.
1: Did you ever wonder why you were in that elementary school?
2: No. It was just a school that she picked for me. I didn't really care about it. I wasn't ever thinking about stuff like that.
1: She was lonely sometimes when girls were mean. Regular kid stuff. Nadja remembers fourth grade, they didn't do much in class, and that her mom had issues with her teachers. She thought it was weird that her third grade teacher was absent a lot, but fifth grade was fun. It was all fine. What Nadja wanted to talk about more was middle school, sixth grade. That's when things got hard for her. She says in middle school, other kids made it hard to learn. There were fights.
2: Problems all the time, like we wouldn't even be able to play in gym because the kids wouldn't stop acting out. It would be, like, all the time. They would be throwing, like, fart bombs and stuff. There was, like, no punishment. It wasn't, like, stopped. So because of that, it's just not fun. You can't do anything, and they're ruining your chances to do things just because they can't act right. It was, like, really bad. I think I would come home to complain to my mom all the time.

0: Like, bro, these kids are always like fighting and they're always disrupting like class. I'm not trying to be in this type of environment and I wasn't enjoying it. I remember we got our like report cards back. I think there was like 7 kids in that class who were like on honor roll and the rest were like they didn't. The school was so easy. I'm like, how did you not get? I don't know.
1: Wait, you're like, how did people not get honor roll? Is that what you
0: Yeah,
1: mean?
0: right. Because it was like, it was just a really easy school.
1: Did you have homework?
0: No.
1: No homework?
0: No. None. Zero. Like,
1: How did you feel about that?
0: I thought it was bad. I think I complained about my friends. Like, we don't get anything. We're not getting work. Like, we're not getting any
1: You wanted
0: work at
1: homework?
0: home. We did. We honestly did want to get more things because we knew that we weren't learning enough. We didn't know anything.
1: And then, in seventh grade, Naja's teachers and friends started talking about the next step, high school. New York City has hundreds of high schools. The top schools, there are things you have to do. You have to apply, get good grades, you have to take a test or audition. It's a whole process. You need to do research, go on tours, you have to engage. If you're an ambitious seventh grader, or even just a kid who cares about status, as nearly every seventh grader does, this is when you start to become aware, if you are not already, that there are, quote, good schools and bad schools, and you fit somewhere in that system. And if you didn't know about it till now, you are probably already behind. Naja and her friends started researching the top high schools. It was in doing that research that they looked up their own school.
0: And we were just shocked. Test scores were really low. Everything about the school was really low.
1: What'd you think when you saw that?
0: I was like, wow. Like, that's why we're not getting anything. Like, we have nothing. You see all the reviews, you see the parent reviews, you see student reviews, you see everything.
1: And test scores.
0: I think we looked at those scores all the time.
1: You did?
0: Yeah, I think we looked at them all the
1: Like you
0: time.
1: kept returning?
0: We kept looking at other sites, like how the school was, and it was not great.
1: She remembers bringing this information to her mom, and she remembers her mom trying to explain her thinking, but Naja doesn't remember exactly what her mom said because she says it made no sense.
0: I didn't ever agree with like her response. All I know is that I wasn't having it. I was just like, why? Why am I here?
1: Naja was mad, and she wanted an answer. Act three, Naja's choice. Nicole tried to answer Naja's questions over and over. But Nicole understood things about Naja's school and the school system in general that Naja, as an 11 and 12-year-old, did not. Nicole knew that because her middle school didn't screen students, because it didn't select some students and turn others away, what that meant is the school had a high concentration of kids who showed up on day one to middle school already behind. Most kids had gone to elementary schools that were struggling. Many had diagnosed learning disabilities, and almost all of them experienced poverty outside of school. From Nicole's perspective, Naja's middle school was doing a pretty good job of trying to serve all its students. Nicole had been inside lots of schools as a reporter, and to her, Naja's school seemed organized and deeply caring, and unlike Naja's elementary school, responsive. When Nicole brought Naja's complaints to teachers and administrators, they got back to her right away. They tried in earnest to address things. But none of that was changing how Naja felt. She kept returning to their argument about why she was at this school. Why? At sometimes random moments.
2: She would, like, we'd be in the kitchen preparing food, and she'd be like, "I still don't understand why you did that." And I'm like, "Oh my God." I'm like, I, you know, like, she's not letting it go. And you know what she said? Like, you weren't in the classroom.
1: Right. It's not your
2: It's
1: experience.
2: not, right. It's not your education. It's not your experience. And I deeply heard that. And she's not, you know, an 8-year-old child. She is a young woman who's done her research. And I'm like, I don't want this to haunt me for the rest of our relationship. That's why what I ultimately decided, this is like, I don't know, fifth, sixth conversation slash argument, where I said,

0: No, you are absolutely justified in feeling how you feel. You certainly, if I had made different choices, would have had very different educational experience. And because of that, I'm going to now let you make the choice for your educational experience going forward. For high school, I would let her choose.
1: Wow.
0: So she would decide what school she wanted to visit, and she would decide what school she wanted to apply for.
1: This is a 12. She's a 12 at the time? This is a 12-year-old? Yeah. Mm-hmm. And what was her reaction?
0: If anybody has ever parented a 12-year-old girl, then you know her reaction was like, yeah, but you still shouldn't have did that. I still want to talk about what you did. You're trying to move on, but I'm not over that. So that was her response. But then she was like, really? Like, you're really going to let me? And I was like, absolutely. Okay, great.
2: I'm going to a school that I want for myself. I'm going to a school that's going to be, like, hard to get into. Like, that's really good, that has high scores. That's what I wanted to do. I wanted better education. Just, like, learning more, or, like, homework. Like, having more curriculars, or, like, just more subjects. I didn't want to be in a majority black school. You see all these schools, prestigious, like, they're mainly Asian or mainly white. And it's like, if I've been in these schools where it's majority black, it's like, I'm not getting anything from it at all. If you look at, like, the top schools, they're majority white. And it's like, if you want to go in a good school, you're going to have to go to a majority white school.
0: She comes back with her list of schools. And I internally cringed.
1: Why?
0: Well, what my daughter did was looked up the top achieving schools in the city. She found out, like, the best in terms of test score schools in the city, and that was her list.
1: The exact opposite of your approach.
0: Yeah.
1: What'd you do with your face?
0: No, I don't think I actually... it's impossible for me to have a neutral face, but I try. I work very hard. I'm like, I cannot believe this. Like, my child came up with, like, the exact opposite of my life's work. And every school on there is a school that screens and has hardly no black kids.
1: Nanja organized everything for high school. She researched the schools, found out when they had tours, how you get into them. The only time Nicole intervened was to insist that Nadja at least tour a selective, high-achieving, majority black high school. Otherwise, Nicole kept her word and let Nadja take the reins. Nadja began imagining more and more what she wanted from school, where she was heading in high school and beyond high school. Nicole teaches at Howard University, an HBCU, the mecca of black education and excellence.
0: Yeah, I mean, I've been ingraining Howard into her since she was, like, 3 years old. Mm-hmm. And then one day, she comes back from middle school and she says she wants to go to Harvard. And I was like, we have never mentioned the word Harvard in our household. What the hell is happening? I'm like, what? Did you accidentally say Howard? No.
1: I love that your child's rebellion is to tell her mother that she wants to go to Harvard University.
0: Exactly, and I'm disappointed. I'm like, what is wrong with you? You have to admire that the child is like, whatever is the best, that's what I want.
1: Yeah.
0: I both admired it and was appalled at the same time. Like, where are you getting these ideas? Who is putting these crazy ideas in your head?
1: Nadja submitted her high school application, ranking a dozen high-achieving schools, and she got into her top choice, a majority white and Asian school in a wealthy neighborhood, almost an hour commute by subway from her home. She started freshman year.
0: Within 2 weeks, she was ready to transfer. She wanted to transfer out of the school.
1: Wow.
0: And I told her no. I was like, look, we went through a whole process, you're going to stay here and we're going to figure it out. Like, this is life. This is real life.
2: The girls were different. I noticed that there were kids that were comfortable saying the N-word. I also experienced that.
1: There were white kids that were saying the N-word.
2: Yeah. That's everywhere. But it was like, I never really experienced that in person. It was like kids that also came from very good homes. Like kids that also came from like very rich households.
1: And did that affect you? Or
2: I thought they were like too bougie and had high egos.
1: How were the academics? That was the thing you had really wanted.
2: When I got into that school and they were talking about all these things, I'm like, what are we talking about? I never learned this. So it was kind of bumpy. Like, it was hard. It was really stressful.
1: Yeah, that sounds stressful.
2: I've never got a C before. I never really got those grades in middle school. And when I saw that, now it was just like, ugh. It sucked a lot.
0: She didn't feel like she fit in. She didn't feel like she had anything in common with most of the kids.
1: Were you surprised that that was her experience the first few weeks?
0: No, not at all. That experience I have had.
1: That was the experience you were trying to protect her from.
0: Exactly.
1: One of them.
0: One of them, yeah. Probably the most devastating thing is you spend like their whole lifetime trying to build up the sense of themselves. Just as a parent parenting a child, but also me trying to build my child's confidence as a Black girl and the inherent intellect and worth. And then it can be destroyed like in 2 weeks in this school. Freshman year, it was the first time a teacher ever called about like behavior for Nadja, that it never happened. She had never had behavior problems. She was angry. She was really angry that for much of that year.
1: Nicole and Faraji focused on getting Nadja tutoring and support. And Nadja settled in. She made new friends. She caught up academically. She stopped asking to transfer. She's doing well. This was the new status quo. And this is where they were when I started talking to Nicole and Nadja, toward the end of Nadja's sophomore year, the second year at the high school that she'd chosen for herself. Nicole and Nadja had come into the studio to talk, not knowing exactly what the other thought about this whole experience now. Some time had passed, and they'd stopped fighting about it. Nicole had not written her new article about all of this yet, and she had questions. She thought, now that Nadja was doing so well, she'd been able to get into her top school and succeed there. Nicole wanted to know, if I asked Nadja what she thought of her mom's choice, would she still say it was terrible? Act 4, Nicole and Nadja. When they showed up together, I could tell just by watching the way they interact that Nicole and Nadja enjoy spending time together. They're comfortable. Nadja's 16 years old now. She tells me her top pick for college is Howard. Not Harvard. Howard. She likes it, she says, because it's in D.C., it's got a nice campus. Plus, she says, I'd get to be with my mom. They both act like this is a completely regular thing for a 16-year-old to say and want. And that is how I know they're close. And that a lot has changed. I had talked to Nicole about all this twice on her own before she came in with Nadja. And I talked to Nadja alone for almost an hour and a half while her mom waited outside. I got Nadja's thoughts on the experiences she'd had in the different schools. And it wasn't until the very end when I said, is there anything else you want to say, that Nadja mentioned the argument with her mom. They hadn't had it for a long time, but Nadja said she had brought it up again when she was feeling behind at the beginning of high school.
2: Like, Mom, if you didn't put me in these schools, I would have been okay.
1: What'd she say?
2: She said the same thing. She said, I don't know what she said.
1: I don't even know what she said.
2: All I know is I complained to her. So.
1: So you know that she said the same thing that she said the last time you had the conversation, but you don't actually know what that thing was.
2: I don't know what it was.
1: Do you want to know?
2: Yes.
1: I think we could probably get the answer from her because she's sitting right outside here. Nicole, you up for coming in? Hello, Nicole.
0: Hello.
1: Nicole sits next to Nadja and they talk. No. I'm going to bleep the name of Nadja's high school when it comes up in this conversation. They're sitting side by side and Nicole begins laying out her case. She's clear vulnerable, tells Nadja this was a hard choice, the hardest choice.

0: not just still. Seems to be listening carefully. As Nicole says, public education is just so deeply unequal and always has been. Black kids in particular, segregated and denied a fair and equal education.
1: What do we then do? Do we just say, well, it's nothing I can do? Or do you try in some way to make some intervention? It's like, why should my child be the one that's rescued? Like, you should escape what we consign so many other kids just like you to. I just will never feel right about that.
2: Why? It makes no sense. You're talking about, oh, I'm just going to give you the worst just because it's not fair that you, I didn't ask to be born. All you're supposed to do is just like put me in a good school. Like, oh, well, I didn't want to put you in a great school and have you have advantages over other kids. Isn't that what you want? Isn't that what you want me to have? Is that not a normal thing you want me to have? You don't want me to.
1: You
2: have,
1: do, though.
2: Okay, yeah.
1: But you do. You have advantages. You have so many advantages.
2: Right, okay, so not. But I'm not saying, I'm saying in school-wise. I'm in school every day. Mm-hmm. I was in that building every single day. That doesn't make sense. I'm there more than home. Obviously, I get more in general, but school is the most important thing.
1: That's fair.
2: Everyone's not your kid.
1: That's
2: you can't
1: true.
2: Save everyone who doesn't want to be saved.
1: That's what you think, though? You think, like, other kids don't want better?
2: I'm not saying that. I want it better. All the kids in my school wanted better. There's no benefit that came out of you putting me in those schools. There's no benefit at all. Could you tell me a benefit?
1: You want me to answer that?
2: Yeah,
1: benefit for the school?
2: What benefit did you provide the school?
1: I think that's a great question. I do think it was a benefit of us being in those schools. We brought resources. If you remember, when
0: Nicole runs through a bunch of examples. Your dad organizing parents at the school, intervening when there were issues with teachers, making sure kids who couldn't afford field trips would still get those opportunities. The principal creating a recognition breakfast for kids who made the honor roll wouldn't have happened if you weren't in the school. Nicole goes big and specific. The benefits of kids having friends from different backgrounds, our moral obligations to one another. Nadja is not waiting for her to be done. She's jumping in. Opportunities for all kids? Like what? You made friends with different kinds of people? Who? Dad being involved had a big impact? How?
1: We don't have to actually agree. It's okay for us to see this in a different way. But
2: no.
1: Ultimately, you got into your first choice of high school.
2: But you could have had me way higher in education.
1: Do you feel like your life is being held back?
2: I don't think that, but I didn't want to feel like I didn't know anything because I was set back in other schools. I didn't want to feel like I was dumb. In ninth grade, I did feel like I was dumb. It did feel like I didn't know anything. It was like, oh my gosh, like you're the, like a dumb black girl in a white school.
1: Mm-hmm.
2: That's what it made me feel. Why should I have to suffer with that? Why couldn't you just benefit kids in another way? Like, there is other options.
1: I don't think you can change. I think we have decades of people saying they were going to change a school from the outside, and I just don't think you do. I think New York City is full of people who write checks and people who say, you know, I believe in equality. I mean, what we were trying to do was not just about giving some additional funds to a school. We were trying to change the power dynamics.
2: But that doesn't connect to why did I have to be in the school? Like,
0: Nicole says, okay, remember what happened in fourth grade when kids weren't being taught? Do you remember that? That wasn't just happening to you.
1: The only way, though, that we know that's happening is because we're in the class and we're in the school. And had we not been in the school, we wouldn't have ever known that was happening.
2: There are ways that you could know that kind of stuff.
1: But there aren't. And we've talked about, like, over and over, like, our lives are the products of people who didn't just say, we think segregation is wrong, we think injustice is wrong. Like, they were willing to put themselves, their families, their children on the line for that.
2: So you put me on the line to help a school, but it didn't work.
1: I put you on the line,
2: but even,
1: in hopes of
2: even when you knew,
1: making a change. Yeah. It's not like I never had any doubts about my choice. I did. And

0: The only reason I'm okay with my choice now is I'm like, you're fine. I felt this was important. I tried to do the right thing.
1: And I think I'm fine because I'm in the school I am now. I feel like if I picked a different choice that you wanted me to, I don't think I would be fine.
0: Okay.
1: And I think this choice was good for me. And I do appreciate you for saying that.
0: I think your choice is good for you as well.
1: Yes.
2: They'd done it. Nicole had committed to letting Nadja have her say. She felt she owed it to her. And Nicole was committed to putting all of this out into the world. And as a final step in this whole process, she fact-checked herself. And she was in for a shock. Let's give this an act, a mini act, a postscript. Act 5, the evidence. She was checking her memory on things as she wrote her story for the New York Times Magazine. And Nicole looked through old emails back and forth with Nadja's schools, messages to principals and teachers raising concerns.
0: And there's like pages of emails. I don't even remember sending that many emails. And I'm a writer and I'm a journalist, so my emails are very detailed. Like every time I'm emailing the principal, I'm quoting my daughter. I'm listing all these details, the issues we were having, not feeling like we were getting the proper response, my worries, my concerns, my, like, Nadja came home and said that her teacher was gone again, and this is like the fourth time the teacher was gone, and there was no sub, and Nadja said she had to go in the kindergarten class, but she's in second grade, right? And not just like a record of my making complaints, but a record of like non-caring, like the principal not responding, the teachers not responding, over and over and over and over again. And I'm in Texas that day and I'm getting ready to go give a talk and I'm sitting in the hotel room and I'm just reading all of these emails. And it was crushing to read them. And I was like, damn, like you really, to make this work for yourself mentally, I just forgot. I had just pushed a lot of that out of my memory, I think, to be able to live with the choices we were trying to make. And I understand my child feeling very betrayed by our choices. This is why my baby is so angry.
2: Did you tell her any of that?
0: Well, she calls me. She calls me right as I'm sitting there. I'm like sitting at my desk, just going through all these emails. And I'm like, I'm not crying, but I'm teary-eyed. I'm just sitting there. So she calls me and I pick up. And I'm trying to make my voice sound normal, but she hears that I'm upset in my voice. And she's like, what's wrong, mommy? And I'm like, nothing, everything's good. And she's like, what's wrong? And she asked me that maybe one more time. And then I just told her, I was like, I've been reading the emails from everything that was happening with your schools. And I'm sorry. And I just told her, like, I don't feel like you got the education you deserved, and I don't feel that I listened to you enough. I just said, I'm sorry.
2: What did she say?
0: She was quiet for a second, and then she told me, I'm kind of glad you're seeing this now, because I don't feel like you listened to me. I don't feel like you tried to understand that. And I just apologized again, and I said, you're right. The stakes were so high for me personally. I feel like the stakes are so high when it comes to the issue of integration and equality that I couldn't admit to her that, yes, you did bear a cost. And I don't know that we made the right choice. I don't know what the right choice is.

0: would be?
1: I was stunned by this turn. I have never heard Nicole talk like this. I've never heard most people, my closest friends, be this truthful with themselves about their choices, especially when it comes to our kids and schools. And talking about those choices in public? Never. Why? So all of us can judge or feel smug or angry or vindicated or however you have felt listening to this? It's not like Nicole is the only one out here making a choice. We all live in the same world she lives in. We all live with schools that are segregated and unequal. We all make choices. Imperfect, complicated choices. Nicole's just the one who's reckoning with hers. Deeply. And in public. And I think the less you talk about a choice, the less you scrutinize it, the easier it is to live with. Nicole is in a strange, new, and disorienting place these days. She's a person who's used to making an argument. And now, she's not sure what to argue for. Not just because of her experience with Nadja, also because of what Nicole's seen in her reporting over the last decade. For years, Nicole's writing pushed for systemic change. In particular, she's argued that we need to integrate public schools, racially and economically. And in her reporting, she's talked to so many people who put their lives into that fight, who sacrificed, made real life-changing sacrifices that they hoped would lead to a bigger transformation. And so little has changed. Public schools are unequal and segregated as they were 10 years ago, 30 years ago, 60 years ago. If you sacrifice to make a change, but change doesn't come, all you're left with is the sacrifice.
0: And so what am I arguing for? I don't know anymore.
1: Whoa, Nicole.
0: I know.
1: A lot's happened.
0: A lot has happened. The base of the argument is that what we are doing to Black children is immoral. And that I am not wavered on. I will not waver on. I want us to understand that we choose this. I don't want us to be absolved by it, not even me. I want us to come at the end of this story sharing my sense of devastation. I feel like the culmination of all my work is I'm going to force you to bear witness to what you choose and what I choose.

0: Our program was produced and edited today by Nancy Updike with help from Ira Glass. Nicole's article is called In Fighting for Every Black Child, Did I Betray My Own? And you can find it on the New York Times website. It was edited by Elena Silverman. 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I'm Chana Jaffe-Walt. Ira Glass will be back next week with more stories of This American Life.
1: What do you get when you put a bunch of comedians, criminologists, and Australia's most compelling crimes on telly together? 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Join me, Julia Zamiro, as we dig into false confessions, criminal profiles, and the cases the country never quite got over. Turns out, funny people ask the best questions. 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
2: French actor Juliette Binoche will be with us after the news in the BBC's Arts Hour. She discusses her morally complex new film, Queen at Sea. Also, American actor Bill Pullman on playing groovy jazz legend Bill Evans' father. And Welsh actor Matthew Rhys on Widow's Bay and The Beast in Me and his multiple Emmy win. That's after the news here on ABC Radio National.
3: ABC News with Glenn Lauder. The Sydney Roosters have won their first NRL premiership since 2019 after defeating the Newcastle Knights 19 points to 18 in the grand final at Stadium Australia in Sydney.

0: The Roosters trailed by 6 points at halftime but took charge in the second period, with Billy Smith and Mark Nwangadidwaze scoring tries before Newcastle's Greg Marju crossed to set up a grandstand finish. Retiring Roosters veteran Daly Cherry-Evans, whose 69th minute field goal ended up being the difference, says his one-year spell with the Tricolours was a dream way to end his NRL career before moving to the UK.
1: This is a great club, and at times people tried to make it about me. You can't win a comp with one person. Everyone's got to do their job, and I just did my job. It's a great club from the top down. I'm so grateful to have won it as a part of this great club.
0: Federal police are investigating Australian links to a Fly Dubai pilot accused of attacking a colleague in a cockpit. Sources have confirmed the co-pilot was issued a student visa in 2014 and studied in Australia between 2015 and 2017, after which he left the country. His visa was cancelled in 2019. The ABC understands his visa was not cancelled on character grounds, but due to his lack of enrolment in a course, rendering him ineligible for a student visa. The United Arab Emirates Prosecutor General is alleging that the co-pilot was attempting to carry out a terrorist attack by using a crash axe to attack his colleague in the cockpit. Iran's speaker says the Strait of Hormuz will not reopen until 7 Iranian conditions set out in the June Memorandum of Understanding with the US are met. Tehran's received Washington's rejection of its latest diplomatic proposal. Mohammed Bakr Khalibaf says the US has recently put forward proposals through a mediator, but Iran's position is clear and firm. Meanwhile, British officials are reporting another strike on a ship in the Strait of Hormuz, with its crew reported safe. There's been another Russian strike on one of the bridges in the Ukrainian capital, Kyiv. Video shows a drone or cruise missile heading along the Dnipro River and hitting the North Bridge as vehicles passed across. Officials say they're planning temporary pontoon bridges, ferry services, and even a tunnel under the river to keep Kyiv connected. Brazilians are going to the polls in a presidential election which pits the current leader against the son of his ousted right-wing predecessor. Here's the BBC's Daniel Galas.
2: The two front runners in these elections will be very familiar to Brazilian voters. The left-wing president Luiz Inácio Lula da Silva is seeking a second consecutive term and a fourth overall. Senator Flávio Bolsonaro is the son of jailed former president Jair. Polls show the race is very tight and will likely go to a runoff later this month. The campaign has been marked by a series of controversies and scandals involving the country's patron saint, Supreme Court judges, and a jailed banker accused of corrupting some of the country's most powerful institutions.
0: The Victorian opposition says it will invest more than $1.2 billion into the health system to reduce elective surgery wait times if elected in November. The plan would see a newly elected coalition state government pay more than 100 private hospitals and day surgery centres to service public sector patients. The Liberal leader Jess Wilson says the plan will halve the state's elective surgery waitlist over the next 4 years.
3: Elective surgery, despite its name, it's not optional. These are critically important surgeries that will change lives. We'll see people being able to go back to work, to see them no longer be in pain and suffering. And so what we will do is we will expand capacity across the entire health system.
0: One of the hosts of the first ever episode of Play School in Australia, Alistair Smart, has died at the age of 90. He started his career in theatre in the early 1950s and appeared in television productions in Australia and the UK, including Number 96, Skippy, The Sullivans, Sons and Daughters, A Country Practice and Neighbours. Mr. Smart featured on the very first episode of ABC's Play School, which aired in 1966, and continued to appear as a presenter for the next 27 years. And Max Verstappen has claimed his first Formula One win of the season, triumphing in the Bahrain Grand Prix being held in Malaysia. The event had been moved due to the ongoing conflict in the Middle East. The Red Bull driver started from pole position after the race had to be delayed because of heavy rain and finished ahead of championship leader Kimi Antonelli in second and Ferrari's Lewis Hamilton in third. Australia's Oscar Piastri has finished back in sixth place. That's the latest ABC News.
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6: Hello and welcome to the Arts Hour from the BBC World Service. I'm Nikki Beatty, bringing you a truly scrumptious, star-studded lineup of global guests and some cultural companionship with the best global arts, entertainment and culture conversations from across the BBC. Coming up, I'll be talking to the back-from-the-dead visionary Danish director Nicholas Winding Refn about his latest movie, Her Private Hell. We'll hear from the Oscar-winning French actor Juliette Binoche about her widely debated new film, Queen at Sea. British author Candice Carty-Williams talks about bringing back her much-loved character Queenie, and the American actor Bill Pullman discusses playing groovy jazz legend Bill Evans' father in his latest film. Also on the show, man of the moment, Welsh actor Matthew Rhys on Widow's Bay and The Beast in Me, which have just earned him a record-breaking scoop at the Emmy Awards. And our cultural critic traversing these cultural waters is Xing Xing. Xing, before we set sail on our arts voyage, what cultural highlight would you like to recommend to the world this week?
7: I've really enjoyed a book called Leash, as in L-E-A-S-H, by an author called Jane DeLynn. It's actually quite an old book that's having a bit of a renaissance online. It was published in 2002 and it was edited by Chris Krause, which I think is part of the reason why the book's having a little bit of a renaissance. And it's about one woman's journey into a sexual subculture in the world of BDSM. And frankly, it makes 50 Shades of Grey look like a walk in the park.
6: Really? Why do you think it's having a sort of revival then? What's that about?
7: I think it's quite a boundary-pushing book. And I think people are looking and they're hungry for books that kind of play with controversy, but in a very sensitive and intellectual way. And it is definitely a book that challenges you, which I think very few books manage to do nowadays.
6: Thank you, Xing. First then, French actor Juliette Binoche has won acclaim and multiple awards for her roles in over 60 films, including Three Colours Blue, Chocolat and The English Patient, for which she won an Oscar and a BAFTA. Her latest film, Queen at Sea, won the top prize at this year's Berlin Film Festival, and it doesn't shy away from complex and contentious intergenerational issues. Juliette Binoche plays Amanda, who, in an early scene, walks in on her elderly parents having sex. Her mother has severe dementia, which raises the question of whether her stepfather, played by Tom Courtney, has informed consent. The actor told the BBC's Samira Ahmed about where Queen at Sea goes from there.
8: Amanda, my character in the film, is in shock. And, of course, Amanda's reaction is to protect and call the police immediately. And so from that, the film, you know, spread like
9: spirals,
8: a big,
9: doesn't it? Yes.
8: Yeah, it goes on and on and on and on. And she, and my character is out of control because she doesn't know where she's going to. But there's the first instinct is to protect and stop what my stepfather, Tom, playing by Tom, is doing. So this film is like, it's an interesting bomb. It's a silent bomb in a way, because you don't know where you're going into as you start. But then it goes on, and it becomes this immense mountain. How you don't know how to deal with it. You know, how do you deal with your parents going older and when there's forbidden.
9: So, well, your character, as you say, calls the police, and soon officialdom is involved in assessing the mother's care. And the film cast real officials, including a social worker, to play a social worker in those scenes. I'm interested in how it affected the performance that you give, playing opposite a non-professional with real professional insight.
8: It's always wonderful when you have real people, because they know what they're talking about, and so you believe them. It's as simple as that. But of course, I was asking a lot of questions about, you know, what in this case, in that case, you know, asking about what they know, what they've been through. And it was the perfect combination for a film.
9: And what about working with Tom Courtney in particular on this, as someone playing quite a difficult character? You know, he's kind of in denial about what's the state of his wife's mind and also his own aging, isn't he?
8: Yes, but you see the transformation of his character is wonderful, as mine as well. But with Tom, it was very genuinely easy. We talked a lot about the situation, the conversation about how it feels like to be in that situation. But there was a lot of care and giggles, I have to say, because it was wonderful to be around with.
9: I'm glad to hear it, because it's a bleak subject and it's one that people don't often want to think about.
8: Yes, but the thing is, I think in any situation in films, whether it's darker or lighter, whatever you want to call it, being truthful to a situation brings light.
9: Interesting. So you've been an international film star for so long, and I was thinking back to, you know, Unbearable Lightness of Being, The Lovers on a Bridge, which you mentioned in 1991. What was your vision for your career at that point around 1990, when you were already a star, but you were still very, very young?
8: You know, as an actor, you're going step by step because you don't know the road. You want to survive and try to make your life as interesting as possible. I don't think I had a view, and I couldn't have a view like today. I don't know what my life is going to be like. I have no idea. And I don't want to know, because life is about not knowing. And that's the fun of it. It's because the unknown is bigger than what you imagine or you think, because you're not in control. Life is not about controlling.
9: Yeah.
8: And I mean, it's so interesting. It's never the same.
6: Juliette Binoche and Queen at Sea is one to look out for, but it's harrowing, confronting and distressing. And I felt that the performances were really naturalistic, which sort of made it even more powerful. Xing Xing, you're our cultural critic this week. What are your thoughts on Queen at Sea?
7: I mean, you're absolutely right. It's really not an easy watch. And I think everything about the film, from the score to this kind of icy greyness that pervades the visuals, makes you feel slightly on edge, even though what's happening to them is relatively everyday drama. You know, it's not the stuff of epic dramas or tragedies. It's just a story of one family that's kind of cracking under the strain of a mother's dementia diagnosis. But I just loved the performances on this. I thought they were so restrained, completely unsentimental, and so powerful because of it.
6: That's the right word, unsentimental. So in what ways does it deserve the acclaim it's been getting? What nerves it touching for people, do you think?
7: It made me think a lot about aging and desire. And part of the reason why I think this film is so powerful and doesn't slip into, you know, just completely unbearable to watch, is because running concurrently alongside the drama of her mother and her stepfather's relationship, she has a teenage daughter who's also exploring her own desire in a very spontaneous, warm, caring environment, I would say. And it doesn't feel manipulative or, you know, tragic in the same way that you might view her stepfather and her mother's relationship. So I think because there's that levity, it kind of brings it to life in a way that it wouldn't have done if it was just a portrait of her mother and her stepfather.
6: There's something also about a Juliette Binoche film and performance. This signals quality and excellence to me. What about you? And if you agree, why? Why is that?
7: I think even from her really early films, the ones that we all know her for, like The English Patient, Juliette Binoche has such a warmth and expressiveness to her face, even when she's portraying complicated, knotty emotions where, oh, you're not quite sure if she's doing the right thing, as you do during while watching Queen at Sea. You never feel as if she's holding you away as an audience. She's almost inviting you in to feel her emotions. So she's enormously empathetic and relatable, I think, as an actress.
6: And her face moves.
7: And her face moves, which is very important and increasingly rare in Hollywood.
6: It so is. Thank you, Xing. You're listening to The Arts Hour from the BBC World Service. I'm Nikki Beatty. Queenie, author Candice Carty-Williams' debut novel about a 20-something British-Jamaican aspiring journalist, was a bestseller, which she later adapted into an 8-part TV series. It was hailed at the time, a bit reductively in my humble opinion, a black Bridget Jones. Having written several other projects in the meantime, Candice has now revived her character in a sequel. Queenie is working on it. We find the eponymous heroine, nearly a decade on, doing a piece of investigative journalism into experiences of motherhood for black women, finding herself in a fertility clinic and told she might not be able to easily conceive. Queenie suddenly realizes her biological clock is ticking. Only problem is, her array of disastrous and often comic romantic liaisons with different men don't throw up an obvious candidate for a potential father.

0: I wanted to ask you, you know, the success. I mean, it was a phenomenal success and it sold so well and you know, truly did become a thing that everyone was talking about. It crossed over into, you know, cultural conversation. How was that? How was that to process and deal with?
1: I don't think I processed it still.
0: Let's go through it now.
1: Okay, thanks. But I think I was just like, okay, that's the thing. But I guess, like, you know that people talk about it because people, I guess, like, tag you and stuff and you kind of think, so you kind of just have an idea of it, I think, through social media. But then, like, I went to like a black-owned gallery in Mexico, like deep in Mexico, and in the bookshop there was a copy of it, and I was like, wow, how did that get there? And someone was like, well, it's quite a big book, isn't it? And I was like, is it? Is it like that?
0: Global acclaim.
1: So I think it's just like, I think I've just still been learning, like, it went to places, didn't it?
0: It really went to places. Yeah. It really went to places. And then did that, you know, was there any idea when you were writing it? Was there an element of it? Or, I don't know, something about Queenie herself? Or, I don't know, the storytelling that made you think, maybe this will be a breakthrough book. Did you ever have that feeling?
1: No. I was just like, let's hope for the best. And I think with everything in my life, I'm just like, we'll throw everything at it, we'll work really hard, and we'll just hope for the best, because you just know, like, every, you know, things just happen. And I think that, you know, like I said, I worked hard, I put a lot into it, and I knew that the one thing that people, I think that I wanted it to be relatable. Mm-hmm. And I think a lot of people, they find that, you know, Queenie might not be them, but there are elements of her mm-hmm. that they can see themselves in. And I think that could have been one of the reasons why everyone, you know, ran with it in that way. I think every woman.
0: Yeah, well, she's a bit like a messy and like she's like sort of self-sabotagey and she's also like a bit annoying.
1: Yeah, very.
0: Is that okay to say?
1: No, do you know what? Like, people are always like, oh no, she, and I'm always like, I'm annoyed by her. I tell you what, I'm most annoyed by her, actually, because I've written chapters that you're not even going to see because they're so annoying. So yeah, no, like, I am, but I think that we all are a little bit. Do you know what I mean? Because we're all like the main character in our own world. Yeah. And actually, we don't realise, probably quite annoying to everyone else.
0: But there is something I was saying this morning about characters, that definitely more with characters than I guess with people in real life. Yeah. But you kind of like them being a bit annoying or a bit irritating, because it's kind of, you know, you want to see where this is going when you're reading.
1: Yeah. But also, when I'm writing it, I'd be bored if I wasn't writing someone mm-hmm. who wasn't annoying or wasn't like a bit sort of like really, like, she kind of pushes, I think. She pushes you in loads of different ways. And she definitely pushed me as a writer. Just to kind of explore, like, how irritating can we get on the page without an editor saying, we've gone too far.
0: I think you write really beautifully about families, be it your actual family or, you know, friendship groups and your chosen family. What is it that sort of, you know, remains a source of inspiration for you or fascinates you about family groups?
1: I feel like we are our family in the ways that we do and don't want to be. And my family, you know, I sort of am obsessed with them. And also I'm like, stay away from me. I slipped my disc last week and everyone was in my bedroom. And it was the most stressful thing of all time. I live by myself. I don't want to see anyone. I look up, my nan is there. She's massaging my legs. My mum is opening the window and she's closing it again. My niece is jumping on the bed. My sister is downstairs shouting. Do you know what I mean? But I love them. But I'm also like, it's a lot. And I'm really interested in all of these people in your life that you didn't choose. Mm-hmm. And it's like, would I? I don't know. But you know what I mean? So it's like, you know, my back is fine. And I was like, I don't want to see anyone for weeks.
0: Yeah, we love you. Just can't stand you.
1: Yeah. So I think I'm interested. I always write about what I'm interested in I find funny mm-hmm. and what I find, you know, like, fascinating. Uh-huh. And so, yeah, that's always going to start there.
2: Candice Carty-Williams talking about her latest novel, Queenie is Working on It. Our cultural critic on today's Arts Hour is Xing Xing. Xing, we both read the original Queenie. How do you feel about her bringing her back?
3: I think it makes sense for this current day and age. Mm. I think the fact that Queenie's now a little bit older and is now pondering big questions like her biological clock completely aligns with the women I know who are around Candice Carty-Williams' age and Queenie's age now. You know, thinking about parenthood, thinking about fertility, not really knowing what the right solution or way out of the problem is, while also sort of being trapped in almost mid-20s approach to relationships and dating. I think it's a really relatable situation to be in.
2: It's interesting to hear how the book hit a nerve outside the UK, including in Mexico, but why do you think that was?
3: I think people just love reading flawed characters, even if they are incredibly annoying. Like, I think Holden Caulfield from Catcher in the Rye comes to mind. What an incredibly annoying man to spend any time in the head of. But people love Kachin Narai. And I think spending time with flawed protagonists allows us to, in a

0: sideways move, confront our own flaws and feel not quite so alone when it comes to it?
1: Good point. But I wouldn't know, because like Mary Poppins, I'm practically perfect in every way.
0: Indeed you are.
1: Thank you, Zing. You're with The Arts Hour and I'm Nikki Beatty. The American actor Bill Pullman has been a stalwart of cinema for 40 years. He starred in movies as varied as Sleepless in Seattle, Lost Highway, Spaceballs and Independence Day. And on TV, in prestige shows The Sinner, The Burrows and Torchwood. His latest film is a biopic called Everybody Digs Bill Evans, in which he plays the father of the titular jazz pianist. The film dramatises the legendary Village Vanguard recording sessions by Bill Evans and his band in 1961, something Bill Pullman cited as one of the reasons he was drawn to the project, as he told the BBC's Nimone.
2: I don't know who figures it out, but apparently I've been told that for people that understand live recording, they say it's the best live recording ever made, some of them.
3: Yeah, and it's been much lauded, that particular performance. And like you say, the actual recording of what was happening. And we see some of that. I mean, it's beautifully shot in black and white, isn't it? It's redolent of the era because it sort of takes us back there without having to take us back there because of the visuals. So that's what it feels. That's what it felt like watching it.
2: Yeah. And of course, my part of it was a discrete part of the center of the movie, particularly. And but when I saw the movie at the Berlin Film Festival, it was a bunch of months ago, I was struck by how Grant Gee, the director, assembled it all together in a way that he's just so aware of the tasty sound, he makes use of.
3: And the tasty look as well.
2: And
3: the light.
2: Look, and the look, he really
3: just
2: understood.
3: Just special. Yeah. So as Bill Pullman is alluding to, your part is not in that performance that we actually see because you are playing Bill Evans' dad.
2: Yes. So a guy who really was supposedly not really interested in all the things that his sons were interested in. Mm. But golf was a big thing for him and with his boys. But and Laurie Metcalf plays the mom.
3: So there's this
2: kind of strange way where Bill is at the bottom of the barrel. And no one is taking him in anymore because he's a nuisance with his addiction and things. Mm. And he goes to, he was raised in Plainfield, New Jersey, but Harry Sr. and his wife went down to Miami and was living down there. And so Bill shows up on the doorstep, and these are two people that don't know how to even say the word addicted, so they don't.
3: It's amazing. No, they don't. And I mean, as Laurie plays it beautifully as mom, she kind of knows, but she's sort of watching something unfold that really is, like you say, alien to her. I found it's beautifully shot and poignant. And the filming of that place where you and Laurie are as playing mum and dad in Miami, the heat and the claustrophobia kind of come off the screen. Didn't you and Anders Danielsson Lee, who plays Bill Evans, bond over music? I mean, during the making of this?
2: Well, it was... Yeah, some music, but it was more the fact that we both come from these medical families. Mm. And, Anders is notorious for being a singular element in the acting world in that he's Norwegian, has a good American accent.
3: Yeah.
2: He can play piano well, and also he's a medical doctor and works as a medical doctor. So, but he comes from a family that... has been both in showbiz and in medicine. And so we bonded over a very similar kind of pattern.
3: Your backgrounds. How interesting, given the characters you were playing who were bonding on screen. I did want to ask you actually about a Bill Evans track, because obviously he was prolific. Was there one particular one that struck you while you were making Everybody Digs Bill Evans?
2: Well, I since my character really didn't know much about him, that I really loved that, creating that moment of like hearing that new Sunday at the Vanguard album for the first time as they get it, and who would think that be a scene in a movie that would be an interesting scene? But the scene where he gets the album, puts on the vinyl, and sits in the living room of this weird house in Miami, Florida with his mom and dad, not knowing, you know, what they're going to think of it. And it's a really interesting sequence to hear, just watch people listening to music.
3: Yeah.
2: Grant G's genius.
1: Bill Pullman discussing Everybody Digs Bill Evans. Zing Sing, do you dig Bill Evans or New York jazz of that era?
0: I have to confess, I am not a jazz expert, but I think the idea of situating a film in that era while trying to make it look like what we think of as the New York jazz scene, you know, black and white people smoking furiously in small yes. underground clubs. I think aesthetically on film, it looks fantastic.
1: Music biopics about specific gigs or eras are definitely a thing at the moment. Edo Flux, Colin 75 earlier in the year about Keith Jarrett's legendary show. But not just about jazz. I mean, the Bob Dylan film A Complete Unknown charted him moving into more electric guitar. And there are new Oasis and Pulp documentaries. I don't know if the rest of the world cares about that, but how do you like your music biopics?
0: I don't like straight biopics. Mm. And actually, one of the best music biopics for my money is the Robbie Williams biopic that came out in 2024, Better Man, where Robbie Williams is played by a CGI chimpanzee. And it sounds absolutely bonkers at first, but then as time wears on, you completely forget he's being played by a monkey.
1: It's amazing, isn't it?
0: It is a real feat of storytelling, I think. And I think also communicates something quite deep and profound about Robbie's own character and personality himself. Apparently, the filmmaker asked Robbie Williams if he was okay with being played by an animal, and if so, what animal did he consider himself most like? And Robbie went, a lion. And the filmmaker decided to go with chimpanzee instead.
1: That is good intel. So that is a good recommendation as well. Thank you, Zing. And that's it for part one of the show. But don't go away. Coming up, I'll be talking to filmmaker Nicholas Winding Refn about his first film in a decade, Her Private Hell. And we'll hear from multi-Emmy Award winner Matthew Rhys. The Arts Hour's back after this.

0: Welcome back to the Arts Hour from the BBC World Service with me, Nikki Baddy. And if you've only just joined us, in the first half of the show, we heard from French superstar Juliette Binoche, novelist Candice Carty-Williams, and the actor Bill Pullman. Coming up, the Welsh actor Matthew Rhys, who pulled off a first at this year's Emmy Awards. We'll hear from Peter Samoa, the Ghanaian trumpeter. And Xing Xing is still with me in the studio with her cultural critics badge on. At the recent Emmy Awards, Welsh actor and TV star Matthew Rhys made history when he became the first person ever to win two lead acting Emmys in one night. He was named Best Lead Actor in a Limited Series for the psychological thriller The Beast in Me and Best Lead Actor in a Comedy for his role in Widow's Bay. Those wins also made him the first person to win Emmys in all three major acting categories, having already taken Best Lead Actor in a Drama Series in 2018 for his role in The Americans. What a superb series that was. We thought we'd revisit an interview Matthew Rhys gave the BBC's Lucy Owen talking about the comedic horror Widow's Bay, in which he plays the community's beleaguered mayor, Tom Loftus. Here he is explaining a bit more about it.
1: It is based in a small island about 40 nautical miles from New England, and Tom Loftus, the part I play, is hell-bent on turning the island into the next kind of Martha's Vineyard or Nantucket. However, he is informed by the locals that this may be very difficult as the island has a very checkered past, of which he's strongly of the opinion it's just been a run of bad luck. But it turns out the locals may carry more truth than he would wish for. Dun, dun, dun, dun.
2: So, and the island, it's remote, isn't it, as well? It's got all the ingredients for something really spine-tingling and creepy. There's no Wi-Fi, dodgy mobile phone signal.
1: No, none of that. It's one of the great things about it, setting it in the 80s, is you remove all that technology that kind of can make storytelling that much easier.

0: were more convenient if people could text or check the internet, et cetera, et cetera. So the smart thing, what Katie Dipple, the writer, did was by setting it so far off the coast, she removed all modern technology. So it is very analog. People still use landlines. There's no internet. And I think that just lends itself to the community and their suspicions. But it also strips away the convenience in a way. You have people far more willing to kind of get in their car or truck and investigate rather than just text someone and go, is everything okay? Which I love.
1: And I do like a thriller with a bit of supernatural thrown in there. So what can you tell us about the sea hag?
0: The sea hag is one of the prominent myths on the island that if you encounter the sea hag and she butts you, if she has blood under her nail, then she can basically track you down.
1: Talking of horror, I feel like we've all seen you in a completely new light in recent months. You know, we've had the Beast in Me, you're playing that mean, nasty, ruthless billionaire Niall Jarvis.
0: I think he's just misunderstood.
1: Do you think?
0: That's how I played it.
1: Okay. But it seems like you're quite enjoying playing a bad guy.
0: All the cliches are true about playing bad guys. They are like little juicy steaks you can get your teeth into. And as long as you don't get too mustache twirly, which is what the director used to say to me, sometimes he would literally mime twirling a mustache if I was getting a little too... they're just a lot of fun. They tend to be, I think, a little more dramatic because their role in the piece is to be a little more extreme. So, it's just a lot of fun. And something I'm not used to doing. So I was even surprised when they came to me with Niall Jarvis and Beast in Me because it's not the kind of role I'm approached with. So I jumped at the chance because it was something very new to me, but something had an incredible, maybe too much fun in doing. But as the children said, I'm glad to see the world is seeing the real me.
1: Yeah. Nice. That's nice for them. Do you know what? It's so lovely hearing about all your incredible success that you've been having over many, many years now. But it wasn't always that way, was it? You know, it was a tough start and you nearly threw in the towel, didn't you? Can you tell us that story?
0: When I considered another career?
1: Yeah.
0: It was after I did The Graduate. I did The Graduate in the West End with Kathleen Turner. And I, very arrogantly, and one of the great lessons, I think, in this work is the second you think, oh, this is it, I've kind of cracked it. I'm good now, I'm set up. It'll take the rug from under your feet. And it was one of the great lessons for me in realizing you have to surrender to whatever it's going to throw at you. So I'd done The Graduate on London's glittering West End with Kathleen Turner. I went, ha-ha, here I go. And then I didn't work for a long time after that. It was well over a year and a half. And I was just at work. I couldn't get a cold, let alone an audition. And there was one day I was walking past the Army recruiting office in Charing Cross Road. And I stopped. And I was just looking in the window. There's a colonel sergeant outside. And he just went, do you want to come in for a chat? And I went, yeah, I will, actually. And I went in and I had a conversation. And then he said, why don't you come back for the next week for a real interview? But and we'll see how we go. And I said, yeah, all right. So the next week I went in and I met with an officer and we sat down. He interviewed me and he asked a number of questions about why I had interest in joining the army. And he was incredibly suspicious of me. And he said, so you've been working as an actor for 4 years. I was like, yes, I have, yeah. And he goes, and is there any part of you that wants to join the army in some kind of research role? And I said, no, not at all. And then he said, all right, maybe we'll consider a second interview, possibly in X amount of time, and we'll be in touch. And I went, okay, yeah, great, thanks. And then about a week later, I got a rejection letter from the British Army saying, thank you for your interest. Good luck in your career. And I went, oh my, I can't even join the army. I said, things are really bad. But I do think that officer was just so wildly suspicious. You're joining for all the wrong reasons.
2: Matthew Rees discussing Widow's Bay, which is streaming on Apple TV. Our cultural critic, Zing Sing, is with me in the studio. Are you a Widow's Bay fan?
3: Yes, it is very funny. But also, I want to add, genuinely scary in parts.
2: Oh, no.
3: It actually is. And I think...
2: I think this is the problem. I avoided this because The very strap line and the idea of this just made me think it's not for me. And then, keep your finger on the cultural pulse, Nikki Badey, I watched it. I watched every single episode, but I didn't find it scary.
3: Really? Not even the episode where he goes into the crawl space underneath the haunted house?
2: No, because I just know it's a bit silly. But I'm not saying that's a bad thing. I'm glad you were scared. But let's talk about how chilling he is in The Beast in Me. Now, that was scary to me. What do you think about his range?
3: I mean, he's so versatile, isn't he? I think he has this very unique everyman quality about his face. You could walk past him in a supermarket and you wouldn't really take a second look.
2: Good point.
3: But he really communicates the sense of an everyman mask, but underneath there's this tension or there's something else roiling the surface. And, you know, in The Americans, obviously the secret is he's a Russian agent.
2: Yeah.
3: You know, in Widow's Bay, he's the beleaguered mayor who's trying to put on a chirpy facade, but underneath he's just like a mess of anxieties and contradictions. And obviously in The Beast in Me, he's carrying a much more sinister secret. So I think he's just very good at communicating that kind of double face.
2: Yeah. No, he's a consummate actor, or a protean actor is probably the right word, isn't it? It's extraordinary to think, I mean, he's made history winning 3 Best Actor Emmys across 3 different categories now, but that he almost gave up acting. What's the lesson for us in that, Zing?
3: Oh, I think it's never give up, surely, because who knows, maybe one day an Emmy-winning series might drop into either of our laps.
2: Do you think it would for you or me?
3: I mean, I hope it does.
2: Thank you. You're listening to The Arts Hour from the BBC World Service. Danish filmmaker Nicholas Winding Refn has spent 3 decades making films that are visceral, stylized, and defiantly unconventional. From The Pusher Trilogy and Bronson to Valhalla Rising, Drive, Only God Forgives, and The Neon Demon. Raised between Copenhagen and New York, the director has pushed genre and narrative to their limits. After a decade away from feature filmmaking, he's returned with Her Private Hell, a feverish blend of science fiction, horror, fantasy, eroticism, and camp, set in a mysterious futuristic metropolis. The film follows a troubled young woman, Elle, played by Sophie Thatcher of Yellow Jackets fame, searching for her father, and an American GI, played by Charles Melton, who's attempting to rescue his daughter from hell or from the mythical serial killer, the Leatherman. Are you keeping up? The origins of Her Private Hell might be deeply personal. Following life-threatening heart failure in 2023, when Nicholas Winding Refn died for nearly 25 minutes, he's described coming to this film as a kind of creative rebirth. Nicholas joins us now from Vienna. Welcome, Nicholas.
4: Thank you very much for having me.
2: Nicholas, there's a reference to the Danish fairy tale writer Hans Christian Andersen in the first couple of minutes of the film. And you have described this film as a fairy tale. I'm interested to know, before we talk specifically about this film, what stories did you grow up with that activated your imagination and creativity?
4: There's so many. I think the one that made most profound impact the first time around was The Ugly Duckling. Because it's about transformation. And I think for me, creativity is about transformation, transforming from an object to an experience or vice versa.
2: And this is the first film you've directed in 10 years. It's also the first film you've made since you died. How has that death changed the way that you're approaching your creativity?
4: It's not so much that it has changed it. I think I'm more conscious of time. It's a cliche when you come back from the other side, you have emphasis on time because you know how little you have left. But it does give me an insight to many other understandings of petty nonsense that you spend your time worrying about instead of spending time on something that's actually meaningful.
2: We all need to maybe die for a few minutes, don't we?
4: I would say I'm the happiest dead person who came back in the world.
2: Will you explain? I'm aware of what happened to you, but perhaps for Zing and other people listening, you could tell us what actually happened.
4: I had what's called a leaking heart, which means that one of my valves broke. And then my blood runs backwards and my lungs were filling up with blood and I was drowning, which meant that I was diagnosed right away as a death situation. And I was scheduled surgery 2 weeks later. And it was one of those uncomfortable realities where they were going to open up your chest and do terrible things to you. So it was a very difficult 2 weeks. But then after the first week, I was able to meet the surgeon. And it turned out to be the Tom Cruise of surgeons. He was just, I can fix you. I can make you better. I can make you new. And he could operate on me in a different way. And I asked him to videotape it, which he did for me. So I know what I look like on the inside.
2: Wow.
4: And when I woke up, he had not gone through my chest, but through my side with a telescope. The man was a genius. He went through my body with his hands into my heart, sliced open my heart and fixed my valve and pulled out again. And I was almost as good as new, or even better. I was like RoboCop.
2: Nicholas, what was the first image, idea or feeling that unlocked her private hell for you?
4: Well, I had two ideas. One was a young girl coming to a city that doesn't exist, and a GI going to hell to bring back his daughter. And they were very opposite ideas. So it was hard to find a narrative that could combine them. And then I had this leather man, let's call it the glam monster. And from that, I could create a triangle. And then in a triangle, you can create a narrative.
5: There's not a single person that is like you. Say it with me. I am unique consciousness, and I am made of stardust. The moment you forget that is the moment you disappear.
2: The film seems to inhabit a world where desire and power and violence are entangled. What were you interested in exploring about those relationships?
4: I don't really know why I do what I do. I've never really tried to understand it. I'm not a politician in that sense. I make what turns me on, essentially. What gives me a feeling of life and desire. It's a form of fetishization. It's creativity without definition. It's like a flow of energy. I don't have any skills, really.
2: Yes, you do.
4: I never had any skills.
2: Yes, you do.
4: I understand what you're saying, but it's more like this. I didn't have any abilities as a child. But then I learned that if I could ostracize myself and make that into an object, that could become my skill. So if I could essentially make everything coming from my heart, then that would be my way of expressing. And then obviously the moving image is what always excited me.
2: Talking of the moving image, there was something quite unsettling about the way I was seeing the characters, particularly the women at the center of this story. How did you think about the gaze of the camera on those women for this film?
4: Well, like everything, it's a collaboration between the actresses and myself. You know, a gaze is a point of view. Everyone has. It's a form of individualism expression. There's nothing wrong with whatever gaze you're seeing it from. It depends on how it affects you and how you work with it.
3: Zing, you've always been really interested in depictions of violence as well. I wonder what it is about violence that interests you as something to explore on film.
4: I mean, I don't like violence, and I certainly don't like anything that exploits it. But I believe art is an act of violence. Art is to violate you, because that's how it inspires you. Art has to penetrate your brain to plant a thought, an expression, an emotion, because that's what makes you human. So for me, art is the most powerful mechanism in the universe. It's like water. We can't live without it.
6: Beautiful, sweet, powerful. You either have it or you don't. Have you heard?
5: There's been another victim of the Leather Man.

0: Is he a ghost? A monster? God?
1: If you think he's playing games with you, he is.
2: I think of your films as often communicating as much through colour, through sound, through composition and rhythms as they do through the dialogue. And I was thinking about the costumes and the makeup in this film. What were your notes to those creatives in those departments? Let's start with the makeup, because I mean, whether it's crystal teardrops and lots of lashes on Elle or glittery, shiny shapes, what were your notes to the makeup department?
3: I collect toys, specifically Japanese toys. And I've always really enjoyed dolls. I have daughters, so I've bought a lot of dolls through my life. So in a way, Her Private Hell was my ability to play with dolls and make them up and put clothes on them.
2: And in terms of the costumes, what did you tell your costume department? Because, I mean, there were some incredible outfits.
3: Well, I said, make it look glamorous. It's fantasy. You know, creativity is about imagination. I used to make films about capturing authenticity. But at a certain point, I became interested in unreality. Because the color palettes are larger. It has almost an endless scope of potentials. So the costume was more like, make it extravagant and make it fun and make it kitsch.
2: This might sound a little bit ignorant, but I understand that you're colorblind. But how does that then affect your choices for tones and presumably lighting?
3: Well, I am colorblind, which means everyone else has to be colorblind.
2: But what do you see? Like, there's a red coat, for example, a famous red coat in this film. How do you see that?
3: Red.
2: Okay, you do see red. So what?
3: I've been told from experts that it's green, that I can't see green.
2: Ah, okay.
3: And
2: okay.
3: Anything that falls on, and then I can't see midtones. I can only see contrast color, I'm told.
2: Right.
3: But then I never know because I don't know what the difference is.
2: Yes.
3: But I can only make something that I can see. So everyone around me has to work as if they're colorblind so I can see it. So it's a very interesting process.
2: Yeah.
3: I very much enjoy it.
2: So after all these years of filmmaking, what do you think you're still trying to discover about cinema and your creativity?
3: The real struggle is always, what is cinema? What's cinema now? I mean, what we're doing is cinema. We're talking. We can cut between the two of us, three of us, four of us, how many are going to be in this call. We can color grade in it, put music to it. And our dialogue is natural. Then that's cinema. Cinema is many things. But I think for me, what justifies the existence in something that continues to evolve is the collective experience. We live at a time when the AI is very much dominating our narratives or the algorithm. So I wanted to make a movie the AI could never make. Mm. I wanted to make a movie that was the enemy of the algorithm. Because I think those things are mostly important, especially when I look at my kids' generation, that they have to have something that is the antidote to normalcy.
2: Nicholas Winding Refn, thank you so much. And Her Private Hell is in movie theatres across the globe this week. Zing, isn't he fascinating?
4: He's such an idiosyncratic director and speaker.
2: Idiosyncratic is the perfect word. I'm going to stick with that. Finally, on today's Arts Hour, music. Peter Samua is a Ghanaian trumpeter, composer and musician based in the Netherlands. As we're about to hear, he recently performed live at the Jazz Ahead Festival in Bremen, Germany. And here he is introducing himself and his music to the BBC's Soweto Kinch.
5: My band is made up of Antoine de Bruin on the piano, Marijn van der Ven on the bass, Jens Meyer on the drums, and Danny Rombout on percussion, keeping the groove alive. I'll be playing my latest album entitled Walking Distance, fresh from the box. So I'm happy to share it with the people here. And it's a mix of jazz and Arabic influence, hip-hop, blues, and funk, and post-bop jazz vibes, like the Freddie Hubbard direction vibes, and Wayne Shorter also, those vibes.

Honestly, I listen to the music to get inspiration of what type of album I want to put out. So with this one, I was listening a lot to Freddie Hubbard with Wayne Shorter, some hip-hop vibes also, some blues, and also Soweto Kings as well. So I got inspiration, and, you know, from all those areas, and just also from daily lives activities, like waking up in the morning and having breakfast and walking to a destination, you know, just I found out that these music, these different genres, they have one thing in common, that you can fuse them, you know. So that's why the album is entitled Walking Distance. And the titles of the songs, some are 300 meters, intersection, crossroad, junction, you know, just it relates to how different genres are connected together. Tonight at Jazz Ahead with my band, I'll be playing 300 meters, which has a very steady groove, heavy bass line, and just jazz improvisation on the flugelhorn. I'll play on the flugelhorn for this track. And also on the album, is I recorded with the flugelhorn, so it has the warmth, energy, and warm sound that comes with it. Hit play.

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1: Thanks, Nikki, for the BBC's Arts Hour. I'm Tracy Tromf, and this is ABC Radio National. The brilliant and ballsy Chrissy Amphlett, lead singer of the 80s band The Divinyls, has featured in a two-part Australian story about her life called Wild. Check it out on iView. Unfortunately, Chrissy tragically passed away from breast cancer at 53. To coincide, though, with this series, the release of three lost songs she had co-written with Tim Finn. This one is called Crash.

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5: Hello, James Carlton with you now. God forbid is coming up after the news. Can you actually trust the news? 3 in 5 of us say yes, the figure much lower in North America. Are we just a decade behind them, or is something different happening in Australia? It's an important conversation. We'll be joined by Canadian journalist Tara Henley, Media Watch's former host Jonathan Holmes, and media insurgent Scott Mitchell to ask who broke the news and who can fix it.
6: ABC News with Glenn Lauder. The Sydney Roosters have won their first NRL premiership since 2019, defeating Newcastle by 19 points to 18 at Sydney's Stadium Australia. Here's ABC Sports' Andrew Moore.
7: The Roosters seemed to have the game in control for the most part, but they were down 12-0 after early Newcastle tries to Francis Manulele'ua and to Kalen Ponga. But vitally, Mark Nwonganitawase scored for the Roosters just before half-time, 12-6 Newcastle. Billy Smith scored in the 8th minute of the second half, 12-all. A Sam Walker penalty goal kicked them out further, and then Nwonganitawase brilliantly scored again in the 60th minute. It was 18-12. The game sealed with Daly Cherry-Evans in his

The world has trust issues, not with its mother, with its media. Yes, the once trusted mainstream media is now untrusted. Hi, I'm James Carlton. Welcome to God Forbid on ABC Radio National and across the Pacific on ABC Radio Australia, the panel show about the things we believe. And today we turn the lens on ourselves because 3 in 5 Australians say they believe TV, radio, newspapers, they trust them, but fewer than 3 in 10 Americans trust their media. Does this mean

0: we're doing something right, or that we're perhaps just a decade behind. Maybe the question is moot because so many younger Australians don't get their news from TV or radio, or certainly not newspapers at all. Our guests today, Tara Henley. She was a journalist at the Canadian Broadcasting Corporation, the publicly funded broadcaster in Canada, before resigning over what she saw as a conformist dogma around race and identity. Her new book is called The Trust Spiral. Also with us, Jonathan Holmes, a stalwart of ABC current affairs journalism for many decades, not least as ABC Media Watch presenter. And in our Melbourne studio, Scott Mitchell, former ABC journalist turned insurgent, co-hosting the podcast Lamestream, a pun on mainstream media, the lamestream media. Welcome to you all. Tara, we'll start with you and get to your resignation shortly, but just relay to us the scale of the concentration and contraction of the North American news media industry.
1: Well, first of all, it's really good to be with you. Thanks so much for having me. I'm looking forward to the conversation. The thesis of the book is really that at the heart of our problems is an economic problem. We've seen it crumbling. I've been a journalist for 25 years. My entire career has seen that decline. In Canada, as in the United States, we have a lot of geographic consolidation. We have corporate consolidation, mass layoffs and outlet closures. We have a very unstable, precarious environment for young journalists coming up.
0: Jonathan, tell me the Australian side to this story.
2: It's not quite as dire, but it's pretty dire. So many small newspapers in country towns have closed completely. There are literally news deserts in large parts of provincial Australia. Even in the suburbs, there used to be local papers that told everyone what they wanted to know about the local council and that sort of stuff. A lot of them have gone.
0: So no news for that region or that suburban area at all?
2: Well, there is still the ABC, and that has 85 bureaus around Australia, many of them one man or two person bureaus, but they do a bit. And, you know, funding for that has been increased slightly under this government in order to try to do something about those news deserts. But it's a dire situation.
0: And Scott Mitchell, what's your take on this?
3: We've also seen huge concentration of media ownership. You know, now there are really only four major media corporations owned by an increasingly small number of owners who are not necessarily interested in quality news, in in-depth reporting, in reporting all the kinds of stories that different communities may want to know about. It is content to a lot of these big conglomerates to fill space and sell advertising into, and that is hugely damaging as well.
0: And it wasn't ever thus?
3: I mean, it was ever thus to a degree, but I think that greater competition, less concentration of ownership, meant that there was a motivator to get readers of your newspaper to pick up your newspaper, not the competitors, switch over the channel. And that competition meant that there was a reason to spend on news, to have the resources needed to do good news because you were competing. And I think a lot of these bigger corporations that have concentrated treat it as there's a passive audience sitting there. We'll hang on to them for as long as they're still watching TV or picking up newspapers, and we'll pump out what we can.
0: Meanwhile, Tara, you could invert what Scott says and say there's more and more competition. There's more and more ownership. Journalism has been democratized. You have a popular podcast. Scott Mitchell has a popular podcast. I assume they are privately owned by Tara Henley Corp and Scott Mitchell Inc.
1: Yeah, I mean, like everything, it's complicated. I think that the democratization of the media has its benefits and it has its drawbacks. In Canada, the independent sphere is really struggling. We have a heavily subsidized media that favors the incumbents at this point in time. It is also very consolidated with corporate players. And our media subsidies have sort of expanded and have made it very difficult for young startups to compete in that environment and are keeping some of the legacy players that maybe could use to fail. I'm thinking of one, you know, newspaper chain in particular that's owned by a U.S. hedge fund. They work on skeleton staffs. They've consolidated a lot of their operations.

0: they do a lot of culture wars and opinion pieces, not as much reporting as a lot of people would like to see. On the other hand, I do think that in terms of the startups, it is an exciting time. If we can find a way forward with the business model, I think it's always better to have more voices in the public square, with the caveat that those voices are factually accurate. And we don't always see that with influencers at this point in time. And that's a concern as well.
1: This is interesting, Jonathan, isn't it? Because Tara was citing that argument that the publicly funded Canadian Broadcasting Corporation, to the extent that it's immune from market forces, can crowd out these newer, vibrant, small entries into the market. And at the other end, the criticism is made from the mainstream dominant commercial big players. I mean, you know, News Corp will say it's unfair that we have to compete with the ABC.
2: Look, there is undoubtedly a risk. The ABC is really one of the three gorillas left. If we ever got to the stage, and we may well, where there's only two gorillas in the mainstream media, News Corporation and the ABC, that would be a dire situation, because inevitably one would be seen as left and one would be seen as right, and we get onto all of that.
1: And the other gorilla being what, Nine?
2: Nine and Fairfax is the other big one, but they only have a newspaper presence in Sydney and Melbourne, a bit less in only online in places like Brisbane and Perth. In WA, you have a smaller gorilla, a chimpanzee, if you like, which is Seven West Media, which owns Channel 7, which dominates the news in Western Australia, and it owns the West Australian. Its owner, Kerry Stokes, was also a big mining magnate. That was also very sus in many ways. It's just undergone a takeover, and the company that now owns it has a substantial shareholding by Gina Rinehart. So it is a smaller and smaller group of big gorillas, and their motives are not always pure in terms of producing news.
1: And Scott, Jonathan says he will mourn the passing of any of the animals in this zoo. But you genuinely get people on the left, they'll say, I look forward to the day Rupert Murdoch dies because his children won't fund the loss-making Australian anymore. The Australian will go and that'll be the end of it. That would be a huge collapse of the journalism profession in this country. So similarly on the right, people who see the ABC as left-wing, they say defund the ABC, notwithstanding all that would mean.
3: Yeah, I mean, look, I'm not going to say that I'm going to shed enormous tears when Rupert eventually shuffles off. But yeah, I mean, he's already handed over control to his son, Lachlan, who has, you know, immediately one of his first acts was to cut journalists. And I'm not a fan of journalist jobs going. I think wherever those jobs exist, it's good to have more journalists. There are precious few newsrooms. Would I say that everything that is a part of those companies is journalism, is reportage? I mean, I definitely wouldn't shed a tear over some of the opinion hours of the formerly Sky News, now News 24. If any of those people lost their shows, I don't know if that's journalism. I don't know if I would care that much. But I genuinely believe all of these outlets can be judged by, to me, different standards. There are standards for tabloid journalism. There are standards for broadsheet journalism. There's standards for public broadcasting. And those are healthily different. And we can have a great debate about each of those and when they do bad, when media reporting can actually create harm, and when it does good in illuminating. And we can have a big debate about that. But they all fulfill important roles, I think.
1: And Tara, what are the standards at the Canadian Broadcasting Corporation, and why did you leave?
0: Well, let me first just say that I support public broadcasting. I came up in that model. I think it's really important, and I think it's more important in the sort of divided, polarized age that we are in right now. So I think that on paper, the Canadian Broadcasting Corporation has laudable standards and practices for the most part. Unfortunately, what I saw was a real narrowing of the terms of public debate and a quite pervasive groupthink in the newsroom. And so I think, yes, it did lean left, but that to me is less of a problem than the fact that it was very out of touch with other demographics, a kind of generational shift towards a certain demographic in the newsrooms that would be highly educated, largely white,

0: pretty consequential stories.
1: But Tara, the profession of journalism, and this is obviously highly generalized comment, it's not new that the profession is university educated, is white, broadly leans left. Is it that this makeup resulted in a different product, or do you contend the makeup itself changed?
0: If you look at, there's good data on this in the United States, the American Journalist Survey that was done over, I think, 5 or 6 decades. So back in the 70s, you had something like 58% of the press corps had a university education. Now it's 94%. And the same sort of trend with the politics in the newsroom. I don't think it's a problem if many people lean left. I think the problem comes when all of us lean left, when there's no other voices in the room. And the same with education, and the same with all the other demographic factors that I've talked about, is that I do think that it has changed. And I think that, you know, when I was coming up, the level of education itself has changed too. Some of my mentors didn't have a university education. Some of them didn't have a high school diploma. Now I'm working in newsrooms alongside people who have a master's at Columbia University. That, I think that is new. I think it's always been there, but I think it's accelerated and to our detriment.
1: Is this true, Jonathan? It's different, a master's degree at Columbia versus starting at 15 as a copy boy in a newsroom.
2: It's undoubtedly true. I think that's a very strong part of Tara's book, is looking at that elitization, if I can use that horrible word, of the journalism. I think it's just as true in Australia or in Britain as it is in Canada or the United States. And I agree with her that there is a big danger that newsrooms... I mean, not, it has to be said, in one of the three gorillas in Australia, because what makes Australia a little bit different is that News Corp is so powerful here. It not only has the equivalent of Fox News, which is, of course, extremely powerful in the United States. Sky News, as was News 24, is growing in power, especially in the regions here in Australia. Rupert Murdoch also owns all of these newspapers right across the country, usually is quoted 66, 70% of the newspaper readership, such as it now is, are Murdoch newspapers. And their culture of that organisation has gone further and further to the right over the last 30 years in a quite startling fashion. I mean, the doyen of political journalism in this country, Paul Kelly, who has worked for The Australian off and on, mostly on, for the last 30, 40 years, has come out fairly recently, I quote him in my little book, to say that objective journalism, the ideal of objective journalism, is essentially dead. That the only way that you can survive, as a commercial operation anyway, is to appeal to a particular political niche.
0: Wow.
2: He actually said in 2018, this was in the aftermath of a big crisis at the ABC, all of these organisations, the New York Times, the Daily Telegraph, the Guardian, the Macquarie, blah, blah, blah, they've all got a political stance. How can the ABC be impartial? How long can it continue the pretense that it is? This is the real dilemma of a public broadcaster. You cannot square the circle. It doesn't fit anymore. The hoax becomes more and more absurd. Now, that is Paul Kelly, our most prominent political journalist, saying that the objective journalism at the ABC is a hoax.
1: Tara, at least what three of those newspaper titles that were in that quote, I think you've written four. What's your reaction to this?
0: Well, I mean, my book is a defense of objective journalism and a call for more objective journalism. So that comment is very concerning. I do think that we are reverting back to an age. I mean, when you look at the evolution of objective journalism, it goes back to the 19th century, where you had partisan outlets that were paid for and funded by candidates and by political actors. And the shift toward objective journalism was a very key part of the democratization of news, of caring about the average person and what they think and what their experience is. And it was also a reaction to a number of historical forces, you know, egregious reporting errors in World War I and the evolution of philosophy towards Nietzsche and all the rest, much more critical thinking in the public, even cynicism. And we need to remember that objectivity is a defensive strategy for us as journalists, that we ourselves cannot be objective. So our methods have to be, you know, meaning

0: We have to have a collection of standards and practices that tries to mitigate against our own biases and blind spots, and to see the characterization of particular outlets as only speaking for one perspective is troubling. And I worry a lot about the news environment going back to what it was in the 19th century. Having said that, I do think that, you know, some of the major papers in the world have not done a good job of upholding, you know, the objective standards and practices that I came up with and that many of us came up with, and that there's work to be done on that front.
1: Scott, what do you say to this? You and I and all of us are inherently subjective in what we bring to our work because we're individuals. You can only be Scott at work. I can only be James, but we can both elect to choose tools of objectivity in our work. Is it still possible to be objective, or has Paul Kelly got it right in the quote from Jonathan?
2: Well, I'd ask, and I'll explain a bit, but I would love to hear what Jonathan Tara think of this. I'd ask, you know, why is objectivity essential for all good journalism? And to explain what I mean by that, I mean, when Seymour Hersh exposed the My Lai massacre to the world, he wasn't neutral to the war in Vietnam. He'd quit the Associated Press over them watering down his coverage of the war. He was writing for an independent cooperative of journalists who were all highly critical of the war when he published what happened at My Lai. That is one of the huge stories of the 20th century. And I think, you know, today it takes a different form, but to me that tradition is pretty alive at somewhere like Drop Site News, which has very avowed positions, but has broken huge stories, published exclusive documents about the war on Iran, about the slaughter of Palestinians in Gaza, done vital, vital work, and they don't claim to be neutral. That said, I'm not saying that that should be the standard for all journalism. You know, like, those independent journalists who have a position can still produce great work if they go through the rigors of the journalistic process. They go for responses to everyone involved. They interrogate their own work. They fact check. They do all of that. You know, at the same time, you have completely different roles in the media, like the ABC or the CBC in Canada, where I would agree that, like, another standard of objectivity needs to be applied because the purpose is different, right? It's something for the entire public of a nation to turn to feel like it belongs to them. And I may disagree with Jonathan Tara about precisely what that standard of objectivity is, but I bristle at the idea that there is a single standard of what objectivity is and that all journalism has to reach that to be of value. I just don't think that's the history of journalism and the history of good stories.
3: I completely agree with Scott. There's no question. I mean, there was a famous dispute a few years ago between Bill Keller, former editor-in-chief of the New York Times, and Glenn Greenwald, a maverick ex-Guardian journalist who now based in Brazil, who exposed a series of stories. And Glenn Greenwald is passionately opposed to the notion of objectivity. He says, you know, we've all got our prejudices, and the main thing is to acknowledge them, to be open about them, but to stick to accuracy and to stick to telling the best that we can, the nearest that we can to the truth. And he's been a very effective journalist in that style. I also agree with Scott that that is not an option for public broadcasters because, apart from anything else, we're legally obliged to strive for objectivity. Mm. But the interesting thing is that the ABC Act says that the ABC must maintain accuracy and impartiality according to the recognised standards of objective journalism. Now, the thing is, those standards are no longer recognised in most commercial media throughout the English-speaking world. They're simply not.
1: Tara?
0: I think it would be helpful to nail down what we're talking about when we speak about these standards and practices, because oftentimes when I have the objectivity debate with people, we may, you know, disagree on the definition of objectivity, but very few working journalists I know want to throw out these specific standards and practices. So let me just, if you'll bear with me, I want to read from an essay by journalism professor David Greenberg. So he's talking about the practices, and he says, in the reporting stage, they call for independently verifying sources' claims, talking to a mix of sources so as not to fall captive to one person's perspective. In the writing stage, they prescribe an antiseptic tone. No ideology, snark, self-righteousness, anger, euphoria, invective, or exaggeration. They call for furnishing evidence to substantiate

0: substantiate doubtful assertions. They stipulate the attribution of claims to let readers judge their validity. They require the inclusion of multiple competing explanations about complex or controversial issues. Having multiple editors review a story, photojournalism, no staging or doctoring images. But I guess I would just ask, is there anything there that we think we should throw out?
1: I don't disagree with that. I suppose, you know, when we talk about, say, talking to all sources from across a story, absolutely every journalist can do that. But as with all definitions, things get messy in the practice of them, right? And I think that, say, independent journalists who maybe have an avowed position on something are in more of a position to put certain voices first, more prominently than an ABC is, for very, you know, healthy reasons, and that those journalists who maybe take an avowed position on things can see things that others can't, can expose whether it's police brutality or things that happen in wars. They may be able to come from a position to put certain sources more prominently than others. I agree with everything Tara just said. That's a great distillation of the journalistic method. But in the practice of it, there is obviously such different interpretations of what it means to, say, speak to every, you know, available source of a debate. What is the prioritization of those voices? Who gets to speak, who doesn't?
2: And we have to also add, surely, the question of resources. I mean, more and more of the journalism, in quotes, if you like, that people listen to or watch or hear is in social media, is on things like TikTok, or its influences, or its people who are not professional journalists in some sense, who have a view on what they read in the mainstream media and elaborate on that from a very particular perspective. They don't have time, you know, honestly, the way that they operate, to check every source. They don't have editors crossing stuff out and saying, you know, you can't say that. It is a much more informal, a much more rapid and much more direct and usually opinionated kind of news, if indeed it's news at all.
3: It's not only they don't have the time, they don't necessarily have the intent. And what Tara, what you describe in that gold standard of journalism is, along with long-form investigative journalism, the costliest form, the most expensive form to make.
0: Yes, I think it's also important to talk about, I mean, if we all take as a given that we believe that journalism should be truth-seeking, where does that model fall down? I think it's useful to bring up a specific example. So in Canada, in 2021, we had a First Nations group come forward and say that, this is a huge story that's ongoing in Canada right now, which is why I bring it up, that they had found the remains of 215 children, some as young as 3, on the grounds of what was called then an Indian residential school. This caused a huge reckoning in Canada. We had our flags at half mast for 5 months. We had churches burned across the country. We had mass demonstrations. We had hundreds of millions of dollars in federal funding. And this was the story, in myself included, that we fell down on in the media. We did not ask for verification. It was considered racist to do so. And unfortunately, we are now at a point 5 years later where there is no evidence to corroborate these claims. And we have activists in the country seeking to criminalize any discussion of this issue. And it got all the way to the Senate. It was thankfully voted down. But the amendment to one of the bills in the Senate was to criminalize residential school denialism, it's called, with a 2-year prison sentence, which would have jeopardized the work of many journalists in this country. And so this is what I'm talking about when I talk about accuracy. Many activists on this story, many people of very good intent, but we missed the story. We didn't get to the truth. And we have now had our paper of record, the Globe and Mail, come out and say it was a failure of journalism. This was an incredible claim. It requires scrutiny. To date, there's no evidence.
3: Scott, is this where advocacy journalism falls down?
1: I think that orthodoxies, if an orthodoxy takes hold that prevents journalists from interrogating things, that's not good. I know that there's been a lot

0: of discussion about, and look, it's pointed at my generation, which is maybe why I feel it, is often it's about activist ideas clouding news. I think orthodoxies in general cloud news judgment. Orthodoxies existed long before activist ones. You know, were police shootings across the world, but particularly in America, were police shootings, did we miss that story for decades? You know, when black men were shot and the community would say, you know, he was shot while unarmed, how many times, how many hundreds and hundreds of times did news networks walk past that story, go, well, we believe the official police version of events, we don't need to interrogate that. And the effect of the sort of political swell over the last few years, I have no doubt that we can pick stories where that has been detrimental. But I would just also say there are other orthodoxies that obscured journalistic practice, which I think were healthily challenged.
1: If I could jump in with another anecdote, which has stuck in my mind for years. Back at the time when this country, Australia, was consumed with the issue of boat people coming in large numbers from Indonesia, the Abbott government absolutely made it clear that it was going to stop them, and indeed it did stop them. At around that time, Sarah Ferguson, who is now the presenter of 7:30, but at that time was a very prominent journalist at Four Corners, she and a producer went to Indonesia. They found a community of Muslim migrants from Lebanon living in a village in Indonesia trying to get on a boat. And they explored exactly how they had been induced to leave Lebanon, the money that they'd had to pay, who they'd had to pay it to, the whole people smuggling network. And they eventually traced one of the most prominent of these people smugglers. He was a guy who was pushing trolleys in Canberra in a supermarket. They really, really exposed that whole people smuggling network. Now, that story sank like a stone.
2: Isn't it interesting?
1: It sank like a stone because people on the left didn't want to know about people smugglers being a reality. And the Abbott government, who you thought would have welcomed that story, couldn't bring itself to welcome anything from Four Corners. So literally, there was no Walk Leaders One. There was no acknowledgement of this story. I thought it was one of the best stories Four Corners ever done.
2: I do remember the time and effort to get to Indonesia and break down the network of all the way from Beirut.
1: So I don't know what that says, except that another factor in all of this is people's expectations of what they want to hear. And I think more and more one of the problems, and I think we have to get back to this issue of trust that Tara was bringing up. If trust is declining, and I think it's declining slightly less in Australia possibly than in the United States and Canada, and that might be partly to do with existence of the ABC, dare I say it. But at any rate, trust has declined even here too. And I think Tara's argument that a lot of journalists simply are not in touch. I mean, the rise of One Nation, so sudden, so rapid, has taken most journalists in this country by surprise. They just weren't expecting it.
2: Just as happened with Trump, just exactly. As is happening in real time in Germany with Alternative for Deutschland.
1: And I may say just on that very quickly, I mean, Zoe Daniel, who was the ABC correspondent in Washington at the time of Trump won in 2016, I remember her doing stories in Ohio, in Michigan, in Wisconsin, saying, this guy could win. And honestly, she was almost a lone voice. The American media were not saying that.
2: And she was looking and speaking with the ordinary voters. Indeed. Who were not necessarily espousing these fringe or racist or extremist views.
1: Yep.
2: And I want to get to Tara Yu on this. You call it the media's attempted Murrow moment. This is Radio National, God forbid. We are looking at ethics and, well, trust in media. We are with Tara Henley, who's with us from Toronto. Her new book, The Trust Spiral, Why the Media Needs Objectivity. Jonathan Holmes, half a century nearly of public broadcast journalism, Four Corners, 7:30, presenting Media Watch, of course. Scott Mitchell, an ABC alumnus, co-host of the independent media podcast Lame Stream. Tara Henley in Toronto, tell me about the media's attempted Murrow moment. What is a Murrow moment?
3: Yeah, well, I was trying in the book to track when I saw, because when you look at the trust statistics, there's a significant drop in 2016, and it's been declining ever since. That holds true for both the United States and in Canada. Canada, we're at about 37%. We were at 55% before. So what happened in this time frame? So the Murrow moment is Edward Murrow and his decision to put aside detachment with McCarthyism and to make his views known on air, which was a very big departure for journalism at the time. In 2016, the argument was made in the American press that it was time for another Murrow moment. And you can track it op-ed by op-ed, but there's a very clear argument made everywhere from the New York Times, Margaret Sullivan, Jay Rosen, on and on.
2: Journalists dropping explicitly their commitment, or critics would argue pretense, to objectivity in renouncing Donald Trump, saying he is a danger, do not support him.
3: The idea was that this is an extraordinary candidate and that the conventions of ordinary journalism were not going to meet the moment. So you had someone like Jim Ruttenberg say, you know, if you believe that Donald Trump is a danger to American society, a danger to democracy, you have to throw out the playbook that we have been operating under for the last decades and do things that would be considered to any non-opinion news journalist untenable before. And so there was a real argument made to drop some of our standards and practices, and especially when it comes to impartiality. But it, unfortunately, guardrails exist for a reason, and that when you tear them down, they did not stay focused just on Trump or on the Trump administration, or even in the Trump years, that we saw that same erosion of standards and practices across many stories. Me Too being one example, the pandemic another, the racial reckoning another. In the book, I track the specific standards and practices, and with many examples, the erosion. But my key argument is that it has led to less factually accurate journalism, and that the trust crisis is really a crisis in accuracy.
2: And on the political front, Tara, it made Trump's point for him. Every rally, he said, look up the back, the fake news.
3: I don't support rhetorical attacks against my fellows of the press corps by any stretch, but I think that, you know, we would have a much better position if we upheld all of our standards and practices neutrally, regardless of the politician.
2: Scott, do you think it would have made a difference to the Trump juggernaut either way?
0: Yeah, look, I actually agree with some of what Tara said there in terms of some of the commentary at that time. I think we'd all know, though, that there are sort of very different sections of the media that, unfortunately, the public often conflate. Like, to me, what was not helpful during that time was your sort of Keith Olbermann's, your Rachel Maddow's on MSNBC, very liberal, progressive commentators who, with the veneer of sort of Keith Olbermann in particular, the veneer of a newsman, was sort of delivering these very alarmist, very condemning monologues about Donald Trump. And I don't think that really helped trust in the media. At the same time, I think that it was okay during that time, and indeed during this time, to just take that motivation and channel it towards robustness, right? And I think that another element of the decline of trust during that period, I would say, was people feeling like journalists in the lead up to that election date didn't do a great job of holding Donald Trump accountable in I'm purely talking a journalistic, robust sense of asking good questions, of landing effective facts in dialogue with him. He really walked all over the whole American press corps to a degree, and they weren't really prepared for somebody who was so flagrantly dismissive. I think they're far better now. But I do worry that we have lost how to deal with this kind of political figure in all of that declarative statements about do not vote for this man or this man is dangerous. All of that stuff, I think, has maybe lost our way a bit. Whereas I look back to the 90s, the first rise of Pauline Hanson in Australia, some of the journalism that was done at that time, she got up to 20% of the vote at one point nationally in polling, and it collapsed in large part after, you know, a series of really great pieces of journalism that just channeled any feeling of fear of that or whatever into really robust challenging of her.
3: I think that's a really excellent point, and that would certainly be what I'm calling for in the book, is that, you know, the best way to deal with Donald Trump

0: Trump is really rigorous reporting, rigorous, relentless reporting.
1: Can I ask, Dara, what you thought of regime change by Jonathan Swan and Maggie Haberman? To me, I thought that was a model of objective but accurate and penetrating journalism that wasn't overtly hostile to Trump, but extraordinary sources, extraordinary detail. I don't know. What did you think, Tara? Have you read that?
0: Well, it's just arrived, so I'm just about to read it. And so I can't make any pronouncements on it yet, but I have been hearing good things. And I will say that it throughout this era, I think that the New York Times has made plenty of mistakes. Obviously, it's a massive paper and they print enormous amount of stories every day. But I will say I've been incredibly heartened by the publisher, A.G. Sulzberger, and the stance that he has taken in favor of objective journalism, saying things like, we cover debates, we don't join them. And also Joe Kahn, the editor of the New York Times, really pushing for the rigorous standards and practices, making the admission that in 2020 the paper went too far, that there were excesses, and that they are pushing back to pre-Trump standards. So I'm very heartened by developments at the New York Times, and I'm looking forward to reading that book.
2: And yet, Tara, do you not think the populist insurgency, be it on the left, people say, I'm going to vote for Democratic Socialist Mamdani as New York mayor, no matter what you say, because my anger at the status quo is greater than your revelations. Similarly, I don't care what you say about Trump. I've been so let down by the system, the establishment left will never again enjoy my support.
0: I don't know. I mean, in my reporting, talking to people, people are endlessly complicated. And when they lose trust for very specific reasons. And part of, you know, getting away from politics and focusing specifically on the media, I think that one of the practices of objective journalism that is very powerful is that of the correction, is coming out and saying when we have made a mistake. And I think that we could do a lot of that on some of the big stories that went sideways in the last 5 years, particularly during the pandemic, that would go a long way to begin that repair of trust between us and the public.
2: And you make a solid point. You know, trust changes just as we move from trust to mistrust. Mistrust can return to trust. To give a stark example, which sounds, you know, almost unbelievable at the time, when Kennedy was assassinated and it was reported that night on the evening news, studies showed there were many Americans who refused to believe it until it was confirmed by the next day's morning newspapers. Because if it's in the newspaper, it must be true. This new thing, television, what is it? It could be what we might call today social media. What do you think, Scott?
3: Look, there's been a problem, I think, in media of blaming social media, saying like the decline in trust is all social media, which is to a degree true. But the problem with blaming it is that it doesn't really lead anywhere. It doesn't really lead to any culpability within the media for the situation, the mainstream media. And it doesn't lead to an avenue of, okay, what's the solution in that case? Because, you know, media organizations cannot control the rapid development of society and social media. So I think there has to be a grappling with how the media contends with that in order to regain trust. And I think there's a few things. One is, I think we have to better educate audiences on what journalism is and what it isn't. I think a huge problem with our feeds is there's a huge number of the public who do not see a difference between a video posted by the New York Times and one posted by a influencer who happens to be speaking about the news. Those are both 16:9 videos that pop through their feed, and they are identical for all intents and purposes. And we have to do a good job of demonstrating the journalism to the public, and also do a better job of signposting what is opinion, what is analysis, what is reportage. One of the best versions I've seen is Semaphore in the United States, which builds it into actually that every single article. You know, they'll begin with just facts, then they will give you analysis under a different subheading, which gives you kind of competing explanation for the events. And then sometimes they will have under a last subheading the writer's take on it. And it really signposts and I think educates the audience the difference in different types of information. And the media, even though we are subject to these huge structural forces, there are levers that the media can pull to do a better

0: job of regaining trust and communicating why it is the public should trust good journalism.
1: And Tara has, in many ways, the mainstream media not taken that advice, but indeed gone the opposite. They've said, look what social media is doing with their instant puffery. Maybe we can produce puffery just more slowly.
2: Yeah, for sure. For sure we did go down that route and it hasn't helped us. But I think the single most important thing that we could do is be more accurate. Every time we get a story wrong, like the mass grave story that I explained earlier, we push people to the margins. We push them to the influencers. We need to do a better job of providing accurate information. And I think that is the single most important focus for us going forward.
1: And Jonathan, the ABC does make mistakes and the ABC does correct the mistakes. And yet that doesn't address what many critics of the ABC say, which is the way you frame the fact is representative of a cultural bias.
3: That's exactly right. The sense that many people have in this country that the ABC is essentially a left liberal progressive organization, the people in it are left liberal progressive, their thinking is left liberal progressive, and there isn't anything that, if you are not a left liberal progressive, you find, or not enough at any rate, that accords with the way that you think. Look, I think this has been a problem at the ABC for a long time. I quoted in my book the famous left-wing Philip Adams meme. I mean, Philip Adams, who's a doyen of ABC broadcasting, but unashamedly of the left, never made any pretense about impartiality. Every night, or four nights a week, you know, for many, many years. And there was no right-wing Philip Adams, and there still isn't, and there never has been. Now, there should be. You form a community in radio. That's what you do. You form a community of people who think roughly like you. That's what all the great shock jocks do on the right. But there is no sort of thinking right-wing figure who has anything like Philip Adams's space or ability to try to form such a community that would then regard the ABC as an organization that's talking to them.
2: Here's the thing. If we were to follow that, it would make for better radio and better journalism and a more interesting, more robust public conversation. It's only to the betterment of what we do. And, you know, I have a personal story of this. I come from the progressive left. I've spent this last 5 years as hosting a podcast, and I've made a point of booking across the political spectrum. And I've learned so much, like so much from conservatives, from centrists. I've changed my mind on some ideas. But for the most part, the bigger picture is that it's just also just more interesting journalism.
1: Scott?
0: Look, I've met some strange people at the ABC in my time. It's a more diverse workforce than you'd imagine. There's some interesting cats around the place. I think that on this, absolutely, the one thing good journalism shares is a interrogation of power, be that of the left, of the right, etc. I think the question of correction is so interesting to me because so many broadcasters, including the ABC, have very stringent policies about corrections, right? They are issued in a timely fashion. There's a whole section of the website. There's a whole machinery of how corrections and apologies and things get issued, which is all great. The thing that struggles with is when the media get a story wrong over the course of years, the entire shape of it. As I deal with our audience now having gone independent, the number one thing that has turned off our audience from mainstream media is coverage of Gaza. And you look at how for years and years and years, Israeli spokespeople were able to lead every media report about that war over independent humanitarians, not people from the other side, but independent humanitarian voices. You look at the doubt cast on the casualty figures, which we now know, thanks to independent Israeli journalists, the Israeli intelligence knew that figure was accurate for years. And now Israel itself admits that figure was accurate, admitted it in March of this year. But the media for so long cast doubt on that death toll figure. How does the media reckon with that and how the media interrogates itself there?
3: I would challenge that a bit, Scott. I think that the media has not been nearly as much at fault as one particular branch of the media as far as that goes.
1: On Gaza, Israel?
3: Well, the News Corp has been absolutely, unashamedly pro-Israel all the way through. And the ABC has been consistently and heavily criticised by the pro-Israel lobby in this country for decades for allegedly being biased against Israel, I would say, because they are nearer to some sort of objective coverage of these horrible events.
1: And yet Jewish Australians feel genuinely unseen and misunderstood and feel there's bias in the coverage. Having said that, Palestinian Lebanese Australians too feel unseen and misrepresented, and not just for a year, but for decades. How do these apparently mutually exclusive positions sit together?
3: As the song says, a man hears what he wants to hear and disregards the rest. I mean, there is a intense bias on the part of listeners and consumers of news. If you come from a particular position, you think that the impartial, objective story is one that accords with your understanding of what's going on, and vice versa. So achieving both a genuine, impartial, to such extent as that's possible, objective seeking after truth will almost always create opposition on one side or the other, where you have such a highly contested field of endeavour as the Middle East conflicts. It's literally inescapable.
1: So where to from here? Where do each of you see us in a decade or beyond? An AI adds its own narrative to what we hear and take on as truth or falsity. Scott?
0: Look, I think it is so hard to say. I think one thing is I would love for there to be a robust public broadcaster. You know, for so long, digital and social media and the output of the ABC on those things has been thought of derisively by both critics of the ABC and sometimes by its own senior management. And I think that part of the reason for that is that it hasn't really been funded to the level of broadcast. I mean, right now, today, more people will read the news on the ABC website than will watch the 7pm bulletin. But still, that digital website has far fewer resources. Yet the ABC has, look, published some stuff on social media that I think everyone there and everyone listening would find a bit laughable or a bit not to the standard. But the answer to me is by treating these platforms as robustly and with the level of quality that is required on all of the public broadcasters' output. You see some great stuff being done by not only the New York Times, but, you know, Vox famously, that is very deeply researched, very deeply done, that is quality. We're talking sort of long-form documentary filmmaking almost, only for online video and those places. It just is where the public is going, and I want our public broadcaster to be competing in that space. Hopefully, we see some changes to the way our governments regulate media. If we are seeing this corporate merger continue, we are going to end up in a position, as Jonathan says, where there is only one commercial gorilla left in the cage with the ABC at some point, and that is not healthy. All of these ills that we see in society right now, the division, the economic circumstances, the climate, all of these things, part of the cause of them is a decline in good information. And so I very much hope that regulators, governments realize how essential it is to have good journalism and good media, and at least regulate some of the ownership and competition in the space better.
3: To be fair to the Albanese government, that's exactly what they're trying to achieve with the News Media Bargaining Code and its successor, and trying to pressure the guys that get all the money, especially Google and Facebook, into providing more funds for Australian journalism by one means or another. I certainly think that the problem, Scott, is very present in the minds of this government. I'm not sure about the opposition. Certainly One Nation is unknowable at this stage. But I think the problem's there. Whether they can achieve anything through that means is another question altogether.
1: Yeah. And Tara, last word to you. I mean, when I was growing up, Rupert Murdoch was accurately portrayed as this, you know, financial monolith with wealth stupendous beyond all reckoning. Now you look at the figures, him compared to the tech titans. He's like a grocer next to a supermarket chain.
2: It is part of the problem of our age. And while Scott's point just now, I agree with the diagnosis. I'm just not sure if I agree with the prescription, and that we have seen my government in Canada take that approach, and it has not worked out well for us journalists. In particular, Facebook stopped hosting news links. That was a big deal to us independents. And as I mentioned before, the subsidies, part of which came through Google, there's a fund that Google established that's $100 million a year. This has all really muddied the waters for journalism in Canada. We have a bigger public trust problem now, but I absolutely agree that this is a problem for media, the problem that Scott has outlined.
1: Well, that brings us to the end of this episode of God Forbid, looking at trust in the media. I trust you've enjoyed it, with thanks to our guests in Toronto, Tara Henley. Thank you, Tara.
2: Thank you.
1: Tara's new book is The Trust Spiral. Former journalist at the Canadian Broadcasting Corporation now presents the Lean Out Media podcast. Jonathan Holmes with us as well, chair of the ABC alumni after, I guess, almost half a century of public broadcast journalism. His book, On Auntie. Thank you, Jonathan.
3: Thanks a lot. And can I just say, I'm actually not the chairman any longer. I'm just a board director of ABC alumni.
1: Spiked. were you rolled?
3: No. I passed on the baton.
1: Was it the stipend that was attractive?
3: There was no stipend, I assure you.
1: Okay. And Scott Mitchell is monetizing his podcast, Lame Stream. He co-hosts with Osman Faruqi. Thank you, Scott.
0: Oh, thank you, James, Tara, Jonathan. That was fantastic. An honour to be among you.
1: Thanks to our technical production from Emrys Cronin, also producer Amanda Roberts. You can follow and share the God Forbid podcast on ABC Listen. Check out all the details of the show and the guests on the God Forbid website. I'm James Carlton. Until next week, remember to be good. This has been God Forbid.

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1: Kim Hoon shares his story of escape and sacrifice and how caring for his elderly father returns that gift. And Richard Glover gives us a parenting book with a twist, looking at the ever-changing advice on raising kids.
2: If I Blame the Parents had been a song, it would have topped the Australian charts every year for a century.
1: My Old Man and Me and How to Ruin a Child. Books and audiobook out now in bookshops and online.
3: On the music show after the news, the flute player Sally Walker talking about one-to-one concerts. They're called that because there's one performer and one audience member. And Sky has gone off to investigate a computer game about mixtapes.

That's good from Devo's 1982 album, Oh No, It's Devo. And that song, one of many classic hits in Mixtape, an Australian indie game that's gathered almost universal critical praise and is up for prizes at the Australian Game Developers Awards. Later, Johnny Galvatron and Josh Abrahams, the game's director and composer, respectively, join us to explain why music was behind every decision they made about the game. Sally Walker has been my guest on the music show before, and indeed we've talked about one-to-one concerts, you may remember. She's a flute player and an academic, and she has curated a number of these concerts where there's one performer and there's one member of an audience, and we'll talk about how the project has continued since it began back in 2020. After lockdowns, it's still going strong, and Sally's going to tell us about some of the places she's taken it to.

0: Cathaoine Na Cuachulainn, that's music, a lament, an Irish lament, obviously, and it was played by Sally Walker on flute, Emily Granger on harp, and it's a pleasure to welcome Sally back to the music show. Hello.
1: Thank you for having me, Andy.
0: Did I pronounce that roughly right?
1: I believe so, but I did practice it many times myself before I announced this at the premiere of my own arrangement of it in Queensland. And my father, whose ancestors were from Ireland, was in the audience and shouted out and corrected me. So I've subsequently asked every Irish person I know, and I do get a different pronunciation from each person. So I imagine there's some regional variation.
0: Right. Okay. When you play what is essentially folk music, but you play it not as folk music, you play it with your classical flute and with a big shiny harp with pedals. Do you feel that you sort of are digging back into a tradition for musical insights, or are you, do you have to put that out of your mind and just get on and play your instruments?
1: Interesting question. Actually, I did play this on a simple system flute because that's the kind of the sound I think this sort of music lends itself to. And of course, when the berm flute became fashionable and simple system flutes went out of fashion very quickly, they ended up in Ireland, and the Irish opened up the holes to be larger, so they do those wonderful glissandi that you hear.
0: Ah, yes.
1: And I did really enjoy doing, actually, which you cannot do on a keyed flute.
0: Okay, so, I was thinking yes. That's amazing lip work.
1: No, that was there's only so much you can do without adding too much air into the sound with their lips. But if you move your fingers over the holes, perhaps the most pronounced example of that would be on the bansuri, the Indian flute, where the holes are even larger than the Irish flute. You get all those wonderful microtones in that I just find so expressive. That said, in my research for my doctorate, I learned that there were, in fact, at least two that I'm aware of, fingering charts for portamento for the flute in the 19th century, one by Clinton and one by Nicholson, two Englishmen. So flautists were playing with portamento at that time, certainly in England, and somehow that very much went out of fashion. So we've lost that expressive device.
0: Oh, well, it went out of fashion on string playing too, didn't it? But the last time we spoke, we talked about your one-to-one concerts, and we've done quite a few since then, and you've got some more coming up. So maybe we can come back to this, and perhaps you could remind our listeners what is involved.
1: It was designed to be the smallest possible concert by its three initiators, three Germans, Franziska Ritter, Christian Siegmann and Stephanie Winker, for a festival in Thüringen, 2 weeks actually before the pandemic broke out. And once the pandemic caused everyone to need to stay home, these were COVID-safe concerts because there's just one listener, one musician, and a host to be the go-between between the two people. So the host will meet the listener at a non-traditional concert spot. It will be, you know, meet you at this car park or at this entry to a national park, and take the listener to a venue where it's delineated by having a rectangle drawn out of the materials from that space. So when I've played, for example, in a national park, it's been with the bark and the leaves and the stones from there. Then the listener sits down, and I, as a musician, then make eye contact with the listener just to kind of really make them feel I see them, I appreciate them. And it also gives me the chance to think about which program I would like to play for that person, what feels right, what I think they might need or want. And then the concert proceeds for the rest of the 10 minutes in silence. The host comes and picks up the listener, and then there's no applause, no verbal exchange, and they leave. So it's a very pure experience. More often than not, the listener is crying, I think because the listener's not observed. It's very interesting.
0: But observed by you?
1: Only me. And I'm trying to be very peaceful and non-threatening and accepting. And when I choose musicians for festivals of one-to-one concerts, I'm choosing them not just because they are brilliant musicians, but also they're people that have this special quality of making people feel at ease. So it's not performing in the sense of dazzling someone, it's performing in the sense of connecting with someone.
0: Have you been to one of these as an audience?
1: Yes, I have. That's what I was recommended to do when I was interested in bringing these to Australia. So I've been in all three roles. And any new person, I also get them to experience all three roles. And the one I had was with pipe organ in Newcastle Cathedral. And because it was just me, I could lie on the floor and actually feel those vibrations come right through me. And Peter Guy played the Bach Toccata in D, and which is a piece I happen to really, really love. And I'm normally sitting and being part of a group experience when I listen to it, but this felt so powerful because it was just for me in that moment.
0: But when you play, you'll be sitting opposite the person, looking at them, and obviously if somebody's playing a pipe organ, they could be somewhere away.
1: Well, in that situation, we did have... you know, the first minute of the eye contact that we were

0: There was always a little smile because it's a surprise. They don't know what they're going to see, and probably they were not expecting to see a stage set by vegetables.
1: Did they know they're going to hear a flute when
0: no.
1: they come?
0: No. No. Wow. So we keep it very secret who the performers are, and perhaps at the end we do release that information to the, you know, the festival goers.
1: Yeah.
0: And the listeners do have a chance to write a reflection afterwards if they want to say how they felt or what they thought, or say thank you, or just general thoughts about the experience. And they're really rewarding. I have to say the most rewarding one I ever gave was for a woman from a homeless shelter in Adelaide, because all the especially moving forward now, because I think I've really sorted out the formula that works well for a festival. We have the main festival concerts, but then you have an equally important social project for vulnerable people of some sort. So the first ones of these I did were in the Adelaide Festival for two different homeless shelters, and one lady who really went in with eye contact, it was like she was hungry to be seen. I remember that. And her feedback said, I felt touched. I felt I could fly. I felt like the person I should have been.
1: Oh.
0: I know. And I think if that stays with that lovely lady for, 2 hours or 2 days or 2 weeks, it was worth it. It was so worth it. But that for me was... felt like I'd really given something special because I'd made her feel special and important.
1: Yes.
0: And actually, sorry to interrupt, but on that day I was dovetailing with Slava Gregorian, and after the concerts, one of the ladies met me, I think, in a cafe or something, and she said, "Was that really Slava Gregorian?" I said, "Yes." And he played for me, and I said, "Well, you know, why shouldn't he?" And for her that was so empowering.
1: Yes. You told me that you've played in palliative care units as well.
0: Yes.
1: Can you tell us about one of those occasions?
0: Yes. So that was thanks to Ian Whitney with the inaugural Wagga Weekender Music Festival. He contacted me really early on, before the festival had even been announced, saying he really wanted to include these. And I explained to him that, yes, we can have the main festival series, but we would need to... find a social cause, and I would really like to explore doing concerts for people in palliative stations. Mm. So he found a partner with the Calvary Hospital there in their palliative unit, and they were really supportive of it. So myself and actually it was with Larissa Kovalchuk, the Ukrainian singer and bandoneon player, and Rachel Toms, who's a really versatile singer, sort of more jazz contemporary. We did those concerts, and it was with people in different stages, because I've lost both my parents in the last 5 years, and I was there right to the end, and I wanted to be, and I was playing to them, and I felt that that was really the only thing I could offer at that point to soothe them. I took a baroque flute because I think being really quiet is really important at that stage. I mean, the whole unit's very quiet, and I played to the actively dying people myself because it was the first time that Rachel and Larissa had done something like this. So I, need to take care also of the musicians and that they're feeling comfortable with everything. And just played really, really softly and really sweetly to a lady who was really in that she was in her last 48 hours actually. And, you asked me at the beginning about folk music or traditional music. I often felt drawn to just playing very simple melodies like Scarborough Fair, for example, is one I often played, different traditional tunes rather than, certainly nothing fast, nothing virtuosic, and I always would play some gentle Bach as well. And I would be monitoring those patients by their breath, if their breath was getting slower and calmer, and within 5 to 10 seconds, I noticed that that was the case, and I thought, okay, I'm doing something that's hopefully making them feel serene.
1: Yeah, yeah. You're going to be doing this for the rest of your life, you know, don't you? You can't. You're not actually going to be able to stop this now because people

0: pretty special. They're pretty special. Well, that was also a thing, Andy. I mean, I did have an organisation ask me, could I do something in a more regular capacity? And I thought about it. And you don't want to disappoint. I mean, particularly at the end of life, it's you want to get it, you know, really get it right. And it's such an honour to play somebody's last concert. And I thought, what would happen if I was not available, someone that I would want to book was not available, and we disappoint someone? I couldn't bear that responsibility.
1: You can't just send a dep in, can you, to that kind of gig?
0: Well, I mean, I have quite a large pool of musicians I can draw on, but there's just always that risk, because you don't know precisely when you know things are going to come together and people would like a final concert for a family member. So I just thought that containing it within the fixed dates of a festival, that's something where I can really honour the promise, I think.
1: Yeah, yeah. You're listening to The Music Show. I'm Andrew Ford, and I'm talking to Sally Walker, flute player, and also the voice of LNL. You thought it was David Marr, but before you hear David, you hear Sally playing her flute. Let's talk. You've been travelling. You've been out and about. You've been in Europe for weeks and weeks and weeks, and much more recently, like day before yesterday, you were in Alice Springs. Tell us about what you've been doing there.
0: Yes, yes. Well, I had a lovely residency in Central Australia because composer Hollis Taylor is writing a large-scale work for me, and her area of expertise is the Pied Butcher Bird song.
1: Yes.
0: And she is unusually committed to her craft and art, in that she wakes up at 3:45 a.m. every morning, takes her four-wheel drive to various locations outside of Alice Springs, and she knows where all her favourite, she calls them her singers, where her favourite singers are. And I joined her one of these mornings, and we went to one of her favourite singers before light and started to record. Then she transcribes these, and she calls it recomposition. She says, this is my most virtuosic Pied Butcher Bird. And, this one's not really very good yet, because they change their song every year. Yeah, he needs a couple more years. So there's several iterations of her favourite singers in a new piece that's written for me called Pipes.
1: And is this a solo piece?
0: No. It was, the original idea was, I was asked if Hollis could write a flute concerto for me, and I've actually just recorded a CD, album, we should say these days, an album of Australian flute concerti for me with the Canberra Symphony Orchestra. So I thought, I wondered if she was open to something a little bit more eclectic, which is myself with an orchestra of flutes, but not just regular flutes, all of the flute family, the regular flute family, so, you know, your piccolo, C flute, alto flute, bass flute, contrabass flute, plus venu, shakuhachi, ocarina, kena, because the people who'll be playing with me are my former students.
1: Right.
0: I want to do something really special with them. So a number of them have, in addition to modern flutes, specialised in these other flutes. And I thought that would be really interesting for the bird call. I mean, for example, the ocarina, in terms of its timbre, is very close to the Pied Butcher Bird. And all of the wooden flutes probably are closer than the metal flutes. We'll have to work a bit harder to get those sounds right. And also Hollis's own recordings will be integral to the work, and I've actually heard it. I heard it in the last week, and she's got an extraordinary dingo howl in there as well. So there's some other animals too.
1: Well, I can't wait to hear it. That sounds absolutely tantalizing. You've been to Alice Springs, and now you're going to Mars.
0: Yes, from four-wheel drive to rocket. That's right.
1: Tell us about this piece by Richard Tognetti.
0: Yes. I did ask Richard for a four-minute piece for flute and piano based on his piece called Last Bridge, which was part of Mountain, the production.
1: Yeah.
0: I was involved with that, and I thought it was beautiful, but I thought it was like the kernel of something that could be bigger. And then he wrote to me and said, could it be a bit longer than 4 minutes? And I said, yes, of course, do whatever you like. Well, what we've ended up with is an 18-minute piece for

0: flute, piccolo, alto flute. I have to narrate. I have to do some vocalizations. I see in the score he's got two bars of dancing, and with electronic piano, with various sampled sounds, Mars-like, intergalactic-like sounds. So he's kind of extended the original brief to probably the most difficult thing I've ever played, I'd have to say. You know, he's not a flute player. And I don't like to say to composers, here's what the flute can do. Well, I like to let them have their imaginations. You will recall, Andy, your piece for me had rapid changes between text and playing the flute. So I'd rather approach it when the piece is completed. Look, I really physically cannot do this, or this is how this is going to sound. Is this what you want? So I had some quite intensive workshops at Richard's place a couple of weeks ago. Work, health, safety issues, surfboards and skateboards everywhere, wires, and we worked really, really hard. We worked really hard on the piece. So I fly to Melbourne this Sunday to do a preliminary rehearsal with Stefan Kasamenos, who will be playing with me, who's the co-artistic director of the Port Fairy Festival. Let's see how we go.
1: And that's where you're going to be performing it. At the
0: Port Fairy, it'll be premiered there. Exactly.
1: Great festival. Look, so nice to catch up. There were loads of things that we didn't even talk about, but that's because you're too busy. So nice to talk to you, Sally, and I hope you have fun in Port Fairy.
0: Thank you so much.

0: Sally Greenaway's piece, The Memories of Poplar Trees, played by Sally Walker on flute with Helen Therese Good on violin. And Sally will be performing the premiere of Richard Tognetti's Last Flight to Mars at the Port Fairy Spring Music Festival. The details are on our website. 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I'm Andrew Ford, and we're going into the world of the mixtape.
1: My first kiss was with Colin Bruce. I didn't like Colin at all, but he was accessible, and honestly, I just wanted to get it out of the way. It was everything I hoped it wouldn't be. The mixtape he made me is entitled Music That Explains How You Make Me Feel, and the opening track is the 10-minute instrumental Odyssey Galaxy Interior by Alice Coltrane, released in 1971. Totally ruined it for me.

0: That's a clip from Mixtape. It featured music by Alice Coltrane. Mixtape is a new computer game nominated in 5 categories at the Australian Game Developers Awards. They're going to be announced on the 7th of October. The game follows a group of teenagers on the last day of high school, and it's centred on Stacey Rockford, a girl who dreams of becoming a music supervisor and is obsessed with making the perfect mixtape. The director of the game is Johnny Galvatron, who's a member of the band The Galvatrons, and Josh Abrahams is the game's composer. And they spoke to music show producer Sky Kirkham. Sky, hello.
1: Hello, Andy.
0: Now, listen, my love of games begins and ends with cricket. So maybe you could tell us about this. You've played Mixtape, haven't you?
1: I have. So it's an adventure game of sorts, or almost an interactive narrative in some ways, where you take on the role of Stacey Rockford, a teenager who's spending the last day of high school with her friends, final day of school together, all of the highs and lows. And Stacey has made a mixtape for the day with every moment. She's planned it around a soundtrack, but it means that every scene in the game is set to a song. She introduces it, and it's intended to really create the emotional core of the game.
0: So why is it such a critical success? Is it the music?
1: I think the music plays a role. I think there's a definite touch of nostalgia. This is music from sort of 70s, 80s, 90s, filtered back through a 90s lens. But I think it's really struck a chord as a coming-of-age story. It's really influenced by John Hughes films. It's got that sort of vibe to it. And the other interesting thing is the music isn't necessarily the big hits you'd expect if you were putting a top tracks of the era tape together. There's a lot of B-sides, deep cuts, and that's appropriate, I think, for this character of Stacey, who considers herself a sort of music connoisseur and obsessive, wants to be, as you said, a music supervisor. Now, that is, to me, a bit of an uncommon dream for a teenager. I'd normally expect DJ or in a band. So I began by asking Johnny and Josh whether that idea of being a music supervisor was a bit of teenage wish fulfillment for themselves.
2: I loved the concept of a musical supervisor because it's very similar to the person who names the colours of the crayons. It feels to be a magical job that doesn't require much effort and pure flights of fancy. So I think that's what I loved about it. Also, it works extremely well if you're going to make a game about the greatest soundtrack of all time.
3: Fits the brief.
2: So it's mechanical as well as being kind of a window into our own musical minds.
1: Well, stepping into that, and the idea of the musical supervisor is that intersection between film and music in the game. But now also it's games and music. Mm-hmm. So how do you see those as either the same thing or different? Because games are quite a different experience to films. But your particular one has a certain reference or a certain link to the cinematic experience.
2: Yeah, I think we look at mechanics and we look at different gameplay in a very cinematic lens, in the way that you lens a shot has a certain language to it, has a certain kind of lexicon that you're trying to explain generally the emotional state of the protagonist. And we asked ourselves, can we do that with gameplay? And that's one of the things that we explored, where there's this great tie of music and narrative and mechanics. And we always kind of aim for these crescendos. And when you can get the music and the narrative and the gameplay to hit at the same time, I think that's what some of the great jewels of making video games.
3: I agree.
2: Yes.
1: Well, with music and narrative, where did this one begin? Because every scene in this game has a song that it's set to.
2: Yep.
1: Did you have your narrative that you had to fit the music to, or did you have your greatest playlist of all time that you then designed a game around?
2: Well, Josh and I love Devo. We went to Devo.
3: The last concert ever.
2: And then they played.
3: They just kept going.
2: They played 300 shows since then.
3: Yeah, that's right.
2: We went at the Palais.
3: Yeah.
2: And they played That's Good, which is my favourite song of all time.

0: can't do without the night. There is some Devo shaped hole in my heart. And when That's Goodbye Devo plays, I feel suddenly whole. There is, and it's not a complicated song. It's not virtuous. It's like just this raw kind of punky emotion set with a big streak of neurodivergency. Yeah. It's like, it's this amazing track. And
1: also it sets the scene kind of perfectly for the opener of the game.
0: Yeah.
1: Of the time and the place and the sort of who the kids are, their relationship to the world. Mm.
0: Yeah, their relationship to music as well, because the song by that point that is 10 kind of years old, she is always mining the history of music for songs that would perfectly represent the moment she's in. Mm. So I kind of love that she starts with Devo. Mm. And I love Devo.
1: Yes, we love Devo.
0: So it started with the music. I had all my favourite tracks, you know, like I love Silverchair. Mm. And when I was on Rockwiz back in my musical days, my special subject was Silverchair.
2: Oh, wow.
0: And I got them all right. And then a week later, I was at a studio called Big Jesus Burger in Sydney. And I'd just done a bunch of vocals and I was sitting in the green room and Daniel Johns just walked out of the toilets. Yeah. And just wasn't prepared. You know, wasn't prepared to meet like Willy Wonka in that kind of situation. Yeah. And just went, I think I said, love what you do. And he went, cool. He said, we're going down to the pub to do tequila shots. Do you want to come? And I said, more than anything, Daniel. Then we went down to the pub and we did tequila shots. And then I think we were there for 10 minutes before the paparazzi were there. And I was like, sorry, Daniel, follow me everywhere.

0: That's Freak by Silverchair from the Mixtape soundtrack. Okay, so there's all of these really well-known tracks, but amongst them, there's a few bands I hadn't heard of, and they're all you. So Josh, when did you realise that you needed to write your own stuff for this? Not just the classics, but music of your own.
1: I think I still have to throw to Johnny for the why.
2: Oh, we ran out of money. you can't have bag and tracks every time. But also, I think sometimes is you want to be more in control of the music. Mm. And I mean that in an adaptive kind of way, because when we present the songs in the game, we never mess with them. And that was kind of a decision from the start that we weren't going
1: to
2: chop the parts off.
1: I
2: wanted to. No, not allowed. You know, you don't want to, you know, no shade on Zack Snyder, but you don't want to like kind of remix the songs and change them. I wanted them to be as
1: they were. I mean, I wanted to, but no, you shouldn't. God, I wanted to. Yeah. But no, I get it.
2: You wanted the stems.
1: Yeah. You've got to respect the original
2: stuff. To rip off in your own remixes.
1: Right, exactly.
2: Sometimes you want to have adaptive music, which is usually how music works in video games. You have different fight music or different crescendos or different transitions that work. And sometimes we wanted the player to be able to spend a lot of time in one area and have the music playing there, but then shift into some different coda or some different crescendo.
1: And we could write something that still feels like a song, feels like a pop song from the early 90s or whatever it is, or a synth sort of exposition from the 70s, but still structure it so that we could loop a section and then fairly comfortably transition to the next section without feeling like a train wreck kind of thing.
0: Well, what's that process as a sort of composer? Because it's very different to, you know, you're still doing the emotional cues of a film, but in a way that you can't control. You can't say, you know, at the 45-second mark, this beat gets hit. You can't guarantee that. So how do you structure or compose around an unknown setting?
1: There's a little cheat that I like to call smoke screens, which is where you know that even the loopable section is going to start off at one point, kind of progress to a bit where the player might hang around for a while. So you still got some structure of a build in the music, but then you really have to find a point that's loopable. So whether that's, you know, musically 4 bars, 16 bars, the last phrase of the chorus or whatever it is, or probably the last 2 phrases of the chorus, and you can loop that and then you really... I mean, it sounds like a cheat to say it out loud, but I'm going to say it anyway. You do a bit of a timpani roll, a bit of a simple roll, cymbal roll, and a whoosh, into the next.
2: No one can tell.
1: Yeah, that's right. Into the, look over there.
2: Yeah.
1: into the middle eight or to the last verse. Or
2: yeah. And when we made Artful Escape, which is a game that we made before this, where you could play a guitar anywhere and you could shred anywhere over any of the music, and it was like the most complex system of musical arrangements. And people would always be like, how did you get it so everything would hit at that moment? And it was like, it was all the people putting the music together in their own head. Like nothing was, in that scenario, nothing was choreographed. Music could happen anywhere. And people would always be like, how did you get everything to line up? And it was like Dark Side of the Rainbow, you know, where you put on The Wizard of Oz and Pink Floyd and they line up and your brain kind of puts it together and thinks there's meaning between those two things. And that's what worked on Apple. And then we kind of doing the opposite in
1: exactly. So using action and what's happening on screen and even what the player would be doing with their hands as you transition to the next thing, if you can sort of lock in with that, it feels like it makes sense musically. And, we work hard on the skills side of it is to make sure it's not a sonic train wreck.
2: We're pretty good these days.
1: We're pretty good at it.
2: We got it down these days.
0: But for you in this game, it's not just about having this thing that kind of works in a scene. It has to fit within the broader vibe of the mixtape. It's got to fit within the era of music that you're talking about, the sort of stuff she'd be interested in.
2: Yeah. This is the problem with Beethoven and Dinosaur is everyone cares far too much about the content that they produce. Mm. So, yes, we could have phoned it in, but we just don't. Hate ourselves, so we work tirelessly on it. I mean, Josh has one of the best studios I've ever been in, synthesizer-wise. So we were using, like, period synthesizers from the period, like the actual, like, MIDI retrofit versions, and we were trying to get the same tones. I mean, what's the Skipping Stones track? Oh, because we were trying to make like a Mort Garson kind of track.
1: So
2: we were
1: 70s synth. So I used 70s synths. Mm-hmm. Later on, when in the video store, there's a kind of, you know, shoegaze 90s guitar thing. So, for example, I put the vocals through a 90s low-quality reverb to get that shoegaze vibe and used a 90s distortion on the guitar. And the technology sort of feeding the era.
0: Mm-hmm.
1: partly.
2: I love when Josh has a bunch of like Neve console channels that you can buy, and Josh is like, I'm just going to run it through the money. And you can get that nice, like,
1: sounds good.
2: You get that like nice 90s analog quality. Yeah.
0: Thinking of the narrative, Stacey is very much that kid who is obsessed and wants everyone else to know that obsession. She's got to control the music.
2: Yep.
0: She wants to bring the CD to parties. Were you that kid? I will admit, I 100% was insufferable.
2: Yeah. Insufferable, yeah, absolutely. Absolutely judge people on what kind of music they listen to. My whole world revolved around it. All I did, I think, was from I got a guitar in year 8, and by year 10, I just wasn't even going to school anymore. I'd go to school and the teachers all knew we were in a band, and we would just be like, write a note and then be like, I've got band practice, and no teacher cared at Belmont High School. So I spent like year 10, 11, 12 just in the band room.
1: Oh, that's good. Yeah. I mean, I was the other side of her personality. I was a bit of a hopeless romantic at school, so I did a ton of mixtapes romantically inspired, I guess you'd say, but with all 80s, you know, cool music or early synth stuff as well, like Stacey. So
2: did you ever have a Flock of Seagulls? Heck, how far did you go?
1: Occasionally we would turn up at somebody's house, me and my mate, to pick up our other mate. Henry would say to the parent who answered the door, "This is Josh, don't be scared of his hair." So, yes.
2: You did have the Flock of Seagulls.
1: Scary. Well, it wasn't quite Flock of Seagulls. It was more...
2: More of a cloud of robins.
1: Yeah, that's right. Exactly. Yeah.
0: How do you then write a character like that who's engaging rather than irritating?
2: Yeah,
0: We all think, like, we're lovely when we're that age.
2: Yeah,
0: but
2: sure.
0: We're probably quite annoying to someone on the outside.
2: I think you need a touch of annoyance in them. But also at the same time is, like, I just remember being in that scene as a kid and how great the community was, even if it kind of had teeth, of people who were just about music. And like, it was so pure. It was like kids who would wait out the side of the corner or wait out the side of the hi-fi bar or at the back of the hi-fi bar and to meet Muse when they were playing there or to meet the Strokes, you know.
1: So much passion.
2: Yeah. And you would be there and you would sell the merch for the band when you were there. And there was a group of kids that would follow bands around, do everything, and I was part of them, and it was like, I have so much love for those kids. And to define yourself so strongly by art that you're into is such a great angle. And then when I got my record deal, those same kids were waiting at the door and they were there to sell my T-shirts and stuff. So, you know, I think just loving that scene and having an attachment to that scene and those kids, I think you can write a character that comes from the heart.
1: I was incredibly lucky to... I had a long bus ride in my high school to school and back. It was over an hour each way. Incredibly lucky that the guy I was sitting next to played bass synthesizer in our high school band, and then the two girls in the seats in front of us loved music too. So we would just have Triple M before Triple M was 3XY on the bus radio, and that was my main education, was 2 hours of that and talking passionately with old Tony about what synth they were using, do you think, and that sort of thing.
2: And then Josh Abraham's rocking up at my house when I'm 18 and being like, someone told me you're making weird Van Halen Devo stuff.
1: Let's go.
2: And then that's how I met Josh. He just rocked up at my house one day. This is, you know, when people rocked up at people's houses.
1: Yeah.
2: Another time.
0: Sending a text.
2: Yeah.
1: That's right.
0: You've both come from careers where you've been very successful performing musicians.
2: Sure.
0: You know, you've had the singles, the CDs, the tours.
2: Yep.
0: To then step into a very different creative field that still engages with music in such a strong way. What does that do for your own relationship with music? Do you still get to be the kid on the bus having the conversation?
1: I feel blessed to have pachinkoed down into this little corner. You know, given that it's all luck. Okay? Life is like a coin in pachinko.
2: Yeah, totally.
1: Because we're still totally nerding out about music. We found a way to get paid for it, you know, to have a wider conversation with yourself and the public about it. It's amazing.
2: And I don't feel as much pressure. And that's what's interesting about video games as well, is that you have this immense period of being like no one, and then you're really famous for 2 months and then you go away again. I don't feel as much pressure making music because you have to make, you know, hours of music for a video game. And it seems to be just a joy.
1: Yeah. My memory of being an artist where that was the main thing was that there were so many links in the chain that weren't you that could, that you were dependent on so many other points and so many other people to represent you correctly, and if they do it wrong, or if they turn up at the run radio station with the promo, or if they don't bring your promo that week where they were meant, you know, there's so many things that can go wrong. Whereas this situation is much more under our control, and that, I mean, has to feel better. That just
2: less stress. And I think video games as a medium, there's this element of collaboration. Like, we might work on a level for 3 years, you know, and so everyone in the office has put their life into these levels. And, you know, I like saying, I've said this before, but, you know, I like walking through the levels and, you know, I can hear Josh in that chord, or and I can see Harry up in that bunch of trees because I know Harry put that there, and I see Arden in the illustration of this leaf, you know. So, yeah, joy. A joy to make music on this and a joy to create.
0: With the Australian music that you've got in this game, I should just clarify for people, the game is set in America with American characters.
2: Yeah.
0: So a lot of the music is international, but there are a few Australian tracks through there, not just the ones that you've done.
2: Yeah.
0: Silverchair, Mondo Rock, John Paul Young at the very least.
2: Yeah.
0: I mean, all great tracks. Mm. Not necessarily like the first touch points, I would have thought. No. So, like, was there any debate over this, or was this just, no, these are the tracks?
2: I think Yesterday's Hero was in my top five of choruses I wish I'd written.

0: I'm just gonna talk about that song. I love that song. If you know the story of Jonghyun Young and like how he was on TV and famous as a kid and then like fell out of fame and then you know, this song coming back where people are like, you know, I used to see you on TV, where have you been? And he's like, I don't want to be yesterday's hero. Right. And as a couple of old, aging, one-hit wonders, the song Yesterday's Hero hits a certain spark in my heart. Yeah. So I love that. And then...
1: But the pacing of that scene as well.
0: Yeah,
1: it's sort of a fast song. It's got a lot of push in it.
0: And it's got a clap bit.
1: Yeah, that's
0: right. And we have bus drivers who come in with the clap. Amazing track. And then Mikey, who is a 3D modeler and visual effects artist, about 3 months into working at Beethoven and Dinosaur, he goes, did I tell you my dad's in Mondo Rock? And I was like, you should tell me that at the interview, man. And then so I got into listening to heaps of Mondo Rock, and I really love a couple of their albums. And then, yeah, we did State of the Heart, which is this very sweet, sickly love song.

0: We thought it was about Mikey's mum, but then years into production, the dad told us no. It was just a song that he made up. So, and I love Silverchair. We've been into Silverchair.
1: On that, I will ask you one more question. You mentioned the money.
0: Yes.
1: Licensing isn't always the easiest thing. Mm-hmm. How did you go between your this is the list of things I want?
0: Yes.
1: And this is the list of things I can actually have.
0: And when I spoke to the music supervisor, he said, before you show me the list, no Led Zeppelin, no Pink Floyd. There was a couple of ones like that. And don't ask me to talk to anyone from Genesis.
2: Johnny got a big black marker.
0: Damn. Crossing out all the Floyd. And yes, it can be tricky to get these things, but I think it can be tricky for advertisers. When you're an indie game and you can show, you have to present materials. You have to show, this is where it's going to be. Here's the dialogue. This is what's going to be. And it's not a car commercial. It's some girl in a field being like, do you know why Devo are rad? You know? And so every time we would show the game to these artists, they were like, they did us really good deals on the music, so because they wanted to be part of the project. So, you know, there is some highfalutin talk on the internet about how much this soundtrack might have cost, and I can tell you that we stole it.
2: Wasn't that much.
0: Yeah.
2: Yeah, I mean, just make an awesome game and the artists will want to be involved.
0: Yeah, and like talk about like how rad they are.
2: Yeah.
0: The only person who asked too much money was, I'm not allowed to talk about it, but it was Air Supply. And and they're not in the game. Yeah. So
2: yeah.
1: Well, there you go. If you want to be in a cool game, make a reasonable offer.
0: Yeah, please.
1: All right, Josh.
0: Next game, Air Supply.
1: Josh, Johnny, thanks so much.
0: Thank you.
2: Yeah, thanks. Yeah.

0: That's a bit of Mondo Rock, State of the Heart, part of a game called Mixtape. Sky Kirkham was talking to Johnny Galvatron and Josh Abrams. The game's out now, and the team will be appearing at High Score, part of the Melbourne International Games Week. The music show is produced by Sky Kirkham and C. Benedict. Technical production this week from Simon Branthwaite. And the show is made on Gadigal, Gundungurra and Wurundjeri Woi Wurrung land. Coming up on the music show, more of my favourite interviews from the archives and the fine line between percussion and foley, or cinema sound effects. We'll also welcome back the cellist Freya Shack-Arnott.
1: It's 1983, and Alan Bond has just won the America's Cup.
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5: The deaths of Jesse Baird and Luke Davies shocked Sydney. Their bodies found 200 kilometres from where they were last seen. Now the trial of Beau Lamar Condon, the former cop charged with their murder, is underway. On the case of Jesse and Luke, we're your eyes and ears inside the courtroom, talking you through the witnesses and evidence that's put before the jury. 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

0: ABC News with Glenn Lauder. The Sydney Roosters have produced a stirring second half to edge out the Newcastle Knights 19 points to 18 in the NRL Grand Final. ABC Sports' Amanda Shalala reports from Stadium Australia.
1: The underdog Knights were hoping to complete the wooden spooners to Premier's fairy tale and led 12-6 at halftime. The Roosters came out with serious intent after the break. Two tries put them on top and a 69th minute field goal to Daly Cherry Evans looked to seal the result. A late try to Newcastle's Greg Marju set up a tense finish, but the tricolours held on. Roosters fullback and captain James Tedesco won the Clive Churchill medal for player of the match. Earlier, the Roosters women's side thumped the Broncos 30 points to 6 to win the NRLW title.
0: The federal opposition is again calling for the Treasurer, Jim Chalmers, to be sacked or to resign amid rising inflation and interest rates. It comes after the Reserve Bank raised the cash rate to 4.6%, the highest level it's been in 15 years. While Mr. Chalmers has promised more savings in December's budget update, the Shadow Treasurer, Tim Wilson, says Labor has lost control of the budget.
2: This is a man who's actively stoked inflation because it gives him windfall tax revenue because he can't manage his budget. And Australian households are poorer because he has been a disastrous Treasurer.
0: Israeli Army Radio is alleging there have been warnings from officials for years that the Transportation Ministry has not been properly checking foreign airlines flying into Israel following last week's incident on board a Fly Dubai airliner. With the story, here's the BBC's Sebastian Usher.
3: The response in Israel to the violent attempt by an Omani pilot to seize control of an Emirati plane flying from Dubai to Tel Aviv has been one of immense relief that disaster was averted and unstinting praise for the captain and passengers who acted so decisively. But now, attention in Israel is shifting to possible security lapses. Army Radio says a classified report found the Transportation Ministry had not been meeting its obligations in vetting foreign flights since it was given responsibility for doing so 5 years ago.
0: And an AFP joint counter-terrorism team is now investigating whether the man may have been radicalised while in Australia. The ABC understands that the co-pilot was issued a student visa in 2014 and studied in Australia between 2015 and 2017 before leaving the country. His visa was cancelled in 2019, but the ABC understands it was not cancelled on character grounds, instead due to his lack of enrolment in a course, rendering him ineligible for a student visa. The German Chancellor insists his country will not be intimidated by Russian attacks after Kyiv came under fire during his trip to the Ukrainian capital. With the story, here's Francis Du.
4: Friedrich Merz has been visiting to announce around 1 billion euros in new military aid as well as an energy support package. During the visit, Russian drones again targeted Kyiv. Verified video shows a drone or cruise missile flying along Dnipro River before hitting the North Bridge as cars drove across. Ukrainian officials say two people were injured. It's the second day in a row the North Bridge has been hit, while the city's South Bridge has also been targeted several times this week, impacting vital crossings between the western and eastern parts of Kyiv.
0: Forces allied with the internationally recognised government in Yemen are continuing to carry out attacks on Houthi positions across the country. There are no details on casualties at this stage. Two Houthi strongholds, the capital Sana'a and the northern region of Sada, have both been hit. The Iranian-backed movement says it's hit a Saudi refinery near Riyadh, but a Saudi spokesman describes that claim as misleading. The higher education minister in France says up to 500 institutions will remain closed next week because of ongoing student protests. Edouard Geoffrey says 24 schools have been set on fire or vandalised during days of unrest as students protest against overcrowded classrooms, teacher shortages and crumbling buildings. Police say that they've made more than 5,000 arrests in the last week. And in the NBL, the Adelaide 36ers have suffered a heavy loss at home to the New Zealand Breakers, going down 88 points to 72. Parker Jackson-Cartwright fell just short of a triple-double for the Breakers with 27 points to go with 10 assists and 9 rebounds. And you've been listening to the latest from ABC News.
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6: Hello, I'm Tracy Holmes, and this is ABC Radio National. Coming up this hour, Background Briefing takes you to the back streets of Phnom Penh with a brand new three-part series produced with ABC Investigations. And then, 8 years after Stephen Hawking's death, I'll speak to the author of the first authorised biography, Hawking, His Life and Work, which draws on unprecedented access to previously unseen family documents. And now Background Briefing takes you to the back streets of Phnom Penh with a brand new three-part series produced with ABC Investigations. This is episode one of Dark Menace. And just a warning, this program includes references to child sexual abuse.
7: There are people who we trust simply because of their title. An accomplished barrister, respected, formidable, an upstanding citizen. But what happens when there's a crack in this facade? When we get to peer through into another part of their life and find that a darker picture lurks beneath? I'm Madison Connaughton, and this is episode one of Dark Menace, a new three-part series from Background Briefing. Reporter Charlotte Grieve is here with me in the studio.
8: Thanks for having me.
7: Thanks for being here. I'm very interested to hear more about this story. I know that you've been working on it for months. So where does it start?
8: So the story starts earlier this year on a quiet street in Leichhardt, a suburban area in Sydney's inner west. And normally this street is just like any other. It's got tiny little terrace houses, frangipani trees, native trees, dogs barking. But on this day in January, there is a police raid on a small brick two-story terrace. And incredibly, the neighbours see it all unfold. They tell me that the door is actually wide open and they can see these uniformed police officers swarming around the building. They can also see two people in suits right out the front. But what they see with the door open is a detective sitting at a desk and going through a computer.
7: And so, do you know anything about why the cops are there or what they find?
8: So the cops find an iPad, and on that iPad there's this note with a message.
7: What does the message say?
8: The message says that if this device is connected to the internet, the contents will auto-delete.
7: So it seems like whoever wrote that note might have been prepared for something like this, for a police raid.
8: Absolutely. It turns out this was no ordinary police raid. The house was owned by a man named Mark Dennis, and he was one of Sydney's top criminal defence barristers.
7: Wow.
8: A couple of other neighbours I spoke to said he was perfectly pleasant. He kept to himself, and they didn't really know much about him, except for his car, which had a personalised licence plate that said, "Wasn't me." But yeah, apart from that, no one really knew much about him.
7: And then one day, his house just gets raided by the cops.
8: Yeah, and on the morning of the raid, these same neighbours had no idea that Mark Dennis had just been arrested at Sydney Airport and charged by Australian Federal Police officers with possessing and transmitting child abuse material.
7: Wow.
8: So when they searched him at the airport, they found his devices were connected to a Dropbox folder, which held some pretty dark material and was shared with at least a dozen other devices. So now they're looking at the iPad, and the police find Mark was communicating across all these anonymous chat sites. And on those chats were messages that prosecutors later described as disturbing and alleged he expressed a desire to rape a 16-year-old.
7: Oh my gosh, so this is really serious stuff.
8: It is, yeah. I mean, the maximum penalty for the charges the police lay is 15 years jail. On the day he's arrested and formally charged, Mark Dennis gives an interview with police where he actually denies possessing child abuse material. Soon he's released on bail, but before he enters a formal plea, before the evidence can be tested in court, there's another shock discovery at that same little brick house in Leichhardt.
9: A prominent Sydney barrister accused of possessing child abuse material has been found dead. Police say there are no suspicious circumstances surrounding his death.
10: I just look at the news and then I saw the name Mark Dennis and you just go, oh my God, you know.
8: Steve Panozzo's an old classmate of Mark Dennis and he told me about the moment he found out what happened.
10: It was Mark's photograph, which is what's scary. When you see someone's photograph and he looks haunted and it says top Sydney barrister dead, wow, it's shocking. It really is shocking. I have no words for that because there's a look in his eyes that says, no, the number's up.
8: Steve and Mark were in the same year at a Catholic boys' school on Sydney's northern beaches. So when Steve sees the story about Mark's death, he shares it in an old boys' group chat.
10: All they can eke out is a single word. Shit. Wow. That says to me how pollux they are by the news.
8: The men are stunned.
10: A lot of shock because that part of him was completely hidden. I didn't think that that was something that could come from the group that we were in. So, yeah, a total disbelief, yeah.
8: I asked Steve what Mark was like as a teenager.
10: Mark was studious and relatively quiet. He wasn't a boisterous person. He was a thinker, quite good academically, and had a bit of intensity about him, I suppose.
8: This all helped Mark become very successful after he left school. He studied law and he became a barrister at Forbes Chambers, which is this really prestigious floor in a grand sandstone building that specialises in criminal defence work. He goes on to work on some really high-profile cases, appearing for one of the co-conspirators of the Plutus payroll case, which is one of the biggest tax frauds in Australian history.
11: We begin tonight with staggering claims of fraud that strike at the heart of Australia's tax system. An alleged.
8: He also successfully defends Catherine Smith. She's the one who had been charged with the attempted murder of her violent husband.
12: Acquitted of attempting to murder her husband, a man she says is a monster.
13: Just a predator.
12: It took a jury just 25...
8: Mark's death leaves a lot of unanswered questions, like whether there were any signs this high-profile lawyer really was a predator. And so I start making calls to dozens of lawyers who knew him. Many are defensive, some are sceptical about the evidence against him, and one even criticised me for asking questions about Mark. Others praise his work ethic, his dedication to the profession, and his mentoring of young lawyers. But no one actually wants to go on the record. Until one person does. It's Charles Waterstreet. I've known him for a long time, and he's
14: inspiration for the ABC TV show Rake.
8: Yes.
14: Is where people might know Charles Waterstreet from best.
8: That's right. Yeah, while he was once regarded as, you know, one of Sydney's most prominent criminal barristers, he's also an awkward person to ask about this because he was accused of sexual harassment by several female paralegals and he was actually suspended from practicing for a year because of this. But he actually did used to work with Mark Dennis. They shared a chambers at Forbes for more than a decade. So I meet up with Charles and we go to his studio apartment for the interview.
15: Let some air in for
8: me. Yeah, great. There's stacks of paper everywhere. There's old coffee cups. He's like, I warned you.
15: Don't touch that because my computer is fragile and you can sit on this chair.
8: Charles worked alongside Mark Dennis, so he really saw him up close over a long period of time.
15: He had a corner room in the same corridor as I did, and so I had the opportunity to see him daily because he worked 7 days a week, as did I.
8: Mark was on the Chamber's Finance Committee.
15: He was often on my tail to catch me because I was always behind in floor fees. And as I observed him, he was very ambitious. He ticked all the boxes and climbed all the steps on the ladder to achieve getting a silk.
8: So getting silk means being recognised by other barristers as one of the top in the profession.
14: This is the same as someone being called like SC or senior counsel, right? It's quite prestigious.
8: That's right. And Mark is appointed silk in late 2018. Charles tells me that wasn't unusual for members of their floor. It's like the who's who of the criminal defence scene.
15: Forbes Chambers was the, without a doubt, the top ranking criminal barrister's floor. It was a very great floor.
8: And then suddenly, this top silk who helps keep people out of jail, he's the one trying to get out of custody.
15: When you're in the public eye as a criminal defender, then you yourself then, horror of horrors, become the alleged. There could be no further greater fall from grace than that. He had to then go to a police station as an accused, not as a defender, to sit through the reading of the charges to get bail. And I saw a photograph of him leaving the court or leaving the police station, and he had on his mind one thing: exit.
8: After he gets bail, Mark makes a final visit to Forbes.
15: He came into his chambers, resigned from the bar, cleared out his room, took everything in his room back home. So he was very aware of the potential disgrace that he brought to the bar, especially to Forbes.
8: Less than 3 weeks later, the floor is rocked again by the news of Mark's death.
15: Everyone was in complete shock, absolute shock. I spoke to one person who was weeks later on the verge of tears because every day of his life he'd talked to Mark and he felt the vacuum of

0: happiness.
1: He was a little of an oddball. He had an awkward sort of angle to the universe.
0: Charles says that Mark enjoyed a drink on Friday nights.
1: I speak as a lifelong alcoholic, so I'm not there to judge him. But he loved a drink. He sort of became another personality.
0: There was this story that Charles was really sort of hesitant to share, but I finally got it out of him. He had this memory from years earlier when Charles was heading home from work.
1: I was going down Parramatta Road and I saw this bald figure with a blue bag over his shoulder, and it was just on sunset, and the lonely figure leaving stilettos with Mark.
0: Stilettos is a brothel on Parramatta Road, and he says he saw Mark leaving there with the big barrister's sack over his shoulder. I mean, there's obviously nothing illegal about going to a brothel, but this place was very notorious, and it just painted a different picture of Mark.
2: So it sounds like there are sort of cracks appearing in this facade that he's put out there of him being this, you know, highly respected lawyer.
0: Exactly. And there's also something else about Mark's legal practice that draws my attention, something that I want to raise with Charles. Mark did quite a lot of work defending child sexual abuse cases.
1: We all choose our fields, so it may be not surprising, given the allegation that he chose that field. He certainly put himself forward as an expert in the defence of sexual offenders and in matters of sex crimes.
0: Mark Dennis had released these papers online, legal papers, that sort of read like how-to guides for defending people who are accused of child sex abuse crimes. And in one of these papers, there's this section that gives instructions and tips for how to cross-examine a child witness. He says things like, you should always be smiling at the child. You should compliment their name. Ask about their pets. He even recommends watching children's shows like The Wiggles or Play School to mimic the sort of friendly tone that those presenters use to build trust with the children.
2: So did any of those other lawyers who you spoke to, I mean, did any of them raise any red flags about Mark Dennis?
0: Well, eventually I spoke with this one lawyer who had known Mark for a really long time, and he is the first person who said he actually wasn't surprised by the charges, because he says Mark was a dark guy.
2: A dark guy. What did he mean by that?
0: He said Mark was known to be quite abrasive, particularly towards women. He thought that Mark had sexually harassed people and described him overall as being really, really creepy, and says this was somewhat of an open secret among some lawyers.
2: Hmm.
0: And two other lawyers I speak to describe this one particular incident. It's 2012 and the Aboriginal Legal Service are having their Christmas party at Bar Cleveland. Mark is invited because he'd worked with the service. He's super intoxicated and he gets into a sort of altercation with this young female lawyer that sees him lift his fist in the air in this violent way, and everyone is really disturbed. He's banned from ever coming to these Christmas parties ever again after that.
2: Oh, wow.
0: And the other thing that people keep telling me is that he's got this nickname, Dark Menace. And it's sort of this play on words, like Mark Dennis, Dark Menace, but he really embraces it. I mean, it's his official work email, dark.menace@forbes.com.au, and it's his Facebook name too. It's Darko Menace. So I'm starting to get the impression that Mark Dennis was a sort of Jekyll and Hyde character. He's obviously got this darker side, but not everyone seems to see that. And before his arrest, he's still widely respected. Alongside his practice as a barrister, he's running these yearly legal conferences.
1: He was a lecturer.
0: And they're really well attended. So there's barristers,

0: solicitors, even magistrates and politicians, and he runs them to raise funds for disadvantaged children in Cambodia.
1: He had a charitable arm that devoted itself to his Cambodian orphanage.
2: Can I thank Mark for having us here? It's incredible, I think, to think about all the money that's gone to orphanages to help kids, and just really good to be part of helping that cause.
0: And it turns out that a lot of the money is going to this one particular charity in Cambodia called Sunrise.
3: Sunrise Cambodia.
4: For three decades now,
5: the Cambodian orphanage.
0: Sunrise. It's actually a really well-known charity.
6: To a massive residential care program.
0: At one point, it had three separate orphanages in Cambodia. Its founder is an Australian woman. Her name is Geraldine Cox, and she's been widely celebrated.
7: She's been transforming the lives of children.
5: Raising 800 vulnerable kids.
8: From all walks of life.
9: It is such important work, Geraldine and her team.
0: She actually retired from her leadership role in 2022, but she still lives in Phnom Penh on the grounds of Sunrise. So Mark Dennis' fundraising for Sunrise is obviously a bit concerning in light of the charges against him. But to be honest, I probably wouldn't have looked into it much more closely if it wasn't for these photos someone sends me. Here, I'll show you.
10: Oh, okay. So is this older guy in the green shirt Mark Dennis?
0: That's him, yeah.
10: Right. And so just to describe, in this photo, he's got his arms open, he's sort of bending down, and there's like a really young looking girl kind of running towards him with her arms open. So it looks like they're about to hug.
0: Exactly. She's the one in the little red dress. She's got no shoes on and she's really leaping towards him. But yeah, scroll through to the next one.
10: So, okay, they're just fully embraced in a hug. Okay. And then in the third photo.
0: Yeah, they're basically sitting on the ground, interlocked in a really tight hug. And I mean, these photos are innocent. They're not sexual at all.
10: No.
0: But you can imagine that seeing these so soon after the charges, they take on a different tone.
10: So the guy is Mark Dennis, but who is the girl?
0: I've spoken to a number of sources about this, and I have been able to confirm the girl in the photo is a former Sunrise child. And just to be clear, these photos are not part of the charges laid against Dennis. And Sunrise says that none of the current or former children under its care have been identified in that matter. But after seeing those photos, I start investigating a question that seems to have been missed after Dennis's arrest. What does an alleged pedophile have to do with a prestigious Australian charity? So I spend a lot of time on the phone. I'm speaking to people in Cambodia, in Australia. I'm trying to understand why Mark Dennis would have been in a photo like this. And when I dig into Sunrise's public documents, I find he was actually chairman of the organisation from 2018 to 2020.
10: Oh, wow. So he's right at the top of this organisation.
0: Yeah, and he was actually a really hands-on chairman. He was involved in everything from approving paychecks to managing policies. But I want to understand more about how Dennis interacted with the children of Sunrise. And I realised to do this, I need to go to Cambodia. So we land in Phnom Penh in June, myself and my producer Kyle, and we're staying at a hotel just near the river. On Saturday night, they've closed the main street and it's just an explosion of life and colour. There's drag queens, there's breakdancers, there's monks, there's sort of traditional music, then there's electronic music. It's this just great melting pot of colour and life.
10: And such a contrast, I guess, from you're there to investigate these very dark allegations.
0: Exactly. But just a street back from that main street is this red light district in Phnom Penh. And it's literally covered in neon lights. There's all of these bars that are sort of facing out onto the streets. And I'd been told that Mark Dennis was a regular at some of these bars.
10: Mm.
3: I've got a photo of him on my phone and I'm approaching strangers saying, do you know this man?
4: Do you guys know him? His name's Mark Dennis. Don't know him?
8: So many people look like him.
4: Yeah.
3: I meet with a bunch of middle-aged men, mostly white, and they start sort of asking me what I'm up to. And I say, he's been charged with possessing child abuse material.
8: There's a lot of that here in Cambodia.
4: Yeah?
8: It's sad, you know?
4: Yeah.
8: Very sad.
3: Eventually, I get to this one bar called The Office. There's a bunch of women sitting out the front. It's a lady bar, sort of like a hostess bar where men pay to hang out with women.
4: I'm looking to speak with people who might know a man named Mark Dennis. Could I show you a photo if you recognise him?
3: People are sort of shaking their head like, no. And then this one woman goes, yeah, I do remember him. I saw him a couple of years ago.
4: This guy.
11: It's your father, right?
4: No, it's a man that we're researching and we heard he came here quite a lot.
11: Oh, I think I remember. See, long time.
10: But all right, so this woman, she tells you that she recognises Mark as a customer at this lady bar. I mean, I guess that kind of echoes what Charles Waterstreet told you about seeing Mark visit that brothel in Sydney.
3: It does, but these are just tiny little fragments of what Mark was up to in Cambodia. And I really needed to know more about Sunrise and what he was doing there. Back in Australia, I'd started speaking with a man called Rob Madsen, who had worked in a senior role in Sunrise from 2008 to 2012. Rob's a social worker with more than 30 years' experience working in child protection. He's worked for major charities and he's given advice to the Australian government and NGOs around the world. He's literally written policies for best practice for child protection. And he says he was brought to Sunrise for this reason. He told me he'd be in Cambodia in June, so I made sure that we were there at the same time.
12: Hi, Charlotte.
4: Hi,
12: Rob. How are you? Nice to see you and
4: you
12: welcome
4: too.
12: To Cambodia.
4: Thank you. Thanks for meeting.
12: Chumrip
4: Sua,
12: as
4: yes,
12: they say.
4: Yes, Sua today.
3: We went for a walk along the Mekong River past the Royal Palace, which has these golden spires that are sort of glittering in the sunshine. It's a road Rob has walked many times in the decades he's been visiting Cambodia.
12: When I first arrived, there was no pavement, and I remember meeting a number of people who had, you know, lost a limb, and there was beggars, and that was the civil war, you know, back then.
3: As we're walking down this road, there's, you know, EVs next to tuk-tuks and skyrises, and everything's very modern.
4: So it's changed a lot.
12: Yeah, it's changed a lot. It's changed a lot. It's moved forward.
3: So while I meet with Rob, he's really tight-lipped. He doesn't want to go into too much detail about what he did at Sunrise. It's really hot, so we jump in the car and we actually start driving to Sunrise, the orphanage. We just want to do a drive-by.
12: This was a rough road back in 2012.
4: A dirt road.
12: Well, not a dirt.
3: As we're sitting in the car, he does start to open up a little bit about his time at Sunrise. He tells me something about its model. He says it leaves the kids vulnerable.
12: When I was working here for those 4 years, yeah, a substantial amount of funding was from individual donors. There was that very strong model around individuals in Australia. So they'd give maybe $30, $50, or it could be $500 a month. And it would be sort of, if you like, to their sponsored child.
4: Yeah. And a lot of these donors who sponsored children would visit the orphanages?
12: They had opportunity to. Visitation was arranged, which would be supervised. The reality is that a predator could access a child through engaging a child as a sponsor.
10: And so this is how Mark Dennis, being a sponsor to Sunrise, that's how he might have met and gotten to know some of these young kids, like the ones in the photos where he's hugging that really young girl.
3: That's right. And there's always a risk with this kind of contact, because Rob tells me that predators actually seek out organisations hosting kids in Cambodia.
12: Australians have come to Cambodia

0: sole purpose of harming children.
1: Rob tells me that when he was working at Sunrise, an FBI agent literally came knocking at the front door, and he was wondering if Rob had heard anything about a suspected pedophile who had been alleged to infiltrate a different orphanage.
0: The reality is, predators will seek out children to harm in organisations that don't show that they have strong systems.
1: Aside from talking about donors, Rob doesn't really tell me much more about his time at Sunrise. So we say goodbye and I start chasing up other leads. And that's how I wind up meeting another former Sunrise worker in a cafe. And they also don't want to go on the record, but they're happy to give me some contacts. So back at the hotel, we start picking out names and numbers and calling them one after the next. We're looking for anyone who knows anything about Mark Dennis. And we get through to some people, but they say, "I don't know Mark Dennis, I don't know what you're talking about. Some of the numbers are disconnected." And then we find someone who does know Mark Dennis.
2: Who is it?
1: His name is Soxan, and he's 28 years old. He's a former Sunrise child.
2: Oh, wow.
1: And he's prepared to do an on-record interview. We pick him up from where he's living, which is on the outskirts of Siem Reap, and bring him to our hotel room to do the interview.
3: Hello.
1: What's up, sir? Thank you for coming. Come on in. He's wearing this sort of black T-shirt with a colourful pattern, and he's got this tattoo on his arm. His lips are stained this pink colour, which I assume is from the energy drink he's holding. Soxan speaks Khmer, so I've brought someone to translate for me. And straight away, he tells us...
4: Yeah, he was my godfather.
1: Mark was my godfather. He was a really important person to Soxan.
2: When was the first time you remember meeting Mark Dennis?
4: Yes, I met him at Sunrise.
1: Soxan says he met Mark Dennis when he was a child living at Sunrise. And it was there that he remembers Mark bought him a gift, a small watch. He says Mark bought gifts for the other children too at Sunrise, and he was popular with the kids.
4: Yeah, Mark Dennis is a good person. Sydney has kicks. He gave out son him toys, books, copies and other stuff.
1: Soxan says once he became an adult and left Sunrise, Mark would take him out to Pub Street, which is one of the main streets in Siem Reap. And they would do things like get ice cream together.
4: Took me to eat ice cream. And
1: he says the Sunrise Centre Chief always joined them on these excursions. But as we're speaking, we realise the first time Soxan heard about the charges against Mark Dennis and his death was actually when we first called him to arrange this interview. No one had told Soxan, and it was a real shock for him to find out.
4: When I heard he passed away, I cried and disappointment.
1: Then he said, "I cried because I missed him." And he was also disappointed because he said Mark had just promised to buy him an iPad.
4: An iPad for me?
1: Which he told us Mark wanted him to use to download Facebook.
4: Now there was an accusation and it passed away. I'm very disappointed.
1: What Soxan is telling me about being bought gifts by Mark, it actually squares with something else I've found in the course of my investigation. Two Sunrise sources told me Mark had bought gifts like motorbikes and computers for certain students, like the girls he sponsored.
2: Mm.
1: He did this first as an individual sponsor and then later with Sunrise's own money when he became chairman.
2: Right. I mean, did you ask Sunrise about this?
1: I did, yes. And Sunrise said its policy does allow sponsors to buy individual children one gift per year, worth about $20 on special occasions like birthdays. They also confirmed the charity's money is used to buy graduates' laptops and motorcycles, but they denied these were gifts given by Mark Dennis to his favoured students. Sunrise told me it is concerning if sponsors maintain direct contact with graduates. And it looks like Soxan's experience of that wasn't unique. I've seen an email sent by a Sunrise worker in 2020, which says they discovered Mark Dennis is secretly sponsoring a former Sunrise kid outside of the charity's oversight.
3: Oh, wow.
1: Yeah, he was paying for things like motorbikes and school fees for someone who was still just 17 years old. The email says the kids didn't want Sunrise to know about these secret sponsorships because they were afraid the gifts would stop.
3: And what does Sunrise say about that?
1: Well, they say they had no record of this secret sponsorship existing. And they said that once children become adults, Sunrise doesn't have the power or the resources to dictate what they do. But it said that training is provided about the dangers of continuing direct contact with sponsors. We do also know that Mark Dennis formally sponsored ex-Sunrise students to go to university through his own fundraising organisation. So it's possible that this is what the worker was referring to in the email.
3: Right, okay. But, I mean, whether this was formal or informal sponsorship, I mean, clearly Mark Dennis is in a position of power over these kids. You know, he's in control of things like whether their school fees are paid.
1: Exactly. And for many of them, this kind of support means a lot. Like Soxan, for example, he had a really tough life. He tells us his mother died when he was young and there was violence in his childhood. So it's clear that he, like so many others, really needed this support.
3: It's interesting because if you look at this and just take it at face value without knowing of the charges, you know, Mark Dennis is this really privileged barrister and it seems like he's trying to support these kids, you know, give them opportunities. But in light of the allegations against him, it kind of sounds potentially like grooming. Did you have to ask Soxan that question? Did Mark Dennis ever cross a line with him, or was he aware of that happening with anyone else at Sunrise?
1: Yeah, I actually asked him a series of questions about this, and the whole time Soxan was adamant that Mark Dennis was innocent. He just could not believe the allegations against Mark.
4: He did not abuse children.
1: But he does shed some light on just how close Mark got to the Sunrise children. He tells me that Mark didn't just pop up at Sunrise's centres or in Siem Reap. He remembers Mark joining the Sunrise kids on beach trips to a place called Sinukville.
4: Mark Dennis also swam and we had party maybe for 3 nights and I saw him dancing as well.
2: And was he dancing with the children?
4: Yeah, he danced with other kids and other guests as well at that time.
1: He would swim with the children, he would dance with the children, he would socialise with the children. And all of this really stayed with me because of that photo. The photo I saw with the kids at the beach that set me off on this whole investigation. Those photos were taken in Sinukville on these beach trips.
3: Right. So that photo of Mark hugging that little girl in the red dress, that was taken in this town.
1: Exactly.
3: So it sounds like on these trips, Mark was creating really close relationships with these kids at Sunrise.
1: He was. And through various sources I'm speaking to, I find out that Mark visited the children at different Sunrise orphanages, sometimes twice a year, sometimes staying for up to a week, as far back as 2007. I also discover that Mark Dennis was a regular fixture at these yearly beach trips.
3: Did Sunrise have anything to say about that?
1: Yeah, I mean, they confirmed that he did come on the beach trips, and they said he did visit the children at sunrise once or twice a year. They also said that up until last

0: Last year, donors in general were allowed to join the children on these trips if they had police checks. But they said the policy has now changed and donors are no longer permitted to attend. None of that is on their website. And before I start asking questions, Sunrise hadn't put out any statement about Mark Dennis.
1: So Sunrise hadn't said anything about Mark Dennis being arrested for possessing child abuse material, even though he'd been involved with this charity for, what, almost two decades?
0: No, they didn't. But actually, I did get to meet with Sunrise's country director, Tracy Shelton, who actually, she used to be an ABC journalist. Mm. So while we're in Cambodia, we met up. And she told me that they were all really shocked by the news of Dennis's arrest. She said he was a well-respected barrister, there were no complaints against him, and so Sunrise had no reason to suspect him. She said Sunrise has strict child protection policies that apply to everybody. And Sunrise is independently audited, and she says it took action on multiple fronts after Dennis was charged. There's one thing she says that kind of stops me in my tracks. She tells me that Mark Dennis came to visit earlier this year. And I'm like, this year?
1: Mark Dennis visited Sunrise this year.
0: Tracy tells me Mark Dennis had entered the front gates of Sunrise on the outskirts of Phnom Penh in January this year. It's where he was right before he jumped on the plane back to Australia and was arrested at the airport. But she says he wasn't there to see the Sunrise staff or any of the students. He was there to visit a wooden villa atop a lily pad pond crammed with orange furnishings, right next to the orphanage, a place he'd been many times before.
1: That's next on Dark Menace, a three-part series from ABC Investigations and Background Briefing. Background Briefing sound producers are Ingrid Wagner and Carl Hopkins. 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Additional fact-checking and rollout by Steve Vivian. The producer on this story is Kyle Taylor. The supervising producers are Annika Blau and Gina McEwen. And the executive producer is Max Chalmers. The reporter on this story is Charlotte Grieve, and I'm Madison Connaughton. 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
2: That was episode one of Dark Menace, a special series from Background Briefing and ABC Investigations. If you have any information about Mark Dennis to pass on to police, use the Report a Crime portal at afp.gov.au. And if this program raised any issues for you, reach out to Lifeline on 131114 or Bravehearts on 1800 272 831. I'm Tracy Holmes. This is Radio National. You might think you know the story of Stephen Hawking, from his diagnosis of motor neurone disease in his early 20s to his groundbreaking scientific discoveries that saw him rise to global celebrity status. But 8 years after his death comes the release of Hawking's first authorised biography called Hawking, His Life and Work, revealing many new shades in a totally refreshing way. Author Graham Farmelow was given unprecedented access to previously unseen family documents and spent 6 years working tirelessly on the biography that, in his own words, practically broke me. Graham joins us this morning on Sunday Extra. Graham, how are you?
3: Very well, Tracy. Thank you very much.
2: Well, I hope you've recovered from that feeling of feeling practically broke.
3: Yes, I have, thank you. I fully recovered from that.
2: Very good. What was in the new material that the Hawking family gave you access to?
3: Well, the most important thing for me was that it gave really vivid first-hand accounts of the events that are casually referred to and are therefore sort of rather hazy

0: you know, the idea of him getting diagnosis and his family being a bit broken. But when you see the diaries, you see it unfold day by day. And his father kept this remarkable diary. I think it was getting on for 60 years worth. And when I saw the kind of information that he was dispensing, the sheer shock of having to come to terms with Stephen's first diagnosis and then his motor neuron disease prognosis and all that. It's like having gone from black and white to colour. And likewise, Stephen's mother, you see, she's a terrific writer, and you see very vividly how this, in her words, almost killed her. This notion that her beloved first son was going to have a potentially great career snuffed out. So, as I said, it basically enabled me to write with a detail and sensitivity, I hope, that was never available before.
1: Now, I believe that you had an absolute heap to go through and to sort through. When you think back now, were there any particular documents that really shocked you, that made you think, oh my gosh, I've totally had to rethink the way I viewed this man?
0: Well, I would say when you see what he was going through in terms of a day-by-day story, this young man, right, who went to hospital in sufferance, he didn't want to go, right, being told he had 2 or 3 years. In fact, he wasn't told he had 2 or 3 years to live. He basically overheard it from his parents' conversations. His parents basically weren't even sharing the prognosis because his father did not want Stephen's mother to actually see the photographs and to read what the textbooks were saying. But Stephen carried on, and you see in great detail how he was basically determined to carry on whatever. And it's a thrilling experience. I can't say it's pleasant because the guy thought he was going to die, but thrilling for a biographer, mindful of the fact that Stephen prevailed over that motor neuron disease for more than 55 years after the neurologist's estimate. I mean, it's a quite phenomenal achievement.
1: You had the blessing of the Hawking family to write the biography, yeah, but you don't shy away from the difficult aspects of his life and character. What was the agreement that you had with the family? Did they push back on any of those sorts of less favourable content ideas?
0: Well, I had complete editorial freedom, and I wanted to present Stephen as a human being, as people really perceived him to be, who knew him, not just his family, but his friends and his colleagues. Most of them absolutely loved him, I should say that. They had huge admiration for him, and he was very definitely seen as a singular human being. So I was able to write about those things, I hope in a sensitive way, because, as I say, you have a person here who really was living in such a way that he could be dead in a month's time. He really did live with that proximity to death. And this led to some, you know, very determined behaviour. And it did occasionally upset people. That is perfectly true. But nonetheless, I think we get a picture of him not as a saint, but as someone better than that, as a human being.
1: Well, Hawking's sister Mary described Stephen as one of the most self-centred people she'd ever met. Did others share that impression, or was she in a small group?
0: Yes, he certainly was a selfish child. I might say their father, Frank Hawking, was worried about the way Stephen was bullying her as a little boy. Now, I'm not going to get into the psychology of that because I'm not a psychologist specialising in that area. But you read in Frank's diaries just how much Stephen resented this intrusion into his life of this new baby. And Stephen did become a rather self-centred child. Stephen said, actually, on the BBC programme Desert Island Discs, that he needed to be very driven and self-centred in order to go through these terrible barriers that nature had set him. He wasn't one of these people held back and said, no, it's fine, I'm fine. He was actually quite demanding. And after he became very well-known, he became, I think it's fair to say, even more self-centred. But let me just say, he wasn't one of these people who would universally be regarded as somebody completely egotistical. The overwhelming majority of people I spoke to, his carers, his colleagues, found him a very generous human being. I really do think that's a fair summary. But when he was dealing with his MND, he was the boss. He chose his doctors carefully. He listened carefully, but he pushed back. He was very, very headstrong in a way that is quite surprising when you actually see it.
1: Tell us the story of Andrew Farley, if you could, and how that fits in with your understanding of Hawking's character.
0: Well, that was the one example I know of where Stephen could not tolerate a technical argument that was made by a student, namely that information was not lost in black holes, these cosmic objects that Stephen illuminated so well. And what we've heard

0: from interviews by participants is that Stephen tried to get that student delisted. He wasn't successful. But that was an extreme case. I must say, I couldn't get anyone in the Cambridge department to give me any documents about this, but I had to put it in because there were two witnesses. And that student, incidentally, did graduate. So it had some kind of good ending. But that was the most extreme example. And I must say, every other student I've spoken to of Stephen's gives him 5 stars, right? He invested very heavily in his students because, remember, from about 1975, he couldn't hold a pen. He couldn't write calculations down. So he was doing these very difficult calculations and deductions in his head, and he needed students to do some of the calculations. The guy was sitting in his chair and asking students to help him and then having to check the students' calculations and what have you. And as I say, virtually the whole corpus of those students said that he gave them an enormous amount of time and help and support. And that, I hope, comes across in the book.
1: All right. Well, we'll make sure we underline that just to let the listeners know that this was an unusual criticism of him. Most people felt that they worked very well with him and he was very giving of his time.
0: On his 60th birthday, virtually all his students sang a song to him, lyrics about what a diamond geezer Stephen is, you know. So very clear from those celebrations that he was held in very high esteem.
1: Now, usually when we hear about somebody being obsessed with winning the Nobel Prize, we think about President Donald Trump. But actually, Hawking had an obsession with it as well, didn't he?
0: He did. He did. I must say on this one, I tried to express both points of view, but I met virtually all his peers right at the frontiers of theoretical physics. And I actually haven't met any one of those peers who has said anything other than that for his discovery that black holes aren't entirely black, but that they radiate continuously, and he showed that by applying quantum theory, that's the theory of the very small, to black holes, that discovery was worthy of a Nobel Prize. I must say, he didn't actually know about this, but this was evident from documents that I tracked down. He began to get his first nominations within about a year of doing the calculation. I mean, it was that radical a discovery. And dozens more went in. But he didn't get it. And the reason I think most people accept is that the Nobel committees for theorists, they want a clear demonstration that a phenomenon that's discovered has been demonstrated experimentally. Now, this is a difficulty, really, right? Because certainly in the last few years, we now are certain that black holes exist, right? But seeing that radiation, actually observing it, is incredibly difficult. It's very weak radiation, right? So they didn't budge on it. And that left Stephen very disappointed with the fact that he didn't get the most prestigious prize in physics. I must say, he did take it to extreme lengths. He mentioned it a lot. But as I said, the other side of the coin is he definitely is of that quality as a scientist.
1: Mm. There seems to be a point where Hawking's scientific theories became more speculative, some even proven wrong. As a physicist yourself, how do you frame the difference between Hawking's early and later work? And is there this idea that you have to be comfortable with, in fact, getting some things wrong in order to be able to explore, the unknown ether?
0: That's right. That's a very good way of putting that question. From about 1965, right, for, what was it, about 12 years, he had a golden touch. Almost everything he was touching was very productive. But as happens to all theorists, from decent but not brilliant theoretical physicists right up to Albert Einstein, it's really quite rare that past the age of, say, 50 or so, for most theorists, their creativity and originality does tend to fall. That's just human. Einstein said, I think he was 50 when he said that his greatest years he knew were behind him, but he was still determined to continue. And that was also true of Stephen. After about 1982, so what was he then? About 40, he was still determined to work at the forefront. And that is something I hadn't fully realized. He did not strike this sometimes rather awkward pose of physicists who achieve a certain seniority in the field of saying, oh, when I was around, everything was great, and now it's lost its way, and all these young people don't know what they're doing. Believe me, that's more common than you might think.
1: Oh, no, Stephen, I believe you, don't worry.
0: Yeah, Stephen did not do that. He was very respectful of other scientists. For example, the scientists working on string

0: theory.
1: Now, Stephen didn't make any contribution to that field, but he revered the people who discovered that theory and developed it, and Stephen tried to develop it in the field where he was a real expert in cosmology. He got students doing their PhD in the field and so on. And I find that very refreshing. He was one of the world's great scientists. There's no question about that among the cognoscenti. But after the age of 40, he, like virtually everybody else, goes into a quieter lane, so to speak, and is applying the work of others and looking at the big ideas suggested at the forefront. And to me, doing that until within a few months of his death just shows what a determined character he was.
2: Well, you've given us a fantastic picture just in the few short moments you've spent with us. So what I can do is tell people to go away and read the book to get a more complete picture. But Graham, thank you so much for your time today.
1: My pleasure, Tracy.
2: That was Graham Farmerlow, author of Hawking, His Life and Work, a new biography out now. Thanks for your company on Radio National. I'm Tracy Holmes. See you next time.
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6: Matt O'Kine, disruptive in class. 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

0: Video shows a drone or cruise missile heading along the Dnipro River and hitting the North Bridge as vehicles passed across. Officials say they're planning temporary pontoon bridges, ferry services and even a tunnel under the river to keep Kyiv connected. Polls are open in Brazil in a presidential election which pits the current leader against the son of his ousted right-wing predecessor. Here's the BBC's Daniel Galas.
1: The two front runners in these elections will be very familiar to Brazilian voters. The left-wing president Luiz Inácio Lula da Silva is seeking a second consecutive term and a fourth overall. Senator Flávio Bolsonaro is the son of jailed former president Jair. Polls show the race is very tight and will likely go to a runoff later this month. The campaign has been marked by a series of controversies and scandals involving the country's patron saint, Supreme Court judges, and a jailed banker accused of corrupting some of the country's most powerful institutions.
0: Victoria's opposition says it will invest more than $1.2 billion into the health system to reduce elective surgery wait times if elected in November. The plan would see a newly elected coalition state government pay more than 100 private hospitals and day surgery centres to service public sector patients. The Liberal leader, Jess Wilson, says the plan will halve the state's elective surgery waitlist over the next 4 years.
2: Elective surgery, despite its name, it's not optional. These are critically important surgeries that will change lives. We'll see people being able to go back to work, to see them no longer be in pain and suffering. And so what we will do is we will expand capacity across the entire health system.
0: And hundreds of people have marched on a police station in the Taiwanese capital Taipei, demonstrating against a rare police raid on a gay bar. Taiwan is known for its progressive stance on LGBT rights, but police have arrested a bar owner and took 51 people in for questioning following the raid. They acted on a complaint alleging offences against public morality. One of those detained has told Reuters that the raid had been violent, but the local police chief insists that the force protects the rights of every citizen. And you've been listening to the latest from ABC News.
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4: We are living in this really strange moment where climate anxiety and technological optimism are accelerating at the same time. On one hand, we're being told that geoengineering, carbon capture, and even de-extinctions can solve the climate crisis. On the other hand, there's this growing feeling that maybe the same technological advancement outlook that got us into this mess can't get us out of it. So can technology really save the planet? My name is Ray Johnston, and you're listening to Download the Show on ABC Radio National. What you're about to hear is a conversation with Richard King, author of Here Be Monsters, which asks, is technology reducing our humanity? And Brave New Wild, which asks, can technology save the planet? This is a shortened version of a conversation we had at the Sydney Writers' Festival earlier this year. Richard, when people hear technology will save the planet, what kinds of technologies are we actually talking about? There's a broad range there, isn't there?
5: There is. I'm talking about a particular kind of technology, I suppose, and talking about the techno fix. So these are very radical proposals that we're talking about, radical interventions that are being talked about in connection with climate change and its attendant calamities, the eco-crisis, I'll call it for short. So probably the one that's just kind of breaking through into the public consciousness would be geoengineering. So there are different kinds of geoengineering, which essentially involves, to some extent, taking control of the planet's weather. Probably the most realistic and, for me, the most alarming proposal would be something like stratospheric aerosol injection, which is a form of solar radiation management. Sorry if you haven't for the lingo. But this would essentially involve firing sulfates into the Earth's upper atmosphere in order to block out radiation from the sun. And we know this works, by the way, because it works already in the case of large-scale volcanic eruptions. Just by the way, when your proof of concept is Krakatoa, you know the situation is really, is really, really bad.
6: Especially if we get an additional Krakatoa once we've already put this up there, right?
5: A double dose of cooling, yeah. So then that could, arguably, and according to many of the experts, be as catastrophic as climate change. Plus, of course, if you did do stratospheric aerosol injection, the greenhouse gases that are currently trapping radiation from the sun, of course, because that's how the greenhouse effect works, would continue to accumulate. Mm. And so you'd have to keep doing it in order to avoid what's called termination shock. So the sun, in other words, if you stop doing it and the sky is cleared and the solar radiation came back in, yeah, there would be so many greenhouse gases that there would be a sudden sudden and quite radical increase in warming. And because you were continuing to do it, precipitation would increase, the oceans would continue to acidify, all that kind of stuff. So there are material risks involved in these kinds of interventions, of which this is just one example. There are also, I argue in the book, Brave New Wild, that is, what we might call moral or ontological, spiritual even, risks, to do with our sense of what is possible, what is permissible, the kind of relationship that we want to have with non-human nature, and so on and so on. So, yes, that would be one example. There are other examples of technologies would be the de-extinction technologies that you talked about. So here, the idea that you could, quote-unquote, resurrect species that have died out due largely to human influence is an idea that has kind of caught imaginations across the environmental space. And I don't think you need to buy the shtick of the bearded front men in their kind of, jungle explorer style leather jackets to know that biotechnology is being talked about very seriously in connection with the environment. So you've now got, and it has been for a long time. Again,
6: it is difficult to think of the downsides of de-extinction. I think especially when we are presented with, the idea of being able to bring back the thylacine, something that we are responsible for having wiped out quite recently.
5: I think the risks are in that second category of the moral risks, if you like. And I think the moral hazard there is enormous. I mean, if we've convinced ourselves that wiping species out is okay because you can always bring them back, then you really are in a radically different situation to the one that has obtained for all of human history, really. So the idea that we can just go on sort of engineering our way out of the problem without ever thinking about how we got into the, as you were saying in your opening remarks, about how we got into this situation in the first place. That's to say, we'd be reproducing the very kind of hubristic Promethean mindset that I think got us into this pickle.
6: I think it's important at this point, Richard, to establish that you are not anti-technology, despite what we're hearing.
5: So
6: what is the line for you between a useful innovation and what you're calling the techno-fix mindset?
5: Okay.
6: Is the problem the technologies themselves or the worldview that's behind them?
5: It's a very important distinction, I think. So the book is called Brave New Wild. And my agent, who might be in the audience somewhere, when I first said this was going to be my title, she said, she just assumed it was one of my awful dad jokes. But it's actually perfect, because maybe not from a marketing point of view, but from an argumentative point of view, I think it's about right, because as this literary audience will know, it's an allusion to Aldous Huxley's Brave New World, the title of which is an allusion to Shakespeare, of course. And what Huxley does in that book is something quite striking. He imagines a society deep in the future in which everything works, quote-unquote, perfectly. So the society is productive, it's integrated, it's peaceable, it's rational, OK? There's just one problem with it, the people within it don't appear to do it in their natural state, at any rate. They don't appear to do terribly well. So rather than create a society that engenders happier human beings, the controllers, as they're called, of the world state, as it's called, decide to change the human beings such that they can fit into the society they happen to have made. So there's this broad kind of satirical inversion. And I think that

0: that's as good a description of the techno fix, as we're calling it, as I'm calling it in the book, as we're going to get. There is, in other words, a reversal in what I regard to be the proper direction of fit between ourselves and the planet's systems and ecologies. It's not just about mitigation or adaptation, all of which needs to be done. Of course it does, for goodness sake. Renewables, yes, please. 3D printing, great. It's about the idea, which is a very, again, to use this word, Promethean idea, that we can somehow, you know, re-engineer nature such that we can go on having the kind of society that we've ended up with.
1: So do you believe that we are already crossing or have already crossed that psychological threshold where we stop seeing nature as something that we are a part of as human beings and as something that we manage and manipulate instead?
0: And it's a lot, absolutely, and it's a long story. You know, you could start this story from a number of points, but I think probably it goes back to the beginnings of modernity when, you know, scientific revolution, enlightenment, of course, when a more instrumental attitude towards nature began to take hold. I mean, you have indigenous heritage, so I don't need to tell you that in those cultures there is a much more reciprocal, one could almost say familial, attitude towards the... It's not just different ideas about the world, the different subjectivities. So, yes, I think, you know, people in, quote-unquote, advanced societies have moved into this kind of way of thinking. And what I'm trying to do in both Here Be Monsters and Brave New Wild is to kind of blow the dust off of what I call the techno-critical tradition, which goes all the way back to Socrates, you know, famously took against writing, I think, you know, with some good arguments, but I think we probably... I'm trying to flog a book, so I'm not going to agree with him. But, you know, and Lewis Mumford and Marshall McLuhan and Neil Postman and all those other guys that aren't read nearly enough as they ought to be, in my opinion. So yeah, I mean, it's absurd to be against technology. I mean, we're technological creatures, right? But the use of stone tools predates the emergence of Homo sapiens by some 3 million years. So we woke up in technology. There is no Homo sapiens without technology. We woke up in the same way that, or in a way analogous to the fact that everybody here woke up in technology in the form of a bed with blankets and a ceiling, which is part of a building, unless you had a very rough night, I suppose. It's just, I know how these writers' festivals can go. but you know, to be against technology isn't even an option. This is our point of entry into the world. But technology includes, you know, hammers and power drills and you know, two sticks with a rubber band around it that helps you get, you know, bread out of the toaster without electrocuting yourself. It's not all about, you know, advanced biotech and all that kind of stuff. What I would love to see is people take control of their tools again and become more technological, not less, since that is one of the ways, one of the key ways, in fact, this argument is made in Here Be Monsters, that we live our humanity, that we fulfill the human telos, if you like. So I want to become more technological, not less. I don't want my kids going to school and sitting in front of a computer for 5 hours. I want them to come back and say, you know, and say, well, yeah, we learned how to, you know, use a nail gun today or something like that, you know. It's really cool. Like, put that away. Yeah, thank you very much. But you know what I mean? Mm. You know, they could be working on permaculture projects and all this kind of stuff, understanding the world around them. How does a house work? How does a house work, you know? Remember those beautiful... I'm going to sound like a terrible boomer now. You remember those beautiful books? I can't remember the name. Scarry. Scarry was his name.
1: Yeah,
0: you know,
1: Richard
0: What People
1: Scarry.
0: Do All Day, yeah. You know? And you read those books and you basically get a lesson in how to make bread. You know what I mean? And why did so many people in the COVID lockdown start making bread? It's because it's like this almost, I don't know, sacred act, you know? There are a lot of bread makers in people's cupboards that have never been used now, though, aren't they?
1: So how do you feel when people say that technology is neutral?
0: Oh,
1: it's about how you use it.
0: It's nonsense.

0: So that's one end. At the other end of the spectrum, you've got a kind of deterministic view, you know, television's making us all into idiots and all that kind of stuff. You know, that's where you get your sort of moral panics. I think the only way to think about technology is by using what I call the substantive lens. What does this technology give us and what does it take away? That was Neil Postman's question, okay? The printing press, you know, gives us what? The spread of literacy, it gave us...
1: The birth of Luddites.
0: The birth of Luddites, yeah. It gave us... what else? The beginnings of the public sphere, you know, a diminished and beleaguered space, but still here. Who wouldn't want to be without it? In fact, saving it is now the goal, is it not? It's the great thing about, you know, festivals such as this, that they allow the public sphere to have its day. But you know, there are also other things that come with the printing press. You know, because people suddenly can begin to identify with people who are not physically present to them, you know, you get the rise of nationalism, for example. You know, there is no colonialism without the printing press. So you need to be a little bit nuanced about this and a little bit dialectical. And, I think that's the only way to think of it. So the instrumental view, no, I don't buy it at all. The deterministic view is often just very reactionary, so I think you need to be, as I say, you need to take some from column A and some from column C, but stay largely in column B.
1: One of the mindsets that you write about in Brave New World is eco-modernism.
0: Yeah.
1: Can you explain a little bit about eco-modernism for us today?
0: Yeah. So eco-modernism is the tendency, let's call it, the mindset, the approach, the tendency to view climate change and the eco-crisis more broadly as a technical problem, first and foremost, demanding a technical or technological, certainly technocratic, maybe techno-scientific response, okay, or set of responses. So that's what I'm calling eco-modernism. I think it's helpful to distinguish, though, between what we might call the hardline eco-modernists, that's to say people who would characterise themselves as such. And here, I guess, we're talking about rather clownish figures like Stuart Brand, kind of a countercultural guru from back in the day. Now he's sort of the noisy avatar of planetary management and you know, vastly expanded nuclear and all this other great stuff, cool stuff. Between those people on the one hand and the broader periphery of what perhaps we can call soft eco-modernists who have come to this way of thinking about the environment and environmental matters, not through any particular sense of exuberance or even optimism about technology. Well, I suppose it is optimism about technology, but through increasingly a sense of desperation, you know? So having passed the thresholds that we've already passed, I mean, we're in this crisis now, right? There's no swerving this storm. It's breaking in the skies above us, and it's going to get a lot, lot worse. And one of the most moving things about writing this book was to get the articles where yet another climatologist had said, I'm out, I'm gone. You know, up until now, you know, positivity, you know, there was almost a kind of professional optimism. It is my job to say not only what needs to be done, but that it can be done and that it must be done. You know, those guys saying, no, it's too late, and I'm going to go and live the rest of my life. Therefore, you know, in the west of Ireland or wherever. Do you know what I mean?
1: Yeah.
0: So I think, yeah, so that's what I'm calling eco-modernism, but I think it's important to distinguish between the kind of crazies at the centre of it, if you like, and that broader periphery of people who just think in that way.
1: Yeah.
0: You know, about... Who see no other option, I suppose. Just back on the technological innovation stuff, I mean, technological innovation is great, but it needs to be combined, such as my argument, with social and political innovation. That's the problem. And technology seems to have given the slip to the conversation about how we live in community with one another, which is to

0: the political conversation. You know, we just accept this crap that's thrown at us all the time. You know, nobody wanted ChatGPT apart from a few.
1: The 8 people making billions of dollars out of it.
0: God bless them.
1: Now, I've been reporting on technology for over 15 years now, almost 20 years. And I started reporting on technology because I love it. And I love gadgets and I love playing with things and getting excited about the ways that tech can solve problems and the way that it can help people. And I think that's why I care so much now about who controls it and what they do with it. But technological optimism now, it feels quite different. It feels like something to be wary of slipping into. Mm. You know, this idea that we don't necessarily have to change anything about how we live because innovation will sort it out for us.
0: Yeah.
1: So do you think that comfort or the pursuit of comfort even is part of why these ideas become so politically attractive?
0: Well, I think it's less optimism now than it is fatalism.
1: Ah.
0: See, that's
1: even more depressing,
0: well,
1: Richard.
0: Well, yeah. I mean, there was a techno-optimism. I mean, the last techno-optimist moment, I suppose, we have would have been the late noughties, 2010s, when it was all kicking off in the Maghreb and the Levant, and we had the Twitter revolutions and the Facebook revolutions and all that kind of thing, and the Occupy and the Indignados in Spain and all that kind of stuff.
1: Connecting with people and finding our communities.
0: We're going to have a new horizontal politics, and it's all
1: amazing. Everyone's voices can be heard.
0: We are the 99%, all of that kind of stuff, which I'm not dismissive of, but it was just, yeah, it was Minerva's owl spreading its wings before sunset. Not the beginning of something, but maybe the end of something. I don't know. It's a work in progress, isn't it? But I think that's all gone. I don't think there are many techno-optimists around, and the ones that are around are, you know, often very powerful and seem to have problems with impulse control and all the other things that make our fellow human beings bearable. But there is a fatalism and... I think that there needn't be. There needn't be. I said last night in this talk that I gave at the lovely Hornsby Library that there are now no non-radical futures open to us. You know, whatever the future is, it is going to be a crazy place. You know, it might be good, more probably going to be kind of scary, very scary maybe, but there are no non-radical futures open to us. With that in mind, why not then pick the future that you want to see, which I think would be a future with more, you know, more conducive to your social being, to your creative being, to security and all those deep needs that we have that are so essential to our flourishing. Why not pick that? And you'll be amazed at how much consistency there is in what people imagine when they imagine something better. Why not pick that and just go for it? And we won't get there. We probably won't get there. But in the attempt to get there, we'll do something meaningful. We'll become maybe more human, not less. So, look, we need to be pragmatic. Don't get me wrong. I'm not saying that everybody should suddenly become very utopian in their thinking. You need to be pragmatic because apart from anything else, where we're standing in 10 minutes' time depends largely on where we're standing now, right? But where we're standing in 10 minutes' time also depends on which way we're facing. And that's where you have agency to say, OK, I think we're headed in the wrong direction. I think we should be headed in that direction. What can I do, whether it's joining a political party or starting a permaculture thing or, you know, forming a discussion group or whatever it happens to be, what can I do in order to bring that about? And I think what people will find, without wanting to sound impertinent, is that in doing that, I'm trying really hard not to say, be the change you want to see. But I think because I can't stand that bloody bumper sticker. But anyway, and Gandhi didn't say that anyway. I suppose he might have done. But I think in doing it, you're actually get a sense of what that kind of world might be like. Mm. Yeah.
1: I've got a question here from Frida that says, how can we advocate for other types of change as an antidote to this sort of techno-optimism?
0: Well, it's a really good question, because a lot of the technologies that we're talking about here happen to are being innovated, evolved, developed by the very people that are presently collapsing the thing I referred to earlier, which is the public sphere. So I don't have a good answer to that, but what I can say is that it might have to be the thing I write about next, because I don't see that we can get through this this crisis or set of crises if we don't have a healthy public sphere. Today, in this room, and in countless pockets of intellectual activity around the world, the intelligent public sphere is alive and kicking, but there's no point pretending that it's not in crisis. Still got the ABC, still got people like Ray doing great work. Saw Norman Swan this morning going into our team, you know, all these great people that are doing great kind of work within the public sphere, but the public sphere is in trouble. So I don't know what to do about that. Maybe the answer is to keep one eye on that and do something about that. So write to your local MP about universities or something and turning them back into institutions of proper critical, you know, proper humanistic oversight, as opposed to the abattoirs that they've become, frankly. And I work in a university, so don't get me wrong. I know there are many great people that work within universities, but my goodness, they are ridiculous places. Yeah.
1: Joseph wants to know, he says, human leaders have traditionally made terrible big picture decisions. What's your feeling on the likelihood that decision makers will navigate the technological possibilities intelligently and carefully?
0: It'd be chaos. I mean, we're moving back to a position of multipolarity, so I don't see any chance that people are going to somehow start coming together. We should be coming together. I mean, Australia, for example, should be looking at its Pacific partners and saying, look, what can we do together in order to navigate this crisis? What can we, you know, how can we reciprocate? How can we have some saner dispensation that isn't just based on growth and profit and all that kind of stuff? But no, I don't hold out much hope there at all. So this question is in part political, of course, and I mean, as I'm sure you can tell, one of my feelings is that we need a much better class of politician than we have currently. Yes.
1: Final question before we finish, Richard. Mm. Can technology really save the planet?
0: Well, look, when I wrote Here Be Monsters, which is subtitled, Is Technology Reducing Our Humanity? My shtick was to go around saying, you know, spoiler alert, it is, okay? and then with this one, when it came out, my shtick is to get, which is subtitled, Can Technology Really Save the Planet? My shtick has been to go around saying, spoiler alert, it can't, okay? But actually, the answer is a little bit more complicated than that, in the sense that, yes, depending on what you mean by save, like the controllers in Brave New World, you probably could save it. You know, they've saved society, after all, from being unproductive and, you know, irrational and all that kind of stuff. The question is, at what cost? That's my question. And I would say the cost would be high.
1: Please join me in thanking Richard King, everyone.
0: Thank you, Ray.
1: Thank you. And that's all for this week. Make sure you subscribe so you don't miss any of our episodes. And we do love hearing all of your thoughts, all of your feedback. Please send them over to download the show at abc.net.au. Myself or my wonderful producer, Jessie Kay, will get back to you. You can also slide into my DMs on Instagram at Ray Johnston. This episode was produced on the lands of the Gadigal, Burramuttigal, Darug, Gundungra and Wurundjeri peoples. I'm Ray Johnston, and you've been listening to Download This Show.

0: 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When politics comes unstuck, how can philosophy help? Around the world, democracy is under strain, and questions of freedom and justice and sovereignty are all being fiercely contested. The Unsteady State is a new series from the Philosopher's Zone, where I'll be asking leading thinkers what philosophy can tell us about how to respond in a time of wobbly politics. The Unsteady State, Sunday at 3 p.m. on ABC Radio National and ABC Listen.
1: Oh, interesting.
2: Sometimes the most fascinating questions come from the simplest conversations.
1: Ah, very astute. How did you come up with that idea?
2: You're listening to Crowd Science from the BBC World Service. I'm Anand Jagatia, and this is the show which takes your questions to experts around the world to find answers.
1: Oh, that's very clever.
2: And this might be one of our tiniest listeners yet. This is Emmanuel, or Manu for short, and his dad, Devin, in Vancouver, in Canada.
3: He's 3 months old as of yesterday. He's just chattering all day. All he wants to do is make eye contact and have a nonsense conversation with you.
1: What a poetic way of putting that.
2: Although Manu is a brand new human who has just been born, his arrival got Devin wondering about death.
3: After my son was born, I did the usual stuff, got him a library card, started filling out his passport application, and then I realized he's probably going to need an email, and I thought, why don't I hop on it? And pretty much every combination of his name that I could think of, I was unable to find it. First name, last name, and then I tried first name, dot last name, first name, middle name, last name. None of them came up unless I started using random strings of letters and numbers. I even specifically gave him a unique middle name so that he would be easy to differentiate. So his name is Emmanuel Chaos.
2: Okay.
3: And it turns out that's already taken. My question for Crowd Science is, how much of the internet is being taken up by dead people? Like all of the email accounts, social media, sitting there collecting junk mail and storing information? And it's just there for no reason, stuff that nobody wants or will ever look at.
2: So how many dead people are there on the internet? What a great question. Thanks, Devin. To find out the answer, we need to understand what happens to our online selves when our physical selves pass away. How long would it be before my entire online presence, my whole digital self, just got deleted?
4: So the big tech companies, the giants such as Google, Meta, Apple, don't routinely delete the deceased account. Most deceased users' profiles will remain there.
2: Adina is a lawyer in the UK and an expert in what happens to your online remains after you die.
4: So Dr. Adina Herbinia, Associate Professor of Technology Law at the University of Birmingham, Birmingham Law School, and my niche area of research is digital death or the post-mortem rights of individuals.
2: So when you talk about somebody's digital death and the remains that they leave behind in a digital form, what kind of stuff are we talking about here?
4: So there's loads of stuff now. This has grown exponentially over the last decade. In my PhD, for example, my case studies were online games, emails, and social networks. At that time, Facebook was the most popular one. So that's now ancient because only older people like myself use Facebook nowadays. So since then, this has grown to include various other social networks that have emerged, and also private communications in emails, in messages, a Gen AI service such as ChatGPT or others.
2: So how many of these different accounts will survive your death? Well, it turns out most tech companies have something called inactivity clauses built into their terms and conditions. You know, those really long things that you never read.

0: Don't worry though, we've read them for you, and we've learned that Google reserves the right to delete your account if you haven't used it for 2 years. X, formerly Twitter, says that they can do the same thing if you haven't logged in for 30 days, while Facebook actually says that they'll never delete an account. In fact, Adina says that in practice, most of the big tech companies just don't delete accounts. What happens though if you want your account deleted after you die? Well, lots of them do offer that option if you can find it buried in the settings.
1: So for example, there is a Facebook legacy contact where an individual can nominate a contact that will handle the content after they die. There's an Apple legacy contact with a similar.
0: So that means that you can basically say that when I die, I want this person to have access to my account and they can control what happens to it.
1: Yes, yes. And then this legacy contact will be able to decide whether to turn the page into a memorial or deactivate, delete, etc. Google's service called Inactive Account Manager has existed for now, I think, more than 10 years.
0: Of course, a service like this is only useful if people know it exists.
1: We suspect that it's probably single digits in terms of percents who actually activate and use these services.
0: Even though the internet has been around for decades, this is all pretty new territory, legally speaking. Adina says that the systems we do have for dealing with your physical stuff after you die just kind of fall apart if you apply them to a TikTok account, or an AI chat log, or an online gaming profile.
1: There's this qualitative difference between what we had before in the analog or physical world. But nowadays, this has changed and the law needs to account for that and needs to follow this technological leap, especially now with AI. I can confidently say that there isn't a single country in the world that has a comprehensive framework for dealing with digital remains.
0: But Adina is aiming to change all this. And in July 2026, along with colleagues, she published a brand new set of model rules, which are designed to establish some clear guidance on how the law and big tech companies ought to deal with digital death. It's the first of its kind, and Adina hopes to take these rules to Brussels and start the long process of getting them made into European law.
1: We provide for mechanisms with regards to personal digital remains that could be then translated into legislation. So it's like a blueprint for legislators.
0: First, they think that if you write a digital will, a document that explains who you want to get what when you die, that it should be legally binding.
1: The first rule is that the deceased autonomy should be respected at all times.
0: If you say in your digital will that you want your emails to go to your children, your Reddit account to go to your best friend, and your online dating accounts to be immediately destroyed, tech companies would have to respect that.
1: If there is no such a decision, we've envisaged limited access rights by heirs and family members. They won't inherit personal digital remains, they would just have the right to access it for 10 years after death. And that access will mean deletion, modification, download. And again, tech companies are not allowed to delete this material for 10 years. And after 10 years, these remains will be deleted.
0: But after a decade, whatever's left is erased permanently.
1: We still have a lot of work to do to convince legislators that this is a priority and that it needs to become the law. But at least, you know, there is something more comprehensive to what we have at the moment.
0: So if our digital remains are not routinely deleted by the tech companies who own them, then it's a fairly safe bet that a huge number of them are still out there online. But of course, inactive doesn't mean invisible. And these dead accounts can still feel powerfully alive to the people left behind. You're listening to Crowd Science from the BBC World Service. I'm Anand Jagatia, and this week we're going beyond the digital veil to bring back answers from the online afterlife. What happens to your internet self when you die? We've discovered that accounts aren't usually deleted. So what does happen to them? Well, very often they carry on as if nothing has changed at all.
2: My estranged father actually passed away in December 2022. I had my 2 weeks of grieving. We buried him back in Cabo Verde, where I'm from. And then there was a moment I woke up in the morning and I was like, let me log into Facebook, because I haven't done that in years. So I did the whole ritual of remembering my password, typing it in. And then the moment I got in, I found years of messages coming from my father in my inbox that I had not seen. It was incredible, because it was almost like he'd come back to life in a strange way, but at the same time you felt the absence. So it was like a sort of grief, I think, that none of us are really prepared for. As kind of grief, yeah, estrangement and grief. I felt like I was interacting with a ghost, yeah. My name is Janiel de Bartolomeu, and I'm based in Rotterdam. I'm an artist, filmmaker, and researcher.
0: How did finding all of these messages affect the way that you dealt with your father's death?
2: These messages broke something open that could only be dealt with through my work and through images, I think. I couldn't find the words for it. I couldn't find any other way to deal with it.
0: Janilda is an artist. She's turned the emotional experience of encountering her father's digital ghost into an artwork. I'm sitting next to Janilda on a bench at Impact, a gallery and centre for media culture in Utrecht in the Netherlands. It's before the gallery has opened to the public, and we're watching her film play on a screen in front of us.
2: As I'm a filmmaker, I've usually worked a lot with the camera before, but this time I decided to work with a different medium, which is a desktop film.
0: The film is a recording of Janilda's computer desktop. It's messy. There are about a million different tabs open. There are half-finished research projects and documents all over the screen. And you see her struggle to log into her long-forgotten Facebook account. She gets her password wrong a few times, and then she logs in. And all these messages from her dead father are suddenly right there.
2: I just screen recorded coincidentally. You see all my tabs open, because I was already thinking about a digital project, and then I came across all of this.
0: Oh, yeah. So you actually happened to be recording your screen when you were trying to...
2: when I was trying to log in, and then I found the messages.
0: Wow. Alongside her father's messages, the film also includes digital remnants of Janilda's own life.
2: What you're seeing right now is all my old photographs, some of them that are still floating around the internet. Kind of questioning as well how reckless I have been on the web, I guess. As this really lonely teenager on Tumblr, sharing things, making comments about things, like all these banalities, where are they going? Where are they staying? What image am I leaving after my death? It almost feels like a curse of immortality. Like, we think that after we die, like, death is the only certainty, and that's where everything ends. We'll stop the rat race, we're not in this world anymore, I'm finally in my final resting place. But then you think about all your digital remains that continue to work and to become repackaged and resold on the internet. So it's very strange.
0: I think strange is the word. I think we almost don't have the language to talk about it yet. Janilda's work is on display here as part of an exhibition called Data Never Dies. Lots of artists from around the world have been wrestling with exactly these issues of what happens when our data, our devices, or the online worlds we spend so much time in outlive us. Rosa Webers is the curator.
3: So when it comes to questions that have to do with our digital culture or how we deal with technology, I think science is super important because it gets us to the facts. But facts don't tell the whole story. So I think artists are really good at making sense of the lived experiences, of what it means to live in a world that's increasingly influenced by technologies. And I also think that art is not always about answering questions, but about raising new ones.
0: One of the other pieces in the gallery explores grieving our deceased tech. Underneath a delicate white shroud is the unmistakable outline of a laptop, with a very big number embroidered on it like an epitaph.
4: So crashed. What's that? 41,525,982,945 bytes.
3: You're all gone.
4: Yeah.
3: And they won't ever come back.
4: Mm.
3: So I think we should take a moment now to stand still with that and to remember the data that have gone lost. For me, all these different artworks are in a way new rituals. When somebody passes away, we have all these ceremonies to deal with the physical presence of somebody, whether it's a funeral or cremation. And we don't really have these rituals in the digital sphere. So I hope the exhibition is also an invitation for people to think more about designing their own rituals, but also to not only leave it to big tech to create those or to solve those.
4: So you had the launch for this exhibition just a few days ago on Friday. Was it something that resonated with people that came to see it?
3: Yeah, very much so. I really started to notice how people shared their own experiences with digital archives. So I had a person sharing with me how his mother recently passed away, and he still goes to WhatsApp to listen back to the voice messages that he has had with her. So it can be a very good way to mourn, to listen back to these memories. But it's also very eerie because, okay, maybe this is a very personal interaction that means a lot to you, but you don't necessarily want WhatsApp or the companies behind it to read and listen along. And I think that's something in the exhibition I want to create some more awareness of.
0: But back to Devin's question. Just how many of these accounts are there clogging up server space in data centers around the world? Well, if anyone can help us find out, this guy can.
5: In the next three decades alone, about 2.2 billion people will die, many of whom will leave behind almost like a lifetime of data. These dead profiles are amassing at an increasingly rapid pace.
0: This is Carl Oman, Associate Professor of Political Science at Uppsala University in Sweden.
5: I'm a sociologist by my undergraduate training. And most of my work, at least my early work, was on what happens to your data when you die and why is that important for you, but also for your descendants in the society that you leave behind.
0: Carl is one of the only people we could find who has actually tried to quantify the online accounts of dead people.
5: So my first study on this was on Facebook, and we took these enormous data sets, one from Facebook that showed the age and nationality of all 2.7 billion users. And then we took a matching data set from the United Nations that showed mortality projections per age group and nationality. And when we put these together, we could build a statistical model that showed how many Facebook users are expected to die every year throughout the 21st century.
0: Carl and his colleagues then used that data to project this trend into the future.
5: And what we found was that if Facebook's user growth would stagnate, they would likely host more dead than alive profiles by the mid-2060s. If they continue growing, however, until they saturate all markets, they will host close to 5 billion such profiles by the end of the century.
0: So according to this research, it may only be a few decades before dead people on Facebook begin to outnumber the living, or it might be much sooner than that. This is kind of a mind-blowing idea, and it has all sorts of consequences for the internet and for us as a society. But before we get into that, Devin didn't just want to know about Facebook. He wanted to know how many dead people are on the whole of the internet right now. And we tried to get an exact figure for this. We reached out to all of the big players and several of the smaller ones, asking how many accounts they have, how many they estimate to be dormant or unused or dead. But unfortunately, most of them didn't respond. And the ones that did just didn't have or wouldn't tell us the exact numbers. So, sorry to disappoint you, Devin. Although, here are some statistics we do have. These are estimates from a bunch of market research firms, but they all broadly agree on the numbers. There are around 1.5 billion websites in the world, but less than 15% of them, just 200 million, are active. That's a lot of dead web. There are just under 5 billion people using email.

0: And since most people have more than one account, that translates to nearly 8 billion active email accounts worldwide. But as for inactive accounts, we just don't know. Facebook remains the global biggest social media site and is happy to report over 3 billion active users. But again, how many more there are sitting lost or abandoned, we just can't say. What we can say though is that many of these people are going to die in the coming years. Carl said it will be in the billions over the next 3 decades. So how might tech platforms deal with this harsh reality?
1: First off, a company like Facebook, their business model does not include dead people. Dead people don't click on any ads. But still, they take up a lot of server space. And server space is costly. So they're now faced with a choice. Either they will have to monetize that data of the dead, either by selling it back to the descendants or training AI models, or they will have to start deleting profiles.
0: To be clear, none of the big tech firms are currently trying to make money off dead accounts. Not that we know of, anyway. There have been attempts to delete these accounts, though, and they've almost always caused an outcry.
1: When Twitter, or X now, tried to delete inactive accounts, which would mean that they would delete a lot of profiles of dead people, there was massive resistance from users. People were saying like, no, this profile is so important for me to go on and post to it, sending messages to it. That would be like killing my father one more time, you know? So people care a lot about the digital remains of their departed kin. And it's important that we have some level of control over it. To be fair, like, we can't save all the data that we're producing. But then you have to decide, who do you delete first? Who's worth preserving for posterity? It used to be the default that everything falls into oblivion unless we spend resources to archive it. Whereas today, in the digital age, archiving and recording has become the default mode of society. History is no longer written by the question, is this person or event important enough to preserve? But it's rather written through the question, is this event or person unimportant enough for our active erasure?
0: Carl says once you realize just how much of the internet is occupied by dead people, and once you understand just how much those numbers are growing year on year, it fundamentally changes the way you think about what the internet even is.
1: We associate the internet and social media as something contemporary, something future-oriented. And the fact that a bunch of dead people are now showing up, it seems almost like an anomaly. But from my perspective, I'm trying to put it the other way around, that the internet is essentially one giant archive. And the archives were always built for the dead. It's our way of storing the past. So what's unique with our society in the 21st century is that we, the living, have also moved into the archives that we built to store the past. We're citizens of the archive.
0: All of this makes the internet so much more important than just a place where we individually send emails and read the news and send each other memes. It's the living, breathing, historical archive of humanity in the digital era. And that means that maybe we shouldn't be worrying about all those dead accounts sitting there clogging up space and wondering if we should maybe just delete them. Perhaps instead, we should be thinking about how we make sure we preserve them.
1: Many people who hear about this topic sort of assume that digital data are forever, that they exist in the cloud in some immaterial space where they can never be destroyed. But ironically, it's the exact other way around. Digital preservationists sometimes say that digital data lasts forever, or 5 years, whichever comes first. We used to store information on clay or stone tablets or in books, and those are very durable materials. To destroy a stone tablet, you know, you need a lot of force, actually. But to destroy petabytes of data, you just need to click a single button. We may end up in what digital preservationists call a digital dark ages. It's a very plausible possibility that we end up with no information about

0: past because we don't have the proper infrastructure to preserve the really important historical data of our age. That risks falling to the oblivion of history.
1: So, Devin, I'm afraid we can't tell you exactly how many ghosts of people long gone might still be hanging around on the internet, or how much storage space all that data is taking up. But your question has made me think about this dead data in a whole new way. It's not junk. It's not a waste of server space or energy. Perhaps it's something a bit more noble. It's the archive of humanity's trials and tribulations since the dawn of the digital era.
2: You've been listening to Crowd Science from the BBC World Service. The question was from me, Devin in Canada. The presenter was Anand Jagatia and the producer was Emily May. Thanks for listening.
3: Hi, Sky Kirkham here, and coming up on The Screen Show with Jason DeRosso, legendary director Alejandro Iñárritu talks Digger, the big new Tom Cruise film. And on Critics Corner, is 2026 the year of horror? At the box office, I mean. Resident Evil is the latest success story in a year that's seen Obsession make more than $500 million. What's the draw?

0: Tom Cruise is stepping away from the role of action star and into a fat suit for his latest film. Coming up on The Screen Show, Jason DeRosso is joined by the director Alejandro Iñárritu to talk about Digger and a documentary about the personal story behind Jebediah, one of the biggest Australian indie bands of the 90s and early 2000s. Then on Critics Corner with me, Sky Kirkham, it's been a huge year for horror. Resident Evil is the latest success with both the box office and critics, but why is horror having such a moment?
1: Hi and welcome to The Screen Show. This week, Tom Cruise dons a fat suit and puts on layers of prosthetic makeup to play a fossil fuel mogul who's triggered the environmental apocalypse in the new film, Digger.
2: I'm not gonna sugarcoat it. We're in a tight spot. Now do me a favor. Imagine they're one of those people who think that Digger Rockwell is Satan himself. Now what are some of the harshest attacks I can expect from those folks who think that I'm scum of the earth? All those folks might say that.
3: What in hell, Digger?
4: I wasn't expecting that.
1: Hi, I'm Jason DeRosso, and Digger is where we begin this week. It's the new film from Academy Award winning Revenant and Birdman director Alejandro González Iñárritu, who's coming up. This ambitious film tackles the rise of the populist right and its capitalist bedfellows. Tom Cruise is a belligerent Texan oil man named Digger, whose company's drilling has broken off a huge section of glacier in the Arctic North, and it's on a collision course with Europe. John Goodman is a foul-mouthed, blustery, kind of mid-century caricature of an American president, and he wants Digger to fix it, though Digger is preoccupied with the failing health of his fluffy white cat. Jesse Plemons, Sandra Hüller and Riz Ahmed fill out the cast, but it's really Cruise and Goodman who lead in a movie that is partway between the theatricality of a Wes Anderson film and the apocalyptic satire of Kubrick's Dr. Strangelove. As the world approaches a domino effect series of cataclysms, Digger is there trying in vain to save his kitty. How did people let men like these come into positions of such power? Iñárritu believes that it's because people wanted to believe the stories these men told about themselves, about the world. And this is partly what Digger is about. It's a film about storytelling and the stories that the powerful tell. But this is a difficult movie to review because there is one major early

0: twist. Now, if you're worried about spoilers, maybe fast forward the next 30-odd seconds. But I don't think this is a major spoiler. Let me put it like this. Digger is a film about storytelling, and it is about a story that unfolds within another story. And beyond that, there exists a world that we don't see until the very end. And I don't think you can talk about this film without also saying that it's the story of, well, a performer who is not really sure that he is, well, telling a story that matters, that connects with his audience. And this would be a great tragedy. Confused? Don't be. I'll tell you more about the film after my interview with Iñárritu, who's coming up. A warning, there's some strong language ahead.
1: Mr. President, 55 minutes ago, my company informed me of the explosion on our rig,
2: causing massive water displacement and triggering a tsunami.
1: Models estimate casualties in the hundreds of thousands.
3: Now Digger here got us into this mess, and Digger's gonna dig us out.
1: What the hell is that? That
4: thing is huge.
1: Of course, they all heap the blame on me.
5: You just drowned half the damn continent. What the fuck are you gonna do? Double down?
2: Mr. Rockwell is a man who would roast our children alive if he thought he could sell them for a dime.
6: What would happen if I stopped drilling? You starve, you freeze to death. That's what? Fuck you. I don't care. Go on, film away.
0: This is a film about storytelling. It's a film about storytelling as a means of projecting power, but also as a way of expressing dissent. Tom Cruise plays two characters in it. Now, one of the characters, Curtis, is an actor, and he seems to be troubled by a kind of creative crisis, this crisis of doubt about whether storytelling can matter in a world that's in crisis, whether storytelling can effectively speak truth to power, and whether satire works. Now, I'm wondering whether this film was partly inspired by your own experience of a similar creative crisis, and I'm wondering also if how you think storytellers can speak truth to power in today's world.
7: I think that I found definitely myself, when you develop a material for so long, fiction and reality does not stay still. And it was between the events that were informing us and our imagination, between those lines is where this film exists. But definitely the question and the challenge during all this time that it took us so long to get it right was how we talk about this. What is the right way to make this story not preachy? And I think sometimes reality is so close to us and so painful and so complicated that storytelling in that sense that we try and achieve here or try to achieve was to the separation, to represent reality, which is what art gives us, like the moment that we separate from reality and we can see ourselves and recognize ourselves in a novel or in a music piece or in a film. And that sometimes representation of reality is even more real than reality because give us that possibility. And I add the laugh and the humor because if not, it would have been unbearable. So the humor was a great olive oil, the time and the space between the events. And I found that answer to how to tell the story of a guy who tells stories himself to solve problems that he can, that he has created, creating another problems. And we are trapped in our own narratives, telling our story. And we are so distracted that we don't see the story that actually we are living, meaning reality. So what you are saying is true. It's a meta in meta. It's an onion that is peeling. And I like that description that this is about storytelling. Exactly. And the power of it and sometimes how useless it is, you know.
0: Yeah. Tom Cruise is fantastic in the film. He's an interesting choice, though, because, of course, in public, he is a guy who is very sincere about believing in the power of storytelling and so forth. So is there something almost, I mean this in a good way, ironic or even sadistic about putting Tom Cruise in such a Brechtian kind of deconstruction of story

0: Exactly. It's very Brechtian. Absolutely. It's always making people feel, but then make them think and make them complicit about that reality and provoking them, questioning. And that is a very beautiful thing. When people get engaged with that, I like that people feel not only passively receiving the thing, but is that. And Tom masterfully really played that double thing that make you see the dimension of the character and questioning where we are standing in the world now. Are we storytellers or we are just receiving the story that they are telling us?
1: Yeah, I mean, I haven't seen him play someone this troubled maybe since, you know, Eyes Wide Shut or something. I mean, it's really quite great how, as Curtis, he's very troubled, but even as Digger, he's troubled. Did you ever consider making Digger, instead of a fossil fuel guy, a technology guy, an AI mogul?
0: No, to be honest, no, because when I start with that, Sabina Berman and I that start this story, I think we start seeing what was happening in the Arctic. I visited the Arctic 2 times and the Antarctic one time, and I was seeing this thing where we are heading in our human behavior beyond the political and the climate change. So I was interested in our conception of nature. But this film is not about the nature out there. It's about the human nature, that we are detached from nature as if we were different from it, and how blind we are thinking that our insatiable grief and ignorance about that we're heading. So I was interested about that, because this system of the fossil fuels has been around for so many years, and we all know where we are heading, and on despite of that, we are still captured in that narrative that we have been told, as the tobacco was at some point, you know. So that's for me striking, how rational beings, we are so driven by our emotional beings. You know, it's just a lot of emotions, and people is fragmented, not able to see something that is so, so clearly true, science true, you know.
1: Alejandro González Iñárritu, director and co-writer of Digger, which, by the way, is the first film Tom Cruise has made after signing a new deal to return to Warner Brothers. He signed that deal back in 2024. And his performance in this film, I think, is one of the best things about the movie. In fact, the film around him deserved to be better. For all of Digger's impressive set design, and it really is impressive, and intricate camera work, the satire of this film, well, it's almost as if it was studiously avoiding contemporary targets. There's a punchline in the movie about Al Gore, for example, which is about as relevant, I would suggest, as a punchline about the Bush family. And for that matter, Digger himself is some kind of Bush-era symbol of American capitalism. Goodman, meanwhile, is wearing a Trumpian red tie, but his character is not, given Trump's nasty sense of humour, that sassiness honed on reality TV that's like a smart but very nasty 14-year-old girl. The boldest version of this film that could have been made, and that's if we maintain its left-of-centre politics, would have been simply Tom Cruise in a fat suit playing literally Trump. Or maybe Cruise as a Musk or Bezos-like figure. But that would have been a much more dangerous film to make in the current climate, and it would have certainly risked alienating a big section of the audience and potentially had a quite significant commercial downside. What I think Digger does better, and you heard me ask Iñárritu about it just then, is it depicts an actor in a creative crisis, frustrated that the powerful have told the most convincing stories. A few months ago on this show, I asked the comic actor and Daily Show regular Ronnie Cheng whether he thought satirists like him had failed in some way to speak truth to power, given Trump's rise and then return to the presidency. I think Cruise's character, well, one of the characters he plays in this movie, is asking himself the same question. Has satire failed us? This is an interesting question, although Iñárritu doesn't linger on it too long. In fact, I was kind of amazed that he weaves in at least one happy ending into this film via an off-screen

0: to be in a rehearsal room, which was totally our space. We could just play loud music. Nothing else mattered.
1: The four members are still together. 30 years on, that doesn't happen.
2: We'd always been this very functional band, surrounded by so much dysfunction. I honestly thought that we were immune, but we're not immune to it.
3: Okay, let's rewind back to the 1990s now. If you were listening to the ABC's youth network Triple J at the time, or if you attended a music festival in this country, chances are you would have known the band Jebediah. They were a four-piece group from Perth that sung anthemic, angsty, loud rock songs and looked like suburban kids from the local skate park. Well, decades on, they are still a pretty close-knit group. In a documentary by my next guest, who tailed the band for years with his camera, what emerges is an incredibly strong bond of friendship between them. So strong that it survives and even flourishes when one of the group falls into a very deep hole of addiction, the kind of addiction that would probably destroy most bands. The film is called Jebediah, Are We Okay? And it documents how these four friends start out as fresh-faced, enthusiastic teens and end up in a reflective middle-aged space as adults. Here's filmmaker Arlo Dean Cook, first of all, explaining just how big Jebediah were in their heyday.
4: That first album was massive. It went on to become double platinum, so Slightly Odd Way became double platinum. I'm not sure how long that took, but it's just one of those classic Australian 90s albums, especially from that era. And then the Big Day Outs, the Livids, the Homebakes, you know, they were playing to 10, 20, 30, 40,000 people sometimes, you know, mid-afternoon slot, and had the whole crowd jumping up and down. Like, I think everyone would measure success in a different way, but hugely successful from my point of view. I would consider them one of Australia's best bands, but everyone's going to have a different take on that.
3: And so you get support initially from, was it the Melbourne Premiere Fund, to make this film about one of your favourite bands? Is that how it works? And did that sort of feel, was it a surprise to you that you got backing to start making a film?
4: Oh, no, I can roll it back a lot further for you from that. This, you know, we started making this in 2015, and it was a few years of me just like not knowing how to do anything, and calling every single person I knew who knew something about filmmaking or knew someone who knew a filmmaker, and then finding a producer and spending a couple of years pitching this to everyone and trying to get the funding to make it, to no avail. This story does not work on paper. Jebediah are kind of, you know, ambiguously successful depending on who you talk to. Some people are going to love them. Some people are going to have to look them up and, you know, and say who.
3: So there are a lot of people, did you get a lot of blowback? People just saying who and yeah. I'm not interested, therefore. Hold on, in this process, did you go from fan to friend or?
4: Yeah, that happened really quickly. So okay. I was brought on to sort of help document their 20-year anniversary tour, and I went away with them to Sydney where they're doing kind of what I'm doing now, going to radio stations and TV stations and just kind of telling their story and talking about this tour that was coming up in this this best of album. I spent the weekend with them, like just being around them and just witnessing their bond and their relationship and hearing their story. And then at the end of that, thinking, wow, they've got something really unique here. I didn't ever think about making a documentary or something, but there was just this little lightning bolt moment. It's like, wow, this could very easily be a really kind of special and important documentary, and I guess I'm the one to make it because I'm standing here with the camera, you know?
3: And what they have that's unique and it's expressed in the film is this friendship, this bond, I suppose, between three guys and young woman that's enduring in a way that's unusual in the music industry. Is that how you'd summarize it?
4: Definitely. You know, like I played in bands for years and I'd met hundreds of bands, I don't know, thousands. Yeah, so witnessing, you know, and hearing stories of hundreds of bands at that point, and then you meet one that 20 years later are still the same four members that they were when they started, that are still, you know, have such a deep love and respect for each other. It's unheard of as far as I'm concerned. I'd never come across it in, you know, 15, 20 years of playing in bands myself.
3: And had the problems that you document in this film, especially from about midway or two-thirds of the way on,

0: had they manifested themselves at that point when you'd first started hanging around with them for that 20th anniversary? Were those problems looming, or had they already blossomed into something?
1: No, like when I started, it was all smooth sailing. And that's the problem with trying to pitch a story about, you know, a beautiful group of people that are still together, that didn't have any of those dramatic beats. There was none of that, the traditional dramatic beats or an arc that we could really sell. But I thought there was a really beautiful story just to tell that this group of people has survived this lifestyle and this industry and all the ways that I can see that sort of could destroy a group or change it in a way. I just wanted to celebrate that. It was about 5 years into the process of making the film where, you know, some cracks started to appear. And that's when the trouble really sort of started, and I kind of moved into, I guess, officially being a documentary filmmaker, as opposed to making this film that I was trying to make the film. All of a sudden I was documenting what was happening right in front of me. Like it changed almost overnight.
0: Really? So Chris, to explain what we're talking about to the listener, Chris, one of the members of the band, starts to have some pretty serious problems with his relationship with substances, alcohol in particular, but other substances. They're all pretty frank in your documentary about the downside of the hedonism in the rock lifestyle. But also they're quite frank about talking about the pressures of touring and the pressures of the business more generally that can sometimes lead to overindulgence. Mm-hmm. But certainly Chris is the one who most visibly stumbles, I suppose, in the story. Were you always certain that you were able to make a film about that chapter of the band? I mean, were the band kind of nervous about having a documentarian around to be there to witness that process?
1: I was so close with them by that point, and we were all such good friends that when things started getting really heavy, you know, the camera sort of stayed on, and I guess there was a trust from them and from myself that we don't know what the ending of this particular story is going to be. We'll see it through. And I just kind of had to keep reminding them that, like, this isn't the story we set out to tell. Like, I don't really like drug stories, drug movies. That's not what we were doing. And to remind them that we were just going to get what we were going to get, and we would, you know, see how we can put it together later on, and that it was all going to get done with love. You know, like we wanted to tell the story about this beautiful family unit and this group and this bond. And, you know, when one of them falls down, and just witnessing what the other three did, how they rallied around them and how they helped pick them up, I think that just, it only heightened the story that we sort of set out to tell. But we didn't know how it was going to end for years, you know. So that happened 5 years in. It was 3 or 4 years before we were even certain that the dust was going to settle, you know. And then
0: how frustrating was that for you as a filmmaker?
1: Well, I don't know if it was frustrating. He was a close friend, so it was scary. And, you know, you really want to, you know, I guess it was frustrating at times not knowing when or how it was going to end. But that's also, I guess that's kind of part of the process. That's if you're making a documentary, that's sort of what you're signing up for at the start. I mean, you can have an idea about how you want it to go, but you're documenting real life, and real life is messy.
0: So it's quite different also from the other work that you do. I mean, we haven't spoken about that, but you know, your kind of day job work, as it were, is very much, you know, delivering content to a brief and within a time frame, and you know, you're shooting stuff that does have a kind of sense of being finite and having a defined out point. So it's a different muscle, I suppose, isn't it?
1: Definitely. Yeah. But it's exciting too. There's a real rush and a real thrill, or especially during a live shoot, or just not, because it was just me. It was basically just me most of the time, unless we were doing interviews with other artists or a few of the bigger shoots. It was literally just me and a camera being in a room with them or following around. And you just, every day, you don't know what you're going to get, what little piece is going to be important, or what little moment you're going to capture. So when you're rolling and something magical happens, like there's a real thrill in that. There's like, it's definitely, you know, there's a bit of an adrenaline junkie, you know, aspect to it, as mundane as it might seem from the outside. But
0: how do you mic them when you're just a solo shooter? Are they pre-mic'd, or are you using just a mic on a camera?
1: Just a mic on a camera, and just trying to get close and get the shots.

0: I mean, I always thought that it was going to be a little bit more of a, how would you describe it? You know, the films like Amy and Senna that were built on archive with audio narrative underneath, you know, I wasn't trying to capture a lot of live audio all the time, only in select circumstances. But I always loved the idea of them sort of telling their story in close and private interviews like this and then pairing it with the visuals, which I just thought there was a style and a technique that I really, really liked and admired. And then using two or three cameras on two other artists like Coffee and Cigarette Style, having a conversation to sort of fill in the gaps. And
1: Jim, give you that. Jim Jarmusch's film, you mean?
0: Exactly, yeah. And I just love the pairing of those two worlds, you know.
1: But in the end, you kind of, a third world came in, which was a kind of verite documentary style. Yeah, I mean, you can't necessarily, you can set out, can't you, with parameters that are, you know, aesthetic parameters where you think, oh, this is the sandbox I'm going to work within on this project. But then the project can sometimes dictate the form.
0: Exactly. And when it did pivot into a verite film, that was great. We just embraced it. You know, we couldn't really see it happening or working any other way after that. So, you know, you just got to roll with it.
1: You do interview other people in rock music, I suppose, other bands who talk about Jebediah and their experiences touring with them, and they give an insight into what they observed as the band's dynamic. Is it hard to get musicians to talk about other musicians?
0: No. Like they, I think it's you know, as big as a community it is, it's still a pretty tight knit community, especially in the Australian sort of rock community. Like Jebediah are very well loved, and they made a lot of friends over the years. So I met most of these people just because they were playing shows together, and then I would just, you know, ask, you know, we're doing this documentary, would you like to take part? You want to do an interview? And pretty much everyone said yes. There was really only one or two people that were like, oh, a bit nervous or didn't really have much to say. But no, I mean, I started calling it like the magic J word. You know, if you just drop Jebediah, so I'm doing this, do you want to be a part of it? I mean, everyone sort of said yes and were so generous with their time. And had plenty to say. Yeah.
1: What about the wives? I noticed the partners aren't in the documentary on camera. Was that a decision or from your part, or was it a decision on their part where they didn't want to be a part of it? I mean, of course, you know, there'd be quite understandable reasons why perhaps they didn't want to be on camera, given some of what happens. But tell me about the reason behind that.
0: Yeah, well, for me, it was always about equality. You really wanted to show each member equally. And in their lives. So if their partners were around and the kids were around, we were filming it. But in terms of sitting down and doing interviews with partners, I mean, that changes a lot over 10 years as well for different members and things like that. I mean, it's sort of, it was a part of the story that it was interesting, but I was very aware that we only had 90 minutes. We always wanted this film to be 90 minutes, and we had to, you know, cover 30 years of life from these four individuals. And I think we made the decision early on that we would definitely wanted to hear from the parents. We wanted to interview the parents. We wanted to have them involved because...
1: Yeah, why was that?
0: Well, essentially the story that we... Well, the theme of the story that we decided was going to be best for this story was growing up, essentially. You know, we were starting with this core group of people as teenagers, and then you're following them through into adulthood. So to get the parents' perspective or their voices in there felt really kind of interesting and important, especially in those early years, because they were just teenagers when they started.
1: Yeah, they were really young. And, of course, there are two brothers in the band. We should point out for people who aren't aware. So, yeah, and the mother of these two brothers.
0: Yeah.
1: Yeah, they are pretty insightful moments when we hear from the parents, actually.
0: And so for me, it's just, you know... And like there's 20 other versions of this film where you can go down this road, you can go into this avenue, you can explore their relationships outside the band. But, you know, I thought we were going to have our hands full really trying to delve into the depths of the relationship inside the band. And that really was kind of the core of the film. Anytime you step outside of that group of the four of them, it really had to be for a good reason. Even with some of the external interviews, like there's a lot of people that we interviewed, a lot of Australian musicians that we interviewed that didn't make the film, because anytime you sort of step outside of the group,

0: it really had to be almost plot driven. Otherwise, it just felt a bit too meandery. These things sort of started to emerge as we were putting it together, that you really wanted to stay inside the group as much as possible. And if you came outside of it, yes, it had to be for a very, very good reason.
1: How much money does a film like this cost in the end? I mean, I know that there's an unquantifiable element of your time and labour, you know, that you've worked for free for more than a decade.
0: Yeah, yeah. We basically just had to... There's a lot of hard costs in the film that can't really be negotiated, like the music rights, paying for all of the footage that ended up in the film from ABC, from Channel V. There's a lot of things like that.
1: That's hundreds of thousands of dollars.
0: And we wanted to get the producer offset. So, you know, that's $500,000 plus. There's a lot of elements to this that I still getting my head around, you know, the financing world of it just seems absolutely insane to me. So it's less than $1 million, but I think it ended up being somewhere around $600,000 or something like that. But, you know, that's the producer and I basically had to reinvest all of our fees just to get it across the line, because you know, we believe in it so much and we wanted to see it get done the right way. And there were, yeah, like we said, there were things that we just weren't going to compromise on. Like, we weren't going to, you know, remove songs from the film because they're expensive, or we weren't going to have all of the ABC Rage and Recovery footage in there that we wanted, or footage of the Big Day Out or things like that. You know, there were a lot of moments in the film that we just knew were too important to miss out on, you.
1: Arlo Dean Cook, who is presenting his documentary Jebediah, Are We Okay? In Q&A screenings around the country. Check your guides for details. This is The Screen Show on ABC Radio National. I'm Jason DeRosso. I thought we'd end this week with another film about Australian music, one of my favourite music documentaries of recent years. It's called Autoluminescent, a 2011 documentary about the life and times of the late rock guitarist and singer-songwriter Roland S. Howard. It's a film that tracks his formative years in the post-punk scene in Melbourne, playing with Nick Cave in The Birthday Party, and his globetrotting years in Berlin, America, and then home again, playing until his death in 2009. There are stories of love and friendship, depression and drug addiction. Certain films rise above the sum of their parts, and Autoluminescent, which has a lot of different textures, is certainly one of them. It contains recent interviews with friends and admirers, with people like Nick Cave and Wim Wenders, who depicted Howard's band Crime and the City Solution in a dark club with beautiful crane shots in his Portrait of Berlin, Wings of Desire. These interviews alternate with fuzzy amateur video of kitchen conversations and raucous, sweaty gigs. There are excerpts too from Howard's enigmatic, unpublished novel, Etcetericide, set to gothic imagery of a black cat and cemetery statues. And then there's Howard himself, who initially approached co-directors Richard Lowenstein and Lynn Marie Milburn about this project when he was already sick with cancer. Howard is a pale and gaunt figure in the film, but in good humour, sharply dressed, with his beak-like nose sticking out from a rock star feather cut. The film gets this mix of elements just right, without jarring between the textures and tones. And it's an inspiring film, despite some of its more depressing moments, about hard-earned wisdom, about art. It's a film that's more magical than tragic, ultimately. And it is a further unfurling of post-punk history, continuing on from the director's 2009 documentary, We're Living on Dog Food. Here's Lynn Marie Milburn and Richard Lowenstein talking to me back in 2011.
2: There was a certain era or generation of people all over the world, but in particular in Australia, and a subculture that was just, I guess, being ignored in the history books and or in the official media or official chronicling. And there was a number of documentaries coming out of New York and London and the Joey Strummer documentary. And it's almost like that era just hadn't happened in our world, and all we had was what was left of Nick Cave, you know, and his career. And it's like the whole era hadn't have happened if you actually went looking for conventional media records of this time.
1: Were you conscious that you were documenting something specifically Melbourne?
3: Yes, we were, I think. And it was very specifically also based around St Kilda as well. People congregated there because it just had this wonderful atmosphere and feeling at the time, and it was vastly different to what it's become today.
2: But it had a Europeanness about it, where you had all the European immigrants, including my father, hanging out in Ackland Street, chain-smoking and eating all the Jewish cakes and drinking coffee. And, I mean, when you're emulating or you're being influenced by a musical scene based that's coming out of Europe predominantly, the sort of the jaded sort of seedy Europeanness of St Kilda with a little bit of London thrown in was very attractive for the post-punks of the era. That being said, there was another sort of separate North Fitzroy, Brunswick punk scene who were at loggerheads usually within the subculture. It was sort of one of the great battles of the time between bands like the Primitive Calculators, who were all very working class. But the Boys Next Door, Roland, and most of us were basically in love with St Kilda and that sort of Europeanness. It just sort of oozed that.
1: Were you shocked at all by any of the emotions that emerged from the interviews? Not shocked, perhaps that's the wrong word, but were you disarmed by these emotions?
3: Disarmed and often joining in. You know, we'd go backwards and forwards, but it was basically chronological, and we always ended towards that final stage. And often it would come at certain times in the build towards it. You couldn't help but feel for the person, feel the situation, and
1: Did everyone know, recording these interviews, that he was ill?
3: Mostly it was after. So a lot of the people were already in that place of having lost him, so that there was this wonderful joy of reliving the past. And then the discussions or talks about regrets or, you know, destiny and things like that were more open and more raw.
1: There's something quite disarming about seeing him talking in this wonderful crisp frame that you've got, him wearing this, it looks like some kind of velour tailored jacket, purple jacket, looking great. You know, he's looking thin and not the best in terms of health, but there's a life in his eyes and so forth, and that's quite confronting, knowing that he does die.
2: Yes, I mean, we loved that interview and that sort of sparkle in his eyes, and we sort of felt that captured those moments. They captured his spirits with that wry smile as you would tell those stories. And funnily enough, the people that knew him around that time thought, oh, no, he looks terrible. But we thought he looked dignified. He wears this, you know, he was looking like the true Roland of yesteryear. Mm. And there was something about that spirit, and also that earlier interview, the 1988 interview, where he's talking, it's obviously after the birthday party, and he's doing These Immortal Souls, and he's talking in great detail about different stages of his life that he'd been through.
1: He's been quite candid as well about his regrets.
2: Yes.
1: You know, in terms of the addictions. He's arrived for the first time in his life at a point where, for the first time, he's actually regretted a few things. That's an amazing point where you've got that on camera. Where did this archival stuff come from?
2: Well, that was a donated interview that when we announced the film, that we got an amazing amount of people would sort of knock on our door or send us emails saying, oh, I did an interview back in the 90s with Roland in his home. It's just on mini DV, and, you know, these things would come in and we'd look through them, and sometimes you would find these amazing things like that, you know. Because we, unfortunately, that one we were talking about, the one that we did in the velour jacket and the sparkle in his eyes, it was supposed to be an interview out of 2 or 3 days of interviewing, and we only ever got to do one day, and he got quite sick very soon afterwards. So we never really got to get to that area of drugs and regrets and everything, which he was very open about. And
1: but could I put to you that it's almost better that the way that he talks about that section of his life, closer perhaps to that moment in the 90s, in that much rawer video footage, almost gives it's a wonderful texture.
2: Oh, yeah, I definitely think having that window into those moments when they were actually happening, like that one that you mentioned where he regrets and he looks terrible and he's on interferon at that stage, and which is to get over the hepatitis C. And, I mean, all that, having those people donate that footage was just amazing.
1: An excerpt from an interview with Lynn Marie Milburn and Richard Lowenstein, talking to me back in 2011 about their documentary Autoluminescent. Widely available to watch on streaming platforms. Highly recommended.

0: Before I go, another recommendation of a film that's currently in cinemas that pleasantly surprised me, although pleasant is not a word you'd use to describe the film. I'm talking about the new Resident Evil movie that released a couple of weeks back now. It's taken me a while, but better late than never. This is a reboot of the Resident Evil video game franchise, and it is great. It's a darkly funny, very gory action movie about a hapless medical courier, played by an excellent Austin Abrams, who finds himself in the midst of a lab leak outbreak that's turning people into very grotesque, zombie-like life forms. It all happens one snowbound night, and I was a little bit reminded of silent slapstick comedies. It has this infectious rolling momentum and a continual raising of the stakes. Again, warning, there is a decidedly splatter sensibility to this, so if you have a weak stomach, maybe it's not for you. Resident Evil, though, is a franchise that has its cinephile fans, especially when it comes to the films directed by Paul W.S. Anderson. This one is directed by Weapons and Barbarian filmmaker Zach Cregger. I loved it, not for the faint-hearted, as I said. And that is it for The Screen Show for another week. Thanks, as ever, to producer Sarah Corbett. I'm Jason DeRosso. Bye for now.
1: On ABC Radio National, I'm Sky Kirkham, and the rebooted horror franchise Resident Evil is doing big business on the big screen. After two weekends in theatres, the film has racked up more than $196 million US globally. I would not be surprised to see it top out at over $400 million. We will see. It's also scored glowing reviews with an impressive 96% on the Rotten Tomatoes website. Directed by Zach Cregger, Resident Evil tells the story of a medical courier caught in a zombie outbreak, of course, based on the game series and a reboot of a somewhat successful earlier series of films. It's the latest big box office horror success in a year full of them, with Obsession, Backrooms, 28 years later, even Scream 7 made bank. And alongside those massive draw cards, there's been a raft of smaller indie horror wins this year. So why is horror the film draw card in 2026? Velvet Winter is an ABC arts reporter and horror film enthusiast. Velvet, welcome.
2: Thank you for having me. Absolutely delighted to be here and talking about horror films.
1: Velvet, I have to begin with a bit of inspiration from one of the classics.
3: What's your favourite scary movie?
1: What's your favourite scary movie?
2: Oh, I'm going to get absolutely roasted for this because I like very stupid scary movies. So if you're asking me and I wanted to be respected, I would say Relic or Together from Michael Shanks. That's an Australian one. If I'm being totally truthful, it's Escape Room and Escape Room 2 Tournament of Champions.
1: Amazing.
2: But, warning, do not watch the director's cut of Escape Room 2 Tournament of Champions. Watch the theatrical version because they have different stories. It's the only time I've ever seen it in a movie. It's crazy.
1: That is amazing. And it's one of the great things about horror is it's such a wide range of potential films. Horror's always had its successes, but it feels like this is something new. And just for context, in 1996, Scream was the big success. That's obviously what we just heard the grab from. It made $103 million worldwide. That's quite a lot of money. But last year, we saw The Conjuring, Sinners, and Final Destination all clear $300 million. Obsession is over $500 million this year. Backrooms close behind. What's going on? Why are horror films experiencing this uptick?
2: Well, I will say this has been a truth for the horror genre for as long as the horror genre has existed. Like, you know, Night of the Living Dead, Texas Chainsaw Massacre, the first Evil Dead, all these movies, Psycho, all these movies were made for like a couple hundred thousand dollars and made 10, 20, 30 times their budget back. It's just one of those genres. And it's because it's really easy to make a very cheap horror film. You don't need big names. You don't need particularly high production values. You don't even need a particularly good story. You just need good scares. For this particular moment in time, there is a theory that floats around every so often that horror as a genre does much better during times of social instability. And that's because horror provides a kind of controlled catharsis for the audience, right? When terrible things are happening around us, things that we can't control or explain, it's actually a very therapeutic process to go into a cinema, feel those emotions of fear and anxiety and dread, and then have them end. Be able to walk out and know that those things aren't happening anymore. Your adrenaline has been spiked. You've had that release and you can go on with your day. And I think that might be what be happening in 2026.
1: I wonder as well if we are seeing a youth movement in some ways, because some of the directors we're talking about are very young. Kane Parsons is 20 years old. Curry Baker's 26 when they made their films with Backrooms and Obsession. But not just the makers, but I feel like the audiences for these films are quite young. And I've seen a lot of films this year which really seem to be drawing on a generation of stars that came out in the 80s or 90s, whereas horror is giving us new faces. Do you think that's part of what this is?
2: Very much so. There's been some studies floating around recently that the generation, the demographic that's going to the cinemas at the moment is Gen Z. That's who's buying the tickets. That's who's filling up these seats. It's that generation that got locked down in their youth during COVID and couldn't go anywhere. They want to get out. They want to have sociable experiences now. They want to have group experiences. And horror movies are one of the best ways to do that. And I think the studios, the major studios and, you know, indie producers have caught on to this. They know that that's the demographic that's going to buy tickets from them. So they're tailoring their output to what Gen Z wants, which is young creators making stories that they recognize. You saw that with Backrooms. Backrooms is something that has a lore of about 10 years and it's extremely internet-based. And instead of picking up some horror auteur that has a big name recognition, they went for Kane Parsons, who basically created the Backroom cinematic universe on YouTube. They went to him. They just let him cook, to borrow a phrase from the Gen Zs. And I think you can see that in the return on Backrooms.
1: I wonder as well, you mentioned how many of these films are made on very small budgets. Resident Evil, the current success, I think cost something like $75 million. And I have to say, it looks every dollar. But that's a rarity. A lot of the others are made on very small budgets. Do you think that leads to a certain kind of creativity?
2: Oh, 100%. You know, what are you looking out for when you see a horror movie? You want good effects. You want good scares. And you don't necessarily need hundreds of millions of dollars to do that. Obviously, Resident Evil did because there's a lot of VFX in that movie. But you can see it. Obsession is a really good example. So that was made for about $1 million US, a little bit under. They haven't released the actual figure, which is interesting. But it was made for under $1 million. And that has some pretty, you know, gory effects in it. That's got a lot of blood. It's got a lot of kind of those really intense effects, and that you can do it on just a shoestring budget. Another really good example of that is the Terrifier series. I don't know if you've seen that.
1: I have, yes.
2: Yeah, those were made for nothing. Damien Leone didn't have any money, you know, and that is some of the most intense gore that you'll ever see in your life. You can do a lot with corn syrup and, you know, a couple of stick on scars and very clever shooting.
1: Now, you've had a chance to speak to some of the directors that we're talking about here, including Zach Cregger. What have they had to say about their path to horror and sort of why it's a draw for them as well as audiences?
2: Well, I will say what's very interesting. So Curry Baker and Zach Cregger, both of them have histories in comedy. They both started in comedy. Zach Cregger with The Whitest Kids You Know, and Curry Baker also had an online comedy career. I feel like they really gave that really gave them both the foundations that they needed to come into horror and add that levity that you need to make a really effective crowd pleasing horror. Horror's really lives or dies by its community. You know, it's Zach Cregger had his comedy fans. Kane Parsons had all of his YouTube fans from his series. Curry Baker had his fans.
1: You called it accessible. And I guess for the creation of it, it is. But I imagine there's some people listening who do not find it accessible as a viewing experience. Not everyone loves horror. I feel like that, you know, has been the case since the genre began, which is part of why it's

0: It's always been successful, but with limits. So, do you think there's been a change in the kind of films or the reception to those films? Are people more inclined to check out a horror film now?
1: I think it's kind of like a snake eating itself, and that the more popular horror becomes, the more people need to go see it. So I don't think if Obsession had come out and, not gotten the word of mouth it did, I don't think as many people would have risked seeing it. But the fact that it got such strong word of mouth, it now becomes a challenge, I'm going to go challenge myself to go see Obsession and see if I can sit through it. I also think it's very much that blending of genres. All of the horror movies that you've mentioned, or most of the horror movies that have done really, really well this year, they're not straight horror. They're not the kind of 80s horror slashers that we know the tropes of and that we've seen 100 times.
0: Well, and as you say, there's a variety in the ways that they're approaching it. And even if you have to steel yourself up to deal with the scares, we're not talking about the kind of like extremity of the French extreme movement of the early 2000s. These are more accessible options. What's Australia's place in this story? We've had our own success stories in recent years, haven't we?
1: Yep, Australia has always, I always say that our number one export has been horror. We are so good at horror, right back to the very start. You just have to go back to James Wan and Lee Whannell, the Saw guys. They went, actually,
0: You are
1: they had
0: making
1: to
0: me feel very old by calling that the start, but go ahead.
1: go. Oh, sorry, that's not the start. It's definitely not the start. But you can see this kind of pattern repeating, right? They went and made Saw for $1 million, and now it's a billion-dollar franchise. And they did the same thing with Insidious. Have you heard anybody really talk about the sixth Insidious that came out like a month ago?
0: Not at all, but it's made like $200 million,
1: Yeah,
0: right?
1: $156 million. These have built-in audiences. It's where they really use IP to its greatest use. And I also think you mentioned that there's not really as much appetite for the more extreme movies, but I think the best thing that could have happened for extreme horror is The Substance getting a look in at the Oscars. I really think that's where it's all kind of turned around for horror as a mainstream genre. That is an extreme movie. That is extreme gore. That is body horror. And to see that on the same stage as these very prestige dramas, I think that broke incredible boundaries. And you saw it in the next year. And we were all very sad when Demi Moore lost that Oscar. She really deserved that. Mikey Madison, we love her. We love Anora. But it would have been great to see her win that. The next year, Zach Cregger comes back with Weapons, Amy Madigan wins the Oscar. It's hard to not see the correlation there.
0: Well, and Sinners with Michael B.
1: And
0: Jordan.
1: Sinners.
0: Big, big year for horror. To wrap, we've talked a lot about some of the big horror hits. What's your pick for the year? Is it one of those, or is there something that's a little more under the surface that you think people should get out and see?
1: Oh, if you haven't seen Teenage Sex and Death at Camp Miasma yet, I would just encourage you. I think some cinemas are still playing it, but it's also going on streaming in a couple of days. Go see it. It is just the culmination of all of the love and desire and excitement that's in the horror community put into one movie. It's Jane Schoenbrun's latest. You might have seen I Saw the TV Glow. This new one they've put out is just so playful. It's so fun. It's kind of almost like an homage to those slashers from the 80s, but it just is so weird. And it just shows you the extent that a horror movie can be. We're not relegated to slashers and saws anymore. Horror can be anything it wants to be, and it just makes me so excited.
0: Velvet, thank you so much for your time.
1: Thank you so much for having me. It was a delight.
0: Velvet Winter is an ABC arts reporter. You're listening to Radio National. If you missed anything today or you'd like to hear it again, you can find all of our stories on ABC Listen. I'm Skye Kirkham. It's been great to share your company this week. Hilary Harper is back on Monday. The producer of this hour is Kate Ubergang, and the arts editor is Rhiannon Brown.

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4: Matt O'Kine, disruptive in class. 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
1: Welcome to Music Class. Ed, lovely to see you up the front of the classroom again.
2: Thank you very much, Jen. It's lovely to see you too.
1: Ed, a question I've long wanted to ask you, if you don't mind, and this might be a bit too personal, you can take a pass if you need to.
2: Getting nervous.
1: Where is your accent from?
2: Oh, okay. No, that's not too personal at all. Look, it's actually a bit of a mixture. When I go back to England now, people say, "What part of Australia are you from?"
1: Really?
2: And I know you might say, like, "Yeah, right." you're dreaming. But it's a little bit of Shropshire, but not a lot. Just a very, very few words, like one is rather than one, the number.
1: Oh, the number. I was trying to work out if that was, I won a prize, your pallor is a little wan.
2: Yes, no, the number one. So anyway, there's a few words. There's a bit of Shropshire, bit of London. Both my parents come from south of London, from Bromley. And then a little bit of received pronunciation, which is just the kind of general accent in Britain if you don't quite have an accent of where you actually come from.
1: Oh, there you go.
2: Right. And where's your accent from then, John?
1: Canberran, through and through.
2: Okay.
1: Yeah, but people often say I speak very proper.
2: You do.
1: So today is actually all about accents in Music Class. Ed, can you kind of give your take on articulation?
2: Okay, so this is a viola player's take on articulation. Well, look, I mean, it's all related to speech, isn't it? As you've said, Jen, that it's everything comes from speech. So when we speak, we articulate. I don't know about your mother. Did your mother really get on you, Jen, about your articulation when you were speaking?
1: Interestingly, it was my grandmother who did that because she was an actress on the stage in her country of birth. And so articulation was very, very important. Yeah, but she was at me at my pronunciation and articulation in Latvian, not so much English. But it's obviously carried.
2: Oh, isn't that wonderful? I mean, we have so much to thank our grandmothers and our parents for, but how wonderful. Look, my mother spoke with a very light, or speaks, she's still alive, speaks with a very light South London accent. She's very, very, very particular. Pedantic, one might even say, about about language. And Mum was very, very strict about speaking with clear articulation.
1: Right.
2: So I guess you and I, Jen, working on the radio, it's something that we were doing anyway, and probably something that we do perhaps a little bit more than some people because of our job.
1: Yeah.
2: So it's the clarity. It's the way that you begin and end a word. So you could say that with loose articulation, it's the way that you begin and end a word.
1: Yeah.
2: But then it's not nearly so easy to understand.
1: Yes.
2: So the articulation in music is exactly the same as in speech, how you begin and end each syllable.
1: Beautiful. I love that. So how, you might be wondering in the Music Class classroom, if you're not a reader of music or notes on a page, fly poo, as we sometimes think of it. How do composers...
2: Haven't heard that before.
1: Haven't you? Well, it's not... No. Anyway.
2: Is that just harp music, though?
1: Well, we have a lot of dots.

0: That's true.
1: It's true. More than viola plays.
0: So how do composers communicate what they want for the starts and the ends of their notes? Well, it's all in the notation. Ed, do you want to describe some of the ways in which composers show us?
1: Sure. So there's five basic ways to describe notation on the page. So it's such a graphic thing, isn't it, Jen? Mm. Music. It's wonderful, but it's essentially just really a map. It's like, you know, that's not the sound. It's just an indication of how the sound might be. It's a sort of vague guide towards it.
0: So intention.
1: Yeah, yeah, exactly. So if you imagine a note, which is a kind of stretched out sort
0: football.
1: Of slightly,
0: an AFL football.
1: Yes, there we go. That's brilliant. An AFL football. Sometimes it's black, sometimes it's white, sometimes it has a stem going down or up, sometimes it has no stems, especially the white ones. In fact, only the white ones. So then on top or underneath those notes, depending where they are on those five lines, the stave, they have these extra signs. No, they don't have to, but sometimes they do. So why don't I just take the first couple, Jen, and then you do the rest.
0: Sure.
1: So the first really basic one is if you imagine a V and then it's on its side and the pointy bit is to the right.
0: So for the maths nerds out there, and Ed isn't one of them, but I am.
1: No.
0: It's a greater than symbol.
1: Ah,
0: so four
1: yes.
0: is greater than three. If you imagine that in symbols in maths, that's what the garden variety accent looks like.
1: Yeah, so that's your general accent.
0: Yep.
1: So that's really a very non-specific, but generally we want this note to have a little bit of a bite to the beginning
0: yep.
1: of it. And then the next one is the same sort of sign, slightly different, but now it's like a little hat on top of the
0: that's
1: note.
0: That's it. That one's called marcato. We'll come
1: yeah.
0: to that.
1: Yeah, yeah. So why don't you take the rest of them, Jen?
0: Sure. So then you've got what looks like a full stop above some notes, and it really has that effect to the sound. It's very, very short. And then you have the one that looks like an icicle hanging threateningly yeah. over the top of a note yeah. or perhaps a dagger. And then there's one, I love this one, sort of tenuto. It's a line over the note or underneath the note, and it always to me looks like that note is carrying more weight than it should, and we'll talk about that a little bit later on in the class too. But to Great. Come back to the sort of garden variety accent, that greater than mathematical symbol, this is one that really I think you could describe as determining the emphasis within a phrase or within a bar. It's not always at the start of a phrase, the start of a melody or a tune. It might come somewhere else, but it definitely puts the emphasis on the note that it is attached to, sitting on or underneath. And so I've got an example here of what happens when you have an accent on every note.

0: Surprised you with that one, didn't I, Ed?
1: Oh, you so did. Oh, Bernard Herrmann.
0: Yeah, conducting there the National Philharmonic Orchestra. So if there are too many accents around, don't get in the shower, I think, is the upshot.
1: Do not. Or if you do, don't close the shower curtain. So that's every note, an accent on every note. But here's what happens when the composer is a little more selective.

0: the Royal Scottish National Orchestra, Thomas Sondergaard, and some quite a variety of accents there, a sort of garden variety, Jen, in Prokofiev's Classical Symphony. There's the final movement. So, yeah, a beautiful richness of sound, isn't it?
1: Very much like, so. And yeah. And placing Prokofiev there, placing the accents sometimes on the downbeat or the first beat of a bar, but also creating so much interest and texture by shifting the accents around within the bars. And so that's where the delight comes in and the surprise.
0: Yes, absolutely. And I guess there's two accents, though, aren't there, that composers use the most?
1: Yes, absolutely. So accents forming emphasis within a bar or within a word, if you like, to continue the language analogy. But then there's the short and the long of it. And one we haven't talked about yet is legato, which we'll come to. But staccato is the sort of short full stop above the note. And that's one that you learn pretty early on when you're like learning your music theory, isn't it?
0: Yeah, absolutely. And for string players, it's so important to be able to do that short sound. So staccato, detached or separated in Italian. So if you were going to, let's say, let's just take Ode to Joy as an example. Mm-hmm. So if you were going to do it really smoothly with a legato, smooth sound, bum, bum, bum, bum. So it would all be kind of tied in together. And if you're going to do it separated, staccato, bum.
1: Exactly.
0: Yeah.
1: Some language or word equivalents might be like cat got stuck.
0: Yes.
1: The staccato. I'm not sure where the cat got stuck. Recently, a dog got stuck on a ledge just in my neighbouring suburb in Sydney.
0: Oh, that was close to you. Yeah, oh, yeah, I saw that on the news.
1: They had four fire trucks and an ambulance.
0: Absolutely.
1: Yes, here is an example, a brilliant example of staccato. It's not on every note. You're just listening for the really short ones.

0: I can see by the look on your face, Ed, that you were not expecting that either.
1: I was not. Jen, you're the episode boss this week, and there's some great stuff already. Crikey, we've only just begun.
0: I know. Ema Sumac, the brilliant Peruvian.

0: Joanna Goldstein with excellent staccato, the staccato polka by Clara Gottschalk-Peterson. Jen, listening to that, I was sort of thinking about different languages. So you've got articulation within individual languages, but then you've got general sounds of separate languages. And I was thinking, you know, I lived for quite a long time in Hong Kong, and the language there, Cantonese, it's quite a staccato sound. So
1: right.
0: I was just sort of thinking about that in terms of individual composers as well, how much their own language influences their own use of articulation.
1: And how we then understand it as performers, if we're playing in the performance style of Debussy versus Brahms versus Mozart sort of thing. Yeah,
0: absolutely. I mean, if you think of French, then that's going to be a quite a legato language, isn't it? It's a very smooth language.
1: I actually personally find Debussy's articulation markings quite bewildering. And I won't go too far into it, but he wrote a beautiful piece for the harp called The Sacred and Profane Dances. And I still to this day, I studied it 30 years ago, I still to this day struggle with the first page of it because I don't really understand what he meant in the interpretation and the articulation.
0: Wow.
1: Yeah.
0: Well, give yourself another 30 years, Jen.
1: Yeah. Check in with me in 2056. All right. you're listening to Music Class today on ABC Classic with Ed LaBrock and myself, Genevieve Lang, and it's all about interpretation, specifically through the use of accents and articulation. So we've been talking about staccato, and in line with what you were just saying there, Ed, suggesting about the within the language of a composer, short or staccato, detached, separated, can be a very relative thing. It might depend on the overall tempo.

0: Sonata Sesta in G major, the first movement by Mrs. Philharmonica, who was a discovery to me, Ed, in putting this show together. Mrs. Philharmonica is actually the pseudonym of an early 18th century English female Baroque composer whom I had never come across before.
1: Wow. So what's her actual name? Do you know?
0: We don't know. We don't know. But the group there, Le Consort, has recorded a number of her pieces. Mm. And I brought that one because the first movement of that sonata is subtitled Largo, meaning broadly or slowly, e staccato. So in a slow tempo, staccato might just stretch a little bit longer. And I thought the musicians did a beautiful interpretation of the meaning of staccato in the context of that slower tempo.
1: Yes, absolutely. It can be tricky, can't it? Staccato can sometimes sound a bit dry.
0: Mm.
1: And sometimes that's appropriate, but more often than not, it just doesn't sound so good.
0: That's right.
1: That was a beautiful recording.
0: It was, wasn't it? Yeah. Mm. So from the short to the long and legato, tied together in Italian. So yeah. Ed, this is not a term that is particularly relevant to my own instrument, the harp, but I feel like the viola probably does a fair bit of legato. How do you explain it to your students?
1: Oh, well, it all involves butter, Jen.
0: I love butter.
1: Yeah, exactly. So I do find with students that food analogies work really, really well.
0: Yep.
1: Are you somebody who really, when you're having a piece of toast, what do you do with your butter? Do you just sort of plonk it in the middle or what do you do? What's your technique?
0: Oh, no, I go right to the edges. And I, in fact, say I have toast with my butter. That's the quantity that I like.
1: I couldn't agree more. Toast is merely the vehicle
0: for the butter.
1: That's it. So that's often my description. It sort of depends on the student. But, you spread the butter all the way to the edges. You don't want any dry bits.
0: Yes, exactly. And does it have a specific application to bowed instruments, for instance?
1: Yes, it does. Bowing technique, we use our bow like our wand in Harry Potter. Mm-hmm. And we create spells with it. One of the things that we work on as string players is the ability to vary our articulation as much as we can and with as much facility as possible. One of the great challenges is actually the legato sound to make. So you're changing direction, you're doing one direction, you're pulling the bow, a down bow, or you're pushing the bow, an up bow, and it's making that smooth change.
0: From direction, one direction to the next.
1: Yeah, so legato is very, very particular in that. But tell you what, Jen, you know, in a couple of weeks, Madeline Easton, the wonderful Baroque violinist, is coming in.
0: Yep.
1: And she will be able to demonstrate how things have changed in taste.
0: And articulation.
1: Yes, exactly. So she's going to, it's just going to be fascinating with Madeline.
0: Yeah,
1: great. So that's in a couple of weeks' time.
0: Excellent. Yeah. So legato is indicated not with a dot or a hat or a line above the note, but in fact with what we call a slur. And no, that's not a cuss word or an obscenity.
1: I was going to say, I wish you wouldn't, Jen.
0: I won't, I promise. It's a long curved line and it's sort of captures every note under it that is intended to be connected in a sort of seamless way.
1: Yeah.
0: In spoken language, it might sound something like, no, he's unhappy. Like it's just all runs together.
1: Yes, it does. And it doesn't have to be unhappy either.
0: No, not
1: it
0: at all.
1: Be, yes, she's happy.
0: Exactly, exactly.
1: So, that idea of no gaps in the sound.
0: That's it.
1: Everything's connected. There's butter all the way to the edge of the vehicle.
0: As there is in this foray.

0: So you heard it there in the beautiful long cello line. That's a teaser. I promise we're coming back to this piece for the purposes of another form of articulation. But Sheku Kanamason there with a group of studio musicians being directed by Simon Parkin in an elegy by Fauré. Just the way in which the pitch changes from note to note, but you almost don't notice it because it's so connected.
1: Yes. Sheku, what a very fine player. I hope his finger's getting better.
0: Yes.
1: You know, he hasn't been playing for a while.
0: Yeah.
1: He
0: sprained it or cut it or something?
1: I don't know. I don't know, but it's obviously very bad.
0: Kitchens,
1: but
0: very dangerous places.
1: Indeed. Jen, you know, apart from if you're using butter.
0: Yeah.
1: Just sleep with the butter, you'll be fine. Jen, do you do this with the harp that you imagine things that aren't actually happening, but by imagining them, they kind of help your technique?
0: Very much. Yes. Very much.
1: Yeah. So one way that you can try this, and if you're playing a string instrument, you dear listener, then maybe this is something that might help you, that you imagine that your bow, instead of sitting on the string, is sitting underneath the string, especially for the bow changes when you're changing direction. And that can often just slightly iron out any crinkles that you might have in your bow changes.
0: Interesting. So
1: just a little flip of the mind, yeah.
0: Would it also work for those bow direction changes to imagine a symbol for infinity, which is a sort of an eight on its side where it's just continuous?
1: Yes, Jen, it's absolutely. So when I was at college, I had a wonderful teacher called Eli Gorin, who was one of the original members of the Allegri Quartet, concertmaster of the London Symphony Orchestra, very fine musician. Mm. And he'd come from Vienna during the Second World War. And he said that you imagine that if you're looking at a race course, and you're looking at it from eye level, like horse eye level, you just see the horses run backwards and forwards. But then you go to bird's eye level, and now you see that the horses are actually running around.
0: Yeah.
1: So that's what you imagine as you're doing your bow changes. Thanks, Eli Gorin.
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0: So on Music Class today, we're looking at the ways in which composers communicate to musicians about how to speak their music, if you like, the symbols that they use and the effect of those symbols in terms of articulation and accents. We've talked about the long and the short of it, the legato and the staccato. Sometimes you might have music that would be much easier to play if it were staccato, but the composer doesn't let you off the hook. And I've got a great example of that. This is an etude by Chopin. An etude is a study, and there's often a technical intention behind it, like to stretch the technical capacity of the performer. Here, there are really wide and very fast intervals, leaps in each hand, which would be so much easier if you were just allowed to jump about. But Chopin and what he's written on the music means that you're just not going to get away with it.

0: Thank you, Jason Gillam. And thank you, Jason Gillam's family, for driving him all that way for so many years to have lessons and for him to become this amazing musician. Jason playing Chopin the Etude, Opus 10, number 10, in the key of A flat.
1: Which, so, when you look at the score, the left hand has leaps, like distances of 12 and plus notes from one to the other, and it's all captured under that legato slur, meaning I want this all to sound connected. Mm. I don't know how big Jason's hands were. Chopin himself, he was quite a slight man. Like, he was not very tall and physically quite slender. So I don't imagine he had really long fingers like, say, Rachmaninoff may have. And yet he wrote that music to drive the musician, the pianist, to really learn the art of connecting one note to the next.
0: Yeah, and I guess the most important thing, perhaps in a hand, I mean, certainly from a string player's point of view, isn't necessarily the size, but it's how nimble it can be.
1: Yes.
0: Yeah, yeah. And clearly there's a lot of nimbility? No.
1: Nimbleness?
0: Nimbleness. You'll let us know, dear listener. So, Tenuto, Jen.
1: Yes, we're on to the next accent.
0: Yes, let's do the next one. So in Italian, it means kept, or can it mean held as well? Tenuto?
1: I think so, yes.
0: Yeah. I'm sure you'll let us know, dear Italian-speaking listener. And when you're looking at it on the music, it looks like a line, a horizontal line above the note. It can be below the note
1: It can also, And this is the one that I said earlier on, looks like it's carrying more than it needs to. It's a weighty accent. So the spoken equivalent might be something like a long vowel sound, like, oh, man, which I do hear from my kids quite often. How do you think of Tenuto, Ed, when you're teaching?
0: Look, I mean, I always go back to food. I don't know why. I mean, maybe I'm just always perpetually hungry. But Jen, have you ever had one of those chocolates that it's quite small, but it's surprisingly heavy?
1: Oh, yeah, like really dense.
0: You know, like a really, really good quality, like a sort of fudgy chocolate.
1: Ganache inside.
0: Exactly. Mm. That's a Tenuto for me.
1: Here's a piece which combines two of the accents that we've heard so far, the garden variety one at the top, which is just emphasis, and that's what appears in the first bar of this Rachmaninoff prelude, and then the Tenuto. And the Tenuto, in the hands of Vladimir Ashkenazy, you'll hear it when the chords start to move.

0: Jen, epic.
1: I love that piece.
0: Oh, Vladimir Ashkenazy playing Rachmaninoff, his prelude called The Bells of Moscow. Jen, can you play that?
1: C-sharp minor is not an accessible key on the harp, unfortunately, because of the configuration of the pedals.
0: But the piano?
1: Oh, you know what? I stumbled through it about 3 months ago and it really bore no resemblance to the actual Bells of Moscow. Too many sharps.
0: The Bells of Sydney instead.
1: Yeah.
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0: All right, Jen, should we go on to the next one?
1: Yes, let's please.
0: Marcato means marked in Italian. And so this is the one that looks like a cute little party hat.
1: Yeah, like a little elf hat or a Christmas hat.
0: That's it.
1: In words, it might sound like, stop, right, now. And I do feel like my kids are getting an unintended lesson in articulation on some days when I talk to them, because I might say something like that. But in a lovingly maternal way.
0: Absolutely. I'm sure I say the same to Happy from time to time. So somebody who used this symbol a lot in their music is Béla Bartók. Is some marcato to begin. But what do you, dear listener, think he does halfway through?

Well, if you spotted that we went from party hats to butter all the way to the edges halfway through that excerpt, you've got your listening ears on today. That was an excerpt just from the middle of the central movement of Bartók's Concerto for Orchestra. It's such a tremendously colourful piece, and Bartók very not judicious with his use of accents and articulation. Ivan Fischer there conducting the Budapest Festival Orchestra on ABC Classics. So, yes, Marcato to begin and then very legato.

0: smooth and connected, really wringing out every inch of energy from the musicians.
1: Right. Using a lot of butter.
0: A lot of butter. And of course, when we're talking about Marcato, there's good old...

0: Good old Stravinsky.
1: has to be Stravinsky. Some of his sacrificial dance. Now, Jen, so lots of Mercato there, but going back to the more important subject, which is butter.
0: Yes.
1: Just a little aside, salted or non-salted?
0: Oh, salted.
1: Yeah, look, I agree. I just had to check. All right, please carry
0: you
1: on.
0: You only live once, Ed. One more articulation for music class today on ABC Classic. Before we put it all together, this is portato, carried in Italian. So this is somewhat, they sort of contradict each other, the two parts of the marking on the page, because yes. You have both the full stop staccato symbol underneath a slurred line. And that's really confusing. So, Ed, how do you explain this one to your teacher, to your students?
1: Well, when you're doing this on a string instrument, you're generally taking one bow. Let's say you're pulling the bow, so you're doing a down bow, and you've just got a kind of pulsing of the bow as it's still going in the same direction. So the way I do it is it's so good to get especially youngsters to be running around the teaching room. Mm. And so what I do is that I put a whole bunch of things in a row and they have to keep moving.
0: On the floor running, you put them.
1: Yeah, on, right. On the floor. Easy things, you know, the things that not precious, like not their instrument. So let's say a series of balls. Yes. And they have to walk or run and pick them up without stopping.
0: Ah.
1: So that's the idea of you. It's almost like you're picking up the note, but you're keeping
0: within the movement.
1: Going in, yeah, you're keeping going in the same direction.
0: Yeah, great.
1: That often gets them doing it.
0: Okay, so we heard a little bit from Fauré's Elegy and beautiful cellist Checu Canemason earlier. We were listening at that point for the legato, the smooth connected nature of the melodic line.
1: Mm.
0: Same piece is going to now demonstrate this idea of portato or picking up balls, as Ed suggests, subtle pulses within the music. You've got to turn your ears towards the accompaniment this time.

0: There's some beautiful portato there. So Sekou Kané Mason with his friend Simon Parkin and Forge's Elegy. One of the things you need to watch out for as a string player, Jen, is having sausage notes. So a kind of like a series of notes looking like sausages, bulgy, and doing portato when you shouldn't be doing portato.
1: Oh.
0: So doing a slur and there's a little break in the bow. It can become a habit. And it's tricky to fix. So for you, dear listener, do not let it sneak into your playing.
1: I feel like that might be something that brass players have to watch out for as well, somehow. Right. Bulging
0: brass career
1: notes.
0: Never got that far.
1: Yeah, well, but no, but if you can let us know, 0437 236 777, if you are, you know, a student of a different instrument and what the pitfalls might be.
0: Yeah, wind as well.
1: Yeah, yeah. Mm. All right, so now we're going to put all these different articulations together. This is a hot take. I love this. A hot take on Gershwin's Rhapsody in Blue. Have a listen as we go through. It's not the whole thing, so we won't see you in 15 minutes. We'll see you in about 5. But see how many different kinds of articulation you can identify in this recording by the Califax Reed Quintet.

0: The Califax Reed Quintet playing Rhapsody in Blue, Gershwin's music, here on Music Class. Jen, another great recording.
1: Yes, so fun.
0: Yeah, absolutely. Something that I guess is also important to mention in this show about articulation is the traditions and different schools of interpretation.
1: Mm.
0: But really, it does come down to what our environment teaches us.
1: Our teachers.
0: And our mothers.
1: Oh, nice. You have just wrapped today's music class in a very neat little bow, because we started with Dvorak's Songs My Mother Taught Me. And, it's all about what we learn through lines of tradition and heritage. Beautiful.
0: Yeah, I mean, that's how we learn language as well, isn't it?
1: Yeah, yeah. Mm. What does this all mean when it comes to singing? Bearing in mind that we are heading towards the end of term culmination with Mozart, a Mozart opera, Don Giovanni. So words and the sounds of vowels and consonants, all of those serve to shape the music. And even when the music is wordless, as much of today's music class has been, we had Joan, Dear Dame Joan, to open, and now a singer who is described as singing everything on the page. It's Joyce DiDonato.

0: That's all you're going to hear from Purcell's Dido and Aeneas, Thy Hand, Belinda, which comes before that beautiful aria, When I Am Laid in Earth. But you could just hear every single vowel and consonant coming from the beautiful voice of Joyce DiDonato there.
1: I'm going to get in first. Oh. Okay, Jen, you need to do Class Dismissed in a tenuto way.

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0: Verstappen has claimed his first win of the season, triumphing in the Bahrain Grand Prix being held in Malaysia. The event was moved due to the ongoing conflict in the Middle East. Australia's Oscar Piastri has finished in sixth. You're up to date with the latest on ABC News.
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0: Welcome to the documentary on BBC World Service with me, Swazi Shiri, and I'm joined by gospel legend Fred Hammond. With a career spanning over four decades, starting from his time as a bass player for the gospel group The Winans, to join as one of the original members of the group commissioned, before stepping to the front to sing, to lead the group Radical for Christ and beyond. Fred Hammond is synonymous with gospel music and has shaped the sound we know and love today. Fred has received 15 Grammy Awards and has toured around the world, and his recent Tiny Desk concert shared on social media showed the impact his music has had. I have grown up loving gospel music, and now I'm a radio presenter at BBC Radio 1 Extra and Radio 4, and I love that I get to interview gospel artists. For this two-part series on Heart and Soul, last week I spoke to Kirk Franklin to find out more about the man behind the music, and now I cannot wait to do the same with Fred. Like Kirk, Fred has been open over the years about the highs and lows he's faced, and I want to find out more about his life and personal faith journey to better understand what's influenced some of the biggest gospel songs in the world.
1: In the field, what you say now? What you say now?
2: How you doing?
0: I'm good. I'm really, really good. Well, thank you so much for joining us. How did your journey of music and faith start?
2: Started when I was very young. I didn't really want to be a singer. You know, when my mother, you know, when she used to teach choirs at a lot of different churches. And so when I'm five or six, my mother brings home a record with these five dudes on there. And one of them was like seven. And I was enamored with his voice, and it was a Jackson 5. I was just singing along with it, you know, while my mother was cooking and singing Jermaine's part and his part. And I just loved it. And she said, you know, if you open your mouth, you can sing like that little boy. But I was too shy, so I thought she was going to put me up at church and sing in front of all those people. So I picked up my little record player, went upstairs in the closet, shut the door, put it on the flashlight, and I sang it in the closet because I did not want her to put me up to in front of people. And so that's where I started. And we were from Motown, so we were just a music village. And then as I got older, I started playing drums. She would take me to choir rehearsals, and I would play the little three-piece set. And then as I got older, she told me that she saw that I was standing in line at the church to play drums, and I wasn't getting an opportunity. But the bass was just sitting over there in the corner. Nobody was messing with it. So she said, why don't you pick up something else? I said, well, I like the bass a little bit. I'll learn that. And I started learning that. Next thing you know, wham.
0: Wham. Oh, that's amazing. But what was that transition then? If you was quite a shy kid to step to the front and sing, how did you know that the Lord was calling you to something maybe that you didn't even have planned?
2: You know, the funny part was, even then, let's go back to elementary school. I'm in the third grade going to the fourth, and we were at this thing, and the Jackson 5 was really hot. So they asked us to come up to the front of the class. They said, if you finish your work in time, we're going to dance and listen to music. You know, so, you know, everybody was cool. And, you know, so everybody got their work done and cleaned off the desk and all, everything was done. So we had about 15 minutes of class. And she said, we got these little boys right here, Jackson 5. Cool, cool. And everybody wanted to hear them. And they said, we listened to the song one time. And then the next thing you know, she said, well, do we have a Jackson 5 in here? And so about eight of us ran up to the front. Like, yeah, of course. And I remember this. Because Regina, one of the girls named Regina, I won't give her last name to embarrass her. She was like, sit down, Fred. And she hollered me out, sit down, Fred, Fred Hammond, sit down. And I was like, I was already shy, but my boys was up there. So as I was going to sit, I took a step. And then we were talking, we were singing and singing. And so we was doing the dancing. No, you know, we was doing all the stuff and making up the steps on the spot. And George, another friend named

0: George, he was Michael, and he had charisma. He could spin, he could sing, he could, he
1: He could give
0: just.
1: it all.
0: But when Jermaine's part came up on "I'll Be There," I looked at Myron. Myron stepped out, and he looked at me, and I stepped out, and I just sang, and oh, I'll be there to comfort you. And I could mimic how people sounded. I didn't know that was singing. I didn't know it was singing.
1: Interesting.
0: And all of a sudden, the next thing you know, Regina, the loudest one, "Oh, Fred, Fred!" "Shut up, shut up. You ain't even want me. You don't get away from me. You ain't
1: Want
0: want me." And now all of a sudden, now
1: me
0: you're all
1: there.
0: a bunk.
1: Oh, that's amazing. That's incredible. You've gone on to really shape the gospel sound. We are so grateful for you. Why is gospel music so powerful? What is it about the harmonies and what is it about the choirs that, for someone like me that cannot sing, I can't help but join in? Why is gospel music so powerful?
0: Because it's the power of the unit. Like, you'll know it's slightly different. If you hear somebody with a really beautiful voice and they're singing to you and you're listening, it can touch you. All right. And today's gospel music, gospel singers are the greatest, but they're doing a lot. They have a lot of skill. But once you acknowledge the scripture, "Magnify the Lord with me and let us exalt his name together," that comes alive. And all of a sudden, once you start to sing the word of God, you start to be, you feel the anointing, and then you're and the person next to you, and then the person next to you, and the whole place is crying out, singing the same thing on one accord. That's when the Lord, he comes in. He said, I'm in the midst of your praises. And once you, it's about singing. When I write, when I left commission, one thing I did was I wanted to write songs that people sang and not people listening to me sing. And he just told me, write these songs. He started giving them to me. And they were songs that allow people to sing with me. Corporate worship, sing, and you have to sing in the style that you know. I'm urban, so
1: That's the style you're gonna sing in.
0: I'm gonna sing in that kind of style. People are gonna know, I don't know why I like the song. Well, it probably sounds like this group over here and that group, and this is what you hear every day.

0: And for one of your songs, for many of us, No Weapon is, yes, scripturally based, Isaiah 54:17. What was going through your life at that time to make you pen such a song that for many of us, we still sing, especially when we're going through tough times?
1: I didn't start out to start any genre. Like when we did Commission, I didn't say, we're going to do this, it's going to change the game. We just did what we did.
0: Yeah.
1: You know, wore what we wore, sang what we sang. Same thing with this. I didn't start out to be the what they call the architect of praise and worship. I just took praise and worship and I brought it over to the urban side. Now, my Caucasian friends and family, they have been doing praise and worship for 20, 30 years.
0: Right.
1: But our culture was singing from our experience. So that's why songs with Jesus will work it out. I'll turn it over to him. The baby need a pair of shoes. I even got a light bill due. But I'm going to tell you what I'm going to do. We're singing from our experience. We say, I must tell Jesus all of my struggles. Jesus can help me. Jesus alone. Well, then praise and worship just reverse that. I'm going to tell my troubles about Jesus. He already know what I got. So as I started singing, I came up with this thing where it was called a flow. I got into this thing where if I heard the message, I can take immediately a song and make it to the message. So the preacher was preaching and one of the guys was playing on the organ and he was, you know, playing this little thing. And the preacher was preaching. He went to this one woman and said, the Lord said, I am restoring what the cankerworm and the moth have eaten and what the thief has stolen. Your latter years will be there. And she's shouting and the audience is shouting. And then he looked at me like, take it away. What you got?
0: Right.
1: And right out of that, no weapon formed against me. I'm like, okay, you keep coming, Lord. Shall prosper. What I'm going to do here? Now, how can I make it? It won't work. It's just that simple.
0: No
1: and it
0: way.
1: Took off. And then the next thing was, God will do what he said he would do. Not a man he should lie. He would just keep repeating that. And we sang that for a year. And when we did it, it would go into 30 to 45 more minutes of extended church, you know, of worship.

0: Yeah, wow. What an incredible story. What's your testimony, though? You grew up in church, and I guess I've heard the music side of things, but how did the Lord grab your heart? How did you put your faith and trust in Jesus?
1: You know, my father died when I was 8, Ray Hammond, and I didn't know that he adopted me. I remember the proceeding, but I just always thought he was my dad. But truly enough, you know, my mother and real father had an affair. It was a pastor and her, and I was born out of wedlock. And this guy, Raymond Hammond, took my mother and myself on, and he gave me his name. Mm. And he didn't really go to church. And when he died, my mother walked away from God. She said, I'm 32. Nobody else in his family, and he has a big family, nobody else on our block, nobody else's husband died, but you let mine die. And he was only 32. She said, I'm good on you. And she walked away from God for about 2 years, you know. Yeah. And we didn't go to church. We just played, you know. She wasn't a horrible person. She didn't go out carousing and drinking, and she just didn't like God anymore.
0: Mm.
1: Then one day, about two years later, we were coming home. I was coming home probably from Little League football practice. And she said, we're going to start going back to church. You are coming up on the age of accountability, which is 12, you know, and you need to know the Lord for yourself. And we are not upset with God anymore. And mm-hmm. so now that was her witness. And I'm sitting there in the car just listening. She said, I would take you tonight to see at church. I just can't. This is a movie called The Rapture. And I said, what is that? She says, The Second Coming. And I said, oh, I like that movie. She said, no, you haven't seen this one. And she started saying, one day, God is going to come back. The Lord's going to come back. He's going to crack the sky. And, you know, X, Y, Z, and X, Y, Z. And those that know him and love him will be changed in the twinkle of an eye. But those that don't, they're going to be left here. And there's going to be, you know, she really explained it to me the way I can understand it. And now I'm paralyzed. I just heard a horror story, yeah. And I could still feel it. I couldn't talk. I just stood there. She said, well, I have to go away, but we're going to start going back to church. We're not going to listen to, you know, soul music, which was R&B music on Sundays, you know, all the way up till 5 o'clock. She was giving me some new rules. And I said, okay. And I went in the house like I saw the worst scary movie I ever saw.
0: Wow.
1: And we had a rule. My mother had a rule. Do not go in my room for nothing. And when she was there, we had to stand at the door and say, you know, Ma. And she said, all right, come. You know, it was sacred. So I was so pricked to my heart because earlier that day, I was just a kid in the hood.
0: Wow.
1: And I went to the safest place in the house, which was her bedroom.
0: Mm.
1: And I kneeled down by her bed. And tears, when as soon as I hit the floor, I don't know anything about this Jesus she's talking about.
0: Mm-hmm.
1: I hit the floor and immediately I am bawling. And I'm like 10, 11 years old.
0: Young, yeah.
1: And I'm bawling crazy. And I'm like, Lord, today, I'm sorry I hurt you. I'm sorry that I crucified your hands. And I saw, because I knew that part. I said, I didn't mean to do that. And today, I cussed a whole lot. I'm sorry. I'm crying, and I'm telling him everything. Please forgive me. Help me. Help me. Next thing I know, my knees are hurting really bad, and I must have fell asleep a long time. And I heard her say, Frederick. And I woke up. Oh, my God. And I walked up to her preparing for impact because the rule in the house was my mother didn't play. She would slap you upside your head. This before Child Protective Service, you know. And she looked at me. She said, what are you doing? But she must have stood there and saw me on my knees.
0: Yeah.
1: Because she said, go to bed.
0: Mm.
1: And that's where the journey for God started.

0: over his life. He's also been open about other painful moments he's gone through publicly, from his divorce and the impact that has had on his family, to his physical suffering with multiple knee operations and a fall from stage just 2 years ago. I asked Fred if, like his mum, there had ever been a time when his faith may have wavered and if he'd ever felt like walking away because of his suffering.
1: Yeah. Only way I dealt with that kind of stuff is when you, what people don't understand is there's a certain part of your life that you're going to have to deal with. And a lot of people walk away because they give up because they don't feel like they can make it. And I felt like I couldn't make it all the way through, but I never wanted to walk away from him. Ever did I want to walk away from him for no reason. I was embarrassed. Mm. I was guilty. I walked in shame. But my thing was, the good man falls, he gets back up. And that's what I did. But I never was leaving. You know, I was holding on to him like, yeah, I'm not leaving here till you bless me. So I went through my life and all of the struggles of life so that now at this age, I could tell people, hey, I've been there. And I understand what you feel. Don't give up. Yeah. Don't give up. Somebody blessed me with that. When I told them, man, this is how I'm feeling. And if I were to give up, it was because I felt like I was so unworthy. Mm. Like, I'm just going to stop embarrassing you. Mm. You know, I'm tired. You know, I don't want to embarrass you. But at the end of the day, it was for me to get here so I could tell other people and never stand on this perch of perfect. Oh, I did it. You all need to get yourself together. You're going to hell. Mm. You know, I'm not like those people that preach that. What my job is to uplift and inspire. And hopefully your pastor, one plants. And one waters.
2: Yeah.
1: And God gives an increase. Amen. So my job is to not condemn you, but to love you and not, but I'm not going to coddle you and say it's okay to go be in sin.
2: Yeah.
1: I'm just going to tell you, I understand. Mm-hmm. And, but keep pushing, keep trying, keep walking. And that's my job with music and, you know, how I inspire people.
2: Well, we saw you do that on your tiny desk. We was very happy, Mr. Fred Hammond. How did that come about? And what was that response like? So many of us walking with your music to see you on tiny desk. That must have been a real moment for you.
1: It was. You know, it's funny because a year before that, you know, artists, every artist, they don't let them fool you. Nobody wants to do small stuff.
2: Really?
1: Every artist that comes up does not see themselves in a little room or a little church. Mm. We all see ourselves on a big stage in front of thousands of people sharing our gift and sharing the Lord, no matter how anointed we are. That is where we thought. And a year before that, I've been in Africa in front of 3.5 million people. Mm. Me, Kirk Franklin, Yolanda Adams, Clark Sisters, Marvin Sapp, and Kier Sheard did an arena tour just a year before that. And I thought, who would ever thought, after wanting to be on them big stages, that we want to get to the smallest stage, which is a tiny desk, that we would treat that as big as honor as the platform is bigger than as big as anything else. And they let me do my thing. They say, you know, you got 18 minutes, pick the song you want and let's go this, that, and that. And it was hard to do because tiny desk, audio wise, you know, we're used to in-ears.
2: Yeah.
1: To hear, so we can stay in pitch. We're used to being able to hear through the microphone and hear it in the room. None of that.
2: Really?
1: You don't get none of that. The background singers only had two mics, and we have no monitors. There's no monitors.
2: It looks small, yeah.
1: It is beautiful, but we depend on hearing. Mm. So we can stay in tune as best we can. And the band had to play really, really soft. And it was this. And so it was a different experience. So we just had to trust it. And we had an absolute ball.
2: Mm.
1: It was great. And I call that stuff the grace of God.
2: Yeah.
1: I'm not supposed to be here. I'm illegitimate. And my mother had an abortion.
2: Mm.
1: And I'm not supposed, and it didn't work. So when I look at this and I see people doing No Weapon and the kids dancing this, it's grace.
2: Wow.
1: I say, I'm not supposed to even be here. So I cannot glory in any of this.
2: Mm.
1: It's the grace of God that he said, watch, look what I did with you.

0: Everybody counted you and your mama out. When she did, they threw her away. They took her up to Detroit and they threw her in an attic. And nobody wanted to be bothered with you or her. But look what I told you. I take that message and I make the mess out of a message.
1: Yeah, look at that. What does that say about God's grace over your life and his providence?
0: The message I sing about. And that's the beauty, is because my message is not doctrine heavy or organizational heavy, it's just glorifying God. A lot of people that may not know God, I know guys that told me, man, I was smoking a blunt, saying, glory to glory to glory. And I was high, but I was singing that song. Like I had a guy walk up to me and he was in prison. And he was like, man, you guys are doing a great work. Well, we would sing testimony service to your song. We put it on and sing testimony service. And don't you let no bleep bleep and all these little bleep bleeps out there, bleep bleep bleep bleep bleep bleep bleep bleep bleep. Don't you let them nothing, because you praising God. Man, you getting us saved. And I was like, yeah, man, that's it. I get it.
1: Yeah,
0: I get
1: exactly.
0: it. I
1: Amen.
0: get it. And people around me were saying, oh man, don't say that. I said, no, let that man alone. This is what he knows. God knows it. God heard cussing before. Come
1: Yeah.
0: on, man, get that word out.
1: When Fred did his Tiny Desk concert, people in the comments pointed out that they had spotted his daughter Brianne singing with him, which was a huge moment as they spent time apart since Fred's divorce. Just 3 years ago, Brianne appeared on a show in the US called Grown and Gospel that followed her story and her relationship with her famous father. I asked him, what's it been like to reconcile with his daughter more recently?
0: It's been great. You know, she lives with me still. We're still doing what we
1: That's
0: do.
1: amazing.
0: You have to let your kids be them at a certain point. And they have to make their mind up. And you have to put yourself in a position. Once they're out of your care, you know, you have to trust that, you know, train up a child in the way that they're bent. And when they're older, they will not depart. It don't mean train them to go to Sunday school. They're going to always go to Sunday school. No. It just means that the Lord will always be with him, whatever decision. And one of the things I used during that time was the prodigal son, father, gave him what he asked. And the father was sad. We know that the father was sad. And at some point in time, his son had to come to himself. And after a while, all I would do is say, you know, when she went on that Grown in Gospel program, I never really commented. I never commented. I said one time, I'm on the shelf where you put me. And if you ever need me, just remember the shelf and come and I'll be there. And I had to go through it, and people were saying this and saying that. I just sat there until one day, everything I said rung in her ears. Everybody that was supposed to be for her turned against her. And she could only do is just come home to dad. My son, Darius, he said, you have a whole house and a whole dad,
1: Amen.
0: and you won't go home because you're ashamed. I'm going to tell you now. He said, that's crazy to me. He said, and she came through and she said, dad, I'm sorry. Everything you said happened. And she was under away from my covering, and they devoured her. Until she walked through the door and I said, well, you're home now. Let's go. And we've been on that journey, and it's been great. Now she's my real estate agent. She works with me in that, you know, and she sings, she acts, you know, all that.
1: She's beautiful, absolutely beautiful. Oh, what a joy! And thank you so much for all the music that you've given us.
0: Thank you. Love you.

Wow, what an incredible conversation with Fred Hammond, someone whose music has meant a lot to me over the years, and to hear his story is just amazing. What I loved most about talking to Fred was his honesty. There's no denying that he's overcome real difficulties, and hearing these stories, whether it be of faith or repentance or resilience, encourages me to remember we're all human, and it gives me the full picture of how he's penned such amazing records over the years that still pack so much truth and power. You've been listening to the documentary on the BBC World Service with me, Swazi Shiri. The producer was Miriam Williamson.

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3: I was about to give up. 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
4: Hello, I'm Evan Wasuka, and welcome to Pacific Review, where we'll be taking a look at the big stories from across the Pacific region over the past week. Coming up on today's show, a criminal gang is spreading its name and reputation across Papua New Guinea. A Melbourne yacht crew is thanking their lucky stars after their vessel was sunk by a whale in the Pacific Ocean. And after 70 days lost at sea, a group of Bougainvillians are preparing to return home. We'll have more on those stories coming up. Pacific Review comes to you from the lands of the Boonwurrung and Wurundjeri peoples of the Kulin Nation. But first, Fiji authorities are under scrutiny after 52 kilograms of cocaine vanished from the exhibit room at the Suva High Court. The drugs were being held as evidence for two trials and were due to be destroyed when court officials discovered 7 1-kilogram bars were missing. When police tested the rest of the batch, they found the cocaine had been swapped over with flour. Mackenzie Smith has more.
5: When Fiji's police commissioner, Ruisate Tudravu, fronted the media, he was there to explain how 40 kilograms of cocaine disappeared from the High Court's evidence room. But it quickly became clear that the case before him was complicated, spanning several years' worth of evidence held as part of drug trials. When asked by a journalist how many other exhibits may be missing or tampered with, he couldn't say.
6: I cannot confirm. As I've said, I don't have the liberty to order them.
5: What we do know now is a short timeline of police investigations. On September 16th, police and court officials searched the exhibit room after an application was made to destroy old evidence. They found around 7 kilograms of cocaine missing, part of a case against Fiji-Canadian national Joshua Aziz Rahman that started in 2019 but only wrapped up in August of this year.
6: Based on the discovery of the missing 7 bars and tampering of evidence, it was decided to test the remaining parcels, which returned negative for any traces of illicit drugs.
5: Instead of the remaining 32 kilograms of cocaine, they found flour. Police say the last time those drugs were tested was in 2019, meaning they could have been tampered with at any point over the past 7 years. But that wasn't the only missing evidence. Pressed by journalists, the police commissioner conceded that another 13 kilograms of cocaine from the same evidence room, but a different case, was reported missing in March. That was part of a case brought against the former Australian horse trainer, John Nikolic, who was sentenced to 18 years imprisonment in 2019. Commissioner Tudravu defended the police, saying courthouse security was outside his jurisdiction and the responsibility of the Judiciary Department.
6: It's just like your home. You're the boss of your home. I cannot come and tell you I got your home.
5: He says police have identified 6 persons of interest from Fiji's Judiciary Department. One of them has already left the country. And police have their work cut out for them. He says they found the CCTV and biometric security measures aren't working at the High Court.
6: Part of our investigation is to ascertain all this sequence of visit that was done there. And when was this CCTV not in operation? How does the biometric machine was unplugged? So all these things will come in.
5: Police have now taken over security at the High Court for the time being. The Office of the Director of Public Prosecution says it's been prioritising the destruction of drug exhibits where possible. Prime Minister Sitiveni Rambuka is calling for an independent investigation into the missing drug exhibits.
7: No institution is perfect. And if there are, as I mentioned this afternoon, rogue elements in those institutions, they must be found out. They must be investigated.
5: Jose Sousa Santos, head of the Regional Pacific Security Hub at Canterbury University, thinks there should be a ministerial intervention into the case rather than leave it to police and the judiciary.
8: This is where the responsibility cannot be passed from one to the other. And obviously this is an issue that could cost careers.
5: Sousa Santos says Fiji will need to look beyond its own shores to fully investigate the case. He says Australia and New Zealand also have a responsibility to assist Fiji.
4: And that report from the ABC's Mackenzie Smith. A notorious criminal gang operating in Papua New Guinea has now been classified by the government as a domestic terrorist organisation. The gang, known as OBT, has long been associated with the city of Lae, but in recent times they've been active elsewhere in the country. As Natasha Emick reports, there's growing concerns in other towns that some young people are adopting the gang's name because of its notoriety.
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11: It's a name spreading quickly through Papua New Guinea. The gang known as Operation Brookim Tulite, or OBT, is being blamed for a wave of crime in Lae. Authorities say its numbers are now in the hundreds, mostly made up of young people, and the name is starting to appear in other cities too.
12: It involves networking. I mean, gang groups in Lae, they have their networks in Medang. They have their networks in Kaveang. They have networks up in the islands.
11: That's investigative journalist Julie Awa. She's been following the OBT for some time in Lae, but 3 weeks ago, she found herself in the middle of the story. It was just after 2 a.m. when OBT members arrived at her home in West Takara.
12: They decided to come with the stapler, the homemade guns. And so they decided to target my home, like 11 of them.
11: Julie called the police, and luckily a few young men from her neighborhood came to help. They're boys she mentors, and some actually have gang links themselves. Later, they brought the OBT boys back to apologize to her. Some were as young.

0: young as 13, and Julie asks them why they joined the OBT.
1: We're seeing a lot of things, and nobody cares about us. That was one of the responses I saw. The other one was, I don't have, you know, parents, and how can I feed myself? My friends are doing this, so I have to do that in order to at least to eat, to survive.
0: Their answers showed her the problem often starts at home, with many young people turning to gangs because they feel forgotten.
1: It's happening because I think people are not getting down to the root of it.
0: And now the OBT name is being heard beyond Lae. There have been reports of young people using the OBT name in Madang, but local authorities say the original gang members are not moving into the area. Maurice Bunn is the president of the Transgogol local level government.
2: The kids are going back to school, but during the holidays, they have gone in numbers in group, pulling out things from the people and then going group within the residents, trying to steal from the residents. It's within us only. It's not from the outage. Here in Madang, I would say that there's no such group like this.
0: He thinks some local youths committing crimes may be adopting the OBT name simply because they like the infamy attached to it. Many have left school and have few options.
2: Some parents cannot afford the their own kids go to the next level of education. That's why the more youth growing up now, in meeting, moving around in group, sitting there and trying to help themselves do this in town now. But, you know, the government doesn't have a good plan now to cater for them now.
0: Back in Lae, Moruba Governor Rainbow Paita says he's concerned about the growing numbers of the OBT.
3: It's just becoming a mob type of mentality gang. You'll have kids, especially young boys, just getting together in groups of 60, 70, 80s, just trying to ransack, taking everything they can.
0: He says authorities are now treating it as a serious security threat.
3: Provincial Executive Council has now made a decision to classify them as a domestic terrorist organization. Basically classifying them as that and then trying to work with police department to see how we can minimize attacks and deal with the perpetrators.
0: But the governor says the response can't just be about policing, and the government also needs to create more jobs and opportunities for young people who have dropped out of school.
3: We still need to do more just to, you know, create a bit of leeway for all our dropouts and all our youth that are currently in places like Lae, Oro. That is something for us, provincial governments and national government, to consider creating more jobs for our bulging population. But immediately, police and all our law and order agencies need to come up with a plan so it doesn't become a trend.
0: And with the increasing number of OBT members being killed in retaliation, here's a clear warning for young people out there joining up.
3: And I'd say, you know, don't get yourself involved. You might not get caught now or, you know, or tomorrow, but eventually these things catch up on people and you don't want to be involved and get yourself, you know, tangled in this.
4: Rainbow Paita, the governor of Morobe province, ending that report from Natasha Emick. Four people were rescued after their yacht struck a whale and eventually capsized while sailing between Fiji and New Zealand. The crew of the Titan were forced to abandon their vessel and were picked up by a container ship some 460 kilometres north of Norfolk Island after the New Zealand Rescue Coordination Centre responded to their distress call. Skipper Jeremy Cooper says he's lucky to be alive. He told reporter Mackenzie Smith he was asleep below deck when they struck the whale.
5: When it's just a massive impact, it woke me up, obviously, the noise, and so I went straight up on deck. The boat was out of control, so I mean not in a dangerous way, but sort of just, you know, we were not able to steer the vessel. So you start looking around, you look behind, and there's a very large pod of whales, probably half a dozen, I think. I can't tell you what kind of whales were. We didn't sort of focus on that really, but it was pretty obvious we had hit one of that pod of whales. And once you start looking at the damage, you start opening up hatches and, you know, there was catastrophic damage to the starboard rudder. The steering gear was effectively smashed to pieces and there was significant water coming in through around the rudder mounting. And so then, you know, then you're into kind of, okay, so we need to do two things. We need to try and reduce the level of water ingress and we need to get the water that's coming into the boat out. So a couple went down below and started getting pumps going. There's an automatic bilge pump. We also had a backup, very large, sort of a submersible pump that we got going. And then the other two of us looking at how can we try to stop the inflow. So, you know, using expansion foam and Sikaflex and silicon, sort of stuff you carry on a yacht. You know, managed to mitigate it to some extent, but the damage was so bad, it was pretty clear we weren't going to be able to stop the ingress completely. You know, we've got the sails down to try and make the boat controllable. We've got a sea anchor out to try and hold the boat roughly in position with the waves. But after about half an hour, it's pretty clear that the boat was not going to be recoverable in terms of, you know, being able to get back underway. And given how far we were from land, so I mean, the nearest land was Norfolk Island. It's about 200 nautical miles away. That's, you know, over 400 kilometers. New Zealand was well over 500 nautical miles away.
6: You're just in the middle of the ocean at this point.
5: Yeah, we're basically halfway. If you look at the map, right, you draw a map line between Fiji and New Zealand, you know, halfway along a bit to the west is where we were. And so it's pretty clear we needed to call a mayday. So we did that. We triggered a couple of the EPIRBs we carry on the boat. We had, I think, four other EPIRBs. We triggered two of them. And then within half an hour, had contact from the Rescue Coordination Centre in New Zealand. They'd been in liaison with authorities in Australia and in New Caledonia, where we are now. And that was awesome. So with very clear messaging, we had Starlink on the boat that was still functioning. So we were able to talk to them and then set up a, you know, bizarrely, you know, set up a WhatsApp group you know, coordinate the various parties involved in the rescue. And like literally within probably an hour of the impact, we had confirmation that they were sending an aircraft. So we knew an aircraft would be overhead by about 18:30 that evening. And we knew there would be a ship on station by 0600 the following morning. So, you know, that was a massive relief to know, you know, you had help on the way.
6: Were you confident that you could kind of keep the ship afloat?
5: Yeah, that was the key focus. Yeah, from then on, Mackenzie, that was it. That was like, how long can we keep this vessel afloat? And so that was absolutely the focus. And that continued to be the focus probably until about 7 or 8 in the evening. When we had the aircraft overhead, we were talking to them regularly on VHF, and we were sort of losing the battle of water coming in versus water going out. The pumps were failing. They get clogged with the shattered fiberglass and other stuff in the bilges that comes out when you've got that level of water coming in. And so we realized probably about 7 or 8 in the evening that we weren't going to be able to save the boat. And so then it becomes a debate around, okay, well, let's get ready to abandon. You want to put that off for as long as possible. You know, you're better off staying on the boat than being in the life raft for as long as possible. But we did. We deployed the life raft, so that was inflated behind the boat. We put the ship, put the boat's inflatable tender in the water as well to have another, you know, floating vessel alongside us. And then we sat really in the cockpit monitoring the level of water in the boat and until the decision we made about 11:30 that we needed to, you know, it was no longer safe on the vessel. It could sink at any point. So we made a decision, you know, obviously not a big call, to abandon the vessel, climb into the life raft. We were able to do that in a very sort of well-planned fashion. And so, in fact, you know, all four of us into the life raft, no one got wet. We had, you know, emergency water provisions, you know, very basic kit with us, you know, the phone I'm talking to you, you know, our backup communication, our Iridium Go system, radios, lights, you know, the sort of things you'd take with you into the life raft and the tender. And we sat tethered to the back of the yacht throughout the night. And then about 6 o'clock, the rescue vessel was on station.
4: And that was sailor Jeremy Cooper from the yacht Titan speaking to reporter Mackenzie Smith from New Caledonia, where he was resting after his yacht sank after colliding with a whale. Samoa's Journalists Association wants answers after the country's biggest newspaper accused the Prime Minister's son of deleting photos from a reporter's camera. The Samoa Observer says Anslam Schmid took the memory card out of the camera after a police officer approached its reporter at a police Remembrance Day event in Apia. The newspaper was banned from the Prime Minister's press conference almost a year ago, but the Observer's digital manager, Jared Malifa, told the ABC's Finau Funua that the paper had every right to cover an event taking place in public.
7: The police held an event in front of the government building, and the event was pretty much to sort of honour police officers that have passed away. Yeah, our reporter and our photographer went down, and a young reporter, her name is Sue, she was the one that was taking the photos, and someone alerted the prime minister's, this is obviously out in public, it's in front of the government building, and someone alerted the prime minister's security detail that she worked for the Samoa Observer, and so it was one of the men that's attached to the security detail for the prime minister. Pretty much asked her to took the camera off and then asked her to follow him. And then they went in and they saw the Prime Minister's son. And then he just grabbed the camera, deleted the photos, took out the SD card, put it in the laptop, and made sure that every photo of the Prime Minister was deleted. Yeah, that's pretty much it. And then told her that, the officer was telling her that it's against the law to take photos of the Prime Minister. And the son said, you should have been briefed that you're not allowed to take photos of the Prime Minister, take photos of anyone but the Prime Minister.
8: Are they legally allowed to do that?
7: No, they're not. Not that I know of. As far as I'm concerned, there's no such law that prohibits us from taking photos of the Prime Minister. The Prime Minister is a public figure. He's holds the highest office in Samoa. And it was out in public. So no, there's no such law in my view. I can't recall any law that says that we're not allowed to take photos of him.
8: And was the Samoa Observer informed that they can't take photos of the Prime Minister?
7: So we were never officially informed, but even if we were informed, it's not something that we would say, okay, we won't take photos of you, because we are allowed to take photos of the Prime Minister. As a journalist, I'm sure you're aware that, that's pretty much the role of the media, of the press.
8: And Samoa Observer has been specifically targeted by the Prime Minister, right?
7: Samoa Observer was banned almost a year ago now. We were not allowed to host press conferences. Early on this year, he decided to ban press conferences entirely. So now no media has a press time with the Prime Minister. So it started off with the Samoa Observer. And now he's sort of, and I feel it's because the other media were asking questions about stories that the Samoa Observer were writing. Now it's gotten to the point where there's no press conferences. The Prime Minister definitely is targeting the Samoa Observer. And yeah, that's what's happening.
4: That was Samoa Observer's digital manager, Jarrett Malifa. And you were speaking there to the ABC's Finau Funua. The ABC has sought comments from the Samoa government. Three people from Bougainville in Papua New Guinea have been rescued after spending 70 days adrift at sea. The trio ran out of fuel traveling between the island of Nisan and Bougainville and were rescued by a passing container ship thousands of kilometres away from where they started. A relative, Cynthia Hakalitz, says the trio survived on raw turtle meat, raw fish and coconut and are now recovering in Kiribati.
1: They drifted for 70 days. And with some, they were actually coming from Nisan to Buka. It was a hire for one of the female that was with them. There were only three of them, a female and the two brothers. And so the two brothers were actually both operators. Yeah, as they were on their way, they actually ran out of petrol. That's what happened. They actually arrived where they were able to get the coverage, because between Nisan and Buka, there's actually, we cannot, in the middle of the ocean, we have no coverage. So as they came closer, they ran out of petrol and they started calling for our other brothers in Buka to go and get them from where they were. But because of the strong winds and currents, they weren't able to locate them where they were, where they made the last call. They drifted along the sea.
4: What was it like for you and the family when there was no news about where they were and they couldn't be found after they drifted?
1: As a big sister to the family, it was so painful. Like we weren't in a good position where we could talk to any people to help. We just kept quiet the whole time. We were just praying and hoping that they were alive. Even we had stories, negative stories about them. They said they were killed. That didn't let us down as family members, as immediate family members.
9: we still had the faith that they will survive because of what they had in the boat. Only if the boat capsized, then we will be worried. But because they were floating and they had a bag of copra and a bag of cocoa, which they were bringing over to Buka for sale, they used those bags of bag of copra and cocoa to eat. So as an islander, I believed that they will survive because of the bag of copra and the bag of cocoa. I know they will eat those the bag of copra with anything that they find in the sea. So they were able to eat raw fish and raw turtle that they can catch when they were drifting in the ocean.
4: 70 days is a very long time, and it's even longer when you're at sea. What did they say about that experience, and what did they go through?
9: After talking with them on Sunday, they were very emotional as well, but they said they were very strong because all our family members did not give up on them. They had faith in them, so that kept them alive as well, you know? That gave them strength to continue to find whatever ways they can survive in the ocean. And whatever food they find in the sea, they found dry coconuts floating. They even jumped off the boat, that's what they said. They jumped off the boat just to get the coconuts floating, even if it's a two or one, they still got that coconut on the boat, and then they tried to break it and then eat.
4: Surviving at sea is one thing, but how were they finally rescued? Do we know more details about how they were found?
9: They were found in the Pacific Ocean, but when the map they sent, they were found between North America, Australia, and New Zealand. That's all I could say. The fishing vessel that got them, I didn't get the fishing vessel name. They got them from that location and they took them over to Kiribati.
4: And now that they were in Kiribati and they've been in touch with you and your family, what's the plan on them coming back home?
9: After speaking with them this morning, I wanted to get updates from when they're coming back. But they said they're still on medication and they're still fixing the papers. There are some requirements that they need for them, travel documents and that. So after, they just said they might fly from Kiribati to Fiji and Fiji to Solomon Islands and then from Solomon Islands to Port Moresby. But I will confirm with them when. It's not yet confirmed.
4: And that was Cynthia Hakalits celebrating her cousin's survival after being adrift at sea for more than 70 days. And that brings us to the end of Pacific Review. I'm Evan Wasuka. Thank you for listening. And do join us again at the same time next week for more news and stories from across the Pacific region.
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11: 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Turns out, funny people ask the best questions.
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13: He's one of the really top scientists in the world, with a Nobel Prize in Medicine and Physiology, a famous research institute, the Crick in London, to run. And for me, the most important quality, he doesn't believe in management by spreadsheet. Sir Paul Nurse, president of the Royal Society of London, twice, has a tiny office and a mighty mind. I think you'll be impressed. On The Science Show in 5 on Radio National.

0: And so, Belinda Smith, what do you think about that great scientific society that in 400 years has elected not one woman as president, but now the same man twice?
1: I don't think that's great at all. I think that's shameful. No women at the helm ever? I mean, that's something I'd expect to hear in 1926, not 2026.
0: I'm Robin Williams.
1: And I'm Belinda Smith.
0: And yes, it does imply that he must be a very special leader. But when I asked him about the female candidates, he answered, "It's a matter of long careers. The presidency has no salary. So if you had a family interruption with children and so on, and aren't rich, it's especially difficult for a woman."
1: I don't buy that. Not all women have kids. But even so, if the existing system is excluding one half of the population, perhaps the Royal Society should have a good, hard look at itself and try to rectify that.
0: In his role and at the Crick, he's emphasised nurturing talent and removing blockages. He's all for communication and teamwork and does not believe in management by spreadsheet, where the data is mainly money. Let's meet him. My first question is about what Sidney Brenner had said about drowning in data and what we want is ideas. And you wrote a page for the journal Nature agreeing with his interpretation and the flood. So what's your position now on that?
2: Well, what I said was that we are drowning in data and thirsty for knowledge. What I've noticed, particularly I'd say over the last decade, is that the techniques that we can apply, particularly in biology, are absolutely amazing, fantastic. They generate a great deal of data. But the ideas that that data could lead to are not receiving the attention that they require. Now, I have thought about it. I think one of the reasons is that if you're a researcher or a team of researchers, getting these technologies to actually operate, to work effectively, is really very, very difficult. So what that means is that the researchers think most of the time about getting their experiment to work. Now, don't misunderstand me. That's crucial. It's absolutely critical. But I begin to wonder whether there's any time left over to actually think about what the data means. Earlier in my life, the technologies were simpler. It's true that we had to do many more things ourselves, but it gave us time to think about what actually that data meant. And ideas are really critical, because it's only with the ideas that we actually need understanding. Description is not enough. And we're almost seeing a shift in science and those that carry out science, that descriptions are all they have to do. And you can see very prestigious journals publishing amazing data acquisition experiments. And then you get to the end and there's barely any conclusions made. All the conclusions that are made are really not very exciting. And then the team moves on to something else and a new technology. So I think it's critical to turn that data into ideas. And that means thinking about it. It means doing things differently. It means creating time for the researchers to think, why am I doing this? What could it mean? And it also means that they have to use their imaginations and have to be speculative. And just applying AI to it, which is what people say, we can do it all with procedures of artificial intelligence. Useful as that is in characterizing what the data is, it is not so useful in creative ideas about what it means. We have to really change the way that works. Not only because that's the way science works, but also, think about it, we have to attract great minds into science. And it's not enough just to create people who want to do data acquisition. Our students have to feel excited about what they're doing. How do they get excited? By great ideas. So it is very important across the whole scientific endeavour.
0: I hope that the science show has been about great ideas and asking young people or whoever we talk to

0: about the main ideas behind what they do, and also something about who they are and ways in which there's a community of people working with them who discuss things. I always remember when I became the first civilian to go into the Crick. There you were leaning over the balcony saying, come on up. And of course you could walk up. And there's circular ways in which you could walk up a bit and then bump into someone and sit down and have a chat. And that was the village atmosphere, which is the basis for so many ways that you can exchange various things. But how do you apply this to achieve what you've just described?
1: Well, the Francis Crick Institute, which together with my colleagues I set up, it's a very large institute and actually quite grand. When you come into it, you look up and you feel, because it's five floors, you feel inspired. You're entering into a cathedral almost. And that is deliberate because it says you are involved, you are engaged in a great endeavour. You go to most labs and they're like lots of rabbit hutches down the side of a long corridor with closed wooden doors normally, particularly in the United States, actually, where they make very big institutes, but they are like this. And so we wanted to create an institute which looked like a cathedral almost, that was full of glass so you could see everybody, and which had tiny offices. So if you wanted to speak to more than yourself on the telephone, you would have to get out of your office somewhere else into a communal area that we'd have on each floor. And you mentioned the spiral staircase. Now, I fought like hell for that staircase because obviously it was funded by scientific funders. And they said when they were trying to reduce the costs, you can get rid of this staircase because you have the lifts. And I said, tell me the last interesting conversation you had in a lift. On a spiral staircase going up, you meet people and then you stop and you chat. And maybe the chat is sufficiently interesting that you go to one of the communal spaces which are adjacent to that spiral staircase and talk about what you've got. And so it's a conduit, if you like, going up and down the building, but it's also a conduit of thinking, speaking, and interaction, which is critical. Sounds a tiny point, turns out to be critical. When I was director, my office was as tiny as everybody else.
0: I saw it, couldn't believe it.
1: It's very small, you'll remember, you know. Two people could get in it, perhaps. And I would go and sit out in the communal area looking at this spiral staircase. And rather than making lots of meetings, I would just shout at people as they went up and down. They'd come over, we'd talk for 2 or 3 minutes about what was required, and then they go away. If you just have constant meetings, everyone's got to be 20 minutes or 30 minutes. And it's just half the time, it's just bullshit and so on. And if you're shouting at people and they're not prepared for it, then there's a spontaneity, but you get it over and done with very quickly. So that was critical. But you were asking more about ideas, because it also does help the development of ideas. And something else that helps is that we abolish departments. And that is very unusual. And in fact, in universities, it's a bit difficult because you often have to teach in chunks of information which are departmentally organized. Research institutes don't have to operate like that, although they generally do. Now, when they are organized in that way, to use a sort of medieval metaphor here, you have a lot of barons in the institution who are heads of a particular department. So the cell biologists are fighting with the molecular biologists or the immunologists for space and resource, and that's headed by the baron. If you get rid of departments, you immediately get rid of the barons. And we still need, of course, a structure. So we still have, you know, assistant research directors. They look after 8 or 10 individuals, so they don't fight for their particular area, they fight for the institute as a broad area. It makes a dramatic difference. And I'll say one more thing about that, the sociology of it, really important. The best way to do high-quality recruitment and therefore high-quality research, because it all depends on the people, is to have open searches across all areas. It's incredibly important, and it's incredibly underestimated by our research leaders, who always say the priority will be some tiddly squatters this year, and we'll go and get the best tiddly squatters researcher that we can find in this particular year. Who is prepared to move here? And what you do is get the best person in T

0: actually squatters, but adjacent to them, there'll be somebody else working on something completely different, who's brilliant, who you can't hire because it's not in the area you've identified. If you have open searches, you get the best scientist, not the best person working in a particular area. It's like fishing in a lake versus a puddle. I mean, that is the difference. You'll get bigger fish from a lake than you do from a puddle. But the difference is you're getting the best scientist who will come to London. I look for people who are on the edge of divorce most of the time because it sort of helps in their mobility. But you see the point I'm making. All these things are not thought about by research leaders because they're not there in the coalface. Yeah. But these are critical in having a high-quality science endeavour.
1: And, of course, Crick was famous for a number of things, not just DNA, not just, sonar during the war, because he was a physicist at first, but also for gossip. In other words, he was looking, not in a pejorative sense of gossip, but he's talking about, again, ideas that people would get together and nut out really where they wanted to go like that. You know, there's a new biography of him. Have you read it by any chance?
0: I haven't read it. I have it, and I've sort of flicked through it, but I'm waiting. It's a bit big and heavy, so I thought I was waiting till Christmas or something like that.
1: It certainly is, and we've got the interview with the author.
0: Matthew Cole, I think.
1: Matthew, yes, that's right, from Manchester, coming up on The Science Show fairly shortly, beginning of October. But now for the Royal Society itself, a turning point coming up in a few days' time about the future. What's the future hold for the Royal Society, do you know?
0: Yes, well, we are facing actually quite significant problems in science, I would say. The thing about the Royal Society is it's the UK's national academy, but it actually is really rather international. And in fact, I'll go further than that, is the most international of the national academies. But the Royal Society, probably in part for two reasons. One is because it was essentially the first effective science academy, they actually communicated with the rest of the world. So what happened is we had a foreign secretary to receive letters from around the world describing things, describing observations. One famous one, Leeuwenhoek, who discovered microbes, I mean, microbial life and all sorts of things. He was a draper in Delft in the Netherlands. And he wrote over 1,000 letters, which we have in our archives here, 1,000 letters with all his illustrations of unicellular life and everything that he was seeing. And so right from the beginning, it was very international. We had strong links, for example, with China in the early 18th century, in part through the Jesuits who were there. And the Chinese have long memories. They remember that, actually. They really do. So that's sort of one reason. And I think the second might have been because we were a colonial nation. We had all these links, Canada, Australia and so on, but also India and all over the world. And so we elected fellows of the Royal Society from across many nations. The United States, which was once a colony, of course, and Benjamin Franklin was a fellow of the
1: Royal Society. About time it became one again, don't you think?
0: I think it would help, given the mess they're getting into at the present time. But anyway, what this meant is that we always had an international perspective. And just to give you a sense of it, 40% of our fellows do not work in the UK. They work elsewhere in the world. Now, why I've given you a long... Why did I spend so long doing that? Because the challenges to science across the world, usually associated with right-wing populist endeavours, who have trouble with evidence and who have trouble with rational thought. They are solely driven by their opinions. And science, of course, everybody has opinions, but it has to pass the test of evidence and it has to pass the test of do we have experimental evidence in favour of things, but also rational thought that can underpin it. And that isn't the way that populist right thinks. And so they feel that if their opinion, say, over climate change is that it isn't happening, then that's enough to say it, despite the evidence, despite huge amount of research, which shows they're utterly, utterly wrong. And so we now have a responsibility as the oldest society in the world, a scientific society in continuous existence, I should say, because

0: that is respecting evidence, that is respecting rational thought. So that catapults the Royal Society into almost a unique position that we have to help as much as we can our colleagues in some of these nations to preserve the values, the honesty, the way of working that science is operating. So that's got to be a major objective of what we do. The second one, of course, is, and we don't have these problems in this country, those on the left and right of centre have been generally supportive of science. We do have some extremist right-wing populist movements, but they have yet to gain power, so we are still immune from that. So our political situation is good. We've never funded science as much as certain other countries. We sort of bump along at the bottom of the OECD, to be honest, in terms of support for government-funded science. People don't realise that. But actually, we've been very effective. I still think we're number two nation in the world for Nobel Prizes, for example. I mean, our population is 50, 60 million. You know, the US has more prizes, but it's 350 million. So it's a completely different comparison. So we've done very effectively in the UK on limited funding. But we have to keep not only that funding coming in, but also an efficient scientific endeavour. So that's the second thing that we do. How do we identify and support the best possible science, and how do we ensure that that, when it's discovered, is translated into benefit for humankind, not just the economy, although that's incredibly important, but for the benefit of humanity as a whole. Medicine, for example, protecting the environment, things like transport and so on. Nearly everything we do and touch is influenced by science. And so we have to have a strong scientific endeavour. And we talked about ideas a little while ago. And the way to get good ideas that lead to new science and new potential applications is actually by giving freedom to creative scientists to pursue what they think is interesting, even if it isn't obviously interesting to the particular objectives. Because what science does is produces reliable knowledge, knowledge about things that you haven't thought of before that could have applications and use. So it's complicated to describe to our political colleagues and friends, because the closer you are to application, it becomes more top-down. But at the very beginning, it's bottom-up to be effective, but it seems anarchy, and so they don't like that. But you just have to have that whole ecosystem, all parts of it, it respects truth, evidence, rational thought, data. But at one end, it's best driven bottom-up, discovery research. At the other end, it has to be top-down. You can't just do it in the same way across that whole spectrum. So that's something else, a third thing that the Royal Society's got to pay attention to. And critical to that is engaging properly with society, which is why communications and the media is so important, that they understand that complexity and also see that it is very powerful and important for the future of individual countries and, for that matter, for the world as a whole.
1: Sir Paul Nurse speaking with me at the Royal Society in London, where he's the president once more. And it's revealing that when very much grown up, Paul discovered his parentage was quite different from what he'd always been told. So he just put on his genetic hat and followed it up to see what could be revealed of any interest. And that's all online. This is The Science Show on ABC Radio National.

0: Well, Sir Paul spent some time in Oxford, and that's where I've been meeting younger scientists from the South. And in this next instance, from New Zealand, Lockie Scarsbrook, formerly at the renowned University of Otago at Dunedin, has scored a prime Nature paper about the first dog. Research also done, by the way, at the Crick Institute. And here he is.
1: It's been great. Yeah, I've really enjoyed being a part of the Oxford community and just the kind of research you get to be a part of. Going from the stuff at Otago, which I was involved in, was very New Zealand focused, a lot of local conservation, extinction, this kind of thing. Whereas you move over

0: here, and it's all global big picture questions. It's things that the whole world is interested in, not just one country, one island.
1: And how come, after so much argument about the origin of dogs discussed again and again, you were put on track somehow to the answer you got? What was the trail?
0: A long trail, like you alluded to, yeah. I think the hardest thing about working on domestic dogs compared to other animals like sheep, goats, pigs, there wasn't a lot of them at the start. If you're farming sheep, you know, you're keeping a lot of them, you're eating them, you're dumping them. So people like archaeologists and geneticists like I am can go back in time, sample these populations and really get a feel for the processes that were happening 10, 15,000 years ago. But for dogs, it's completely different. We're thinking these mobile bands of hunter-gatherers, they're moving across the landscape, they're not staying in one place for a very long time, and keeping a dog alive is going to be expensive. And when it's already very hard to live, you've got a low number of dogs living with people that are moving all over the landscape, the chances of preserving these bones is super low.
1: So they interbreed.
0: And they interbreed, these dogs and wolves, exactly. But the super interesting thing is that what we found with the samples, these early dogs from 15, 16,000 years ago, is that they were already completely distinct from wolves. There's this chasm that exists genomically between these two populations, despite there being actually wolves recovered from the same places where these dogs were recovered from. So clearly there's something in the hunter-gatherer mindset that keeping these populations distinct from one another, because like you said, they can freely breed. We have modern-day breeds that are mixes of wolves and German Shepherds, the Salus wolf dog, for example. I don't know why you'd want one of those. They're just going to tear your house apart or eat your child.
1: Indeed. So where actually did you go and how did you know where to start looking?
0: I'm very fortunate in the fact that my hands don't get very dirty. I spend a lot of time in the lab or so just spending my time on the computer writing code to, I guess, answer some of these questions using the genetic code. So we were working with a team in Turkey that did some excavations back in 2013. So they'd had these bones for a long time. They'd sent them to us back when they excavated them, but the technology wasn't really there to get the answers we needed at the time. So now we went back with the new techniques, re-examined these bones, and that's when the big discovery came, applying new techniques to these old bones.
1: And the old bones had enough there for you to look at, even genetics?
0: Very remarkably. So you look at these bones and they look like instant coffee granules. There's nothing particularly special about these things, and especially they don't look like they're going to preserve any usable DNA. When we go targeting DNA samples, we look for the skull. There's this really dense portion where your inner ear, the thing that's responsible for your mobility, where that's housed, that's really good for DNA preservation because the bone forms when you're born and doesn't remodel during life. And that dense, strong bone is where the best DNA is preserved. But these remains were fragmentary puppies. So their bones hadn't fully formed yet. They were also these small postcranial bones, so things like vertebra and limb bones, which are incredibly porous. And that enables all things like these bacterial contamination, human contamination, to seep into these bones. So we were not expecting these to work whatsoever. So when one, it was actually out of all of the about 40 bones we recovered and we sampled about 10, only one of them actually worked. So it is about hitting the genetic lottery.
1: Splendid stuff, but we'd often had rumours about, or evidence to some extent, about the early dogs being there because they're burials in what's now called Israel. And obviously human beings and dogs had some sort of close association. Obviously it wasn't necessarily what they called domestication, because if you had campfires and the people had killed something or other, travelling dogs would be able to spot the leftovers and be waiting for them, and eventually there'd be an understanding between the two groups. But now you've found something of evidence that may even have preceded that, do you think?
0: Okay, so there's a couple of really interesting things you brought up there. The burials, to begin with, is a super interesting tangent, because for a long time, people have assumed that because something that looks like a dog that's buried with a human automatically makes it a domestic animal. And I have a colleague here in Oxford who's just put out this paper that's about to come out, where she's looking at all sorts of animal burials through time with people. And there's things like bears, there's things like sharks, animals we know that aren't domesticated but clearly had some spiritual or ritualistic role in the burial, suggesting that maybe just because we see something that looks like a dog, it could be a jackal, it could be a wolf, it could be any number of canid species across the world. So while in this case these were puppies that were buried with people, that assumption held true. We can't use that as a marker of domestication. But the campfire thing is also very interesting, because we have to kind of think about how this early relationship between humans and then wolves may have started. And my pet theory is humans and wolves being brought into close proximity during the last glacial

0: maximum. So when everyone was forced south, they had to live in these refugial populations, so small populations in areas that enabled them to survive. But they had to get along with one another because previously they would have been spread across the landscape and now they were forced into close proximity. And I really like what you said before about a two-way relationship, because a lot of people put the onus on humans that we went out and grabbed wolves and domesticated them. But they had to be amenable to this relationship as we were. I think they have enough agency in this as we do too.
1: Yes, incredible. Did you really make the front page of one of the great journals?
0: We did, yes. So us and another group at the Francis Crick Institute, they had another paper on early dogs and the spread of dogs along farmers into Europe from the Near East. But we were presenting these earliest examples of dogs, and because there was so much doggy goodness in this nature issue, we got the cover. So there's a nice image of a hunter-gatherer with their dog looking over a landscape covered in snow. There's an aurora borealis in the sky. It's quite an emotional image.
1: Not a bad start, really, to a shining career, eh?
0: Yeah, I feel like I've set the bar a little bit too high for myself, you know, coming straight out of a PhD, but I guess we'll see where I go.
1: Where do you intend to go, do you think, perhaps?
0: I think the goal for me is always to go back home. I don't know, something about taking all of these connections and skills back to New Zealand to be able to apply them to local questions again, but bring a network back that enables world-class research to be undertaken in New Zealand institutions. I think that's definitely the long-term goal. But for now, I think staying in Europe and living a life connected to all of these amazing labs, and especially here in Oxford, with all of the different societies and things that you can be a part of and just learn, is the key here.
1: Lachie Scarsbrook with his cover story in the journal Nature. One of many Australians, well, yes, let's claim him as we did Russell Crowe and Keith Urban. Lachie, loving Oxford, and that first dog research is really illuminating. Belle.
2: Yes, definitely one for the dog people, Robin. But now, one for the tree people. There's around 60,000 known tree species and around 2,500 are native to Australia. But we don't know how they're all getting on. Which species are doing fine and which ones are in a bit of strife? To find out, there's currently a huge global effort to assess the status of every tree species on Earth. And as Chantelle Doyle discovered, the story of Australia's contribution is a good reminder that many people together can do extraordinary things.
3: Trees mean a lot to people. A lot of people, they climbed a tree when they were a kid, or they planted a tree with their parents, or they have some memory of being with a beautiful, magnificent big tree.
4: This is Rachel Gallagher, a plant ecologist and conservation scientist at Western Sydney University.
3: I think that's what I like most about trees, is just how massive they are. They're just so massive. It's so amazing to be around a big old tree.
4: It's a good thing Rachel loves trees so much. She and others today are part of a massive undertaking to assess the conservation status of every single Australian tree species. It just takes some time and grit. And yes, funding. It all started way back in the 1990s when someone thought it was a good idea to make sure every tree in the world was officially named. Once that was complete in the mid-2000s, the Global Tree Search was made public. Then some other bright spark decided to use that information to find out how many of our planet's tree species were threatened with extinction. And so the Global Tree Assessment was born.
3: The collaboration began 11 years ago, in 2015, and set off to assess the 57,800-ish tree species that were identified through the Global Tree Search. So that sounds enormous, and it is, but you just chip away at it with time, and the Global Tree Assessment has been a wonderful effort to work towards a goal of having a red list assessment for every tree species.
4: The red list is a global list assessing the risk of extinction and guiding conservation efforts for life on our planet. It's overseen by the International Union for the Conservation of Nature, or the IUCN. And to date, 169,000 species have been documented and their risk of extinction or their conservation status assessed. But why do we need a global assessment of our planet's species?
3: It's useful to have a global list because we live in an interconnected world, and understanding species risk in the context of the world is important because biodiversity kind of transcends these borders.
4: This is Dr. Ella Plumens-Pouton.
3: So, for example, there can be a species that exists in multiple countries, and so extinction prevention efforts are best sort of coordinated at this global level or understood at this global level so that we can protect species most effectively and direct resources in a way that's equitable and fair. I am one of the two Red List Authority coordinators for the IUCN Australian Plant Species Specialist Group. Gee, that's a mouthful. And I'm also a lecturer in botany at Deakin University.
4: To recap, for the past 11 years, people from all over the world have been working towards the ambitious goal of assessing the extinction risk of every known tree species. Ella is part of the Australian team leading the effort, the Plant Species Specialist Group. Ella's job as the Red List Coordinator is to help get the Australian contribution of the Global Tree Assessment organised and uploaded onto the public IUCN Red List portal, which, yes, you can access right now. For consistency, teams all around the world use the same assessment guiding document, which gives them a standardised method. And in Australia, the species specialist group undertaking the assessments are using a combination of expert knowledge and pre-existing species data to determine extinction risk. But to organise which trees get assessed first, they've had to develop their own prioritisation system. This is Professor Rachel Gallagher again. She's on the specialist group with Ella, and we were chatting in the Botanic Gardens of Sydney.
3: What's happening right now is we're working on what we're loosely calling the tail enders. So these are the final suite of 500 or so endemic Australian tree species, so tree species that don't occur anywhere else other than Australia, that don't have a Red List assessment. We're trying to carve it up into smaller, what we call working sets. So groups of species that we're pretty sure will meet least concern. So they've got really large range sizes. We don't know of any threats acting across their range. So they're the sort of easy win species. And then working sets that are around particular threats. So species that are affected by myrtle rust.
4: Myrtle rust is a fungus that arrived in 2010 and within 5 years has caused near complete collapse of some wild forest myrtaceae. Plants in the family that includes eucalypts, paperbarks, and many rainforest fruiting plants like lily pillies. You might not have heard about it because it doesn't affect industrially important myrtaceae like eucalypts used in plantation timber. Nonetheless, myrtle rust endangers up to 40 plant species with extinction.
3: So we might list a species as endangered only when we have evidence that shows that it's a really high risk of extinction in the wild. So what does that mean? It means that it must have something like a rapidly declining population. A species may have a really small population size, so it may have perhaps less than 250 individuals that are left in the wild, and we have a strong basis of data where someone has gone and counted the number of individuals. Or it may just have a really restricted range with ongoing threats. And so that's criterion B, and that is what 80% of plants are listed under.
4: This all sounds really formal and structured, but I want to let you in on a secret, and this is where the people come in. Most of this work is philanthropically funded, a global community powered by donations and a lot of volunteer effort.
3: In reality, it's very few people are paid. The Red List unit does a wonderful job, but yeah, it runs on an oily rag, you know. So that's how the Global Tree Assessment is funded. And so there's always the opportunity for that great partnering between philanthropic donors and people who have the skills and expertise. And that's really when you can commit to something like quite as bold as assessing 60,000 tree species. And we all contribute whatever volunteer hours that we can to getting Red List assessments done. So it's really driven by community.
4: So right now, the Plant Species Specialist Group in Australia consists of around 30 members assessing the last 500 or so tree species. But I had a look at the list and some of the species on it don't immediately scream tree. For instance, quite a few are acacia or wattles, which I usually think of as shrubs.
3: Oh, yes, yes, it is the whole is it a tree, is it a shrub thing. So it's in the eye of the beholder a lot of the time, but it really

0: is around whether you have one trunk or one stem or multi-stemmed, and a combination of that and your height. And so, yeah, there's definitely some wriggle room around what's a tree and what's a shrub. There's jokes about going on to the global shrub assessment next.
1: Yeah. Working in conservation, the question about why extinction matters comes up a lot. And there's many different responses, but this one is Ella's.
2: I think whether a species goes extinct or not matters for multiple reasons. So one is that we can think about species having intrinsic value. So once that species is gone, we're never going to get that species back, and every species deserves to live. But then we can think about the functional value that biodiversity has to humans. And so when a species goes extinct, we lose an opportunity for different values that are provided by those different species. So, for example, medicinal properties, food properties, but also they all have these roles and purposes within trophic webs or ecological networks, basically. This can have like a cascading effect. So the more biodiversity we lose, the more we're likely to lose. And that is unfortunate in terms of supporting life on Earth, basically.
1: More than anything, what stands out when I talk with Ella and Rachel is that, as much as possible, this model is set up to enable contribution from anyone who has experience to share. And it's in the working together that we have a fighting chance to protect and even restore lost biodiversity.
0: When you are working within a global community of people who range from an interested grandma from Colombia and cycad enthusiast from Madagascar or whatever, you just get to meet the most fantastic, interesting people, and it just brings a great sense of collectiveness to your world, and it's more real than social media.
2: Plants are the foundation of the environment, actually. I mean, maybe if you were a mycologist, you would argue with me there. But I think that plant people have got their feet firmly placed on the ground, pun intended, and are connected to the earth. So I love that.
3: Ella Ploumans-Pouton, a plant ecologist from Deakin University, speaking to Chantelle Doyle, who's a conservation botanist herself and an ABC Science top fiver last year. We also heard from Rachel Gallagher, a plant ecologist and conservation scientist at Western Sydney University. Lots of people looking out for our plants.
4: Meanwhile, WTF. Yes, in this case, What the Flora, a new book whose subtitle is Incredible Stories from the Brilliant and Bizarre World of Plants. It was launched last week with huge style at the Royal Botanic Gardens in Sydney, our oldest established Western scientific institution. And the brave author is Vanessa Fuchs. Brave because she grew up in Alligator Creek.
5: Alligator Creek, North Queensland, on the coast where the bush meets the beach and lots of cane country. But no alligators.
4: I would have thought Crocodile Creek.
5: That would have been more fitting. I don't know the origins of it, but yeah, super rural village. It's classified, not even a town. Closest town is Mackay. Yungala National Park. So yeah, my love for nature was really born from that place. Just incredible landscapes and beautiful property that my parents lived on. All sorts of animals inside and outside of the house. Wanted and unwanted. King brown snakes, yep, the lot.
4: Well, you know we've got a program called What the Duck. Now, your book is called WTF. What does it stand for?
5: It stands for What the Flora.
4: What the Plants, in other words. And the story is about how incredibly much plants have influenced the growth of civilization and human evolution.
5: And art and stories from the brilliant and bizarre world of plants, from our medicines, from the food we eat, I mean, the oxygen that we breathe. Yeah, just fantastic stories across.
4: Don't people know that anyway?
5: I think so, but maybe not. I think there's a bit of plant blindness. I'm not talking about the people who love to go for a bushwalk or who work in this field, but some people, when they do go for a walk, they just sort of see this static green backdrop of plants, and they don't see the diversity, they don't see the intricacies, and don't see that you really are missing out.
4: Yeah. Well, we broadcast something earlier this year from around Cairns, James Cook University, and there, a marvellous

0: set up studying botany and looking for trees, and they're finding about 150 new species of trees and major plants every year. That seemed to be incredible.
1: Yeah, I think there are around 400,000 species of plants, and there's probably about 100,000 yet to be discovered. And in the fungi kingdom, there's only about 10% that are known to science, so about 90% still out there waiting to be discovered. It's incredible. We think that we know it all, but the more you know, the less you know.
0: Which is a bit of a problem because, as I mentioned on the Science Show just again 2 or 3 weeks ago, as they said actually in the James Cook University, that there are hardly any new botany courses, botany degrees around the country. And usually botany is just attached as a bit of biology. I actually studied botany in my finals, so I actually chose it. Do young people know much about botany these days?
1: I think that's really sad because botany is one of the oldest branches of science, but it's true. There is a drop in funding, in university courses, in people enrolling, and that's all linked to that plant blindness. Because if we aren't aware of the beauty and the wonder and the diversity in the plant kingdom, then of course that's going to trickle down to high school students thinking about what they want to become in their career and what they want to study. We have a fantastic range of young scientists in various fields across the Botanic Gardens, you know, studying everything from plant genomics to seed banking to plant diversity and evolution. So we're obviously still seeing those fantastic people taking on these courses. But no, I've heard that as well. It is sad.
0: But tell me, of all the stories, give me one or two just to illustrate the points you've been making.
1: I think for me, the chapter that blew my mind is the plant intelligence chapter. Now, I'm not trying to say that plants are intelligent because that is very controversial. And what I did discover in writing that chapter, because I wanted to make the comparison of human intelligence and plant intelligence, quote marks, I've discovered that we actually don't have an agreed upon definition of what intelligence is. So that becomes very hard to then try to define it to say whether something is or isn't. But regardless, the experiments that Dr. Monica Gagliano has done, she's done TED Talks, are phenomenal. She's basically done experiments similar to Pavlov with the dogs, giving plants this training to turn a neutral stimulus into a conditioned one, whereby just like Pavlov's dogs started to salivate just at the ring of a bell, these plants learned to grow towards just fan wind, them associating wind with light, and that light being then taken away, and they started to grow towards just that wind. So they've learnt that behaviour. They've learnt that association. There's also experiments done in the 60s by a former CIA agent who was very much into polygraph testing, Clive Baxter. He did experiments on plants where he hooked them up to a polygraph machine, and he just thought about harming them while he was in the vicinity of them, and they brought back a reading. There was some sort of reaction to this stress, to this menacing thought. A lot of this has been since looked at and criticised, but it makes you think. It makes you see that plants aren't just these passive things that are just there, that do nothing. They're making oxygen for us. They're photosynthesising. They're growing. When you ever look at a tree and think that was once a seed, and you look at that grow over time and become these amazing organisms.
0: Covered by about 200 other species.
1: Exactly, the coast redwoods. They've got an ecosystem of their own. They're so tall, those giant coast redwoods. They have their own, ecosystem up there that sustain all sorts of different life forms. And then don't even get me started on what's happening under the ground with the fungal networks, often dubbed the wood wide web, and this ability to share resources and communicate through these fungal mycelium networks. So every chapter is wonderful, and I think everyone will enjoy the wild ride.
0: I'm still reminded of the ways in which you say underground. If there is a secretion of various substances by the tree, by the plant, then quite often it indicates a competition for space, and that is considered to be communication. Now, that's fine with me, because there are ways in which you get that kind of building. I'm reminded of chimpanzees.

0: And there's a professor in Harvard who sat in the jungle for quite some time, and he'd been told by indigenous people that the chimpanzees went out at a certain time of day, in other words, in the morning, and picked certain leaves of a given species, a given amount of leaves, and that turned out to be to cure their tummy upsets. And the point is, they went out when their stomachs were empty, and they had a certain number of leaves because that's the dosage that they'd learned. And the second point is that indigenous people watched them do it and thought, ah, there's something going on here, and they copied it years ago.
1: That's fantastic. And, yeah, when I talk about discoveries, I'm talking about Western science. There is obviously tens of thousands of years of knowledge that existed, still exists, and that is absolutely remarkable. And, yeah, that's a fantastic story with the chimpanzees. And learning that right amount, the dosage, because I guess having too much might tip over into the toxic realm. And that's that beautiful balance between life and death in nature. You know, the line is so blurry. There's a chapter called Lethal Weapons, which looks at deadly species that have shaped both medicine and myth. And often a lot of the plants that are toxic are also healing in their own way, if administered correctly, if dosed correctly. So it's fantastic.
0: Do you have a recipe for beef Wellington?
1: Oh, dear, that's in there. That's in the fungi chapter, of course. Death caps have to go in there. And look, fungi are a separate kingdom, but their interplay and their relationship with plants, you can't ignore that. And the point you made about that going out at the same time and the same day just reminded me of the cordyceps. So if anyone's watched The Last of Us, that HBO show was also a video game where humans got turned into zombies because of a fungus. That's real. They really do that. They turn ants into zombies and they take over their functions and they do these bizarre things where they go out at certain times in the day when they normally wouldn't forage. And they all die at the same height, on the same level from the ground, facing the same way in a north-northwest direction. I mean, the precision of this fungus to be able to do this, to control the ant in this way, it literally blew my mind. I don't know how it does it. Scientists don't know how they do it, but they do.
0: With your podcast and with your book, do you have any of your colleagues who are very learned and so on, either at the Botanic Gardens or at the various universities, saying, no, no, no, no, no, you can't say that because that's misleading. And the plants are brilliant on their own. They don't have to have any magic or tooth fairies wandering around connected to them.
1: Definitely. And not just at the gardens, that's across the board. You know, we love to anthropomorphize. It's a way of connecting to things that are unlike us. And we use that a lot. But I'm very careful. In the book, I'm saying that some people see it this way, some people see it that way. And our chief scientist, Professor Brett Summerall, did read through the book, did give me that sense check to make sure, you know, that we weren't definitively saying one thing or another. So it has gone through that fact checking. But of course, I want people to make up their own minds as well. I'm just presenting them with what's out there. And everyone's going to come to a different conclusion. Some people talk to their plants, some people really do see them as something that you can connect with. But I agree, plants are so other to us and that should be celebrated. We don't have to figure everything out about them to appreciate them. They can be different.
0: And at the launch, the Royal Botanic Gardens in Sydney had plenty of signage and mention of such challenging ideas like plant intelligence, explaining the limits and perhaps wider boundaries, as you heard. More on that in a later science show, but next week, Francis Crick, The Man and the Biography. Another incredible story. You think you know, but not quite.
2: I knew that Crick had gone to California to study consciousness because I was a student at the time in the psychology department, very interested in such things. And we kind of laughed about it. Oh, ho, he's going to crack consciousness. Well, good luck with that. And my impression had been that he hadn't made any great impact because he didn't crack it. And you know what? Nobody else has either. And it's centuries away, at least. But what I realized is that he had had a tremendous influence on the development of neuroscience in those 30-odd years of the final part of his life. He died in 2004, in which he proposed new techniques.

0: techniques, new approaches, all of which are now meat and drink to neuroscience labs all over the world. And for good or for ill, he made the study of consciousness scientifically respectable. Previously, we left it to the philosophers to try and figure it out, and they've been thinking about it for 2,500 years and haven't got anywhere, so no. Leave it to them. But Crick changed that. Crick's interests, his prestige, his ability to get articles published in Nature by literally picking up the phone and saying, I want to send you an article. And they go, OK, great. So that meant he had a tremendous global influence on drawing the attention of scientists to this problem. And above all, of showing them that you could approach this with a scientific mindset. And there were ways of thinking about taking steps towards understanding the materialist basis of consciousness, even if he didn't think it was immediately solvable. You know, when I describe his life to a scientist, their eyes just bug out. You know, he only made one grant application in his whole life. He was rubbish at experiments. When his granddaughter said, "What do you do all day at work, granddad?" he said, "I think," which is what he did. He read articles and he thought, and he would come up with ideas by interacting with other people. This is the other thing that I wanted to get over in the book, that none of his discoveries were made on his own. This is not, I don't think, a hagiography, because his great contribution to science was made by interacting with other people.
1: He collaboration.
0: Absolutely. He had to have somebody else he could argue with, who he could say, come up with a crazy idea and they'd shoot it down, or perhaps they develop it in a more sensible way. And without being kind of too kind of pop psychology, I think that's also what underlay his innumerous affairs that he had, with the knowledge of his wife, Odile, who, as I gather, later on also took advantage of their open marriage. And he needed other people. He was not an island, far from it. But it was also Odile that enabled him to do that work, because she looked after the kids, she ran the household, she organized the racy, notorious Cambridge parties they used to have. And that enabled him to just basically concentrate on his work. So none of those things, well, few of them are available to female scientists then or now, and virtually none of those things are possible these days, where most, if you're in a couple, both of you have to work. Very difficult to raise children in the way that they were able to do in the 1950s.
2: 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And next week, we'll find out who the 2026 Nobel Prize winners are. The Science Show is produced by David Fisher. I'm Belinda Smith.
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8: Hello, I'm Lisa Leong, and coming up on This Week in Life on ABC Radio National is entry-level work in trouble. While the arrival of AI in workplaces doesn't seem to be taking our jobs just yet, it is having a big impact on people entering the workforce. And if the juniors are gone, where do you get your middle from? How serious is it, and what do we need to be doing differently? That's after the news on ABC Radio National.
9: Good morning, Tony Carr with ABC News. The WA Premier Roger Cook says anyone who plans to protest at a major international weapons expo in Perth this week will need to do so safely. Thousands of protesters gathered at Melbourne's Land Force Expo 2 years ago, which resulted in several arrests. The WA government is spending $11.5 million on policing the event, with officers given special powers to search anyone in the area and ban others from attending. Mr. Cook says he doesn't expect there to be trouble.
10: And the police are working with all groups, obviously the exhibitors, but also with groups that have got an interest in this particular area, to make sure that it can go ahead, people can protest peacefully and safely.
9: A Four Corners investigation has found veterans have been put at risk of harm by for-profit companies billing taxpayers for services. Elise Worthington reports.

0: Veteran Andrea Duckett was prescribed medicinal cannabis to help with her chronic pain, but after stopping it, she got a call from another company telling her about esketamine, a drug used for treatment-resistant depression that's funded by the Department of Veterans Affairs.
1: I know the rules around an S8 drug. I said, you're not supposed to be cold calling someone about this drug.
0: DVA says it's a funder, not a regulator of treatment. It spent more than $11 million on ketamine in the first 8 months of this year at a cost of almost $27,000 per patient. The company that contacted Andrea, Good Mind Therapeutics, has a referral relationship with the company that prescribed her cannabis, but said in a statement it has no records of receiving the veterans' details from them.
2: Prime Minister Anthony Albanese is among world leaders heading to the Pacific Islands this week to see firsthand how climate change is impacting small island nations. Climate reporter Romy Stevens has more from Nandi.
3: Pre-COP is a multi-day United Nations event featuring high-level climate talks ahead of next month's main conference, COP31. The Albanese government gave COP31 hosting rights to Turkey in exchange for Climate Change Minister Chris Bowen becoming president of negotiations. The deal also meant Fiji and Tuvalu would host pre-COP. While some Pacific leaders have praised Anthony Albanese for his efforts in platforming the region's fight against climate change, others have urged Australia to stop expanding fossil fuel projects at home, with Australia one of the world's largest exporters of coal and gas.
2: The Australian Federal Police are investigating Australian links to the pilot who allegedly tried to hijack a passenger plane bound for Tel Aviv last week. Middle East correspondent Matthew Doran reports.
4: The man has been widely reported as Omani national Hamam al-Hamami, and he's accused of taking an axe to his co-pilot on board a fly-to-buy flight from Dubai to Tel Aviv in an attempt to crash the plane and kill the more than 170 passengers on board. Some of those passengers stormed the cockpit and wrested back control. The Australian Federal Police has confirmed counter-terrorism officers are probing al-Hamami's links to Australia, given he studied in the country from 2015 to 2017. A LinkedIn profile seen by a number of media outlets before being deleted said he studied at Melbourne's RMIT, but the university hasn't commented, given the situation is under investigation.
2: US President Donald Trump has announced the formation of a super intelligence force tasked with coordinating government agencies. Mr. Trump says the task force will coordinate with the federal government to ensure that America continues to lead the world in superintelligence, the president's preferred term for AI. The force will be led by America's top intelligence official, Jay Clayton. The Sydney Roosters have won their first NRL premiership since 2019, defeating Newcastle 19-18 at Stadium Australia in Sydney. Andrew Moore reports.
5: The Roosters seemed to have the game in control for the most part, but they were down 12-0 after early Newcastle tries to Francis Manuleleua and to Kalen Ponga. But vitally, Mark Nwanganitawase scored for the Roosters just before half-time, 12-6 Newcastle. Billy Smith scored in the 8th minute of the second half, 12-all. A Sam Walker penalty goal kicked them out further, and then Nwanganitawase brilliantly scored again in the 60th minute. It was 18-12. The game sealed with Daly Cherry-Evans in his final game of the NRL, kicking a 70th minute field goal, and they could withstand the Knights despite a late try scored by Greg Marju. Spectacular grand finale for the Roosters, who won the NRLW, thrashing Brisbane in the grand final 30-6.
2: WA's weather, light showers south of Aline, Lancelin to Bremer Bay, clearing in the afternoon. The chance of an afternoon shower over the north and east Kimberley and adjacent northeast of North Interior, clearing in the early evening. In Perth, a partly cloudy day with a forecast top of 23, mostly sunny tomorrow 27, partly cloudy on Wednesday 22 and showers on Thursday 19. Currently in Perth, it's 10.2 degrees.
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7: First day on the job. Can't wait to meet my new work colleagues. Oh. Hello? Hello? Where is everyone?
8: Hello, colleague. I'm here and ready to work. Me too.
9: And me. I can't wait to get started in... Insert industry here.
7: Oh, gosh. All robots. Well, I guess I can eat my tuna egg banana sandwich without complaints then.

0: better. Is AI coming for your job? Well, maybe not yet, but there are early warning signs in the most recent research from Stanford Digital Labs in the US that entry-level jobs are getting squeezed. One of the authors of that research is Dr. Bharat Chanda. He's a labour economist working on understanding AI's impact on work. Hello, Bharat.
1: Good to be here.
0: So your latest research paper looking at payroll data in the US, it's called Canaries in the Coal Mine, Six Facts About the Recent Employment Effects of Artificial Intelligence. I do love the title of your paper, by the way. What was the top line finding about AI and job displacement?
1: There are two key findings in the study. Number one, we are not finding evidence of widespread displacement from generative AI in the United States. That is something that's shown both in our study and many other studies, both in the United States and several other countries at this point, actually. So we don't find evidence of widespread displacement. Now, we have seen a slowdown in employment for young workers and jobs that are more exposed to AI. So what does it mean for a job to be more exposed? It's just that the AI capabilities are more overlapping with the typical tasks that someone does in the job. That includes occupations such as customer service, software development, different administrative roles. We have seen a significant slowdown in the employment prospects for young people in those types of jobs. So there is still questions about how much of that is being driven by AI versus other factors. We consider a range of factors in the study. But it does seem like that those people are facing a harder job market right now.
0: So there's a couple of factors here. So there's younger workers. How would you define that in your study?
1: We look at 22 to 25-year-olds. So these are people who are just exiting university or are very early in their career, who are entering the workforce and in these jobs that are knowledge work or even jobs that don't require a university degree, but that are more exposed to AI, we're seeing these slowdowns.
0: And when you say more exposed to AI, do you want to go one layer down on that for us?
1: Great. The way we measure that, it builds off some existing studies. And the approach, generally speaking, is they look at what are the tasks that people typically do in this occupation, and what are AI's capabilities? And how much do the AI capabilities match up with the typical tasks that people do in the job? And they match these two things together, and the ones where there's more overlap between AI capabilities and tasks, they classify those jobs as more exposed to AI. And the types of jobs that you see as more exposed include things such as mathematicians, which I wouldn't have guessed a couple of years ago, but now we're seeing all these major advances driven by AI models and math. And it also includes things like software development, certain writing jobs as well, things like customer service and certain administrative jobs. And then at the bottom, you see more physical jobs that are things that can't be done by large language models. And we use these existing estimates off the shelf to classify exposure.
0: Okay, so for these highly AI-exposed occupations, particularly for workers aged 22 to 25, what did you see in the data?
1: Well, we started by looking at a few case studies. We had been hearing some anecdotes in the news and then from people around the Bay Area who were saying that the job market for entry-level software developers and certain other occupations seemed to have slowed down. There wasn't a lot of data to substantiate this. So we started by looking at these case studies, and we did find, in fact, that there were pretty striking slowdowns for software developers who were entry-level. And then we looked at a couple other occupations. We looked at customer service and we found a similar pattern. And then by the same token, when we looked at something like home health aides, which isn't very exposed, we found a very different pattern where we weren't seeing these slowdowns. And then we kind of branched off beyond that and looked at young workers more generally across different types of jobs.
0: And so is this the canary in the coal mine that you intimated in the title of your most recent paper?
1: We don't want to make any predictions about what's going to happen going forward. We just are documenting some facts about early things that we're seeing in the job market so far. And we have a new dashboard, actually, where people can follow along over time and see what happens. It could be that we're in an early adjustment period here, and this doesn't need to be what we see going forward. But we think it's important to collect this data.
0: And so what other things can we infer from the data so far?
1: Well, one interesting finding is if we compare

0: compare different types of usage of AI. So one way we looked at this is we used some estimates from Anthropic about whether AI usage in a job tends to be more automative in nature, which means that you're basically handing off tasks to AI, or it's more augmentative in nature, which typically involves more back and forth between the worker and the AI model. And what we saw there was we found these same patterns for more automative types of usage, but very different patterns for augmentative usage, where in fact, for some types of workers, actually augmentative AI usage predicted greater growth in labor demand. So we think this is potentially one possible story for explaining some of these trends.
1: And so if you're a person who is about to embark on their first career, can we see anything in the data that might give them a hint as to what they should be trying to do or skill up in?
0: Well, my recommendation for this is to also make use of the AI tools for the amazing capabilities that they have. There are things that we can do today that we just couldn't do before, whether that's building a website, building a new product and sending it to someone, just shipping it off the shelf like that. Learning a new skill. AI is an amazing tool for learning. There are certain cases where perhaps it leads to cognitive overload, but for somebody who's motivated to learn something new, it's really an amazing tool. And that's where I really got started with this. So I think we should be cognizant of the current challenges that some people might be facing in the job market. But there are also amazing opportunities that we can make use of using these tools.
1: All right. In the research, is there a low hire, low fire labor market?
0: Yes, we do find some evidence for that. Since the COVID-19 pandemic, it does seem like there seems to be some evidence of a low hire, low fire labor market. So fewer people are quitting their job, fewer people are getting hired. That does seem to be more acute for these groups that I was talking about. But overall, we are seeing something of a low hire, low fire labor market.
1: Thanks so much, Bharat.
0: Absolutely. Thank you.
1: That was Dr. Bharat Chanda. He's a labor economist and research fellow at Stanford Digital Labs. I'm Lisa Leong for This Working Life on ABC Radio National. We're investigating the impact of AI on entry-level work. Is the canary in the coal mine effect happening in Australia too? One workplace which is already seeing the impact of AI tools is the law firm. Dr. Michael Legg is the Future of Law Professor at the University of New South Wales and has a key eye on what's going on at the coalface. Michael, you heard what Dr. Bharat Chanda had to say. Any reactions here?
2: Certainly. I think it's quite an interesting study at that sort of like high level or macro level. I guess there's four things that I would, I guess, highlight and, as I think being replicated in what we're seeing in relation to lawyers in Australia. The first one is that I think the impact of AI does tend to vary by experience. So it does seem to be having a greater impact on junior lawyers as opposed to senior lawyers. I think the focus on tasks is important. There are some tasks where AI can sort of take those over, but there's a number of tasks where you absolutely need the human involved. And I think that does lead to the third point, which is the automated versus augmented. I think what we are trying to work out is what are the tasks which might be automated and the human is not going to be doing anymore, and where can the human use AI to assist them? And then the fourth thing I would say is in relation to the low hire, low fire, which is a nifty way of putting it. The thing that's interesting in the legal profession is that we now have four generations all in the profession at the one time. And so what we're seeing is younger people coming into the profession, and indeed the largest portion of the profession is in that sort of 30 to sort of 40 type age group. But what we're also seeing is that people are not retiring. So older lawyers are tending to stay in the profession longer. And in some ways that's not surprising with people living longer and, of course, cost of living pressures, people can't necessarily move to retirement the way they used to.
1: I'd love to hear about your lived experience of junior lawyers and what's happening in that space. So you said that AI will have some sort of impact on junior lawyers. What are we seeing so far, Michael?
2: So I think the thing that's changed the most for

0: junior lawyers is that there used to be a range of tasks where you would sort of come into legal practice and you would have, you know, 2-3 years to sort of find your feet. You'd be doing sort of document review, drafting, legal research, which didn't really take you outside of your comfort zone. You know, legal research, you'd done a lot of it at law school. Drafting, I mean, you know, you'd written essays, so you're quite good at your sort of communication, but, you know, drafting legal documents is different. But it's a, you know, it's not a huge step. And so that would allow, I guess, lawyers to be in the environment where they're doing work, they're learning from mistakes, and they're also around more senior lawyers. So they're getting this time period where they can really observe how more senior practitioners, successful practitioners, conduct themselves. That is being truncated. So some of those tasks are being completely removed by AI. So drafting, for instance, there's a lot of agreements now where you don't need a lawyer at all. The AI will produce a very good first draft. And so the question that that's then raising is, how do we get junior lawyers from that sort of entry level to becoming, I guess, effective practitioners? And what we're really talking about here is, how do they develop the professional judgment, the ethical judgment, to be lawyers that are able to contribute?
1: Also, Michael, I mean, the structure is like a pyramid structure as it's been described, and apparently moving more towards an obelisk, so less junior lawyers required, because you can complement some of that with AI, right? So when we've got less junior lawyers, is there going to be a problem then with having less senior lawyers as the attrition rate stays the same?
0: Yeah, so so I guess there's 2 points to make here. One is that it does seem to me that we will have less junior lawyers, but we need to be careful about that, because the other thing that AI does is it creates a whole range of new legal issues. So lawyers are being asked, you know, what's the story with AI and copyright? Or what about cybersecurity? So there is a lot of new work that's being created by AI. But it does seem as though this sort of obelisk shape is a potential future. And the worry there is, if I've got less lawyers moving through the sort of the various levels, where do my senior lawyers come from? Where does my leadership, you know, my future leaders, where do they come from? And we already know, so before we had AI, there was a large attrition rate in the sort of 3 to 5 year level in law firms in Australia. And part of that is people might move into, say, an in-house role, for instance, you know, that acting as a lawyer for a company or for government. There's also a huge drain on lawyers moving overseas. I think people sometimes underestimate just how popular Australian lawyers are in markets, basically any other common law market, England, America, Canada, but also in places like Singapore and Hong Kong. So we've already had this sort of, you know, drift of people away. If with AI you're putting less people in there, then that could become quite a serious problem.
1: It's really changing the whole legal model, if you like, because it used to be, as you mentioned, an apprenticeship model where you could learn on the tools and watch. But if now everything is being augmented by AI, and so the value of the work and your advice is of a higher level, it sort of means the pressure's on. It's really hard to be a junior lawyer if you're being forced to do this high-level legal advice off the bat.
0: No, I mean, that is exactly what I'm being told by a number of the large law firms. It is, there's an expectation that lawyers will learn more quickly and they will be able to contribute, which I think in some ways means they will do work that a client will pay for more quickly. And so there is, I think, I guess like a pressure to sort of get upskilled at a faster rate. The positive thing that I'm hearing from law firms, though, is that they are assessing their people, and some people like completely embrace this.

0: large law firms where they have the resources to think about these things, it's definitely being focused on. And so I would say large law firms, mid-tier law firms, and even the sort of larger in-house counsel teams are all focusing on this. But I think for some smaller firms, for them, it's still a case of trying to, A, work out, can I afford this AI or how do I access an AI tool? Which tool do I use? But then where do I deploy it? What's the sort of the tasks that I should use it for? And there is, I think, some concern out there when, you know, we see reported in the media all the time, you know, somebody's putting something into a court that's been hallucinated. So there's risks with AI use as well. And obviously smaller firms with less resources, there's a lot more work to be done there.
1: And then, I mean, we're talking about the employment model, but I'm wondering whether the pricing model is also feeling the heat, because you can't really charge maybe hourly rates for junior lawyers anymore if there's an expectation that, well, why aren't you getting AI to do this work?
0: Yep, pricing is interesting because at one level, it's you buy this new technology and, you know, AI is not cheap. And indeed, there's discussion at the moment as to whether the way in which the sort of AI tools are sold to law firms is going to change. And so there's a question for a law firm about how do I get my return on investment there? Am I going to charge for that like directly to the client? You know, I use this AI tool and it costs me this much. That's a disbursement, we would say in legal terms. So the client pays for that. Or is it overhead and you're effectively having to increase your hourly rates and sort of therefore trying to go, so when I do use that sort of professional judgment, a client's got to pay more for it. So there's that sort of piece to be sort of worked out. But there is certainly, I think, a pressure from clients going, well, this AI is meant to mean you're doing this much more quickly. Why am I not seeing my bills coming down? And I think part of that is we are still in that period of, yes, it's being adopted, but we've got to pay for the AI and we've also got to work out how we use it. And there's a friction. The AI produces a product. We've still got to check it. We've still got to make sure it's effectively the term is verification. We've got to make sure that it's actually still up to the requisite standards. Otherwise, the lawyer faces claims of professional negligence.
1: You're listening to This Working Life on ABC Radio National, and we're speaking to Michael Legg about the impact of AI on entry-level workers, specifically in law firms. Up next, how AI is changing the jobs we already have. Maybe we're going to start employing junior lawyers for different skill sets than Michael. I mean, academic excellence is one thing, but maybe testing on empathy and conversational skills and those other important skill sets, the human skill sets, that might become the determinant.
0: No, look, I absolutely agree. That's a very important point. I think there's two parts to this. One is, I think what we're going to see is a redesign of roles. And partially what that might mean is, we'll have people that will be hired as lawyers, but we might also be hiring legal engineers, data scientists, where there's going to be a sort of a crossover. You know, somebody that understands law, so maybe they've got a law degree, but they also have a computer science degree, maybe a degree in sort of data analytics, and they're going to become part of your team in a law firm. But I agree equally. The sort of what we used to call soft skills or human competencies become far more important. You can't think that I'm just going to go out there and sit in my office and churn out great legal work, because the real importance of the lawyer is it's the human interaction. It's being able to talk to a client and understand, like, what's their concern, what's the problem they've got. Really listening to comprehend that problem and then trying to come up with a solution for them. And a lot of that solution, you know, in the past people thought, oh, the lawyer just turns up and tells me what to do. But more sophisticated clients, and indeed clients who might have had a look at this on ChatGPT

0: see before they walk into your office, they've got views about what they expect to happen. And so you've got to be able to have that conversation explaining why I recommend this, but also listening to what they want.
1: Michael, I want to go a bit up a bit and look at those trends that Bharat was going through, particularly in the US. So he was saying, look, there is a trend of the squeezing for junior workers. He wasn't seeing it in the data in his research for Australia yet. You're saying that at the coalface you are seeing a little bit of that movement. Is it going to get worse, do you think? I want you to stick your neck out here, Michael.
0: It's a good question. I have to say I'm reluctant to put my neck on the chopping block. I think if the AI continues to progress, then I would think you would see less roles because that sort of more process-driven entry-level work can be done by the AI and you would then need less lawyers to effectively be looking at that. So I do think that the traditional legal role is likely to contract. But I think we have to be very careful here because I think there will be other roles. And I have this sort of concern that the thing about law is it always has to respond to changes in society. And so the more that we have changes, the more that there is alterations in the way in which society functions, the more that law is going to be put under pressure and need to respond. And when law has to do that, well, who do you ask what the law's response is? Who do you get your advice from? Who is going to go to the court to represent you? The lawyer role, it must continue.
1: And that's a very romantic way to put it. I've heard other people describe it as lawyers are like cockroaches, tend to survive. And I can say that as a former lawyer, but of course I wouldn't say that at all, would I, Michael? Thank you so much.
0: Thank you. My pleasure.
1: Michael Legg is the Future of Law Professor at the University of New South Wales. Well, here's hoping there are still jobs to come for people entering the job market, but it sounds like it. For now, at least. Thanks for listening to This Working Life. It was produced by Rob Kelly and engineered by Richard Gervin on the lands of the Wurundjeri people in Narm, Melbourne. If you'd like to hear more from us, you can like or subscribe to our show on ABC Listen or anywhere you get your podcasts. And please rate and review us while you're there. I would give our radio dramas 5 stars. I'm Lisa Leong. Until next time, love your work.

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Hello, I'm Tracy Holmes, host of the Radio National Hour, right here at 6 p.m. every Friday, or if you prefer, as a podcast anytime. David Sedaris can turn just about anything into a story, a trip to the doctor, the brand of underwear he prefers, even an encounter with a stranger who wants money from him. He's hit upon the ultimate truth. Everything is a story to one who is the ultimate observer. A little dash of curiosity sprinkled on the scene unfolding in front of your eyes, and you've got the perfect recipe. In his new book, The Land and Its People, he finds a story in the bizarre, awkward, and often ridiculous moments of everyday life. There are stories about travel, aging, family, and, of course, the particular absurdities of being David.

0: Sidaris.
1: Oh, hello. Thanks again for having me.
0: I wonder, do you ever think you've become one of those older people about whom we would say when we were younger, when I'm older, I'll never be like that?
1: Completely. There was a television show when I was growing up in the United States, and it was called 60 Minutes, and the show still exists. But there was a man on 60 Minutes named Andy Rooney, and every week he would get on and just bitch about stuff, and he could bitch about anything. Like, you got the idea that 2 minutes before he went on air, someone said, paperclips or car air fresheners, and then he would talk about that for like 90 minutes. And I would remember watching him when I was a kid and thinking, that's my job. Like, I should be doing that. And I had it all worked out in my head. And I would move to New York City and I would be old and I would bitch about stuff every week on TV. And they offered me that job a few weeks ago. And it was crazy. And I turned it down, you know, for different reasons. But I thought, wow, I really kind of aged into it. But then at the same time, I really don't. I mean, I'm only 69, which he was probably 60, you know, but when you're a teenager, that's ancient.
0: David, I know you only live part-time in New York, but New York is home to both President Donald Trump and Mayor Zohran Mamdani. What does that tell you about New York? If you just look at those two names and those two people and you say this place is both of them, how do you reconcile that difference?
1: Oh, gosh. I mean, it's completely both of them, mm. You know? I mean, those are two really good people to choose as examples of, you know, what comes out of New York. People talk about New York like being, you know, it's just super rich now, but no, not when you go out on the street. That's not who you're seeing every time you leave your house. You know, it just seems like the majority of people, like you've put all the boroughs together, the majority of the people are, you know, struggling to pay the rent and their bills. So it's not, I mean, it's a pretty wide gap between that, you know, people who have things here and the people who don't have things here. But I mean, it's interesting they both get to live in the same place. Mm. I mean, I think you kind of need that.
0: Do you think it's the story of the world right now? Opposites pulling in all directions, everyone encouraged to pick a side, or everybody just finding themselves on a particular side, and then social media plays into that? I mean, one of the things you said earlier struck me, you know, some of these people that you used to watch when you were much younger on television, and they'd complain or carry on. Others just always saw the beauty in the world. So maybe social media is only magnifying what always was.
1: Yeah, I think the difference is that, like, when I first started doing shows, right, when I first started reading out loud, every now and then I'd get a letter, but you know, sometimes people would write a complaint letter and then they'd go to their stamp drawer and then realize they only had one stamp in there and that they needed that to pay their electric bill. And they'd say, okay. And then complaining became free, right? With email, it became free to complain. So it wasn't costing you anything anymore. So people would complain. I went to the theater and my seat was hard. I asked for a drink with no ice and they put ice in it. The stuff that they would have kept to themselves in the past. Mm. So I think complaining became free and then commenting on, you know, giving your opinion became free. Mm. And one thing it took me a while to realize, because I'm not that involved with, like, Instagram, say. I mean, I have an Instagram page. I have never looked at it. You know, my publicist does it. I have no idea what's on there.
0: Aren't you lucky?
1: But I noticed how I was the last person to notice this, how if you lingered on something, right, then Instagram would decide, ah, that's who you are, mm-hmm. Right? So I started getting all these images of Komodo dragons eating baby goats. And that's who it decided I was. And then I lingered on somebody complaining about something. And then it started sending me me. Like it started But I think that's a danger too, is it just having your opinions validated.
2: Mm.
1: Right. And so you don't even get another opinion, right? It just feeds you, and sometimes it's feeding you the worst of yourself.
2: Yeah.
1: Right. And that's, I think, where a lot of trouble started.
2: Mm. Well, let's chat about AI briefly, because you, in one of your essays, My Cousin Melvin, a friend pushes you to try ChatGPT. What happened when you asked it to write a letter in your voice?
1: Well, my friend asked, I'd never used it before. And then he said, well, get it to do something, right? So I got it to write a breakup letter, right? And it was so insulting, this breakup letter, because and I would imagine all kinds of people do this now. Like a guy will want to break up with a girl and he'll just do it, have ChatGPT write the letter. And it'd be so insulting because it just sounds like it was run through HR first. It seems to me like AI uses twice as many words as it needs to. Like it's fulfilling a word count, it seems to me. I don't know, there's something missing. There's some element of, you know, of soul missing. But a woman I know, she told ChatGPT to write an essay in my voice. And it did. But to me, it didn't sound anything like me, but I rewrote it. I rewrote what they wrote, and it's the biggest laugh in the entire book. You know, and it's not anything I would have come up with. I just rewrote it just to kind of show what it couldn't do. Like it couldn't be dirty in the way that I like to be dirty. I don't mean to talk about sex. I meant like... just filthy and filthy and funny.
2: Mm, mm.
1: And it didn't know how to be funny, and it doesn't know how to be filthy. I mean, maybe it could probably write pornography, but that's not the kind of filth I'm interested in.
2: Yeah.
1: So I just rewrote what it wrote, and, you know, I got a laugh out of it. And then I lost interest in it because I don't need it. Do you know what I mean?
2: But isn't that great? I mean, aren't you just proving that if you're very good at something and it's that creative flair, I mean, ChatGPT just doesn't have it. It might have it one day, but it cannot master that.
1: But I think it might be a bit like I was always horrible at math, right? And then the calculator came along.
2: Mm.
1: And I thought, great, I don't have to be good at math. I never have to do math again. And people who love math feel sorry for me because I'm missing out on the joy of mathematics.
2: Mm.
1: So that's how I feel. Like when students get, you know, AI to write their homework, I think, boy, you're missing out on this. Like there's such a pleasure to writing.
2: Mm.
1: And there are such rewards to be had there. But if they don't like writing and if they never did, they're like, I'm off the hook. I don't have to do this again.
2: You're listening to the Radio National Hour. My guest is essayist and humorist David Sedaris. Do you see yourself and others like you as anthropologists? I mean, you're observing people in their natural habitat. You're noting down their actions and behaviours with interest, amusement, sometimes horror, but you're not judging. You're keeping a record of the era.
1: Yeah, but probably no more than, let's say, somebody who posts videos on YouTube is. You know, mm-hmm. I mean, they're doing the same thing. I mean, I'm just doing it with words. But I mean, I suppose that's the difference between art and, well, reporting. Gosh, I know there's a difference between art and reporting. On the one hand, I feel like embarrassed to have just called myself an artist, but I I'm practicing an art form, and I don't think reporting is called an art form. Reporting is more reflecting humanity, and maybe art is more searching for humanity.
2: That's a very interesting point. And I wonder if you think that humanity is forgetting how to laugh, especially at itself.
1: I have a friend who's a playwright, and he wrote a play that was recently, it was commissioned, and then it was turned down. And he said, I want the audience to recognize themselves in this play that I've written. Because, you know, the theater said, well, if you change this, maybe, and if you make these characters more cartoonish. And he said, no, I need them to be exactly who they are. And I need the audience to watch the play and think, oh, my God, that's me. I want them to see themselves and be horrified. I don't want to let them off the hook by thinking, well, that person's a buffoon and I'm not a buffoon. I think you can be led to believe that people have forgotten how to laugh at themselves. But then when you go to see things, there's nothing better than to be in a big room of people who are laughing. And then you think, oh, it's not, laughter's not dead. There are plenty of places where people come together to laugh at things. And I don't know why that feels so great to do it with other people, but I love the community that it builds. It just makes you feel like such a part of something, you know? I don't think we've lost that. You know, I don't even know that people are more sensitive now than they ever were. I think it's just that it's free to contact someone and say your feelings are hurt. You know, you don't have to put a stamp on it. And so I think that's the biggest difference.
2: So after so many books and so many years of observing the world, is there anything that still surprises you about people?
1: Sure. I was in Albania a couple weeks ago, and then I had kind of a couple bad experiences there. And then I thought, this place is awful. Get me out of here. And then I saw a stop sign that somebody had graffitied in English. And so now it read, I'll never stop loving you, Mom. And it just surprised me. It was so beautiful to me. You know, it would be one thing if it said, I'll never stop loving you, Maria, or I'll never stop loving you, you know, Xavier. But it was, I'll never stop loving you, Mom. And I just didn't expect it. And it made me rethink what I'd been thinking about the entire country. And I can't think of anything else that I could have seen that would have made me reexamine a place to the extent that I did. It was just so charming. And I just thought, oh, I've completely misjudged these people. All they really want is to love their mothers to eternity.
2: That was author David Sedaris. His book, The Land and Its People, is out now, and he'll be on tour around Australia in January. And if you want to hear more in-depth analysis of the events shaping our world, don't forget to tune in at 6 p.m. tonight for the Radio National Hour. Or find us anytime on ABC Listen or wherever you get your podcasts. I'm Tracy Holmes. It's time now for today's episode of ABC News Daily with Sam Hawley. Have a great day. In a Lower North Shore Sydney suburb, residents came out fighting and they won. Plan for a data centre, metres from local homes and a school in Lane Cove was shelved. But there are so many more in the pipeline. Today we talk to a Lane Cove resident and ask the ABC's national AI reporter, Cam Wilson, just how many data centres we could end up with. I'm Sam Hawley on Gadigal Land in Sydney. This is ABC News Daily.
3: Hi, Hi, I'm Sasha Chichkowski, and I am a spokesperson for a community-led group called Lane Cove Responsible Planning, who have been fighting the establishment of a data centre cluster in their community.
4: And Sasha, you actually have had a big win, haven't you? Just tell me about that.

0: Yeah, we have managed to stop a $1.2 billion data center from being built right alongside the established residential area in our community.
1: Some rarer news this morning. A controversial development facing fierce opposition has been canned. Developer Goodman Group have confirmed it will no longer proceed with a $1.2 billion project centre.
2: The company behind the scrapped project cited changing regulations, together with feedback received through the planning process, including the views of the local community.
0: So it's been a massive win for a very small community group.
3: Yeah, sure has. And tell me, why were you so determined to stop it?
0: It sat alongside an established residential area, heavily utilised playing fields, conservation zone bushland, the Lane Cove River, and opposite the Lane Cove National Park. Mm. And this particular proposal was only 20 metres from the closest house, so a really inappropriate location for a hyperscale data centre.
3: And it was really close to a school as well.
0: It was, yeah. So it's only 160 metres from the local public school and then a similar distance from a childcare centre. We already have one hyperscale data centre in the neighbourhood. So AirTrunk has a facility there and you can do a beautiful walk along the river, or in my case, I'm often rowing on the river, and you can hear the data centre very clearly before you can see it. Mm. So that was a real concern to the community. There's also the heat impacts that data centres generate, and that all ends up dissipating into the atmosphere. Then there was also the issue of the potential fire risk. This particular data centre would have stored 1 million litres of diesel fuel and 198,000 kilograms of lithium batteries. Mm. And then there's also the issues of light spills. So the data centres use lighting to light up their perimeter all through the night for security reasons. Mm. So that was a real concern.
3: All right. Well, Sasha, this is an issue, of course, that's also playing out across the United States. Donald Trump has said that the only reason communities in the US should not want data centres is if they want to end up backwards and poor. What do you make of that? Because they're lucrative, that's for sure.
0: They're lucrative, but if you do a little bit of digging behind kind of the numbers, it's very interesting. So, you know, understandably, the federal treasurer and the state treasurers are looking for opportunities to boost GDP, but that's all actually coming almost all from data center construction. Mm. The issue with that is that it's driving up construction costs, which is having an inflationary impact on the economy. So then it means that everyone with a mortgage or who's renting from someone who has a mortgage, it'll all be costing us something as well. And I think that's sort of a real concern. And then there's sort of the issue of how we actually derive benefit from these data centres and from AI as an economy beyond the construction phase. And I don't think anyone's actually quite worked that out yet. Mm. We don't want to end up in another situation like we have with the gas industry, where we incur all of the costs in relation to the establishment of the industry, and then we don't really see any benefit from it. And I think that we could be in a situation where we sort of allow unfettered data centre development across Australia without really thinking about, you know, how do we make sure there's compute that's reserved for Australians and for Australian industry, research bodies. How do we know what's actually being done in those data centres? Do we want them, you know, are we happy for them to be used in relation to warfare? Or, you know, I think these are all legitimate questions that we should be asking and that our politicians should be asking on our behalf as well.
3: And what would be your message to other communities who may just be realising that data centres are being built near them?
0: I think, like, really start to engage with the developers. So I think getting communities really involved in that early engagement. And I think there's a lot of opportunity to share knowledge and experiences to help each other out. But it does really require, like, for a group of us, it's almost been like having a full-time job working on this. You really need a few committed people who have the time to sort of put into driving a campaign like this.
3: Okay. Tam Wilson, you're the ABC's AI reporter, so let's delve into data centres. At a CommBank AI conference earlier this year, OpenAI's CEO Sam Altman, he said Australia could become a data centre capital of the world.
4: Australia has among the best natural resources and abundant clean energy stories in the world. And if Australia wanted to become a data center capital of the world, it would certainly be able to. In fact, I think it'd be in the very top few places in the world in terms of what's possible there.
3: What did you make of that when he said it?
5: It's a view that you are hearing from parts of, you know, business and government as well. This idea that Australia has an opportunity that we are particularly well suited and placed to potentially become a country that could do a lot of the work of being the, you know, the kind of infrastructure for AI, both in Australia and the rest of the world.
3: And so how many do we actually have at this point? Bearing in mind, I think we should mention, so we've got a bit of a comparison, there are more than 4,000 in the United States, a much bigger country, of course, but what are we looking at here?
5: Yeah, so in Australia, you know, like one kind of widely used figure from earlier in the year is that we have about 160 data centres around Australia. And at the time, you know, we had a pipeline of, you know, about 100. I think that's actually, both of those numbers have increased since then. Mm. And I think it's probably worth keeping in perspective compared as well to the US. It's not just the number of data centres that we have, but the size of them. And by that, I mean both literally, but also in terms of their computing capacity. That's, you know, what they're doing, their grunt, and as well as their consumption, you know, how much energy they're using. We do pale in comparison to the US at the moment. And even as we have this new generation in this pipeline of data centers that are bigger, more power hungry than the ones before it, they still aren't quite as big as the biggest ones being proposed in the US. Mm. So we still are kind of, you know, the little brother or sister in that regard.
3: Just tell me, though, what do we know about what's been going on behind the scenes? Because it's not like as Australians we were asked, do you want to be a data center hub for the world? We didn't even know, really, most of us, that these data centers were being built.
5: Yes, I think the moment that really kind of made it abundantly clear where, you know, Australia, or at least the government, was heading or wanting to head was that speech made by the Prime Minister in July this year. Mm. It was called, I think, AI in Australia's Interests.
6: Our government will establish a set of Australian standards for AI. In March this year, we announced a set of expectations for large AI data centres. This will bring them into one regulatory framework, clear, consistent, and mandatory.
5: But the other part of it is, at the same time as the government and Anthony Albanese was, you know, kind of getting out the rule book, they were also rolling out the red carpet as well. They were saying, and very explicitly, particularly in kind of comments since then, we want foreign investment from these major AI companies. And that is primarily through the building of these data centers here. These are the things that they use to both serve the products. So you mean to actually, like, you know, run them, kind of upkeep. And, you know, every time you send a chat prompt to ChatGPT or Claude or Gemini, your AI chatbot of choice. But also the ones that we're really after are these ones that are the training ones. Training is only really done in the US by US companies and in China by Chinese companies, nowhere else. Australia is making this pitch saying, actually, why don't you make Australia, you know, the first, you know, place that you're doing training outside of the country that you're in, set up these massive infrastructure that you need to do it, and hopefully bring along some of the, like, people and knowledge and stuff that it takes to run it, so Australia can be enriched from that as well.
3: Wow. And this is all about investment and economic growth, of course. And Australian data centre operators have raised $35 billion, $35 billion this year alone. So it is and can be an absolutely massive industry. Is this, Cam, our new mining boom?
5: Yeah, I mean, look, if you looked at the economic figures, I think from the last quarter, the thing that was holding up Australia's economic growth almost entirely was data center construction. So it is literally right now the thing that is kind of keeping the Australian economy growing at the moment. You know, some analysts are putting the dollar amount being invested into this pipeline of building out these data centers at, you know, more than $150 billion. So there's a lot of money going into it. That being said, you know, it's worth kind of

0: looking at these numbers kind of a bit in context, because, you know, when you're talking about, you know, productivity, economic growth, when you're looking at what they're doing, which is mostly, again, building these data centers, it's not quite as clear cut as it might seem at first. Because, I mean, the first thing is that the people building data centers generally are not the massive tech companies, but a lot of the money is going into the computer chips, you know, the computer parts that are inside it to actually run, you know, all the AI and other things that run on it. And most of those components, those computer chips, are produced outside of Australia. Mm. That money's kind of going straight out of the economy. So that kind of gets this like really interesting part with how do you actually understand what is the real benefit to Australia? It, you know, just looking at the top line figure doesn't give you the whole story on that.
1: So we've already got quite a few data centers, but tell me, Cam, what exactly is the limit? How many data centers can we actually host? Could we reach into the thousands?
0: It's a great question. It depends on a whole lot of things. As the data centers get bigger, you need kind of fewer of them. But in terms of how many that we will allow, you know, in some regards, like Australia is kind of well set up to build these because we have a rare combination of country that has a skilled workforce that can build them. We have a good electricity grid with a lot of renewables. And yes, we've got things like gas firming as well to kind of back it up if necessary. We're in Five Eyes. We're politically stable. Even we're not on like fault lines for earthquakes. You know, there's nothing to really suggest that there are major natural disasters that would threaten this infrastructure. So that's why these major AI companies are very interested in potentially building in Australia. Because of those things, that just means that we have a bit of leverage. So in terms of how many can we have here, I mean, we've got a lot of land. The question is, how many are we willing to build? What do we have to kind of get for local communities to feel good about it, for state and federal governments to feel good about it? I think the ceiling is very high. The question is, where are we actually going to set our own personal limit? Because it seems like, depending on whatever cost we set for these companies, they will kind of take as much as we can give at the moment.
1: Cam Wilson is the ABC's national AI reporter. We also spoke to Sasha Tichkoski, resident of Lane Cove in Sydney's Lower North Shore. This episode was produced by Ilaria Brophy and Louise Mylan. Audio production by Sam Dunn. Our supervising producer is Sydney Peat. I'm Sam Hawley. Thanks for listening.
2: Hello, I'm Sally Sara. This is Radio National Breakfast. Some of the top stories today: hundreds of schools closed, student protests escalate in France as pupils demand improved funding and facilities, Back to the Future in Brazil, President Lula da Silva and Flavio Bolsonaro, the son of the former leader, go head-to-head in elections. Michelle Grattan will bring you analysis of federal politics, and Warwick Hadfield will update you on a very big weekend in sport. All that and much more ahead for you. Stay tuned to Radio National. It's 6 o'clock.
3: Good morning, Tony Carr with ABC News. WA's health minister has defended the cost of a new 8-bed outback hospital, which has reached practical completion at a cost of more than $8 million per bed. Construction of the new Laverton Hospital began in WA's Northern Goldfields last year to replace the ageing facility, which was built in 1973. It was originally budgeted at $19.5 million in 2015, but the cost has since blown out to $67.6 million. Health Minister Meredith Hammett was in Laverton yesterday to announce the practical completion of the hospital.
4: Well, I think what we see with all of our health infrastructure projects, particularly in regional Western Australia, is that it's always challenging to deliver them. But we are absolutely committed to delivering the health services and the health infrastructure that people need.
3: The WA Premier Roger Cook says defence industries will be a growing employer in the state. Perth will host a major weapons expo called Land Forces from Tuesday to Thursday, with around 1,000 exhibitors from 60 countries. WA police have been given special powers for the event, allowing them to stop and search anyone in the area and ban others from attending. Mr. Cook says it's important to invest in industry.
5: We can't overlook the fact or to hide our heads in the sand that we live in a geopolitically very important and strategic area. Western Australia is at the focus of a lot of geopolitical tensions today. Defence industries is going to play a key role for us.
3: A Four Corners investigation has found veterans have been put at risk of harm by for-profit companies billing taxpayers for services. Elise Worthington reports.
6: For nearly 2 years, former Army medic Stephen Johnstone was prescribed huge quantities of high THC cannabis by doctors he'd never spoken to.
7: I started getting real paranoid. That was a huge warning sign for me, but also just noticing the amount that I was taking and just started to question it, going, why am I getting sent so much? Like, how do I get out of this? And I think also finally accepting that you've got a drug problem.
6: Instead of getting better, in April this year, he was admitted to a psychiatric ward for veterans for nearly 3 months. Total Veteran Healthcare, the company managing his GP care, didn't respond to questions about why doctors did not speak to Stephen for so long. The company supplying him medicinal cannabis, Veteran Can, says it operated within DVA's rules.
3: Australia's climate credentials will be in the spotlight during a United Nations event in the Pacific Islands this week. Climate reporter Romy Stevens has more from Nandi.
8: Pre-COP is being held in Fiji and Tuvalu ahead of next month's main UN climate conference, COP31. The Albanese government has led the push for the event to platform Pacific voices, with many small island nations already being displaced by rising sea levels and more extreme weather events. It comes just days after the New South Wales Independent Planning Commission approved the expansion of a major coal mine in the state's Hunter Valley, which now goes to the Commonwealth for final approval. Environmentalists and some Pacific Island leaders have urged Australia to stop expanding fossil fuel projects at home.
3: It's been revealed the pilot accused of trying to hijack a passenger plane travelling between Dubai and Tel Aviv last week studied in Australia. Here's Middle East correspondent Matthew Doran.
9: The Australian Federal Police have confirmed an investigation has been launched into any links the pilot has to Australia. It's been widely reported he's an Omani national by the name of Hamam Al-Hamami, and a LinkedIn profile seen by a number of media outlets prior to being deleted suggested he studied at Melbourne's RMIT. The university isn't commenting. The ABC's been told the man had studied in Australia from 2015 to 2017. Counter-terrorism officers will be looking at whether he was radicalised in Australia. He's accused of attacking his co-pilot with an axe and trying to crash the plane carrying more than 170 passengers before his plot was foiled by some of those passengers storming the cockpit.
3: In cricket, under pressure batter Manus Labuschagne has gone a long way to keep his place in the team for the first test against South Africa, with an unbeaten century in the tour game against a South African invitational side. Labuschagne retired on 111 not out off just 89 balls in what is a big confidence boost for him ahead of the first test starting on Friday in Durban. Steve Smith also retired on 61 not out, while Alex Carey made 57 and Beau Webster 42 in Australia's total of 6 for 368. The warm-up match was drawn. Perth's weather, a partly cloudy day with a forecast top today of 23, mostly sunny tomorrow 27, partly cloudy on Wednesday 22, and then showers on Thursday 19. Currently in Perth, it's 9.7 degrees.
2: Good morning, I'm Sally Sara. It is Monday, the 5th of October. Welcome to Radio National Breakfast. Coming up...
10: Newcastle can't stop him. The world can't stop him. The Wanganeta Wild are in again. And you get the feeling the Roosters are on their way to a premiership.
2: The Sydney Roosters claim their first NRL flag in 7 years after defeating the Newcastle Knights. So Warwick Hadfield will bring you the latest. Also ahead...
11: We reach election day with the closest polls we have ever seen since Brazil became a democracy again. And I've never faced this kind of unpredictability because we have all scenarios that are pretty much possible.
2: Brazilians cast their votes in a high-stakes presidential election. You'll hear more in this half hour. Meanwhile, in Europe...
12: The buildings are, like, falling apart. There's no nurse, there's no teacher.
13: Classrooms are shut down, there's not enough teachers. We're over 35 people per classrooms.
2: Hundreds of schools remain closed across France as student protests continue. And after 6:30...
14: This sustained enforcement disrupts illegal markets and can drive consumers back to legitimate products, as well as prompt more Australians to quit smoking.
2: Legal tobacco sales skyrocket in Queensland as authorities crack down on the illicit tobacco trade. The Federal Assistant Minister for Customs, Julian Hill, will be my guest. All of that ahead here on Radio National Breakfast. I'm Sally Sara, coming to you from Ngunnawal Country in Canberra. And

0: acknowledging other custodians. It's 6 past 6. Well, to get us underway this morning, Oliver Gordon is here for a look at the news headlines. Oliver, good morning.
1: Morning, Sally. First up this morning, the Prime Minister, Anthony Albanese, is off to Fiji this week for a warm-up event ahead of next month's COP climate conference in Turkey. The Albanese government has led the push for the event to platform Pacific voices, with many small island nations already being displaced by rising sea levels and more extreme weather events. But it's expected some locals will criticise the Australian government's climate record during the event. The Prime Minister is not the only one travelling. Treasurer Jim Chalmers is in Japan this week. He'll hold meetings with Japanese investors and business leaders in Tokyo in an attempt to sell Australia as a safe harbour for middle power investment. He's also looking to progress a deal with Japan's finance minister to boost cooperation. More details are emerging about the Fly Dubai pilot who allegedly tried to hijack a Tel Aviv-bound plane last week. Counter-terrorism officers here are investigating his Australian links. A LinkedIn profile revealed the Omani national, Hammam al-Hammami, studied in Australia between 2015 and 2017. The ABC understands al-Hammami's visa was cancelled in 2019, but that was not on character grounds. It was because he was no longer enrolled in a course. Heading overseas now, and there's been another Russian strike on one of the bridges in the Ukrainian capital, Kyiv. Video shows a drone or cruise missile heading along the Dnipro River and hitting a major bridge as vehicles pass across it. Ukrainian officials say they're planning temporary pontoon bridges, ferry services, or even a tunnel under the river to keep Kyiv connected. Major bridges in Kyiv have been hit for 4 consecutive days now. This latest attack came as German Chancellor Friedrich Merz made a surprise visit to Kyiv in a show of support. Heading back home, and Australia's oldest man turns 113 today. Ken Weeks is also officially the world's second oldest man. He's lived in the northern New South Wales town of Grafton for most of his life, where he still manages to get in a walk twice a day. And finally, in sports, Sally, the Sydney Roosters have won their first NRL premiership since 2019 after defeating the Newcastle Knights 19-18 in the grand final. The win completed a premiership double for the Roosters, with the club earlier winning their third NRLW title following a thrashing of the Brisbane Broncos. Sally?
0: Thanks so much, Ollie. It's 9 past 6. Brazilians have been casting their votes overnight in a high-stakes presidential election. The incumbent left-wing leader, Luiz Inácio Lula da Silva, is seeking a fourth presidential term in the race against rival Flávio Bolsonaro, who is the son of the former far-right president, Jair Bolsonaro. Gustavo Ribeiro is the founder of the news outlet, The Brazilian Report, and the host of the Explaining Brazil podcast. He joined me earlier from Brasilia. Gustavo, how close is this electoral race between President Lula and Senator Flávio Bolsonaro?
2: Well, we reach election day with the closest polls we have ever seen since Brazil became a democracy again. I'm covering elections since 2010, and I've never faced this kind of unpredictability because we have all scenarios that are pretty much possible. Either candidate could win outright today with more than 50% of the votes, and either one could finish first and qualify for a runoff. And I mean, whoever finishes first usually has the inside lane to the runoff, which will take place on October the 25th, if needed.
0: Gustavo, the fact that this is seemingly very close, what does it tell us about what's happening politically in Brazil right now?
2: Well, Brazil is very much polarized, and we have a lot of rejection for President Lula and his party. I mean, Lula has been a central figure in Brazilian politics since the early 80s. So there is some kind of metal fatigue that voters are feeling. I would say that this is the main reason for which Flávio Bolsonaro is so competitive, because he is a candidate who lacks his father's charisma, who lacks ideas, but he is the anti-Lula, and that is good enough for someone with the high floor that the last name Bolsonaro gives him.
0: Close to 159 million Brazilians are eligible to vote in this election. What do we know about how strong the turnout has been, Gustavo?
2: Well, the turnout has reduced in each of the past elections. We had more than 20% abstention in 2022. We still don't have the figures because the polls are only closing at 5 p.m. Brazilian time. So only after everything is closed that the electoral authorities will publicize the turnout data. And but I mean, there is a lot of disengagement. Brazilians are fed up with the political system. Both Lula and Flavio, they have massive rejection rates. So many expect turnout to be even lower this time around.
0: And what are President Lula and Senator Bolsonaro, what are they offering voters? What are their different views of where the country should be headed?
2: Well, Lula offers continuity to his economic policies of increasing the minimum wage, increasing social programs. Flavio Bolsonaro promises to slash the size of the state and to put forward an extremely pro-business agenda. And also there are the geopolitical implications. Geopolitics has played a very unusual role in this election. Brazilians usually are concerned only about domestic issues, but Flavio Bolsonaro has pledged fealty to Donald Trump and the White House, whereas Lula wants Brazil more independent and, according to his critics, closer to Beijing than to Washington.
0: Could there be negative consequences from the U.S. If Senator Bolsonaro is unsuccessful here?
2: Well, the U.S. have been trying to interfere with the Brazilian elections, and they have a clear preference for Flavio Bolsonaro. Now, I wouldn't expect Washington to acknowledge the results if Lula ends up winning. What are the practical consequences of that is very hard to predict. But 4 years ago, the Biden administration acknowledged the Brazilian results very quickly. That was extremely important to prevent a Bolsonaro-led coup attempt from succeeding, because that kept the military in the barracks. Brazil has a lot of military accords with the U.S., and the Biden administration threatened to sever those ties if the military tried anything that was undemocratic. So now that the U.S. are backing a candidate who does not have a commitment to the rule of law, it's very hard to predict what may happen. But it is certainly a scenario of high volatility here in Brazil.
0: You're listening to Radio National Breakfast. My guest is the founder of the Brazilian Report, Gustavo Ribeiro. Flavio Bolsonaro's father, Jair Bolsonaro, is currently serving a 27-year prison sentence for his role in the 2023 coup attempt against President Lula. How does that sit in this current electoral environment?
2: Well, that has been the key part of Flavio Bolsonaro's platform. He wants to rehabilitate his father, legally speaking. He wants to find a way to pardon him, even if there are no constitutional avenues for that happening. And he has made this his central grievance. Now, that is something that appeals to 25 to 30% of the electorate. So that puts his floor very high, much higher than any other conservative. And that is why he has become this sort of lightning rod for conservative voters. That's why he's so competitive. Not because the fact that he's the only one who could qualify for a runoff, and then anyone who would just want to vote against Lula end up voting for him, even if not necessarily to take Bolsonaro and pardon him.
0: Brazil is one of the few Latin American countries that still has a left-wing government. Beyond Brazil, is there a general move away from the left towards the right at the moment?
2: I wouldn't say Specifically that, I would say that there is a big

0: anti-incumbency wave in Latin America. I think that the quality of public services has left a lot to be desired in these countries, and that has made life very hard for incumbents. But in Colombia, we saw hard right win this time around, but the past elections was won by the left, a first in Colombia. So there are, in Peru, Keiko Fujimori won, but in a very tight race with the left. So I would say that is more an anti-incumbency, an anti-establishment, rather than simply anti-leftist movements.
1: Gustavo, good to have you back on the program. Thank you very much for joining me.
0: Always a pleasure. Thank you very much.
1: You're listening there to Gustavo Ribeiro. Gustavo is the founder of the news outlet, The Brazilian Report. In a moment, you're going to find out more. You've seen these television pictures of the school protests in France. They're set to escalate. You'll find out why. It's 17 past six.
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1: Well, thousands of people have been arrested as student-led protests spread across France, with hundreds of schools remaining closed. The protests began in mid-September when teachers and students demonstrated over staffing issues at a local high school on the southeastern outskirts of Paris. Since then, class strikes, blockades and demonstrations have spread across the nation, with riot police seen clashing with students. Lisa Louis is a freelance journalist based in Paris. I spoke to her a short time ago. Lisa, welcome back to the program. Why are high school students protesting across France?
4: Well, they've been protesting for a bit more than 2 weeks now, and they're saying basically that some schools are really run down. We've seen pictures of schools where basically the ceiling was coming down, there were rats there, water dripping to the floor. And so for 2.5 weeks or so, some people have started sit-ins, and they've been demonstrating, asking for more money from the government. They're also saying that sometimes they lack teachers, and it takes several months or even up to a year to find a replacement teacher. So basically what they've been telling me over the past week or so is that they are asking for better conditions to be able to learn and to become educated adults.
1: Why has this become a national movement?
4: Well, it really started in a destitute suburb just out of Paris, which is called Saint-Saint-Denis. That's the poorest area, the poorest department in mainland France. And then other pupils joined in the movement, basically saying that they wanted to show solidarity with their fellow pupils in that area. So I've been speaking with some of them who said, well, our secondary school, our lycée, as they're called here in France, is in pretty good shape, but not all of the schools in France are, and that's why we're taking to the barricades, basically. And I'm saying that it's about, you know, secondary schools, but now we're also seeing some of the middle schools, which are called collège, so pupils up until, you know, 14 years old, are joining the strike, and also some university students have said that they would joined the strike, and they staged a demonstration last week, actually, to show that they support the pupils.
1: And Lisa, in terms of the school year calendar, school students have just come back to school after the summer break a few weeks ago, is that right?
4: Yes, that's correct. The so-called rentrée is in September, October, so they just started going back to school a few weeks ago. Mind you, what's also happening in France is that the government has started to talk about the next year's budget, and they're really in dire straits. You know, the public debt is really high here in France, and France will have to save tens of billions of euros next year. And so many pupils are worried that there will be no money actually to put into improving education. And I think that's also a point that they're trying to make. They don't want to be forgotten in all these discussions.
1: What has the reaction been from the government and also police and security forces to these demonstrations?
4: Well, first of all, it started as a more or less peaceful sit-in, you know, quiet demonstrations.

0: The government is saying that these people are not necessarily students. We have seen pictures of some schools burning waste bins, violent clashes between the police and youngsters who might be left-wing radicals, anarchists, or even people from destitute suburbs. The government is now saying this has transformed into some kind of urban violence, and that is a more widespread problem now. The politicians have come out. First of all, far left party France Unbowed, LFI. They've shown themselves. They've published pictures of themselves online with pupils demonstrating, saying we fully support the demonstrators. We want more money for education, and we think this is a good thing. Other politicians have then said that France Unbowed, that left-wing party, is trying to use the pupils for their own means, really, because next year we've got general elections here and they're trying to win first-time voters over. So there's quite a vivid discussion now on a national level between politicians. Most politicians are saying, well, we need to support the pupils and their demands are absolutely justified, but we should be actually careful and speak out against violence.
1: How much damage has been done to school facilities during these protests?
0: It's always difficult to put a figure on that. I've seen several figures, tens of millions of euros so far, but I think that's really still being evaluated. And also, obviously, there's the fear that these protests will continue to happen over the next week or even weeks. On Tuesday, there is another day of protests planned by the students. We've heard that teachers will also join in and probably some of the unions. So there might be more to come.
1: What does it tell us about what is happening in France more broadly currently, Lisa?
0: Well, I think it just shows to what extent, well, when you look at the youth, they're really desperate. They feel that they don't have a proper future, not only when it comes to their education, but also, the general political outlook. And I think that's something very general, not just in France, but with climate change, a war going on in Ukraine, the general election looming next year, where, according to current polls, the far-right party, the National Rally, is ahead. And then also the far-left party might stand a chance to win. So it's pretty bleak for them. And I think this is something they're expressing their frustration, actually, with that situation. But also, I think that the fact that the protests are now gaining ground is just saying that many people feel quite desperate when you look at the state of the world and the state of politics in this country.
1: Lisa, thank you very much for your analysis this morning.
0: No worries. Thank you for having me.
1: It's Lisa Louis there, a freelance journalist based in Paris. 25 past six. Well, I was hoping for a bit of a cheer up from Carrington Clark, but the news is not so positive. It's been the second worst weekend of the year for property auctions. Carrington, good morning. What is the latest data telling us?
2: Yeah, sorry to bring you bad news on a mortgage Monday, or it's bad news if you're trying to sell. Again, potentially good news if you're somebody who's wanting to buy into the market, because it does appear that all the signs are that the property market will continue to fall at this point. We did have that interest rate rise, obviously, recently, and that is being pointed to as a reason why potential buyers are unwilling to meet the price expectations of those sellers. So this is Cotality data. It had the lowest preliminary auction clearance rate since June 21 at 48.2%. And remember, it will drop pretty significantly from there, about 5% probably, which will bring us down to the early 40s. So that is where this is the success rate of a property being taken to auction, or some of the ones that were withdrawn before during the week because they just didn't think they would have enough interest. So this is now, we've now had 5 weeks of spring. Interesting to note that the number of auctions is about 31% down from a year ago. We've used the average because there's been a little bit of a run of kind of messy data because we've had the grand final weekend here in Sydney, but also the grand final weekend last weekend in Melbourne, which just distorts the way the number of properties that are being taken on any particular week. But the usual rule of thumb is below 60%, we're expecting prices to fall. If we've got a final clearance rate in the early 40s, that probably indicates there's a fair bit further to fall. And we have seen a lot of economists change their forecasts regarding how

0: steep they think the price falls will be. Shane Oliver from AMP suggesting it could be up to a 15% fall from peak to trough in property prices. And that is a confluence of events, including the multiple interest rate hikes we've seen this year. But of course, those changes to the taxation arrangements around property investment, capital gains tax discount change, and the negative gearing change. And it just appears at this point there's very few investors wanting to jump into the market, and first home buyers, the old expression of not wanting to catch a falling knife, they think perhaps there is further to fall, so they're not willing to buy in just yet. So this is looking like a potentially multi-decade property slump. This is quite extraordinary.
1: Carrington, to the United States, Donald Trump, not talking about artificial intelligence, but superintelligence, yes. Of course. Do we know who's going to be his superintelligence czar?
0: Yeah, I don't know if you participated in Donald Trump's very scientific poll to change the name of artificial intelligence, but he says he's now got most of the big players in AI signed up to superintelligence as the new moniker. We're going to keep using artificial intelligence, I think, for the moment, at least at Radio National Breakfast. So this is Jay Clayton. He is Donald Trump. Likes to give busy people extra jobs. He's the director of the Department of National Intelligence. So he's in charge of this task force, which has 120 days to report on the risks and opportunities of artificial intelligence, or superintelligence, as Donald Trump is calling it. Also on that task force is Vice President J.D. Vance, Defense Secretary Pete Hegseth, as well as the Secretary of Treasury, Scott Bessent. It's still confusing exactly what this will all mean, but Donald Trump has made clear that he does not want anything that puts the brakes on artificial intelligence development in America, because he says that will only give China an advantage.
1: Carrington, just briefly, the Australian stock market today, some states are on holidays, some are not. What are we expecting?
0: Up 0.5%. Also important to note, diesel continued its upward climb according to ABC data. The national average now $2.95. Will we pass $3 shortly? I mean, that's just getting to, once again, a scary kind of number, given how important that fuel is for our economy.
1: Thank you, Carrington Clark. Still to come this morning, legal tobacco sales jump in Queensland as authorities crack down on the illicit trade. Assistant Customs Minister Julian Hill will be my guest. And this morning, Michelle Grattan will be bringing you analysis of federal politics. And Warwick Hadfield will update you on a rather big weekend in sport. News time now, 6:30.
2: Good morning, Tony Carr with ABC News. A new 8-bed hospital in WA's Northern Goldfields is set to open its doors to patients for the first time this week. Construction of the new Laverton Hospital began last year to replace the ageing facility, which was built in 1973. It was originally budgeted at $19.5 million in 2015, but has blown out to $67.6 million. Premier Roger Cook says the first patients will use the facility this week.
3: On Wednesday morning, the first patients will be seen here at the hospital. It will be really exciting to see people taking advantage of this great health facility. They had over 100 people come through when they had a community open day. The interest in the community is really high. They're really pleased to see such a significant investment in their community.
2: A Four Corners investigation has found veterans have been put at risk of harm by for-profit companies billing taxpayers for services. Elise Worthington reports.
4: Veteran Andrea Duckett was prescribed medicinal cannabis to help with her chronic pain, but after stopping it, she got a call from another company telling her about esketamine, a drug used for treatment-resistant depression that's funded by the Department of Veterans Affairs.
5: I know the rules around an S8 drug. I said, you're not supposed to be cold calling someone about this drug.
4: DVA says it's a funder, not a regulator of treatment. It spent more than $11 million on ketamine in the first 8 months of this year at a cost of almost $27,000 per patient. The company that contacted Andrea, Goodmind Therapeutics, has a referral relationship with the company that prescribed her cannabis, but said in a statement it has no records of receiving the veterans' details from them.
2: Prime Minister Anthony Albanese is among world leaders heading to the Pacific Islands this week to see firsthand how climate change is impacting small island nations. Climate reporter Romy Stevens has more from Nandi.
6: Pre-COP is a multi-day United Nations event featuring high-level climate talks ahead of next month's main conference, COP31. The Albanese government gave COP31 hosting rights to Turkey in exchange for climate change minister Chris Bowen becoming president of negotiations. The deal also meant Fiji and Tuvalu would host pre-COP. While some Pacific leaders have praised Anthony Albanese for his efforts in platforming the region's fight against

0: climate change. Others have urged Australia to stop expanding fossil fuel projects at home, with Australia one of the world's largest exporters of coal and gas.
1: The Australian Federal Police are investigating Australian links to the pilot who allegedly tried to hijack a passenger plane bound for Tel Aviv last week. Middle East correspondent Matthew Doran reports.
2: The man has been widely reported as Omani national Hamam al-Hamami, and he's accused of taking an axe to his co-pilot on board a fly-Dubai flight from Dubai to Tel Aviv in an attempt to crash the plane and kill the more than 170 passengers on board. Some of those passengers stormed the cockpit and wrested back control. The Australian Federal Police has confirmed counter-terrorism officers are probing al-Hamami's links to Australia, given he studied in the country from 2015 to 2017. A LinkedIn profile seen by a number of media outlets before being deleted said he studied at Melbourne's RMIT, but the university hasn't commented, given the situation is under investigation.
1: Russia has launched a strike on Kyiv's bridges while the German Chancellor was visiting the city. Europe correspondent Elias Kluwer reports.
3: Russia attacked a bridge in Kyiv twice over the weekend, causing chaos in the Ukrainian capital. The bridges across the Dnipro River are a vital link for about a million Ukrainians who commute into the city from the surrounding suburbs. Russia launched the drone strikes while cars and cyclists were crossing the bridge. The aerial assault came as Germany's Chancellor Friedrich Merz visited Kyiv. Mr. Merz met with Ukraine's President Volodymyr Zelensky and made another impassioned plea to Russia to end the war.
1: Max Verstappen has claimed his first Formula One victory of the season after winning the Bahrain Grand Prix held in Malaysia. The event had been moved due to the ongoing conflict in the Middle East. The Dutchman started from pole position after the race had to be delayed because of heavy rain and finished ahead of championship leader Kimi Antonelli and Lewis Hamilton in third. Australia's Oscar Piastri finished sixth. WA's weather: light showers south of a line, Lancelin to Bremer Bay, clearing this afternoon. The chance of an afternoon shower over the north and east Kimberley and adjacent northeast of the north interior, clearing in the early evening. Possible morning fog over the southern interior, eastern Eucla and southern and eastern parts of the southwest land division. In Perth, a partly cloudy day with a forecast top of 23. Mostly sunny tomorrow, 27. Partly cloudy on Wednesday, 22. And then showers on Thursday, 19. Currently in Perth, it's 10 degrees. ABC News.
4: Hello and welcome to Radio National Breakfast. I'm Sally Saro, coming to you from Ngunnawal Country in Canberra and acknowledging other custodians. Coming up...
5: Newcastle can't stop him. The world can't stop him. The Wanganui Lawaza in again. And you get the feeling the Roosters are on their way to a premiership.
4: The Sydney Roosters claim their first NRL premiership in 7 years after defeating the Newcastle Knights. Warwick Hadfield will bring you the latest. And later in this half hour...
6: This sustained enforcement disrupts illegal markets and can drive consumers back to legitimate products, as well as prompt more Australians to quit smoking.
4: Legal tobacco sales are skyrocketing in Queensland as authorities crack down on the illicit tobacco trade. The Federal Minister for Assistant Minister for Customs, Julian Hill, will be my guest. The text line is open for you. Your thoughts and feedback on any of the stories this morning, 0418 226 576, or send a message via ABC Listen. The weather for the capital cities today: if you're in Perth, you're in for a partly cloudy day and a top of 23. Darwin, mostly sunny and 33. Brisbane today, partly cloudy and 28. Sydney, shower or two for you and 23. Canberra, shower or two and 19. Melbourne, partly cloudy and 19 degrees. Hobart will be partly cloudy and 19. And in Adelaide today, cloud clearing and a top of 20 degrees. Well, the federal government will target migration lawyers and agents who help people pursue what the government calls baseless visa claims and attempts to, quote, game the system. The move is part of a broader overhaul as the government seeks to reduce Australia's migration numbers. Jackson Taylor is the principal lawyer at Rome Migration Law and joins me now. Jackson, welcome to breakfast.
7: Thank you very much.
4: The government says it's targeting lawyers and migration agents who assist with applications that it considers have no reasonable prospect of success. Do you agree?
7: Well, I think there's a few different issues in that question that need to be disentangled. Minister Julian Hill has pointed out several different scenarios in his speech recently, some of which include lawyers or agents coaching people about how to obtain a protection visa, and that's certainly something that needs to be eliminated. And in the same way that a lawyer should not be coaching a, you know, someone that they know to have committed a crime as to how to, you know, claim they are not guilty. But there are other scenarios. For example, it is a known fact that if a client wishes to seek ministerial intervention, which is a situation where someone may have a very specific case, which is not will not result in the grant of a visa for a particular reason, they need to lodge an application which will then be refused. It will be refused by the Administrative Review Tribunal, and then it will be sent to the minister for his personal intervention. So there are different scenarios in the sort of question that you're asking.
4: Are there some immigration agents and lawyers who are doing the wrong thing in the sector?
7: There always have been immigration agents and lawyers who have done the wrong thing. It has been a very attractive industry over the last 20 years for a number of people who see the rising number of people seeking visas. But that said, they are a very significant minority. I think that's been borne out by the data over the years in terms of the number of people who've been removed from the migration agent register, the number of cases where lawyers have been sanctioned and so forth is very small. There is also a very substantial number of both onshore and offshore providers of migration services who are not lawfully registered, people who are, you know, often described as unregistered migration agents. And these individuals, I think, are probably a larger contributor to inappropriate conduct within the sector. And that's certainly an area that the AFP has targeted in the past, but that always needs more attention.
4: You're listening to Radio National Breakfast, Sally Sarah with you. In a few minutes, Oliver Gordon will be here to update you on news, and Warwick Hadfield will run you through the sport from the weekend. But at the moment, we're talking about migration agents and lawyers. Jackson Taylor, the government says it will also stop international students from what it describes as onshore visa hopping. Are these sensible changes?
7: I think the changes that have been made do go some way to addressing concerns about people who are pursuing very low-value courses in order to stay in Australia and work or achieve an outcome that's not related to their study. That said, you're talking about tens or sometimes hundreds of thousands of onshore students who are studying at any given time, and those individuals have different circumstances. They have courses that they start that they don't like, or that they, you know, don't feel are appropriate and they want to change. There needs to be a degree of flexibility there. And I think that one of the challenges is balancing flexibility with the desire to not allow people to just stay indefinitely. Many changes have been made over a number of years now to reduce the number of international students. That has occurred. The number of students has come down. But the other factor that needs to be balanced is the impact on universities and, you know, real vocational colleges, and how that's going to impact employers in Australia over time. Those international students, they study, they pay for their own education, they then enter the workforce as potential skilled individuals in Australia, and they actually contribute a really significant amount, whether it's in nursing, healthcare, teaching, many other sectors. So those are factors that all need to be balanced.
4: Jackson, thank you for joining me this morning.
7: Pleasure, thank you.
4: Jackson Taylor, Principal Lawyer at Rome Migration Law and the Assistant Minister for Citizenship, Customs and Multicultural Affairs, Julian Hill, will be my guest in about 10 minutes from now. It's 18 to 7. Well, Oliver Gordon joins me now for a look at what's making news around the world. And Ollie, I think we're going to talk about one of my most favourite documentaries. This has been a 63-year-long project. It's coming to a close with 70 up.
8: Yeah, that's right, Sally. So back in 1964, the 7-Up program introduced the British public to 14 primary school children who had become part of an ongoing documentary project that returned to film them every 7 years, called the 7-Up series, 14 up, 21 up, 28 up, etc. This series was trying to evaluate the accuracy of the idea, give me the child for the first 7 years and I'll give you the man. Over at 63 years in production, fans of this series have gotten to know this set of characters, which started off saying things like this.
9: When I grow up, I want to be an astronaut. But if I can't be an astronaut, I think I'll be a coach driver.
8: That's Neil, who was then a boy in Liverpool. This documentary actually started screening on SBS over the weekend, 70 Up. It's the culmination of 63 years of production. The film's producer, Claire Lewis, has been with the program since the 28 Up program and has this message to those who haven't seen it.
10: Every person has a story. Everybody, you know, in their lives. And what binds us all together as humans is the problems, the things that happen to us, you know, the happiness, the sadness, the death, the birth, fighting terrible odds in your own life. All those things are shared by all of us. And each of our people in our film has got a life like that, which mirrors completely our own.
8: And that's the film's producer since 28 Up. We're up to 70 Up now, Claire Lewis Sally.
4: And so a decision has been made, Ollie, by the cast and the crew to stop at 70 up. We already know that a couple of the participants have died over the years. What do we know about this decision?
8: Yeah, so this will be the final instalment. Michael Apted, who's the director, whose distinctive voice, a very deep British voice, was a constant throughout the series. He's passed away. As you mentioned, there's also been a number of other cast members who've died. Here's the film's producer, Claire Lewis, describing what it was like planning for 70 Up and making that decision about this being the final one.
10: And we all decided collectively that we would do another one. We would do one, but it would be the final one. It would be, to, as Susie says, close the book, the final chapter. And nobody felt they wanted to see themselves gradually growing old on screen, dying off one by one, you know, walking around on Zimmer frames. None of them wanted that. They wanted to make one final film. And we all of us agreed with that. ITV, everybody, we all agreed that was the way to do it.
8: And that's what they've done. So that's Claire Lewis, the film producer. And 70 Up is directed by, as I mentioned, Michael Apted has passed away. This one has been directed by Asif Kapadia. He's a director known for his mastery of cutting together archival material. And 70 Up has a more reflective tone than in previous years, understandably, Sally.
4: Yeah, I can't wait to watch it. It's incredible watching people's lives progress before your very eyes. Ollie, thank you for that.
8: Thanks, Sally.
4: Oliver Gordon, it's 6:45.
11: Hi, I'm Rachel Mealy on AM After 7. An Australian counter-terrorism team looks into the Fly Dubai co-pilot's links to Australia after he allegedly tried to crash a plane bound for Tel Aviv on Wednesday.
4: Now, when it comes to sport, we've got a bit to talk about this morning, and Warwick Hadfield is here. Warwick, good morning.
12: Good morning to you, Sally.
4: In rugby league, the Roosters are celebrating after winning both NRL grand finals yesterday. Tell me more.
12: Well, look, I reckon all of Sydney might be celebrating after East put Australian Rugby League back on its axis. Remember last year, Brisbane knocked it sideways, winning both NRL and NRLW premierships. And yesterday, though, one of the game's Sydney-based foundation clubs won the women's grand final and had a canter before the East men won. Well, a modern epic, really, against Newcastle. And that's their first in 7 years and by just 1 point. Essentially, Daly Cherry Evans did what he was bought and brought to Bondi Junction to do. His field goal, the ultimate difference in East's 19-18 win. That was after the Chooks trailed 12-0. Points scored by the Knights, it must be said, against the general flow of the game. Francis Manalalua scored the first. He ran through a gap opened up by Fletcher Sharp. Then Kalen Ponga, this wonderful Newcastle servant, Queensland servant and many other things, he anticipated better than anyone else to latch onto a loose ball and run 90 metres. Not even even the touch judge could keep up with him, Sally. But as he noted ruefully at halftime, East were ahead when it came to that all-important thing, field position. And that advantage was turned into 19 unanswered points, 3 tries, 2 conversions, a penalty, and that field goal. 3 minutes to go, and having spent most of the game tackling, the Knights summoned one more swim against the Bondi Tide moment. That was a try to Greg Mahus. It was converted from out near the Parramatta River by Sandon Smith. Newcastle hearts lifted, as did what you have to call it, the Novocastrian noise level at Sydney's Olympic Park. Or if you're ever going to break into a house in Newcastle, this was the weekend to do it. Everyone was in Sydney. Which meant it was East's turn to defend, and Newcastle was twice denied by James Teddy Tedesco to confirm himself as the Clive Churchill medalist, a lachrymose Clive Churchill medalist, as it turned out. There were tears in and around the women's game that preceded all that, a competition that was pretty much over in the first 10 minutes, East at that time scoring at will. The final score, 30-6, the win topping off an unbeaten season for John Strange's players. Taryn Aiken won the Karen Murphy medal for her work behind, well, a dominant bunch of forwards, not the least Amber Hall. I reckon Brick Wall would live in fear of Amber Hall. As for the grand final fairy tale spoken about all week, grim ones for the brothers and sisters of Newcastle and Brisbane. Now, Ali Brigginshaw was in tears after what was her last game for the Broncos, the end to the greatest of all women's rugby league careers at this level. She might play in the World Cup. We have to wait and see. At East, though, Corbin Baxter, Millie Elliott, Mark Nawakana Tawazi and Cherry Evans had successful send-offs. Now, Baxter and Elliott, smiling through their tears, are retiring to genuinely spend more time with their families. Marky Mark's going to rugby union to try, and no one tries like this fellow too last night. Absolutely fantastic. He wants to add a World Cup in rugby union to his state of origin and grand final rugby league successes. Cherry Evans will continue a storied career in England, now with 2 premierships. The first one of those won in 2011. So stories are plenty, as there always are in grand finals. And after last night watching Newcastle, it always seems a pity that someone has to lose, Sally.
4: Indeed. I was in Newcastle last week on leave and the club colours were everywhere, Warwick. Even on Friday, I walked past the childcare centre. All the little kids were decked out in colours and the childcarers as well. So they start them early in Newcastle to get behind the team.
12: Yeah, I think a lot of red and blue paint sold out in Newcastle last week.
4: It did, yeah. And now, Warwick, in the AFL, North Melbourne in the news in both the women's and men's games.
12: Well, Sally, North Melbourne's unbeaten run might have ended a fortnight ago, but not their premiership ambitions, minor and major, and their win over Sydney yesterday keeps the Roos on top of the ladder on percentages, but it's come at a cost. Their champion, Emma Carney, didn't make it to the end of her 100th game. She ripped a hamstring, and the full extent of that injury is to be measure today. And in the men's game, Nathan Buckley, formerly of Collingwood, is no longer a candidate to be senior coach at Arden Street. And interestingly, that leaves Xavier Clark in the running for the job and the possibility of becoming the first Indigenous Australian to be in a senior AFL coaching position. It's one to keep an eye on, that one, Sally.
4: And Warwick, we'll have more cricket, rugby league at after 8 this morning.
12: We'll do that. We certainly will do that, Sally.
4: Thanks, Warwick.
12: Good on you.
4: Warwick Hadfield, it's 10 minutes to 7. Well, it's been revealed that legal cigarette sales in Queensland rose 55% in the first month after the state gained stronger powers to shut down illegal shops. That's according to data provided to the Illicit Tobacco and E-Cigarette Commissioner. Governments across the country have been battling to squash the illicit tobacco trade, with some premiers calling on the federal government to slash the excise to make the legal product cheaper. Julian Hill is the Assistant Minister for Citizenship, Customs and Multicultural Affairs and joins me now. Minister, welcome to breakfast.
13: Great to be with you.
4: So what do you make of these numbers in Queensland? The sales of legal tobacco have jumped 55% in the first month after these new enforcement laws took off.
13: It's compelling data, and it compiles data from Coles and Woolies and a number of other big retailers by the Tobacco Commissioner that shows the critical importance, the urgency of all states and territories acting to shut the shops selling illegal tobacco and vapes. It's clearly had a strong impact, and Queensland's doubling down, turbocharging the pioneering model that South Australia commenced, has proving that states and territories can disrupt the crooks. And also importantly, as well as driving consumers back to the legal market, we also saw an encouraging spike in the 10 days after those big enforcement operations, a spike in Australians in those areas then calling the quit line and seeking help to give up smoking, which we know most smokers want to give up smoking, but of course it's a very

0: powerful addiction. So there's a lot of really strong positive news in this data that shows we need to double down, not back down, to organised crime.
1: What does the data tell you from Queensland about what is working with enforcement in particular?
0: Yeah, so South Australia's approach, which Queensland added a couple of bits to, the magic formula goes like this. Strong licensing laws, tougher penalties, because that also opens up policing powers, you know, intelligence, wiretaps and so on, to reflect the seriousness of this crime. Now, it's not just selling a bit of cheap baccy, it is billions of dollars of profit flowing to some of the worst criminals in the country. But then the two bits which really make it work are long-term closure orders for any retail premise, not just a tobacconist, a hairdresser, a service station, you know, a pub, any business is at risk of being closed if they're caught with a bit under the counter. And then the landlord penalties. So when a shop is closed, the landlord gains the power to terminate the lease without penalty, but then they will suffer a penalty if they fail to do so. So it's really pushing it. And then Queensland has the best resourced number of inspectors. There's one other feature, and I've been talking individually with all the state and territory ministers over the last couple of months, and as we share kind of success and tips. Queensland also has this interesting posture where when they go into an area, they try and close 100% of the shops in an area or a regional town at once. Unfortunately, some other states and territories are having a crack, but they might close three shops and leave two open still, and they just do a roaring trade. So it's that magic 100% with the landlord and the closure orders that is seeing a material impact, complementing the record levels of seizures by the Australian Border Force now at the border.
1: Is it incumbent on the states to be dealing with this enforcement issue when a lot of focus has been on the differential between the illegal priced product and the legal priced product with a federal excise?
0: Well, yes. I think Australians expect state, territory and Commonwealth governments to work together, not point the finger and not give up to a bunch of crooks. I put it like this, you know, people walking down their strip shopping centre in the morning for a coffee or go and get the bread or the paper, they wouldn't expect a meth lab to be in the middle of their local strip shopping centre run by a bunch of organised crooks, and neither do they want to put up with an illegal tobacco shop selling vapes to their kids and trying to get people hooked on nicotine with cigarettes with massive doses of nicotine and God knows what in them. That is a state and territory responsibility. I'm not having a go. I'm not trying to play politics. But constitutionally, the Commonwealth doesn't have powers to go and shut shops in this way. That sits with the states and territories. And we're providing $98 million, which is now flowing last financial year and this financial year, to support the states and territories in this work. We continue to talk with them about what else is needed. But there is no choice for Australia. Every country in the world's being attacked by these organised criminal syndicates. They're sophisticated multinational operators. They just want to make money. They don't care whether it's tobacco or vapes or meth or Gucci handbags or human trafficking or reptiles. They want to make money. And even if, I'll preempt the next question and so, because I heard your introduction, on excise, you know, we're not in some race to the bottom or bidding war with organised crime. That's not the government's policy. We're not going to surrender our health policy to these people. But even if, imagine a world where you wiped out all tobacco excise, the illegal cigarettes are still cheaper. You still have to go after the crooks and shut the shop and disrupt the criminal syndicates. And the worst part about the opposition's ridiculous policy is they let vapes rip, you know, put vapes in every corner store and tax them. I mean, that's a disaster for Australia's health policy,
1: so
0: and we won't do it.
1: These numbers that have been put forward, the Coalition and One Nation have offered to slash the excise by 75% and 80% respectively. The New South Wales Premier Chris Minns is also calling for a cut to the excise. What should this data out of Queensland signal to those who want to slash the excise level?
0: Oh, yeah. I mean, the Coalition were in some kind of weird bidding war with One Nation. It was 30%, then it was 50%, then One Nation said 75% and they said 80%. You know, they'll be paying people to smoke next week. I think the message to all states and territories is really take this data seriously. It's compelling. It's convincing. It came from the big retailers. And let's double down, not back down. Now, you know, of course I wish that all states and territories had got onto this earlier, right? I really do. I'm not pointing fingers. We've got to look forward, not back. I welcome the fact that New South Wales is taking it seriously now. They're out there having a crack closing shops. The health minister wrote to me and asked for another $3.3 million this financial year. He's getting four. Like, we are taking this deadly seriously because it's a serious issue for Australians. But we do need the big states to shut the shops. And Premier Ben Carroll, I welcome his new government.

0: government's focus on this. They're now using the powers. They're closing shops finally in Victoria, and that's to be welcomed and applauded.
1: You're listening to Radio National Breakfast. My guest is Julian Hill, Assistant Minister for Citizenship, Customs and Multicultural Affairs. Turning to migration, you've singled out migration lawyers and agents who sell what you describe as false hope visa paths to clients with no chance of success. How are these lawyers taking advantage of the migration system in your view?
0: Well, most agents and lawyers do the right thing, right? They work with businesses about their economic needs. They work with families, bringing families together, and they do the right thing. But think about it like this. Migration agents are regulated by a code and there's a few bad apples. And those rogue actors, we've tripled the resources available to the regulator. They're going after them. But the code explicitly allows an agent to take money for a claim that has absolutely no merit, provided the client says, oh, well, let's give it a go. This has two big problems. One, it is selling false hope so often to vulnerable people at very difficult moments in their life, thinking that somehow their cousin from a war-torn country in an overwhelmed program might get a visa when everyone knows they're not going to. They're not a priority in the regulations, for instance. But also, it allows people to game the system, to lodge applications up front that have no legal basis, wait for a refusal, then go to the tribunal, wait for years, you know, hang out in Australia. It extends stays. It's a legal way, I guess, of extending stays. But we can't have a profession actively facilitating the subversion of the migration system. And when we close that loophole shortly in the code, the point that I made...
1: So what penalties will there be?
0: Oh, there's already penalties for agents of suspensions and cancellations, right? So it's changed the rules. The penalties remain the same and they're being used actively now. But the point that I made then on Friday is that when we close this loophole in the code, it will become increasingly obvious, unacceptable and frankly unfair that lawyers are not bound by similar expectations, right? They're regulated in a different way, but we need to talk with the states and territories about this.
1: Julian Hill, thank you for joining me.
0: Thanks so much.
1: Julian Hill, Assistant Minister for Citizenship, Customs and Multicultural Affairs. Coming up with the European Union looking to deepen work with Australia on AI and trade, you'll be meeting the new EU ambassador to Australia. And on AM with Rachel Mealy, how drug companies are targeting military veterans. You'll find out more about that. Stay with Radio National. It's coming up to news time now. It is 7 o'clock.

0: In this bulletin, a warning to protesters attending this week's International Weapons Expo in Perth. Defence Force veterans put at risk of harm by for-profit companies. And the US withdraws all its bombers from an RAF base in England after a suspected terror plot. Good morning, Tony Carr with ABC News. The WA Premier Roger Cook says anyone who plans to protest at a major international weapons expo in Perth this week will need to do so safely. Thousands of protesters gathered at Melbourne's Land Force Expo 2 years ago, which resulted in several arrests. The WA government is spending $11.5 million on policing the event, with officers given special powers to search anyone in the area and ban others from attending. Mr. Cook says he doesn't expect any trouble.
1: And the police are working with all groups, obviously the exhibitors, but also with groups that have got an interest in this particular area, to make sure that it can go ahead, people can protest peacefully and safely.
0: WA's health minister has defended the cost of a new 8-bed outback hospital, which has reached practical completion at a cost of more than $8 million per bed. Construction of the new Laverton Hospital began in WA's Northern Goldfields last year to replace the ageing facility, which was built in 1973. It was originally budgeted at $19.5 million in 2015, but the cost has since blown out to $67.6 million. Health Minister Meredith Hammett was in Laverton yesterday to announce the completion of the hospital.
2: Well, I think what we see with all of our health infrastructure projects, particularly in regional Western Australia, is that it's always challenging to deliver them. But we are absolutely committed to delivering the health services and the health infrastructure that people need.
0: Shire of Laverton President Pat Hill says the new hospital will be vital for emergencies because of projected increases in traffic once the Outback Way is sealed.
3: With the development of the Outback Way and more people coming through these isolated remote communities, and also the mining interests around Laverton. We've got over 7,500 people working fly in, fly out. So it's great to see governments working together to put infrastructure back into these remote areas.
0: WA Shadow Aboriginal Affairs Minister Neil Thompson says failures in the child protection system need to be politicised to achieve results. His comments follow reports last month that more than 10 children were living in unsupervised squalor at an address in Port Hedland. Mr. Thompson says he wants child protection brought back into its own department.
4: They got rid of that department. The government said they were going to set up a special Aboriginal advocate, an office. That's never occurred. The government then also subsumed or put child protection into this massive department called the Department of Communities.
0: A spokesperson for the Minister of Child Protection says the state government has invested more than ever in child protection, and measures taken include deploying 4 senior specialist child protection staff to the Pilbara. A Four Corners investigation has found Defence Force veterans have been put at risk of harm by for-profit companies billing taxpayers for services. Elise Worthington reports.
5: For nearly 2 years, former Army medic Stephen Johnstone was prescribed huge quantities of high THC cannabis by doctors he'd never spoken to.
6: I started getting real paranoid. That was a huge warning sign for me, but also just noticing the amount that I was taking and just started to question it, going, why am I getting sent so much? Like, how do I get out of this? And I think also finally accepting that you've got a drug problem.
5: Instead of getting better, in April this year, he was admitted to a psychiatric ward for veterans for nearly 3 months. Total Veteran Healthcare, the company managing his GP care, didn't respond to questions about why doctors did not speak to Stephen for so long. The company supplying him medicinal cannabis, Veteran Can, says it operated within DVA's rules.
0: Shadow Housing Minister Andrew Bragg has called on the Prime Minister and Treasurer to radically change course on economic management or resign. Jim Chalmers has promised more savings in December's budget update and says Australians should expect a pretty tight ship. While the Coalition is yet to detail how it would bring the budget back into surplus, Senator Bragg has told Channel 9 any savings made in the looming mid-year budget update won't make a positive difference to Australians.
7: Whatever savings Chalmers and Albanese come up with will be a pimple on the elephant's ass when it comes to the disaster they've created with our budget. And so they've got to radically change course or just resign.
0: Australia's climate credentials will be in the spotlight during a United Nations event in the Pacific Islands this week. Climate reporter Romy Stevens has more from Nandi.
8: Pre-COP is being held in Fiji and Tuvalu ahead of next month's main UN climate conference, COP31. The Albanese government has led the push for the event to platform Pacific voices, with many small island nations already being displaced by rising sea levels and more extreme weather events. It comes just days after the New South Wales Independent Planning Commission approved the expansion of a major coal mine in the state's Hunter Valley, which now goes to the Commonwealth for final approval. Environmentalists and some Pacific Island leaders have urged Australia to stop expanding fossil fuel projects at home.
0: It's been revealed the pilot accused of trying to hijack a passenger plane travelling between Dubai and Tel Aviv last week studied in Australia. Here's Middle East correspondent Matthew Doran.
9: The Australian Federal Police have confirmed an investigation has been launched into any links the pilot has to Australia. It's been widely reported he's an Omani national by the name of Hamam al-Hamami, and a LinkedIn profile seen by a number of media outlets prior to being deleted suggested he studied at Melbourne's RMIT. The university isn't commenting. The ABC's been told the man had studied in Australia from 2015 to 2017. Counter-terrorism officers will be looking at whether he was radicalised in Australia. He's accused of attacking his co-pilot with an axe and trying to crash the plane carrying more than 170 passengers before his plot was foiled by some of those passengers storming the cockpit.
0: The US has withdrawn all its bombers from an RAF base in England, which was the target of a suspected terror plot. US aircraft had used RAF Fairford as a base to launch attacks on Iran. Last week, the British authorities intercepted vans apparently on their way to the base. Six people were arrested on suspicion of preparation of terrorist acts, and all have since been released on police bail. Russia has targeted a bridge in Kyiv as Germany's Chancellor was visiting the city. Europe correspondent Elias Kluwer reports.
10: Over the weekend, Russia launched two attacks with drones on a critical bridge in the north of Kyiv. The assault occurred while cars and cyclists were crossing the bridge. Russia is targeting Ukraine's bridges and railways to disrupt its economy and cut off links that connect people to the city centre. One of the drone attacks came just before Germany's Chancellor, Friedrich Merz, was paying a visit to the Ukrainian capital. Mr. Merz said there is a decisive few weeks ahead in the war, which is in its fifth year.
0: A strict exercise routine has been credited for the longevity of Australia's oldest man, who turns 113 today. Ken Weeks has lived almost his entire life in the northern New South Wales town of Grafton, leading a simple life which includes a twice daily walk. Mr. Weeks is officially the world's second oldest man. Residential Services Manager at Widden Grafton, Sandra Osborne, says Mr. Weeks' commitment to exercise is noteworthy.
11: I think it is Ken's routine. He has a set routine every day. He continues to do his exercises, even though at 113 his mobility has decreased a little bit, but he still manages to do two laps of the upstairs floor twice a day.
0: Now with the latest in sport, here's Daniel Garb.
12: The Sydney Roosters have won their first NRL premiership since 2019 after defeating the Newcastle Knights 19-18 in a thrilling grand final at Sydney Stadium, Australia. The Roosters trailed by 6 points at halftime, but took charge in the second period with Billy Smith and Mark Nwananitawase scoring tries before Newcastle's Greg Marzu crossed to set up a grandstand finish. Roosters captain James Tedesco took out the Clive Churchill medal for best player after two huge defensive plays late to seal the premiership.
13: The Knights, Justo and Caelan, what are you boys? Should be very proud. Thank you for what a game it was tonight. And to our boys, the last supporters that came out, supported us all year, thank you.
12: And the Roosters have been crowned NRLW Premiers as well, capping off a perfect season to dominate the Brisbane Broncos 30-6 in the decider. Max Verstappen has claimed his first Formula One Grand Prix of the season, triumphing in the Bahrain Grand Prix that was held in Malaysia. Under pressure batter Marnus Labuschagne has gone a long way to keeping his place in the team for the first test against South Africa with an unbeaten century in the tour game against a South African invitational side. And Australian Alex de Minaur is through to the semi-finals of Tennis China Open after defeating Andre Rublev in three sets.
0: WA's weather, light showers south of a line, Lancelin to Bremer Bay, clearing in the afternoon. The chance of an afternoon shower over the north and east Kimberley and adjacent northeast of the north interior, clearing in the early evening. In Perth, a partly cloudy day with a forecast top of 23, mostly sunny tomorrow 27, partly cloudy on Wednesday 22 and showers on Thursday 19. Currently in Perth, it's 11.9 degrees.
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16: Good morning. Welcome to AM. I'm Rachel Mealy, coming to you from the lands of the Turrbal and Yuggera people in Brisbane. An Australian counter-terrorism team is investigating a Fly Dubai pilot's links to Australia after he allegedly tried to crash a plane bound for Tel Aviv on Wednesday. The 29-year-old Omani national is believed to have studied in Australia. But as more details emerge about the pilot, there are questions over Israel's aviation security protocols and what role counter-terrorism agencies will play in the investigations. Catherine Gregory reports.
17: A clearer picture is emerging about the attempted Fly Dubai plane hijacking and the man allegedly behind it. And while Omani national, 29-year-old Hamam al-Hamami's exact motive for attacking his co-pilot with an axe and trying to crash the plane is unclear, authorities and experts believe he harboured extremist views.
18: There is a litany of information, mostly unconfirmed in the public domain, that would strongly suggest that that it looks a lot like that it's probably a terrorist attack.
17: Dr. Levi West is a research fellow in radicalisation and terrorism at the Australian National University.
18: The overwhelming majority of plane hijackings has something to do with some kind of ideological motivation.
17: Dr. West also points to the reports coming out of the Middle East revealing that al-Hamami was barred from flying on his own country's airline because of concerns about extremist views. The question is, how did he end up flying a plane bound for Tel Aviv, given Israel has the strictest airline security protocols in the world after repeated incidents in the 1970s?
18: Now, questions being asked about how it is that information that normally goes through to Israel before non-Israeli airlines arrive at Tel Aviv airport, that has details of the crew and details of the passenger manifest, how it is that this kind of information wasn't picked up in advance, or how it is that this information slipped through the system.
17: Hamam al-Hamami has studied across the world. He also studied in Australia under a student visa between 2015 to 2017. Dr. John Bruni is a geopolitical

0: expert from think tank Sage International.
1: Because of that time in Australia, it, you know, behooves the Australian authorities to at least go through the motions and make sure that there was no such radicalisation taking place from this individual in Australia while he was here.
0: The ABC understands Al-Hamami's Australian visa was cancelled in 2019, not on character grounds, but rather due to his lack of enrolment in a course. Dr. Levi West says it's most likely that he was simply here to study, as any extremist activity would have been identified.
2: The reality is that if he had been engaging in a whole range of, you know, terrorism-related activity and engaging with, you know, people of interest in Melbourne, then that would have almost certainly come to the attention of the authorities at the time and something would have been done about that.
0: Still, the incident comes at a politically charged time in Israel, with a national election this month and the October 7 anniversary this week. Dr. John Bruni again.
1: The Israeli press are praising the people on the plane who rushed the cockpit and did all that kind of stuff. And it's all very heroic stuff and it plays well. The question, of course, you have to ask is whether Netanyahu's going to be playing that. I suspect he will. Is that opportunistic? Probably. But name me a politician who doesn't play those games.
3: Dr. John Bruni from Sage International, ending that report by Catherine Gregory. Prime Minister Anthony Albanese is among global leaders headed to the Pacific this week to see firsthand how climate change is devastating small island nations. While Australia has spearheaded the push for the meeting to be held in the region, it's also under pressure to cut down on fossil fuel production at home. National climate reporter Romy Stevens has more from Fiji.
4: As the sun sets over Nandi's Wailoaloa Beach, Pacific and Torres Strait Island elders gather for a sacred ritual. The blowing of conch shells is being used to call for people to unite in the fight against climate change.
5: It's happening right in front of our in front of our eyes, eroding away, mangroves dying. Islands getting smaller.
4: Uncle Paul Cabai is among those gathering at the beach on the eve of pre-COP, a multi-day United Nations event featuring high-level climate talks ahead of next month's main conference, COP31.
5: The main message I want to pass to government is to stop what they're doing, stop burning fossil fuel.
4: The Albanese government initially wanted COP31 to be held in Adelaide, but eventually handed hosting rights to Turkey in exchange for Climate Change Minister Chris Bowen becoming president of negotiations. The deal also meant Fiji and Tuvalu would host pre-COP with financial backing from Australia. It's a welcomed opportunity for Fiji's Prime Minister Sitiveni Rambuka.
6: We want them to see what damages have been caused by climate change.
4: Anthony Albanese's main focus this week will be a leaders event in the low-lying nation of Tuvalu. Australia's poured millions of dollars into the meeting, but been criticised for failing to attract many presidents and prime ministers outside of the Pacific. Sitiveni Rambuka is optimistic about the expected turnout.
6: Even if leaders do not come, their delegations are equipped to participate in the talks and also to take back what they see during their tours of the various places where they will be visiting.
4: Australia's pushed to platform the Pacific's fight against climate change on the world stage as part of broader efforts to strengthen regional relationships. But some Pacific leaders have repeatedly urged the Albanese government to stop expanding fossil fuel projects. Wes Morgan from UNSW's Institute of Climate Risk and Response says carbon emissions from Australia's exports more than double what the country emits domestically.
7: Continuing to open new gas fields, continuing to expand coal mines is a slap in the face for Pacific governments that are looking for Australia to work with them on what they see as an existential threat.
4: Pre-COP will get underway in Nandi today ahead of tomorrow's leaders' event in Tuvalu.
3: Romy Stevens with additional reporting by Fiji reporter Lise Mavono. And after 7:30 on Radio National Breakfast, Sally Sara speaks to Chris Bowen, the Federal Minister for Climate Change and Energy. Japan is looking to set up its own version of the CIA as part of a major overhaul of its intelligence operations. The country is establishing its first centralised intelligence network since World War II, and it's looking to partner countries, including Australia, for assistance. It comes in response to geopolitical tension in the Asia-Pacific region and increasing threats of foreign interference and cyber attacks.

0: North Asia correspondent Natalie Whiting has more.
1: It's a matter of utmost urgency. That's what Japan's Prime Minister Takeuchi Sanai told an expert panel tasked with helping strengthen the country's intelligence capabilities. Japan is overhauling the security area and setting up a new centralised intelligence network. Ms Takeuchi has pointed to geopolitical tensions in the region and military build-ups by Russia, China and North Korea.
2: In Japan too, threats are on the rise, including the unauthorised leakage of cutting-edge technology involving foreign intelligence agents, cyber attacks targeting critical information in both the public and private sectors, and the dissemination of disinformation aimed at manipulating public opinion to favour a particular country.
1: Unlike other major countries, Japan doesn't have an independent intelligence agency, and its current system for gathering and analysing information is fragmented, with different departments and agencies working separately. Osawa Jun from the Nakasone Peace Institute is a member of the expert panel. If we are to possess intelligence capabilities truly on par with those of the US or the UK, it will be necessary to gather intelligence abroad, he told AM. Conceptually, this would be akin to the world of the CIA or Britain's 007. A new intelligence council, headed by the Prime Minister, and a new National Intelligence Bureau have been set up, and the country is now looking at establishing a foreign intelligence agency by early 2028. There are still significant challenges ahead, Mr. Osawa said, such as enacting laws to enable concrete intelligence gathering and countermeasures, establishing the necessary government agencies, and training personnel capable of carrying out these tasks. Japan is looking to partner countries, including Australia, for models and guidance. Tomohiko Satake from the Aoyama Gakuin University says the changes will lead to greater intelligence sharing.
3: And Australia could be kind of gateway for Japan to be more, closer to Five Eyes countries. And we could also provide some information about China or North Korea or Northeast Asian security issues. And then I think the closer intelligence cooperations and Japan's clearance system could probably open the way for Japan to be more involved in the defense industrial cooperations, including AUKUS. Japan really wants to join the AUKUS.
1: The intelligence shift is part of a broader ramping up of security and defense in Japan, which China has been strongly criticizing as an act of remilitarisation. This is Natalie Whiting in Tokyo, reporting for AM.
0: And thanks for your company on AM, where it's 20 past 7. There are around 500,000 veterans in Australia, many living with the physical and psychological scars of their service, and it's the government's job to make sure they're properly compensated and cared for. A Four Corners investigation has found veterans are being put at risk of harm by for-profit companies aggressively targeting them with DVA-funded treatments like medicinal cannabis and even ketamine. Elise Worthington reports.
4: By the time Stephen Johnstone realised he was addicted to the medicinal cannabis he'd been prescribed by doctors he'd never spoken to, his life was falling apart.
5: I started getting real paranoid. That was a huge warning sign for me, but also just noticing the amount that I was taking and just started to question it, going, why am I getting sent so much? Like, how do I get out of this? And I think also finally accepting that you've got a drug problem.
4: After serving as a medic in Afghanistan, he was diagnosed with chronic pain, PTSD and substance abuse problems, with the Department of Veterans Affairs accepting his conditions were service-related. In mid-2024, he clicked on a Facebook ad for VeteranCan, offering natural therapy for chronic pain, and had a telehealth consultation with a nurse.
6: We will gather some information and then we'll make a DVA application for medicinal cannabis.
5: Okay.
4: He told her substance abuse was one of his DVA accepted conditions, but downplayed cannabis was a problem. A recording of that consultation

0: the nurse would say to me, you know, how much have you got left? And if I had some left, I'd say, look, just send me my allocated dose, you know. And I also got to choose my dose. They basically had a shopping cart for me, so I'd always go for, I'd say, give us the highest dose you have.
1: High THC products generally cost more and come with greater risks of dependency and psychosis. In the last 3 years, the amount the department has spent on medicinal cannabis more than tripled to $125 million. DVA says it's a funder of clinical treatment, not a regulator, and relies on doctors to use their professional judgment to decide what treatments are appropriate. But a Four Corners investigation has found veterans are being targeted by for-profit companies, spruiking treatments and in some cases even calling veterans directly.
2: So what is your role? Are you a doctor or what do you do?
3: So I'm a registered mental health nurse and I'm also the chief executive of the company. So I'm at the moment, I kind of wear many hats.
1: East Timor veteran Andrea Duckett got this call about esketamine, a drug used for treatment-resistant depression from a company called Goodmind Therapeutics last year.
3: Ketamine, as you may know, is actually a dissociative anaesthetic and it's been used in human and veterinary medicine for decades.
2: And how much does DVA pay, like, for veterans?
3: Only for eligible patients, if they deem you eligible, they'll pay for everything.
1: It was the second call she'd received about the treatment after discharging from a cannabis company for veterans called Valentius.
4: She was trying to explain to me the benefits of esketamine and would I be interested. And I said, you're not supposed to be doing this. I said, I know the rules around an S8 drug. I said, you're not supposed to be cold calling someone about this drug.
1: Her husband, Daryl, got a call too.
5: Basically a female again, you know, saying that I'd been on the CBD oil, would I be interested in esketamine? And I'm sitting there going, well, my doctor and I have never spoken about this.
6: So how did they get your details?
4: That's the question.
5: Yeah.
1: The couple believe Valentius shared their details with Goodmind, but both companies say they have no record of that happening.
4: That's not okay. It's one thing. I mean, every medication is different for everybody. And for me, I'm not the one sitting here saying that someone shouldn't have something. But unless I'm the one initiating it or my treating doctor is the one initiating it, how dare you do that? How dare you cold call?
1: National President of the RSL, Peter Tinley, says he's received multiple complaints about for-profit companies targeting veterans.
7: I think the average Australian would be absolutely aghast at what's happening to veterans who, quite frankly, have paid enough. We suspect that what's happening is the veterans being passed around. Nobody's got any oversight like that. So if they've passed the data between two businesses, then that veteran's at risk of being harmed, greatly harmed.
1: From last month, new DVA medicinal cannabis rules mean veterans now need to see a specialist doctor face-to-face and DVA will only pay for 3 products at once. VeteranCan said it outsourced prescribing to Total Veteran Healthcare doctors. It also said it welcomes the changes and now operates within those rules. Total Veteran Healthcare did not respond to questions about why Steve Johnstone didn't speak to a doctor in nearly 2 years, but says it's working with DVA to correct any overpayments.
8: Elise Worthington, and you can see that story on Four Corners tonight on ABC TV at 8:30 or anytime on iView. Hundreds of university students and other participants from as far away as India travelled to outback New South Wales over the weekend for an international rocket competition. Roughly 20 teams designed, built and launched rockets from a remote sheep station near the tiny town of White Cliffs. Bill Ormond reports.
9: 3, 2, 1.
10: Launching thousands of feet into the air, a 5-metre-tall, 40-kilogram rocket takes off from a remote field in far west New South Wales. It's one of around 15 rockets launched by students as part of the Australian University's rocket competition. It's in its third year, and the AURC's director, Jennifer He, describes it as a crucial link between education and industry.
11: The competition started in 2019, which took place in Queensland. After COVID and some motor issues, the recent launch event, which hadn't taken place since 2019, was last year in 2025, out here in Wycliffe. The competition largely serves to connect the bridge between students mainly studying engineering in university and the engineering industry or aerospace industry.
10: Students are aiming to get closest to a self-designated target of either 5, 10 or 30,000 feet.
11: They're making them completely from scratch. They're performing all the verification and analysis on them. Some of

0: them are even making their parts in-house at their universities.
1: 22-year-old Dean Sefnat is part of the University of Technology Sydney's 30-person team, which has spent the past 11 months working on the design for their rocket.
2: One.
1: The data shows their rocket came within 40 feet of their 10,000 feet target.
3: There was so much that went into it and we were so eager to go, so nervous at the beginning, and yeah, definitely everyone's super, super happy about it. All for the knowledge that it will pay off, and today is the day that it paid off, so we're really happy about that.
4: Can I get a radio to talk to Navarre/Lily?
1: Other teams, like the University of Queensland, have between 180 and 190 people involved in all phases of design, construction, marketing and launching their rocket. Harry Molesworth is UQ's managing director.
5: As much as we can like model and simulate, there's really no telling how it will perform out on the pad, and so we've got to be prepared to deal with any of those challenges as they come up.
1: He says there's a collaborative feel to the whole competition between students from different teams, but it's also a great chance to meet with future employers who sponsor the event, who work in defence, space, engineering and the university sector.
5: I'm definitely interested in aerospace engineering and I want to work in the aerospace industry in future. And I guess this is a really good way to apply some of those skills that I've learned in class to real engineering challenges before moving into the workforce full time. Also just love the rockets. It's really cool to see.
6: That's the University of Queensland student Harry Molesworth ending that report by Bill Ormond. Briefly, in finance, oil is lower, the global benchmark. Brent crude is trading at $102.25 US a barrel. That's AM. I'm Rachel Mealy. It's 7:30 and good morning, Sally Sara.
7: Thanks, Rachel, and good morning. This is Radio National Breakfast. Coming up, the Prime Minister, Anthony Albanese, and Energy Minister, Chris Bowen, are in Fiji this week to preside over climate talks at the pre-COP conference. You'll hear from Chris Bowen in a moment. Also ahead, with the European Union looking to deepen ties with Australia on AI and trade, the newly appointed EU ambassador to Australia, Lawrence Meredith, will join me in our Parliament House studio. The weather for the major centres today. Sydney, you're in for a shower or two and a top of 23. Newcastle, shower or two and 24. Wollongong, shower or two and 21. Melbourne will be partly cloudy and 19. Albury-Wodonga, shower or two and 21 degrees. Brisbane, partly cloudy for you in Brisbane today and 28. Cairns, partly cloudy, 29. Townsville, cloud clearing and 29 degrees. Perth, partly cloudy and 23. Broome will be sunny and 33 degrees. Adelaide, cloud clearing and 20 degrees. Hobart today, partly cloudy and 19. Canberra, a shower or two and 19 degrees. Darwin, mostly sunny and 33. And in Alice Springs today, it will be mostly sunny and 32 degrees. Well, now, Oliver Gordon is back with the news headlines. Ollie, good morning again.
8: Morning, Sally. Smokers in Queensland are heading back to legal shops for cigarettes. We're seeing different approaches to shutting down the illicit tobacco trade across the country. The data on Queensland's approach is in. Legal tobacco sales have risen by 55% in the state following its particularly hard line crackdown. Some premiers have called for the federal government to slash the excise to make the legal product cheaper. The federal opposition and One Nation also back this approach. But Assistant Minister for Customs, Julian Hill, says Queensland's results show strong laws and enforcement are enough to turn the tide, and an excise cut is not government policy.
9: States and territories can disrupt the crooks, and also importantly, as well as driving consumers back to the legal market, we also saw an encouraging spike in the 10 days after those big enforcement operations, a spike in Australians in those areas then calling the quit line and seeking help to give up smoking.
8: The Prime Minister, Anthony Albanese, is off to Fiji this week for a warm-up event ahead of next month's COP climate conference in Turkey. The Albanese government has led the push for the event to platform Pacific Voices, with many small island nations already being displaced by rising sea levels. But it's expected some locals will criticise the Australian government's climate record during the event. The Prime Minister's not the only one travelling. Treasurer Jim Chalmers is in Japan this week in an attempt to sell Australia as a safe harbour for middle power investment. Looking overseas now, where thousands

0: have been arrested as student-led protests spread across France. The protests began in mid-September when teachers and students demonstrated over staffing issues. Hundreds of schools remain closed. Lisa Louis is a freelance journalist based in Paris and spoke to Radio National Breakfast earlier.
1: There's the fear that these protests will continue to happen over the next week or even weeks. On Tuesday, there is another day of protests planned by the students. We've heard that teachers will also join in and probably some of the unions. So there might be more to come.
0: And taking a look at documentary film news, fans of the 7-Up series can now see the finale of the 63-year documentary project. 70-Up is now screening in Australia on SBS. The film project visited the same group of people at 7-year intervals across their lives, documenting the extraordinary stories of ordinary people. One of the people covered in the program is Paul Kliegerman, who moved to Melbourne from the UK as an 8-year-old. Here's Paul as a 7-year-old and then as a 70-year-old, reflecting on family.
2: Say you had a wife. Say you had to eat what they cooked you. I don't like greens, well, I don't. And say she said you have to eat what you give. So I don't like greens, so she gives me greens and that's it.
3: It doesn't matter what you earn, what you do. You need a good family nucleus. You need it for yourself. You need it for your life to make your life whole.
0: Paul Kliegerman at 70 and then 70 as part of the 7-Up series. 70-Up is now screening in Australia. Sally.
4: I feel like I might be watching that later today. Ollie, thank you very much. It's coming up to 25 to 8.
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6: What makes a good political cartoonist? 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So can AI replace these funny humans? As budget constraints and political sensitivities bite, are cartoonists a dying breed in the age of AI?
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4: Well, turning to federal politics, where Prime Minister Anthony Albanese and Energy Minister Chris Bowen are in Fiji this week to preside over climate talks at the pre-COP conference. The aim is to put Pacific Island nations at the centre of climate change policy ahead of next month's COP31 summit in Turkey. But questions remain over who is turning up to the Fiji event, with only a handful of world leaders publicly confirmed. Chris Bowen is the Minister for Climate Change and Energy and joins me now from Fiji. Minister, welcome back to Breakfast.
7: Nice to be with you, Sally. Good morning.
4: Have you had any last-minute confirmation of attendance from world leaders for the summit?
7: Yeah, and Sally, I think it's important to note that pre-COP is normally a pretty pedestrian affair, to be frank with you. We've sought to elevate the importance of pre-COP to really lift Pacific voices in the lead-up to COP31 and to focus on the sorts of things that are at stake in our region, including going to Tuvalu, where the sea levels have risen already by around 15 centimetres over the last 3 decades, and the capital, Funafuti, is likely to be submerged at high tide by 2035 unless serious action is taken. So we have around 4,000 people coming. We have an unprecedented series of events, 133 events scheduled for this 3 to 4 day period, which is much more than a normal pre-COP. We are taking 36 senior people to Tuvalu to really try and focus and underlying issues that are being dealt with, 14 heads of government or state, heads of development banks like the Asian Development Bank, the Green Climate Fund, the UNFCCC, Executive Secretary, current and former COP presidents, and really, obviously, we're taking a number of journalists to try and focus world media on some of these issues. Now, world leaders do not normally attend pre-COP at all. Prime ministers and presidents normally do not come to pre-COP. We have some coming. We also have a good range of ministers for climate change. And I just saw the European commissioner say that there are more European ministers coming to Fiji than were at UNGA, United Nations General Assembly, last week. I think that's a good thing. Climate ministers are the key negotiators for COP31. They're the ones in the room negotiating the outcome, and we have good attendance, and we'll be elevating the issues that are so vital to the Pacific, like oceans, sea level rise.
4: How much does all this cost the Australian taxpayer, this pre-COP, if most leaders don't turn up?
7: Well, as I said, Sally, leaders don't come to pre-COP generally. We have some leaders coming. That's a good thing. As the president of Palau said, if you have one prime minister coming, that's one prime minister more than other pre-COPs. So let's just keep that in context. It's part of our broader deepening of engagement with the Pacific.
4: So what's the taxpayer funding for this event, Minister?
7: Which is, well, it's part of our broader budget efforts for the lifting the climate issues in the Pacific, which, as the budget says, is $147 million. That's not the cost of pre-COP. That's the cost of the
4: entire... What's the cost of pre-COP
7: lifting
4: for Australian taxpayers?
7: Well, this part of our $147 million of deeper engagement with the Pacific, which is so important to our geopolitical
4: interests.
7: But just
4: to return to the question, how much are taxpayers spending, Australian taxpayers, on this pre-COP event?
7: Well, as I said, it's part of our $147 million investment
4: in
7: the Pacific. Well, it's a significant element of the $147 million that we're spending to broaden our deepen
4: is,
7: our engagement.
4: Is it 20
7: in the
4: as reported? 20 million, or is it more?
7: Yeah, well, that's in keeping with the estimates at this point. Yeah,
4: is that good value for money?
7: And Well, as I said, Sally, this is the most important diplomatic engagement Australia will have in the Pacific this term. This is the most important climate conference that's been held in the Pacific probably ever, at least in a decade. Now, if you care about the Pacific, if you care about our region, and you care about Australia's influence in our region, then you support this process. Diplomacy does come at a cost. I mean, you can't be the most influential player in the region without cost. If you choose not to invest in the region, you allow others to fill that vacuum.
4: The Pacific Climate Talks come days after the New South Wales Independent Planning Commission approved the expansion of a major coal mine in the Hunter, which will now go to the Commonwealth for approval. What are Australia's credentials leading these talks when projects such as these are in the process of being given the green light?
7: Well, very strong, because the Pacific recognises the sea change in approach to climate change in Australia over the last 4 years. And that's where I've just come from a meeting of Pacific ministers where they've said that. Of course, across the Pacific, you'll have views expressed about those sorts of things, including that state government approval, and that's perfectly legitimate. We're a family, and families express views to each other. As the Vanuatu minister said to me not long ago, you know, we are Pacific brothers, and brothers hold each other to high standards, and that's perfectly fine. I also make the point, as I've done publicly and privately, the way you transition away from fossil fuels is to build the renewables at home and abroad to replace them. You can't just knock off supply without dealing with demand. And that's why, actually, Australia's role as president of negotiations is so important. You have people saying, well, we're only 1% of emissions. That's true. But we can influence 99% of emissions in this heightened diplomatic role that Australia is taking on.
4: Let's talk about fuel prices. Fuel prices have continued to soar in Australia in recent weeks amid the ongoing conflict in the Middle East. Just to clarify, has the government ruled out another cut to fuel excise?
7: I think you saw the Treasurer on the weekend making clear that we're not contemplating that at this point. We are monitoring developments very closely. We've welcomed the G7 release. As I said on the weekend, I'm not making any predictions at this point about what that does for fuel prices. Obviously, it helps, but there's a number of factors which go into fuel prices. The thing that could make the biggest difference to fuel prices in Australia or anywhere else in the world is this war in the Middle East ending. I'm just back from Saudi Arabia, where I saw firsthand the situation with the pipeline, what's happening in Saudi Arabia, the pressures that are on fuel supply around the world. I was able to visit the world's largest fuel refinery in Jamnagar and to deal with Reliance, one of the world's biggest fuel companies, get the latest briefing and thinking about fuel supply. Ultimately, when this war ends, that will be the ultimate resolution for fuel prices around the world. We have done a huge amount of work to ensure Australia's fuel security. I remind you, Sally, that it wasn't that long ago the opposition was predicting that rationing was inevitable. One Nation was calling for rationing. We had the view that a calmer, more steady approach of engagement with international partners and working with our refineries would see us through. And I feel able to say that that was the correct approach.
4: As the Trump administration signals potential restrictions on diesel exports, would the government consider a cut to the excise on diesel specifically?
7: Well, the president ruled out that, to be clear, Sally, on the weekend. So I think it's important to keep these, you know, these conversations based in the factual situation. The president has said that that won't be happening, and that's part of the G7 release of the extra diesel supplies, which we welcome. They've indicated that the release of fuel concentrate on diesel, obviously that's something we very much welcome.
4: Just on a separate issue, the Australian Federal Police have confirmed a counter-terrorism team is investigating an Australian link to a Fly Dubai pilot who allegedly attacked a colleague in a cockpit last week. What does the federal government know about this alleged connection to Australia?
7: That there's an investigation underway, Sally, and it would be deeply inappropriate for me to comment further, particularly as I'm at an international conference at the moment, but even if I was in Australia, the AFP should be allowed to get on with their job.
4: Chris Bowen, thank you for joining me.
7: Thanks, Sally.
4: Chris Bowen, a Federal Minister for Energy and Climate Change. Well, turning to the opposition now, Dan Tehan is the Shadow Minister for Energy and Emissions Reduction and joins me now. Dan Tehan, welcome back to Breakfast.
8: Sally, great to be with you and your listeners again.
4: This pre-COP gathering in the Pacific, you've called it a net zero talk fest, but Pacific leaders say this is their moment to bring the world's attention to the region. Do you accept the importance of these talks for Pacific nations?
8: Well, what I don't accept is that Chris Bowen said that he was going to bring world leaders to the Pacific, and he made a great song and dance about the fact that he was going to be bringing world leaders to the Pacific. The Australian government has spent, we think, probably over $25 million, it could be more, bringing or trying to bring world leaders to the Pacific, and we don't know how many are going to be turning up. The government won't tell the taxpayer, when they've spent over $25 million of their money, how many leaders are actually going to go. And we know from documents that we got under FOI, they tried guest of government, i.e. they were trying to say to world leaders, well, if you come to Australia for free, then you'll be able to just hop on a plane to the Pacific. Now, we don't know whether any leaders took that up or not, because they won't say. The lack of transparency around this is an utter disgrace. And now we've got the Prime Minister leaving the country in a cost of living crisis to attend a leaders event. And we think there might be seven or eight leaders there. We don't know. The whole thing has sort of become a farce.
4: Do you agree that more attention needs to be paid to climate change in these island nations?
8: Well, what I do agree is that we have to be making sure we're doing good, practical things to help the Pacific deal with all the challenges they face, the geostrategic challenges they face, the climate change challenges they face. But we have to be doing it in a sensible way that gets value for money for the Australian taxpayer. And it's very hard to see how this in any way is getting value for money for the Australian taxpayer. And the reason we know that is because the government won't come clean with the costs. And you heard Chris Bowen just before. He wouldn't come clean with the cost. You had to throw numbers at him to try and get elicit a response as to how much this costs. They won't tell us which world leaders are going, which aren't. They won't say whether they were all invited or not. I mean, the whole thing, the secrecy around it, I mean, what have they got to hide? If this is so important, why the secrecy around it all?
4: But Pacific leaders call climate change their biggest security issue, and it comes at a time when Australia is competing with China for influence in the region. Does rolling back climate laws cost Australia's standing there if coalition policy went ahead?
8: I don't think so. I mean, we were able to play a very significant role in the Pacific when we were last in government, and a large proportion of that was when we weren't committed to net zero and we were still able to engage with the Pacific, because what in the end they're looking for is good practical measures which will help them deal with, as I've said, geostrategic competition in the region, deal with climate change. And we can still do that while we're focused here in Australia on reliable, affordable and secure energy. Because in the end, if our economy isn't strong, we're not in a position to be able to help the Pacific. And at the moment, our economy isn't strong. We've got serious challenges here which need to be addressed.
4: Do you think we shouldn't be helping the Pacific right now?
8: No, I don't think we shouldn't be helping the Pacific right now, but I do think that we're much better off if we're helping the Pacific with a strong economy where we are making sure that we're looking after Australians. I mean, we've just seen a interest rate rise, which is placing significant pressure on households. Now, one of the key drivers of that interest rate rise is electricity costs. 13% increase.
4: And fuel.
8: And fuel, but electricity prices as well. And the Reserve Bank has said 0.5% of the inflation rate was down to electricity prices. On top of that, you've got energy prices. I agree with that. But also electricity prices are playing a significant role in this. And yet Chris Bowen isn't focused on this. He's been focused on trying to get world leaders to the Pacific. And in the end, we don't even know whether there's going to be more than 10 that turn up.
4: The coalition has dropped net zero by 2050 in its recent energy policy. Do you accept the Paris Agreement of limiting global warming to 1.5 degrees?
8: We have said that, yes, we're still committed to the Paris Agreement and we will work with other countries to do that. Now, one of the things we do have to be realistic about it, and you will have seen from Chris Bowen's press release that he put out, is that the world is not on track to achieve that. And the world is going to be lucky to be on track to achieve a limit of 2 degrees. So we also want to bring...
4: Is that a reason to do more?
8: Well, what it is a reason to make sure that you work in unison with other countries to be able to ensure that if you're not going to achieve the targets that are being set, that you also will look at what you need to be doing with regards to adaptation and mitigation as well. So these are the sorts of things that you need to have a realistic response to. You've also got to understand that there are key drivers of technology which can help, and we should be looking at all those types of technology. That's why we've said that we should be lifting the ban when it comes to nuclear, because making yourself poor and deindustrializing as a way to achieve your climate goals, that does not benefit us or the rest of the world.
4: Dan Tehan, we'll need to leave it there. Thank you for your time this morning.
8: Pleasure, Sally.
4: Dan Tehan is the Shadow Minister for Energy and Emissions Reduction. Well, Michelle Grattan is the Chief Political Correspondent at The Conversation and Professorial Fellow at the University of Canberra, sitting in the chair for us this morning doing some political analysis. So, Michelle, welcome back to the program.
9: Hi, Sally.
4: Earlier we were hearing from the Federal Minister for Climate Change, Chris Bowen, on what to expect from this, what's known as the pre-COP meeting in Fiji. Fewer than a dozen world leaders have publicly confirmed their attendance. Is this worthwhile, this event?
9: Well, I think that it's not going to produce huge results, and that the government has managed to get itself into a corner with this debate about how many world leaders are coming. It was probably foolish to expect that there would be a great number of leaders. We're in the middle of summit season. Leaders who are far away obviously have many commitments at this time. So in a way, this debate, I think, about numbers and costs is a bit of an unfortunate diversion. But in general, the meeting is... or at least the climate debate is somewhat stalled, I think, internationally at this wider COP, which is coming in a few weeks and so will be limited at this pre-COP. But I also think it has to be seen in a wider context. And Chris Bowen mentioned diplomacy. This is not just a climate meeting. It is a meeting from Australia's point of view, which is part of its wider Pacific diplomacy, which is all about, of course, limiting Chinese influence in the Pacific area.
4: The Pacific will be looking to Australia for some leadership on climate action this week, but back home, Australians are facing rising petrol prices and the sting of interest rates. How will the Prime Minister's visit to Fiji resonate with voters at a time of domestic challenges?
9: I think many voters

0: won't even notice this meeting and so won't particularly notice that he's away. He's only away a couple of days after all. But more generally, the opposition will be focusing, as we've heard, on the fact that the cost of living is the big issue, but here is the Prime Minister travelling. And again, he is at this time of year travelling a lot. I think it's interesting that in the Financial Review poll published today, the Redbridge poll, you see cost of living right up there, 73% top issue, where climate change is down around 13%. I think that what we've seen as cost of living has risen and risen and risen as an issue, climate change has fallen in terms of people's agenda. Doesn't mean that objectively it's not as important as ever, but in terms of what ordinary voters are thinking about, it has fallen right away in the last few years.
1: Michelle, we just heard also from the Shadow Energy Minister, Dan Tehan. Do you think the Coalition's going to be able to, in a political sense, capitalise on some of these frustrations from voters right now?
0: I don't think it's able to cut through in a positive way with energy and climate policy at the moment. It sounds to be carping, but although it's thrown out a number of policies on climate and energy related issues, it somehow hasn't grabbed the debate. I think that people are still not engaged with the nuclear issue that the opposition keeps pushing, and it sort of makes announcements, but it doesn't make a major policy announcement of bringing the whole story together. Until it can do that, I think that people won't pay much attention to it.
1: Michelle, thank you very much.
0: Thanks, Sally.
1: Michelle Grattan. Michelle will be back with you after 8 this morning. It's 8:05. Well, now to business, and the price of oil has pushed higher again after the Saudi Arabian government, Saudi Arabian-backed government of Yemen declares war on the Houthis. Business and economics correspondent Carrington Clark is here. Carrington, what's the latest?
2: So the latest is growing concern that we've effectively got this second part of the war in the Middle East that is connected to what's happening in Iran. Obviously, the Houthis have long been backed by Iran, but it is very clear that the situation around the Red Sea is getting more and more dangerous. So over the weekend, we had the Saudi Arabian strikes on the capital of Yemen, Sana'a, about 26 strikes. It was reported by Houthi-backed media in Yemen. The Houthis then said that they have struck a energy facility in Saudi Arabia near its capital, Riyadh, in retaliation to those strikes from Saudi Arabia. And now it looks like we are on the risk, even though to many people we're already at a point of war, but this Saudi Arabian-backed government in Yemen is saying that they are basically unleashing all war against the Houthis to try to reclaim the territory that the Houthis have taken in Yemen at this point. Now, this is so important to global energy markets because that Red Sea area has become even more crucial with the constraints put in place around the Strait of Hormuz. So last week we were looking at the kind of number of ships traveling through the Strait of Hormuz has gone up a lot, but it's coming at great cost because they need to be effectively escorted through that strait. But it's maybe 80% of the amount of oil and energy getting through that strait is now being restored, it looks like, but with a cost insurance premium attached of, say, $12 to $15 are some of the estimates I've seen from different analysts. The problem now is if we get major conflict around the Red Sea and that blocks the Bab al-Mandab Strait as well, that's going to cause a supply crunch once again on oil supply. So at the moment, Brent crude, the international benchmark, seeing about $103 a barrel. Basically, since July, we've seen a pretty considerable increase. In some ways, it looks gradual, though there's been some quite substantial bumps along the way. But pushing up above $100 a barrel, it is a psychologically important level. You know, a lot of people say we don't need to worry so much about round numbers.

0: numbers, but it does, I think, have a psychological impact on how people feel about what's happening in energy markets. And obviously it flows through directly here in Australia. So the price of diesel continues its ascent. It's up to $2.95. This is the average level tracked by the ABC. Petrol up at $2.40. And that major question mark is, will we still have access to all the diesel that we need, or are we at risk of coming up short? And of course, then the second question is, how expensive will it become? But that is the overriding concern at the moment in the Middle East, is that this second front of the war is getting worse.
1: Carrington, the property market back home, the weekend auction data, what does it tell us about the state of the market at the moment?
0: Yeah, it's a continuation of the story really we've been seeing since February. So we had that initial interest rate rise. That does seem to have been, to have caused a major step change in how people feel about the property market. But this was the second worst result as far as auction clearance rate. So the percentage of properties that are taken to auction or are intended to take it to auction, where there is a successful transaction, where the buyer and the seller agree on a price, it's down at 48.2%. So that is the second worst result of the year. And all indications at the moment are that we're going to continue to see price falls in property. And again, it all depends on your perspective. Is that a good or bad thing? But what no one wants is a complete collapse of confidence in the property market. We're not there yet, but this is the ongoing theme in the property market.
1: Thank you, Carrington.
0: Thank
1: Carrington
0: you.
1: Clark, a business and economics correspondent. Coming up, critics say the Australia-EU free trade deal could unfairly disadvantage Australian farmers. After 8 this morning, the newly appointed EU ambassador to Australia, Lawrence Meredith, will be joining me in our Parliament House studio. Right now, it's news time. It is 8 o'clock.
2: Good morning, Tony Carr with ABC News. Police say they are targeting unlicensed vehicles and antisocial behaviour in an ongoing crackdown on e-rideables across Perth. Operation Meadowbank began earlier this month following concerns about public safety. Restrictions include a weight limit of 25 kilograms and a maximum possible speed of 25 kilometres per hour. Acting Deputy Police Commissioner Martin Haim told 102.5 ABC Perth the school holiday blitz has so far been a success.
3: So we've had about 108 vehicle inspections this week in terms of e-rideables. 10 devices have been seized so far, and there's 16 arrests to do with exactly the sort of behaviour that was just spoken about previously.
2: Shadow Housing Minister Andrew Bragg has called on the Prime Minister and Treasurer to radically change course on economic management, excuse me, or resign. Jim Chalmers has promised more savings in December's budget update and says Australians should expect a pretty tight ship. While the coalition is yet to detail how it would bring the budget back into surplus, Senator Bragg has told Channel 9 any savings made in the looming mid-year budget update won't make a positive difference to Australians.
4: Whatever savings Chalmers and Albanese come up with will be a pimple on the elephant's ass when it comes to the disaster they've created with our budget. And so they've got to radically change course or just resign.
2: Federal Energy Minister Chris Bowen has officially launched Pre-COP in Fiji. The four-day United Nations event will feature high-level climate talks ahead of next month's main conference. Australia won a commitment to hold the gathering with Pacific nations as part of its agreement with Turkey. Mr. Bowen has told an audience at the welcome ceremony the work at Pre-COP and COP31 matter more than ever.
5: I'm very confident that COP31 will be remembered as one in which, in a difficult environment, the world took a forward step. In a difficult environment, the world said multilateralism matters more than ever before.
2: Four people remain in hospital this morning after Saturday's roadside crash among Newcastle Knights rugby league fans. Keely Johnson reports.
6: 10 people were injured when a car crashed into Knights fans who had lined the street to farewell the team bus ahead of the grand final. Hunt New England Health has this morning confirmed 6 of those 10 have now been discharged from hospital. One person remains in a serious but stable condition and the other 3 are stable. A teenage driver charged over the crash has spent a second night in custody awaiting a medical assessment. 18-year-old Indica Bambrick Samara Singh is facing 9 charges, including 3 counts of dangerous driving, occasioning grievous bodily harm.
2: Russia has launched a strike on Kyiv's bridges while the German Chancellor was visiting the city. Europe correspondent